0: Government says another group of Australians with links to the Islamic State group planning to make their way back from Syria could face time in custody. Of the four women who returned to Australia with their children earlier this month, three were arrested and charged by the Australian Federal Police. Federal Social Services Minister Tanya Plibersek says the latest group of travellers could face the same fate.
1: Well, I can tell you that they'll face the same consequences as the first group, which is if there are any crimes that they're accused of, they'll be taken into custody and treated with the full force of the law.
0: Human rights lawyer Greg Barnes says he's considering taking further legal action over the treatment of a group of activists detained by Israel. 11 Australians were among the group of activists who were on board an aid flotilla protesting the Israeli occupation of Gaza. Video of Israel's National Security Minister Itamar Ben-Gvir taunting the group while they kneeled on the ground with their hands tied has sparked international condemnation, including by the Israeli ambassador to Australia. Mr. Barnes, who is representing some of the Australians, says he'll speak with his clients about their options.
2: Our view is that the flotilla was lawful. And so, as I said, this is a complex area. We'll be having a look at that. We'll also be talking to our clients about how they might take this matter to the United Nations. I mean, these people have been harmed physically and emotionally.
0: Figures obtained by the WA opposition show the median wait time for a paediatrician through the Child Development Service reached 2 years in March. The opposition says that's an increase of almost 30% since October last year. The CDS provides free assessment and support for Perth children with developmental delays. The Shadow Health Minister Libby Metam says children with developmental delays must receive early intervention, which is not possible with a two-year wait time. It's still unknown when the Morawa College of Agriculture will reopen after a toxic mouse bait was discovered spread around the school site. Joe Prendergast reports.
3: Students and staff were sent home from the school on Wednesday after it was discovered the highly regulated zinc phosphide bait had been spread around the school grounds. It is only authorised for use in agricultural paddocks under strict management conditions, and it's banned from towns and residential areas. A letter sent by the principal to staff and families said the Department of Education would undertake a deep clean of the school. It said further updates on when the school will reopen will be made once cleaning has been completed.
0: Northern Territory Health Minister Steve Edgington says he expects a diphtheria outbreak in Northern Australia to continue to grow. The federal government yesterday announced $7.2 million in funding to tackle the outbreak after the first suspected death from the disease in almost a decade. Some 230 cases have been reported this year, mainly in the Northern Territory, but also in Western Australia, South Australia and Queensland. Mr. Edgington says they're working to get more people vaccinated against the illness.
4: We have a pop-up clinic in Alice Springs. We've set up clinics in Katherine, Darwin and Palmerston. We have Central Australian Aboriginal Congress at the moment that are doing a lot of work in the town camps in Alice Springs, getting out, talking to people in town camps. But that pop-up clinic is a walk-in, walk-out clinic.
0: Overseas, US President Donald Trump has suggested he will be the one to finally intervene in Cuba as speculation grows he's planning to escalate a campaign for regime change on the island. Mr. Trump did not clarify exactly what he meant or answer questions about reports a US aircraft carrier entered the Southern Caribbean on Wednesday. It comes after Secretary of State Marco Rubio said Cuba has accepted more than $140 million in US humanitarian aid. Calling Cuba a failed country, the president says he will help them along.
5: Other presidents have looked at this for 50, 60 years doing something, and it looks like I'll be the one that does it, so we'd be happy to do it. We want to open it up to Cuban Americans where they can go back and help.
0: In cycling, Belgian's Alex Sagard has claimed his first stage win on a Grand Tour as he won stage 12 of the Giro d'Italia. Sagard's Bahrain victorious teammate Afonso Eulalio extended his overall lead over pre-race favourite Jonas Vingegaard to 33 seconds by claiming intermediate sprint points. Australians Ben O'Connor and Jai Hindley remain 5th and 6th respectively, with Chris Harper just over 4 minutes back in 10th. Taking a look at today's weather in Perth, sunny with light winds, heading for a forecast top of 19 degrees today. Tomorrow, mostly sunny and a top of 19. Right now in the city, it's 9 degrees. 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It's 8:05.
6: Good morning and welcome to AM. I'm Barbara Miller, coming to you from Gadigal Land in Sydney. Today, warnings about our ability to respond

0: respond and adapt to climate change in the face of CSIRO job cuts. Just how accurate is our census data? One regional town says its population is far bigger than the official record suggests, and it's causing problems.
1: If you're basing all of your service assumptions on a smaller population than what's actually there, then you're not getting enough resources to provide those services.
0: Another group of Australian women and children linked to Islamic State has left a camp in northeastern Syria for the families of killed and jailed IS fighters. Their departure is likely to reignite a political fight about whether they pose a threat to national security and how they should be dealt with on their return to Australia. Middle East correspondent Matthew Doran is in Jerusalem. Matt, what do we know about this bus seen leaving Al Roj? Who's on it and where is it headed?
2: Barb, good morning. We understand that this bus has been taking the group from the Al Roj camp, which is in the very top northeastern corner of Syria in Kurdish-controlled territory, to the Syrian capital, Damascus. And it's from there that this group is going to be beginning their onward travel to Australia. The exact timing of that is not currently clear, but it is expected within the next couple of days or so. This group had been waiting in the Al Roj camp for the moment to launch their bid for freedom, to start that journey back to Australia. We do believe that this is the last of the Australians who were in the Al Roj camp, seven women and 14 children, but we haven't got express confirmation of that because camp officials are refusing to speak to the media at the moment. They are saying that this situation is far too sensitive and they don't want to comment there. In saying that, that group, if it is all of the Australians, it will also include one woman who has been issued with a temporary exclusion order, banning her from travelling to Australia for up to 2 years on national security grounds. What that individual does, if indeed they are out of the camp now, remains to be seen. They won't be able to travel with the rest of the group, but it does appear that they have left the camp as well.
0: And this first group that we saw return recently, they eventually flew back to Australia from Doha. It took some time after they left the camp. How are things likely to play out with this group?
2: Yeah, that group did actually sort of linger in Damascus for a while there. It was about a fortnight or so between them leaving the camp and actually being able to board those flights and travel onwards to Australia. There were four women and nine children in that group, and the moment that they landed in Australia, three of the women were arrested and charged by the Australian Federal Police. Two in Melbourne who've been charged with slavery offences, one in Sydney who's been charged with joining a terrorist organisation and travelling to a declared terrorist area. Now, we don't know for certain whether or not there would be charges and arrests happening the moment that this group arrives in Australia, but certainly all of the indications from the Albanese government is that anyone in this cohort would be facing the full force of the law. So you'd have to say that they will get a fair amount of scrutiny in the next short while and the moment that they arrive in Australia there. The Albanese government, again, stressing it is not trying to help this group come back. The Prime Minister himself going so far as to say he holds the women in contempt for going to Syria in the first place, even if the children in this instance are somewhat innocent victims there. But the Albanese government has had to issue passports as a legal obligation to Australian citizens. It has conceded. It doesn't really have the power to do anything more than consider things like temporary exclusion orders, but only one of them has been issued. The federal opposition certainly demanding more be done there, even though many lawyers say that there is no legal basis to block Australian citizens from coming home, even if they do then have to sort of face the music for their conduct over their time in Syria many years ago at the height of the so-called Islamic State Caliphate.
0: Matthew Doran in Jerusalem. As the government begins to roll out its $7 million emergency package for diphtheria, health workers in WA say they need support too. They're also raising the alarm about the cost of one important treatment. Cases of diphtheria are continuing to climb, with Australia facing its worst outbreak of the disease since records began in the 1990s. Isabel Musali reports.
3: Dr. Lorraine Anderson says she's seen most diseases and never diphtheria, but it stays in her mind. She's a GP and the medical director for Kimberley Aboriginal Medical Services in WA's north and a Palawa woman.
4: I can remember my grandmother telling me that I had to immunise my kids, and if I didn't immunise my kids, she would come and take them and have them immunised. And it's because of diphtheria. She had people in her class at school that died from diphtheria.
3: The highly contagious disease has now re-emerged in mostly remote Aboriginal communities in parts of Western Australia, the Northern Territory, South Australia and Queensland. Education has been ramping up for healthcare workers and residents.
4: Trying to introduce a disease which is so ancient that it's relatively new to our clinicians is really difficult. And the other thing is it tends to present with sore throat or skin infection, which we get constantly through our clinics, in particular in the Kimberley. So getting people across what diphtheria is really quite challenging.
3: Dr. Anderson has been working closely with WA health authorities on the diphtheria outbreak, alongside Dr. Caitlin White from the Aboriginal Health Council of WA.
5: I think one of the really important things to know about the outbreak is most of the cases we've seen have been very mild, and that's because we actually do have really good vaccination rates for diphtheria across the state. There's always improvement, and we know that childhood, particularly, vaccination rates have been falling, and it's really important that they come up. But vaccination is really effective against protecting against the severe effects of diphtheria.
3: The federal government has announced a $7 million package to help with treatments, vaccinations and provide more healthcare workers. Health Minister Mark Butler says it'll largely go to the NT, where 60% of the cases are, but adds there may be some support needed in the Kimberley.
5: The workforce is the main thing to make sure we can get boosters in people's arms. Aboriginal community-controlled health services are really well placed to vaccinate. People are coming and asking for the vaccination, but we have busy clinics with a lot of other things that we're dealing with. So specific workforce support to make sure we can vaccinate people is really important.
3: Dr. Anderson agrees a workforce boost is a priority. And she's also raising concerns about the cost of an important diphtheria treatment.
4: Definitely need help to have funded vaccine for all immunisers, so all people who vaccinate, so that includes our pharmacies, and also access to azithromycin, which is the antibiotic we treat this with. Currently, azithromycin is funded for trachoma, but it's not funded for diphtheria. So we're actually paying for the azithromycin as it stands.
3: In a statement, WA Health Minister Meredith Hammett said access to vaccination has been increased, with free vaccines available to Kimberley, Pilbara and Goldfields residents and people who have regular face-to-face contact with Aboriginal communities in these regions.
0: Isabel Musali. And the Federal Health Minister announced that emergency support package yesterday in response to the surging case numbers. Mark Butler, welcome to AM.
6: Thanks, Barbara.
0: We heard there in our report from some health workers in WA, and they were asking for an antibiotic, azithromycin, to be listed on the PBS for diphtheria. Should it be?
6: Well, that's not really a matter for me. That's a matter for the medicine experts. My understanding is that they'll be looking at that later in the year. That particular antibiotic's currently only listed for a restricted number of conditions, things like HIV and chlamydia, but they will be considering an expanded listing over the coming few months. But in the meantime, we've been providing both vaccines and antibiotics like that, and antitoxins as well, to affected communities free of charge. And we'll obviously do that. I imagine that's happening right now through the WA government. But if they require, and in any other jurisdiction alongside the NT requires supplies of that free of charge at the point of care, we'd obviously be very, very keen to do that. We're determined to bring this outbreak under control, and that's an important tool in the toolbox.
0: We've known that vaccine rates have been sinking, particularly since the COVID pandemic. Was this crisis foreseeable?
6: Well, first of all, I don't want to leap to any conclusion that this is a product of falling vaccination rates. Vaccination rates among very young children under 5 for diphtheria are still relatively strong. They have been dropping, but they're actually higher for First Nations kids than for the general population. Many patients that are impacted by this outbreak are actually adults, and what we've been seeking to reinforce and stress in those communities, particularly through the Aboriginal medical services themselves, is the importance of getting a booster and maintaining your immunity. So a lot of this effort is boosting the immunity of people who would have received a vaccine many years ago. The updated advice is that adults should get that booster every 5 years, like are actually adults. And what we've been seeking to reinforce and stress in those communities, particularly through the Aboriginal medical services.

0: shots.
1: What's your understanding then of what has caused this record-breaking outbreak? There's vaccine hesitancy, perhaps. There's a shortage in some communities of workforce, and there's overcrowding. What is the main driver?
0: Well, again, I'm reluctant to come to a conclusion now. I think we are going to have to look at that very carefully. Our efforts right now are frankly focused on containment, as they should be. But I suspect it's a mix of all of the things that you outlined, some of the social determinants here. They are largely centred on remote and very remote communities where there are issues of overcrowding and housing sanitation. So I'm reluctant to come to a conclusion about that. We must investigate that in due course. But our efforts right now are on containing the outbreak, getting as many vaccine shots into people's arms as possible, and where necessary, making sure that people have access to antibiotic treatment. We've also surged the workforce to help assist the Aboriginal Medical Services, who are doing such amazing work in those communities, and that's a big part of the funding that we committed to the NT government over the last couple of days, to have additional workers coming from the National Critical Care and Trauma Response Centre, a group of highly trained experts in emergencies that include infectious disease emergencies like this one.
1: Whatever the causes, then, it's a failure, surely, that it's got to this point. Something has gone wrong.
0: Well, obviously something has gone wrong to have a disease that most developed countries have assigned, frankly, to the dustbin of history, haven't seen for decades. I mean, this is not just a significant outbreak. It is tens and tens of times bigger than any outbreak we've seen in Australia for many years. So, well, actually for many decades. So clearly this is a very serious outbreak. Something has gone wrong. We must examine that in due course, but the focus right now is to contain it.
1: The NT Chief Minister, Leo Finocchiaro, says remote communities have clinics, the opportunity to get the vaccine is there, and whether or not people take it up is up to the individual. Is that fair comment?
0: Well, I mean, if the alternative is mandating people getting these vaccines, that's not on the table right now. We're finding a very good response is the report I'm getting from Aboriginal Medical Services. People understand the seriousness of this outbreak, and they also understand and trust the advice of local Aboriginal health workers. That is the magic of the Aboriginal controlled health sector. These are health workers from their own community, giving them advice about ways in which they can keep themselves safe. And the most important way is a vaccine shot.
1: Mark Butler, thank you.
0: Thanks, Barbara.
1: And Mark Butler is the Federal Health Minister. You're listening to AM, where it's 18 minutes past 8. Scientists are warning job cuts at the CSIRO will compromise Australia and the Pacific's ability to respond and adapt to climate change. The National Science Agency has started telling staff which jobs will go under a plan to cull more than 300 positions. CSIRO says it's making strategic shifts while reining in rising costs. This report from Tanya Dindrinos.
2: Climate change is widely regarded one of humanity's most existential threats, but the CSIRO, which is a cornerstone of Australia's climate science capabilities, is shrinking. Ryan Wynne is the CEO of Science and Technology Australia.
3: This is the lifeblood of our research, the foundation that everything sits on.
2: After foreshadowing hundreds of job cuts 6 months ago, the National Science Agency has now started telling staff which jobs will go. CSIRO's Environment Research Unit will lose 92 jobs, including climate modelling staff.
3: Of the 92, five of them are working on a facility called Access NRI, which is a facility that is the only one in the Southern Hemisphere developing a climate model for the whole Southern Hemisphere.
2: Ryan Wynne believes that compromises Australia and the Pacific's ability to respond to climate change.
3: When you take five modellers out of understanding what's happening in the data, in the environment, around the maths and science, it just means that the models can't be as accurate.
2: Andy Hogg is the director of Access NRI. He describes it as a research infrastructure organisation which works to support scientists with software and says climate models are the biggest example.
4: I'm worried that we're just not going to have enough people there to make a significant impact. And I think we're probably at risk of losing our position as the preeminent Southern Hemisphere nation that engages in climate science.
2: The redundancies are among up to 350

0: Full-time equivalent positions, the CSIRO said, needed to go back in November as it works to address rising costs. But it says the cuts confirmed yesterday are 10 fewer than originally proposed, and the Environment Research Unit remains one of CSIRO's largest. Like Ryan Wynne, Andy Hogg emphasises investment in climate science and modelling in Australia isn't just a national advantage.
1: Particularly those smaller Pacific Island nations who are already seeing devastating effects of sea level rise. I think they are dependent on Australia.
0: In a statement, the CSIRO said it's focusing its efforts on where it can deliver the greatest national impact and argues it will retain its climate science capability and continue to provide the data, models and scenarios needed to support decision making in Australia and internationally. But Andy Hogg isn't convinced. Access NRI's Scientific Advisory Committee has penned an open letter to the Minister for Science, Tim Ayres, and several others.
1: They've asked for the government to make a mandate for some agency, whether it's CSIRO or another agency, to create climate projections. At the moment, we have the Bureau of Meteorology, which is mandated to provide our weather forecasts. We don't have any agency that's mandated to provide climate projections for Australia.
0: The minister declined a request for comment on the mandate request.
2: Tanya Dendrinos. The federal government has this week firmed up an $11 billion plan to upgrade Australia's ageing Collins-class submarine fleet, with the aim of keeping the six subs operating into the 2040s. Extending the life of the Collins subs is a key plank in the AUKUS pathway. But potential stumbling blocks to the defence pact, including production delays in the US, leading to growing calls for the government to come up with a plan B. Here's Defence and National Security correspondent Tom Lowry.
3: 3 years ago, Anthony Albanese, then US President Joe Biden, and then UK Prime Minister Rishi Sunak met in San Diego and announced Australia's pathway to acquiring nuclear-powered submarines.
4: The scale, complexity and economic significance of this investment is akin to the creation of the Australian automotive industry in the post-World War II period.
3: Keeping to the AUKUS optimal pathway requires doing three things. Australia has to extend the life of its fleet of six Collins-class submarines, spending $11 billion to keep them in the water into the 2040s, a decade past their planned retirement date. The United States needs to double the production rate at shipyards building Virginia-class nuclear-powered submarines, so they're producing enough to meet American needs and provide three to Australia in the 2030s. And finally, Australia and the UK need to jointly design and build an entirely new class of nuclear-powered submarine, aiming to have the first in Australian waters by 2042.
5: All three of the AUKUS governments have identified the key risks in the optimal pathway.
3: Mike Hughes is from the Australian Strategic Policy Institute.
5: The value of three democratic countries working on such a great sort of, once-in-a-generation project, they are quite transparent about the nature of the project.
3: Aspie is one voice arguing that Australia needs to start looking at a plan B. Mike Hughes says the government should absolutely pursue AUKUS as planned, but needs to look at contingencies in case anything along that pathway takes longer than expected and Australia is left without enough or any submarines in the water. He says Australia should look at leasing submarines from Japan as a stopgap.
5: Japan actually has the ability to lease or offload its submarines to a country like Australia without actually affecting its own capability.
3: James Patterson, the Shadow Defence Minister, is another saying it's time to look at worst-case scenarios.
6: I'm an AUKUS true believer, and I think the government should double down on delivering AUKUS, but I'm also a realist, and I can see the data that everyone else can see.
3: Senator Patterson's suggestion is acquiring a fleet of B-21 stealth bombers to provide a similar long-range strike capability to submarines.
6: Unless they're absolutely certain that it will remain on track, and there are some factors that are outside the Australian government's control, then I think it is prudent to be planning for a potential contingency gap.
3: A key decision point for AUKUS looms in the not-too-distant future. By 2031, the next American president will have to make the call on whether the US will sell Australia its first Virginia-class submarine. Jennifer Parker, an adjunct professor with the University of Western Australia's Defence and Security Institute, says she suspects the US would be willing to take a short-term hit to its submarine fleet to keep AUKUS alive.

0: think it is unlikely that a leader in the US would say we would undermine that relationship, we would undermine Australia's submarine capability because of three submarines in the 2030s.
1: Adjunct Professor and former Naval Officer Jennifer Parker. That report by Tom Lowry. Despite efforts to count Australia's population every 5 years, there is at least one place where the community is thought to be more than double the official record, at least during harvest. And that's a problem because the statistics influence the number of doctors and other services setting up in town. With another count about to start, authorities are hoping to capture the true size of the population. Catherine McCallum reports.
2: On the main street of Robin Vale, a rural town in Victoria's northwest, workers in high-vis pile out and make a beeline to one of the town's five Asian grocery stores. It's hard to believe this buzzing strip with Vietnamese, Chinese, Malaysian and Italian food outlets, a bubble tea store and money transfer shop is in a country town with an official population of just a few thousand people. And that's the issue, according to locals like Lane Lee, who say the true population of Robin Vale is much higher than the latest census estimate of 3,700.
3: We all believe, especially this time of the year, when there's a lot of seasonal workers coming in to do the harvest, we definitely have more than 10,000 population.
2: In 2019, the local council hired consultants to do their own population count. Bruce Myers from the Robin Vale Euston Workforce Network says it looked at supermarket and fuel purchases, bank transactions, water usage and pharmacy prescriptions.
4: It showed the population varied between, I think it was 7,900 and 9,600, so for simplicity's sake, the community is basing an average of 8,000 people.
2: Being home to a so-called ghost community is putting a strain on Robin Vale.
4: All decisions that are made about service delivery are based on how many people those services need to be put in place for. So if you're basing all of your service assumptions on a smaller population than what's actually there, then you're not getting enough resources to provide those services. So it impacts everyone. It impacts the local school. It impacts the local government who maintains roads and do all sorts of things.
2: It's common to hear of families who can't get childcare, a doctor's appointment, find housing or access public transport. And these pressures mean it's hard to attract health and other professionals to town or businesses to invest. Bruce Myers says there is a ripple effect of the chronic population undercount.
4: If any area has a perception that no one's going to invest in it or move there permanently, that's not a good sign. This town is growing. This town is growing, but we needed to reflect that on the numbers that are used by decision makers.
2: Now there's a campaign to get more people counted in the next census in August, starting with targeting members of this ethnically and linguistically diverse community who may not have filled out the census previously. On the main street in town, Laura Masasso and her husband run a phone shop and money transfer outlet, allowing workers to send earnings overseas.
5: So a lot of families don't fill it in correctly, you know, because if they've got, say it's a home, a three-bedroom home that's only supposed to have, I don't know, 10 people in it, and they've got like 25, they're not going to put that on the census.
1: Robin Vale resident Laura Masasso ending that report from Catherine McCallum. Briefly in finance, Wall Street's three main indexes have closed slightly higher after a choppy session and the Aussie dollar is steady. It's buying 71.5 US cents. That's AM for today. AM's executive producer is Michael Edwards. Today's program was produced by Catherine Gregory. The associate producer is Barney Porter and technical production by Kem White and Nick Draculis. I'm Barbara Miller. It's 8:30.
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7: And it is Friday. The week is just flying by. A very warm welcome to you and a big thank you to those of you who were at our biggest morning tea yesterday right here at the ABC Perth studios. We had a full house. We had a lot of cakes. And I'm so pleased to say that we raised over $2,000 just in a couple of hours, just with the people that were there for Cancer Council WA. So thank you so much. You are such a generous lot. And I'll tell you what, you can all bake pretty well as well. So thank you so much.

0: much. Now, the Premier seems to have caused quite a stir over comments he's made about fracking and how it might have to happen in the Kimberley if Woodside can't get up its controversial Browse gas project. Now, Roger Cook has suggested that fracking might have to happen to avoid a gas shortage. But conservationists do not buy this argument and they're pretty angry about it. Now, you'll hear from them in just a moment and then you'll hear the other side of the debate and then it's over to you. You tell me where you sit when it comes to fracking and how comfortable you would be with fracking in the Kimberley. Is it safe? Well, it depends who you talk to. 1300 221 0025 is the number. Also, a valuable and very successful mental health service that's been operating for 9 years is set to close because the funding they've relied on has been pulled. So what's being lost here and can this service be saved? Also, I'm wondering if your kids, while they're studying, listen to a bit of music. And if so, what do they listen to and why do they listen to music when they're studying and does it help? Now, I want you to tell me on 1300 221 0025 because a study's been done into studying with music. So stay with me to find out whether it helps or it hinders.
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0: Good morning, Nari.
2: Hi, Nadia. A couple of reminders from main roads. It is National Walk Safely to School Day, so do keep an eye out in school zones and 40 k's an hour there as well. And of course, with the football game on at Optus Stadium tonight, traffic will be heavy in the area. Finally, just on the freeways, it's slow on Kwinana Freeway northbound from South Street to Mount Henry Bridge and at Mill Point Road.
0: Thank you very much for that. And of course, Friday night footy, no buses. So, take the train and get there nice and early. It is 28 minutes to nine. Good to be with you this
1: Mornings
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0: Well, there has been quite a backlash to some comments made by the Premier over fracking. Now, in an interview with the Australian Financial Review, Roger Cook said WA could be forced to start fracking in the Kimberley if Woodside's $30 billion Browse project does not go ahead and the state is left short of gas. So is that fair enough? If WA is short of gas, are you okay for fracking in the Kimberley? Now, the Premier was not available to chat to me this morning, but we'll get both sides of this argument. And then over to you. You tell me where you sit on this issue. You give me a call. 1300 221 0025 is the number. Now, conservation groups, no surprise, have been pretty quick to condemn the Premier's comments. And with me now is Matt Roberts, who's the Executive Director of the Conservation Council in WA. Matt, good morning.
3: Good morning. Thanks for having me, Nadia.
0: What concerns you about what the Premier has said?
3: Look, a number of them, but I would just note that it's not just conservationists that are calling for this. We're using independent scientific research for the basis for these claims. And I say that because you'll hear a lot of spin from industry and industry-backed research. And it's really important that people understand this isn't some sort of conservation argument. It's the science of what needs to happen. And the Premier has offered us a false choice here. It's very disingenuous and misleading. We do not need either of these gas projects to meet our domestic gas needs. We have more than enough gas. We are exporting over 90% of our gas. And it is ludicrous to have the Premier come out and make a statement that really just echoes what the gas industry is saying. But he can stand with the West Australian nature and communities instead of standing with multinational gas companies.
0: I want to talk more about the export, the gas we export versus what we keep here. But first of all, just remind us, what are the concerns about fracking?
3: Look, fracking as a technology is just horrendous, and the impact it has on the landscape and the risk to our water systems, particularly in the Kimberley, where there are really sensitive water systems that would be impacted by the fracking. It's just something that we don't need to take the risk on. It is demonstrably failed around the world again and again. And so to have that conversation and then to hold it hostage against another gas project that would destroy the precious Scott Reef is just ludicrous.
0: Okay, but if Browse doesn't go ahead, and that's a massive, controversial $30 billion gas project. Could it be the case that if we were

0: we're left short of gas, as the Premier says we would be, that fracking, we would have no option but to use fracking to meet that shortfall of gas.
1: Well, we've currently got a Premier who's lobbying to get a carve-out for the gas industry on the national reservation scheme that we've got up. And we wouldn't have a shortage if we were getting that met. We could actually have enough gas to transition and work away from this industry, which is having a significant impact across the world. The climate impacts are undeniable from the gas industry. We need to transition. People are actually like, renewables are so much cheaper that gas is on its way out, and we have a Premier that's doubling down on an industry that doesn't actually benefit us financially. It threatens us and says we're going to have gas shortfalls unless we open new projects, which actually just help their profits. They don't help our domestic gas market because we have a reservation policy that allows them to keep sending it and say, at end of life, we will give you a whole bunch of gas. Well, if we're going to fall short in the next few years, why are we trying to get out of a deal that would see that gas stay in WA?
0: So the domestic gas policy talk about, it says that 15% of gas should be reserved for domestic use, but it's only a policy, it's not legislation. And my understanding is 15% isn't reserved.
1: Well, that's right. We're getting about 8% reserve, like coming through at the moment. Some projects, like the Pluto project, is only given under 4% to the domestic gas market. We've also seen under Premier McGowan, they made a carve out for onshore gas to be sent overseas that should have been reserved for the domestic gas market through the Waitsia gas project. All of this is complicated, but what West Australians end up seeing is, don't worry, we have a reservation. What they don't hear enough is that reservation is demonstrably failing. And if we carve out from the national reservation policy, that just benefits the gas industry. It doesn't benefit us here in WA.
0: And then you talk about Waitsia, that's obviously the Kerry Stokes part, I think, has a stake in that. And then people will argue, well, okay, fracking is banned in most of WA, but it does happen. And it's been happening for 50 years in other states as well. So people could argue, well, fracking does happen and the world hasn't caved in.
1: Well, I mean, the world is actually under a lot of pressure at the moment. So, and the Kimberley is an untouched and immaculate landscape that if we start putting fracking wells all over the place, it will have an impact. So saying that fracking happened somewhere else, so it needs to happen here, or we've drilled for gas offshore before, so we need to drill for more gas offshore, is not actually a logical argument. In 2026, as I said, from independent scientific research, we do not want or need, we cannot have these projects go ahead. But more than that, the argument about our domestic economy and our domestic gas supply, they are disingenuous and false, and they don't ring true, and the public feel that ringing hollow. That's why we saw people demanding that 25% gas tax of the government, because they can see that this industry has been, you know, taking us for a ride for far too long.
0: And Matt Roberts is my guest this morning, from the Conservation Council here in WA. And I do want to go to your calls on this, 1300 221 0225. And you'll hear the other side of this argument in a moment. Aaron Moore is listening and standing by. He's the CEO of the Chamber of Minerals and Energy. If renewables, though, don't meet the shortfall, as we phase out of coal, for instance, if we do have an energy supply problem, then what?
1: Well, I think the thing is, everybody's willing to ask that question, but what they need to do is actually back renewables in properly. We don't have an emissions reduction target. We don't have a renewable energy target in WA. What we need is that ambition, the ambition that we see for the Premier who's here trying to back these projects that we don't need. We need him out spruiking and backing that actual energy transition and legislating for it. Because as we saw from a leaked report from Woodside itself, not a leaked report, sorry, published report from Woodside itself last week, we are going to fall far short of our target for 2050 in terms of net zero. And so we need a Premier and we need leadership for making that transition happen. We can
0: do it.
1: We've
0: got a Premier saying our emissions are going to go up before they go down, and they have to.
1: Yeah, and again, absolutely incorrect. We are not decarbonising the world. That leaked report that I mentioned from Deloitte that they commissioned demonstrated that. It actually said that we are displacing renewables, and by putting gas into our own sort of economy here in WA, we are seeing that displacing renewables. What we need is

0: the Premier to actually back renewables properly, legislate it in, and we can make that transition happen. I mean, renewables so much cheaper than gas. That's just sort of the economics of it. But this is just an industry that wants to keep its claws in, and the Premier is backing that at the moment.
1: What's the better option, fracking or the Browse project?
0: Neither. It's, as I said, it's a false choice that the Premier has offered us. It is actually backing the gas industry or holding them to account. And I would note that Browse is currently in front of the EPA, which is an independent body, and the fracking application has an appeals process at the moment. So for the Premier to come out and make these comments when we have independent sort of assessments going on that are not meant to take into account the political situation, to have it so publicly broadcast across WA is concerning to me.
1: All right, I'll leave it there. Matt Roberts, thank you for your time. He's the Executive Director of the Conservation Council of WA. I do want to go to your calls on this, 1300 221025. We do need to get the other side of this argument, though.
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1: And Aaron Mori gets that job. He's the CEO of the Chamber of Minerals and Energy, and he has been listening. And Aaron, can you convince people that fracking is safe?
3: Well, thanks, Nadia. The WA State Government commissioned an independent scientific inquiry in 2017. And that independent scientific inquiry was chaired by Tom Hatton, a former chair of the EPA, and someone who is, I think, could easily be described as someone very, very committed to protecting the environment. That inquiry was unequivocal. It identified that all of the risks that your former caller identified are very low, and that they can be managed in a Tier 1 resource jurisdiction such as Western Australia very well. And so we have an independent study here in Western Australia that has been commissioned by the state Labor government. We also, if we look across the country as well, the Northern Territory have been through the same process. On the back of their independent scientific inquiry, they've decided that they will proceed with this technology. And I note the remarks of the South Australian Premier, Peter Malinauskas, this week and recently, where he has identified this important technology for ensuring energy security going forward.
1: You're quoting one report. There will be other reports that would say the opposite.
3: Well, I mean, the state government commissioned an independent inquiry. It was not commissioned by conservation groups. It was not commissioned by industry. It was commissioned by a democratically elected Labor government. And it was unequivocal, and it is public. And anybody can go to that report online still today and take a look for themselves.
1: What are the barriers of getting the Browse gas project up?
3: The barriers to the Browse gas project getting up are best put to the company themselves. But I would say, at the very least, that policy stability is very important in this country. There is constant ongoing discussions around taxation and regulation and the like. And I think for those sorts of projects to benefit local communities by getting up, policy stability at the very least is required.
1: But isn't there a bit of scaremongering here? Because we have a domestic gas policy where 15% of our domestic gas use offshore should be reserved for local use, but no one actually reserves 15%. So maybe if that policy was enforced, we wouldn't have a Premier threatening gas shortages, and there's no guarantee there'd be a shortage anyway.
3: I think stakeholders on both sides of the debate, consumers and producers, would conclude that that policy has been very successful. Now, of course,
1: there's
3: always going to be...
1: But we don't get 15% reserved, though, Aaron. Never have.
3: There's always going to be quibbling and discussion and negotiation around the edges. Customers would like more. Producers would like more flexibility. But I think it's absolutely undeniable, despite some of the conversations and disagreements at the margins, that is a largely successful project. And you see it, Nadia. You see it in the way that we have moved through the current global energy crunch. Western Australia's domestic gas market has been insulated, and that only happens because there is additional supply into the local market. I should also say that exports are very important too, Nadia.

0: I mean, we've really learned some important lessons through the current global energy crunch. I mean, the only reason we've been able to secure the fuel and security that we need for our economy is due to the fact that we are an indispensable trading partner, thanks largely to our LNG exports. We're heading into a more dangerous world, Nadia. We're moving from a unipolar world to a multipolar world. We are not in the backyard of our main security partner. If Australia wants to stay safe, if it wants to stay relevant, if it wants to stay indispensable in a more contested world, then we must be developing these sorts of resources. Otherwise, we become sitting ducks.
1: But what about if we just reserve more of our own gas and didn't export as much? Isn't that the crux of this debate, though? Because
0: that's a debate that will continue, and no doubt at all that future gas projects will be negotiated with governments around those conditions. I think there is everyone would agree that this is a largely successful policy that we will continue to refine as we go forward. But it's undeniable that there is more gas in the domestic economy than there would be without this policy. One more thing I'd like to mention, Nadia, and I think it's something that your previous caller doesn't quite grasp, and that's the difference between
1: electricity. You're talking about Matt Roberts from the Conservation Council.
0: And that is the difference between electricity and energy. So, yes, gas is absolutely vital to underpinning renewable energy production. But gas is also critical for generating process heat in manufacturing. And it's actually also critical for developing the ammonia and urea that we're developing on the Burrup. And so that gas is not just critical for decarbonising Southeast Asia, which is still burning coal at a furious rate. Gas, when used to generate electricity, half the life cycle emissions of coal. Not only is it important there, it's also critical for feeding the world. And so I encourage your listeners to think more broadly about the role of this vital commodity going forward, not just in terms of its direct contribution to the world, but also in securing Australia's place in that world.
1: All right, I'll leave it there. Aaron Morey there, the CEO of the Chamber of Minerals and Energy. Well, he wants us to have that debate, so let's have it. 1300 221 0025 is the number. I do notice that, yes, fracking is banned in Victoria. Most of WA, Labor Party members, the rank and file, voted to ban fracking across WA as well. So I think this debate's got a fair way to go. Let's go to your calls. 1300 221 0025 is the number. Julie, good morning.
2: Hello, Nadia. How are you?
1: Yeah, good. You're in Broome. Where do you sit on this one?
2: We are. I think Roger Cook's lost his marbles, hasn't he? For goodness sake, leave the Kimberley alone. It's such a beautiful, pristine environment, and you just can't frack up here. It's just going to wreck it. It's amazing, amazing country. We shouldn't be doing anything, any fracking in it.
1: All right, Julie, thank you very much. Let's go to Janelle, who's in Kalamunda. G'day, Janelle.
3: Oh, g'day, Nadia. Look, I guess I'm really, really unconcerned about this. It does feel like a massive betrayal by the Premier in light of the fact that Labor was actually elected in 2017 at the back of an anti-fracking campaign in which they originally committed to not frack. That was then changed to 2% of the state being fracked, which was obviously very controversial in light of what you said with the Labor caucus being against that position and being anti-fracking. So it does feel like a massive betrayal to the community. It also feels like a massive betrayal to members of the Labor Party and people who were formerly members of the Labor Party as well.
1: Because they voted for a ban, didn't they?
3: They voted for a ban. Now, also, my concern is that the donations that the Labor Party do receive from these companies actually gives a conflict of interest that no one talks about. And I think until we get rid of those conflicts of interest, we are not going to have governments or representatives that actually act in the interests of the community. And that should be concerning for everyone.
1: Janelle, thank you. Gosh, lots of you want to talk about this. The phones have gone into meltdown. Let's keep going. Jeremy has a different point of view. Where do you sit on this, Jeremy?
4: Well, I'm not in favour of fracking if it can be avoided, but I think it's what is the absolute bottom line. We have to have a strong gas export industry, because it's been proven this year that it's our gas exports that are underpinning our fuel security, and that's just got to be the bottom line. And all this talk about multinationals and so forth, I think, detracts from the essential truth that our gas industry has become absolutely vital now.
1: Okay, thank you very much for that. For those asking what fracking is, it's a hydraulic fracturing or fracking of rock to access gas, but chemicals and water, you have to put chemicals down there, and the concern is it contaminates water sources and has wider environmental problems. So it's very much environmental issues is what concerns people. Jeremy, thank you. Mia Davies is on the line. Now, she is a former Nationals leader, former MP, former minister. She's now a spokesperson for the Dom Gas Alliance, and you would like more gas for the local market, Mia. What do you make of what the Premier has said?
5: Look, we welcome the Premier's focus on the impending gas shortfalls that our domestic market is facing. Ultimately, how that gas comes to market is a policy decision for the state government. But I would point out, as some of your previous speakers have, that we are a jurisdiction that has great experience in oil and gas, in mining. We have some of the best scientists, both on the hydraulics and water side of things, as well as in the mining industry. And so I am confident that when the government makes a policy decision, that there is a regulatory regime and an enforcement regime that can be delivered. I would say that there is an opportunity for, in the short term, for the government to focus on making sure that we enforce the domestic gas policy. Everybody talks about how good it is. A piece of paper is only as good as it is if it's delivering.
1: Well, no one delivers 15%. No one reserves 15%.
5: They don't, Nadia.
1: They should be.
5: And Woodside's Pluto project is the standout on that front. 3.4% of the 15% of that project has been delivered. And that is, we say it's, you know, undercutting the people of Western Australia, because ultimately our gas in Western Australia is used predominantly by industries that drive our state's economy. And it is, as Aaron from the CCI pointed out, used as a feedstock. It's not just as an electricity generation input as it is on the East Coast. And it becomes that molecule of gas that comes into our domestic market, drives fertiliser production, explosives that underpin our mining industry. It actually is critical in the process for processing our critical minerals, which is the part of the transition we need to become more self-sufficient in from an energy and renewable perspective. It does so much. I can point to one of our members is makes cement. That is critical for our housing industry. Without gas, you don't have that capability here in Western Australia. So we want more gas into the system. We want to make sure that the policy is enforced and that people can have confidence that Western Australian gas is actually working for Western Australia.
1: Well, maybe should that policy be legislation and then it's forced?
5: Certainly been a conversation. It's part of the national discussion. And again, it depends on what that looks like and how it is enforced. But the government has the levers to pull right now with those agreements that are in place. And we would continue to encourage the state government to work with Woodside to deliver on this gas, because we do have impending shortfalls. It will have real implications for our capabilities in the very near term.
1: All right, we'll leave it there. Mia Davies there. She's now the spokesperson for the Dom Gas Alliance. There's a real appetite to talk about this, so let's keep going with your calls. We'll go through till 9 o'clock.
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1: And it is 6 minutes to nine on 102.5 ABC Perth and right across WA. We're talking about fracking. The Premier has made some very interesting comments. He was doing an interview with the Australian Financial Review, and he said that WA could be forced to start fracking in the Kimberley if Woodside's $30 billion Browns project doesn't go ahead and the state is left short of gas. And so we're asking, is that fair enough? Got to say, very mixed views. Overwhelmingly, I've got to say, a lot of you do not buy the argument. I should mention too, and we did, you know, mention that Labor Party members did vote to ban fracking across the state. Now, I want to go to Professor Alex Gardner, who's called in. Now, he's an emeritus professor of law at UWA, and he's got a point to make about that inquiry

0: that Aaron Morey talked about. Professor Gardner, good morning. What's your point?
1: Good morning, Nadia, and good morning to your listeners. Look, thanks for squeezing me in. The Hatton inquiry that Aaron Morey referred to took place in the wake of Woodside's James Price Point project falling over because the Supreme Court invalidated the environmental impact assessment. So there was a concern about domestic gas supplies, you might say. But the key point about that inquiry was that there was a major concern with greenhouse gas emissions. And the inquiry's report said that there should not be export of fracked gas from Western Australia either to the eastern states or overseas.
0: And so isn't the Premier's, but the Premier's point is he'd keep that gas for us, right?
1: Well, I didn't hear the Premier's comment exactly, so I can't speak to that. But I guess the point is, if the concern is about domestic gas supply, that is to Western Australia, then the enforcement of the current supposed policy of reserving sufficient gas from the current projects really seems to answer the question.
0: Right.
1: So especially if one's concerned about the climate change impacts of greenhouse gas emissions. And just a quick note on that, we are facing our driest May on record. Mm-hmm. The projections for the southwest as well as the West Pilbara are really much below average rainfall this year. And, you know, we don't have water laws that will deal with this problem. So we really need to be very conscious of the climate change impacts of developing new projects, new gas projects. So I think all of that needs to be in the mix of the decision making.
0: All right. Thank you very much. Appreciate you calling in this morning. Professor Alex Gardner there, his specialty is water law. He's an emeritus professor at UWA. Sophie McNeil wants to buy into this as well. Of course, she's a Greens MP. G'day, Sophie. I think I know where
2: Hi, Nadia.
0: On this one. What do you make of the Premier's comments?
2: I mean, Nadia, I am blown away by this kind of standover tactic from the Premier. I mean, I don't think the community is going to respond well to this. And we've heard that this morning on your program. People don't like being blackmailed. And to say that we have to choose between destroying the Kimberley or Scott Reef, I mean, I don't think this is going to go down well with the community. I think Labor's underestimated how people feel about this. And I think, you know, the average Joe Blow on the street now understands that we can't afford massive new fossil fuel projects in today's day and age. And we heard Aaron go on about, oh, you know, independent scientists have said fracking safe. That's not true at all. So there's a lot of misinformation here, and it's really misleading as well. It's actually a lie, Nadia, from the Premier to say that we will have shortages if we don't develop one of these two projects. Like, that's a lie. We are the world's second largest producer of LNG right now because Qatar's offline. Second largest in the world, but we send 90% of it overseas. So this is a failure of leadership by the Labor Party to stand up to these big gas corporations and ensure that West Australians have the gas that they need at home. And so we have enough gas. We don't need new projects. We just need to keep what we need here for us and not just give it all to Woodside and Chevron for free so they can make billions in profit.
0: Sophie McNeil, I need to leave it there only because we're going up to the news. Look, I want to keep going with your calls throughout the show, whichever way you feel about this. Let's get your thoughts on the radio, 1300 221 0025. I can take more of your calls, as I said, throughout the show. After nine, you'll also hear why a valuable mental health service that's been operating for 9 years is set to close. And is there something you can do about it? Also, if you and your kids listen to music while you're studying, does it help you or does it hinder you? And if it helps, how so? And what do you listen to? Really keen on your calls on that one. 1300 221 0025. Time for the news.
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8: Good morning. ABC News with Ben Gabbana. An energy analyst says the Premier is oversimplifying challenges with WA's gas supply when he said the state could be forced to frack in the Kimberley. Roger Cook yesterday told the Financial Review if Woodside's Browse project was not developed, the state could be left short of gas. In order to meet that, he said, the state could have to turn to fracking in the Kimberley, an idea which has attracted fierce public opposition in the past. Kevin Morrison from the Institute for Energy, Economics and Financial analysis says it's not a case of one or the other. He

0: says the state's energy needs could be met with more renewables and better enforcement of the state's 15% domestic gas reservation policy.
1: Because really, at the moment, the compliance is anywhere between 5 and 10%, so it's well short of the 15%.
0: Western Australia's Electoral Commissioner has confirmed he'd like to see the Commission largely manage its own Election Day staffing again after problems with outsourcing at last year's poll. Reports of long wait times and some polling places running out of ballot papers dogged the state election. A review by former Governor Malcolm McCusker found staffing pressures were the core issue after the Commission outsourced to labour hire company Persil. Speaking in budget estimates, Commissioner Dennis O'Reilly indicated he was likely to allow the contract to run until its scheduled end in early 2027.
2: Looking at it strategically, I think we'd probably be best placed to work with Purcell closely, who did perform quite well, I think, at the October local government elections last year. But with a view to bringing it in-house.
0: An 85-year-old woman has died in a car crash in the East Beverley region of the Wheatbelt yesterday afternoon. Police say a silver sedan was driving east along Quereting York Road around 10 past 3 when it left the road and crashed into a tree. The woman, who was the sole occupant, was critically injured and died at the scene. Anyone with information is urged to contact Crime Stoppers. Overseas, the US Secretary of State Marco Rubio has announced the sister of a Cuban military conglomerate chief has been arrested. The Florida-based woman is the sister of the executive president of Cuba's GAYESA. GAYESA is a sprawling conglomerate of military-run businesses controlling many of the island's five-star hotels, supermarkets and gas stations. Mr. Rubio says the woman was managing real estate assets and living in Florida while also aiding Havana's communist regime. The US will send an additional 5,000 troops to Poland, William Howard Evans reports.
3: In a post on Truth Social, US President Donald Trump has hailed his positive relationship with Poland's conservative nationalist president, Karol Nawrocki, as the reason behind his decision to send the additional troops. Mr. Trump backed Mr. Nawrocki at a crucial moment ahead of the Polish election, in which he went on to defeat the pro-European centrist candidate. Today's troop announcement follows the US reviewing its broader presence in Europe and a recent spat with German Chancellor Friedrich Merz over the war in Iran, in which Washington announced it was pulling 5,000 troops out of Germany.
0: Royal experts say it wasn't unusual for Queen Elizabeth to push for her son's appointment as Britain's trade envoy. Newly released documents reveal the monarch was, quote, very keen for former Prince Andrew to take up the role, and he received very little scrutiny from government ministers. The government has released the confidential papers after politicians accused the King's brother of putting his friendship with Jeffrey Epstein ahead of the nation. Royal expert Craig Prescott says times were different in 2001.
4: It is government, Her Majesty's government. There had been a long tradition of members of the royal family taking an interest in trade and inward investment. So this would all have seemed perfectly natural in 2001.
0: The Mexican-themed fast food chain Guzman y Gomez has announced an end to its expansion in the US. The Australian-based company will stop trading at its Chicago restaurants after deciding the American business was not meeting financial targets. The exit will come with a one-off hit of $30 to $40 million. Guzman y Gomez says Australia remains its core focus and it's still on track to open 32 new restaurants this financial year. Western Australia's weather, showers and isolated thunderstorms over the Goldfields, South Interior, Eucla and South East Coastal District. Showers also over the West and South Kimberley, North Interior, remaining eastern parts and southern coastal districts of the South West Land Division and along the West Coast, south of Shark Bay. In Perth today, sunny, heading for a forecast top of 19 degrees. Right now in the city, it's 12.7. 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
10: Good to be with you on this Friday morning. In a moment, you're going to hear why a valuable mental health service that's been operating for 9 years is set to close. So if it does, what will we lose here? Because it's been very successful. I'll tell you more in just a moment. And you know what? If you've used this service, I'd like to hear from you.

0: this morning on 1300 221 0025, and you can tell me what it did for you. Also, if you or your kids listen to music while you're studying, what do you listen to and how does it help? Because there's been a study into studying with music, whether it helps or hinders, and we'll find out what that study found in just a moment. 6 minutes past nine on 102.5 ABC Perth and right across Western Australia.
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0: It's 9:06. And to the listener who said, Nadia, I hope you take some calls from people supportive of fracking to support our energy security, call in. All the calls I got are the calls that went to air, and there was a lot of calls. If you support fracking, you can tell me why. I'm happy to go back to your calls on that. And as I said, I've got plenty of time to take your calls throughout the show. Right now, though, we're going to talk about mental health, because it is fair to say that you cannot afford to lose what is working in the mental health space, which is why this next story will be rather frustrating for some of you. Now, a program run by the Mental Illness Fellowship of WA, also known as MIFWA, for the past 9 years is going to come to an end in June, not because it doesn't work or the community doesn't need it, but because governments can't agree over who should pay for it. Now, I want to go to Samantha Scott, who's the peer manager at the Mental Illness Fellowship of WA. Samantha, good morning.
2: Good morning, Nadia.
0: So tell me about this program. It's the Hospital to Home program. What does it do?
2: Yes. So the purpose of Hospital to Home is that it's supporting people that are leaving hospital, just being discharged from a mental health ward and transitioning back home, because we know that that first time as people head back home can be quite a difficult time. So people will receive support for that initial 8 weeks, and that they will have a lived experience peer worker walk alongside them for that 8 weeks to kind of settle them back into life.
0: And what sort of things do, how do they settle them back into life?
2: Yeah, so there's lots of things. I mean, mental health programs that are strength-based and recovery-focused actually are all designed around what the person needs. So some of the things that might happen, people might have lots of worries about returning home, about their employment, having someone to talk to about this, somebody that has a lived experience that really understands, can be really important. Having someone to take them to appointments, to sit in on appointments, going out for a coffee, and generally talking through some of their challenges and what life might look like and supporting them.
0: And Samantha, these might sound like little trivial things, going for a coffee, but for someone who's gone through and going through what they've gone through, how big a deal is all of that?
2: It's huge. It's everything. People we hear that more and more people are really isolated, and actually having someone sit with you and really listen in a non-judgmental space actually makes all the difference in the world. And it builds people's strength and hope and resilience when they can do things that we might say are simple, like go out for a coffee. But these are really important things, and they actually make a difference to people.
0: Samantha Scott is the peer manager at the Mental Illness Fellowship of WA, and we're talking about a very successful program that doesn't have any funding, and it's going to have to close unless the state and federal governments can sort out who should be funding it. Just how many people have used this program?
2: Well, in the last 12 months, there's been 215 people have received direct support. So that equates to over 4,000 hours of peer and community support.
0: And it works?
2: And it works, and it makes a difference. There's a net promoter score of 94 out of 100. So people provide their feedback at the end of the 8 weeks, and outstandingly, people say that this has made a difference to their lives.
0: Okay. So what's the funding issue here? Because it's the Commonwealth that's always funded you, right?
2: Yeah, so it did start off as a pilot program back in 2017 through Primary Health Alliance, and then it was later funded through Commonwealth, an ILC program. Last year, they said that they were unable to fund. There was some consideration that state might pick it up. However, Commonwealth decided to continue to refund for another 12 months, and they've said –

0: that they will no longer fund the program, and state government have confirmed that they won't fund the program either.
1: And I assume that's because the state government has their own. They do a similar thing through some of the public hospitals.
0: Well, no, there's nothing similar to this.
1: Okay.
0: Not a peer program. Okay. There are some clinical supports that might support people as they leave hospital for a short amount of time. However, there's nothing equivalent to this particular program that exists.
1: And how much are you asking for?
0: $750,000.
1: In a rich state like ours, it doesn't seem like a lot.
0: I know. Just makes you wonder, doesn't it, really?
1: Well, Samantha, tell me about priorities and the kind of things that the government is spending money on, and you're asking for $750,000 to ultimately keep people with mental illness out of hospital.
0: Yeah, and to give them a meaningful life, and in some cases this is going to keep people alive. And I think this is really a really important factor. We're talking about people's lives at a very, very vulnerable time in their life, and to see that some funding is directed in other ways, I think, you know, they're sure, you know, another handbook, another resilience online workshop, another brochure, they all have their place. But being able to have people to turn up for people at these important transition times are crucial, because we're trying to support people to move back into the community and not end up back in hospital.
1: All right. What's your, you've got a petition, I understand, is that right?
0: Yes, that's correct. So there is a petition, and we're really urging people to sign and share the public petition. And we're just trying to continue to raise the profile and see if we can urgently get some funding for this program. Vital program to continue.
1: All right, I'll leave it there. Samantha Scott, thank you for talking to me. She is the peer manager at the Mental Illness Fellowship of WA. So they need $750,000 to keep their hospital to home program going. So they do that peer support, as you said to them, helping with go and have a coffee, integrating back into the community. There are absolutely other programs that are government run through the public hospitals. They tend to be more clinical supports. And I can see why some of you are saying, look, they're similar. Yes, but no, I guess is the answer. And you heard Samantha stating her case as to why they believe that their program should continue to be funded. And if anyone's used it, you can tell me what difference it made. 1300 221 0025 is the number. It is 13 minutes past nine.
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1: At 13 minutes past nine, I will go to more of your calls as well about fracking in the Kimberley. The Premier warning that if the Browse gas project, being Woodside's controversial project, doesn't get up, then we might have a shortfall in gas and we might have to frack. WAB forced to frack. That's what he told the Australian Financial Review. A lot of you are unhappy about it, but I'm happy to take your calls wherever you stand on that issue of fracking in the Kimberley. Before that, though, and as I said, I will go to your calls. Oh, it does remind me, too, talking about mental health. After 10 o'clock, we're going to talk about a real milestone in the mental health space, and that is Lifeline WA. Yes, you know it's an organisation that is close to my heart, but they've hit 40 years this year, which is huge. 40 years of that 13 11 14 number, 40 years of saving lives, and the calls keep coming in year on year, more and more. So you're going to meet one of the people that has been on the other end of that phone, that reassuring voice getting you through another day, and the outgoing CEO as well. So that's coming up after 10. And my question to you is, if you have called that number, how did they save your life? I'd like to know this morning. It's an important chat, and we'll have that after 10. Next, though, if you listen to music while you're studying, what do you listen to and why?
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1: Bronwyn says, Nadia, how embarrassing to be one of the most resource-rich places on earth and not be able to afford to maintain basic functions of a civil society, such as money-saving health support. Thank you for that.
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1: Now, if you're studying, do you like a bit of background music? And if so, how does it help? Can it help or can it be a distraction? Well, there's been a study into studying with music. So does it help or hinder? Let's find out with Dr. Lindsay Cook, who's a researcher at Edith Cowan University. Dr. Cook, good morning.
4: Hello.
1: Hi, how are you going?
4: Sorry. Good, thanks. Thanks for having me.
1: All right. So you've conducted this study where you surveyed 220 university students. What did you do?
4: Basically, we...
1: With music, so does it help or hinder? Let's find out with Dr. Lindsay Cook, who's a researcher at Edith Cowan University.

0: Not overly, because I suppose if you look around, you can see so many people with headphones on all the time, and a lot of people that look like they're doing work. Also young people, just anecdotally, I have a 14-year-old son, and he's always doing his homework with headphones on. So it actually didn't surprise me too much.
1: Now, what sort of music was the most popular to listen to while studying?
0: So the most popular genre was classical. But 33% of the listeners also chose rock, which I found very interesting, and 18% chose pop music.
1: What sort of, so pop music?
0: Yes.
1: Any examples?
0: Unfortunately, I didn't ask people for the exact songs that they listened to. I would love to know that, but just a general genre. But yeah, the interesting thing I found about them listening to rock and pop is that these sorts of genres have lyrics. So it's very different to classical music, which is often just instrumental sort of background style. It's sort of more engaging, I feel. So yeah, it interested me that a lot of people could still focus well enough while that sort of music was playing.
1: Which is what I found interesting, because I would have thought, particularly songs with lyrics, you tempted to sing along, surely that becomes a distraction. You didn't find that?
0: Well, no, because the overwhelming, I think 96% of the listeners stated that they felt that the music was helping them to read and to focus.
1: Okay. And is there a risk of the of music draining sort of your cognitive resource?
0: Well, there definitely has been a lot of research into this, and the results are very mixed, but there are some theories that would claim that, absolutely. But there's also been a lot of evidence where music wasn't a distraction, and they actually have tested it objectively and found that it had no effect, and in some cases even was helpful. So it sort of goes against some of those theories of cognitive draining.
1: Yeah, so how can it be helpful?
0: I think there's a certain theory that may explain it quite well, which is called the arousal mood theory, which was developed back in the early 2000s. And it sort of goes by the premise that the listening to music that raises your arousal or improves your mood, both of those things are equally sort of important, can actually improve your cognition because you're feeling good. Your arousal might be increased. Say you were feeling very drowsy or unmotivated, the music gives you that boost that you need, and then you can focus a bit better.
1: Dr. Lindsay Cook is a researcher at Edith Cowan University. She's been looking at students, university students who listen to music while they're studying, and it helps. And look, if it helps you, tell me how. 1300 221 0025. Importantly, tell me what you're listening to, because I can't help but feel there's a study playlist coming up on the morning show this morning at 19 minutes past nine. So can it make your mind wander?
0: Well, it can for some. So the results that we found were that even though there was the 54% that listened to music, there's 46% that don't listen to music. And the reasons they gave is that it's distracting and causes them to not be able to focus on their tasks. So for sure, yes. But it just depends on the person, I think.
1: Yeah, okay. Now, you're going to keep looking at this. What's your next research that you're going to look at?
0: Well, actually, the research has already been conducted, but I can't go into too much detail because it hasn't quite been published yet. But what we did was we objectively tested the premise. So we had people listening to music while reading, and then tested them on their comprehension of what they read. And the findings were very interesting, particularly around the use of lyrical music. We actually didn't find that it produced the expected decline in comprehension performance. And the results were also very mixed. Individuals were reacting very differently to the music playing. So sort of consistent with these survey results.
1: There you go. Hey, good to talk to you, Dr. Lindsay Cook. Thanks for your time.
0: Thank you so much.
1: She's a researcher at Edith Cowan University. So what are your listening habits when you're studying? Or even maybe working. You might be writing things for work. Get in touch and tell me, 1300 221 0025. And I got this from Beth, who says, a teacher at a prestigious ladies' college told our girls that if you must listen to music, then music without lyrics is best. Well, our producer, Nari, has a little playlist of rock songs that have been reimagined as classical music. So this is a little taste of what Nari does.

0: Oh, yeah, I've got that one. Did you pick it? It's the Dancing Queen. A B C D E F U, which is a song by Gail, and I'm Good by Blue was the last one. So that's what Nari does. Nari, in high school, I listened to Classic FM to study, and now I listen to Lana Del Rey because of her soothing and repetitive background vibes. Abby listens to music while she's studying. What's on your playlist, Abby?
1: Oh, good morning, Nadia. Yeah, very interesting topic this morning. I
0: Yeah,
1: found it
0: thanks.
1: worked. Yeah, it worked very well for me a couple of years ago, and I found classical music was really good. So I already liked classical. I have all the ballet playlists, you know, the Swan Lake and all those things. And so I just did that because, as well, with ADHD, I didn't really want anything with lyrics.
0: Right. And did it, what did it, well, as if I use the words of Dr. Lindsay Cook, did it arouse you or elevate your mood? Her words, not mine.
1: Yeah,
0: Not
1: probably
0: her
1: elevated
0: words.
1: my mood. Yeah, I liked that. It does. It makes you feel a bit better. It makes you feel like a good student. Maybe that you're in the mood that you're gonna, you know, get something done. Yeah.
0: There you go. And did you do well in your exams, Abby?
1: Not too bad. It wasn't a very serious study, but yes, I did very well for a change and finished, completed. I completed the studies that I've been trying to do. So success.
0: Oh, good on you and congratulations. Thank you so much for calling. Nadia, through my daughter through her high school studies to year 12 and also through uni, did listen to music on her headphones and supported by her teachers. Now she's finishing her degree at Curtin and she's worked very hard for it. Congratulations. Quite a few of you saying, yes, you do like listening to music, but preferably without lyrics. Let's go to Christine. Christine, are you a studier with music?
2: No, my son was when he was at uni, at high school actually. They were studying for the year 12 exams, and he and his friends, who were mostly girls, all went to the gym. There was a little private gym in Busselton, and they used to go there for hours after school, and they'd do their gym.

like, but they'd have their books on the top of the, gym things, and there'd be music, and they'd all be studying together, riding bikes or whatever. And there was an ABC program back then, this is 15 or so years ago, and they actually had this ring in if you're, how are your kids studying? So I rang in, I said, this is what they're doing. But they sort of said, no, they're just having fun, they're not doing this. But they all excelled with their study results. They all have amazing careers. And it was very, very, very different. I'd not heard of anybody else.

0: did all on their own without any prompting from parents or anything like that. It was
1: Hey.
0: amazing.
1: There you go. Christine, good to talk to you. Thank you. Louise says it's been many years since I studied, but back in my day, I'd have the radio on low volume in my bedroom and it drowned out the general household noise so I could concentrate. Now, Nadia, some people, like my husband's brains, don't focus on the lyrics when they listen to music. They only hear the melody or the beat. So he'll listen to songs with stupid, ridiculous lyrics that I can't stand because he doesn't hear them when he's focused on work. Thank you. I'm a current university student, says this listener, and when I have a lot of scientific reports to write, I like to have music, a radio or an audiobook playing. I find it stops my mind wandering and the urge to pick up the phone doesn't apply. However, I hate people around me talking, so it helps me focus, and I do recommend for people who want some music without lyrics, just go for lo-fi for studying. Well, my daughter walks around with her headphones on when she's studying, and I say, I can't understand how you can study with headphones on. 25 past nine. Well, let's keep going with some of your calls. Lots of issues to discuss this morning. We'll keep taking your calls till news headlines.
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1: It is 26 past nine. Helen, who came top of her class. Helen, well done, says 44 years ago, studied for a diploma whilst the kids were watching Play School in Sesame Street. It seemed very quiet when I did the actual exam in silence. Well, that's the thing. That's the thing. So then when you go and do your exam, is it suddenly like, where's the music? Freo Cookster listens to me while I work. Thank you very much, Freo Cookster. I think my music's pretty good too.
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1: Peter says the Mozart effect. That's what I need to look up. It's been recognised that classical music helps cognition while studying. I will do that, Peter, but I'll take some more calls first. I want to go back to the issue of fracking in the Kimberley and whether you're comfortable with it. The Premier in the Australian Financial Review warning that we might have to have fracking in the Kimberley if the Woodside Gas Browse project doesn't get up and then we're met with a gas shortfall. And what you're all saying is, well, maybe we don't need to export as much as we do. But there are others saying, well, we need that export industry. And you heard Chamber of Minerals and Energy give their side of the story. We've heard from the Conservation Council. And lots of you have been calling in about this, as has Simone. She's from Lock the Gate WA. Hello, Simone.
5: Hi. How are you going, Nadia?
1: Good. What did you want to say?
5: Well, firstly, I wanted to say that the let's bring it back to the actual proposal for the Kimberley. It's a 20-well exploration project. That would only be the beginning of hundreds and probably thousands of gas wells. And they want to, the company Black Mountain, they're Texans, they want to export that gas. And the inquiry that was held in 2017, 2018, that would actually only looked at the possibility of a domestic gas industry. But if we know that when the gas industry wants to export the gas, the industry, the gas fracking wells just spread and spread. It would also need a massive pipeline. The federal government is actually assessing it at the moment, and they're actually quite concerned about certain aspects of it. Obviously, we are, but even they are. The independent expert scientific committee is scathing on Black Mountain's report around their waterway damage possibilities and how they're managing wastewater and things like that. They cannot rule out drinking water contamination in the area. And also impacts to endangered species up there. So there's a really big concerns around that, as well as obviously the emissions. And we know that the community is very much opposed to this. There's actually a snap action called for Parliament House this morning at 10. Mm-hmm. We've had over like 80 people saying they're going. I think there'll be at least 100. And that's just since yesterday late afternoon. So, it's just a ridiculous statement by Roger Cook. And we also don't want to see Scott Reef damaged, obviously.
1: No worries. Well, I'm sure we'll see more about that protest up at Parliament at 10 o'clock today. Our ABC newsroom all over it, I can tell you. So keep your eye on the website, ear on the radio, and keep watching ABC TV as well. I got this. I've worked in the exploration and mining sector my whole career. It's from a listener. And I do know what the impacts of fracking are. So regardless of the political spin, fracking is not a safe option and definitely should not be done under any circumstances. And a message for Roger Cook, what will be your legacy? And this from Lyndon. If Roger Cook wants to deliver ultimatums to the WA public,

0: then he needs to accept he'll get one back. Best WA doesn't run out of gas or he'll be responsible for losing seats. Lyndon, well, you know what? You get that right every 4 years. You don't like what governments are doing, then you just vote them out. Simple as that. 9:30, let's get some news headlines with Ben Cabana. Hello, Ben.
1: Very good morning.
0: Welcome.
1: Thank you. It's lovely to be here.
0: Don't often see you
1: they
0: here.
1: They scraped the bottom of the barrel and then not kept going all. And they found me.
0: No. He's the engine room of the newsroom normally. Every time I go in, you're on the phone or chatting away or on a conference call.
1: It's very busy.
0: Very hard to talk to in the morning, you are.
1: Thank you very much, Nadia. In the headlines, the federal government says another group of Australians with links to the Islamic State group planning to make their way back from Syria could face time in custody. Of the four women who returned to Australia with their children earlier this month, three were arrested and charged by the Australian Federal Police. And the government says the latest group of travellers could face the same fate. The Conservation Council of WA says there could never be a gas supply shortfall great enough to justify fracking in WA. The Premier Roger Cook told the Australian Financial Review yesterday if the Browse offshore gas project isn't approved, shortages could force WA to allow fracking in the Kimberley. CCWA Executive Director Matt Roberts told your program, Nadia, that if the state enforced its gas reservation policy effectively, WA would have a large enough surplus to begin phasing out gas. And WA's Electoral Commissioner has confirmed he'd like to see the Commission largely manage its own Election Day staffing again after problems with outsourcing at last year's poll. Reports of long wait times and some polling places running out of ballot papers dogged the state election. A review found pressures were the core issue after the Commission outsourced to Labor hire company Purcell. And there's more news obviously coming up at 10 o'clock.
0: Now, that's not a bad idea, bringing Election Day back in-house, I've got to say. And guess what? You get to play news beats today.
1: Which is the real pleasure of the day.
0: Yeah, of course.
1: Today, I mean, we really don't need that much introduction. Your listeners would have just heard the study from ECU looking at half of students surveyed saying that they listen to music while studying. Dr. Lindsay Cook said that they use the music to boost their motivation, enhance focus and block out noise. So today we'll...
0: She also said they get aroused. And then that uplifts their mood. Like, I'm just saying, really? Like, oh, I know.
1: Do you listen to music to focus?
0: No. Mm. No. My daughter does, and my son, I think, did as well. But my daughter, I'm like, how can you study when you're listening to music? And she'll go, Mum, you know, just you don't get it helps me. And she always has.
1: I did dabble at university listening to classical music, but I find that anything with lyrics distracts me too much. Like then I just start listening to music because I enjoy that, right? So then if I was doing that at studying, I'd just kind of go off down a rabbit hole.
0: So you want a bit of this then?
1: Yeah.
0: Or how about maybe a bit of this? Is that too much?
1: That's very
0: you don't want this.
1: No.
0: That's too much.
1: A whole other level.
0: Yeah, back to that.
1: So if you're listening, send us through songs that you listen to while studying or working and we'll pick the best one.
0: I think we've got a playlist happening here for the weekend. My daughter's finished exams and I'm pretty sure some schools still have another week, so we can help you here on The Morning Show. Ben, love your work.
1: Thank you.
0: The fun bit's yet to come because you've got to pick the winner, so good luck with that because I'm telling you, our audience is ruthless. I'm just warning you. They don't like what you pick, they'll let you know about it. Ben Cabana there. He'll be back at 10 o'clock and you've got until 10 to send through your suggestions, songs that you study or work to. You need to text 0437221025.
2: 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Finance.
0: Charles Johnson is from RM Capital. G'day, Charles. How's the market today?
3: Well, look, the broader US market, that was up 0.2% with the Dow finishing on a record high. And we're also having a positive day with the ASX 200 up about 43 points or 0.5% to 8,665. Materials are quite strong, but energy and utilities are a bit under the weather. So we've got Samphire up 3.2%, South 32 up 3.3%, Evolution up 3%. Rio has picked up 2.3%. Westpac is the best of the banks, up 1%. NAB is the weakest, but still up 0.4%. We've got Woodside down 0.9%. APA Group is down 1.1% and Telstra is down 1.5%. Brent trading $105 a barrel, West Texas Intermediate $98 a barrel, iron ore $110, gold trading $4.

0: 1,531, and the Aussie dollar will get you 71.4 US cents, Nadia.
1: Ah, short and sharp today, Charles Johnson. Thank you, and you enjoy your weekend.
0: Certainly will. Speak then.
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1: Catherine Shelfhouse is the duty forecaster today. It's still a bit cold in Perth, Catherine. Good morning.
3: Good morning, Nadia. Yeah, it was a bit chilly this morning. It was below 7 degrees. I think it got down to about 6.8 at Perth and 4.8 at the airport, so a bit of a chilly start. That cold front yesterday was a little bit disappointing for Perth. There was good rain through southern districts along the south coast, sort of 10 to 20 millimetres, and even Geraldton and Launceston got 5 or more.
1: We got nothing.
3: Zip, nothing for any of the metro sites.
1: I even took my washing off the line in anticipation.
3: I know. So, yeah, a little bit disappointing for us. Anyway, that front has moved east. It's sitting through the Goldfields and sort of east of Esperance now. A little bit of storm and shower activity continuing there today. And cloudy along the south coast with the southerly flow as well. So pretty cold. Especially tonight, as the cloud clears off. So we're going for some temperatures tonight through the Wheatbelt and the Great Southern below 2 and even below 0 through places like Narrogin and Wandering. So frost and fog possible through much of those inland parts tonight. But basically now with this front gone, we're going back to a few more days of clear skies and light winds. So we will just see a gradual warming trend in the daytime. But, yeah, those very cool nights. And no rain until possibly next Wednesday. And up in the north, still a little bit of rain around the Dampier Peninsula, around Broome, Bidgidanga, Derby and so on. So today's probably the last day of that. Still 5 to 20 millimetres possible. It'll just contract to the coast tomorrow and then they go back into that gusty southeasterly flow. So a little bit cooler for them overnight through inland parts of the Kimberley and the Pilbara with that drier air coming in. And Perth, sunny. 19 today, mostly sunny tomorrow. We've got another cold night, 5, and then up to 19 again and 21 for Sunday.
1: We'll have to rug up for the footy. Thank you very much, Catherine Shelfhout. You enjoy the rest of your weekend. It is 23 minutes to 10. We've got Mitch Turner coming in to talk sport. There's lots to talk about, actually. I mean, Scott Pendlebury, he's going to... Did you know, because you know he's got his 400 and I can't remember what it is, he's going to break the record, 433 games, right, Collingwood player. So he'll achieve that tomorrow. He's going to have like a gold number and he's going to change his Guernsey 12 times during the game so that he can then have them auctioned off for his prizes or whatever. But I think he's going to make a fair bit of money out of this game. I want to ask Mitch about this. And also want your song suggestions, please. The songs that you listen to while you're studying or working, 0437 221025. I've got to say, we've got a great collection of songs coming through. What shall I play today? I'm kind of a bit torn. Anyone studying for exams, you know what? Here you go. Here's a song with no lyrics for you. This is Booker T and the MGs. If you don't know it, your parents or grandparents will. Just enjoy it. Sit back and enjoy the music.

Cheese. Yes. I nailed that one, didn't I? And to this listener who said, I saw Booker T playing this song at the Perth Festival 10 or 12 years ago. I was there and he was fantastic.

0: Hello, I'm here. I don't know what's happening, but there's gremlins in the system.
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0: Okay. Those gremlins are back. I'm hoping they're gone forever now. Let me do that. I honestly do not know what's going on. Let's go again.
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0: Have no idea what happened there, but
2: I
0: it was made a mistake, whatever it was. I'll own it and we'll move on.
2: No, we have this little machine called a loco box, which doesn't always work for us.
0: It's failed me today.
2: It's why people, wherever they're listening to ABC around the country, can hear, you know, things that relate to them.
0: To them,
2: you're
0: correct.
2: Whether in Perth, you're in Albany, in Toowoomba, wherever you're listening to, you get something that relates to you. So people in Wollongong aren't hearing Nadia Mitsopoulos on breakfast tomorrow, or mornings tomorrow, thinking, why is she on?
0: But now you just got nothing. You just got silence.
2: And it fails sometimes. So there you go. We're here.
0: I think sometimes is an understatement.
2: See my hat? That's what it did.
0: The big freeze.
2: The big freeze.
0: It did. That's exact. But this is the beauty of the ABC, because we have some pieces of equipment that are like really old.
2: It is so
0: and that's
2: old.
0: One of them.
2: You have this really new desk. You know the funny thing? I'll reveal if this you, on air.
0: Yeah, go on.
2: The loco box. There's one in this studio. They're around a few studios. Upstairs there's another one. And it is ancient. It'd be 40, 50 years. It's so old.
0: If you look at it compared to the other equipment, it's like, it almost looks like a little vintage piece that you just keep there as a piece of memorabilia, but it's actually
2: the bane of my existence, the existence of Loco Box. And Clint Wilden has a deal that he ran with our longtime tech, Martin Roth, and he's continuing it on now that Marty's retired. That event, when we decide to eventually upgrade and move away from the Loco Box that plays those promos, he gets to throw it off the top of the balcony upstairs and let it smash in the lobby. So clear the area and I'm dropping it down.
0: I'm going to take this one as a keepsake to remind me of those moments.
2: No, he's destroying it.
0: Maddie makes a good point. He goes, Nadia, at least you didn't press the King Charles is dead button like that radio station in the UK. Yeah, I know.
2: Could have been a lot worse.
0: Okay. Now, we're going to talk. We will celebrate Scott Pendlebury's 433rd game tomorrow. What we do want to know from you, we'll talk about a few other things first, but we want sporting records.
2: Yes.
0: Whether they're big international ones or your local community club.
2: Yep. You can talk about your favourite record, one you have a memory of. It can be, as I said, I remember where I was when I watched Usain Bolt break the 100-metre record, or Michael Phelps win 8 gold medals in Beijing in 2008. Or you can say, look, someone at our netball club has played X amount of games, or won X amount of premierships. We have one in my family, my uncle Barrett played over 300 games in the Goldfields Football League, which is the record in the Goldfields. So the grandstand at my home ground, Digger Doors, Boulder Oval, for anyone listening in Kalgoorlie Boulder, that is the Brett Turner grandstand. So,
0: that's an honour to have a grandstand named after you.
2: Buffhead is what most people know him as.
0: Because
2: he had a big head as a baby.
0: So is the grandstand Buffhead?
2: It's the Brett Turner grandstand, but anyone listening in Kalgoorlie would know, who was around the sporting circles would know, Buff Turner.
0: Wow.
2: Games record holder in the Goldfields Football League. Very hard.
0: It would be amazing
2: to
0: have something named after you like that. Like, that is really something to be very proud of.
2: I feel good going home and sitting in the grandstand and going, you know, the name's up top. You know, not my name, but it's the family name. So
0: it's great.
2: It's great. And I love going back there and watching the footy. But there's one record for my family. I don't think I have any myself. So it's nice to have one within the family, which is very, very nice. But if anyone has one themselves, a family member has one, or can give a shout out to even a local legend with a record across any sport, let us know, because we'll talk about Scott Pendlebury's record very soon. So give us a call, 1300 22 1025.
0: All right. Now, last night's game was kind of exciting in those dying minutes, but Hawthorn managed to get on top.
2: It was. It was in Launceston. It's always very cold. And
0: it was the crowd.
2: It's a tough night. I mean, it's a freezing night.
0: There's no one there.
2: It's a bit weird, because Hawthorn have been told, you know, once Tassie come in, their deal with Tasmania is done. No kind of cool-off period. They're pretty much, see you later, you're not going to play any games there.
0: That's kind of fair enough.
2: Yeah, but some people think, because it's a bit of a financial gain for them, because Tassie have, you know, given them money to come down and play. A few people were a bit like, come on, like, they've supported Tasmanian football for a long time going down there when they haven't had a team. Maybe give them a bit more of a grace period of a year.
0: No, they've got to find the money to build a stadium.
2: I also agree. I'm on your side here.
0: That makes a change. I'm still copying flack from our fight last week.
2: We'll talk about the Dockers soon and Wally Lup, because they do play a Friday night game tonight. But, yes, I'm with you. Once Tassie have a team, spotlight for Tassie. It's their thing. Tough luck, Hawthorn. And they said, oh, they need a grace period. You've got one now. Start planning now. You've got a little bit of time before Tasmania come in a couple of years. So work it out and figure it out from there. And the Tassie fans can watch Alex Pearce, who'll be a Dockers Premiership captain by that stage, come back and captain their inaugural side.
0: I reckon you're right.
2: But it was a good game of footy and well done to the Hawks, who are missing a couple of players. Jack Gunston and Tom Barras are such big outs for them that they held on to win by 9 points over Goanna, the Adelaide Crows, part two of Sir Doug Nicholls' Indigenous round this week, which is always a great event. It's lovely that they have two rounds. I just want it to be called rounds. It's currently the Sir Doug Nicholls Indigenous round, but it goes over two weeks.
0: Yeah.
2: So let's just add an S to it and I'll be happy. But it is nice that home fans and away fans, you get to see a bit of both. So West Coast hosted last week in Perth, celebrated Indigenous culture with their Guernsey, Walich Marawa in front of their fans. And now Fremantle, Wallyl up, they get the chance this weekend, which is awesome, which will be tonight. And
0: that should be a big crowd. Yeah, Ross the boss is back in town.
2: And I will say, like, for anyone who kind of, you know, and we do get this a bit, people go, oh, you know, why are we using the Indigenous names? Why are we doing that? Blah, blah, blah. It's about education. It's just a couple of weeks where you get a chance to educate everyone on some of the traditions of the areas these clubs are from and the history of Indigenous footballers within our game, which plenty of people listening now would absolutely know. Some of the greatest players in our game across the entire nation have been Indigenous footballers, and, you know, Stephen Michael and Polly Farmer and all these great names. So it's wonderful to keep it going. And Fremantle, the Dockers, they do have done a wonderful job across their entire history of promoting Indigenous footballers, and they even have brought in cultural training to their club to try and further educate anyone who wants to learn more about Indigenous culture, and plenty of the players have taken up that opportunity, which is really, really awesome. So they play tonight against Euroic. It's the second of the two games. I will no longer say double header. It is not a double header. It is a clash. A double header in my mind is when you have back-to-back games that you can watch both. This is a clash because the other game is a huge one as well. It's the MCG. It's Richmond v Essendon, which on paper between the two sides is terrible. However, it's dream time at the G. So
0: it's a huge game, gets a huge crowd. Why are we doing it at the same time?
2: Stupid, but wonderful event for them. Just it's 18th v 17th and it won't be much of it. And last year was probably the worst game of football ever played at the top level in terms of quality, which was really disappointing. But on the good note, it will be a spectacle. But if you want to, of course, you can tune in from 6 o'clock. We'll be on tonight. Wallyl up v Euroic. Big out for the Dockers. Caleb Sarong out with a calf injury. Yes. Will miss a few weeks. Hasn't missed for 3 years, Caleb Sarong. So this is a really big out for the Dockers because they're already missing Hayden Young, who's still missing this week with that concussion he had at training. Alex Pearce not back yet. Hoping he'll be back next week.
0: No. Is that Brisbane next week?
2: Yeah, Friday game.
0: Slightly worried about that.
2: Friday game was a bit of a tight turnaround. Now, they're going for the club record of 10 wins in a row. It might be 10 and done because, as you said, next week going to the Gabba is going to be a really tough task, especially if they're still missing a couple of those players, which they will be missing Caleb Sarong. The good news, though, for the Dockers, they get Corey Wagner back, who's been he's quite an important player, Corey Wagner, for them. So he'll add a little bit of run and strength and stability across halfback and up the wing, which is good. Remember last year, round 8, they lost to St Kilda by 61 points. And that's, I remember, right, you and I texting during that game.
0: Yes, that's
2: going,
0: right.
2: This is...
0: the hell?
2: We were texting each other going, this is terrible. Now, since then, 23 wins and 5 losses. But they lost the following week to Collingwood in a tough game and then have been brilliant ever since. So it was a bit of a turning point. Now that's the point where Fremantle had to put up or shut up, and they were either a serious side or they weren't about it at all. And they kind of took the view that, no, we're a serious club, we're going to bounce back. So Wallyl up, Euroic tonight, Ross Lyon back in town, always a really, really tough challenge.
0: We make more of it than it needs to be.
2: You know, Wallyl up beat him the second time. The Dockers got the win the second time, but Ross Lyon always has a plan. So it'd be exciting to see if he's got something up his sleeve tonight.
0: I'm sure he will.
2: They can just come out, and they don't have Nasir Wanganeen Miller, though, which is their best player and one of the best players in the comp, which maybe does help the Dockers.
0: Maybe I should throw some of my Rocky Road up to him because he did like my Rocky Road.
2: You can't go.
0: Oh, I'm planning ahead. I'll be leaving home at like 4.
2: You've ruled yourself
0: to walk there.
2: You've ruled yourself out of Friday night games.
0: Thursday night was my bigger problem.
2: Yeah, you ruled yourself out.
0: My son still says you're embarrassing, Mum.
2: Anyone walks past Nadia Mitsopoulos at a primetime game Just let me know. Get on the text line and let me know when I'm on Friday and Monday.
0: I was even getting hassled at a board meeting last night. The team went, so you're going to the game tomorrow night? Because it's Friday night. You don't like it. I said Thursday night was my bigger issue. But we got people talking. Now, we're going to talk about the Eagles v Collingwood and, of course, Scott Pendlebury's record. But there's a few people that want to brag about some of the people in their family or their friends. Peter, what have you got for us?
3: Yeah, hi there. My friend Peter Willett. On the 9th of May, he played his 1,000th game of hockey for the Reds Hockey Club.
2: I did see this.
3: Which was old Aquinians. He played, he has played 64 years consecutively without stopping every season for 64 years. Now, that's a fair accomplishment, isn't it?
0: Peter, that is very, very impressive.
2: I did see that come across my
0: 1,000 games.
2: Yep.
0: Well done. Jason's got one for us as well. Hello, Jason.
4: Guys, my grandfather moved down to Bunbury in the 70s from East Fremantle Football Club. He was a sports trainer at East Fremantle and joined Kerry Park Football Club and probably spent 30 or so years there. And after his retirement and moving back to Perth, the new physio was hearing about this sub guy, Sub Clark, and he's like, who's this sub guy? Found out all about my grandfather, and then organised a this is your life sort of thing where people like Hayden Bunton and John Todd attended. Initially put forward to the club that they named the change rooms at Kerry Park after him.
2: Oh, that is awesome.
0: Wow, that's gorgeous.
2: That is absolutely. And some big names like John Todd, Hayden Bunton.
0: Well, Hayden Bunton's got a road named after him, Hayden Bunton Drive near Subi Oval.
2: He's one of the most famous Subway footballers ever. And so too John Todd, who we obviously lost, but is an absolute legend.
0: Well, Jason, that's gorgeous. Grandfather's got change rooms named after him. We'll talk about the Eagles in a sec.
2: Yep.
0: Andy wants to share a story. What you got, Andy?
5: Oh, hi, Nadia. My mother was the founder and life member of the Narrambeen Junior Netball Club. And in 2023, I think it was, when they opened the new netball courts at the big sports facility there, they named the netball courts after Jo McCutcheon in her honour, and I'm very proud of that.
0: And you should be. Jane McCutcheon netball courts in Narrambeen. They're great, beautiful stories. Keep them coming through, celebrating all these local sporting icons. Well, it's a real, an absolute privilege it is, and an honour to have something named after you. So done to all of you that, where you're, you know. Where
2: do they name the Hippodrome Dance Floor after you? Is that what it's called?
0: Probably get the toilets.
2: No. I might get the hippie nightclub as well.
0: I used to go there too. It's my type of music as a child.
2: Been going for 38 years, that place.
0: Yeah. Now, let's look at can the Eagles rain on their parade, on Collingwood's parade?
2: They can, they won't. I always wonder with an up-and-coming team, I think this is kind of my theory, and I think it stacks up. When a young and up-and-coming team has a really big win like they did last week, knocked off the Giants at home, there's normally an emotional come-down, regardless of who you play the next week, like as emotions are high, adrenaline pumps through, and then you can tend to come out the next week and just struggle. It kind of has ups and downs. The same as sometimes you have a really bad loss, you'll bounce back the week after. I think it might be the come down for the Eagles because not only is it the record-breaking game for Scott Pendlebury, game 4-3-3, going past Brent Harvey, who will be on the ABC call. He'll be on the ABC radio coverage, Brent Harvey, kind of talking through. So he's kind of ready to hand that over now. He's had it for 10 years. Not only is it the big celebration for Scott, but they also get Darcy Moore, Patrick Lipinski, and Darcy Cameron back in, as well as Scott Pendlebury. So like, they've got a bit of reinforcements coming, Collingwood. And I think on the occasion, 90,000 potentially at the G, like it's going to be huge. If you're an Eagles player in your seventh game, eighth game, like you go from 37,000 at Perth Stadium last week, which is a great crowd, but you go out in front of an extra 50 to 60,000.
0: It's a lot. That's like, daunting.
2: That and I know people say, oh, it won't matter. Imagine going out there first, like stoppage, the ball goes up and there is 90,000 Collingwood fans just screaming. There would be a little bit of a shock factor of like, whoa, this is a bit daunting, and then, you know, seeing Scott Pendlebury in a record-breaking game running past, there might be a bit of shock about that. So I think Collingwood get the job done. It's been a bit of talk. Do people get into Pendlebury? Do they not get into him? Do whatever you want. The Eagles fans, as I said the other day on Extra Time, there's everyone can celebrate. Millions of people across the country can celebrate this, except for 23 players. For Walich Marawa, for the Eagles, wearing the Eagles Indigenous Guernsey. For them, they don't have to celebrate. There's 23 that can be party poopers and they don't have to shake his hand. They can do whatever. It is sport. It is competition. Go out whichever way you like. But it's a massive achievement.
0: It sure is.
2: Alan back with the Eagles, by the way, which has made a lot of fans happy.
0: Oh, yeah. Good luck to the Eagles. Jason says, my mum had a record at our local school for sprinting that will never be broken. It was for the under 10, 70 yards. She'll still with us. She'll be 78. Oh, Jason, thank you. Wow. I had a record for like about 6 months. 9.8 for 60 metre hurdles?
2: Yep.
0: When I was like 12.
2: I've never held one.
0: 9.6 maybe. I better go and check it. I've got the book somewhere. Anything else?
2: Just quickly want to mention waffle fixtures. East Freo v West Coast, Peel v South Freo, Perth v West Perth, Swan Districts v Subi, Claremont v East Perth. Big game for the Fever as well. Firebirds on Sunday on the road at midday. Indigenous round, First Nations round as well for the Super Netball, which...
0: Which we'll also celebrate next week for our last home game.
2: Yeah, and we'll also wear a specially designed dress as well. However, the game is really big this week because they just have to get back on the winners list. Lost to the Swifts by 6 goals, which is a bit of an upset, and was smashed by the Thunderbirds the week before. Still in third spot and looking okay, but the last 2 weeks has been pretty poor. So the Fever will be pretty keen to try and bounce back there and get back on the winners list. And the Force, who have been going pretty well, are still technically in touch with the finals, the Western Force. They play Fiji and Drua tomorrow night at 5:35. They've been winning a few games lately, but they need to win every game from here on out to make it all the way. So a big game for them as well. And, yeah, gee, a little quick one, the disappointment in the Perth Bears during the week with their membership.
0: Oh, that people were being overcharged.
2: Yeah, overcharged.
0: Ollie Peterson got overcharged. He got charged twice for his membership.
2: Yep. Overcharged, charged multiple times, as well as waiting in queues. I got mine, though. I'm a
0: 4 hours, apparently, people were waiting. Love your work. Regionals, you're off to your local shows. Enjoy your weekend. That was Mitch Turner. For those asking, he's got a big frieze cap on today. The big frieze. It's a grey in colour, corduroy, very nice. Kind of think it might wash you out a little bit. Just prefer you in bolder colours. Just saying.
2: The cause.
0: Just saying. Okay. No, it's good. But, you know, I reckon you're more a royal blue kind of bloke. All right, that's all. You can go now, Mitch Turner. he'll be back on Monday. Now, after 10 o'clock, we are going to celebrate a milestone for one of the state's most essential services. Lifeline WA has turned 40. And so for 40 years, people in crisis have been calling that 13 11 14 number for help. You get a good understanding of why they are such an essential part of the WA community. Stay with us.
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9: Good morning. ABC News with Ben Gabbana. WA's Chamber of Minerals and Energy says fracking is completely safe after the Premier Roger Cook warned the state may need fracking to shore up gas supply. Mr Cook told the Australian Financial Review yesterday if the proposed Browse Basin gas project does not go ahead, WA may face gas shortages even with a 15% reservation policy. CME Chief Executive Aaron Morey has told ABC Radio Perth the reservation policy needs maximal supply to remain effective.
10: You see it in the way that we have moved through the current global energy crunch. Western Australia's domestic gas market has been insulated, and that only happens because there is additional supply into the local market.
9: WA police are investigating two serious crashes, one that killed an 85-year-old woman yesterday afternoon. Callum Lidlow has the details.
11: Three cars were involved in a crash in the outer Perth suburb of Whitby yesterday afternoon. A grey sedan hit a stationary green hatchback on Southwest Highway at around 12:30, shunting the hatchback into another car. The 82-year-old female driver and 85-year-old male passenger of the sedan were taken to Royal Perth Hospital. Less than 2 hours later, an 85-year-old woman was driving a silver sedan along Quaradin York Road in the Western Wheatbelt when she left the road and crashed into a tree. She was critically injured and died at the scene. Police are calling for anyone with information or footage relating to either crash to contact Crime Stoppers.
9: The Mental Illness Fellowship of WA is calling on governments to continue funding one of its flagship programs after the Commonwealth pulled its support. The Hospital to Home program supports people transitioning back to living at home after they're just discharged from a hospital stay due to mental health challenges. Samantha Scott is a peer manager at the fellowship. She's told ABC Radio Perth the $750,000 per year the program needs is not much in the context of state and federal budgets.
6: In some cases, this is going to keep people alive. And I think this is really a really important factor. We're talking about people's lives and a very, very vulnerable time in their life.
9: Australia's top creative and media organisations are telling the federal government to hold the line against efforts to water down copyright protections. It comes in response to an internal government briefing obtained by the ABC ahead of a February meeting between Assistant Minister Andrew Charlton and Anthropic CEO Dario Amodei. The briefing prepared Mr. Charlton to discuss any issues the company had with Australia's copyright regime as the government seeks to secure major investment from the AI company. Attorney General Michelle Rowland says the federal government has no plans to weaken copyright protections when it comes to AI. Overseas, and the US Secretary of State Marco Rubio says the likelihood of a peaceful agreement with Cuba is not high. It follows Washington charging veteran communist leader Raul Castro with murder over an attack on two planes 30 years ago. And just today, the sister of a Cuban military conglomerate chief was arrested in Florida. Republican Congressman Michael Baumgartner sits on the House Committee on Foreign Affairs and says US national security is at risk.
12: We are not going to allow continued instability and national security threats from within our own Western Hemisphere. The Castro brothers wreaked havoc and destruction not only in Cuba but throughout Central America and across the globe, even as far as Africa. Donald Trump is not going to put up with that.
9: It's the battle at the bottom in the AFL tonight as Essendon and Richmond meet at the MCG. Chris Mitchell looks ahead.
13: Essendon haven't won since breaking their last losing streak. That was in April, and it was 17 games long. This new list of L's is already 5 games strong, and that's why they're sitting 17th on the ladder. AFL watchers say the stakes couldn't be much higher for their senior coach, but how worried is Brad Scott?
14: Quite frankly, that just doesn't faze me.
13: Maybe the coach isn't fazed because somehow it's worse for Richmond. The Tigers are bottom and limp into the dream time at the G Clash with a roster ruined by injury. Both teams desperate to record just their second victory of the season.
9: Taking a look at Western Australia's weather, showers and isolated thunderstorms over the Goldfields, South Interior, the Eucla and Southeast Coastal District. Showers also over the West and South Kimberley, the North Interior, remaining eastern parts and southern coastal districts of the Southwest Land Division and along the West Coast south of Shark Bay. For Perth today, sunny with light winds becoming southerly 15 to 20 kilometres an hour in the middle of the day, then becoming light in the evening. We're heading for a forecast top of 19.

0: 18 degrees. Right now in the city, it's 15.2. 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
4: Nice to be with you at 10:05 on this Friday morning. Well, as I mentioned before, the News Lifeline WA is turning 40 this year, so that's four decades of taking calls from people in crisis. You're going to meet somebody who's been that voice on the end of the phone, and the outgoing CEO as well, because they've got some figures for you that are rather alarming, but it will help you understand why this is such an essential service and we should be celebrating what is a milestone year. Also, we've got the panel after 10:30. They've been looking at the Prime Minister's tough budget sell. Has he lost trust and lost touch? What should happen to the city of Perth? And should we really be forcing kids to tag on and off for a free bus or train ride? Because those that are not are getting fined. You might remember we're talking about this a little later in the week. And if you want to keep sending through your sporting records or someone in your family who's had something named after them, there have been some lovely stories. Tess, thank you. She said, my father-in-law was the first player with his number to play over 100 games for Hawthorn, and hence his name is the first name on that locker in the change room. He also played in their first winning grand final back in 1961. Yes, Tess, that is amazing.
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4: Well, if you've ever called 13 11 14 and you're okay talking about it, I would like you to call me now on 1300 22 1300 22 1025 and tell me how that phone call to Lifeline WA got you through the day. Because for 40 years, people have been calling that number to get them through a crisis, and every year those calls keep coming in, more and more of them. So what is driving that increase, and what has 40 years of Lifeline WA meant for the community? Well, I have in the studio Joe Lockhart, who is the manager of crisis support and actually started as a crisis support worker many years ago with Lifeline WA. Hello, Joe.
9: Hello.
4: And with Joe is the outgoing CEO of Lifeline WA, Lorna McGregor. Nice to see you, Lorna.
9: Nice to see you too, Nadia.
4: If I can start with you, 40 years of Lifeline WA, how significant is that milestone?
9: It's a remarkable milestone. And I have to say, I'm delighted to be talking about it in a radio studio because that's where it all began. So 40 years ago, Graham Mabry, working with 6PR, lots of people may remember Graham having Nightline, and he would often take very difficult calls. And in fact, he often tells the story of the two calls that started what became Lifeline. He took a call from someone and talked them through their suicidal crisis, and that happened on air, which he thought was exploitive and shouldn't have happened. The second call he talks about is his producer said there was someone who needed to talk to him. Graham had to wrap up, and by the time he got to that person, the phone line was dead. And he thought, we need to do something about that. So he called a friend of his who was a psychologist and asked what could be done. And this psychologist, Neil Baldwin, and his wife, Tina Baldwin, became the first crisis supporters. They sat in the studios of 6PR taking calls from people who would reach out to Graham Mabry and Nightline. And I just want to say that Tina Baldwin, 40 years later, is still a crisis supporter with Lifeline.
4: And was actually a finalist in the Volunteer of the Year Awards last week. So it starts with a radio station, and beyond that, that's when it was okay. Let's make this more formal. Let's have a proper crisis support line and.

0: Lifeline WA was born.
1: Indeed. So it's a long and lengthy story in the way that a lot of community organisation stories were. Stan Perrin donated some space, and that's where we first had a home. Originally, we were called the Livingstone Foundation. Mm. Then we became part of the Lifeline Network and became part of a national network. And as the years have gone by, we have evolved as understanding of best practice suicide intervention has evolved, we have evolved, so that we always remain contemporary and best practice.
0: And so how much has demand risen over the years, particularly in the last sort of 5 or 6 years, because the calls keep coming in and you get more and more every year?
1: We do. Our projection, based on our history, our projections are that calls from West Australians will grow 8 to 10% a year. To show you how large that is, this year we will support 177,000 conversations through voice support, text or chat.
0: 177,000. It's extraordinary.
1: It is extraordinary, but it's deeply meaningful. And I know that Nadia, that looks like there might be a wave of distress in our community, and that may be part of it. But the other part of it is the reduction in stigma. Lifeline encourages people to reach out every day. And because we know that if people seek help and get help, we can get them through the day. And over the 10 years that I've been CEO, I've really seen the reduction in stigma and consequently the increase in help seeking. So the challenge every year for Lifeline is we encourage you to call, we expect more calls, so we have to have the capacity to answer more calls.
0: Okay. Lorna McGregor, the CEO of Lifeline WA, is my guest this morning. And with her is Jo Lockhart, who is the manager of crisis support. If I can bring you in, Jo, because you are in charge of the crisis support team now, but you have been that reassuring voice on the end of the phone. What's it like when you pick up a call?
2: Thank you for having us here today, Nadia. When you're picking up a call, we never really know who's coming through on the other end of the phone. And as soon as you hear that human voice, no matter how nervous we get sometimes taking the calls, because as I said, it's unexpected, as soon as you hear that other human on the other end of the phone, generally a crisis supporter really relaxes into it, because a lot of our people that are calling through are really just looking for connection, or they may be overwhelmed or overloaded. And sometimes, I mean, we're wired to connect with others. And so, that moment is usually ends up being nearly a de-escalation moment at times. For both sides.
0: And I suppose it's a stupid question to say, what do you say? Because obviously every conversation is different. But is it about trying to get someone through that moment or through that day?
2: So what it's about is when someone feels overloaded or overwhelmed, it's really about connecting with that person. And what we do is we provide a space for them to talk and reconnect with themselves in a way that their feet are on the ground again and they're able to get on with their day, essentially. So and you can hear a real change in their voice when they start to be grounded again.
0: How long can a call take? Like what? How long can they be?
1: Currently, average call answer time is about 25 minutes. Right. That said, it's as long as it needs, isn't it, Jo?
2: Yeah, it depends on the person's, complex, potentially how complex their situation is, and the call goes for what it needs to.
1: And I've seen calls where Jo has handled a couple of very complex calls where she's been on the phone for up to 2 hours, keeping someone alive while we work with the police to get an intervention. So whatever it takes, that's what we do.
0: And what is it like, particularly in those situations, when someone is at a real point of crisis and ready to take their lives, and you do intervene in that way and save their lives, because that's what Lifeline WA does. How do you feel when you hang up the phone after, an experience like that?
2: Relieved. Relieved and grateful that person has, had that intervention done on them. Because sometimes when I say done on them, I don't mean it in that way. I just mean sometimes people get to a point where they just struggle to keep themselves alive. And so part of Lifeline's role is about protecting life. And so how do you feel at the end? It's rewarding.
0: Mm. But as a crisis support worker, you take on a lot too. There's a lot of emotion attached to what you do.
2: Yes. There's a lot of preparation for us before shift, during our shift, and also after our shift.
0: In what way?
2: So ensuring that you're in the right headspace, that you've had enough sleep, you know, that you didn't have a late night the night before. Then during the shift, it's about being really self-aware of where you're at and what your emotional capacity is at. So if you've had a few difficult calls, you know, you monitor yourself, and the training provides that. It becomes ingrained in you to monitor yourself. And then afterwards, also just being aware of what you're doing afterwards, because yeah, it's a weird feeling, because it's kind of draining, but it's kind of uplifting.
0: Yeah, yeah.
2: So there's the two sides.
0: I think saving a life would be very uplifting. And so I guess for you, Lorna, you've got to also look after your crisis support workers, because I don't think we fully understand what they take on.
1: Yes, we care for our crisis support workers is hardwired through the whole organisation. So the Joe trains crisis supporters, and so she knows that quite early in the training they're

0: support team for crisis supporters. Obviously, there's access to EAP. Within the shift, as Joe alluded, there is an in-shift who will check you in and check you out. If you've had a very difficult call, they may ask wellbeing to reach out. And we also have clinical supervision and ongoing PD. The feedback that we get every year from our in our staff engagement survey from our crisis supporters is how much they value that whole wraparound care. And a lot of our partners specifically fund that wraparound care.
1: Lorna McGregor, the CEO of Lifeline WA, and Joe Lockhart, the manager of crisis support at Lifeline WA, my guests this morning. Bit of a fractured world at the moment. We've got the fuel crisis, we've got cost of living crisis, we've got wars in the Middle East and Ukraine. Do you see a spike in calls when we have these kind of, you know, situations? The world feels very fractured and people are under a lot of pressure. Have you noticed a spike in calls?
0: Whenever there is something that the whole community is feeling at once, we do see a spike in calls. So we often, and at the moment there's cost of living, there also is a growing anxiety in the community with the ongoing ambiguity of the world. First, a lot of people struggle to deal with that unknowable, unplannable. And so we do see an increase in calls around that. Cost of living is always a driver of calls.
1: Loneliness?
2: Yeah, there's definitely an element of loneliness. And, you know, there are times when people actually sometimes don't realise that it is loneliness that is driving the call. And there can be sometimes a sense of shame around that. Like, I'm lonely, I feel lonely, but I've got a really, you know, my life is amazing, but I still feel this sense of loneliness. So part of what we do as crisis supporters is flesh that out. And a lot of people are also, I think, they have a break. So it's one thing on top of the other, really, since COVID times. Yeah. And so there is people just feeling overloaded with their life in general, and not really knowing how to cope with that.
1: The stigma of suicide, are we getting better talking about it? I guess the number of calls you get and the fact that it's increasing to me suggests that we probably are.
0: It's broader than just the stigma around suicide. It is, you know, Joe alluded to the stigma around loneliness. The preconditions that can lead someone to a suicidal crisis, so the things that happen further back, also have stigma. And we want people to reach out before they're in suicidal crisis. Lifeline isn't just there for suicidal crisis. We are there for anything, any crisis. We don't judge. We take all calls. There's no eligibility criteria. If you deem yourself in crisis, then to us you're in crisis. So The other stigmas are around mental health, chronic conditions, as Joe alluded to, loneliness. I mean, loneliness is a significant precondition, but people are so, there's a lot of stigma around loneliness and admitting that you're lonely. I mean, for most people, if they were to say, I feel lonely, people would say, but you've got a great job, you know, you've got friends, you've got family.
1: Yeah.
0: Not understanding that loneliness is a state of mind, not a physical state of being.
1: Wow. Lorna and Joe, congratulations on 40 years. And I must say to you, Lorna, you've been at the helm of Lifeline WA for 10 years and you are retiring. And I have had the privilege and the pleasure of working with you. So thank you for everything you've done and enjoy retirement. And I think you leave Lifeline WA in very, very good hands. You've certainly done some great things with the organisation, and here's to the next 40 years.
0: Indeed. Thank you very much, Nadia.
1: And thank you too, Joe.
0: Thank you very much, Nadia. Keep doing what you're doing.
1: Don't forget that number, please, 13 11 14, 24 hours a day, 7 days a week.
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1: I just want to touch more on loneliness there, because the biggest survey ever done of Australian parents has found many are struggling with exhaustion and isolation. Now, this survey of 10,000 parents, it was done by the Parenting Research Centre, found mums and dads across all demographics were struggling with loneliness, self-doubt and a lack of self-compassion. And 12% were reporting high psychological stress and clinical levels of depression depression and anxiety. Now, Dr. Catherine Wade is one of the co-authors of this survey, and this is what she had to say about loneliness.
4: One of the interesting things that we found was it wasn't just the cost of living stuff and the sort of, you know, day-to-day.

0: a pressures on parenting. But one of the strongest things that was associated with poor parent mental health in the parents we spoke to was loneliness. And I know loneliness is being talked about a lot, and you know, it's a bit of a universal problem as well. In our survey, 57% of parents told us that they felt lonely at least some of the time. But loneliness was the strongest associated factor with parent mental health, ill health, and followed by parent self-doubt, you know, so questioning, am I doing a good job of this parenting caper? And lack of self-compassion, like not forgiving yourself for making parenting mistakes. And in fact, those three things, the effect of those three things washed out the effect of any sort of, you know, demographic factor, whether you're a single parent, whether you're a mum or a dad. So those three things, loneliness, self-doubt, self-compassion, seems to be critically important. So parents aren't, when they're not looking after themselves and we're not making connections with other people and other parents, you know, to address that loneliness. But the loneliness thing is fascinating because even feeling lonely occasionally made a real difference. So small reductions in loneliness had pretty meaningful impacts on mental health. So there's something about this social connection thing that we need to be thinking a bit harder about.
1: Ah, that is a fascinating study, isn't it? A worrying one too. Can I just remind you, Lifeline 13 11 14, we've also got the Kids Helpline, 1-800-55-1800, Beyond Blue, 1-300-44-22-4636. There's plenty of organisations, but again, Lifeline WA 13 11 14. They'll always be there for you 24 hours a day, 7 days a week. And look, if you've ever called Lifeline WA, if you want to tell me about it, please do. Susie, thank you. She says, my heartfelt thanks to all the Lifeline staff for the invaluable work that they do, and they shouldn't have to worry about funding. They're an essential part of our society, especially in today's world. Well, I've been on the board of Lifeline WA. You always have to worry about funding.
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1: Let's have some music now. This is The Animals.

0: I had been trying to get hold of the Lord Mayor of the City of Perth. It's been an interesting few days. They've got a few issues. They've basically been put on notice, and have to really overhaul the way that council is being run. And I'm pleased to say that the Lord Mayor has found some time to have a quick chat to me. So you'll hear from Bruce Reynolds next.
1: Nobody knows Perth and WA like we do.
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0: Now, as I said, I'd been trying to get hold of the Lord Mayor of the City of Perth for the last couple of days, and you'll remember that he and his fellow councillors have been put on notice by the local government inspector. Now, they've got about a month to get their house in order and restore some integrity and accountability. So how will they do that? Well, let's go to the Lord Mayor, Bruce Reynolds. Good morning, and thank you for making some time to have a chat.
3: Yeah, good morning, Nadia. And apologies, I haven't been able to come on, but literally, even this is a quick jump in between appointments. It's a pretty busy role and pretty busy time.
0: I can understand, and I'll take a quick jump in. Now, just tell me, first of all, regarding the CEO, has she been suspended by you and your council?
3: The issue around employee matters, Nadia, is I literally cannot comment to allow for due process. So at this stage, the CEO is on leave, and that's unfortunately. I know it's not necessarily a statement you want to hear, but
0: Did she choose to go on leave, or did you ask her to go on leave?
3: We had a special council meeting and made a decision that was voted accordingly, 7-2. So, overwhelming decision to take this action.
0: To ask her to go on leave, is that right?
3: Without going into any further detail, that's where we're at. Yes, she's on leave.
0: Okay, so forced leave. What about a law firm, Mills Oakley, that you have now employed? What are they doing in regards to investigations around the CEO? Why have you employed that law firm?
3: That's a process that has to go through a due process. So there's until we're able to give you any further information, that's as much information. And to be fair, that information at this stage shouldn't have been leaked either. So this is the unfortunate thing.
0: But it has been. But it was a council's decision to hire a law firm to look into the CEO. Is that correct?
3: So this is the unfortunate thing when people are leaking things out of the city that need to be confidential to allow fair process for all people concerned, including the CEO.
0: Okay, but is it fair to say that that was your decision or your council's decision? Did they vote to employ this law firm to look into the CEO? It did go to a council vote, did it?
3: Correct.
0: Okay. What is the problem with your relationship and the council's relationship with the CEO? Why has it broken down?
3: Well, I don't have a problem with any person within the organisation. It's not about personalities and it's not about people. It's about process.
0: It's a working relationship that's broken down to the point where you cannot work together. I think that's clear.
3: Well, if you can see any evidence where I've come out and said I've got a poor working relationship with the CEO,
0: You forced her to go on leave. That would suggest that there's a breakdown in the working relationship.
3: The matters on why the CEO has been given leave has got nothing to do with personal relationships. I do not have any personal issues with any individual in the city.
0: Okay, what about a working relationship? Is it fair that your working relationship with her has broken down?
3: No, I work together well with the CEO and everyone I've worked with, Manadia, that's my style. However, my job is to move forward and to continue to do everything I can to make sure the city is in a stable situation and that things are dealt with accordingly and appropriately.
0: So why do you need a law firm? That's what I'm trying to work out here.
3: Again, this is private information. I just can't disclose at this stage of the process.
0: Because your ratepayers are paying for this, right? So they've got a right to know.
3: They certainly do have a right to know, but the process needs to be run accordingly and appropriately.
0: The Lord Mayor of the City of Perth, Bruce Reynolds, is my guest this morning at 29 minutes to 11. Your council has been put on notice. How do you turn around the dysfunction that has plagued your council for the last few months?
3: Well, as you remember, Nadia, in December, it was me who called for assistance via the inspector. The headlines aren't great, and certainly not something that that I like to be associated with. All I can do is move forward accordingly. You spoke a little bit earlier regarding media leaks. Mm-hmm. You know from me directly that I don't play that game. I haven't. I have to be tight-lipped for the leadership of the city, and you have to work appropriately through these things. We have to work through dysfunction.
0: And so you agree that your council is dysfunctional?
3: Every single council, every single board, every single group of people that you get together, you're going to have robust discussions. And what we need is a group where people are leaking to the media or acting in a way that can be improved. We need to work on that.
0: I'm not talking about other boards. I'm not talking about other councils. I'm talking about yours, where you now where you have voting blocks. So people are voting ways.
3: But where's the evidence for that, Nadia? People vote according to common sense. And if certain people want to vote in a voting block, that's on them. All I can do is encourage people to work together in a harmonious fashion. We don't have to agree on everything. It is our job to have robust discussion and debate. But ultimately, if you look through every single decision of the city of the last 6 months, we've always arrived to the right decision. If you want to go into voting blocks, you show me the evidence.
0: What about you wanting to fatten up your allowances?
3: So that's misreporting, Nadia. Gary Adsed is not an investigative journalist.
0: Oh, I think
3: now,
0: he is.
3: Well, he's obviously not very good. Oh, he's not very good because he's talking about an existing policy. We are not fattening a policy, and this is where you people need to do your work. This is an existing policy that allows 2 days for councillors if they need 2 days. Now, that doesn't come into every single opportunity that a councillor has to travel. But if you're doing a 30-hour flight on the odd occasion, it doesn't come up that often into somewhere like Houston, and a councillor representing the city is to get in at, say, 2 o'clock in the morning, that means that person can't get into that room till 2 or 3 o'clock the next day. So by having that allowance, it means if flights don't work out, if it's a long haul, you don't have a councillor half asleep in the lobby of a hotel.
0: No,
3: that's an existing policy, Nadia. That exists currently.
0: Well, you're trying to change an existing policy. Administration doesn't want you to change.
3: Excuse me, Nadia, this is where you need to do the research. It's the existing policy with 2 days in it. If Gary wants to report something and you want to jump on the bandwagon and take it as a given and he does want to check his facts, that's on him. And if you think that's investigative journalism, that's on you.
0: No, but you're trying to change and fatten up a perk. You can't deny that. And you've got your administration actually saying not to do it because it breaches governance and it might mean that some of you benefit or get a personal gain. I mean,
3: Nadia,
0: I guess this all goes down to the trust
3: from the City of Perth. I'm going to quickly correct you because you need to be corrected. The existing policy allows for 2 days. That is the existing policy. I can sit with you.
0: Yeah, and you want to add more days to it on a case-by-case basis.
3: That is absolutely incorrect, and you are incorrect. And I'll sit down with you with the policy. I'll sit down with you with Gary's comments, and you'll apologise to me because it's incorrect.
0: So but what I have read says you want to be able to enable a couple of extra days if you're going overseas and it's a longer flight.
3: That's what you've read. I'm telling you that the current policy has a 2-day option for councillor. That is the current existing policy that is in place. You interviewed Councillor Doshi just a couple of days ago, mm-hmm. and she said that she went to Calgary and she had 2 days. Mm-hmm. The person that you interviewed and you didn't say, oh, hang on a second, Councillor Doshi, so you spent 2 days prior to Calgary, and she explained the reasons why, and you understand the current policy because it was explained to you by a councillor.
0: Do you need to maybe step down, or is it time to have a whole new council or go to elections again? I just wonder how you're going to get back the trust of people and the confidence from your ratepayers that your council can work efficiently and function efficiently.
3: No, I am doing absolutely everything I can for the best interests of the city, and that's exactly where we're at the moment.
0: Would you like to merge with the City of Vincent?
3: Why would we want to merge with the City of Vincent?
0: John Kerry thinks you should.
3: John Kerry likes to use an opportunity to do whatever he wants to do. I don't think that that would be something the ratepayers of Vincent would be interested in. I don't think they want to pay a car park levy. I don't think the City of Perth would be interested in that. And I think John Kerry knows how difficult it is to be a mayor in a local government environment. He was a mayor in a council that had its own problems at times. This would be a good time for John Kerry to show leadership and say, Bruce, I understand exactly what you're going through. If there's any I can do to help, let's have a chat.
0: Final question. Do you perhaps see how your communication style could be interpreted by some of your colleagues on council as maybe combative or contributing to the culture issues in the council?
3: Well, if you go through any council meeting that we've had and you can find any moment that I've been combative and unprofessional, I'd love you to holler it to me, and I'm certainly always ready to improve. But my style is, and some people might call it boring, but my style is getting on with business, promoting a stable approach and moving forward. And that's what we're doing at the city. We're working so hard. We've got amazing people from the top all the way through. Last night, we were in the city till 7 o'clock with our residents and our ratepayers, talking to them with our local police department. So Chantelle Castledine came in, and she'd be worthwhile for you to speak to. The city over the last 2 years is there's about 30% less complaints to police. We're working very hard on that as a focus. Our FOGO rollout's going very well, and that's not an easy rollout. Blake Humble, who is our Alliance Manor and Parks in the Parks and Environment, spoke to everyone around the amazing things that the guys are doing in that space. Our current acting CEO outlined our transport strategy, and I delivered our capital city plan to a bunch of very invigorated and interested ratepayers. We're working very hard. We're doing what we need to do. The media, if it's going to be, if you're going to listen to things that aren't going to be fully and correctly reported and amplify them, that's certainly something I can't control. I haven't tried to amplify anything along those lines apart from doing what we're doing, and that's concentrating on an amazing capital city.
0: All right, I'll leave it there, and I do appreciate your time. Thank you very much for that. Bruce Reynolds there, the Lord Mayor of the City of Perth. Ben Gabbana's here with News Headlines. Thank you for your patience, Ben.
4: No worries at all. Good morning, Nadia. The state government says WA's employment figures are the best in the nation, with more than 13,000 people gaining employment last month. The national unemployment rate rose by 0.2 points in April to 4.5%. WA's unemployment rate was the lowest of any state at 4.1, just behind Queensland and South Australia. The federal opposition leader Angus Taylor has condemned Israeli government minister Itamar Ben-Gvir, who posted a video of himself taunting foreign activists detained by Israeli forces. 11 Australians were on board a flotilla bound for Gaza, but were detained by Israel and have since been deported to Turkey. And fans of Stephen Colbert have arrived at the Ed Sullivan Theatre in New York for the last night, for the late night host's final show, rather. Last year, broadcaster CBS announced the program, which has been hosted by Colbert since 2015 and on air since 1993, would be coming to an end. And a full bulletin at 11 o'clock.
0: That's an end of an era, that's for sure.
2: Newsbeats.
1: Newsbeats.
4: We had a bit of fun with this one. First off, shout out to the text that said, Mornings has its full groove on today. Loving this. There were many, many suggestions. Special mentions to for Queen and David Bowie, Under Pressure from Josie and Hall's Head. We had a request for When the Going Gets Tough, the Tough Get Going. Speaks for Itself by Billy Ocean. That's one there. They didn't put their address there. Boogie Wonderland by Earth, Wind and Fire to get revved up. But one that I chose, and I'm going to take my liberty in charge of this segment to choose, is Black Dog by Led Zeppelin from Dicko in Waikiki. Hey!

0: That's Black Dog by Led Zeppelin, your news beats today, a song that you study to or work to. Now, Joe will be with you from 12:30. What's happening on her show? Well, the Oscars of the Australian literary scene, the Australian Book Industry Awards, were held in Sydney last night, and a small WA publisher has taken out some of the big prizes. She'll fill you in. And also, Trials of Modern Life are going to tackle your dilemmas. So if you've got one, then they would like to hear from you. Joe from 12:30, and of course, Ollie will drive you home from 3 o'clock.
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2: There has been a line in the sand.
3: That money was collected to be spent on Perth transport initiatives.
4: There won't be major changes to superannuation.
5: We don't want to change the character of the entire suburb.
6: And if Twiggy starts litigating in the court, this could go in any number of directions.
0: The panel. And we've got Paul Garvey, senior reporter at The Australian Bag. Hello, Paul. Lovely to see you.
7: Good to see you too, Nadia.
0: And you're sparring with Ruth Callahan, who's the Chief Innovation Officer at Purple. Hello to you.
8: Very non-combative over here. No, but
0: well, apparently I've been very combative, according to some people. That's okay. You were listening when the Lord Mayor, Bruce Reynolds, called in and gave us some time, and good on him, because I've been trying to get to him for a couple of days. I guess, what do you just make of what he said and what, you know, the confidence, I guess, that ratepayers have in that council at the moment, which has now been put on notice, and a CEO confirming she has been forced to take leave.
8: Look, I mean, there is a certain challenge whenever you're getting rid of your CEO you're sending them down or gardening leave or whatever we're calling it at the moment, is that you do have some obligations not to necessarily air all that in public. But you're right, ratepayers are paying, and there hasn't been sufficient clarity or a case made as to what is going on. And the fact that it's still really murky, people aren't clear. Is this just a conflict of personalities? Is this something much more serious? With law firms involved, it'll be even harder, I suspect, to get that information out, but it is going to be something where there needs to be a thorough report so the ratepayers have some sense about what's happening in their council.
7: It was great radio though, Nadia. I thought you did a great job in that.
0: Thank you.
7: And if you're going to go after Gary Adsett, you've got to come through all of us, right? I mean, that guy is an icon.
0: Gary Adsett is
7: better in the business than Gary Adsett.
0: Many times been Journalist of the Year. He is a highly respected and very effective investigative reporter. Yes, he's a mate. I have worked with him, and I will disagree with Bruce Reynolds' take on Gary. He is a very good journalist. And generally very good journalists don't get praise from the people they're pursuing.
7: Correct. They're not in it to make friends. But how many more of these sort of council sagas are we going to have? It's one after the other, isn't it, right? And it just keeps coming back to me, to that fundamental principle that we need fewer councils. We need more scale. We need a bigger pool of talent to draw on for our councillors. We need bigger, stronger, healthier councils that actually have the capacity to do what they're there to do and not get wrapped up in all this stuff. I mean, you know, the stuff about the expenses in the city of Joondalup up earlier this week as well on ABC.
0: Paying for alcohol.
7: And
0: ratepayers paying for alcohol.
7: Correct. It's just, there's so much dysfunction across the whole system, and there's just not a better opportunity than now for the government to actually step in and take some action here.
0: So what? Do you say the government bites the bullet and actually starts some forced amalgamations? Because Colin Barnett tried and he backed away because of the uproar.
7: Yeah. And I think the years since then have been a lesson in why Colin Barnett was on the right path with that principle. I think there would be a strong appetite amongst the public to do that. Would you hear the usual?

0: pushback from councillors afraid of losing their jobs and their perks as a result. But I think people now can see through that. It's just been, when has there been a week where there hasn't been a council issue that's popped up on this station at some shape or form, right? It's just a constant
1: We have five or six at the moment with a commissioner or a monitor. So there's a fair bit of dysfunction out there. Not all councils. We don't want to paint them all with the same brush because some are doing really well, but others aren't.
2: And look, what can we learn from Colin Barnett's exercise? And one of those things is you've got to sell it better. I mean, the idea of creating the Council of South Park was, you know, ridiculous then. It's just as ridiculous now. Turning the western suburbs into River Sea sounds like some kind of bizarre age person's home, which maybe that is the western suburbs. Whew, that'll get me into trouble. But, you know, neither of those things was a well-thought-through strategy that says to the people, this is what we're going to do. It came in with a brand. It came in with all the stuff. It didn't actually make the case as to why that was necessary. Now, when we're looking at this and saying, well, is there an argument for the Perth Inner City Councils, which already work together as a group, to actually start to think about how we would merge that? You can't start with the branding and the naming. You've actually got to say, what's the benefit for the residents and for the business and for continuity? Why should every council have a highly paid procurement team that's trying to actually organise contracts? Why should every single council have the same back office replicated across the board? It doesn't make sense. Walga knows it doesn't make sense. It's doing what it can behind the scenes. But at the front end, why should you have 10 to 12 people who have to go and give up every one of their evenings and who may not be qualified to run the businesses that are our councils?
1: This is the panel with Ruth Callaghan and Paul Garvey. Now, you talk about trying to make the case for something. Let's look at the federal budget because Jim Chalmers and Anthony Albanese are doing the budget roadshow. Both have been in town for the last couple of days. Is this a hard sell? Have they lost trust and are they losing touch?
0: Absolutely. I think I can't remember a budget which has just had this level of pushback and fallout. I mean, and someone at the park last night said to me, it's like COVID when everyone became medical experts during COVID and experts in viral transmission. Everyone this week is a financial planner and tax advisor, right? Everyone's jumped on board this.
1: The financial advisors are popping the champagne corks. We're going to make a hell of a lot of money out of these changes.
0: Very well. But I mean, the government
1: undoing trusts and things.
0: Yeah, correct. And trust is the operative word here, isn't it? Right, because we're seeing that the trust in the government right now has got to be through the floor. And you know, this is perhaps a big call, but you know, I couldn't name a prime minister that would be less trustworthy than Anthony Albanese is, given the record over his last few years. To come out as often as he did, saying just a year ago that there'd be no changes like this, and then slapping this on the public, it's gone down really poorly. And it was a policy as well that was taken to the 2019 election by Labor. And that was an unlosable election for Labor. You know, Scott Morrison was on the nose then. The coalition was on the nose then. They were widely expected to win. And they lost because, middle Australia hated the idea of these sorts of taxes on aspiration. And there was a whole class of, middle income professionals, the mortgage brokers, the real estate agents, the accountants and financial advisors who looked at that and said, this is going to make things much worse for us. It's going to make things much worse for our children. And it was overwhelmingly rejected. And yet here we are a few years later, after the government's promised not to do this, doing these very things. And the sales pitch has failed in my view because the lie behind the lie here, the argument that we're going to make things better for younger people, I just don't see... I don't look at my kids today and those policies that were announced last week and say, oh, actually, yeah, I can see where their path to that first
1: house. You'll get that house now.
0: Before. No. So their idea of this intergenerational equity is to pull the drawbridge up behind them when they've built their wealth off those very policies and deny the next generation the opportunity to take advantage of those same structures. So... for the kids who were planning to sort of stay at home with mum and dad while they've bought their first house and rent it out for a while and get some equity up that way, that option is now off the table unless they buy a new property out in the sticks. But so if they want to save through shares to buy a property, well, they're going to get taxed on that now too, more than they were before. So it's just this, if they could justify it, like they did with stage three tax cuts, right? That was a broken promise, but I think most Australians went, we would have liked that. A little bit worse off than I would have been, but I get why you're doing it. I don't think they've managed to make that same argument here.
2: Look, I'm making faces at Paul, which I can see because it's that. Radio.
1: Did you see? She was rolling eyes. And...
0: I'm used to it.
2: No. Look, I mean, I suppose 2 points. One is I think that the fear campaign is incredibly effective in the same way that the fear campaign in 2019 against franking credit removal was incredibly effective. That the moment you say, oh, we're taking away an entitlement, even people who don't have that entitlement are never going to have that entitlement, feel like they've lost something. It's a really effective strategy to try and change people's minds. Now, if you put 118 to 35 year olds in a room right now, a grand total of four of them is claiming a capital gain. Four. 96% of them are not claiming a capital gain in any way.
0: That's because they're the ones who actually sold, though, and collected that capital gain. The ones who are actually buying shares, the number of young people buying shares is much higher than it's ever been before.
2: The proportion, but if we look at the proportion buying property, lower than ever. Now, if you are going to go to an auction, and this is the message I really wish Jim Chalmers had stood up and said, from last Saturday, you go to an auction and you're standing shoulder to shoulder with someone, that person is not going to be an investor on an existing property. There is no benefit for that investor to go and, you know, up it by $50,000 knowing that the taxpayer is going to cover that amount. So if you're a first home buyer, you are against less competition this weekend to buy a property than you were last weekend or any time in the last 30 years.
0: It's just that your ability to actually get to the position where you have a deposit to buy that house is a lot more diminished than it was before.
2: It depends. I mean, a lot of people are still not relying heavily on shares as the only place to grow. They save, they do a whole pile of things. So again,
0: and they'll also be taxed.
2: They're already taxed, Paul. You know they're already taxed. No. Because the investment now goes against the inflation rate. So again, so there's a whole pile of myths that we say is, oh my God, they would never tax before and they tax now. Not true. So I think we need to be clear about this is a complex area. Some people will be better off, some people are worse off, but you're going to be standing there buying that house with less competition than last weekend.
1: So Ian in Ocean Reef says, Paul, what about the hockey budget? Isn't it good that we've got a government that has the guts to make necessary changes?
0: Yeah, and look, I will say, searching for good things to say about this, at least the government is spending some political capital. I hate it when governments sit there and they bank it and do nothing with it. And I mean, they've made a political calculation here that now is the time to push out something hard and unpopular.
1: And remember, they've made some significant cuts to the NDIS. So the other end of the scale, people concerned about that too.
0: The NDIS decision is the easiest hard decision that any government's had to make because
1: it had to be done
0: because the growth in that was just exponential and it couldn't be borne anymore. But I just don't think there's been the level of focus on the expense side. I mean, NDIS is a great example, but it needs to be much more than that, I think. And the growth in the size of the public service has been well documented. The idea that I think there's not enough focus on the spending part of that equation. But to take the point, it is good that the government's doing something hard here and having a crack at trying to fix some issues. But I just feel like that negative gearing question, it's really become a smokescreen for governments to hide behind the real issues that are affecting housing. Because if negative gearing was so out of control and so awesome, we would have a glut of rental properties available. And when have you ever had a caller saying it's easy to find a rental right now?
1: No, it's not. It's not at all. So, hey, Peter wants to buy into this. G'day, Peter.
3: Thank you very much for that, Nadia. All I've heard from Paul is rhetoric, no real numbers. And I'm sorry I didn't catch the name of the other guest.
1: So we've got
3: Paul
1: Garvey from The Australian and Ruth Callaghan. She's at Purple and an ex-journo.
3: Ruth, you're spot on. You've quoted the facts. Just to give you an example, this morning, and it's about the scare campaign that's been mounted by people like Angus Taylor and Paul. He referred to gym instructors and hairdressers as being not able to take advantage of being in a discretionary trust. Well, there's 27,000 to 40,000 gym instructors. 85% of hairdressers are sole owners or employees. They're not going to have a trust because, number one, personal services income can't be allocated to anybody else. And number two, the compliance costs for them setting up a trust is so prohibitive, they won't do it. So, you know, let's get factual and stop the rhetoric and deal with real numbers, not false arguments based on rhetoric and not reality.
1: Peter, thank you. Do you want the right of reply, well, Paul?
0: I mean, I stick by what I'm saying here, right? And we can dive into the numbers a million different ways, but let's go back to that negative gearing example. Where is the glut of investment-owned properties, right? Because you can't claim negative gearing if you don't actually rent it out. You have to deliver an income from that to actually claim that deduction. So there's not that massive glut. And what actually the levers that need to be pulled are supply and demand, right? And that's where governments have failed at every level, state, local, federal,
1: four years
0: to actually address those real things, to address stamp duty at a state level, which is, you know, in the western suburbs, there are houses full, you know, four or five bedroom houses with one couple living in one bedroom because the stamp duty is punitive and it stops them from actually right-sizing their house.
1: But people have said we need big, bold tax reform. We get some and then everyone complains.
2: This is a big, bold tax reform starting point. It can't be the end of it. And there are a number of other things, but my heart is not going to go out to the multi-property owning billionaire and say, oh my God, will no one think of the fact that their discretionary trusts are no longer working in their bucket company structure? That is not the biggest issue here. We've got to make it easier for someone to buy a house. This is a first step.
1: On the text line, all three of my 20-something kids and their mates have been buying shares to build up a deposit to buy a house. So don't say it's not that many. And this one from Brian, my daughter-in-law is a stay-at-home mum looking after kids. The family trust changes means the tax on the money she receives, which is 12 grand a year, now goes from 18% to 62%. So how does that help young people? She's being triple taxed, says Brian.
0: I want to share another real example, right, inside my circle here. I know a family well. They have a daughter, adult daughter, who has pretty serious mental health problems. She lives in state housing. It's just, you know, really saved her life having that home. When her parents pass away, they will leave a modest, a good inheritance, but not enough of an inheritance to live off forever or to buy her own home with. But it would be enough that would make it difficult for her to remain entitled to that state housing. So they were thinking of a trust to help her through that. These are not blue bloods. These are not super wealthy people. These are people who have paid taxes their whole life. Now that sort of income, that asset pool would be taxed a lot more than it otherwise would be. And that child loses that opportunity to actually have something from their parents to the same extent. So there's all these sort of ways that it pumps. The class warfare rhetoric around this, the idea it's the big billionaires, that just doesn't sit well with me.
1: We need to have a part two of this debate. We're getting up to the news. Thank you so much, Paul and Ruth. We'll have you back in a couple of weeks.
0: Thanks for having us.
1: That is it from me on 102.5 ABC Perth. Thank you so much for your company. Thank you for your very entertaining text messages. That's what we like about the panel. Time for the news. That's it from me. Enjoy your weekend.
4: Good morning, ABC News with Ben Gabbana. Perth's Lord Mayor says there's no need for him to step down in the wake of what the local government inspector says is continued dysfunction at the council. Bruce Reynolds has confirmed the City of Perth voted to suspend its chief executive on Tuesday night. However, Mr Reynolds maintains he still has a good working relationship with the council's administration. He's told ABC Radio Perth the belligerent and petty behaviour he's been accused of is not his style.
5: Some people might call it boring, but my style is getting on with business, promoting a stable approach and moving forward. And that's what we're doing at the city.
4: Protesters outside state parliament are calling on the Premier to lock the gate on fracking after Roger Cook said fracking may become vital to support WA's gas supply. Mr Cook has told the Australian Financial Review if the proposed Browse Basin gas project doesn't go ahead, WA could see a shortage of gas. Martin Pritchard is the Executive Director of Environs Kimberley. He says fracking deals too much damage to the environment to be considered, especially when WA's gas reservation policy is not being fully enforced.
6: What we know is that fracking is extremely damaging. You just look at the track record over in the US where water aquifers have been polluted, people have got sick, and you've got the industrialization of the landscape.
4: A second group of Australian women and children with links to the Islamic State group have left a camp in northeastern Syria and are attempting to come home. William Howard Evans reports.
7: The ABC has seen the bus carrying the group, which left the Al-Roj camp on Thursday afternoon. It's travelling in convoy with Syrian government officials. It's believed the women are making their way to the Syrian capital of Damascus before attempting to fly to Australia. It follows four women and nine children touching down in Australia earlier this month. The federal opposition has demanded the government do more to block this latest group from returning, but legal experts insist there is nothing officials can do as they are Australian citizens. The Albanese government says it is not helping to repatriate the group.
4: The federal opposition leader has condemned Israeli government minister Itamar Ben-Gvir, who posted a video of himself taunting foreign activists detained by Israeli forces. 11 Australians were on board a flotilla bound for Gaza, but were detained by Israel and have since been deported to Turkey. A spokesperson for the group says they are currently going through health checks at a local hospital. Angus Taylor says the Israeli minister's actions were unacceptable.
8: Israel obviously has the right to protect its borders, but what we saw from the minister was completely unacceptable behaviour, and I saw the Israeli Prime Minister made that point and I agree with him.
4: The head of the International Energy Agency says he's concerned the ongoing fuel crisis caused by the Iran war could lead oil prices to enter what he termed the red zone in coming months. Head of the IEA, Fatih Birol, has not elaborated on what exactly the red zone is, but says with the Northern Hemisphere summer approaching, the demand for oil is about to skyrocket. In March, the agency, which includes Australia, coordinated the release of 400 million barrels of oil from strategic reserves. Mr. Birrell says as those stocks quickly fall, demand will surge, leading to higher prices.
9: I mean, you can spend, but then there's the end of it. We are coming to the end of it. The problem is, end of June, early July, the travel season starts. What does it mean? Typically, oil demand, oil consumption goes up.
4: In sport, North Melbourne AFL coach Alistair Clarkson has joked that all 23 players in his side deserve to be dropped this week following a poor showing last round against Adelaide. The Kangaroos conceded 10 goals against the Crows in the second term alone at Adelaide Oval and went on to lose the match by 68 points. The Roos face the Gold Coast on Saturday at Docklands and have made just one change, with Tom Blamires making way for Riley Hardiman. Clarkson says the players are under no illusions about how much they need to improve this week.
10: Well, the selection statement would have been drop all 23 because we're pretty disappointed with our game last week, and we really wanted to back in the players who have been pretty good for us by and large in terms of their consistency over the course of the year, and not jump at shadows in terms of one poor performance.
4: Western Australia's weather: showers and isolated thunderstorms over the Goldfields, South Interior, Eucla and Southeast Coastal districts. For Perth today, sunny with light winds becoming southerly 15 to 20 kilometres an hour in the middle of the day, then becoming light in the evening. We're heading for a forecast top of 19 degrees. Tomorrow, mostly sunny and a top of 19 as well, after an overnight low of 5. Right now in the city, it's 16.7. 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It's 5 past 11.
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Love, life's sweetest reward. Let it flow. It flows back to you. Well, that's all very well, but who's going to pick up that wet towel up off the bathroom floor? We all know how the story of love is supposed to go. There's two people, there's a chemical attraction, perhaps moments of doubt or opposition. There's a sharing of secrets, lots of heavy breathing. And so you meet your soulmate and you fall in love, and love triumphs over the difficulties. And it's a kind of victory. Well, that one story is so deeply ingrained in most of us. We grow up with it. It's become a kind of subconscious map of how we think our lives ought to go. But philosopher and author Alain de Botton says that most love stories are stories about the start of love. And the story makes no sense. It sets us up for disappointment and failure. This love story actually has the opposite effect, in that it works against love. Alain says that love and partnership and marriage, it's not something we just know about. It's a skill, and it has to be learned. And to help, he's written

0: written an instructive novel called The Course of Love, and it follows the story of a very ordinary couple, Ruby and Kirsten, not at the exciting outset, but in the long, difficult middle bits. And he writes that Ruby and Kirsten will marry, they will suffer, they will frequently worry about money. They will have a girl first, then a boy. One of them will have an affair. There will be passages of boredom. Sometimes they'll want to murder one another, and on a few occasions, to kill themselves. This will be the real love story. Welcome back, Alan.
1: Thank you so much. Thanks for having me.
0: You know, the thing is, like, yeah, it's silly, that love boat thing, but it's so disarming and charming and lovely, isn't it?
1: Of course. I mean, this is the cult of what I call romanticism, which has been around for a few hundred years, and it is like chocolate. It is delicious, it's irresistible, and we all fall for it. And, you know, the way that we love is very influenced by our societies. I mean, society tells us to pay attention to certain emotions and to neglect others. There's that lovely quote from La Rochefoucauld, there are some people who would never have fallen in love if they hadn't heard there was such a thing. And of course, our society constantly tells us there is such a thing as love, and it goes like this. And we've got this kind of template of romantic love. And it's all about finding an ideal soulmate. When you find this soulmate, you will find that there is no more loneliness, no more room for confusion and error. They will complete you. You will become whole. You will find this soulmate by intuition. You'll get a magical feeling called falling in love. If you don't have that feeling, you can sort of fake it. But basically, it's an almost divine feeling. Lots of other assumptions. Sex becomes the most important thing in love. You know, sex becomes the bellwether of love. All these sort of assumptions. Now, in a way, they're lovely, but I argue, and the book argues, that to some extent, if we're to make long-term relationships work, we're going to have to be disloyal to some of the emotions, some of the romantic emotions that propel us into relationships in the first place. These things are trouble and they're misleading.
0: How old is this concept of romantic love? Have we had it from the get-go?
1: No, I think it arises in the minds of people in garrets and libraries in old Europe in about the middle of the 18th century, and it replaces an older vision of relationships, which is really all about a dynastic view that, you know, you should get together with people chosen by your parents, the elders, the community, and it's because they have a cow and you have a cow, and so you should get together. This is swept away by the marriage of passion, and it's really a fusion of the love affair and the marriage. And so now there's this idea that kind of it's forever, and it's as intense as a previous short-term love affair. And look, as I say, it's a lovely idea that's got us into trouble.
0: I've actually seen, you know, accounts in Roman history, ancient Roman history, where they'll talk about an emperor or a general, and they go, get a load of that guy, Pompey the Great, you know. He actually loves his wife.
1: That's right. That's right. I mean, it's completely surprising nowadays that we routinely expect that everybody will love their spouse. I mean, you know, I was doing a talk the other day at the Opera House, and I said to everybody, look, is there anyone here who's married and actually loves their partner? So there was a sort of embarrassed, and eventually people put up their hands. And I said, you guys are so remarkable. Because for most of human history, the idea that you would love the person that you were raising kids with, doing the farming with, I mean, it would have been inconceivable. You know, maybe tolerate them, but love them? That's a new idea. And it's a troubling idea.
0: And now, why are you asking questions like that in a crowded theatre? Were fights breaking out as a result? What cans of worms were you opening with that question, I wonder?
1: Well, there was lots of nervous giggling.
0: You say that you have a kind of strategic pessimism when it comes to love. Does that mean you don't believe in love?
1: No, I think, look, pessimism is normally seen as the enemy of good things. And, you know, if I was a pessimistic mountain climber, you kind of think this was a bad idea, or a pessimistic pilot. But I think that strategic pessimism really means that in some areas of relationships, we're not going to be able to necessarily have everything that we want. I mean, the key area for this is around sex. You know, there are two things that we really want around sexuality that are deeply incompatible. We want loyalty, familiarity, trust on the one hand, and on the other hand, we want excitement, novelty, a new person. And we keep trying to find ways of reconciling these two things. You know, in the 60s, there was free love. Nowadays, there's people who argue for polyamory. Always an attempt to kind of have the two things. My view is that in a relationship, you really have to decide what variety of suffering you really want to go for. Because each of these good things has a really negative associated with it. So, you know, do you want to have loyalty, in which case you will also have boredom? Or do you want excitement, but in which case you'll also have chaos and you'll hurt people?

0: there'll be jealousy, etc. I was giving another talk in California, and I said to the audience, you know, sometimes there are choices to be made. You know, what kind of suffering is least bad for you? The audience just looked absolutely stunned. This is California, where they expect an answer. And we are very, you know, we're an age nowadays that wants the complete package. And I think, you know, the UK hasn't produced much good of late, but one of its chief good exports is melancholy. And I think that sometimes in love, there is no answer but a kind of melancholy, which is different from bitterness or rage or fury. It is the incompatibility of life well handled, handled with dignity. And I think that society really doesn't help us in this area. It constantly excites us to expect total fulfillment across the board.
1: What is love then to your mind? Oh, that's a really weak question. I can't believe I just asked that.
0: What is love to your mind though?
1: I mean, is it ultimately, what is love? I mean, is it, in your mind, is it kind of is it a kind of deep compassion in spite of everything?
0: Yes, I think it is a profound attempt by one person to understand another and vice versa. But also, and you put the nail on the head, compassion is absolutely key because, you know, a lot of what goes wrong in relationships is self-righteousness, bitterness, a sense that you're okay, you've done the right things, but it's your partner that's to blame. And I think that the relationships that go well, and this is eventually what happens to the couple in my novel, is that they learn to forgive one another, which sounds so weird because we've heard it from church pulpits, etc. But what does that really mean? It really means being aware of one's own imperfections. I say at one point that in a better world than ours, lovers on a first date, one of the first things they should say to one another is, so how are you crazy? And they would each see that question as not necessarily a pejorative one or an insulting one. It's like everybody should be on top of their eccentricities and difficulties and see the ways in which they damage others. And, you know, the best wedding present you could ever give anyone is a sort of 150-page manual called Why I'm Difficult to Live With. The most dangerous people are those who think that they're easy to live with because they're going to be, you know, we don't need people to be perfect, but we need people to have a grasp on their imperfections and to be able to explain as far as they can the nature of these imperfections before we've been hurt too badly by them. Because by the time somebody's really wounded us and then they start to explain, oh, but you know, it was because my mother, when I was three, I was damaged. You're not going to listen because, like, you've ruined my life. I don't care about, you know, where this comes from. But if you can do it early on, you can explain yourself. You can say, look, I'm a little damaged in this area. Or, you know, when I get sad, this happens. Or when I get anxious, I have a tendency to do X, Y, and Z. If you can explain it, you know, you're halfway there.
1: I think a good habit to get into is to admit when you're in a bad mood. I think you're halfway out of the bad mood once you've admitted to it, aren't you?
0: That's such a wise thing. And, you know, I was thinking about sulking, you know, because there's some sulking going on in the novel. And sulking is we're talking about romanticism. Romanticism is responsible for an epidemic of sulking. Because if you think of what romanticism tells us that a good lover understands you wordlessly. You know, there's so many romantic scenes where two lovers seem to complete one another without language. It's like someone says something like, you know, do you know how it feels in the autumn when you're walking in the mist? And the other one goes, yes, I know exactly. You don't need to explain any further. I'm there with you. And so that sets us up to believe that a true lover just understands you and you don't need to kind of use words. Now, this is catastrophic because it leads to moments when your partner doesn't understand. Indeed, they cause you offense. And what do as a romantic lover? You get into a sulk. And a sulk is a commitment to not explaining something to your lover because you feel you could do it, but you're not going to do it because you feel that if they really loved you, they wouldn't need you to explain because true love is understanding without words. And that's why after the party, when they've caused you the offence, you know, you go up to the bathroom, you bolt yourself in. The partner's knocking at the door going, look, what's wrong? And you go, mm-mm, you don't want to explain. And they go, come on, what is it? And you go, mm-mm, because you're basically, as a romantic, expecting them to kind of read your soul through the bathroom panel and into your innards of your thing. And this is catastrophic. We have to use words. But romantic culture, which is kind of what I'm taking an aim at in the novel, is kind of not giving us the good preparation for this.

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1: I'm with Alain de Botton, philosopher and author. He's written a novel called The Course of Love, which is really about the meat and potatoes of long-term love between two people. Often the first foray...
0: ...cast service. 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

0: by an absolute certainty that this is the one, and that this person you have encountered a perfection, an angel shorn of their wings, but walking among humans. You know, Romanticism, it was accompanied by the spread of the railways in 19th century Europe, and there are so many stories where people get a crush on a train. So, like, you're sitting across the aisle, yes, and you see somebody, and they look just so wonderful, and, you know, and off you go. It's charming, but it's deeply dangerous, because the truth is that everybody from close up is trouble. And you don't need to know anyone very much to know that there will be something. They may look delightful and have a wry smile and an intelligent pair of ankles or whatever it is that's driving the crush. But the point is, once you get to know them better, you know. But the thing about crushes is that they undermine our capacity to have long-term relationships, because, you know, you have a crush on a train, then you return home, there's your partner, you've been with them a few years, and you're kind of tetchy with them, and you know, you're not that friendly, because in the back of your mind you're thinking, but there's this angel that I saw on, you know, on the commuter train, and it you know, that belief.
1: She'd understand.
0: Exactly. Yes. The constant belief that elsewhere there is this unicorn, the right person. And it's not helped by technology.
1: No. Yeah. Have you had that experience? Like, I think I spent my whole teens and 20s getting on trams in Melbourne and elsewhere, just go, oh my God, just being paralysed with this feeling of, and not even saying a word, not even talking at all to this person.
0: Totally. Yeah. I mean, like you, I spent my teens and 20s doing this in libraries, etc. And, you know, this absolute certainty that you know the person, even though you've never spoken to them, and also that they would be right. And of course,
1: oh, yeah. Bookish girls.
0: We've been there. We know those types. Mm. But the thing is, the novel is quite influenced by I never mentioned psychoanalysis directly, or only a few times. But, you know, psychoanalysis tells us a fascinating thing about love. It tells us that when we go into adult love, we are very much recreating some of the emotions associated with childhood love. It's a sort of basic tenet. And the dangerous thing is that when we were children, all of us tasted love mixed in with some pretty troubling dynamics. There's always something, even if your parents were very nice, like there was always something. Maybe your father was jealous or your mother was depressed, whatever it was. So we all grow up expecting that all we want from a lover is someone to treat us well. But we tend to discover, and this makes relationships so complicated, we don't want people just to treat us well. We want people to feel familiar, which may mean that they may need to make us suffer in ways that we're kind of used to. And you know those people that you set up on dates and you say, you know, you two should really get together, you're very compatible. And then they get together and they report that actually it didn't really work. And they say, oh, the chemistry's not right. Or they're really nice, but they don't do it for me. And often what's going on is we're feeling that a person is not going to make us suffer in the way that we need to suffer in order to experience love. And
1: suffer,
0: it's just so perverse.
1: Suffer.
0: We need to suffer, you know.
1: So is this what happens when we follow our feelings? We don't need to think, we just follow our feelings here.
0: This is why feelings are so unreliable, because, you know, most of the time they're carrying these complicated histories. I mean, you know those people who say, you know, in order to really fall in love with someone, they've got to be unreliable, about to go on a long trip, not earning much money, and kind of unfriendly. And you're thinking, you're attractive, you're lovely. Why always this person? And then you dig back into the past and you realize, dad was a bit like that. You know, you don't need to be Freud.
1: This is why chemistry is a bad word, isn't it? In a way, because chemistry implies a scientific, rational mode of operation there, when in fact you're just being guided by a tangle of something really messy and probably unhealthy.
0: That's right. But romanticism tells us intuition is a brilliant thing. You know, the old marriage of reason when your parents got you together, that's a flawed thing. And I agree, it is a flawed thing. But what they've replaced it with is this notion of intuition. And we should all bow down to intuition. So, you know, if you meet someone at a bar, have that special feeling, you know, off you go and get married for the next 50 years. Well, of course, it's deeply dangerous. Intuition is not necessarily a good guide to a long-term partner.
1: There's this movie, really famous movie, Jerry Maguire, and there's the famous climax scene of it between Tom Cruise and Renee Zellweger. And he says this to her.
2: I love you. You complete me. And I just had...
3: Shut up. Just shut up. You had me at hello.
1: You complete me. And you see, that's done in front of a women's group too. And so they're also holding themselves like they're so moved by that amazing moment. And it's really lovely watching that. What's wrong with that thought? You complete me, Alain de Botton.
0: It is such a lovely thought, and it's just wonderful. The thing is, that's part of what love does. But at the very beginning, we're so aware of somebody's perfections. And true love seems to be about accepting the whole person, you know, the strong points and the weak points. And you know how in the early days of love, you don't just admire somebody, you're charmed by things about them that are a little bit flawed, like maybe they've got a gap in their front teeth, so an orthodontist wouldn't think they were

0: perfect, but like you love that gap. Or, you know, you go home with them and it turns out they've got an old pair of pajamas and they wear them when they're sick and they've got bear prints on them and they don't look, you know, they wouldn't win a fashion award, but that's charming too. And so there's this idea that love is about accepting a whole person. But this sets up such a dangerous precedent because it means that when you get into the relationship, let's say 3 months in, you're having breakfast cereal. One of you's been out to buy something kind of nutty and granolary. And you're kind of listening to your partner and you're thinking, what's that funny noise? And you suddenly turn to your partner and you're in a slightly bad mood. And you go, you know what? You sound like a cow, you know. And the partner turns around and goes, oh my God, you're criticizing me. I thought you loved me. And you want to go, no, I do love you. It's just there's this kind of odd thing going on, this slightly bovine way in which you're eating the cereal. And romanticism tells us this is a catastrophe for love. It's a sign, you know. You know, love gives us a ringside seat on another person's flaws. So in a way, we should all be able to point stuff out and not necessarily feel that we're abandoning love. You know, I was very interested. At one point in the book, I talk about the idea that love is a process of education. Now, this sounds really odd. It's like, what? You're trying to be my teacher?
1: It sounds a bit sterile.
0: Totally sterile. But the ancient Greeks thought that love is education. They thought that you shouldn't just love everything in a person. You should only love what is good and virtuous and accomplished. The rest of the stuff, you can tolerate it. But they believed that the purpose of love is for a couple to educate one another to become the best version of themselves. And they take it in turns to be pupil and teacher in a rotating circle, and that there's constantly something to learn. Now, this sounds so weird to our modern age. I mean, if you got together with your partner and then sort of pulled out a list and said, you know, I've been reading some Plato, and I really think that it would be important at this point to teach you a long lesson about your faults because I want to try and make you into a better person. The person would say, you know, my mother's never said that. You know, what are you saying? I thought you loved me. But I think that many arguments and conflicts between lovers are really attempts by both sides, all right, or one side, to try and teach something. But they're failed teaching lessons. And they're failed teaching lessons because we don't accept the legitimacy of education within love. I mean, you know, so we're very nervous teachers when we go into love. And that's why, you know, because the background of our minds, we've got the thought, you know, I've ruined my life. This person, I've married the wrong person. And therefore, you're panicked. And when you're trying to get something across, you lose your temper. You humiliate. And no one ever learns anything from being humiliated by their so-called, inverted commas, teacher.
1: Yeah, but it feels like kind of a sterile way to pick your partners in life, though. I mean, what are you calling for here? A kind of an old idea of like, well, I'm going to marry you because, you know, the man looks at the woman and goes, you know, you've got childbearing hips. Your father's got money, owns a pub. That kind of thing. Because we really do rely on our feelings. I mean, flawed as they are, to propel us forward into these things.
0: Look, I think there's a weird way in which many of the things we think of as unromantic are oddly properly romantic if we rebaptize the word romantic to mean something that will help long-term love. So, for example, trying to go patiently over issues and conflicts and not merely storming out or accusing the person of being patronizing or whatever, that this is actually a vital glue that holds a couple together.
1: But the only reason you're having that conversation is because of that profound and the engine of that feeling that's propelled you to sit down together in the first place.
0: Yeah, don't get me wrong. Look, feeling has a role, chemistry has a role, instinct has a role. But I think that once you're in the relationship, you're going to have to do an awful lot of patient kind of decoding. I think you mentioned the bathroom towel. You know, part of the problem with the romantics is that they never prepared us for the practical side of life. In 19th century poetry, say, there's no mention of any lovers ever doing the laundry. There's just like no one ever does the laundry. Whereas actually most couples, they have to spend quite a lot of time doing the laundry. But it's very possible to imagine that your life's gone a bit wrong because you thought you were entering into this kind of dreamlike, hallucinogenic, kind of, you know, wonderful merging of souls. And suddenly you're arguing over the socks. And it's all about budgeting correctly for difficulties. And I think that the cult of romanticism encourages us to see that something's gone seriously wrong if you're having that towel argument about whether the towel should or shouldn't be up or down, whatever. And, you know, arguments are never as bitter as when two quite you know, well-educated, ambitious people say things like, I'm above having an argument over this petty thing. I know so many lovers who are hilarious to watch because there are conflicts between them, but they refuse to take those conflicts seriously. They say things like, well, it's only the remote control, or who's too stupid to have a long argument about whether the window is open or shut at night. But then they go on to have enormous arguments about these, but in a bitter and low sort of guerrilla warfare way. And I think, again, it's the result of a view

0: that if you are a serious and thoughtful and passionate person, you don't engage in conversations about socks and laundry and, you know, all those things. Those things are for the little people. Mm. And that's a catastrophic view to the success of a long-term relationship.
1: Because you must have that conversation, sadly, about the socks and the bathroom towel.
0: You've got to have it, and you've got to have it with generosity and enthusiasm.
1: The thing that brings you together, though, is that attraction, and that's the thing that enables you to fall in love. Obviously, the first physical intimacy that normally takes place, unless you're in a real hurry, is a kiss. Yeah. There's some transaction there, isn't there? A transaction, a bond, or what do you think's going on there with that?
0: Look, I think the reason why kissing is exciting and special is nothing to do with the physical thing, because actually it's not that nice. You know, what is it?
1: I'm going to place my moist mouth on someone else's moist mouth.
0: Exactly. Yes. It's the psychological meaning. And really what it means is you have given me permission to enter your life. That's really what it is. Because normally the mouth is so private. You don't go anywhere near anyone else's mouth unless you're given permission. And I think the thrilling thing, which we sometimes call, you know, sexual excitement, but sexual excitement is really psychological excitement. It's like somebody has, in this lonely world, allowed me to enter their life. And that is a thrilling prospect. And I think a lot of things that we call, you know, blithely sexy are really exciting because they're an end to loneliness. They symbolize an end to loneliness, a sense that somebody has accepted us. That's the exciting thing. And, you know, if somebody said, you know, if you, I don't know, touch, you know, my index finger in a certain way, and that will be the token that I accept you, then that would become extremely thrilling. And we all be sort of touching our index fingers. So it's not, the physical is the conduit of a certain kind of psychological acceptance, which is the really thrilling bit, I think.
1: You mentioned there that idea of intimacy. There's that thing where I don't know if you have this experience, where you've fallen in love really, really heavily, and then your work means you absolutely have to be away from that person for a fortnight, and you feel like you're going to die. It's just terrible. That loss, it feels like you've lost a part of yourself that you didn't even know you had.
0: Yes, and then, of course, the sort of tragic thing is that after a while, this person that you thought you would die if you didn't see, you know, is lying beside you, naked. You're both watching television. Their body is no longer anything. They're just, you know, just a presence there. And you think, what's going on? We are terribly spoilt. And I think the great question is, how do we recover appreciation over time? You know, this is a massive problem in relationships because, you know, we're not very good at holding on to a sense of appreciation of something that's always around. You know, if you live in a beautiful city, after a few years, you forget that it even exists. You fail to appreciate the people around you that are special, etc. And it's often only the thought of a rupture, of an end, that can reawaken. So suddenly somebody's been diagnosed with something, or somebody's got to leave, and suddenly you remember, my goodness, I prize them so much. But, you know, it would be so nice if we remembered the specialness of the people who are special to us before, you know, the diagnosis. And I think this, to some extent, is what art does. You know, works of art are very often about, they're kind of attempting to reignite appreciation. It's like, you know, Monet shows you a field of poppies. You'd kind of forgotten all about poppies in springtime. You hadn't really thought about it in a long while. And suddenly you look at this canvas and you think, oh my God.
1: Oh, it's fabulous. How have I lived without this thing? Yes.
0: I suddenly, you know, and in a way you can do that with your partner too. You need the Monet of the bedroom, as it were.
1: The Monet of the bedroom.
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1: Today on Conversations, my guest is Alain de Botton. You'll hear plenty more about his book, The Course of Love, after the headlines. 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
3: Ben Gabbana in the Perth newsroom. Perth's Lord Mayor says there's no need for him to step down in the wake of what the local government inspector says is continued dysfunction at the council. Bruce Reynolds has confirmed the City of Perth voted to suspend its chief executive on Tuesday night. However, Mr Reynolds maintains he still has a good working relationship with the council's administration. An Australian man has died in Peru after falling while walking on the Inca Trail to Machu Picchu. Matthew Cameron Payton was walking in a group of tourists on Wednesday when he tripped and fell through a damaged

security barrier. Local police say the 53-year-old fell 400 metres in a difficult-to-access area. And the head of the International Energy Agency says he's concerned the ongoing fuel crisis caused by the Iran war could lead oil prices to enter what he termed the red zone in coming months. The IEA's Fatih Birol says with the Northern Hemisphere summer approaching, the demand for oil is about to skyrocket. This is ABC News. There's a full bulletin coming up at 12 o'clock.

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1: Alain de Botton returns to Conversations today. He's written a novel called The Course of Love, and it comes out of his thinking about love, but in the major part of the relationship. We all tell our stories about the falling in love bit, the start of love, which is thrilling, and as he says, stories like that, they're like chocolate, aren't they? But really, in our lives, that's a tiny part of our lives. The real business of when we form partnerships with people we love lasts for years and years and years, and it's about cleaning the bathroom, picking up the kids, going to work, sulking, not getting along, enjoying each other's company, not enjoying each other's company. How do you do that? And is this love, this romantic love ideal, is this actually a harmful story we tell each other when we actually have to go about the real business of love? This is the thorny business of monogamy, because one of the characters does have an affair in your book, Alain. There are people who say that monogamy is kind of this stupid and a vulgar concept, that it comes out of jealousy, possessiveness, that kind of thing. What do you think about all that?
2: Look, I think there's an awful lot of kind of censorship and censorious behavior around adultery. I don't think it's a great thing, but I think it's something that needs to be understood. And often it's more complicated than it looks. Sometimes a lot of affairs are started by people not because they don't care about their partner, but because caring has become problematic in some way. Maybe they think that their partner doesn't care enough, and it's an attempt to shore up a kind of fragile self-esteem. And they feel so vulnerable in front of a partner that they love, but they don't know whether they are loved back, that they feel the need to kind of shore up their kind of ego elsewhere. I'm not saying it's a great idea, but it's important to kind of get sympathy. And I think generally what I find is that there's a lot of repulsive behavior on the surface of relationships. People call each other unbelievable things. They're mean in ways that are extraordinary. They, you know, we don't have the cameras on most of the time, but, you know, you, dear listener, you know, there are some really appalling things. You're probably a really great friend and a fantastic colleague, but when the doors are shut, there's horrific stuff. Now, it's

stems from anxiety and vulnerability. It is incredibly frightening to make yourself vulnerable to someone. And, you know, classic thing, you know, somebody comes home from work, they're tired, they're exhausted, they want their partner, and their partner's sitting there, and they say to their partner something like, "Hi, nice to see you." And their partner goes, "Hi, just hi." And it's a little, just a tiny thing, but you kind of get the sense the partner's not that happy to see you. At which point, normally, what can happen is you put the barrier back up and you go, "Well, actually, I'm quite busy tonight. I'm going to go upstairs. I don't really need to see you. And in fact, this weekend, I'm going to be with my friends and your thighs are looking a bit fat." In other words, you suddenly turn mean when really what you wanted to say is, "I really need you, but I'm scared that you don't need me." And this can happen in people who got a mortgage together. This is not people on a first date. You know, the heroine of my novel is a classic person who psychologists call avoidant. An avoidant person, when emotion gets too difficult, they just go cold. They go and read a book and they say, "I don't need you." When they need you a lot, they actually paradoxically start saying, "I don't need you." And these people are, well, it's normally about 50% of the population. Those people are really hard to read because on the surface, they're telling you something like, "I'm a bit busy this weekend. I don't want to see you." And, but the real meaning of that is, "I'm worried you don't want me." And so, you know, love needs, in order to succeed, the imagination and tolerance of, you know, Tolstoy or Jesus, because that's really what it takes to love someone. You need to go behind the often rather repulsive surface behavior. You need to go around that to see the kind of frightened, wounded, you know, but basically often quite nice person that's behind the surface. And I think that's what fiction at its best does. You know, when you go with Dostoevsky and he introduces you to a, you know, a murderer or a prostitute or whatever, but then says, "Look, you know, there's more to it than this," and goes around the back, and you start to feel sympathy. That is the work of love. You know, we're trying to define what love was. For me, that is what love is. Love is an attempt. You know, sorry, I'm going on a million tangents, but think of Jesus's idea, the Christian idea. I speak to you as a secular Jew. Jesus's idea that you can, you know, that a true love means that you could love anybody. And we're so nowadays focused on the idea of finding the right person to love. It's like, "I'm really good at love, but I need the right person." But Christianity says something else, something more interesting. It basically says, if you know about love, you could love anyone, even like a leper. So imagine you're on Tinder and like you're swiping left and right in the search for the perfect person. And suddenly there is a leper with like half an arm and an eye dangling out. And, you know, the Christian command would be, love that person. Just see what you can do with that person. And I think if you can do that, or even a bit of that,

0: act of love.
1: I'm really interested you mentioned Tolstoy there. Leo Tolstoy, the great Russian novelist who wrote War and Peace and Anna Karenina. I've had this discussion with Richard Flanagan, the author in the past, about Tolstoy. He wrote that great novel, Anna Karenina, where he originally wanted to write an instructive novel about a fallen woman, a novel that would condemn her morally. But as he wrote it, he felt more sympathy for her. And in the end, he kind of, she's this powerful character we all feel sympathy for. Yeah,
0: because
1: and he transcended, she transcended his idea of what morality should be. But at the same time, he's a total pig in his private life. Terrible to his own wife. What do you make of that mess?
0: Well, you know, I think, look, I forgive Tolstoy a lot, but obviously it would be pretty tough to be his wife.
1: Yes, very tough.
0: Very tough. Yeah. And, you know, look, at least he had the theory right. the practice was another thing. But, you know, it's not so much, I wouldn't say that he's so much a hypocrite, but I think he's a very flawed person that was trying to advance to, you know, something good, but didn't.
1: I think so too, actually. You're really quite unwilling to argue against jealousy as a lower, lesser human emotion. Tell me why.
0: Well, I think, you know, many people say things like jealousy is just something that's made up. It's a kind of capitalist emotion. It's about ownership of property. But, you know, I've just observed in myself and in others, you know, arguing with jealousy is like arguing against the tide or the weather. It's like good luck to you. You know, it just is a primal force. We're incredibly vulnerable to abandonment. And I think that it can sometimes be really cruel to start to rationalize, to attempt to rationalize people out of their jealousy and to say things like, oh, well, you know, it wasn't very much. You know, you shouldn't mind. An intelligent person shouldn't mind about that. It was just a chat at the party or whatever. I think that's a way of kind of, you know, I don't know. I think one of the most generous things you can do is to say, I know it hurts because I've been there myself. And, you know, some of us have not been made very jealous. We've had the good luck that no one has ever kind of tested how we really are with jealousy. But if you've had a kind of inoculative episode, it makes you, I think, much more tender towards episodes of jealousy that you witness in others.
1: I'm going to bring up Tolstoy just one more time. The reason being is after he married a woman quite a bit younger than him, and he thought, we're going to have this bond of complete openness between us. And he handed over his diary to his wife, which was full of accounts of his visits to prostitutes in St. Petersburg and Moscow. And she was just horrified and mortified. What do you think about this idea of keeping secrets between people?
0: It's fascinating because, you know, again, romanticism tells us that true love is the total opening of your heart to another person and that, you know, you will have found the right person when you can tell them everything. But there tends to be a moment in a relationship, and it's interesting you mentioned that it happens over sex. Often it is over sex where, you know, you've shared lots of lovely intimate things with your partner and you know that they're your soulmate. And then suddenly you say to them something like, you know, you want to try that slightly kinky thing where, like, we could invite somebody else to join us, etc. And suddenly your partner is looking really hurt and surprised and ashen. And you look at them and you think, I love this person. And you're at a fork in the road. And one fork goes off to the land of honesty and the other fork goes to the land of love. And which one are you going to go down? Well, if you love someone, you're going to go down the land of love. And you will have to edit yourself. Look, I think the idea of being fully yourself is a treat that you should probably spare anyone that you really care about, because it's quite troubling. You should edit yourself. Editing yourself belongs to love. It's not done out of a desire to lie. It's done out of a desire to protect and I think ultimately love.
1: So this is diplomacy, really.
0: Diplomacy and politeness, which gets a terribly bad name. You know, the view is, if you're a true lover, don't be polite, just be honest. Well, you know, we've all been, I think, at times where people have been a little too honest and they felt a little bit grumpy and they just decided to blame us for it. And you want to go, could you be a little touch less honest about this? I don't need to know everything.
1: I once asked the great Australian TV star Jeannie Little her secrets of marriage success. She'd been married to the same man for many, many, many years. And she said, darling, she said, it's all about making cups of tea for each other. And by that, she means, of course, small acts of consideration. Just lots of little things, not one big grand gesture. What do you think of that, Elaine?
0: Yes, I'm all for that. I think overall, marriage is a pretty tough thing to impose on anyone that you care deeply about, because it's a big adventure and it's going to have lots of stresses and strains. And I think that, you know, when you see a young couple and you think, my goodness, the journey that they're going to be on. And I think sometimes the question is, why do people still get married? Mm. What, given everything that we know about the difficulties of marriage, and, you know, the newspapers are always full of articles called things like, you know, the end of marriage and, you know, young people are no longer getting married. But the striking thing is, so many people still are getting married. And I think that

0: a really weird phenomenon looked at from one point of view. I think that an unconscious or semi-conscious part of us recognizes that there is real benefit in locking ourselves up in a cage willingly with another person and throwing away the key. Because we know that sometimes there are areas of growth and development that will require us to not be able to run away when it gets tough. And sometimes in relationships, you do just want to run away. And then you think, I've got nowhere to go. I'm going to have to stay. I'm going to have to stick with this argument. And I think that we willingly, as I say, imprison ourselves because we sense growth. And that's why people have these huge weddings and spend tons of money and invite Auntie Jane from Newcastle to come all the way, because they know that if it had to break up, they'd have to call everyone up going, oh, you know, you came all that way. And Auntie Jane would be going, what's happening? And you'd be going, well, you know, we're actually splitting up. And then, you know, but we know that there is reward in kind of sticking with it.
1: Right. So this relationship to me is so important. I can't bear the thought of breaking up. So we're just going to raise the stakes as high as we possibly can, really, to willingly trap ourselves in. But isn't... I actually think there's a kind of liberty in that. It's a funny thing to talk about, but there is liberty in that cage, funnily enough.
0: Well, because you know that because the person's not going to be able to run away immediately, you know that you can introduce into the relationship troubling dynamics that you might otherwise have to not wrestle with. So it gives you the kind of security to get to grips with all sorts of stuff that, you know, it might be easier on a superficial level, but less rewarding ultimately to ignore.
1: What about the great big bomb that goes off in a marriage many times when that couple decides to have children?
0: Well, it is definitely a bomb. And I think, you know, what's striking is, I think, looking around me, and this is something that happens in the novel too, people are pretty good with children nowadays. Parents are pretty good with kids. You know, 150 years of child psychology has told us a lot about how we should behave with a child, and we should, you know, affirm them and love them and confirm their views, etc. But what I find striking is the difference between the way that people treat kids and the way they treat adults. So, you know, imagine a typical parent. You spend your time, you know, you come home from work, you make a nice dinner for your kid, you put it in front of them, they're maybe 2.5 years old, and they go, and they throw it on the floor, and they go, I don't want that. And, you know, they've made a mess, etc. Now, the typical
1: parent... You never tolerate that from a spouse.
0: The typical parent goes, oh, you must have a sore tooth, or maybe you didn't sleep, etc. You know, they're always looking for attenuating circumstances. As you say, if a spouse did that, they'll be like, what are you trying to do? Ruin my life. And I think that one of the things that my couple learns to do, and you know, the novel is really a story of a couple learning to love. They learn that love is a skill, not an emotion. And one of the skills they learn is to treat their partner as if they were a child. And this sounds odd, because it's like, this sounds patronizing. We're so used to the idea that it's patronizing to treat someone as younger than they are, that we miss out on the generosity that's also involved in sometimes looking beneath the adult to see the slightly frightened, tired, bolshy little child within that is also fundamentally still okay. And I think that, you know, part of the problem of adults is that we look like adults. You know, you look at me, I look at you, we both look very grown up. And that's a problem, because actually a lot of us, well, I can't speak for you, I will speak for you. You know, we've got various bits of us that are quite broken and childlike, etc. But we don't give ourselves the benefit of the doubt, and we're quite punitive towards those sides. And I think, you know, we're trying to say, what is love? Love is the generosity towards the broken, inarticulate, difficult sides of another person.
1: A lot of the things you're saying, you remind me of, I can't remember the exact part of the New Testament, but what the letter of St. Paul about love? Love is kind, love is patient, these kinds of things.
0: Absolutely. You know, it sounds very old-fashioned and whatever, but I think that's generally, you know, look, it can be done with humor. It doesn't have to be pious. I think, you know, after you've been living with somebody for a few years, again, this is something that crops up in the novel, it's very easy to think of your partner as a bit of an idiot. You know, you just think, oh, that person again. And they're, you know. And then an amazing thing is, if you learn to look at them with humor, they become that really special thing, subtly different, very special, called a lovable idiot. So they go from idiot to lovable idiot. And that's the work of comic genius. You know, think of those great shows we all love, like The Office, where David Brent, you know, he's a total idiot. But once you look at it through the eyes of comic genius, he ends up as a lovable idiot, or Larry David. And I think that we need a little bit of that in our relationships. We need to be able to see people's flaws through, you know, it's not really comedy. Ultimately, it is sympathy. But, you know, it can be accompanied by laughter.
1: I'm with Alain de Botton, British philosopher and author. He's written a novel called The Course of Love. One of the main reasons for marriages and relationships failing is lack of sex, absence of sex. And as you mentioned earlier, you know, you at the beginning of the relationship, you're fascinating strangers to each other, and it's amazing. And then as time goes by, you know, you're actually not quite as pretty as you once were when you first fell in love and got together, and, you know,

0: happens quite often. People stop, they certainly stop having sex as often as they used to, and sometimes they give it up altogether. What to do in that case?
1: Look, I think, again, you need to understand what sex is. And I think what makes sex very exciting at the beginning is the feeling of conquering distance that had been very painful, that you have been isolated and alone, and then you're conquering this distance. And in the conquest of the distance, that is what the thrill is. That's the excitement. It's like, they're allowing me to touch them there. You know, that's amazing. They're allowing me to do that thing. You know, and that's the thrill. And then suddenly you've got permission to do anything anytime, and it becomes a lot less interesting, and you become fused. And I think that, you know, why do people have a better time in hotel rooms? What is this thing about hotel rooms and, you know, sexual relationships? In a hotel room, you're allowed to return to a view of your partner as an independent being. You don't own them. They were around before you were. They could walk away from you. They don't exist simply through the prism of your own kind of relationship. And suddenly that's deeply exciting, and you want to kind of bridge the distance again. So I think, you know, the best thing to do is to create a little bit of distance in order for that distance then to become an attractive thing to want to bridge.
0: You were talking there before about the idea of how people need, well, not need to, but love is a skill, and there's a process of self mutual education that can go on. And we're talking about books here, and I'm thinking of Jane Austen, and I know you think about her a bit as well. Pride and Prejudice, really, I suppose, if you're looking from that point of view, is a story about how Lizzie Bennet and Mr. Darcy educate each other. They sort of, and they kind of point out the flaws in each other as well, the pride and the prejudice.
1: It's funny that you mentioned Jane Austen, because she was very much in my mind when I wrote this book. Not that there's any kind of immediate similarity, but her vision of the novel is primarily an educational vision. I mean, she's seeing it as a kind of Christian moralist. She wants her characters to grow and develop. And the whole point of the novel is to show us how two people who are quite immature grow up. And she wants her readers to do the same thing. And this sounds quite unfashionable. It's like, oh, this is a lesson. I thought it was a bit of fun. But I think that the true mission of the novel is to kind of educate the reader. It's almost like it should be like a flight simulator, a life simulator, where safely in the kind of cockpit, in this artificial cockpit that the writer creates for you, you're able to go through some experiences which should help you to grow and develop. And I wrote this book explicitly as a kind of growth story that you know, we go from a couple who don't know anything about love. They're romantics. They just love the enthusiasm. And then painfully, they pick up certain lessons along the way. And I think that many of the reasons why we have difficult love lives, and it sounds odd, but I think that a lot of the blame is because we don't read the right books and we don't see the right films. And we therefore constantly think that our lives have gone wrong or are different from the movies and from what the novels are telling us. So we're lying in bed and we're thinking, is this normal? Is this, you know, whatever it is, an argument or no sex or lots of sex or whatever it is, some issue. And we're implicitly comparing our love situation with what we've seen in art. And I think most of the time we've got the wrong art around us. We've got art that panics us because it doesn't confirm the things we're actually going through. And I think, you know, my deepest wish for the novel, and I've had some lovely comments from readers occasionally, but they'll say things like, it felt a bit like my own marriage, it felt like my relationship, but it felt like things that other people don't talk about. And I think that for me is what literature should be doing. It should be putting its finger on the awkward, lonely bits of our experience that don't get mentioned in culture generally.
0: Do you think people get better at love as they get older? And the reason why I say this is that I think one of the most touching examples of love is when it happens later in life. Like, you see people in their 40s or their 50s who've not been able to sustain a proper love relationship, suddenly they do fall in love older period. And it does change them. So there is, I still think there is something miraculous in love in that sense, because these people are, I have seen people change, made them more patient, more tolerant, just tender in all sorts of little ways. Do you know what I'm talking about here?
1: Well, yeah. I think the other thing that age brings with it is self-awareness. Most of us are so unself-aware when we're younger. So we go into relationships not knowing how we are trouble for other people. And, you know, we can't, you know, because our parents don't tell us, our friends can't be bothered to explain to us why we're difficult, our exes didn't really go into it. So we grow up thinking that basically, if only we met the right person, we'd be quite easy to live with. Beyond a certain age, we can no longer sustain that illusion. We know we're quite tricky to live with. And that's such a good basis upon which to start a relationship. You know, if two people meet and they can say, look, I'm a pretty tricky proposition. I'm a bit broken in lots of ways. I'm pretty difficult. I've got lots of issues. That is so, and you can share that, and two people can do that. That is so much more of a sound basis than two people, you know, very young who basically say, look, you're pretty perfect. I mean, whenever

0: A young person says to me, I met someone, she's perfect. I go, oh my God, you haven't begun to know them. You know, and it's like, you know, and it's going to be messy when you realize that, you know, what the reality is. It's so much truer to what love really is to introduce yourself to another human being by saying, I'm a bit of a mess. You know, I'm really just holding it together, because that's much truer to who we actually are. That is what an honest view of love is.
1: Sometimes these mistakes fall down a little bit roughly. I don't want to be too categorical about this in gender lines. Like a guy will say that when he, oh my God, I've met this angel. And then later he goes, you're not the angel I thought you were. Women, on the other hand, I've seen this again and again. I'm not saying this is entirely women, but this does happen where they go, I'll change him. You don't know. Like, yes, he seems like an incredibly violent bikey on the outside, but he's got this sweet, tender little boy inside, and I'm going to change him and bring that out in him. And it never works. It never works.
0: I do want to stick up for the notion that changing a partner is a legitimate part of love. I mean, we should, in a good relationship, we should change one another. We should soften each other's rougher edges. We should be able to point stuff out, and we should be able to be heard. And I think the bad relationships are those where any attempt to teach a partner about anything is seen as a betrayal or an insult, like, you know, crossed arms and self-righteousness, like, don't lecture me. And I think, you know, it really helps if we can gently try and bring our partners to realize certain things that, you know, they do need to realize, and they can do it to us back. That is love too.
1: If you stay in a relationship that's turned toxic, though, that can, just to stick it out, sometimes that can really become really toxic then, can't it? I mean, is part of this knowing when to leave?
0: Yes. Look, I've got a simple rule here that, you know, I don't want to say that every relationship is worth staying in. I think the thing that decides it is if you can look at your partner and consider all the things that are wrong in your life and the things that are making you unhappy, and if you can honestly say, you know what, the predominant share of everything that's wrong in my life really is my partner's fault. In that case, get out. Like, there's no need to stay. You know, that partner is dragging you down. But if, hand on heart, you look at your partner and you look at the things that are, you know, bitter and sad about your life, then, and you say, well, you know, they might follow me into a next relationship, I'm not sure that I can neatly pin all my problems to this person, then don't leave. Because it's almost like you're encountering the bitterness of life in the company of another human being, but not because of that human being. They just happen to be there. So don't blame them. And, you know, we've had in the UK a tragic example of just this in relation to the marriage of Great Britain with the European Union. You know, that Britain was married to Europa and looked around and thought, you know, all my problems are Europa's fault, so I'm just going to divorce her, and off I go. And now Britain is on the couch, and it's drafty place, and you know, all sorts of things have been blamed on this partner that wasn't really to blame for everything.
1: And now that you put it like that, you can see the kind of troublesome national conversations that are going on in Britain and in the United States and in Australia to some degree. It's been like some awful marital argument. It has that tone of bitter tone of people shouting past each other like that.
0: Look, I think ultimately politics sits on top of emotional life, and there are so many correspondences, and marriage is this kind of crucible where we learn about love and relationships. But yes, on a bigger scale, you find many of the same dynamics out there in the world.
1: It's been completely wonderful speaking to you once again, Alain. It's been such a pleasure. Thank you so much.
0: Thank you.
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1: I spoke with philosopher and author Alain de Botton in 2016. This conversation was made on the lands of the Turrbal and Jagera peoples. The producer was Nicola Harrison. The executive producer was Pam O'Brien. I'm Richard Feidler. Thanks for listening.

0: Good afternoon. ABC News with Ben Gabbana. The Deputy Premier has defended the government's approach to gas policy after Premier Roger Cook said fracking might be necessary to stave off gas shortages. Speaking to the Australian Financial Review, Mr Cook said the Kimberley might need to be opened for fracking if the Browse Basin gas project does not get off the ground. Conservation groups say fracking is too damaging to the environment to consider. Rita Saffiotti says WA can't afford to be picky when it comes to the energy transition.
1: People want it all. They want to be able to have a good standard of living and say, well, we don't need gas. But I think what we're just outlining is that you need gas as a key part of our transition.
0: A Perth massage therapist has pleaded not guilty to multiple sex charges. Police have alleged Marcio Andre Docamo assaulted clients at an East Victoria Park business. Appearing in Perth Magistrates Court, the 51-year-old pleaded not guilty to seven charges, including indecent assault and sexual penetration without consent. Mr Docamo is scheduled to appear in the District Court for a trial listing hearing. An Australian man has died after falling from the Inca Trail to Machu Picchu in Peru. William Howard Evans reports.
2: Matthew Cameron Payton was walking with a group on Wednesday when he tripped and fell through a damaged security barrier. Local police say the 53-year-old fell about 400 metres in a difficult-to-access area near the Intipunku entrance to the Inca Trail. His body has been retrieved and transported to the Aguas Calientes township. Peruvian authorities have contacted the Australian Embassy and expect to move his body to the city of Cusco in the coming hours. The Inca Trail is a 42-kilometre trek that winds through the Peruvian mountains to the Machu Picchu historical site.
0: A final Queensland court has found a farm worker not guilty of murder for amputating a man's leg with a power saw. He was convicted instead on the lesser charge of manslaughter, as Christopher Tester reports.
3: John Yalu used a circular saw to cut off the leg of pensioner Kalman Tal at a park in Innisfail in February 2022. 66-year-old Mr. Tal paid Yalu $5,000 cash to remove the leg, but died shortly after. Yalu pleaded guilty to manslaughter but not guilty to murder. Over a four-day trial at the Supreme Court in Cairns, prosecutors argued Yalu intended to commit grievous bodily harm, while the defence argued Yalu was trying to help an older man who pressured him to cut off the leg. The jury returned a unanimous verdict this morning after about 3 hours of deliberations. Yalu is due to be sentenced for manslaughter on Monday.
0: Overseas, US President Donald Trump is to send 5,000 troops to Poland, despite a previous announcement the United States would withdraw thousands of them from it. As the BBC's Joel Gunter reports, it also comes after Washington's withdrawal of the same number of troops from Germany following a spat over the war in Iran.
4: The announcement today from President Trump comes just 2 days after the Vice President, J.D. Vance, said the US was to cancel a planned deployment of 4,000 troops to Poland. It was not immediately clear if Mr. Trump's announcement was a resumption of that deployment or part of a different plan. The Trump administration has signaled in recent weeks that it intends to reduce its overall troop levels in Europe, part of its America First agenda.
0: Social media giant Meta has settled the first of several lawsuits brought by US school districts that say social media platforms have fueled a youth mental health crisis. The BBC's Lily Jamali has more.
5: Breathitt County School District in the US state of Kentucky had been poised to be the first school district to seek compensation from Meta at trial. It was a test case pulled from lawsuits brought by 1,200 districts across the country. The trial was supposed to begin next month. The settlement's terms were not disclosed. Breathitt County School District was seeking $60 million, saying it incurred costs battling a youth mental health crisis brought on by addictive social media apps. It settled the same case last week with TikTok, Snap Inc., and Google's YouTube.
0: In sport, GWS Giants coach Adam Kingsley says the club is very keen to retain captain Toby Green as the 32-year-old weighs his future. Green is out of contract at the end of this season and is yet to sign a fresh deal with the Giants. Kingsley says he understands Green, who's originally from Melbourne, has to factor in his family before making any decisions. Perth's weather today, sunny with light winds in the middle of the day, then becoming light in the evening, heading for a forecast top of 19 degrees. Tomorrow, mostly sunny with a top of 19 after an overnight low of 5, and mostly sunny on Sunday with a top of 21. Right now in the city, it's 18.1 degrees. 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
6: Good afternoon. Welcome to The World Today. I'm Andy Park, coming to you from Gadigal Land in Sydney. Nice to be with you. This Friday, 11 Australian activists on board the protest flotilla deported to Turkey after being detained by Israeli authorities. And a surprising light show for eastern Australia last night.
7: Suddenly, this massive fireball went in the sky. Me and my husband both said, What was that? And the guy next to me wound his window down and said, what was that?
8: Yeah, I saw a bit of a flash out of the corner of my eye. And it wasn't until I went back and reviewed the footage that, yeah, there was the meteor falling out of the sky.
9: It's a great reminder that here we are on this planet going about our daily job and space is flinging space rocks at us. It's pretty cool.
6: Yeah, that story to come in just a moment. But first, one of the 11 Australians aboard the Global Samud flotilla has spoken to The World Today about their treatment in Israel. They've been deported to Turkey and are returning home after being intercepted and detained by Israeli authorities for their protest against the war in Gaza. There's been widespread condemnation after right-wing Israeli Minister Itamar Ben-Gvir was filmed taunting the detained flotilla activists, while Australia's Foreign Affairs Minister Penny Wong has slammed those actions. Kimberly Price filed this report.
10: Activists from the Global Samud flotilla lie in hospital beds in Istanbul Airport receiving medical treatment. Having spent 4 days in the custody of the Israeli government, some protesters show the camera their cuts and bruises. 11 Australians were among the 430 people aboard the flotilla, which had been trying to breach Israel's blockade of Gaza before being captured on Tuesday.
11: We were held first on a prison boat.
10: Jewish Australian woman Annie Mokoto says it's been a difficult few days.
11: There was a lot of guns, Israeli guns, so they were manning the section above us with guns directly pointed at us for the 2.5 days that we were there. We were given hardly any food and water.
10: Annie Mokoto says they were then taken to a jail on land.
11: They'd push us into a corner and aim the guns at us and then do absolutely nothing. Fire some flares, shoot some rubber bullets which hit people for no reason at all. So the situation was getting more tense.
10: Then she says the passengers were split into male and female groups and she was taken to a female jail for 48 hours.
11: We were sort of put into small rooms or cells where there might have been 8 beds and 25 people. They wouldn't let us go to sleep. They kept on turning the lights on and off, taking us out, putting us into different cells, walking us around, making us kneel again. And the worst of it was, I suppose, the abuse that they were yelling at us.
10: There has been international outrage over footage of Israel's National Security Minister Itamar Ben-Gvir mocking the detainees. In the video, he tells the group, kneeling hands bound on the floor, "Welcome to Israel, we are the landlords." On social media, Foreign Affairs Minister Penny Wong condemned the action, saying Minister Ben-Gvir's video was shocking and unacceptable. Israel's own Prime Minister Benjamin Netanyahu also denounced the behaviour. Linda Ben-Menashe is the president of the National Council of Jewish Women Australia.
12: Itamar Ben-Gvir is an extreme right-wing Israeli politician. I think like Jewish people and all people around the world, I was disgusted by his behaviour and as a Jewish person, felt absolutely outraged that it would be understood that he represents our people.
10: She believes Itamar Ben-Gvir should be sacked from his portfolio over the actions.
12: And I'm very pleased that Israeli elections are going to be held later this year. The sooner the better, as far as we are concerned.
10: Yesterday, the president of the Executive Council of Australian Jewry, Daniel Agion, KC, slammed Minister Ben-Gvir's treatment of the flotilla activists as, quote, humiliating and disgraceful. But he also said Israel reserves the right to protect itself against activists.
13: Israel has every right to detain and deport activists who are engaging in some kind of publicity stunt, but that in no way permits or authorises mistreatment of them in that process. They should not be taunted. They should not be lorded over. They should be treated properly and humanely.
10: Dr. Hillel Newman is Israel's ambassador to Australia.
14: The actions of Ben-Gvir himself have been condemned from wall to wall, but we must separate this issue from the flotilla itself. That the flotilla itself is a provocation, which is unnecessary. It's trying to break a legal blockade of Gaza, which is necessary for the security of the people of Israel. There's no necessity for these flotillas.
10: Calls are mounting for President Netanyahu to fire his national security minister. Francesca Albanese is the United Nations Special Rapporteur on the occupied Palestinian territories.
15: A minister binds the government. In a normal country, a word of condemnation would not suffice. And therefore, Minister Ben-Gvir, in a normal country, would already be out of the government because what he has done is unacceptable.
10: Back in Turkey, Annie Mokoto hopes people feel motivated by the flotilla protest.
11: What I want people to take from my activism is to be active themselves.
10: She says the group plans to fly back to Australia on Monday.
6: Kimberly Price there. Another group of Australian families linked to jailed or killed Islamic State fighters has left a camp in northeastern Syria for home. It's believed the group will head to the Syrian capital Damascus before travelling on to Australia. It's the second group to attempt the journey back to Australia this year. Some members of the first group were arrested and charged on arrival. Here's Oliver Gordon.
16: Of the four women who returned to Australia from the Al Roj refugee camp earlier this month, three were arrested and charged by the Australian Federal Police upon arrival. Federal Social Services Minister Tanya Plibersek says this latest group of travellers could face the same fate.
17: Which is, if there are any crimes that they're accused of, they'll be taken into custody and treated with the full force of the law.
16: The ABC has seen a bus carrying the group. It was travelling in a convoy with Syrian government officials acting as escorts. The group will head to the Syrian capital, Damascus, before travelling to Australia. The timing of that onward journey isn't clear, but opposition leader Angus Taylor is calling on the government to block their journey.
18: Because they turned their back on our country to support a terrorist organisation, one that has been guilty of extraordinary atrocities, including on Australians. So, our perspective hasn't changed at all.
16: For some in the country's Syrian-Australian community, it's a challenging time.
19: I think they shouldn't allow them to come back to Australia. They chose to be there, and yeah, they should stay there. That's my personal opinion. Yeah.
16: This Syrian-Australian man, who's spoken to the ABC on condition of anonymity, fears the return of anyone with ISIS links, saying they could pose a safety risk.
19: They might recruit some more people here and make a lobby organisation, might harm the innocent people here. That's the way I see it.
16: All members of the group have Australian passports, but one woman has been issued a temporary exclusion order. These orders are issued by the federal government and ban travel to Australia for up to 2 years on national security grounds. Donald Rothwell is Professor of International Law at the Australian National University School of Law and says the orders are rarely issued.
20: Yeah, and it really needs to be noted that they're quite an exceptional power that exists with the Commonwealth Government. Tony Burke, the relevant minister, indicated back in February that the one order that had been issued was on the basis of advice that he received from the Commonwealth's security agencies. And the legislation makes an allowance for that.
16: The professor says the other situation where somebody can be subject to such an order is if they've been convicted of a terror offence in another place.
20: And we have no information at all that any of the women in particular have been convicted of any terror offences in any other country, and certainly not under Australian law. So at the moment, the only real avenue available for the minister is to rely upon Australian security agency advice and to therefore issue one of these temporary exclusion orders.
16: Three of the group of four women who travelled home to Australia from the camp earlier this month remain in custody. Two have been charged with slavery offences and the other with joining a terrorist organisation and travelling to a declared terrorist area. Professor Rothwell says the returning women and children are stuck between a rock and a hard place.
20: Over much of this year, the authorities that have control over the al-Roj camp in Syria have been very proactively working towards seeking to empty those camps and even eventually to disband those camps. So there's a strong incentive for the women to leave the camps. They have very few options to travel other than back to Australia.
16: It's believed the group that has recently left al-Roj includes all of the remaining Australians, 7 women and 14 children. But camp officials are refusing to confirm that information.
6: Oliver Gordon there. I'm Andy Park. 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Just search for The World Today. The federal government says it needs to keep evolving its response to violence against women and children as new problems emerge, including rising rates of teen violence and stalking. Today, the government is embarking on further consultation to guide its efforts to end domestic violence. It comes as the Prime Minister faces pressure to do more. Political reporter Evelyn Manfield has more.
1: This morning, an emotional acknowledgement from the Social Services Minister that while the government is taking action, it's never enough.
21: I don't know whether to... I don't know how to describe this, but I have the responsibility of speaking so often with family members who have lost someone they love and speaking to people who've been impacted by violence in their daily lives. And I don't think you can overstate the toll this takes.
1: Tanya Plibersek says the nature of domestic violence is constantly changing.
21: Victim younger than 18, perpetrator younger than 18 have really increased in recent years. We know huge impact of non-consensual choking in sex, I think being driven by some of the violent and degrading pornography we're seeing online. Tech-facilitated abuse, things like stalking apps hidden on phones and computers, again, gone through the roof. We need to keep evolving what we're doing to keep up with the changes that we're seeing.
1: Michaela Cronin is Australia's Domestic, Family and Sexual Violence Commissioner.
11: We've got a lot of work to do. We need to hold our feet to the fire.
1: In 2022, the nation set out on a 10-year plan to end violence against women and children, and we're approaching the halfway mark. Today, the government is trying to hone in on what needs to be done next to fix the crisis. Commissioner Cronin says that includes engaging more men.
11: How do we help change behaviour so that men stop using violence?
1: And supporting police officers, teachers and health workers who are among the first responders.
11: They're getting burnt out and they're having trouble recruiting, they're having enormous trouble retaining people.
1: One of the ongoing problems in addressing violence against women and children involves data.
11: We do need to be seeing

0: ensure prevention and also recovery. Advocate Jess Hill says that's essential.
1: What happens now in terms of whether this second action plan means anything depends very much on whether governments are willing to put their money where their mouth is.
0: As deaths climb, the Prime Minister Anthony Albanese has faced pressure to call a royal commission, including on a commercial radio station in Hobart this week.
2: Look, there's calls for a royal commission about everything.
3: Well, you've I think deaths of women are pretty paramount, wouldn't
2: you
3: say?
2: Yeah, there are, but you've got to work out what does a royal commission do besides fund lawyers. What we need here is solutions that we know. We know what they are.
0: Jess Hill agrees a royal commission isn't needed because various inquiries have already thrown up solutions.
1: What I think is the problem, though, is the tone of his response, which is really flippant. What that question represents is a deep and abiding frustration with what I would say is parts of his government's reluctance to really treat this as the national crisis that he says it is.
4: That's domestic violence advocate Jess Hill, ending that report by Evelyn Manfield. Well, despite sunny Queensland having the world's highest rate of skin cancer, there's a shortage of public dermatologists in most of that state. It's leaving some patients with complex cases increasingly desperate. Jacob Gamble filed this report from Rockhampton.
5: Rockhampton resident Amanda Seely has the autoimmune disease lupus, suffering extreme fatigue, joint pain and rashes. There's no cure and no specialist in town that can treat her. She travels more than 600 kilometres every 6 months to see a specialist in Brisbane.
6: With my condition, the fatigue, the pain, to do all that in one day, what it puts on my body, it's horrible.
5: Rockhampton's sole public dermatologist retired last year. And Amanda Seely's condition has been deemed too complex for telehealth. Despite Queensland having the world's highest rates of skin cancer, the Cancer Council's Dr. Daniel Lindsay says there is a shortage of locally based dermatologists outside of Cairns, Townsville, and the state's southeast.
7: Skin cancer is a disease of ageing, so it happens more in older individuals, and our population's getting older. We're going to continue to see this big gap between sort of healthcare need of the Australian population and the workforce.
5: The cancer economist says dermatology has an ageing workforce and also a lack of incentives to relocate to regional areas.
7: Because there's no dermatologist in central Queensland already, you know, who is a junior doctor going to work under in that area? There's no one there for them.
5: Queensland Health acknowledged the shortage and pointed to outreach skin cancer clinics, telehealth and patient travel subsidies. The Australian College of Rural and Remote Medicine says rural generalists can deal with common skin cancers. President Dr. Rod Martin advocating the college-run telederm platform.
8: The treating doctor in a community can take photos of images, get some patient history, perhaps even go and biopsy things. Dermatology and skin lends itself to that because it's a very visual kind of medium and a visual kind of diagnosis.
5: Professor Kirash Khosrowtani is the president-elect of the Australasian College of Dermatologists and agrees patients with complex conditions are the most impacted.
9: Skin cancer is an area where we actually share the load very well with GPs. Where I'm a bit more worried is the things that are very specific to dermatology, inflammatory skin diseases, intractable rashes.
5: Professor Khosrowtani says the college is focused on attracting young professionals to dermatology who have existing connections to regional areas.
9: If you take people from central Queensland and then train them in Brisbane in these pivotal years of their life, that makes it very hard for them to move with an entire family back to the region. Whereas if their entire training is happening in central Queensland, they're much more likely to stay.
5: Central Queensland Hospital and Health Service are currently seeking a new dermatologist for the region. For some patients, the wait is becoming increasingly agonising.
6: It's heartbreaking, not just for me, for anyone else who needs it. Why can't we have one here? We're a big town.
4: Jacob Gamble reporting there. Now to an update to a story from last year involving conjoined twins born in remote Papua New Guinea. The case gained international attention with hospitals around the world investigating ways to help the twins. In December, the boys were finally flown to Sydney for urgent surgery. Now, almost 6 months on, doctors involved in the rare case are speaking about it for the first time. Our PNG correspondent Marion Farr has this story.
10: These are the sounds of a healthy baby. and a familiar

0: face at the Sydney hospital where he's being treated.
1: Well, so he's the famous in this hospital. Like, everybody loves him because he's a smiling boy always.
0: His mother, Fatima Tinga, has become used to the attention he draws. Seven-month-old Sawong was born in remote Papua New Guinea, joined to his brother Tom at the chest, abdomen and pelvis. They shared several organs and doctors weren't sure if they could be separated.
2: There's nothing in the textbooks about a situation like this.
0: Pediatric surgeon Gordon Thomas was part of a small team that flew to Port Moresby to assess the twins last year.
2: We had lots of unusual clinical findings in the twins that we had to understand, you know, in terms of what their physiology was and what their unique anatomy was.
0: The prognosis was not good.
2: Tom had a lot of anomalies that were incompatible with life. But when we saw Sawong, we saw a little baby who had a very good chance of survival, provided we could do a safe separation.
0: The twins were flown to Sydney and arrived just in time.
2: We actually discovered that we didn't have much time at all. It was just about a couple of days. So we had to do an urgent separation. We had to make a decision to separate them within a few days of their arrival.
0: The surgery took 8 hours and involved a huge medical team, including 5 specialist surgeons from the Sydney Children's Hospital's network. With tiny lungs and a congenital heart defect, Tom passed away almost immediately, a moment his mother will never forget.
3: I won't even forget the moment I lost Tom. It is like an open wound, and I still remember that feeling.
0: But Sawong survived, and 5 months on, Dr. Thomas says he's a thriving, healthy boy.
2: So he's doing much, much better than we thought. You know, you take a lot of responsibility for putting your hand up to help in a situation like this. You're prepared for all sorts of outcomes. You know, if it's a bad outcome, it's hard, you know, for yourself and for the family. If it's a good outcome, that's the best reward you can get. And this is being a great outcome.
0: Sawong's parents are getting ready to return home, and they hope the case will raise awareness about the need for improved medical services in Papua New Guinea, where the infant mortality rate is 10 times higher than in Australia.
3: If we were back in PNG, there would be no help, and I would have lost both of them.
0: Praying Sawong's legacy and Tom's will live on.
4: That's PNG correspondent Marion Farr. A gigantic chunk of rock hurtling towards Earth to destroy us all, or to just deliver us a good light show. Luckily for star watchers in New South Wales and the ACT, it was the latter last night, a meteor lighting up the sky, as Angus Randall reports.
5: A bit after 6 o'clock last night, skies across New South Wales lit up as a chunk of rock or metal blasted into the Earth's atmosphere at about 70,000 kilometres per hour, and talkback switchboards lit up as well.
6: Suddenly this massive, like almost a fireball went in the sky. Me and my husband both said, what was that? And the guy next to me wound his window down and said, what was that?
7: A huge flash of lightning. One of the girls said, oh, I think I've just seen a massive flash of lightning, and the whole sky lit up.
8: Yeah, I saw a bit of a flash out of the corner of my eye, and it wasn't until I went back and reviewed the footage that, yeah, there was the meteor falling out of the sky.
5: Amateur astronomer David Finlay runs a social media page for meteor sightings.
9: It's a great reminder that here we are on this planet going about our daily job, and space is flinging rocks at us all the time, just randomly flinging space rocks at us. It's pretty cool.
5: Unfortunately for Queenslanders hoping for a significant advantage in next week's State of Origin, the suspected meteor didn't smash into Sydney, instead most likely burning up in the atmosphere.
9: It entered the atmosphere at about 90 kilometres altitude. That's when it first became visible, and probably stopped glowing at somewhere between 70 to 80 kilometres altitude, maybe got a little bit lower than that, down to 60 or 50 kilometres. We might be able to tell later on when we look at some of the footage.
5: Some witnesses reported a blast of blue, others an orange fireball, depending on where they spotted it. Dr. Brad Tucker is an astrophysicist at the Australian National University.
10: The reason we know it's a meteor is a few things. The colour, a lot of that bluey-green colour that a lot of people saw, that is from when you get a lot of iron and nickel in a meteor. The speed as well. So when you get things like satellites or space junk, firstly, they look a lot white or more yellow, and they move a lot slower. So satellites and space junk are moving about 25,000 kilometers an hour. Yes, that is fast to us, but across the sky, that takes, you know, tens of seconds to minutes to go. Meteors are traveling tens of thousands to hundreds of thousands of kilometers an hour. So they travel across the sky in just a few seconds and cover a lot of distance.
5: He says these kinds of meteors striking the Earth's atmosphere are pretty common. This one just happened to be perfectly placed to be seen.
10: You know, we get 200 tons worth of rock hitting the Earth every day. Most of those are tiny little grains of sand, small pebbles, the normal shooting stars you get. But stuff like this, that is, you know, tens of centimeters, we probably get every couple of weeks in Australia, roughly. It's just they're mostly missed. Very rarely do they go over a very populated area in the perfect trajectory.
5: And if any of the meteor did make it to Earth, it's likely somewhere in northern New South Wales. Dr. Tucker says instead of watching the skies, those in the area should instead take a look in their garden.
10: I think a lot of people think they're these fiery things that land. They actually land relatively cold. You get a little bit of burning on the outside, but this thing is still frozen from the depths of space. So it lands, it doesn't even create that really big of a crater. So it just may look like someone dropped a rock in your yard, quite honestly. And that actually could be a meteorite.
5: In New South Wales, anyone with a rock in their backyard that wasn't there yesterday morning should contact the Australian Museum.
4: And you can go to the ABC News website to see some of those extraordinary meteor videos from last night. Angus Randall reporting there. And that's all from the World Today team this week. The program's supervising producer is Alison Schau. Associate producer is Barney Porter. And technical production by David Sargent, Kem White and Nick Drakoulis. I'll be back at the same time on Monday. Hope you have a great weekend. I'm Andy Park.
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12: Oh, we made it to Friday. Hope your day's going well. It's quite lovely out there, although definitely cooler than the past few days. Being Friday, Trials of Modern Life coming up for you. And if you've got an issue that you might need some advice on, too large for an AI companion but too small for a small claims court, get in touch. You can remain anonymous and send a text. And we also love it if you chime in with your words of wisdom. And with the weekend almost upon us, heading to the pub for a pint, well, there are murmurings that the standard price of a pint could possibly go up to $20. And of course, if you're a beer drinker, you don't want to see that happen. Neither do the brewers, but there are a raft of factors pushing up the cost of making beer. We're going to check in from a local brewer. And on that note, how many of you are actually brewing beer at home? We've also got a bit of an ancient theme running through the show. I'm going to introduce you to a historian who delves into the ancient past from Mesopotamia to Rome to Angkor Wat. He's heading to town and he's actually going to be discussing Hercules, you know, that hero from Greek mythology known for his immense strength. Is it Hercules or Heracles, son of Zeus? You will hear from that historian. And then to finish the show, we are going to meet a geobiologist who has made quite the discovery. Millions and millions and millions and billions of years ago, how did those first cells turn into us, human beings?
11: 102.5 ABC Perth weather.
12: G'day, Carrie.
13: Good afternoon, Joe. Happy Friday.
12: Happy Friday, and it's glorious out there. I know we need rain. I know we need rain. I know we need rain. I should say that.
13: We do. It is glorious, although, as you say, cooler. So it's sunny, light winds becoming southerly 15 to 20 kilometres in the middle of the day, which is now, and then becoming light in the evening. We're heading for a top of 19 degrees, and we're almost there, and a low overnight of 5. Then looking ahead to tomorrow, sunny with light winds, maximum of 19, very similar to today. And Sunday will be mostly sunny and 21. Right now in Perth, Joe, it's 18.1 degrees.
11: 102.5 ABC Perth. Traffic.
13: Just a little bit of traffic to be aware of. There is a burst water main, Murray Street and George Street intersection in West Perth. Multiple lanes have been affected by that and there is a maintenance crew on site. Traffic is slow in the area, so avoid that area. And main roads are reminding us that the AFL Sir Doug Nicholls round, the Dockers game is on today. So the gates open at 5, allow for extra travel time around that area. It will get busy.
12: Good on you, Carrie. And as always, if you do see something and it's safe to do so, shoot us a text so we can warn everybody else. Hopefully it won't be too hectic out there. It's 28 to 1. Now, Carrie, I know you're a consumer of podcasts. Mm. I used to listen to so many podcasts, but I don't have as much time anymore. But the historian we're about to meet has a podcast.

0: podcast all about the ancients, the ancient world. I'm wondering what's in your ears. What have you been listening to lately that everybody should be listening to?
1: Like you, life is busy, but I have done a few road trips lately, and that's when I'm most likely to listen to a podcast or several, because you're in and out of radio range. So I wouldn't say I'm a huge true crime fan, but I know a lot of our listeners are. And so I did stumble across one recently that I really liked and I wanted to recommend. Why I like it, it's called The Guilt. It's on up to season 6 and it dives into cold cases. And what I like about it is the journalist, whose name is Ryan Wolf, he's a New Zealand-based freelance journalist. I think he's an ex-lawyer too. It's a very unpolished. It's almost like gonzo journalism, wherein he shares, he's very honest about his misgivings and his mistakes. And, you know, if he'll go into somewhere to interview someone, then walk out and go, oh, bugger, I forgot to ask this. And which is not something, I actually like the honesty of that. You do feel like you're on a journey with him and making all his mistakes. I think I've got a little clip of it there.
2: I'm currently on the road on the Sunshine Coast and have an address for a man we believe to be his son. So I'm going to stop by and see if we might get lucky.
3: Okay, I've just pulled up outside the address of one of Laurie's children, I hope. Let's see if he is there. Again, I've never spoken to this person. I don't have his phone number or anything.
4: Only an address.
3: So let's see how this goes.
0: How did it go, Carrie?
1: Surprisingly well, but that's what I like. He's a bit disorganized. I think, you know, he runs on a shoestring, so he doesn't have a whole team of researchers making sure he does have the right phone number when he rocks up to the house and stuff. So you're on that journey with him. But actually in this last season, he really did uncover some significant leads that are being followed up by police. So, yeah, well worth a listen. It's called The Guilt.
0: Okay, if you're into true crime, and as you point out, Carrie, so many are, there is one to stick in your ears. You mentioned road trips, and that is when I do listen to podcasts again if I happen to be in the car by myself. And there is probably the most famous radio program, I would say, when it comes to this form, Desert Island Discs. Oh, I mean, it's been going like 60 years, and I'm an addict. I don't get to listen as much as I used to. It's hosted by Lauren Laverne these days, and I just love getting lost in that conversation and the people that you discover and the things about them. There is something about it that just whisks me away.

0: My castaway this week is the TV presenter and cook, Si King, one half of the phenomenally popular duo, the Hairy Bikers.
1: Do you remember the Hairy Bikers? Did you ever watch them on British television? These two blokes who used to travel the world, really. But you just get insights into people's life through that program.
2: And what a gorgeous voice she has.
1: Oh, doesn't she?
2: One of those voices I could listen to on a long car trip.
1: Absolutely. And the other, I mean, I have raved about this before, Carrie Cox, but a certain Bill Nye has taken to the podcast world.
3: Good morning, good afternoon, or good evening, depending on where you are on the planet. Welcome to Ill Advised by Bill Nye. And the clue is in the title. This is a podcast for people who don't get out much and can't handle it when they do. It's a refuge for the clumsy and the awkward.
4: To Bill, I'm a very introvert guy, and here in Brazil, people like a lot to talk and to party.
1: So basically, people send in questions, audio recordings from all over the world, and get Bill's advice. I mean, it is...
2: his unqualified advice.
1: I could listen to that man forever.
2: Yes,
1: it really is good.
2: Too. And he's just so irreverent and just so himself, really. And sometimes you think whenever you've seen him in a movie, he's just playing a different version of himself. Bill Nye is always on display.
1: Let's hear from you too. 1300 221 0025. What is the podcast that you cannot stop listening to at the moment? Let's share all the tips. Tell us what you're listening to, and we can devise a little list of the best podcasts at the moment. Carrie, I think there was another one that you wanted to point to.
2: Look, this is one of my absolute favourites, and it never ceases to disappoint. And it sounds on paper like it would be a bleak listen, but it never is. I'm always laughing, and sometimes I'm crying.

0: dying, but all of the things. That's partly just where I'm at in life. Menopause. It's called The Imperfects, and it's basically a conversation around mental health, I suppose, and life's challenges, usually with someone well known. The one I listened to recently that was absolutely brilliant was with Claudia Carvin. Hosted by Ryan Shelton, who's a comedian, and the brothers Hugh and Josh Van Kuhlenberg. I think I've pronounced that incorrectly.
1: Is this the Happiness Project thingy?
0: Yeah, connected to the Happiness Project. All of their conversations are brilliant and riveting. The one I've clipped up, I think, was with Tim Minchin.
2: We have a finite capacity to be good and kind and authentic and generous and stuff. And if we spread it super thinly across every issue that pops up on our telephones, we won't necessarily be effective. If everyone is just kind to the 100 people around them, it's not a zero game. You can do that all day because being kind makes you feel good, and so it's easy to be kind.
3: Yeah.
2: I don't think that's the case with ever-expanding circles of moral concern. I think you do have a limited capacity to care, and I think it affects your ability to treat people around you kindly if your heart and mind are at a university in Georgia.
3: I love that. So it's so, so it.
0: So Joe, I've listened to a lot of interviews with Tim Minchin over the years, but I found this one to be, and I have to admit that a lot of them are quite performative. He just is a natural performer. He was not in this interview. And that is the beauty of the particular vibe or space that they've created. They call it they sit in the vulnerability tea house. Anyway, I've got that wrong. It is about vulnerability, and some of the conversations with people are very surprising, and the Tim Minchin one was very surprising. He really did admit that he is, for all his confidence, he is riddled with insecurity, and I've not heard him say that before.
1: There you have it. So that is called?
0: The Imperfects.
1: The Imperfects. Okay, Fiona says, if you like crime genre, you might like Love Trapped, and writes, it's like a good book you can't put down. That sounds like a podcast I want to listen to.
0: And Nan Up recently was
1: brilliant. Oh, of course,
0: brilliant.
1: Dawn Baines.
0: Oh, gosh, she did a great job.
1: She really did. If you haven't listened to that, give it a go. And hats off to Dom, who we caught up with last weekend. Okay, there you go. There's some fodder for you, some podcasts to get listening to. In a moment, you are going to meet the host of a podcast called The Ancients. Yes, we are going back in time to take us there, James Taylor.

0: James Taylor at almost a quarter to one. We're talking podcasts, and thanks everybody sending through your tips on what you are enjoying listening to. G'day, Alex. I think it's a British podcast that's taken your interest.
1: Correct. Hi, Joe. Thanks very much for taking my call. I'm not sure whether the ABC or podcasts, which one's my wife and which one's my mistress, but I have to spend my time carefully between the two.
0: Good on you. I know. We probably should be saying, just keep listening to us. Just keep listening to us. And here I am saying, what are the podcasts you love? But anyway, what have you been listening to?
1: The one I've enjoyed the most in the last year is a British one called Strangers on a Bench by a chap by the name of Tom Rosenthal, who is a indie singer. But he'll walk through a park, find some random person on a bench who he doesn't know. You never know the person's name or their occupation. And he sits down and has a chat to them. And it's just amazing how much they're prepared to share about their lives and how well he draws information out from them.
0: He must make them feel really comfortable somehow. I've not heard of this, but and then you're kind of like eavesdropping in on this in this beautiful interaction.
1: Yeah. By all means, and because of his connections in the music industry, the other thing that he does at the end of every episode, he has a different artist actually write and perform a song based on the conversation. So it's a really heartwarming.
0: Oh, that's so gorgeous.
1: Podcast.
0: Yeah, actually, you've just reminded me, Bill Nye also has a bit of a playlist at the end of his ill-advised. I'm not sure if you've been listening to it, but Strangers on a Bench. I'd not heard of it, but it reminds me of a bloke I talked to the other day. Maybe he was inspired by Tom, who's got this a mug of life, I think it's called, where he's been going into parks with a thermos and offering strangers a cup of tea and then sits down and has a chat to them. And we often talk about this, you know, epidemic of loneliness. I think Nards was talking about loneliness earlier today. And all anybody craves is that space to have a chat.
1: It's interesting because if you think about what sort of person actually has the time and the headspace to find a park and just sit down and not be with anyone else. So it's it does introduce you to a lot of different people.
0: Oh, good on you, mate. Thanks for the call, Alex. We're talking podcasts, 1300 221 0025. What are you loving at the moment? Fiona mentioned Love Trapped and Susie saying, oh, yes, yeah, that was great. And Real Survival Stories is her current favourite. And she also loves The Archers, Comfort Eating with Grace Dent, good too, according to Susie. And Anthony loves the history podcast Dan Snow's History Hit, which is hosted by the popular historian Dan Snow. And Anthony says it features a lot of different historical topics. Well, next, another historian who has got a podcast called The Ancients, you are going to hear from Tristan Hughes.
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0: Turning our attention now to the distant past, my next guest is a renowned historian and broadcaster. Tristan Hughes hosts The Ancients podcast and is bringing history to life, quite literally on stage, when he tours Australia for the first time. He'll be in this patch in August. So from Mesopotamia to Rome, Kushan to Angkor Wat, Tristan unlocks the secrets of the ancient past and I guess outlines what we can learn from history. Good afternoon, Tristan.
3: Good afternoon, Joe. It's such a pleasure to be with you today.
0: What first drew you to the ancient world? Is this an obsession of yours from childhood?
3: Oh, yes, absolutely. My mum will always want me to say ever since she bought me when I was a only a few years old, this children's book of Greek myths. Like 100 Greek myths, and I was just a storyteller and read them to me every night and absolutely loved those. But also, quite frankly, I grew up in the early 2000s. And Joe, I was a bit of a gamer when I was growing up and I played games like the Total Wars and games where you immerse yourself in the ancient world of Rome and Greece. And, you know, from there, just developing a fascination with the distant past and seeing how, you know, in the 2000s and going forwards, just how it was becoming more and more accessible through all of these different medias so that you could, you know, after going to school and you know, you could learn more about it, and then finding out that actually, yes, you can study ancient history at university. You can look at archaeology as well. You can go out in the field and visit these sites and be part of these sites. It just kind of all took off from there. So to now do this with the ancients, it's amazing.
0: You've surprised me. I wasn't expecting you to say from gaming.
3: No, but I think it's like, sorry, we shouldn't overlook, especially now, like with so many of us. And I've had so many fun conversations in the past, Joe, with people like my age, and it's like, yeah, I grew up. I remember playing that game. I remember playing as the Romans or the Carthaginians or whoever. It is an important sort of an in for many people today as well.
0: Yeah, I guess you are talking of some of the greatest civilizations that have been, and I immediately think of William Dalrymple, who I spoke to, I think it was late last year or earlier this year, and the worlds that are opened up through what historians like you do and what we can learn from these figures of the distant past.
3: I mean, absolutely, and one of the great joys of being in this kind of history media world today, like with the ancients and the History Hit, the network that we are part of, is the fact that, yes, we have the opportunity to interview these amazing experts on all different aspects of ancient history and archaeology, give them a platform on which they can share their knowledge to our audience, to the world. And the fact that that is at, you know, people's fingertips, if they so choose to listen to today, is quite frankly amazing. Just that information at hand and being fortunate enough to be at the forefront of that, like William Dalrymple also is as well, it's such a joy, because you know that this information that is being shared is like the best that we know of today. And it's, you know, the best possible for learning more about these people, these constructions, these cultures that seem so distant and yet can be so relatable to us today.
0: And I guess you really bring them alive, and that's the power of conversation. I'm talking to Tristan Hughes, who's a historian. He hosts the Ancients podcast, and he's coming to town. He will be on stage sharing his love of ancient history with you in August when he tours Australia for the first time. And I wonder, you know, is there still much to discover? I mean, these stories are thousands of years old. Surely we know so much about many of these characters, or are you still discovering every day?
3: Joe, it's very much the latter. Well, it depends. I mean, obviously we know a bit more about certain aspects of Roman and Greek history because we have more source material, for instance, for those areas. But when you get further back, for instance, when you go to like the mysterious times of the Bronze Age or a time before written histories, where you're really focusing first and foremost on what is coming out of the ground, literally with new archaeology, that is very much where it's an exciting new story. And that's why, you know, whenever there's a big new discovery at any of these sites, whether it's up in the Arctic Circle learning about prehistoric Greenland, or looking now at DNA and how Neanderthals and our Homo sapien ancestors, evidence of interbreeding, you know, with all that new information coming out, you know, there's more being learned with every passing day. So as you get further and further back beyond the time of written history, it is still very much a time of speculation. It's a time when archaeology is revealing more. And so I love that ancient history may be old, but it never gets old, because we're learning more and more every day, every week, every month, every year.
0: And applying new technology to understand the secrets of the past, I guess.
3: Oh, Joe, absolutely. And I mentioned that kind of that DNA stuff and science and technology, how that can help reveal more, for instance, from remains, animal bones, human bones, looking at pottery. You can learn more about what, let's say, Stone Age people living some 5,000 years ago on a remote island in Orkney, what they were eating, for instance, that they were lactose intolerant. We did an episode not too long ago, actually, on the prehistoric plague. And this is this fascinating new research looking at remains from some 5,000 years ago and being able to look at microbes in the remains to understand, to get a sense that actually was plague brought into Europe, or a big wave of it brought into Europe by people who came from the steppes some 5,000 years ago, and could that have had an impact on population decline at the time? And that's only been possible with new kind of scientific developments, learning more about that in the recent in recent years. And Joe, that is just one example where, you know, science allowing us to learn more from the surviving archaeology about who these people were, how they lived, and so much more.
0: I mean, you're talking to me standing, I'm standing on Noongar Butcher, and of course in Australia, one of the longest continuous cultures on the planet, our First Nations people, you know, who've been sharing knowledge for tens of thousands of years. And I love learning about how, you know, with modern science, we're turning back and rediscovering things that our First Nations people have known for tens of thousands of years, and how that's applied in all kinds of fields, including medicine.
3: And you know what, that's amazing, and that's why it's such a joy sometimes to be able to do episodes. We've done a few on like the first peoples of Australia and their incredible past, their stories. As you say, with medicine, I mean, the one that I always think about is astronomy and that knowledge that has been passed down, and kind of how they were reading the stars and what they could see in the world, but in that, well, in the celestial world above, you know, to help dictate their lives and the myths associated with them too. I mean, absolutely, it's brilliant.
0: I think you probably will hopefully have the opportunity to do more discovery when you're here in Australia looking at that history and our First Nations culture. But back to you and the podcast that you host. When you come and you translate a sort of conversation that people mostly listen to just through their ears onto the stage, how does it all unfold? Is there a big AV presence? Tell us what people can expect.
3: Well, it'll be the larger part of it will be like your everyday ancient interview, in the fact that it will be a fun conversation. We're going to have an expert on stage there. I can't confirm who it is as of yet, but that's being finalized. Really excited to reveal that in due course. And we're going to be discussing a topic in detail. But of course, that added amazing factor of having an audience there, of having our listeners there. I can't wait for that. So there will be a chance for interaction. We'll have some visuals up as well of certain things we're going to be talking about, because I'm happy to be able
0: reveal.
3: To reveal that we are going to be, yes, the main topic we're going to be doing in Perth is we're going to be discussing the stories of Hercules and
0: the hero of Greek mythology. I mean, of course, known for his immense, immense strength, wasn't he?
3: Known for his immense strength, but also, Joe, the angle that we want to do, and this is what I'm really excited about, because we've seen again and again that this is something that people love, is yes, it's exploring the stories, it's looking at the myths and the labors of, you know, this strongest man. But also, as we find with so many stories across so many cultures in ancient history, is searching for the kernels of truth behind them, the historical basis in which many of these myths are centered around. And even whether it's, for instance, the Trojan War, was there actually a Trojan War, the Bronze Age world in which that epic event is set, there are kernels of truth, and then the story is added to it. And we're also, alongside exploring the stories, we're going to be exploring what kernels of truth, what historicity there is between the various stories of Hercules, the various tasks he has to perform, and what the links might be to actually the real ancient Greek world over 3,000 years ago.
0: Okay, so son of Zeus, an immortal woman, of course, a demigod, but he completed the 12 labors. Is that right? Have I got this correct? The difficult
3: the
0: and dangerous
3: labors.
0: Tasks?
3: Yes, exactly. The 12 labors, like whether it's like the Nemean lion or the Hydra, there are many different beasts he has to tackle in service of a king who, in some cases, he's the king of Mycenae, which is quite a nice one to explain, like that historical kernel of truth, because Mycenae, we know, was a very powerful city some 3,000 years ago. But yes, he's mainly known for those 12 labors that he has to do in service of this king, Eurystheus. And they get more epic and more epic as they go along, with the last one being him having to go down into the underworld and capture the three-headed dog of Hades, god of the underworld, and bring that dog back to the king. But there's more to his story. There's more to his story than just the 12 labors. I like always with Hercules, thinking that those labours, as epic as they are just the start of his story. He does much more.
0: And I guess that's also the attraction to podcasts like yours, you know, unpeeling the layers and trying to find that kernel of truth and learning, you know, asking the questions to learn more about these incredible, incredible characters from thousands of years ago.
3: Oh, absolutely. And it's so, I think, Joe, the thing I love the most, alongside being able to give these amazing experts the platforms that their research and they themselves deserve, it's just the huge variety that we do, Joe. I mean, one week we'll be doing the story of Neanderthals. The next week we'll be interviewing an expert about the flood myth. So, of course, you think Noah's Ark and the flood in the Hebrew Bible, in the Old Testament. But actually, there's a Mesopotamian origin, a Babylonian origin for that story. And it's so interesting looking at the similarities in the stories of this idea of an epic flood.
0: And that was Tristan Hughes, who hosts the Ancients podcast. We'll be back after the news. And I want to know what you're paying for a pint of pub, for a pint of beer at the pub.
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5: Good afternoon, Jonathan Hopper with ABC News. The Deputy Premier says any potential fracking project in WA's Kimberley would be to prevent domestic gas shortages. The Premier, Roger Cook, told the Australian Financial Review yesterday WA's gas supply hinges around whether the Browse Basin gas project gets off the ground. Conservationists say the government should instead focus on properly enforcing the 15% gas reservation policy. Rita Saviotti says the policy has to balance the interests of domestic consumers with producers' export obligations.
6: When the domestic gas policy was introduced, it was the first in the nation, but we made sure that it also worked to enable companies to meet export obligations but also supply domestically.
5: Perth's Lord Mayor says there is no need for him to step down in the wake of what the local government inspector says is continued dysfunction at the council. Bruce Reynolds has confirmed the City of Perth voted to suspend its chief executive on Tuesday night. However, Mr. Reynolds maintains he still has a good working relationship with the council's administration. He's told ABC Radio Perth the belligerent and petty behaviour he's been accused of is not his style.
7: Some people might call it boring, but my style is getting on with business, promoting a stable approach and moving forward. And that's what we're doing at the city.
5: WA police are investigating two serious crashes, one that killed an 85-year-old woman yesterday afternoon. Callum Lidlow has the details.
8: Three cars were involved in a crash in the outer Perth suburb of Whitby yesterday afternoon. A grey sedan hit a stationary green hatchback on Southwest Highway at around 12:30, shunting the hatchback into another car. The 82-year-old female driver and 85-year-old male passenger of the sedan were taken to Royal Perth Hospital. Less than 2 hours later, an 85-year-old woman was driving a silver sedan along Quaradin York Road in the Western Wheatbelt when she left the road and crashed into a tree. She was critically injured and died at the scene. Police are calling for anyone with information or footage relating to either crash to contact Crime Stoppers.
5: The Australian man who died after a fall while trekking the Inca Trail in Peru has been identified as Victorian Police Officer Sergeant Matthew Payton. Ethan White reports.
9: The 52-year-old was walking with a group on the trail to Machu Picchu on Wednesday when local police say he tripped and fell through a damaged security barrier. It's believed he fell about 400 metres in a difficult-to-access area near the Inti Punku entrance to the Inca Trail. Victoria Police have confirmed the 52-year-old's identity as Sergeant Matthew Payton. Chief Commissioner Mike Bush says Sergeant Payton served in the force for 16 years, most recently as an instructor at Victoria's Police Academy. He says the entire policing family are devastated at his tragic loss and their thoughts are with Sergeant Payton's family and friends.
5: A second group of Australian women and children with links to the Islamic State group have left a camp in northeastern Syria and are attempting to come home. William Howard Evans reports.
10: The ABC has seen the bus carrying the group, which left the Al Roj camp on Thursday afternoon. It's travelling in convoy with Syrian government officials. It's believed the women are making their way to the Syrian capital of Damascus before attempting to fly to Australia. It follows four women and nine children touching down in Australia earlier this month. The federal opposition has demanded the government do more to block this latest group from returning, but legal experts insist there is nothing officials can do as they are Australian citizens. The Albanese government says it is not helping to repatriate the group.
5: In sport, the NBL's Hoops Fest will remain in Perth for another 2 years following a deal with the WA government. Between January 13 and 17 next year, all NBL and WNBL teams will play a game at Perth Arena. The Perth Wildcats will play the New Zealand Breakers on Friday the 15th. The Deputy Premier, Rita Saffiotti, says the event is a tourism draw card for the state.
11: Hoops Fest is an incredible opportunity for Western Australians to see superstars from across the nation. And we're seeing, of course, huge interest in basketball.
5: WA's weather, showers and isolated thunderstorms over the Goldfields, South Interior, Eucla and South East Coastal District. Showers also over the West and South Kimberley, North Interior, remaining eastern parts and southern coastal districts of the South West Land Division and along the West Coast, south of Shark Bay. In Perth, sunny today with a forecast maximum of 19 degrees. Right now in the city, it's 18.9.
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0: Lovely to have your company this Friday, Arvo. And the weekend fast approaching. I'm wondering what you're paying for a pint of beer at your local watering hole. Go on, let me know, because there are murmurs that the price of a pint could reach $20. What do you make of that? We're going to check in with a local brewer to find out what is driving these prices. Obviously, inflation and the cost of fuel and so on. But could a pint really be $20? I don't know that I'll be able to afford to drink beer if that's the case. And if any of you have turned to home brewing, get in touch, 1300 221 0025. How do you do it? What do you love about it? Can you brew a pretty good beer? But seriously, what are you paying for a pint at your local pub? Coming up, Trials of Modern Life. If you've got an everyday issue that you need a bit of advice on, you can remain anonymous and send it through via text. But we do really love it when you chime in with your words of wisdom. And in terms of publishing in this country, the Australian Book Industry Awards, it's pretty much the equivalent of the Oscars, and it was actually held in Sydney last night. And the wonderful news is that a small Western Australian publisher, an absolute trailblazer in its field, took out two of the biggest prizes. I'll fill you in on what happened shortly. It's 1:06, and time to play with the music.
12: On ABC Perth and WA, it's time for karaoke.
0: I think we need to fix that, Carrie Cox. I cannot bear to listen to that terrible singing.
13: I think it captures the beauty that is karaoke.
0: Slim's away on a Friday, guys, and we get to play karaoke instead of Slim Pickings. What are we doing?
13: So, Jo, yesterday I went to visit a good friend and former neighbour who now lives in an aged care home. It was his 95th birthday yesterday, and I took him his very favourite thing, a sausage roll from Gwellup Bakery. His nickname is Budgie. He's a real character, Joe. Many people will know him from his years as a big wave surfer down Yelling Up Way. He also worked for many years as a technician in the physics department at UWA. Now, I don't visit Budgie out of any sense of obligation. I go for the conversation. He is a gifted raconteur. His memory is razor sharp, so he often tells me fascinating stories that go right back to his childhood, a long time before I was born. So in many ways, Joe, he's a living time capsule. He still has photos and newspaper articles from 70 or 80 years ago. And that dovetails into a bit of a theme that has emerged on today's show, as you pointed out just before, which is basically the wonder of age and older things. So we heard all about the Ancients podcast at the top of the show, and later on we'll hear from a scientist who has discovered critical evidence of the oldest known complex life forms in the universe. And no, it's not you and I, Joe. So I thought today...
0: Budgie's got a few decades on us. Come on.
13: He does. So I thought today we might dedicate today's karaoke, which is, of course, the Friday version of Slim Pickings, to songs that in some way reflect the passing

0: away.
1: That really hits the nail on the head, doesn't it?
2: That's an obvious one, isn't it, by Jim Croce there. I don't mind things, as I've said before, literal or lateral, I don't mind if it's a little bit different.
3: And the cats in the cradle and the silver spoon, little boy blue and the man on the moon, when you're coming home, dad, I don't know when.
2: And then, of course, there's the one that reminds all of us of the end of school.
4: It's something unpredictable, but in the end is right. I hope you had the time of your life.
1: Oh, so in honour of Budgie,
2: yeah,
1: we're wanting songs about the passing of time.
2: Yeah. And speaking of relics, there's one more example.
1: Oh, okay. Here we go.
5: Baby, if I could turn back time.
2: Sorry, Cher.
5: If I could find a
1: way. 80. That's Cher, is it? Did you say? Is that Cher? Cher?
2: Yeah, that's Cher. Yeah,
1: 80.
2: Absolutely.
1: She turned 80 recently.
2: Wow.
1: My goodness. Now, hang on. Let's see. We have got somebody else who came in first. Pam, you beat Tony and Dicko and Steve and Trev. Round of applause
2: Good
1: for
2: Good on you, Pam.
1: The time warp.
2: Oh, perfect.
1: Pam wants the time warp.
2: I'll lock that in.
1: Tony would like a bit of Tame Impala, local lads. Feels like we only go backwards. Dicko is in with Landslide. And who's this? Steve says, easy, Joe. How about End of the Century by Blur? Oh, Lance says, Budgie turned 95 yesterday. And Lance, Carrie Cox, Lance has known Budgie for 61 years. Well, we all need to wish Budgie a happy 95th birthday. How gorgeous. Send through your song suggestions, 0437 221025. Songs that have something to do with the passing of time. Get them through. Oh, do you know what? I literally have this song ready to go next. I'm not making this up. Here is Cyndi Lauper. Sorry, I'm stealing somebody's thunder probably, with Time After Time.

0: Cyndi Lauper, time after time at almost quarter past one on 102.5 FM. We're heading to the pub next and keen to know what you're paying for a pint of beer. Mike in Kareen says, Joe, pints are an English thing. They're no good here in WA. Your beer gets warm and it encourages you to swill. A jug had four middies in it. Middies are the only way to drink beer, according to Mike. Mike, you've just reminded me, jugs of beer. Remember Steve's in Netherlands, in Crawley? I'm trying to think what we used to pay for a jug of beer. Does anybody even still serve jugs of beer? Maybe some clubs do. The reason we're talking beer is there were murmurings that a pint could reach $20, which seems just completely bonkers. We're going to chat to a brewer in just a tick, but what are you paying for a pint of beer?
1: Mark Gibson for breakfast.
2: He has again swung by the ABC studio. Anthony Albanese, good morning.
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2: Happy 80th birthday, Cher.
4: 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I hope I look as good as you.
1: Nadia Mitsopoulos from 8:30.
4: Are we there yet? Are we there yet? Are we there yet?
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0: Now, of course, the cost of fuel has risen and we're seeing inflation left, right and centre, price of electricity, groceries, housing. And on Friday, looking ahead to the weekend, or maybe you're there already listening via an app, we are heading to the pub and I want to know what you are paying for a pint of beer. What is the most you've paid? Could $20 for a pint become a thing here? Our roving reporter, Rosemary Murphy, actually headed down to the Fat Brew Club in West Perth to speak with Travis Moore about the costs that go into producing a cold one.
5: We source our ingredients from a variety of places. We do try and buy as much as we can locally. We've got some great local hop growers, maltsters, where we do purchase local ingredients from. But we also get ingredients from New Zealand, America, over east, particularly around the various varieties of hops, which are only grown in those areas. We're seeing rises in costs across the board, inflation, plus a number of suppliers are all including various fuel levies now as well. So that is all having an impact on the end product that the customer gets, which is their pint at the bar.
6: Are you having to raise prices?
5: We've been trying to absorb it as best as we possibly can. The thing for us is we want people to be able to come out and enjoy a pint, enjoy time with their family and friends, and use what's becoming very much a less amount of expendable money that they've got to use on things like treating themselves to a beer and some food, trying to make that still as affordable as we can. But there is coming a pinch point where, you know, we can only absorb that for so long. And it's not just, you know, inflation, fuel levies.

0: got increasing staff costs, and then obviously the tax excise on beer. I think it's no secret that Australia is the third highest alcohol tax in the world. And whilst there has been a hold on draft beer excise, the packaged product is still continuing to increase.
1: Are you seeing, you know, a $20 pint, is that normal?
0: Yeah, certainly no over East. In Melbourne at the moment, there are a number of venues that are hitting $20. We are not wanting to get to that point here. It's very much

0: that, but it has become commonplace in a number of venues over east.
1: Are you seeing breweries having to close because of the costs, or what's the environment like in Perth at the moment?
0: Yeah, definitely. I think you've seen there has been, over the past few years, a number of breweries that have closed due to reducing profit margins, rising of costs. So you've got to be very, very diligent and smart in how you price your product, continually on the ball in terms of costs and making sure your margins are still sitting in the realms of making sure that you can still pay your bills and pay your staff. So it is becoming harder and harder, and that's not just for breweries, that's across all of hospitality, as people look to tighten up their pockets on their spend in such luxuries as going out for a pint and a meal. You've also got the flip side to that, where the costs of us actually producing all of that is going up, so it's kind of making the whole scenario worse.
1: Are you looking to sort of reduce the selection? Is that a way of reducing the cost?
0: Yeah, that's not something we would consider. It is a path that some breweries have gone down to really try and refine their range of beers and go back to being quite simplistic and maybe focus on their core range. Our model's built on doing a lot of weird and wonderful beers, plus we do a whole raft of your sort of core range beers like pale ales and lagers and such. So it's not really somewhere where we'll go, just because we've really built what we do on the basis of having fun doing a whole range of wild and wonderful different varieties of beer.
1: If you're home brewing, is that the way to go? Is that the cheap alternative?
0: No, I don't think so. I think that's a bit of a myth that you are going to save money if you start home brewing. We started that way. That was back sort of 5 or 6 years ago. Really, what you get out of home brewing is you get the ability to, you've got total control. You can make beers that aren't available. You can make them as fresh and as good quality as you possibly can. And, you know, beers that you can't necessarily get at a liquor shop, you're able to do yourself. You don't necessarily make much savings in terms of the comparison of buying a carton of beer as opposed to what you can make at home.
2: That was Fat Brew Club owner Travis Moore chatting beer with our roving reporter Rosemary Murphy. And I've got quite a few of you chiming in. Pam just responding to the comments that we had a little earlier from Mike and Kareen, saying pints are an English thing. No good in WA. Your beer gets warm and it encourages you to swill. And Mike was remembering the jugs, which had 4 middies in them. Pam says, if your pint's warm by the end of it, you're just not drinking it fast enough. I'm not encouraging drinking. And Matt says, thankfully in Frio, there's a local operator charging $10 for a pint, which changes by the month. And if you're a local music lover, the Buffalo charges $11 across the board for members. Yes, of course, Matt. And thank you for your kind words, Matt. And you too, Rhonda. I've got a message from Eddie who's saying, God, if the rocketing price of Plonk continues, then the recently identified problem of illegal alcohol with dangerous levels of methanol could get worse. Just look at what happened with ciggies. I hadn't even thought of something like that. I was just thinking about home brewing. But, yeah, $20 for a pint. Oh, boy. It is 22 past 1 on 102.5 FM.
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1: 102.5 ABC Perth. Traffic.
0: Unfortunately, there has been a burst water main on Murray Street and George Street intersection, causing some issues in West Perth. Multiple lanes affected, maintenance crew on site. Traffic is slow in the area, so please avoid Murray Street and George Street intersection in West Perth because there is a burst water main. And while I'm talking roads, just a reminder, the AFL Sir Doug Nicholls round, Dockers, while you're up, versus the Saints, Euro Rocky at Optus Stadium this evening. Gates open at 5. Game starts at 6:30, so that will cause some issues on our roads too. Just back to the price of a pint. I've got a message from Marty who says she was a cellar master for 15 years at two very popular metropolitan pubs in the 2000s. And Marty says draft beers at pubs have a seriously huge profit margin for the publican. So, yes, if you are able, brew your beer at home. Good on you, Marty, with that information. It's not what Fat Brew Club owner Travis Moore was saying, but yeah, big profit margin according to Marty. And another message regarding the price of a pint. Kim says, Joe, in 1980, the cheapest alcohol at the Quokka Arms, the Rotto Pub, was a jug of port and lemonade. Yuck. What poor students could afford. Right, Kim, yeah, wouldn't be having a sip of that. Oh, pint and lemonade, beer and lemonade, shandy, maybe okay, port and lemonade. I wonder who was drinking that. Probably, as you point out, Kim, only the poor students. We're fast approaching 1:30. Some headlines and a weather update coming up for you.
2: Have you gone too far? Should it just been limited to property?
3: Well, this is reform.
2: No, but not...
3: That's the point.
2: Part of the announcement last week, because the opposition says your tax on discretionary trust amounts to a glorified death tax.
3: They know that that just isn't true whatsoever.
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0: I'm going to fill you in on some huge success that a local independent publishing house has just had overnight in Sydney. 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And there will be some of our finest writers here. If you came along last year, thank you very much. And hopefully you will take part in June. It is happening on Saturday the 20th, 10 a.m. to 4:30. If you want to come along, just jump onto our website and you'll find out all the details.
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0: G'day, g'day to those of you just tuning in. We play karaoke on a Friday. Slim is enjoying himself. In fact, he can't escape me. He even had to say hello to me having coffee early this morning. Sorry, Slim, but karaoke this afternoon. Carrie was visiting a very good friend of hers, a former neighbour, who happened to turn 95 yesterday. And I reckon a fair few of you will be familiar with Budgie. He is such a character, Carrie says. And he was a big wave surfer down Yalling Up Way. He also worked as a technician in the physics department at UWA, a razor sharp at 95. And Carrie was saying, in many ways, he's a living time capsule. He's got all these photos and newspaper articles from 70 or 80 years ago. And a bit of a theme emerging on Afternoons today. At the top of the show, you were hearing about the Ancients podcast. And a little later on, a scientist who has discovered critical evidence of the oldest known complex life forms in the universe. So for karaoke today, Carrie is asking for songs that in some way reflect the passing of time, maybe reflecting on times past, wanting to go back in time. Some crackers already through to Sir With Love. Lulu is Sue in Atterdale's request. Des would like Time Is On My Side by the Rolling Stones. Somebody else is saying All the Good Times We Had by the Hootagurus. It was their Year 12 farewell song from the late 80s. And Rob is trying to have a bit of a nudge at Nadia, I think. Rob has requested Dylan. Nadia does not like Bob Dylan's music. The times they are a-changing. And Linda in Subi says, Joe, what about Time Passages by Al Stewart for karaoke. Send them through 0437 22 1025. In a minute, we are going to hear from a small independent West Australian publishing house, absolute trailblazer in its field, and they just took out two of the biggest prizes at some awards last night. In terms of publishing in this country, the Australian Book Industry Awards is really the equivalent of the Oscars. So that and plenty more. Trials of Modern Life too. Coming up. Right now, Jonathan Hopper's here with the headlines.
6: Good afternoon, Joe. A second group of Australian women and children with links to the Islamic State group have left a camp in northeastern Syria and are attempting to come home. It follows four women and nine children touching down in Australia earlier this month. The federal opposition has demanded the government do more to block this latest group from returning, but legal experts insist there is nothing officials can do as they are Australian citizens. A Jewish Australian activist who was aboard the Gaza aid flotilla intercepted by Israeli forces has described the ordeal she and 10 other Australians went through after their capture. Annie Mokoto spoke in Istanbul, saying the group was given hardly any food and water during the more than 2 days they were held, with guns constantly pointed at them. And Western Force coach Simon Cron says his players are ready for their must-win clash with Fijian Drua at Perth Rectangular Stadium on Saturday. The four still have slim hopes of qualifying for the Super Rugby finals for the first time, but they will need other results to fall their way. Thank you, Joe.
0: Cheers, Hopper. We've been talking about the passing of time. We've also been talking about the price of a pint of beer. And I got in trouble from Mike, who's like, Joe, you don't have pints in WA. It's all about the middy. Have you noticed the price of a pint kind of edging up?
6: I couldn't tell you the last time I've bought a pint at the pub.
0: Because you buy a jug.
6: Fortunately, no. I think, once the jugs blasted past $9 each at the Breakwater all those years ago, I just kind of stopped buying beer at the pub.
0: Remember Steve's?
6: Yes.
0: The jugs at Steve's. How much do you reckon they went for? I can't remember.
6: It was a Wednesday night, I think.
0: Yeah, it was a Wednesday night. It definitely was Wednesday. Yeah.
6: Around $8, I guess, at the year 2000, yeah. Around there.
0: Okay. Thanks, Hopper. You've reminded me. Talking of the passing of time, how's this from Damien? Someone was remembering at the old Rotto pub, the Quokka Arms, that they used to sell a jug of port and lemonade. That was the cheapest alcohol, and it was, Kim says, it's what the poor students could afford. Damien has just sent me a message saying his grandmother worked out when he was extremely young that he was his words, pretty hyperactive boy. And so Damien's grandmother, he writes, the way she dealt with that was he'd walk into the house and she'd give him a shot glass of port and lemonade, which would make him go to sleep. My, how times have changed, Damien.
6: Goodness.
0: That would not fly anymore.
6: Perhaps you're going the wrong way on this segment. Don't worry about the $20 pints. What's the cheapest pint you've ever had? Go back as far as you want.
0: Oh, yes. Good thinking. Okay.
6: How many shillings?
0: Budgie would know. We've been celebrating Budgie's 95th birthday, and so many of you know him. Thanks for that, Hopper. Graham says Budgie might appreciate As Time Goes By, or one of his favourites by Louis Armstrong, We Have All the Time in the World. There you go. I'm going to pass all your messages to Budgie onto him through Carrie, everybody who is remembering him. But send your song suggestions through 1300 221025.
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0: Tabarak Al-Jarud's here. Hi, Tabby. What's happening over the weekend?
8: Hi, Joe. Well, a cloud band bringing unseasonal showers and cooler temperatures across the northern districts will linger until Sunday, while a cold front is continuing to move east towards the Eucla. It's only going to be dropping light falls along the coast, though. But we did see some decent totals in the 24 hours to 9 a.m. along that southern coastal fringe. Pemberton recorded 14 millimetres. Rocky Gully picked up 21, while the North Walpole Gauge managed to get more than 26 mils. Not expecting totals like that over the weekend until about maybe next week, when a much stronger front is forecast to come through. So hopefully the wait will be worth it. In Perth, despite forecasting up to 6 mils for the city yesterday, we got nothing, which isn't looking good for our monthly total. We're on track to record our driest May so far. Hopefully that front next week will boost that, though. We are in for a cool start to the weekend, down to just 5 degrees overnight before a sunny top of 19, mostly sunny and 21 on Sunday, and then warming up to 25 by Tuesday before we see our rain chances increase, Joe.
0: Oh, where is the rain?
8: Next week.
0: Can you make it happen? Fingers crossed. Can you make it happen?
8: I'm trying my hardest here.
0: Okay, direct line to the rain gods. In fact, Jess Lingard from the Bureau taught us last week that apparently if you do a rain dance, it has to start with your left foot. Have you heard that before?
8: No, maybe that's what I'm doing wrong.
0: Left foot, Tabby. Okay. Do the rain dance. The growers need it. Thank you very much for that weather update. It is 23 to 2 on 102.5 FM and ABC Radio WA. Mick in Greenwood says, Joe, port and lemonade. That was like the olden days lemonade rusky. Okay. Clearly before my time, I am learning so much. And thank you, everybody, sending through your song suggestions. Karaoke this afternoon, songs to do with the passing of time. Fleur and Balga would like the Time Warp song by Nell Campbell, Patricia Quinn and Richard O'Brien. And Carol wants the blonde-haired Stompy Wompy Surfer Boy. I'm going to have to listen to that. I've never heard of it. Good on you, Carol. Next, we will fill you in on a pretty exciting award that a trailblazing local publishing house has just picked up. Some music, though. Christine Arnoux, Sunshine on a Rainy Day. Where is the rain?

0: Christine, I know sunshine on a rainy day. We actually want the rain, don't we? I'm sorry, growers, that there isn't any imminent. Now, if you've just tuned in a little earlier, we were talking about the price of a pint because there were some projections suggesting that it could go up to $20, which I have to say I balked at. And then we were thinking about jugs of beer, and then Hopper was suggesting that we find out the cheapest jug of beer that we can locate back in the day. Leon, I think you moved from the wheat belt to the city and kind of changed what you were ordering. Good afternoon.
1: Afternoon, Jay. Yeah, so I grew up in the wheat belt. So when I got the legal drinking age, I used to buy the beer by the glass because otherwise it got too hot. But now when I moved down to the city, getting to the bar and getting a glass, you're wasting your time. So you've got to go for a pint, otherwise
0: you'd be queuing up again.
1: Yeah, that's it.
0: Okay, you've made a fair point. Yeah, because Mike was saying, Joe, pints are not for drinking in Western Australia. It's too hot, and by the time you get to the end of it, it's warm. And then Pam was arguing with him, saying, well, if you're taking that long, you're not drinking it fast enough. So your argument is you just don't want to queue up at the bar for that long.
1: That's right. But now pints don't last me that long anyway, so...
0: Good on you, Leon. Good on you, Leon. I should say we're not advocating drinking. We are not advocating drinking. And someone has just reminded me, we're obviously of the same vintage, of the 10-buck pizza and pint deal. Oh, what an institution the Flying Scotsman used to be. It was Sundays, I think, if I remember correctly, $10 pizza and pint. That place used to be jam-packed early 2000s, and this listener is also suggesting the song that they would like to hear is If I Could Turn Back Time or Landslide by Fleetwood Mac. Sandy says back in the 80s, $20 could give you a

0: fairly decent hangover. There you go. Okay, from beer to books. That's what we're talking about next.
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0: At 16 to 2, some very exciting news for book publishing in this state. Our own Magabala Books took out two of the biggest prizes in the field last night in Sydney. It's a real little engine that could story. From the humblest of beginnings back in the 80s, the Broome-based publisher of Aboriginal and Torres Strait Islander stories has grown to become a real powerhouse of publishing. Last night, it won not only Small Publisher of the Year, but also the Children's Publisher of the Year. And the publisher at Magabala Books is Rachel Bin Salah. Hello, Rachel, and congratulations.
2: Thank you so much for that. It was wonderful.
0: Oh, you guys do wonderful work. I mean, I am more than happy to champion the books that you publish because they're important stories. You've been nominated before, but you took out these two big prizes, beating pretty much every other publishing house in the country. I mean, how significant are these awards for you guys?
2: Look, they are very significant. Also because literature and the publishing industry as such, we need to stop and celebrate. So this is a once a year thing that we can really let our hair down and be among peers and colleagues celebrating book publishing and books.
0: And stories and storytellers.
2: Oh, hands down, you know, it is simply the best.
0: You guys have published more than 320 titles, I think, since Magabala began. And stories that contribute so much to the Australian canon of literature and to our cultural fabric. But the story of Magabala itself is a fascinating one. Tell us how it all began.
2: Magabala began, so next year will be actually our 40th year. So it began really, it started its inception in around about 1984 when about 500 elders and leaders met for a cultural festival in Nampan in the Fitzroy Crossing in the riverbed. And one of the things that was discussed at that meeting was to be able to keep culture strong and to protect stories and intellectual property. And one of the outcomes of this meeting, back then was the CALAC, the Kimberley Aboriginal Law and Culture Centre, was established with its foundations then. And then out of CALAC came Magabala Books. So, and at that stage, Magabala was probably part of the wider movement for First Nations self-determination, which started occurring in the 80s. And probably by 1987, still under the auspices of CALAC, we published our first title, Mai, Some Bush Fruits of the West Kimberley.
0: And from there, it grew and grew. And, you know, I mean, First Nations people have been telling stories and sharing knowledge here for tens of thousands of years, but very much an oral tradition. And the history you've just described of publishing books, it kind of makes it even more significant.
2: Yeah, it is, because publishing in general, I don't know if too many people know about, publishing in general is such, it's quite slow.
0: It's a hard slog.
2: It is really hard slog, and sometimes when you're in the belly of the beast, you don't often get outside of it to understand the context and to celebrate it as well. So it is really important for us to do what we do really, really well, and to do it with a lot of listening, a lot of care, not only for the creator, but also for the story, because story is at the heart of not only First Nations culture, but at the heart of humanity, because stories allow us to connect, part of mythology, part of who we are as humans, part of society.
0: And also storytellers. I mean, I've just been celebrating stories and storytellers at the Margaret River Readers and Writers Festival last weekend, so it's kind of front of mind. But really, storytellers help us shape the world, make sense of the world, and also imagine a brighter future.
2: Oh, definitely. Without stories, I think the world, and without imagination, and without the ability to light someone's imagination to to do what they need to do, to see what they need to see, to be what they need to be. Without it, I don't think humanity would be in a really good spot. Currently, speaking of stories, I'm here in the heart of the Sydney Writers Festival this week. I'm in a room in the bowels of the Carriage Works, and I cannot tell you how wonderful it is to be in amongst storytellers and books, and to be able to listen to your favourite authors, creators and storytellers, and be able to fangirl.
0: Oh.
2: Fan in general of books, because it's been a long time coming. Like, I've been reading since I was very, very young. So it's just such a privilege to be here.
0: Well, Rachel, a huge congrats to you and your wonderful team at Magabala Books. Hey, before I let you go, if people have got a grandkid or, you know, little people in their lives, what is the book that you would suggest they pick up, whether from the library or if you've got the cash, you know, support our local storytellers? What's the book that you would suggest they pick up to give as a birthday present? I think books are the best presents to give.
2: Oh, books, hands down, are always the best presents to give. Babies, especially young, any of the board books from Magabala. We've just released Jimmy Pike's What I See on Walmajari Country, which is really vibrant, striking illustrations. So that's a children's picture book as well. Any of our the board books, but our children's picture books would be The Old Days, which is was released last year. There's children's picture books for us are a staple. Junior fiction would be Hairy Holes. So if you like something very funny, that is actually great. And as an adult, you can never not have a sense of humour, and you can never not laugh at what's in books.
0: Good on you, Rachel. There we go. Yeah. Some great tips. Hairy Holes for the young readers.
2: Yeah.
0: Enjoy the rest of the festival, and a huge congrats again for the wonderful work you do.
2: Wonderful. Thank you so very much for that.
0: Rachel Bin-Zeller there, who is the publisher at Magabala Books, based in Broome. It really is a little engine that could story, and they have just taken out two big, big prizes at the Book Industry Awards overnight. It's 9 to 2. We have been talking beer, and the reason we're talking beer is there's some projections that the price of beer could reach $20 for a pint. And so many of you are sending through stories of where you used to get cheap jugs of beer. Great to see that photo, Sarah, of you and your brother at the Flying Scotsman many moons ago, full of pints. Thank you. We are not promoting drinking. I'm just going to keep saying that. But Cornelia, I absolutely want to hear about how your husband drinks his beer. Good afternoon.
3: Hi, Joe. How are you?
0: I'm well, thank you. What does he do?
3: Yeah, always when he orders a beer, he always orders a glass of water with, glass of ice with. And they always look so funny at him when he order it, but he always say he can't handle beer that's warm. So he always, drinks his beer with ice. And now a lot of his friends does it as well.
0: I've never seen anybody drinking beer with ice. I know a lot of people who drink particularly white wine with ice, but a pint of beer with ice in it. I mean, the bartender must have sort of raised their eyebrows when he first did it.
3: Yeah, always. They're like almost like he has to ask twice because they don't listen the first time, because it's like, you know, what do you want to do with ice?
0: And now his mates are doing it too.
3: Yeah. Everybody is hooked on it.
0: Oh, my. Okay, there we go. Thanks, Cornelia. You're probably embarrassing him madly by revealing that, but I couldn't believe it. Pints of beer with glass in them, not glass in them, with ice in them. Would you give it a go? What do you make of that? G'day, Steve. What are you remembering? I think very cheap pints back in the day.
4: Yeah, it wasn't beer. It was Guinness. And at the Wembley Hotel, $2 a pint of Guinness. And then it went up to $2.50 a pint. And we had a toast. We used to go every Thursday, Friday, and Saturday night and get absolutely legless. And we had one particular night, I took $70, or I think it was about, I can't remember the exact amount, but we had a toasted sandwich, a cigar, and we're buying shout for shout. And I worked out we drank 20 pints of Guinness.
0: Oh, Steve, that is terrible.
4: No, that's fantastic. All those people that say you've got to drink in small glasses because your beer goes warm, just drink quicker.
0: Steve, I can't even begin to imagine the hangover you would have had after that night. $2 for a pint of Guinness at the Wembley back in the day. Thanks for your call, mate. Tony says, Joe, get this, 1990.

0: 93 Donnybrook Hotel, Sunday 4 till 5pm, $2 jugs. Yep, $2. Thing was, though, writes Tony, there were only 10 jugs in the pub, so if you weren't there by 4:05, you missed out, as no one would give up their jug. And Brent brews his own beer. He makes long necks, and he reckons he makes them for $1.39 each. There you go. Thanks for that, Brent. Somebody paid $17 for a pint of Guinness at a hotel in the city a few months ago, and they write, I only had one. I should have told Steve that, from $2 to $17. There you go. Mick saying a pot, a midi, 285 mils was supposed to be 10 fluid ounces. A pint is 628 fluid ounces, but with all the variations in glasses, you're getting a pint in a pint. You've confused me, Mick, but I'm glad that you could do the sums. It is 5 to 2. I'm afraid it's already busy out there on the roads.
1: 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Traffic.
0: There is some debris Mitchell Freeway southbound after Whitfords Ave in Kingsley. The left merge lane is impacted. No traffic delays, but please be careful. And there is a breakdown. Tonkin Highway northbound at Collier Road in Bayswater. The left lane's closed by incident response. Again, no traffic delays, but please slow down and be careful. And just a reminder, there is a burst water main causing issues on the corner of the intersection of Murray Street and George Street in West Perth. Multiple lanes affected there, and traffic is slow in the area. I'm just going to repeat it. We're not advocating sculling pints or drinking alcohol, but it is interesting hearing how the price of things has changed over the decades. We were celebrating Mugga Bala Books, who are based up in Broome. I thought this was fairly apt. Here are the Pickram Brothers.

0: The Pegram brothers feel like going home. Almost time for the 2 o'clock news bulletin. We will be back after which to play Trials of Modern Life. 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Share your words of wisdom. Someone's just said they had paid $22 for a pint at the Darwin Airport last week. Oh my goodness.
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2: Good morning, Jonathan Hopper with ABC News. The Conservation Council of WA says there could never be a gas supply shortfall great enough to justify fracking in WA. The Premier Roger Cook told the Australian Financial Review yesterday if the Browse offshore gas project isn't approved, shortages could force WA to allow fracking in the Kimberley. Matt Roberts is the Executive Director of the Council. He's told ABC Radio Perth if the state enforced its gas reservation policy effectively, WA would have a large enough surplus to begin phasing out gas.
3: We could actually have enough gas to transition and work away from this industry, which is having a significant impact across the world. The climate impacts are undeniable from the gas industry. We need to transition.
2: Detectives from the Sex Assault Squad have charged a 44-year-old massage therapist with 10 offences, including sexual penetration without consent and unlawful and indecent assault. It's alleged the 44-year-old man sexually assaulted 5 female clients during remedial massage appointments between 2020 and 2022. Following the release of a police media statement last month, 4 of the 5 women contacted police to report they had allegedly been assaulted by the man. The accused operated a massage business from rented treatment rooms within various physiotherapy businesses in the Glen Forest and Midland areas. He's due to appear in court next week. A 29-year-old man has been charged in relation to a historical sexual assault incident in Esperance. Police allege the man sexually assaulted a female backpacker who was not known to him between September 30 and 31 in 2023. It's alleged the assault happened at the car park of Twilight Beach. The man has been charged with sexual penetration without consent and is due before the Kalgoorlie Magistrates Court in June. The Gingin Shire's chief executive has resigned following a workplace investigation. Scott Wildgoose has been on leave since the end of February while the independent investigation was completed. He also resigned from his role at the LG Professionals WA State President for personal reasons. Mr. Wildgoose started at the Shire in October 2024 on a 3-year contract after working at the Morowa Shire for more than 3 years. In a statement, the Gingin Shire says it understands the situation can impact community confidence, but would not provide any further information. Education experts say the introduction of artificial intelligence into schools needs to be very carefully managed. The Queensland government is set to roll out an AI chatbot for years 9 and 10 from June with strict safeguards in place. The Queensland government says the move will help students use AI responsibly and think critically about information. Dr. Luke Rowe from the Australian Catholic University says there's a risk of students using AI as a replacement to thinking on their own.
4: You could fall asleep on the keyboard and get a Shakespearean sonnet. We've never had that before, right? And so you can have a high quality output from AI with low quality inputs, so it doesn't necessarily reflect high quality learning on the student's part. So there's a real risk there.
2: A lifelong friend of shark attack victim Stephen Mattaboni has paid tribute to him in a speech honouring his legacy. Liam Thomas has known Mr. Mattaboni since they were 5 years old and says he wants the community to remember his friend for more than the accident that caused his death. Mr. Thomas says his friend Stephen was loved by many and he will be greatly missed.

0: And the reason why we loved him was because he had all these amazing attributes and values. He was charismatic, loyal, funny, hardworking, and had so many wonderful qualities that just made him so loved by so many.
1: In sport, Western Force coach Simon Cron says his players are ready for their must-win clash with the Fijian Drua at Perth Rectangular Stadium on Saturday. The Force still have slim hopes of qualifying for the Super Rugby finals for the first time, but they will need other results to fall their way. Cron says the team's focus is on keeping its season alive against the Drua.
2: The boys have been really good at keeping that edge. They know what they need to do. We know what we need to do as a team, and it's about the way we train and then go into that game with that mindset.
1: Perth's weather, sunny today with a forecast top of 19 degrees, wind southerly 15 to 20 kilometres per hour, becoming light in the evening. Looking ahead, tomorrow, Saturday, sunny and 19 again, Sunday, mostly sunny, 21, Monday, sunny, 23.
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4: Great to have your company. Hope your Friday is going well. Now, the past does have a way of creeping back on us. And the more we dig, the more we find out about ourselves and our lives. We're going to hear from a geobiologist a little later in the show. Some quite interesting discoveries this geobiologist has made. I didn't even know what a geobiologist was. Also, trials of modern life coming up next. The text line is just full of stories about what you are paying and what you used to pay for a pint of beer. I mean, maybe that is quite simply a trial of modern life. $22 for a pint last week at the Darwin Airport, someone paid. Wowzers. We do need to reveal the winning karaoke track. Carrie Cox is in the studio. G'day, Carrie.
5: Hello again, Joe. Well, once again, trying to fill the very large and stylish shoes of Slim.
4: Have you matched your socks, is all I'm going to ask.
5: I wouldn't dare. I'll leave that to him. Lots of people came to play. Thanks so much, everyone. Really great suggestions. A few honourable mentions. Quite a few people wanted Landslide, whether it be by Fleetwood Mac, the original, or by the cover by the Chicks. Great suggestion. Des wanted Time Is On My Side by the Rolling Stones. And I almost picked We Didn't Start the Fire by Sandy, because that is bizarrely something I know every single lyric to, even though I forget to defrost meat most days. But I have, look, at the end of the day, Joe, I am just a bogan from Mackay.
4: Hang on, defrosting meat?
5: Yes.
4: I just put it in warm water. I know that that is not okay, but no one in my family ever gets sick.
5: Okay, well,
4: they've got stomachs of steel.
5: I'll just add that to my Joe's Life Hacks folder.
4: We don't have a microwave, so what else are you going
5: to
4: do?
5: Well, you're meant to remember to take it out of a morning, but yeah. I never do. And yet the lyrics to We Didn't Start the Fire, all in there, of no use at all. There you go. That's how my brain works. And yes, look, my winner is, as I said, revealing my origins as a girl from Mackay. I've picked Good Times by the Hoodoo Gurus.

0: Hootagurus, good times. That was karaoke for this Friday. Thank you very much, Carrie Cox. And great to hear, Mike of Rosmoyne, that you have been binging on Legends. And I've been raving about the television show Legends. And Mike just said, brilliant, thanks for the tip. There you go. If you're not watching it, get it on your telly. It is 10 past two.
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0: And Fitzy and Chaz are in the studio. G'day.
3: Hey.
4: She said Fitzy and Chaz. We were just discussing how radio people have their names said. And Fitzy
3: in
4: said...
3: Order. You got the guy. If it's a guy and a girl, the girl's got to go first.
0: Oh, sorry, Shazza.
3: Otherwise, you just sound like a rude bloke that wants his name first.
0: Shazza,
3: I think anyway.
0: I see. I've not worked in the world of commercial radio. No. I have no idea of such rules and etiquette.
3: I worked with a number of people that insisted they had their name first.
0: Really?
3: And I laughed and went, "Go for it."
0: Yeah. Oh, the egos, the egos. Yeah. Hey, we've been talking about the price of a pint.
3: Mm.
0: Someone paid $22 at Darwin Airport last week, but some Trent paid $4 for a pint. He says at a corporate-owned pub in the northern suburbs, cost me my data and privacy by using their app, but can't complain about the beer cost.
3: There's one in the northern suburbs in Duncraig.
4: Yeah,
3: it's open up there, and they don't do pints anymore because it's a schooner instead of a pint, which is smaller. Because imagine what the price would be when the schooner's $16.
0: What?
3: Mm-hmm.
0: How's this, Cornelia? I had a chat to earlier. Her bloke puts ice in his pint. Ice in beer.
3: That's gross.
0: And his mates have started doing it too.
3: I know a few people that do it in red wine.
4: Oh, yeah, red wine is okay.
0: That's weird.
3: That's
0: white
3: wine. It happens all the time in Darwin, by the way. It's pretty
4: hot there.
3: It's too hot. And I said, that's disgusting. And then I had a red wine, ice one. I brought an ice bottle up there a few years back. And it was gross because it was hot.
0: Fitzy, you are just moving with the times. Chilled red is all the rage.
3: It's got to be a sweet red if you're going to
0: go chilled red. No, chilled red.
3: You can't. The tannins don't work with the
0: chilled red.
4: Camo always had a nasty drink. Wine, didn't he? Camo.
0: Dicko reckons that in 1967, the cost of a pint, 22 cents, $3 wow. 30 today. Figure that out. Mick is still trying to explain to me, Mick, I'm not very good at mathematics. He's trying to point out the different measurements and it's all kind of sketchy because a pot equals a midi, which equals 285 mils and blah, blah, blah. Yeah, thank you very, very much. He says the Europeans are very strict with their half-litre measure.
3: So. Well, they have two different pint measures. I can't remember the name of it. There's a pint and there's an imperial pint.
4: Ah.
3: One. Yeah.
0: I've learned a lot.
3: There you go.
0: Can we have a beer now? No. Trials of Modern Life taking place. If you want to remain anonymous, send a text 0437 221025. But join the party. Give us a call 1300 221025. Share your wisdom too. Now, this actually struck a chord with me when I read it a little earlier. I went to the shopping centre today with my husband, writes this correspondent, and he parked as far as he possibly could from the entrance again. He always does this. It could be the shops, a restaurant, if we go to the movies. And I'm starting to get annoyed. Why do they always do this? Is it to protect their cars? My bloke does this. And I mean, it's like, what is going on? I try and park as close to the entrance as possible. And the parking gods are often favouring me. I'm like, where are we going? There's a whole empty car park and you're still driving. And then we have a fight.
3: Because you've got a nice car. That's why you don't want door dents.
0: Have you seen our car?
3: No.
0: I've dented it.

0: Okay. Yeah.
1: Multiple times.
0: Yeah. He doesn't want any more. Maybe he's sending a message. Some exercise needs to be had.
2: Just ask him to drop you at the entrance way first. You know, just say, drop me here, love, and I'll catch you in a minute. Let
1: Probably
2: him go park.
1: Quite happily do that.
2: Yeah.
0: I'm quite judgmental when I park.
2: Other people?
0: Oh, yeah. I'll look at the cars. Like, if I saw Joe's car, I'd be like, I'm not parking there.
1: Because she's like,
0: what? If you see a car with lots of door dents and paint,
2: of course, yeah.
0: Don't park next to it. I'm very judgmental. If your car looks like rubbish, I'm not parking next to it.
2: You're not going to park next to it.
0: Well, if you don't
2: either.
0: Care about your own car, you're certainly not going to care about mine when you're opening a door.
1: Is this a thing, though?
2: Yeah, I think I do park far away because I like to park.
1: You've also got a mini bus.
2: Yeah, but I like to park where there's more spaces because I'm not very good at parking anymore. I did actually share with Fitzy before we came on air that it's been a menopausal parking thing, and he said, no, it's not. You've probably always been a crap parker.
1: No, I reckon I'm bang on with you.
2: I did actually
1: crash the not scratched up car that I'm not allowed to drive.
0: And what has menopause done to your eyes?
1: It's not our eyes, it's our head.
0: It's your eyes.
1: It's our brain.
2: It's our anxiety.
0: But your eyes say, is that going to hit something?
1: Well, in my eyes, I forgot I was in the other car and I was doing it very quickly, which will surprise no one. And I turned in and I can judge my car perfectly.
0: Problem.
1: No problems. Not my car.
0: You got side mirrors? Space, park, reverse in. It's very simple.
2: I am better at reversing, I have to admit. But sometimes I look back and I go, oh, my God, that's horrible.
0: My wife, and she knows this, and she's quite famous for it, has a problem with judging the depth of a bay.
2: Oh, does she?
0: Her previous car has about 8 tow ball dents in the front of it. And she used to, and most of them are on the number plate, but then she's copped a couple of four-wheel drives that are above it and put some holes in the grill and, crazy.
1: Yeah, okay. So you've nailed it, Fitzy. Helen says, the older bloke at her gym says women park as close as they can and men park away from other cars to protect their vehicle.
0: We should put a coloured sticker on the car.
1: What would that do?
0: So you know what gender is driving it for parking.
2: Oh, God.
0: Well, you just do it at the bays. You got the senior bays. You got the parents with the prams. Have the ladies and have the gents.
2: Put
0: the gents one further away from the everyone wins. You get more park bays near the doors and we're good to go.
1: Somebody said maybe you need to walk a bit more. Mm. Oh, goodness. Okay.
0: So it is a thing, though.
1: It's only...
0: My dad was very much like that with changing over a car every 3 or 4 years.
1: What about it's because blokes can't make a decision quickly? I feel like that is what is happening.
0: Settle down.
1: Also,
0: that's a big call.
1: My help. No, he's like, I'm like, you could have parked 5 times by now because he's driving. And like,
0: that's a relationship thing. That's a relationship thing. My wife cannot make a decision to save a life. I make quick ones. I don't think you can have two quick decision makers in a relationship, and you certainly can't have two poor, slow decision makers in a relationship.
2: You never get anywhere, would you?
0: Nope.
1: Hannah says reversing, like understanding the cosmos.
0: Yeah, so reversing's easy. If you want to see some of the worst parking ever, and this isn't gender driven, just spend some time outside primary schools.
1: What do you mean?
2: Yeah, well,
0: I have the most horrific parking efforts I see on a daily basis.
2: Yeah, but you're what's making us stressful. I see a space and I think, oh, I can reverse into that easy. Yeah. And then I see a car behind me and then I get all hot, sweaty and bothered because it's going to judge me.
0: But you watch someone reverse park and if they pull up next to the car in front of them like a meter away off the side of them, you're like, this isn't going to work.
2: Yeah,
0: you
2: know
0: that.
2: You're
0: going to turn in at too big an angle.
2: Yeah, I'm going to find something rubbish at and really rob you.
0: There's lots. Don't worry about that.
1: Yeah, it's called doing the dishes, doing the washing, folding the clothes.
0: I'm not rubbish
2: answering
0: at it.
2: Answering the WhatsApp.
0: I'm very good at it.
2: Actually, I mean, and you drive.
0: I don't do it.
2: The thing is, it's not fair because you drive fast cars. Like, you race cars.
0: Yeah.
2: So it's not fair. It's not fair.
0: Yeah, but I don't reverse park them.
2: Oh, no.
0: And I get that wrong plenty of times. Don't worry.
1: Let's move on. Yeah. It's clear. It's clearly a thing. It is 18 past 2, Trials of Modern Life, Fitzy and Shazza. Sorry, Shazza and Fitzy in the studio. It's been 6 months, writes this person, since I celebrated my birthday, and now all I'm receiving are half birthday coupons and targeted discounts to celebrate my half birthday. What is this? I don't understand. Not only that, I was invited to celebrate one of my friend's half birthdays. She's 49, turning 50, and trying to squeeze the last few months out of her 40s. I feel like this is a joke. Why are we celebrating half and quarter birthdays? I'm fine with my one day and want to keep it moving. Am I the problem? Half birthdays?
2: There's only half birthdays for under 10-year-olds, isn't there? James, you're 8 and a half.
0: Or if you're 93.
2: Or if you're 93. Yeah, that's true. This sounds ridiculous.
1: When did this become a thing? Who's sending coupons?
0: It's probably made by the same people who decided you needed to have expense.
1: Why are we celebrating half and quarter birthdays? I'm fine with my one day and want to keep it moving. Am I the problem? Half birthdays?
2: There's only...

0: It's marketing.
1: Yeah, marketing yes. people. But then she has got a real life friend celebrating her 49th and a half. So is she not having a 50th then?
0: Maybe she's trying to have two.
1: Oh, I'm not going to both of you.
2: I wouldn't go to either.
1: No, I don't think you would.
2: No.
1: But no. No, no, no. So grow up. Grow up.
2: It is. It is ridiculous.
1: You're not, I mean, unless, you know, you're not very well and you don't think you'll make 50.
0: No, no, no. I think this the, and this dear person is saying, am I the problem? You are definitely
1: no.
0: not.
1: No. No.
0: The problem is the company trying to squeeze more coin out of you by sending you a half birthday coupon.
2: You know, you're partially the problem. You've clearly left your email address yeah. with too many businesses. You're everywhere. Everyone's got your details. If you're getting, I've never ever had anybody send me anything about half birthday celebrations.
1: So if we're at the shopping centre, Fitzy, and you're buying something, and they go, "Are you a member?" You say,
2: "No."
1: Would you like to be a member?
2: No.
1: Oh, look, oh seriously, you've got there's really good offers, mate. You can.
2: No, there's.
0: Why aren't you in sales, Sharon?
2: There's a service station that's really bad for it.
1: Yeah, no, there isn't.
2: Really bad for it. And I said to one lady the other day, look, I said, well, I don't want to be impolite, but I've said no 63,000 times to this. You've been offering this card for the last 7 years.
1: I thought I was getting cheap chocolates, remember, now. Until you told me I wasn't. No. You know?
0: It's all spam scam.
2: It is.
0: Okay. We're just going back to the parking for a sec.
2: Okay,
1: oh,
2: brilliant.
1: God, no. Here Did we someone go. Text?
2: You look at me like Here I'm in go. Trouble.
0: This just made me giggle. Who sent it? I can't find a name. My kids think it's hilarious that their dad won't park near the trolleys, a pole, or a white car. Yeah. When it's just me and the kids, we just park, and they always tell me they're going to dob me into their dad for parking in the illegal spots.
1: Near the trolleys is probably a bit dangerous.
2: I've got a confession, mate. You know, I was away on holidays on the Gold Coast. I dented the door of our hire car. I was so disgusted with myself.
1: Did you tell them?
2: I've never, ever, ever done anything like that before. Yeah, we had to tell them. I had to pay for it. Oh. But I said somebody hit me.
1: Yeah, yeah, yeah.
2: I didn't want to admit it to the hire company.
1: Yeah.
0: You lied.
1: Well,
2: no, I've still got to pay. Whether I did it or somebody else, I've still got to pay for it. It didn't make a difference. I just couldn't bring myself to tell them that I'd misjudged a pole in an undercover car park.
1: Was it really expensive?
2: Yeah, it was a bit, $800.
1: Oh, that's horrible.
2: So it was probably about $300.
1: Yeah, that's right. You know, Someone robbed you.
2: Yeah.
1: Yeah.
0: Okay.
1: Yeah.
0: This is clearly car rate. Very gendered issue. Suresh says, Joe, I'm with your much maligned husband, but I need to get my daily 20,000 steps, so take every opportunity. Good on you, Suresh. Tim, we are checking main roads and we'll bring you a traffic update shortly. Roscoe reckons people try and park near the clubhouse to play golf.
2: Yeah,
1: don't they have them on wheels, though, things?
2: So you know my problem with parking a long way from the shops? I'm historically bad at remembering to bring my bag.
1: Yeah.
2: Or I don't have them in my car and it's a thing. I just drop it and I'm like, I can carry this. You're juggling 14 items in your arms.
1: I've seen people like you.
0: That is my husband too. This is not.
1: Won't pay 40 cents for a bag.
2: Yeah, I had my son with me the other night on the way home from basketball. I said, mate, you're right carrying three or four things. I'll carry the other four things.
0: I'm just going to pause briefly.
3: 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Traffic.
0: Unfortunately, there has been a breakdown. Kwinana Freeway southbound after Russell Road in Auburn Grove. The right lane is blocked. Traffic is heavy on approach. Please be careful there. That's going to cause some issues this afternoon. And just a reminder, there is a burst water main, Murray Street and George Street intersection in West Perth. Multiple lanes are affected and traffic is slow in the area. Please avoid it. If you can. Now, we've just had a trial sent through on the text line.
4: We're here to help.
0: Oh, from Sarah, who's quite happy to, you know, out her domestic disputes. I do feel like we touched on this a little last week. So
2: I wasn't here, so let's go.
0: Oh, no, not last week. Two weeks before. Okay. We didn't have it. Okay. Sarah writes, I wish for an opinion. My husband and I do the dishes very differently. It's driving me nuts. I fill the sink, wash the items, let them drip dry, then dry with a tea towel, pop them away. Sarah's husband will run the hot water, wash 3 to 4 items at a time, stop the water, dry the items, which are never actually dry, then put them away and start the process again until the dishes are done. No, we don't have a dishwasher. It's driving me nuts. I feel your pain, Sarah. I feel your pain. We used to live on a property that was purely tank water. Yeah. And I used to wonder why we ran out of water until I discovered

0: Not only does my husband do the dishes like this, he leaves the tap running when he's doing his shaving and he's brushing his teeth.
1: Oh, no.
2: poor man.
1: I mean, that
2: this Hank, poor, that's poor man.
0: Sorry.
2: Look.
1: He apparently does a double flush. He does a one too.
2: He does a number one. Bless him. What's this lady's name?
0: Sarah. It's so inefficient and frustrating. I feel your pain.
2: But you know what, Sarah? This is actually married life. It's not all joy and love, is it? It's like irritating rubbish that happens. You've got to turn away, you know? He's not going to change, is he? And you're not going to change.
1: I get why he's doing it, though.
2: Why? What's he doing?
1: He doesn't want dishwashing liquid dried on his nice clean plate.
2: Oh, come on.
1: Because if you fill it and then you wash it and then you just put it straight over, well, you're just letting dirty water dry on it.
0: No, you rinse it.
2: You're gonna...
1: How's that different from
0: what husband's
1: doing?
0: Because if you've got a second sink, then you can dip it into the clean water and then...
2: This really is a first
1: world
2: problem.
1: Not all hoity-toity with two sinks in.
2: Yeah.
1: I mean, I do have two sinks, but...
0: Have we given Sarah any help? Sorry, I'm just sending condolences because I know how frustrating it is.
2: Look, Sarah does the dishes like we did the dishes as a kid.
1: That's how I did.
2: Yeah,
1: Sarah's
2: sink,
1: doing them like
2: yeah,
1: me.
2: Sink of soapy yeah. water. You yep. wash them, you put them into drain, and then you dry them with a tea towel. There's nothing wrong with your way, Sarah. His way is a bit wasteful, I know, but you know.
1: Let him do it. Just
2: leave
1: be thankful
2: him
1: he's
2: be.
1: Doing them.
2: Yeah, it could be sat in his bum drinking one of those.
0: Response, be thankful he's doing them.
2: Oh.
1: It could be if he was complaining about how she did the dishes, I'll be saying to him, just be thankful she's doing them.
2: He might ring next week.
1: Don't make this sexist joke.
0: I'm not a little bit. I'm not the patriarchy.
2: Could be sat there, couldn't he, drinking beer?
1: He could be.
2: Yeah.
1: It's kind of cool. It's fine.
2: It's very
1: but
2: expensive.
1: You know what this sounds like? It sounds like one of those households that have one of those cleaners with the soap built into it. Do you know those little on the handle?
2: Oh, yeah, yeah, yeah.
1: Spongy bit on
2: yeah,
1: the
2: yeah.
1: end. Because that's how you can do them while the water's
2: yeah,
1: running.
2: Yeah, but you know what? If you see mine sometimes, I think, oh, that's full of dirty water. And you've got to empty it out and then put the washing up.
1: They're good,
2: up
1: though. They're brilliant.
2: Yeah, they're I like
1: brilliant
2: them.
1: Brilliant in a workspace.
2: Yeah, I like them.
0: Okay. I'm not sure we were particularly helpful.
1: None at all.
2: Look, stay married, Sarah. Just stay married. It's worth staying.
0: Now, just back to the roads very briefly. There is potentially an incident on Roe Highway. Tim's concerned about Coburn Central. Tim, the traffic's at a complete standstill. Tim, we are looking into it, but I fear to say it is just because people can't merge in this town. It's always at a standstill at Coburn Central. If you can teach people that they can actually merge at speed, I'll give you a
1: yeah,
0: big
1: they
0: prize.
1: They come on too slow at Roe Highway.
0: Honestly.
1: Particular. But it starts right up at Anchortel now. It's quite bizarre.
2: You're in a world I don't know.
1: It's rough.
2: Is it?
1: Guanana South. Especially on a Friday. And
2: well,
1: it's,
2: Kim's
1: it
2: going
1: starts
2: there.
1: Just after lunchtime too.
2: He's taking two of them in the caravan and I really want them to go.
0: Okay. Moving to back to the dishes.
1: Yeah.
0: Sarah, someone has said, look, if he's not an ass, just move on. It's kind of what you were saying. Fitz,
1: yeah,
0: just,
1: yeah. Just
0: move on.
1: Roll with it. Don't watch.
0: Sandy has got some words of wisdom. G'day, Sandy.
3: Yeah, good afternoon, guys. Listen, I always lived in old houses with no double sinks. I just use like a 4-litre ice cream container to do the washing up with the detergent water, put them all in the drainer, and then I use a 2-2.5 litre jug and I pour hot water over them and then they're rinsed and then they dry in the rack.
1: Yeah, and they dry quickly because you've used hot water on them.
3: Hot water.
1: Yeah, yeah. Can I get you around my house and figure out how to get a 15-year-old out of the shower? In a timely manner.
3: You're turning up the hot water service.
1: I'm genuinely, and this is not a joke. My wife and I talked about it 2 nights ago. I'm going to pay a plumber to come out and actually put a tap on the hot water system outlet. You've got one on the inlet.
0: We'll have one after he's been to your place, please. 15-year-old son too.
1: Yeah, and we've told him I'm over it. Like you go in and everything's wet.
2: Hey, listen. There used to be a time where 15-year-old boys did not even clean themselves. You know,
0: they live in the shower now.
2: Yeah,
1: twice a day.
2: Wonder what they're doing in there.
1: Don't.
3: At least he's not leaving stained.
1: That's true. That's true.
0: Oh, Sandy, yeah. I love your method. I love it. I love it. I love it. It's a real issue.
1: Unbelievable.
0: I literally the other day banged on that. I'm not going to say, like, what are you doing in there, mate?
1: We bought a timer and it fell off the door and broke, so that didn't work. I've tried turning on the hot tap in another sink and I've heard nothing.
2: It makes it go.
1: So our hot water system's clearly too good.
2: Yeah.
0: Oh, boy.
1: Frustrating.
0: Suresh has texted

0: Again, and says, Sharon Joy, just remind the girls that unless he wore a nappy at the wedding, you are never going to change him. Yeah. Suresh, you are normally a very wise man.
1: That's bang on.
2: Yeah, it's true though, isn't it?
1: Hang on, don't marry a guy and then try and change him.
2: Well, that's the point. You've got to change them.
1: Why?
2: That's part of life.
1: That's what you try that before you get married.
2: We all change.
1: Once you've gone, righto, once you get to married, you go, okay, that's him.
2: Fitzy, we all change.
1: Yeah.
2: You're not the same guy.
1: I'm far worse. I'm unbearable.
0: Annie says she has actually turned water off at the mains at one point. Yeah. And Joan says, yeah, turn the hot water off after the allocated time. That works really, really well. Our parenting tips 101.
1: Yeah,
0: Joan and Annie.
1: Our mains taps, it's spider heaven.
2: Yeah. Oh, yeah, yeah, yeah.
1: I'm not sticking my hand down there.
2: Yeah, because you never go around there with a brush, do you?
1: The back of some plants.
0: Another Annie says, this showers with teenagers. This clearly has struck a nerve. Tell the teenager a camera comes in after 3.5 minutes. That's gold.
2: Oh, that is gold.
0: That is gold.
1: The worst thing we ever did was renovate our bathroom, put one of those rain shower heads on.
2: Oh, yeah, yeah.
1: And put a bigger hot water system in when the old one blew up.
2: Does this kid pick up his own towel?
1: Yeah, yeah, he's good.
2: See,
1: like that.
2: See,
0: think like it. How do you get so much water everywhere?
2: Oh, they
0: have bath mats. I'm like, there are bath mats. There are now two bath mats in our bathroom.
1: I gave all three of my kids a lecture last week. Showed them how you stand in the shower to dry yourself before you step onto the bath mat because I hate a soaking wet bath mat.
2: I think it's their elbows. They do something. It squirts out from their elbows.
1: They just get out and they stand there for a while
0: and move around.
1: They drip dry.
0: The bath is here, the sink is there, and there is now a river between the two.
1: No, they're like Cuba Gooding Jr.'s character off of The One with Tom Cruise, Show Me the Money. You know, he just walked around until he dripped or until he dried. He doesn't use a towel. That's them.
0: Someone's just called you Fitzroy.
2: Fitzroy?
0: Fitzy, jump in the shower after 4 minutes. That'll solve it.
2: Yeah, go on.
1: You're on it.
0: And Damien.
2: Both of these kids, by the way, are gorgeous kids. Let's just be clear.
0: They really are. I didn't change when I got married and I've been divorced twice, says Damien.
2: Yeah.
0: There you go.
2: Yeah, see?
0: There you go. We do need to wrap this up because it is 28-3. Hey, Fitzy, good luck in Carnarvon, mate. Fitzy's off up north to race.
1: I am.
0: And if you live in that patch, go and cheer him on.
2: Oh, do. Yeah.
1: If you're listening, come down. It's a big, big weekend. And their biggest weekend, I think, of the year. So
0: it's not,
1: support the local club.
0: Hang on, not this weekend, next weekend.
1: Next weekend, sorry. Yeah, next weekend. Yep. So it's a long weekend, Saturday and Sunday night. And just support the local people, the local club.
0: Cool.
1: There's quite a few people from Perth going up to support it this year.
2: So brilliant.
1: Yep.
2: Go well.
1: And Thank you.
2: Don't crash, win.
0: Night in Wurrumal.
1: Road trip.
0: This time
1: next week I'll be guts out in a hot spring.
0: With that
1: offending everybody.
0: Funny coloured water.
1: Yeah, I don't mind it.
0: Because we can update everybody who I know follows your racing career closely. When is the actual race?
1: Well, career is a stretch, but it's Saturday and Sunday night.
2: Okay. Yeah, good.
1: Cool. Two-nighter.
0: We'll let everybody know. Final words. Alan in Rockingham says, if you have an instant water heater, you can flip the circuit breaker. And somebody else says, I know a 60-year-old man who waters everything, the ceiling, the walls, the floors. What chance has a kid got?
2: Hey, go to the Dockers.
0: Oh, God. Yes.
1: Okay. Oh, we're in trouble, I think.
0: That was Trials of Modern Life.
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0: Jonathan Hopper has got the headlines for you. G'day, Hopper.
7: Good afternoon, Joe. Perth's Lord Mayor says there is no need for him to step down after the local government inspector said there is continued dysfunction at the council. Bruce Reynolds has confirmed the City of Perth voted to suspend its chief executive on Tuesday night. However, Mr. Reynolds maintains he still has a good working relationship with the council's administration. The Deputy Premier says any potential fracking project in WA's Kimberley would be to prevent domestic gas shortages. The Premier, Roger Cook, told the Australian Financial Review yesterday, WA's gas supply hinges around whether the Browse Basin gas project gets off the ground. Conservationists say the government should instead focus on properly enforcing the 15% gas reservation policy. And US talk show host Stephen Colbert has presented the final episode of The Late Show.
0: Oh my goodness, did you see him with David Byrne?
7: I didn't, sorry.
0: Oh, everybody check it out. David Byrne performed and Stephen Colbert came out and they did this joyous dance.
7: Really? This was in the final episode?
0: Yeah. Oh, I

0: I shared it yesterday, I think.
1: Okay, it might have been the penultimate.
0: Maybe
1: penultimate. But I will have a look.
0: It's so glorious. Sorry, I interrupted the headline. Sorry, Hopper.
1: Show's cancellation was announced last July. Colbert's final guest was Sir Paul McCartney, and there were cameos from the likes of Ryan Reynolds and Bryan Cranston.
0: There you go. Check out David Byrne.
1: Yeah.
0: So, so very good. Thank you very much. It is 25 to 3.
2: 102.5 ABC Perth. Weather.
0: And Samara DeMonte has got a weather update for you. Where do you want to start, the north or the south?
3: We're going up north to Broome.
0: Okay.
3: So Broome is 28.7 degrees, Carnarvon at 23.5, Kalgoorlie at 15.9, Geraldton at 21.9, Bunbury at 16.6, Albany at 15.6 and Esperance at 15.1. And Perth's weather today is sunny with light winds becoming southerly 15 to 20 kilometres in the middle of the day, then becoming light in the evening. And we're heading for a top of 19 degrees and a low overnight of 5. Tomorrow is sunny with light winds and a maximum of 19 degrees. And Sunday is mostly sunny and 21. And right now in Perth, it's 18.8 degrees.
0: Thank you very much for that, Samara. Fitzy and Shazza are still in the building. And Fitzy and Shazza are talking so much to each other that they can't hear me, I don't think. But I am going to go back to this text from a dear listener who says, we were at a caravan park. The shower had a 2-minute timer on. The water just turned off after 2 minutes and they had to shave their legs with a glass of water. Oh, boy. There you go. Coming up, we are returning to our theme of sort of looking at to the past and what it can teach us. It does have a way of creeping back on us. And the more we dig, the more we find out about ourselves and our lives. Well, my next guest is a geobiologist, and he has done exactly that. He has uncovered quite a remarkable discovery. That's coming up after Just Like Paradise.

0: David Lee Roth, just like paradise at 20 to 3. Now, would you believe me if I told you that mud from this part of the world held the key to discovering new things about the oldest known complex life forms? Well, that is exactly what geobiologist Dr. Max Lechte has been uncovering, the timeline of a cell, which ultimately led to life as we know it on this planet. Dr. Max Lechte is from the University of Sydney and has just discovered some critical evidence that not only tells us about our own origins, but could also aid in the search for extraterrestrial life. Good afternoon, Max.
1: Good afternoon, Joe. Thanks so much for having me on.
0: Now, I think most people are pretty familiar with the work of geologists. What does a geobiologist do?
1: Yeah, so I guess, there's a lot of geologists for NWA. It's a popular profession there. So, yeah, geologists, we obviously are looking at rocks that were deposited a long time ago in a lot of cases. So understanding about what the Earth was like in deep time. And so a geobiologist is someone who's interested in how life has interacted with Earth and how it's changed the environments around it and how it's been shaped by changes in the environment through time.
0: And we are so fortunate to live in this incredible part of the world where, I mean, if we look at the north of our state, I mean, I think there's some of the oldest rocks on the planet up there if you look at Carrageenie and the like.
1: That's right. Yeah. I mean, Australia is a great place for people who are interested in early life. I'd say it's probably the best in the world for that. We have a lot of really old rocks and, some of the first evidence of life on Earth. So, yeah, it's fantastic.
0: Okay. So let's go back to that, because for billions of years, life on this planet was, I think I'm right in saying, it was kind of dominated by this primitive bacteria. So what have you discovered, and tell us how and why we eventually evolved into sort of more complex forms? And obviously this did happen over billions of years and eventually led to, you know, the animals and humans, us crazy things that we know now. What about this primitive bacteria? You've been sort of trying to pinpoint where and why cells became complex. It is an ancient mystery. What have you uncovered?
1: Yeah, so I'm sort of, as you say, interested in where we came from. And, you know, some people are interested in, they do their ancestry.com and things like that and work back, and you can go back further to early, hominid evolution and where humans came from. But yeah, so as you say, the work that I do is much further back in time when we're talking about our ancestors that were just these single-celled organisms. And As you mentioned, there's this process of the eventual evolution of what we call complex life took place over billions of years. But what we can tell from looking at the rock record and also just from looking at living things today is that it didn't seem like this was just a protracted process that just slowly became more complex over time. It was actually key events that kind of revolutionized life, and so these big leaps that happened. And one of those that my work's particularly interested in is when the actual, this was back when life was all essentially single-celled microscopic organisms, but there was the invention of this, or the evolution of this new type of cell that was much more complex, and that is what allowed the eventual evolution of life that you can see, so trees and animals and so on, and eventually to us.
0: And keep going.
1: Sorry, go on. Yeah, so I was just going to say that, yeah, we were looking at essentially the earliest evidence that we have of that type of cell and trying to figure out, where it lived, how it got its energy, and what that can tell us about why it evolved and eventually sort of kicked everything off.
0: And you've made this discovery through Australian mudstone. So you're kind of trying to pinpoint those key events where there was sort of, am I right in thinking, like a vast change at key events?
1: Yeah. So we start to see these type of cells preserved as fossils in the rock record. And so they are microscopic, so you can't see them when you look at the rocks in your hand. But if you can dissolve the rock away, these mudstones that were these were muds that accumulated on the seafloor about 1.5 billion years ago, they contained the remains of these single cells that were organisms that were living on the seafloor. And when they died, they got trapped and buried and turned into rock. And then we can dissolve them out at 1.5 billion years later and look at them under a microscope and try and understand what they were. And based on the rocks that host them, we can say a little bit about what kind of environments they were living in. So we know it was on the seafloor, but was it shallow? Was it out in the deep oceans? Were there rivers nearby and so on? We can say that from, looking at the rocks.
0: I want to hear more about what you have learned in just a tick. I'm talking to Dr. Max Lechte, who is a geobiologist from the University of Sydney and has uncovered some sort of critical evidence that not only tells us about our own origins, but could also aid the search for extraterrestrial life or looking at planets that possibly could be inhabited. So back to the cells, what does this reveal about the cells and sort of the structure of them and about our early ancestors?
1: Yeah, so if you look at all life that's alive today, you can pretty much categorize it into two types, as in they have two different types of cells. So bacteria have much more simpler cells than us. They're, when you look at them under a microscope, there's not much kind of complexity to their cell structure. Whereas if you look at all animals, all plants, all fungi, mushrooms and so on, we all have something in common because we share a common ancestor, and that's that we have this much more complex machinery in our cells that allows us to get big and do all these things that those different organisms are known for. And so that's sort of what the evolution of this cell kicked off, the ability to do that. But what's really been debated is what spurred the evolution of that cell and what actually provided the energy to do so. And one of the ideas was that it was oxygen. So, you and I now are breathing oxygen to allow us to burn the food that we eat, essentially, and produce the energy. And so that's really useful to us. But it wasn't clear whether or not these early ancestors of complex life were using that same energy source. So that was the kind of the idea that we wanted to test here.
0: And what did you discover?
1: Yeah, so what we did was we found a bunch of these fossils that we could see that they were complex under the microscope. And then we looked at the rocks that hosted them and we could say what kind of environment they were living in. But also from looking at the rocks and looking at the chemistry of the rocks, you can tell whether or not there was oxygen around at the time. So what we found was that we really only found these fossil organisms of these complex organisms in samples that we know were deposited in environments that had oxygen. And those that didn't, because we know that there was much less oxygen around at that time, because there was all oxygen today is produced by photosynthesis. So back then there wasn't as much of that going on, so there was a lot less oxygen. And so what we see is that, these things, even way back 1.5 billion years ago, they, like us, really couldn't live without oxygen. And so this was a really exciting discovery for us.
0: Eureka moment. And I haven't even touched on, the research that's recently been done into the origin of the mitochondria here in this part of the world, in the north of WA, and what we can learn from those ancient stromalites that we find in Western Australia. I'm going to have to chat to you at a later date about that. But before I let you go, I just was also curious about how understanding how life formed in deep time these billions of years ago when the Earth was, an extreme and alien place, how does that help when, different academics and scientists and researchers are sort of looking to other planets?
1: Yeah, so this is actually a really exciting time for that kind of work. It sounds a bit sci-fi, looking for aliens, but this is something that people are doing. With all these Mars missions that are going on, they're trying to figure out whether there might be life on Mars, but also new fancy telescopes which are able to detect planets in other solar systems. And people want to know whether there might be life out there, and they want to try and figure out which of these planets to look at that might be, have a good chance of having life on it. You know, we can tell whether, oh, these ones are too hot or these ones are too cold, they're not going to be good. But all of that understanding of what a good planet looks like for life is based on our understanding of Earth. And it's based largely on our understanding of what Earth is like now. But as you mentioned, Earth has changed a lot over its many billion year history. And throughout that whole time, it's pretty much the whole time it's been habitable. So we need to understand how the Earth's changed and what it was like in deep time to give us an idea of, yeah, what is actually suitable for encouraging the evolution of life and especially complex life.
0: It is wild. It is wild research, Max. I think I followed you. Thanks so much for giving us an insight into that work, the research you do into ancient time, and then also, I mean, I guess how it will benefit future generations. Good to talk to you.
1: Thank you so much.
0: Dr. Max Lechte there. He's from the University of Sydney and, as you were just hearing, has been looking into, well, looking at the oldest known complex life forms on the planet billions of years ago. 9 to 3 on 102.5 FM and ABC Radio WA.
2: 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Traffic.
0: Just looking to the road, some good news. That crash has cleared Mitchell Freeway northbound after Warwick Road in Warwick, although traffic does remain slow on approach. Unfortunately, there's another crash, Roe Highway westbound at Carroll Ave in Jandakot. The right lane's blocked and traffic is heavy on approach. There is also that breakdown on Kwinana Freeway southbound after Russell Road in Auburn Grove, causing some issues. The vehicle remains in the left emergency lane. Towing services are on site, but traffic is slow on approach. Please do be careful. At 8 to 3, here are The Cure.

The Cure with Close to Me. It is 5 to 3. Sandy's just said, hey, Joe, biochemistry professor Brian Cox has his show at the arena tomorrow night. He's probably in Perth if you want to track him down to discuss the matter that we were just hearing about. Yeah, I think he and that wonderful geobiologist could have had a far more complex conversation. My head was really hurting trying to follow all that incredible research he's doing. I'm going to squeeze in one more tune. Here's Arthur Connolly.

0: Sweet soul music from Arthur Connolly there. Have a great weekend, those of you right around Western Australia or whatever you're up to. Stay safe. We'll chat again on Monday. And for the rest of you, also have a good weekend. But you've still got Ollie to keep you company for the drive home. G'day, mate.
1: Hello there, Joe. Really pumped about this Friday afternoon. And the beautiful thing that we have been doing all year, and obviously we'll continue that, is this idea of open lines and open mics. So if there is something that we have spoken about during the week and you want to bring it back up into conversation, do that. But you know what I really like, Joe, is when we hear about those issues that are happening in somebody's backyard, that it might be the water cooler conversation or the coffee shop conversation. So if we haven't been able to articulate that problem that's happening wherever you are.
0: Even if it's in your bathroom.
1: Correct.
0: And it's just teenagers who are in the shower, which I think we spent 20 minutes talking about today. And I actually got some incredible tips as to how to handle that at my place.
1: So. See, I love it. There you go. That's exactly what we're after. So open lines, open mics. We'll do that at just after 3 o'clock today. We are also going to have a chat to Grant Blaschke, who's going to give us a warning about not using AI to write eulogies. Now, do you dabble a little bit in AI, Joe?
0: Do you know me? I'm such a Luddite. I actually think it could be really benefiting my life. Do you know what I want someone to do? We have got so many forms of communication, like messages on social media, WhatsApp messages, text messages, messages here. And I can never find the message because I'm like, what platform? I'm probably giving away a brilliant, brilliant idea right now. But can someone aggregate it all so I can just have one source of communication?
1: I reckon if someone could do it, it's Tech Daddy. So get him onto it, right? Tech Daddy's app. On you, Joe. Have a good weekend.
0: Have a great show, Ollie. Have a good weekend, everybody else, whatever you're up to. Stay safe. Be patient on the roads. We'll chat soon. It's news time.
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3: Good afternoon, Jonathan Hopper with ABC News. Lord Mayor Bruce Reynolds says he won't step down as leader despite the Perth City Council being placed on notice by the local government inspector. The council has hired a Perth law firm to assist with internal matters relating to a vote by councillors to place their CEO, Michelle Reynolds, on forced leave. However, Mr. Reynolds says he believes information regarding the hiring of lawyers should not have been made public.
4: So this is the unfortunate thing when people are leaking things out of the city that need to be confidential to allow fair process for all people concerned, including the CEO.
3: The Defence Department's handling of a multi-billion-dollar plan to extend the life of Australia's ageing Collins-class submarine fleet has been heavily criticised by the National Auditor General. The National Audit Office found a contract to design the project was revised more than 50 times in 4 years and blew out in cost by nearly $700 million. It found the project was designed around cancelled plans to acquire French submarines, and Defence did not sufficiently pivot when the AUKUS deal was created. Earlier this week, the federal government revised down the scope of its plans to upgrade the Collins-class submarines, attaching $11 billion in funding to the project. The family of the Australian who died on the Inca Trail in Peru say they're shattered by his loss. Ethan White reports.
5: Victorian police officer Matthew Payton was on holiday in Peru hiking towards Machu Picchu when he tripped and fell to his death earlier this week. In a statement, Sergeant Payton's family say he was clever, funny and dedicated to his family, including his wife of 31 years and their three children. They say he always wanted to travel to Peru and had been learning Spanish ahead of the trip. Chief Commissioner Mike Bush says Sergeant Payton served in the force for 16 years, most recently as an instructor at Victoria's Police Academy, and was due for a promotion to Senior Sergeant next month.
3: A Far North Queensland court has found a farm worker not guilty of murder for amputating a man's leg with a power saw. He was convicted instead of the lesser charge of manslaughter, as Christopher Tester reports.
6: John Yalu used a circular saw to cut off the leg of pensioner Kalman Tal at a park in Innisfail in February 2022. 66-year-old Mr. Tal paid Yalu $5,000 cash to remove the leg, but died shortly after. Yalu pleaded guilty to manslaughter but not guilty to murder. Over a four-day trial at the Supreme Court in Cairns, prosecutors argued Yalu intended to commit grievous bodily harm, while the defence argued Yalu was trying to help an older man who pressured him to cut off the leg. The jury returned a unanimous verdict this morning after about 3 hours of deliberations. Yalu is due to be sentenced for manslaughter on Monday.
3: US President Donald Trump will send 5,000 troops to Poland. Despite a previous announcement, the United States would withdraw thousands. As the BBC's Joel Gunter reports, it also comes after Washington's withdrawal of the same number of troops from Germany following a spat over the war in Iran.
7: The announcement today from President Trump comes just 2 days after the Vice President, J.D. Vance, said the U.S. was to cancel a planned deployment of 4,000 troops to Poland. It was not immediately clear if Mr. Trump's announcement was a resumption of that deployment or part of a different plan. The Trump administration has signaled in recent weeks that it intends to reduce its overall troop levels in Europe, part of its America First agenda.
3: In sport, Western Force coach Simon Cron has paid tribute to star Kirtley Beale as he prepares to become Super Rugby's third most capped player. Beale will play his 186th match against the Fijian Drua on Saturday, taking him past New Zealander Aaron Smith on the list of most games played. Cron says the achievement is testament to the 37-year-old's dedication to his craft.
8: He's one of the ones that every Sunday will be in ice baths, recovery, stretching, rollouts. People who last a long time in the game are the best professionals, the ones who look after their bodies, and the body's the tool. So, you know, he's one of those.
3: Western Australia's weather: showers and isolated thunderstorms over the Goldfields, South Interior, Eucla and South East Coastal District. Showers over the West and South Kimberley, North Interior, remaining eastern parts and southern coastal districts of the South West Land Division and along the west coast south of Shark Bay. For Perth, sunny today with a forecast top of 19 degrees. Tomorrow, Saturday, sunny and 19 again. Right now in the city, it's 18.4.
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1: Happy Friday. Welcome along to Drive. It is great to have your company today. Andrea Burns and Joe McManus will be along for the press conference. Jenna Clark a little later for what we call In and Outs. We want to know what news is in and out for the week. You can give us a call, 1300 221 1025. Why you shouldn't be using artificial intelligence to write your eulogy. Are you somebody that dabbles with a little chat GPT or the like? And what are you using it for? 1300 221 1025. But, of course, being a Friday, we like to kick things off with open lines, open mics. So anything and everything that you want to talk about, I want to hear all about it, and I want to hear from you. So get to it. This is your chance to take the wheel, to steer the direction of the conversation right now. Right here, this Friday on Drive. Now, you've heard from the Prime Minister and the Opposition Leader on Drive this week. It may prompt you to continue that budget discussion. Perth Bears fans, did you manage to snap up your foundation memberships? There was so much demand on Wednesday when they went on sale. Have you received your council rate notices or what the intention is of your local council to continue to charge you your annual rates to remove your rubbish and to look after your local roads? Do we need more level crossings to be removed? Now, there's just a few of the issues that we have canvassed throughout the week and you have wanted to talk about right here on Drive. So perhaps that is starting to prompt a few thoughts again for you this Friday. Or please bring an issue to air which we haven't discussed. As I was saying to Joe Trilling there in the crossover this afternoon, it just could be something that has happened to you. It could have happened to your neighbour. It could just be happening in your community. It may have made front page local news. Or you could have just been having a conversation with somebody in the coffee shop or that water cooler conversation, as they say. This is Open Lines and Open Mic. So anything and everything that you want to talk about today, I want to hear from you. So let's kick things off in Open Lines, Open Mics. Give me a call right now, 1300 221 1025. I'd love to hear your voice.
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1: And let's go to Tony there at Main Roads. Good afternoon.
11: Good afternoon, Ollie. There has been a crash on Roe Highway westbound at Carroll Avenue in Jandakot. The right lanes are blocked there and traffic is heavy on the approach. Please proceed with caution. And a burst water main in West Perth, Murray Street and George Street intersection. Multiple lanes have been affected there. A maintenance crew are on site, but traffic is slow in the area. Please drive with caution. To the freeways, the northbound run is busy. Thomas Road to Rowley Road, Cedric Street to Warwick Road, and southbound is slow. Loftus Street to Mill Point Road, Canning Highway and Berrigan Drive right through to Anchortail Road. Drive safely, and that's the latest from Main Road.
1: Thank you very much for that, Tony. 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

0: open mics, anything and everything you want to talk about. You can set the agenda right now on Drive. So pick up the phone and have your say. I've got plenty of phone lines available, 1300 221 0025. Daryl in West Swan says, Ollie, I just went to the big green shed for rodent baits, but I was disgusted that 90% of the options were second-generation baits, which I believe is the type that kills the owls. I thought that these second-generation types were being phased out. Right. So they seem to be everywhere, you say, at the big green shed, do they, Daryl? We'll look into that. 1300 221 0025. Open lines, open mics, anything, everything you want to talk about today. Love to hear from you. Maybe you're still coming to grips with the federal budget because the Prime Minister has spent much of his week in WA, hasn't he? And he started his tour here on Drive, where I asked him on Monday if he was surprised by the immediate reaction.
1: We always thought it would be difficult because when you're putting forward big reform, and this is tax reform that's been called for a long period of time, treating income gained from working, which is what most people do, much more equally with income earned from assets, is something that's been called for a long time in terms of tax reform.
0: Today's opinion poll, though, has Angus Taylor ahead as the preferred Prime Minister, the essential poll. Does that indicate that it's been a bit harder than you thought it might have been, the budget sell?
1: No. Well, what we're concerned about is getting the right policies in place, and we're convinced that we've done that.
0: But is he still as convinced by the end of the week? Because today, refusing to rule out changes to what the Coalition brand the death tax. Now, that's the 30% tax on discretionary trusts from July 2028, including the discretionary testamentary trusts, which will take a place after a person dies. Now, right throughout the week, Labor has been fielding questions about these changes during its nationwide campaign to promote the budget, and it's been dismissing that as a coalition scare campaign. It is being reported today, though, the government is now open to changes. And the Prime Minister was questioned about his stance at a press conference. He did not rule out whether he was considering a carve-out for discretionary testamentary trusts. Instead, he's now said that the government had planned to hold consultations before the tax reform legislation is introduced to Parliament in the second half of the year. Does that sound as though there will be some changes? 1300 221 0025. Maybe you want to talk about the budget and whether or not you're still coming to grips with it. Do you think there will be changes? Will the Prime Minister back down? It seems as though he's giving himself now a little wriggle room by the end of the week. 1300 221 0025. Maybe you're also fired up like Adrian, who called in on Drive earlier this week to share her reaction to the meals and the alcohol that Joondalup councillors have access to.
2: I'm pretty disgusted with this conversation that's going on. Obviously, I'm a ratepayer in Joondalup. I'm a pensioner, and I can't afford to have alcohol every time I have a meeting or every time I have a meal. I can't afford alcohol. These councillors, I bet you they're working out how much they can increase my rate bill. We can't afford it. Get back to reality. Your previous caller, Jane, she was saying, you know, after a stressful meeting, it's good to wind down with a drink after a meeting. Yeah. Do you think living in the environment financially that we've all got now is not stressful for us?
0: That was Adrian calling in to Drive earlier in the week. Do you think that alcohol should be banned from council meetings, or should it be that the councillors are putting their hands in their own pocket if they want to purchase alcohol and relax in the lounge after a council meeting? Entitlements have certainly been in the spotlight for a lot of councils this week as they're set to introduce their rate hikes for the next financial year. 1300 221 0025. If you'd like to join open lines and open mics, anything and everything that you want to talk about today, I'd love to hear from you. Let's go to South Lake. Scotty, good afternoon.
3: G'day, mate. How are you?
0: I'm good, Scotty. How are you this Friday?
3: I'm on Skinny Car Park on Road Highway, mate.
0: How's it going, Scotty? You bumper to bumper?
3: Yeah, there's a big big crash down near Carroll Avenue.

0: and coppers and fires are going flying past me.
1: All right.
0: Yeah, I'm not getting home anytime soon.
1: Right. Well, Scotty, let's keep you company while you're stuck there, bumper to bumper in the traffic, and you've picked up the phone. You want to join the Open Lines, Open Mics conversation. What's on your mind this Friday?
0: Okay. This truck that got hit up in Guildford.
1: Yes.
0: And you're saying, you know, do we need to do away with level crossings? Or do we need to have people that know how to actually drive? Because I'm a truck driver. I've been a truck driver for 25 years. I know the intersection, and how the hell he has put himself in that position is beyond me.
1: We still don't know, Scotty. There's an investigation underway. But obviously we have a population boom, particularly in that northeastern corridor. We still have plenty of level crossings on the Midland line, the Fremantle line. There's still some there on the Armidale line, despite six of them being removed during the Byford extension. As the city will continue to experience growing pains, and we're going to have even more train car sets on the railways, Scotty, are level crossings more dangerous than perhaps they were even 5 years ago?
0: Not if you're a decent driver.
1: So it just comes down to driving education.
0: Yeah.
1: Thanks, Scotty. 1300 221 025. You with Scotty on that? We've just got to maybe re-up the education process for drivers. Ollie, I do love that the government is open to listening and changing. So they get a big thumbs up there. Sally got told by a worker at the Big Green Hardware that the rat sack will not go off the shelf until the 1st of June. That's from Sally in Mahogany Creek. So Darren of West Swan asking, you've just got a few days left, according to Sally. Thank you very much for that feedback. 1300 221 025. It's open lines and open mics. It's anything and everything you want to talk about this Friday afternoon, like Chris in Beachborough. G'day.
2: G'day, Ollie. How are you doing?
1: I'm really well, Chris. Have you had a good week?
2: Oh, awesome week, mate. Just waiting to knock off now on my way home, actually.
1: Half your luck, Chris. I'll be doing the same in 2 hours and 43 minutes and 20 seconds.
2: Well, looks like it's going to take that long in the traffic anyway.
1: And it's not like I'm counting down, Chris.
2: Rightio. Okay, mate, this is something that I'm not sure whether I'm the only one experiencing it or whether all people undergo this. It's regarding renovations. We did a renovation at home for a kitchen and went to a so-called reputed company and plans, everything done, contract signed. And apart from the delays, well, let's make things were all right. A few hiccups here and there.
1: Yeah.
2: My only concern is we were not given a so-called certificate of completion.
1: Why?
2: And number two, I don't know. Number two, a receipt for our payments until I requested for most of them. Then they gave it. The last payment I made, they still haven't given me a receipt. It's been like 8 days now. And I'm wondering if this is common practice. Yeah, and if that's the way it goes about, or do we get a certificate of completion? Because how would I make a warranty claim if I do not have, you know, evidence to say that this company did this for me?
1: Yeah, are they going to provide you with that certificate of completion, Chris? Have you been following them up?
2: I've requested for it in an email as well, and they haven't got back to me. And perhaps they're a bit upset because I did push them. They initially were supposed to complete my work within 8 weeks. It took went on to about 13 or 14 weeks. And understandable, okay, delaying works, but then at least there should be proper procedures in place. So
1: yeah, yeah.
2: I don't know if they're upset with me, but I just want to know if this is a common practice.
1: No, it shouldn't be, but it'll open up a bit further. People might know a little more, and what should Chris go do there? Because he should get that certificate of completion. Otherwise, if you're not happy with that, Chris, give Trish Blake a call when she's on with Nadia again next week. Consumer Protection joins Nadia every other Wednesday, or every single Wednesday, in fact, and they should be able to help you with that. But what should Chris do there? You should be given that certificate of completion. It's done. Yeah, home reno, missing that certificate of completion. As he said, it's been done with one of the reputable kitchen renovation outfits. Why wouldn't they give it to him? 1300 221 025. Ollie, how about the government not back down? How about they go and help all generations by increasing the tax on the uber rich? And as for that train crash, well, it was a long vehicle and they shouldn't have been there. As for the Roe Highway car park, we are getting a racetrack instead. 1300 221 025. Chris is in Darlington. Good afternoon to you.
3: G'day, how are you going?
1: I'm good, Chris. How are you this Friday?
3: I'm good, thank you. Just heading up the hill again. But in relation to the level crossing debate,
1: yes.
3: Obviously it's a safety issue, but I believe it's probably also a big productivity problem as well. Time spent there waiting for trains to cross. As you said before, the city's growing. There's more cars on the road. G'day, how are you going?
1: I'm good, Chris. How are you this Friday?
3: I'm good, thank you. Just heading up the hill again. But in relation...

0: Australia and the Victorian governments are aggressively removing as many level crossings as they can. The Transport Minister, Rita Saffiotti, was asked at her press conference today about this, saying it is definitely an aspiration of the government to remove more of those level crossings. But you're right, Chris. Absolutely. It's a productivity debate. It's certainly a safety debate. And we're only going to continue to experience these growing pains.
1: Yeah, definitely. I mean, I work in Midland as well, so I'm not sure why they didn't fix a couple of the level crossings when they did the Midland New Midland station. Obviously, there was a lot of time spent down there that they could have done two at the same time.
0: Thanks, Chris. Go and have yourself a good weekend. 1300 221 0025. This is Open Lines, Open Mics on Drive at 21 past three. Let's move to Beaconsfield now. Good afternoon, Tony.
2: Good, mate. How are you going?
0: I'm good, Tony. Have you had a good week?
2: Oh, yeah, I have. Talking about the truck drivers and where the problems are occurring, I'm a motorcycle instructor and have been for about 7-8 years. And before that, I was driving trucks underground, et cetera. But the Department of Transport no longer assesses students to get their truck license.
0: Really?
2: Like you did when you did your car, like I did when I did my bike and when I did my truck.
0: Why aren't they anymore, Tony?
2: What happens is the school assesses them. So you'll pay $1,500, $2,000 for a four-day course. They'll pass you, call you competent. Then you go down to the DOT, pay for your license, and bang, you're off. Now, since they've been doing that, truck rollovers have increased by over 85%. Now, something else that's interesting too, when I was actually, one of my students was one of these trainers for a truck driving school in Success. And when he came back, because we communicate through headsets on the bikes, and when he got off the bike, he said, you know what, we never teach our students how to do head checks coming up to intersections or side streets or railway crossings or traffic lights. And I said, you're kidding me. He said, no, we never teach them how to do that. It's not part of our curriculum. Yet if you try and do your car license, if you don't do visible head checks, you'll fail, whether you can drive or not.
0: Yeah. So why was it moved away from DOT, Tony?
2: Because they didn't have enough assessors within the Department of Transport that had HR or multi-combination licenses themselves. And it was a push, I would imagine, whether it's a federal push or whatever, but the eastern states do the same thing.
0: Right.
2: So going back to motorbikes, if I'm in the eastern states, I can get my L plate and I don't need to have a person riding with me. So I can ride around in my L plates forever. Whereas in Western Australia, you have to have somebody accompany you. So the whole system between West Coast and East Coast are remarkably different. And that's causing a lot of problems too, because you get so many people coming over from the eastern states without the knowledge of what the change of regulations are, and they jump on the road and they drive like they always do.
0: Yeah, and you see that difference as well, even to try and get your C license for a car, and we're moving with what some of the eastern states are doing with the three-year process now, one for learner and two for the provisional license. You would think there would be consistency across the licensing across Australia, Tony.
2: I would think so, to make a huge difference, and roundabouts are the biggest problem.
0: Roundabouts, Tony.
2: A roundabout is a separate piece of road network. It's not an intersection. Whereas in the eastern states, it's an intersection. The difference being, in a roundabout in WA, you give way to the vehicle within the roundabout. Over in the eastern states, you give way to the vehicle on your right. And you don't have to indicate out of a roundabout if you're going straight through, whereas in Western Australia, you enter into the roundabout. Therefore, you have to leave the roundabout and you have to indicate out on your left indicator. Now, how many people do you see do that?
0: No one.
2: Yeah.
0: No one at all.
2: Yeah. There you go. So the whole problem starts from not having consistency. And if you're not going to have consistency, it's just going to be a dog's breakfast.
0: Thanks, Tony. Go and have a good weekend. Josh giving me a thumbs up. He says he loves roundabouts. Big fan of roundabouts. On you, Josh. That's the way. Dino says that the city of Busselton is currently processing a DA. They want to establish a sand quarry pit adjacent to a residential area in Yalling Up Ollie. Now, if approved, the development proposes additional traffic along the single arterial road area approximately 200 odd trucks. Additionally, the

0: soil is well documented to contain some toxic material. Now, if you're exposed to it, it can manifest as fatal. Well, can it, Dino? I don't know about this myself, to be honest. I'll have to have a look into it. He says it's a similar outcome to asbestos exposure. A former Greens leader and Senator Bob Brown is leading the charge along with the local residents and surrounding businesses to oppose this development. FYI, the council's known about this proposal since 2022, according to Dino, and correspondence to the affected local residents was only received last week, and it leaves us with minimal time to prepare objections. The matter is attracting a lot of attention now, and you might find it interesting. Dino, send me more information. I want to have a look at it. Just email Ollie, which is O-L-Y, and it comes to me, Ollie, at your.abc.net.au. That's Ollie, O-L-Y, at your.net.abc. No, at, let me try it again. Ollie, O-L-Y, at your.net.au. I've done it again. ABC's got to be in there somewhere too. It's Ollie at your.abc.net.au. That's it. Hopeless, aren't I? Don't even know my own email address. Absolutely useless. Open lines, open mics. Just stick to the talkback number. It's much easier. 1-300-221-025. Let's go to Bullsbrook. G'day, Leon.
1: Hey, Ollie.
0: How are you, Leon?
1: Yeah, I'm going well, thanks, Solly. Yeah, so a couple of years ago, we had Michael Tedlow doing your shift.
0: Yeah, Tets was doing Arvos, wasn't he? For I ran into Tets today, actually, looking very dapper. He's got a magnificent tie on this Friday.
1: Yeah, anyway, he had Worst Joke Wednesday, and it was a good supply of dad jokes.
0: So you want to bring back Worst Joke Wednesday, do you, Leon?
1: Well, maybe. Maybe once a month.
0: All right, why don't we trial it with you right now, Leon? Have you got a clean dad joke you could share?
1: Oh, well, why can't a bicycle stand up?
0: Why not?
1: It's too tight.
0: Very good. I like that, Leon. So I could get on board with this. That's not too bad. Well done, Leon. Have a good weekend. He wants to bring back Worst Joke Wednesday. See, it's open lines and open mics. Anything and everything you want to talk about. What's that? Josh is saying, no, he'd rather have a roundabout section. All right, Josh. Josh wants to bring in a roundabout section. Very interesting. Dwayne says, yep, roundabouts are simple. Cannot leave without your left indicator on. Yeah, but Dwayne, he's a driving instructor from Baldivis. Who actually does put on their indicator when they leave the roundabout, honestly? Okay, apart from Sophie. One hand up. Josh's hand stayed down, so he doesn't, even though he loves roundabouts. With regards to the truckies, one of the other big issues, says Steve, the truckie from Wanneroo, is drivers on a commodity rate as opposed to being a fair hourly rate. The incentive driver to drive more rapidly and sometimes quite dangerously. They're simple, says Don. They just look to use them. 1-300-221-025. Open lines, open mics. Brendan, g'day.
2: G'day, Ollie. Before I get onto the trucks, yes, I do indicate less when I exit a roundabout, so there's another hands up there.
0: All right, I've got two so far. Brendan, I've only ever found three people, Dwayne, you and Sophie, so you're in good company.
2: Yeah. Hey, Ollie, talking about Wednesday's accident with that truck and train at Guildford there, I've watched the footage of the truck getting cleaned up by the train, and you've got to wonder, why was the truck, did the truck driver himself turn off Great Eastern Highway into Meadow Street, and yet his rear trailers would have been hanging slowly back onto the highway because of the clearance between the line and the road. And then you've got to wonder, how many truck drivers actually know what they're doing and have a clue on how to drive safely and not cause many mishaps? Like we saw with the old Bayswater Bridge when that bridge kept getting run into so many times. So either that or we've got too many truck drivers who don't know how to drive a truck properly out there.
0: Oh, I'd say there's a lot of very, very well-credentialed truckies, Brendan, on our roads because they see more of the roads and what's going on than most of us.
2: Yeah. It's just unfortunate. This was the fella on Wednesday just drove straight through the crossing, and now, you know, think about the train driver and the trainee that was with him in the cab, and that they have to endure what's going on and all the passengers.
0: Yeah, we're lucky it's not worse, Brendan, and no doubt that investigation will continue and we'll have a full and frank inquiry as a result. Do you reckon we've got to remove more of these level crossings, though?
2: Yeah, I reckon absolutely. I mean, we saw with what happened on the Armidale line, I mean, I think you know, you should at least remove more level crossings, like remove Collier Road, remove the Meadow Street, and particularly another one that comes to mind is particularly Albany Highway out in Maddington, and especially some of those ones around Gosnells as well.
0: Thanks, Brendan. Have a good weekend. Nice to hear from you there. Dario from Bassendean says, looking at the CCTV footage of that train in Guildford at WA today, there is something I cannot understand. How was that truck able to go through the boom gates if it was apparently down? If the aftermath of the crash, we see the barrier is down and intact, so the trailer has to go through before it came down. And in that case, looking at that train approaching and already in motion, it was very little time for any vehicle to move through. The semi was double the length of the distance between the barrier and the rails. Wondering if the short distance between the Guildford station and the level crossing and the short program time for the boom gate to come down may have had a role to play at the accidents. The crossings at the time between the barrier is down and the train is passing is much longer than what we are seeing there in the video. 1300 221 1025, the talkback number. Mary indicates when exiting a roundabout, it's not a hard concept to grasp. I learned to drive nearly 60 years ago. Well done, Mary. Andrew of Henleybrook always indicates when leaving a roundabout. He says, ever since I got pinged for not doing so by a copper in Broome back in 1989. And Dave also is somebody who indicates. So is Deborah at 82 years of age. So is Craig from Janebrook, Linda, and Dwayne. So a fair few of you doing the right thing with the road rules and indicating when you leave the roundabout, but I think you're probably in the minority. 1300 221 1025. Donnie, good afternoon to you.
3: Good afternoon, Ollie.
0: How's your week been, Donnie?
3: Mate, flat out. I'm on the road as we speak. But before I get into the budget, mate, my hand is up. Any car that goes on when I leave roundabout.
0: Donnie, of course you do. You'd never break a road rule.
3: No way. Hey, 14, 15 hours on the road every day. But anyway, not to worry. Listen, talking about the budget, mate, this fella, he couldn't lay straight in bed. He told us a lot of porkies. You grilled him the other day, and he was trying to squeeze his way out and all that. These two, Chalmers and him, elbow.
0: Yep.
3: That will have to be the worst combo this country has ever seen.
0: So you reckon that the electorate's going to punish them for changing their mind, Donnie?
3: He will get destroyed. It couldn't happen to nicer, you know what.
0: All right. There's a prediction from Donnie. Reckons that the PM and the Treasurer are going to be whacked as a result of changing their mind in the budget. Is it not still sitting right with you? Have you still got some more budget thoughts as you're digesting what was announced by Jim Chalmers? Well over a week ago, you heard the Prime Minister here on Drive on Monday afternoon. You heard him again with Gibbo on Wednesday morning. 1300 221 1025, the talkback number. When you take some shortcuts and you don't indicate coming off a roundabout, you're more likely to take shortcuts and not shortcuts elsewhere, reckons Greg in Geraldton. Flicks always indicating when exiting the roundabout. Drivers in WA seem to have no idea how to navigate them. Linda always uses the indicators when exiting the roundabouts, and so does Sandra, because she says, as a courtesy to any driver waiting to enter the roundabout, police vehicles do it as well, says Sandy and the Rusty the Wonder Dog from Scarborough. 1300 221 1025, the talkback number. It is now 26 to 4. You can keep all of those calls coming through in open lines and open mics. Anything, everything you want. Here is Sophie Hawkins with news headlines. Good afternoon.
4: Ollie, good afternoon. The state government says WA's employment figures are the best in the nation, with more than 13,000 people gaining employment last month. The national unemployment rate rose by 0.2 points in April to 4.5%. WA's unemployment rate was the lowest of any state at 4.1%. Treasurer Rita Saffiotti says her government is proud to have withstood global shocks to the oil market in recent months. WA football fans will be able to receive their flu shot at an additional 5 AFL games at Perth Stadium across May and June. The state government says almost 450 vaccines were administered at pop-up clinics across 3 games this month. The vaccinations are free and are available in aerosol form for children aged between 2 and 11. Health Minister Meredith Hammett says she hopes the convenience of the pop-up clinics will help WA achieve a 40% vaccination rate by winter. And The Late Show with Stephen Colbert has aired for the final time, bringing the program's historic 33-year run to an end. There had been rampant speculation about who would be the final guest, with Colbert saying Pope Leo would be his dream guest. Actors Bryan Cranston, Paul Rudd and Ryan Reynolds were among several celebrity cameos who came out vying for the honour, only to be told they didn't make the cut. But it was Sir Paul McCartney who helped Colbert say his final goodbye, and the pair reminisced about past appearances at New York's Ed Sullivan Theatre. The two closed with a performance of Hello Goodbye as the show's cast and crew gathered to take their final bows.
0: Well, why don't we hear Hello Goodbye by Paul McCartney and the Beatles? Sophie, that's a wonderful idea this
4: Friday. Love that song. Love the Beatles. Love Sir Paul. He's the best.
0: Why don't we indeed? Great news headlines. Let's do that right now. This is the Beatles. Hello Goodbye at 25 to 4.

0: Hello, goodbye. The Beatles on 102.5 ABC Perth. It is 21-4. Heads up from Scotty that if you're on the Row Highway right now and you're stuck in traffic, get off, he says, at South Street. Go down at Carol Avery, join Row. You will bypass the accident. And yes, Ollie, I also indicate in and out of the roundabouts. Let's get more traffic information right now from Main Roads.
1: 102.5 ABC Perth. Traffic.
0: And let's go to Tony. Good afternoon.
2: Good afternoon, Ollie. Well, yes, please be mindful of that crash on Row Highway westbound at Carroll Avenue in Jandakot. The right lanes are closed there and it's causing a lot of congestion. Please proceed with caution. And another crash in Maddington, that's on the Tonkin Highway northbound at Kelvin Road. The right lane is closed and traffic is slow on the approach. Please drive with caution as motorists are out of their vehicles. And finally, a burst water main to be mindful of in West Perth. Murray Street and George Street intersection, multiple lanes are affected there. A maintenance crew are on site and traffic is slow in the area. Please seek an alternate route. Drive safely, and that's the latest from Main Road.
0: Thank you very much for that, Tony. And, of course, if there is anything else that you see while heading towards your destination this afternoon, give me a call, 1300 221 0025.
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0: 19-4, open lines, open mics, anything, everything you want to talk about. 1300 221 0025. Hello there, Ingrid.
6: Hi, Ollie. Last time I rang in, I spoke to you about the Nirrabuck Resource Recovery Precinct that I had just found out about in Carramar. It's going into Nirrabuck. But since then, I've actually been educating myself on waste to energy and the impacts. And to be quite honest, it's not us poor people up in Nirrabuck that we should be worried about it. The one that down in Kwinana, and there's another one planned that's already built, but it's not operational yet, that down in Rockingham East. Now, these things are going to impact people everywhere around Perth, because the contamination occurs by the fly ash going into the air and travelling on the wind. So if you look at where the wind, take Kwinana, the state government ought to be ashamed of themselves. They've just awarded these guys large-scale energy, renewable energy certificates. But there's nothing renewable about these things at all. They're actually, they're more they cause more carbon dioxide than coal-fired power stations. So if you're living in anywhere near Kwinana, anywhere near Rockingham, within 15 to 20 K in a radius, you're going to be impacted. The evidence is all over Europe. It's there. And no wonder Roger Cook moved out of Wellard, because that's only about 5K from Kwinana.
0: Well, we don't know. That's why he moved, Ingrid. He said he wanted to be closer to work. But what's happening with the waste energy plant in your neck of the woods?
6: Well, we're actually attending council meetings all the time. I went to all the trouble of doing a deposition last on the 12th, and the CEO couldn't even sit and listen. He got up after about a couple of sentences, went outside. He'd looked at his phone, gone outside, and came back towards the end of it. So I go to all the trouble of putting together something that I wanted to say as a ratepayer. And it was to do with the documents that they put in front of council about waste management and also about health. And they're all full of nice words saying, you know, what's important about health, environment, mental health. Yet the planning of this thing was just causing so much stress, you know. And it's just horrific what they actually get away with and what they think they're fooling the community with. You know, it's like no consideration. The type of consultation they do is a tick in the box. Even if people object to it, they're not listening to us. They're just ignoring us.
0: Thanks, Ingrid. It sounds like it's got a little way to run on that. So keep us updated with what's happening. 1300 221 0025. It's open lines and open mics. So anything and everything you want to talk about this Friday afternoon, I'd love to hear from you at 16-4. We've seen some video of a bridge, a pedestrian bridge, which is over Stirling Highway, to help students get to Cottesloe Primary School, Swaying. Now, that bridge was closed down, we believe, by main roads on Wednesday afternoon, showing that structure, that bridge, swaying. Now, Michael Thomas can tell you more because he's a current councillor in Cottesloe. And in fact, he campaigned to join the council about the safety of this bridge and making it more accessible for people on bicycles and the like. G'day, Michael.
4: G'day, Ollie. How are you going?
0: I'm good, Michael. What's happened with the bridge?
4: Yeah, so as you said, Ollie, the bridge there to Cottesloe Primary, that's actually a really critical connection for the community and for the families and the kids at Cottesloe Primary School. And yeah, so from what we can see, the bridge has been around about 60 years, and you know, certainly it's showing some signs of aging. It's looking a bit old and tired. You know, you've got some concrete rust, some rotten wood, things like that. And as you say as well, there's some accessibility issues. It's got very steep stairs, which basically means, you know, families with prams, people with mobility impairment are really left behind, you know, and it's very difficult for kids to get their bikes actually up and over the bridge. So, yeah, we've been really looking at, well, what's the long-term plan for this bridge, given its importance and given, you know, the connection it serves? But then, yeah, about a week ago, the principal of the school had the cross country event, over on Harvey Field, and the principal took, you know, about 100-200 kids over the bridge to go to the cross country event, and yeah, he actually noticed there was, you know, quite visible swaying of the bridge as the kids were walking over. And he got some video. And yeah, you can see in the video, one of the teachers is kind of holding onto the railing as she's going down because it's quite unstable. So, yeah, I mean, obviously everyone got across safely and the like. And, you know, I'm not a structural engineer, neither's the principal, but it's pretty important to make sure we can use the bridge safely. And yeah, if you know, at times there's a large number of kids crossing, does that actually, you know, create a potential safety issue?
0: Sure. And Michael, is it the responsibility of your council there in Cottesloe or Main Roads or a combination of both?
4: No. So a couple of years ago, the town actually handed over responsibility of Curtin Avenue and the bridge to the state government. It's the bridge is now jointly owned by the PTA and Main Roads.
0: Right.
4: Yeah. So I think about a week ago, Graham then forwarded that video to Main Roads and PTA and said, look, can you have a look at this? Just make sure it's safe. And then as you said, Wednesday afternoon they came back and said, we need to close the bridge down to do it and pending further assessment. So yeah, the town went in and cordoned it off just in the interests of community safety. So, yeah, now we're in a situation where we don't have this link and, yeah, it's causing a lot of disruption to families and to the community. And, yeah, it's really forcing parents to take kids on a much less safe route to get to school or, yeah, forcing them to drive and deal with, you know, the issues with parking around the school for the drop-offs and pick-ups. So, yeah, it's not a good situation at all.
0: Any indication how long it will take Main Roads and its engineers to assess the safety of the bridge, Michael?
4: No, we haven't heard. Well, I haven't heard anything further since Wednesday night, and they said they were doing an additional assessment Thursday morning. So, yeah, it's still not open as of today.
0: Right. And any other indication, Michael, if the bridge needed to be replaced, what that may cost?
4: There was a concept done, you know, through the community for an improved footbridge. And basically, yeah, you can have some circular ramps, which could fit into the existing sort of space that's available and actually provide a connection to the principal shared bike path and to the school. So this would be a great new bridge, accessible and the like. And Yeah, I think that was, you know, estimated at between sort of $5 to $8 million.
0: Hmm. So that might have to be something that is considered moving forward if this bridge is irreparable. And it's something, Michael, that you even campaigned on, as I said at the introduction, to join council when you did, what, 3 or 4 years ago now?
4: Yeah, that's right. This was, I guess, yeah, one of the key reasons that I saw, you know, that really needed attention and was something that I've been trying to highlight to make sure we've got a proper plan in place to look after this vital connection. So, yeah, for me, it's really about, well, what can we, you know, finding a solution in the short term to make sure that it can be used

0: safely in the interim. But, you know, regardless of the outcome of that assessment, I think it's really important that we have a long-term plan, because the bridge isn't going to last forever. It is looking old, and it's in its current state, it leaves a lot of the community behind who can't navigate those steep stairs. So yeah, I think in any case, we need to make sure that we're actually investing in this really important community infrastructure.
1: Michael, I appreciate your time. Thank you very much. Have a good weekend. That's current councillor in Cottesloe, Michael Thomas, who's been fighting to repair a local bridge over Stirling Highway for a few years, along with a group of other parents. It was shut down Wednesday. There's some video floating around online. It's very, very wobbly for those children trying to get into Cottesloe Primary School. 1300 22 1025. At 9 to 4, it's open lines, open mic. So anything and everything you want to talk about, pick up the phone and have your say. Andrew says, regarding policy changes by governments labelled as broken promises, is it not the responsibility of any freely elected government to respond to market forces, world events, changing international environments, to be dynamic in policy to allow for the best outcomes for the country? I roll my eyes at the term broken promises. I would rather a reactive decision-making approach rather than sit and do nothing approach because of a promised election-driven policy, which is now well out of date. Thank you for your feedback, Andrew. 1300 22 1025. Let's go to Wembley. Good afternoon, Craig.
2: Yeah, g'day, Ollie. Look, I'd just like to let you know I am still a practicing member of the Common Sense Party. I try to practice it every day, and it's getting harder and harder because common sense is not so common anymore, Ollie.
1: No, it's not, Craig. I'm gonna need a new, you know, leader of the Common Sense Party, because I don't know if I can recruit the old one over here, Craig.
2: No, well, I'll put my hand up for it, Ollie. I did have a whole heap of hair, and now my hair is—I'm totally bald. So, but I was wondering, are we able to bring the Common Sense Party back in regards to maybe once a month having a kind of an open mic for people bringing in with common sense solutions to common sense problems of the topics of the day?
1: Well, Craig,
2: would that be possible?
1: Well, I mean, it is possible, but really it's open 3 to 6 every afternoon right here on Drive. Everyone's invited to call in at any stage on any of the topics that we're discussing. And as you know, right now, it's a free-for-all here on a Friday, open lines and open mics. So as my catch cry is here now, Craig, anything and everything that you want to talk about. So common sense being one of those. Fantastic, Craig. Keep ringing up, offering your common sense solutions to the issues that we discuss, or some of the issues that you've identified when you're getting towards your destination or about your daily business. You know I love it, Craig. So just keep phoning up and keep providing some opportunities for talking through those issues. It's fantastic. Have a nice weekend.
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1: Yes, open lines, open mics, anything, everything you might want to talk about today, we are here for it. Because, look, you might remember the fight a few years ago over the Scarborough market sites. Residents in the area were fighting a plan to build twin towers, plans which were put on hold by the developer back in 2019. Now, the demolition of the old Scarborough markets themselves did go ahead, though, but now the residents are concerned with what is being described as a sandpit junkyard at the sites. Stirling Mayor Mark Irwin is on the line and can tell us more about what's been done to clean up the sites. Mayor, good afternoon.
4: Yeah, good afternoon, Ollie. Good afternoon, listeners.
1: So what has been going on, Mayor?
4: Look, this is one of those sites that most people who would have gone through the area would have seen deteriorate over the years. It's our worst nightmare when we get sites like this levelled. They're in a key strategic location in a development area. When they're levelled and the development doesn't go ahead, obviously they're an eyesore, they're underutilised land in a prime location, and they end up being dumping grounds, dirt, they come into disarray, and there's been a really big homeless presence in that area as well.
1: Yeah, there seems to be a few more pictures popping up online at the moment, Mark. Obviously a major cause of concern within the community, but it is a private site, so what can be done, if anything, to clean it up?
4: Well, it does come up with some complexities. Previously, we have been in contact with Three Oceans going back a few years ago, and they did put that fence hoarding up around the area and do a bit of a site clean. Mm. in recent times, we just haven't been in contact with them, but there's probably been a fairly good outcome in the last few weeks, and that's thanks to the local member. I'll give Stuart Albury, the local member for Scarborough, a bit of a shout out here. But we have a good working relationship with the state government. He's managed to get hold of Three Oceans, and they've come to the party in terms of putting up some new fencing. They're also doing a bit of a clean-up of the site. With our community safety team and the state government team, the HART team, have been involved dealing with the homeless presence on the site and offering them some support. I'm aware that I think one of them has moved down to now the foreshore area, so that, you know, they're complex issues that do take a long time to solve. And I know the community, quite often when they're reaching out, it's because there is a genuine concern for the people who are sleeping rough.
1: Yeah.
4: But yeah, there's several sort of issues going on here, but there is some sort of good outcomes happening at the moment, and that's pretty well just through good relationships with everyone working together to try to solve the problem.
1: And any word on when we can expect development at the site, Mark?
4: I haven't got any firm sort of dates on what can happen. What I do know is the previous development approval has lapsed because of the timing of it. But again, through this contact, through the local member, I do believe that Three Oceans has reached out and had a discussion with our planning team. It's extremely early on. I don't think there's any significant detail. But it's more hopeful than not, and we're very keen. We've made our thoughts well known to the developer that we want to work with them and we want to see some development on that site.
1: Mark Irwin, City of Stirling Mayor, with me right now, 1300 221 025. The old Scarborough Market site's an issue for you. Take that cap off, please. Put your Walga President hat on, please, Mark, because the Perth City Council's been placed on notice by the local government inspector, who is urging it to improve its work culture and governance. The same day the chief executive was suspended by council vote, they've hired a law firm to investigate the CEO. Do these issues at the City of Perth worry you, or potentially another inquiry in just a matter of years?
4: Look, the individual issue of the City of Perth don't necessarily worry me. We try to, as you know, from a Walga point of view, stay out of individual council issues. I guess the interesting thing with this one is the inspector being involved, the monitor being involved, and the news we've heard over the last few days in terms of, you know, the language around the CEO being on leave. So what will come out of that, you know, we know as much as you do at the moment. It will be interesting to see, because obviously the monitor and the inspector's role is generally with that council and the interface with administration. So I'm just not sure how that works in terms of their interactions with the administration and their role in that.
1: Okay, but they're starting
4: that will play out.
1: They're starting to stack up though, aren't they? CEO at Gingin as well. News today, Mark, it's a head scratcher at the moment in local government.
4: Oh, look, there's plenty going on. I did have a chat to ABC yesterday about this. And the interesting thing is, whilst they do all get conflated, and it does, you know, if the timing's wrong, they come together, it does seem like it's just a bit of a disaster going on. What's important to note, though, is when you take each of them on their separate merits, they are very different issues in a lot of the cases. And issues such as a councillor resigning or a council dealing with a CEO, you know, they're normal organisational things that we would expect to occur. It's not surprising if you've got 139 local governments that there might be a CEO who has a performance issue and a council deals with it. It's not surprising out of 1,100 elected members in the state that, you know, every now and then you get an elected member says, hey, I've got a different career path, or it's a bit hard, or not what I expected, I'm going to resign. So I'm just always cautious about throwing them all in together. But what is apparent is when they do all come together and in the media, it's certainly affecting the morale and the public perception. So, you know, that is a concern to us, and we just want the public to have their trust in their local governments. You know, we've got 139 local governments. They're working hard to deliver for their communities.
1: Mark Irwin, thanks for your time. Have a good weekend.
4: Appreciate you.
1: That's the City of Stirling Mayor, also the President of the WA Local Government Association, Mark Irwin. 1300 221 025. If there's any of that you wish to weigh into the discussion this afternoon, it is open lines and open mics, so anything and everything you want to talk about, pick up the phone and have your say. Sue Yokine remembers crossing that Cottesloe footbridge as an eight-year-old 60 years ago. Ollie, I dare say it now needs an upgrade. After the news, Coles is in trouble with the competition regulator, the ACCC, again. We'll chat with the ACCC's deputy chair live on Drive. It's news time, 4 o'clock.
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0: Good afternoon, Jonathan Hopper with ABC News. The Perth Lord Mayor has talked down issues within the council despite confirming its chief executive was suspended after a vote on Tuesday night. The council has been placed on notice by the local government inspector who urged it to improve its work culture and governance. CEO Michelle Reynolds was then placed on forced leave after a vote by councillors. Bruce Reynolds has told ABC Radio Perth the council will try to resolve the issues.
1: You have to work appropriately through these things. We have to work through dysfunction.
2: And so you agree that your council is dysfunctional?
1: Every single council, every single board, every single group of people that you get together, you're going to have robust discussions.
0: A WA Supreme Court judge has ordered paedophile Bradley Pendragon can be released back into the community. Dragon had breached a strict supervision order multiple times. He's appeared in the Supreme Court via video link from Hagia Prison. Justice Joseph McGrath has ruled the 66-year-old can be released on an amended supervision order, which will be in place until 2032. Dragon, who may be released next week, will be subject to electronic monitoring and will have to comply with dozens of conditions. The Deputy Premier says any potential fracking project in WA's Kimberley would be to prevent domestic gas shortages. The Premier, Roger Cook, told the Australian Financial Review yesterday WA's gas supply hinges around whether the Browse Basin gas project gets off the ground. Conservationists say the government should instead focus on properly enforcing the 15% gas reservation policy. Rita Saffiotti says the policy has to balance the interests of domestic consumers with producers' export obligations.
3: When the domestic gas policy was introduced, it was the first in the nation, but we made sure that it also worked to enable companies to meet export obligations but also supply domestically.
0: Sir Paul McCartney was Stephen Colbert's final guest as The Late Show went to air for the final time. Here's Eliza Getzey.
4: The final edition of The Late Show featured cameos from Neil deGrasse Tyson, Colbert's longtime comedy foil Jon Stewart, and fellow late-night hosts Jimmy Kimmel, Jimmy Fallon, John Oliver and Seth Meyers, to name a few. And amid speculation as to who would grace the couch at the Ed Sullivan Theatre for the final time and an extended riff on whether Stephen Colbert would land his dream interviewee, Pope Leo, Sir Paul strode onto the stage.
5: Wait, we already sent the other stars away. This is terrible. Well, who's going to be my last guest now?
6: Hey, Steve. What about me?
4: He then took up his violin bass for a fitting farewell in the theatre where the Beatles made their US TV debut in 1964.
0: You say goodbye, but I say hello. Social media giant Meta has settled the first of several lawsuits brought by US school districts that say social media platforms have fuelled a youth mental health crisis. The BBC's Lily Jamali has more.
7: Breathitt County School District in the U.S. state of Kentucky had been poised to be the first school district to seek compensation from Meta at trial. It was a test case pulled from lawsuits brought by 1,200 districts across the country. The trial was supposed to begin next month. The settlement's terms were not disclosed. Breathitt County School District was seeking $60 million, saying it incurred costs battling a youth mental health crisis brought on by addictive social media apps. It settled the same case last week with TikTok, Snap Inc. and Google's YouTube.
0: In sport, Western Force coach Simon Cron says his side's focus will be purely on its must-win clash with Fijian Drua at Perth Rectangular Stadium on Saturday, despite needing other results to go their way. With the Force currently sitting ninth on the Super Rugby ladder, the club's slim finals chances depend on losses for the Reds and Waratahs. Cron says that although the players will be aware of other results, it won't affect their preparation.
8: For us, it's about us, what we do, how we do it. Boys are pretty clear on that this week again, so I think for us it's just about getting out there and playing our game. Outcome is one thing, but role and dominating your role is more important to us.
0: WA's weather, showers and isolated thunderstorms over the Goldfields, South Interior, Eucla and South East Coastal District. Showers also over the West and South Kimberley, North Interior, remaining eastern parts and southern coastal districts of the South West Land Division and along the West Coast, south of Shark Bay. In Perth, sunny today with a forecast top of 19. Right now in the city, it's 18.2.
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0: to ruin tomorrow's Pendlebury party. 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
2: Yeah, good to have you company this Friday afternoon on Drive. Open lines, open mics continues right the way through until 6 o'clock. So if there is something on your mind, you want to set the agenda this Friday afternoon, pick up the phone, have your say, 1300 221 0025. In a moment, Coles is in trouble with the competition regulator, the ACCC, again. And it involves milk supply agreements with our dairy farmers. We'll get into that with the ACCC's Deputy Chair, Mick Keogh. Andrea Burns and Joe McManus will be stepping into the studios just after 4:30 for the press conference this Friday. And a little later, Jenna Clark with In and Out. So what's in for you, what's out for you from the week that was. 1300 221 0025, the talkback number.
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2: Tony's there at Main Roads. Good afternoon.
4: Good afternoon, Ollie. There has been a crash in Jandakot. That's on Roe Highway heading westbound at Carroll Avenue. The right lanes are still closed there and traffic is heavy on the approach. Please proceed with caution and be mindful of that burst water main. Murray Street and George Street intersection in West Perth. Multiple lanes are affected. A maintenance crew are still on site and traffic is slow in the area. Taking a look at the freeways, the northbound run is busy. Mortimer Road to Rowley Road, Mill Point Road to Hay Street, Hutton Street to Reed Highway, and Whitfords Avenue to Ocean Reef Road. And if you're headed southbound, it is slow Vincent Street to South Terrace, Canning Highway and Billia Drive to Thomas Road. Drive safely, and that's the latest from Main Roads.
2: Thanks for that, Tony. If there's anything else that you see while heading towards your destination this afternoon, 1300 221 0025. Let's go to Dun Craig. Good afternoon, Doug.
5: G'day, Ollie. Yes, thanks for that. About signalling going through roundabouts, it drives me nuts. People don't indicate before they're going to leave, particularly going straight through. Now, they changed the rules. The Road Traffic Code 2000 Part 9 Rule 99 reads, a driver driving in a roundabout shall, if practicable, give left signal turn signal before leaving the roundabout. Well, if practical means if you feel like it.
2: So it's a little bit vague, Doug.
5: Yeah. Some idiot changed the rules. They should go back to the original instructions, I think.
2: So you make it compulsory because, Doug, you barely do see anybody indicate to leave the roundabout, do you?
5: Yeah, if you're coming in, you've got no idea what the boat's going to do.
2: Are they going straight? Are they going right? What are they doing? So if practicable. Thank you, Doug. So he's been having a good look at the road traffic laws and thinks it might be a bit vague. Do you indicate out, or are you like most of us who don't? Maybe we should. 1300 221 0025.
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6: Here we go.
2: It's 4:09. Coles is in trouble with the competition regulator, the ACCC, again. This time it involves milk supply agreements with our dairy farmers. Coles and WA Dairy Group Browns have both been fined just under $40,000 for breaches of the Dairy Code of Conduct. The ACCC is alleging that Coles require the dairy farmer to provide milk exclusively to Coles while also imposing a cap on the maximum volume of milk that could be produced. Separately, the consumer watchdog says that Browns did not clearly specify the minimum prices that applied throughout the entire supply period and did not justify the reason for the minimum prices. The ACCC's deputy chair is Mick Keogh, and he's here to tell you more. Mick, good afternoon.
7: Good afternoon, Ollie.
2: What exactly has gone wrong here?
7: I think in both these cases, it's probably more administrative error than deliberate attempt to harm dairy farmers. But we take compliance.

0: compliance with the Dairy Code of Conduct very seriously, because of course you can imagine in the negotiations between dairy farmers and processors, dairy farmers are in a pretty weak position. They've got cows, the cows are producing milk, they can't turn them off. So they really do have to know exactly what terms and conditions they're operating under in their contracts. And the Dairy Code sets minimum obligations for processors, and that means everyone can be reassured that the contracts that are being offered meet those standards. So where they don't meet those standards that are established in the code, we take compliance action, and hence we allege that in both these instances, the code wasn't complied with.
1: All right, so there's a minimum, but are contracts limiting how much a producer can supply? Is that typical?
0: No, well, that's why the code says that if you want to put a volume limit on the supply that a dairy farmer can provide to you, you can't also mean that that supply is exclusive to that processor. So dairy farmers do not know exactly how much milk their cows are going to produce in a year. So therefore, they face the risk in an exclusive supply agreement that's volume limited that they would overproduce, and legally, perhaps the only option they would have is to tip that milk on the ground. So that's why the code says you can't have exclusivity and a volume limit both in the one contract.
1: Okay.
0: And that's why it's that's why the condition exists.
1: Further afield, though, should retailers be putting caps on production in any industry, Mick?
0: Well, we would hope not. But if they are putting a cap on the volume they want, then they certainly shouldn't be limiting that producer from supplying someone else if that producer decides to produce more. So it's certainly, you can't have them both. You can have one or the other, but not both.
1: Do Coles have dairy farmers in a tight spot where they have to agree to contracts that they don't benefit from?
0: Generally speaking, the way the Dairy Code operates is that processors, which include Coles, have to make their contracts publicly available on the 1st of June each year. And the deadline for reaching an agreement and signing up to those contracts is the 30th of June. That means dairy farmers have a month to compare the different contracts offered by processors. And that means it's essentially a competitive market. So, you know,

0: It's not all one way, but that's a requirement created by the code, because it means those agreements have to be published 30 days before they need to be entered into.
1: You allege that Browns breached the Dairy Code by publishing two milk supply agreements that did not clearly specify the minimum prices that applied throughout the entire supply period and did not justify the reason for the minimum prices. Why is this important, Mick?
0: In this instance, they were multi-year contracts, so they would have required dairy farmers to sign up for 3 years of supply, but only specified the minimum price that would apply in the first 12 months. So you can see that would be a significant problem if dairy farmers entered into that contract, because they would have a legal obligation to supply in year two and three, but they would have no information available about the minimum price that might apply in those 2 years. So that's where the code requires that if you want to sign someone up for 3 years, you have to specify what the minimum price is for the whole duration of that contract, not just the first year.
1: Coles and Browns have each paid $39,600 in penalties. Do you think this is enough to stop this kind of behaviour in the future, Mick?
0: Both these penalties are relatively small in terms of the size of the organisations involved. And they reflect the fact that in either instance, dairy farmers did not actually enter into the agreements. We identified the problems with the agreements. We engaged with the processors, and both of them acted to correct the problems. So therefore, we decided to proceed via what we call infringement notices or speeding tickets. They're not a huge amount, but that in combination with the publicity helps to ensure that all processors make reasonable efforts to make sure they comply with the code.
1: Mick, appreciate your time. Have a good weekend.
0: Thanks, Oliver.
1: That's Mick Keogh, the ACCC's Deputy Chair, joining us live on Drive this Friday afternoon. Coles is in trouble with the ACCC again, involving its milk supply agreements with the dairy farmers.
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3: Oh, look, I just need to say standing ovation to the ABC. This is a wonderful initiative.

0: 7221025. 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So send me a text right now, 0437221025, and text the word SPOTTO, that's S-P-O-T-T-O, SPOTTO, and find out how you can play Drive's brand new game. It launches very, very soon here on 102.5 ABC Perth. Kyle from Trigg says, in regards to the standards of driving, Ollie, I'd just like to know when you or the public has ever been rewarded for good driving. Now, I'd assume never. As taxpayers, you'd be paying a phenomenal amount for all of this new technology to catch people doing the wrong thing. Fines, correctly or incorrectly, are issued would have increased significantly, but I'd like to ask people, including Reece Whitby, the Road Safety Minister, when will good drivers ever be rewarded? How about some fuel vouchers? Or how about reduction in licence or registration? That'd be a good idea, especially with the current cost of living challenges for some people. Now, I've been driving for 26 years, Ollie. I've never lost a single demerit point, so surely it's time to recognise the good drivers and see if that helps. And if it doesn't, take expensive technology to identify good driving records. 1300 221025. It's open lines, open mics, anything and everything you want to talk about this Friday afternoon. I'd love to hear your voice, like Julie in Albany. Good afternoon.
1: Hello, how are you?
0: I'm good, Julie. How's Albany today?
1: Beautiful. I'm sitting here near the yacht club looking across the water from my house that looks across to the city, and the water's all still. And it's a beautiful evening.
0: Oh, Julie, I wish I was in Albany. I love the Great Southern.
1: You know, despite what some people say, Albany rains all the time. It's beautiful today.
0: It is beautiful.
1: Did rain this morning.
0: That's all right. A bit of rain never hurt anybody. But what did you want to talk about in open life?

0: the florists, beautiful roses in colours. Why don't we just have the natural flowers?
1: Yeah, well, then you go looking and you think, well, which is good, I'll go and buy some, you know, Australian bush flowers. I go away from them then. But, you know, sometimes when you're buying something for someone, you think, oh, look, I'll just get a really nice bunch of carnations, or I'll get a really nice bunch of these. And then you look at them and you think, well, that's fluoro orange. Why would I want that? I don't want that. You can't grow fluoro orange, you know, daisy.

0: negotiated in recently. I turn left, indicate left, turn right, indicate right, go straight ahead, do not indicate. Works fine. Makes sense for Ed. Thank you very much. To Fremantle, Damien, good afternoon.
1: Ollie, it's been a heavy week, mate. We've had tax, we've got ACCC, we've got councils not behaving again. So I thought, why not bring up a bit of a good news story for Western Australia?
0: Oh, I love that, Damien. You're embracing the spirit as well of open lines and open mics and putting anything and everything you want on the agenda. So take it away, my friend.
1: All right. So those of you that are sporting fans will have heard of the Tour de France. Well, there's a race on right now. There's a race on right now, which is called the Giro d'Italia, which is the second major worldwide tour. For cycling purists, it's considered the best one, but that's a, you know, that's a topic for another time. We happen to have three West Australians in the top 10. In fact, they are in position 5, 6, and 7.
0: How good.
1: All from different teams. So you've got Ben O'Connor, Jai Hindley, who's actually won the Giro in the past, and Michael Storer. And that is an amazing effort. You know, they're climbing sometimes altitude of around 4 kilometres over a race of 180, 200 kilometres. So you're talking environments that are so far removed from where they grew up, it's not funny. So the fact that they're able to do that is spectacular. But there's another guy that's absolutely shining at the moment as well.
0: Yeah.
1: His name is Zach Williams, and he's one of these guys that hangs off the back of the motorbikes taking the photos. And if you've ever seen sporting photography, well, Zach Williams elevates it to pure art. And I would encourage anyone that's on Instagram, look him up, Zach Williams or Z_W_photography, because the photography that he puts out is beyond anything that you can imagine from a sports point of view. As I said, it almost crosses over into art. So there's four West Australians doing huge things overseas right now. And I think on a day like today, when we're heading into a weekend, we should celebrate it.
0: I love it, Damien. Love the spirit in which you've called up and decided to celebrate how well those West Aussies are doing overseas. And you can do that too. 1300 221 025, because it's open lines and open mics. So it's anything and everything you want to talk about, you want to put on the agenda, just like Damien. Please get to it. Sebastian says in Narrogin in around 2000, the police were handing out $20 fuel vouchers for good driving around Christmas. It was donated by the local fuel station. I enjoyed talking to a driver about their driving, but the look on their face when I handed them a voucher and not a ticket was priceless. And Rachel of Frio wants to know if anybody else has tried getting in touch with Watercorp, because it's almost impossible to do so, she reckons. Have you tried getting in touch with Watercorp? Are you having issues? 1300 221 025. It's open lines, open mics, anything and everything you want to talk about. I'd love to hear from you. Do you recognise that one? Because it's, of course, a snippet of the bagpipe solo from AC/DC's It's a Long Way to the Top, and very soon it's going to be ringing out around Perth Stadium. So next up, we're going to meet the man who has the job of playing it.
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3: Matt Stanton's hilarious new series, Duck, from the world of Funny Kid.
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3: And Costa is back with Costa's Garden Fruit. 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
0: At 24 after 4, if you're a Dockers fan, then you're probably across the rocker on the roof who plays it every single home game. Joining up there this year to belt out the bagpipe solo of Akadaka's It's a Long Way to the Top has been Alistair McLaren. And he spoke with station reporter Rosemary Murphy about the unusual gig.
5: The guitarist, Troy, we know each other quite well. We've played together before at a certain events, AC/DC gigs, obviously. And when the Dockers were looking at sparking or sprucing up the Bouncetown hype, they got in touch, and it was pretty easy decision for myself. I was like, oh, that would be absolutely amazing. I think that's one place and one sport actually as well that I'd love to be a part of, that sort of atmosphere build up. So that's how it all happened. Yeah.
6: How are you with heights?
5: I am not good with heights, funnily enough. And I was a little bit nervous about it, but, to be honest, after the first couple of runs up there, it's actually a lot better now. And to be afraid of heights as well, to say that I've actually done quite a few

0: piping events at stadiums and it being up high, including an even Edinburgh Castle being up high. But it's a different feeling at Optus because you're sort of looking down right on top of, you know, I think the last game there was, you know, over 55,000 people. It's pretty daunting, and you're seeing right over the backdrop of Perth and the hills and everything. So yeah, amazing.
1: How does it compare to something like playing the Edinburgh Tattoo?
0: It's different. There's obviously there's way more people for one show or performance, and you're on your own really. So the Tattoo, you're in amongst a huge group of performers. You know, except if you obviously doing the lone piper thing, you're on your own for that one. But I don't know. I think it's really cool because it's more rock nature, less formal. We kind of hope that we boost the players up too to get them revved up to put in a big effort on the ground.
1: Piping has taken you all over the world. Can you talk about that a bit?
0: So I lived in Scotland for 14 years, and my job over there was director of the National Youth Pipe Band of Scotland. So funnily enough, an Australian was in charge of, continuing on the rich heritage of piping and drumming in Scotland. So I was really, I loved working with young people and inspiring them to be the creative and the best musicians they possibly could be. Whilst I was there as well, I used to travel a lot to Northern Ireland to play with a local competing band there, where I was very lucky enough to win 5 world championships with that band. And in terms of piping, I've performed in places in Germany, Sweden, Norway, America, China, Red Square in Moscow. So yeah, it's when I learnt at school at Trinity College, I never really thought that the bagpipes would take me all over the world, and it's been a true blessing.
1: You're teaching at the moment. What does the future generation look like?
0: So my job at the moment is it's quite important, actually. So I run the pipe band program here at Presbyterian Ladies College, and one of the things is just really safeguarding, ensuring that there's more females taking up pipes and drums within our community, and not only here in Perth but also going on to Scotland and playing and performing over there. So I mean, it is building here at the school in terms of more girls are taking up the chance to play the pipes and drums. The band just recently was third at the national championships here in Perth, so hopefully that will spark more interest within the school. But yeah, I suppose we're always looking to develop, but at the moment it's going quite well, but we can always have more pipers and drummers learning.
1: And you've got a continuing role and the connection with Edinburgh as well?
0: Yeah, so in August I'm based in Edinburgh, so my role is pipe major of the Royal Edinburgh Military Tattoo Pipes and Drums. That's a very long title, that one. Where I've been working, in contract with the tattoo since 2017. So I get to bring together pipers and drummers from all over the world who audition for my team, approximately around about 80 members. And we perform 26 shows at Edinburgh Castle throughout August in front of a sellout crowd of around about 9,000 a night. Pretty amazing experience. And yeah, it's a bit surreal doing that now. Obviously, I took that role on when I was in Scotland, but now doing it on the other side of the world and recruiting and building a band from this side of the world, it's a little bit different, but it is amazing to still be involved with such an amazing organisation over there.
1: And have you had any feedback from students of your Optus performance?
0: Yes. So even as recent as that, the last game we do, that a lot of the girls, Docker fans who go to the games, are always looking out for me at the rooftop. Even staff here at the school are pretty supportive. I know my head of music is a massive Dockers fan. He's there all the time. He's all the games too, so he's keeping me in check.
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2: 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Time for the news headlines with Sophie Hawkins. Good afternoon.
4: Ollie, good afternoon. Perth's Lord Mayor says there's no need for him to step down in the wake of what the local government inspector says is continued dysfunction at the council. Bruce Reynolds has confirmed the City of Perth voted to suspend its chief executive on Tuesday night. However, Mr. Reynolds maintains he still has a good working relationship with the council's administration. He's told the ABC Radio Perth the belligerent and petty behaviour he's been accused of is not his style. The NBL Hoops Fest

0: will remain in Perth for another 2 years following a deal with the WA government. Between January the 13th and 17th next year, all NBL and WNBL teams will play a game at Perth Arena. The Perth Wildcats will play the New Zealand Breakers on Friday the 15th. And a satirical political party launched in response to comments by the Chief Justice of the Indian Supreme Court has amassed millions of followers in just days. Cockroach Janta Party social media accounts have been expressing the frustrations of many young Indians who are struggling with unemployment and the cost of living. The CJP launched its website and social media accounts after remarks by India's Supreme Court Chief Justice Surya Kant, who criticised parasites attacking institutions and compared some unemployed young people and activists to cockroaches. CJP creator Abhijit Deepka says he's stunned by the response his joke campaign has had.
1: Good on you, Sophie. Thank you very much. Full bulletin coming up, of course, at 5 o'clock.
2: 102.5 ABC Perth. Traffic.
1: Talons at Main Roads, good afternoon.
3: Good afternoon, Ollie. We have a burst water main on Murray Street and George Street intersection in West Perth. Multiple lanes are affected there. Maintenance crew are on site and traffic is a little slow on approach, so please avoid the area if you can. Now moving over to the freeways, northbound quite busy. Mortimer Road to Rolly Road, Millpoint Road to Hay Street, Hutton Street right the way through to Reed Highway and Whitford Ave to Ocean Reef Road. Southbound, a little slow, Vincent Street to South Terrace, Canning Highway and Billy Drive to Thomas Road. Drive safely and it's the latest from Main Roads.
1: Thank you very much for that, Talon. And if there's anything else that you see while heading towards your destination today, 1300 22 1025.
2: 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Weather.
1: The duty forecaster, Catherine Shelfort. Good afternoon to you. How are we looking for the rest of our Friday and into the weekends?
4: Good afternoon, Ollie. Well, we seem to miss out on any rain yesterday and we haven't got any in sight for the next few days. So we got to a top of 19.2 today. It's going to be pretty cold again tonight, going for a minimum of 5. A top of 18 tomorrow, mostly sunny, light winds, so will be quite nice once you're out in the sun, as long as the wind's not blowing. Sunday, 4 overnight, so pretty cold again, top of 21, and then we'll just see a gradual warming trend in the start of the week before hopefully some rain mid-next week.
1: Well, you have yourself a wonderful weekend, Catherine. Thank you very much for that. Coming up next, it is the press conference with Joe McManus and Andrea Burns, and if you'd like to join the conversation, we'd love to hear from you. 1300 22 1025.

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0: And joining us today, Joe McManus and Andrea Burns. Good afternoon, ladies.
3: Oh,
4: hello, Golden.
3: Is that your theme song, darling?
4: Listen to you, K-pop Golden. Demon Hunters.
0: You'd be a K-pop fan, wouldn't you, Andrea?
4: I don't even know what it is.
0: Oh, yes, you do.
4: No, I don't. Is it that Jingle Jangle?
0: No, it's
3: Korean
0: K-pop.
3: Pop music.
0: Yes, it's all the rage.
4: Why did you say that?
3: Demon Hunters, even I know the name of them, and I'm a really, really old person.
0: Yeah, and you're in touch and work at a uni and things, Andrea. Well, come on.
3: No, but her students have way more taste than to play K-pop.
4: Yeah, they do. Although I did do the complete mum thing yesterday. I went and knocked on the glass in the radio studio and said, "Get that jingle jangle off." And I thought, oh, my God, it's happened. I've turned into my mother.
3: We all turn into our mother.
4: We
3: eventually.
4: Do. Well, hello, Mrs. Peterson.
0: Well, I've also just been given a heads up from Charlotte Hamlin, who will be here, obviously, with a preview of the news in about an hour, saying, "You cannot be serious. This is all I listen to at home, and now I'm getting it at work."
3: Oh, Charlotte.
0: So she's not enjoying a bit of K-pop Demon Hunters either.
4: See, we could have said, so people know what we're just banging on with nonsense. We walked in here and said, "Why have you not got Harry Styles on?"
3: Yeah, exactly.
4: And that's the alternative.
0: Well, I was trying to see if there was a little reference there as well to see whether you'd pick up on it. And
3: well,
0: you both did.
3: Because, you know, we're sharp.
0: Yeah. Well, after last week, my mother said to me, I really still hope you'll talk to me. I said, "Of course, Mum, that's fine."
3: Oh, yeah, of course.
0: I secretly love it.
3: Of course you do.
0: And you know,
3: not even secretly, mate.
0: Somebody says, "I love the tunes, Big Horse," and somebody else says, "Terrible song." See, I like to blame Wendy for the music here because she sends it in.
4: I'm throwing Wendy under the bus.
0: Absolutely.
3: Wendy doesn't deserve it. We like Wendy.
4: We like her.
3: Lovely. She's lovely. Listen, can I just say something before we get down to it?
0: Yeah.
3: I heard Julie from Albany talking about the ridiculous dyed flowers.
0: Mm.
3: I just want to say I'm with you, Jules.
0: Yep.
3: I am absolutely with you. I hate it. Sometimes they're this kind of weird sort of bright turquoise colour. And, you know, I mean, I'm not really a carnations fan, to be honest, but it seems to always be carnations or chrysanthemums. They do it at Mother's Day.
0: Yeah.
3: They dye chrysanthemums.
4: They suck it up in the water, don't they? I think they put the dye
3: into the water and it goes up the stem.
4: Do you know, sometimes where I live, there are all these flower shops around me and sometimes at Mother's Day they even put glitter on them.
0: Oh, really?
4: And so they're unusual colours, like the blue carnations. Yeah, but they've got glitter on them as well.
3: But see, flowers are so beautiful just as they
0: are.
3: Yeah,
0: yeah, you know, naturally.
3: Yeah.
0: So obviously there's a trend there. There's a market for it. Well, that's what they're probably doing.
3: Is there? But because they're always the ones that are left.
0: I was going to say, I'd avoid it straight up. I'd go for something that's just...
4: I'm a white lilies or white orchids kind of person.
3: I love white.
4: Yeah.
3: So I love Australian natives.
4: I know you do. Yeah.
3: I really do love them because... A, you get a beautiful bouquet of flowers, and B, you can allow them to dry in the vase and they last for ages.
4: You don't just think that, oh, they're the ones that someone gave her 3 years ago.
3: Well, I don't keep them for 3 years, but, you know, for 6 months and you move them, you put them in a different spot.
4: Oh, Joanna, you're so house and garden.
0: Well, also, what about the perfume associated with a gardenia?
3: Oh.
4: Delicious.
3: Or freesias, natural.
0: Favorite.
3: Natural
4: or a proper
3: freesias.
4: Rose.
0: Just magnificent.
3: Proper, but they're never the ones you get from the florist.
4: No.
0: So here's one for you, Andrea. Daniel says the K-pop Demon Hunter is still better than anything that Gary would have played before me. That's not fair to Gary.
4: Competition.
3: Oh, we all love disco.
4: Yeah, we do love disco.
0: And Mitch has just pointed out that K-pop Demon Hunters is an amazing movie and Golden is an all-timer. It's the most watched film in Netflix's history.
3: Oh,
4: good-o.
3: Great.
0: Oh, you're stoked, aren't you? You're going to become a K-pop expert, I think, over the next week.
4: I'll be the K-pop rounds person.
0: That's not a bad idea. Pete from Rolling Stone reckons that they're probably painting the petals on the old bunches to cover the brown areas.
3: But I don't think they paint them. I think Andrea's right. I think it goes up through the stems.
4: Science.
3: Yeah, food colouring.
4: Science.
0: Troy, good afternoon.
5: Afternoon. This a flower show, is it? Sorry.
0: It is for you, Troy. What did you want to put on the agenda in the press conference?
5: Thank you very much. Hey, can I let you in on a secret with Josh about roundabouts?
0: Yeah.
5: Well, he come from roundabout capital city, didn't he, Albany? So that's why he likes him. He had no choice.
0: Very true. Yeah. That's right. Yeah, Josh wants to actually bring, Josh Kay wants to bring a roundabout segment to the show.
3: No. What does he want to do with the roundabouts?
0: Don't know. It's only a work in progress.
4: Don't really know how to use them.
0: No, they don't.
4: and they don't know how to get into them and get out of them.
0: Yeah. But, you know, if you spend a bit of time in Albany, you should negotiate his roundabouts.
3: But you're right, you should actually indicate out when you're going straight ahead. But you know what I do? Now, this is my rule. I do it if it's a really busy roundabout, you know, where there's people coming from. I always indicate out, because if you're coming from the right and you don't know what somebody's doing, you will sometimes hesitate.
4: But are you supposed to indicate in and out as
3: in
4: well?
3: In and out.
4: Yeah, I thought you were.
3: Yeah.
0: Do you?
4: Of course.
0: No, you don't. That was it.
3: Well, not in if you're going straight ahead, only out when you're going straight
4: ahead. Yes, yes.
3: Yeah.
4: I try to.
5: My question to you ladies and Ollie is, it's a prickly one. I brought it up earlier on Wednesday night on Extra Time, and Ash Nelson answered it perfectly, I thought. Ross Lyon.
0: Yes.
5: Now, I'm sure you lovely ladies and Ollie were taught by your parents to speak to people how you'd like to be spoken to. My first question is, how do you think he would react if somebody spoke to him like he does other people? And if he was giving you a prickly, rambling answer and you didn't like it, how would you girls react to it, or what would be your next question?
0: All right. I think he's endearing, to be honest, Ross Lyon, because that's just who he is.
3: Oh, not a fan.
0: Okay.
3: Not a fan. Most overrated coach in the AFL.
4: I think that football coaches tend to get away with a lot.
0: Mm-hmm.
4: I think that they are kind of treated like deities, and that they take umbrage, and they're allowed to take umbrage when someone asks them a straight question.
0: Yeah.
4: I think they're a bit of a protected species.
0: Football coaches.
4: Yeah.
0: Is football media also a protected species?
3: Absolutely.
4: Yeah,
3: absolutely. 100%.
0: So it's operating in a different environment, perhaps.
4: Yeah, it can be. Yeah, I mean, we've certainly seen coaches in this town, apart from, as well as Ross Lyon, that, I don't know, they're quite often they send the news reporter in to do the hard
0: questions. Yeah. Do you think that's because of the relationships perhaps in Perth between...
3: Particularly difficult here.
0: Yes, because we're a two-club town.
4: Yeah, but I think you would get it in many, many towns where the specialists kind of, I don't know.
3: That's why I loved Ted Lasso as a coach, even though he's fictional.
0: Yes.
3: Because he would just answer questions in his most bizarre way.
0: Yes.
3: And take the mickey out of himself. And,
0: yes.
3: You know, I wish more football coaches were like that.
4: Yeah.
3: Or AFL coaches were like that.
0: Yeah, it's a different environment. But then any press conference these days, and even into, you know, politics, right, regardless whether their press conference is held in Australia or overseas, the way that the politician might be interviewed
3: Pauline Hanson's minder told a reporter to shut up.
0: Mm-hmm.
3: You know,
4: and then today she's also had a crack at the reporter because there was a hot mic after that incident, and she was disparaging, shall we say, about the reporter.
0: Do you like that or not?
4: No,
3: because they're just doing their job. They're asking questions, and they're asking tough questions, and they expect an answer. If you're a politician, you're paid for by me and you, so you've got. You need to answer. You have to be held accountable.
4: But also, if you're a minder of a politician,
3: you've got no right.
4: Well, you've got to up your game and actually manage the situation properly. And to go back to the original question that our caller was asking, do you expect to be spoken to the way, you know, that is appropriate? Yeah, you do. Because you're in the workplace, and if you as a press secretary can't manage that room, you shouldn't be doing that job. You can
3: 100%.
4: Say, enough, okay, we've got to go, I'm sorry, you know, give us an excuse. That's all you needed to do. You didn't need to tell
3: sorry,
4: us
3: we've
4: shut
3: got
4: up.
3: To be somewhere else. We've got to leave.
0: Yeah. This is a very, very good question asked by Troy to some media veterans in Andrea Burns and Joe McManus. What's wrong with that word?
4: That word? You've just triggered. I'm triggered, Ollie.
0: Sorry, Andrea. I thought I was being respectful.
4: Why? Because we're your elders. You keep digging, young man. Keep digging. No, Ben Harvey called me veteran in about 14 years ago.
0: Well, that's all right now. That was 14 years ago.
4: But I wasn't a veteran then. I was very young.
0: Okay. So have I offended you, Andrea?
4: You got to do better than that.
0: Okay. Here with a couple of media legends in Joe McManus and Andrea Burns.
4: Pardon. Say it again.
0: 1-300-222-1025. Hi, John.
6: Oh, hello, Ollie. Yeah. Ollie, it's about roundabouts.
3: Of course it is, John.
0: Brilliant.
6: I was very pleased to hear the panel reinforcing the message to use signals. They're essential, especially as a bike rider, because I perpetually see people indicating right and then peeling off left inches from my front wheel. So this is the the key that underpins safety at roundabout is always applying push-pull steering.
4: Excellent.
6: Now, if you use your push-pull steering, you will find at the exit before your chosen exit at the roundabout, your hands will be perfectly level on the steering wheel and one of your pointer fingers, depending on European or Japanese car, will be within a reach of the turn signal. Your hands will be perfectly stationary. All you need to do is flip the signal left and then everybody will know that you're about to leave the roundabout.
4: It's very easy, isn't it, John? And so I do it. Although I must admit, if I'm going through a roundabout and there's nobody there, I don't.
0: Well,
4: I don't. If there's nobody there.
3: Josh Cahill is having conniptions behind
0: us. Well, you know, he says, looks like the audience want this roundabout segment.
3: He's like Rocky.
0: Yeah.
3: At the moment.
4: Oh, we could talk roundabouts forever. people still don't know how to use them.
0: Of course they don't. 1300 221 0025. The Perth City Council has been placed on notice by the local government inspector this week, who urged it to improve its work culture and governance. Now, on the same day, the chief executive was suspended by council vote and they've hired a law firm to investigate the CEO. In case you missed it, here's a little of the back and forward between Nadia Mitsopoulos and the Lord Mayor Bruce Reynolds about some of the coverage this week.
7: If you want to go into voting blocks, you show me the evidence.
8: What about you wanting to fatten up your allowances?
7: So that's misreporting, Nadia. Gary Adsed is not an investigative journalist.
8: Oh, I think
7: now,
8: he is.
7: Well, he's obviously not very good. Oh, he's not very good because he's talking about an existing policy. We are not fattening a policy, and this is where you people need to do your work.
8: Well, you're trying to change an existing policy, and
7: no.
8: it's a policy that your administration doesn't want you to change.
7: Excuse me, Nadia, this is where you need to do the research. It's the existing policy with 2 days in it. If Gary wants to report something and you want to jump on the bandwagon and take it as a given and he does want to check his facts, that's on him. And if you think that's investigative journalism, that's on you.
0: The Lord Mayor was confident that he wouldn't step aside as a result of what's going on there in the city of Perth. It is now the second time that there is the threat in a number of years that an inquiry could soon be held into the city of Perth. They've been given 1 month, Andrea, by the Monitor to basically clean up, or there will be another inquiry held into the city of Perth.
3: It's extraordinary, isn't it? I mean, for the record, Gary Adsed is, of course, a West Australian Journalist of the Year, a four-time winner of it. He's one of the best investigative reporters in this state. That is one comment. The other thing I would say is that this is a pretty unedifying situation, isn't it? And I don't know, if you've been put on notice by a commissioner, it would be probably a good time not to be putting up that many opinions, wouldn't it? Wouldn't you just keep
4: Stump.
3: Hunker down? Hunker yeah. down, bunker down?
4: Hunker down, hunker down. Just keep your mouth shut.
0: Mm. Well, you go on to say that he feels as though this is the process and that's why he has decided to obviously speak out the last 24, 48 hours. He did approach our program today and wanted to talk to you here on Drive. I was told about half an hour before going on air he had a very important meeting and wouldn't be able to talk to you here on 102.5 ABC Perth this afternoon.
3: Yeah, which I wonder what the people in the city of Perth, how they view this. Maybe there are some people who are listening who might be a ratepayer and wonder what they think of this because, I don't know, it's not what we want of local government and it's not really serving that community very well.
4: It definitely isn't. And the standing down, or Bruce Reynolds says going on leave by the CEO with no reason, is quite bizarre to me. So they've suspended a group of councillors, suspended her.
0: They're denying that she has been suspended.
4: They're saying she's on leave.
0: On
4: she's
0: leave.
4: Saying she's suspended.
0: Well, there's she's not.

0: confirming whether she has been suspended. But yes, it's being that's what's being reported, that she has been suspended, but there's no confirmation of that being the term. But she is on leave at the moment. And a law firm has been hired to investigate the CEO. The councillors have voted on to bring in this law firm.
1: But what is going on with our local councils across the board, not just per city? I mean, Nedlands.
2: I think it's about the third or fourth.
1: Oh, there's so many. It's
0: well, we had a situation today where the CEO from Gingin has now left and there's been some issues there. That there's a monitor at the moment currently in the city of South Perth.
1: Yes, that's right.
0: Nedlands, as you said. But if you look at the city of Perth, we just had the years, I suppose, as Lord Mayor Basil Zemplis was in charge, where things seemed to be getting back on track after some years of commissioner rule. And now that could be another option, that commissioners are appointed, you know, state government commissioners are appointed. So does this go further afield, Joe, as you said, with the issues in these local councils at the moment, that we get to the amalgamation question?
1: Yeah, well, I mean, it's been talked about for years. I mean, it was way back when Colin Barnett was premier that they first talked about amalgamating councils. Trouble is councils don't want to be amalgamated.
0: No.
1: So you've got this issue. I mean, they were amalgamated. There was a big amalgamation. I mean, where I live, I used to be in the city of Perth. Now I'm in the city of Cambridge, or the town of Cambridge. So, you know, there have been amalgamations. But see, I think the city of Perth should be bigger. So I think it should incorporate Vincent, part of Cambridge, the inner city Stirling. Stuff, parts of, just the inner city stuff, parts of Stirling, parts of Vic Park. You know, that I think that because I don't think the Perth City Council is representative of the people who consider themselves to live in Perth City. So we don't all, you know, there are lots of people who consider themselves to live in Perth City who aren't in the CBD. I consider myself to be a Perth City resident.
2: Well, I sort of do too.
1: Yeah, where I live, because I think that I'm so close to, I can walk to the city.
0: Yeah,
1: you know, like I'm so close.
0: Yeah,
1: and it annoyed me when they changed it, because I mean, not that I, you know, it's, and Cambridge Council has had its issues as well, terrible issues.
2: Yeah, I mean, we had the situation where most of the councillors were essentially volunteers
1: for
2: a long time, and then they got some allowances, and you know, a lot of them are really hard working, decent people
1: who are
2: working a couple of jobs and being on hand for residents' questions. But I do wonder, you know, something, we've got something like 137 or 139
0: local councils
2: in Western Australia.
0: Yeah.
2: How can that be?
0: Yeah, yeah.
1: And plus, we have a state government and a federal government.
2: Yeah. No,
1: I mean, do we get rid of, I wouldn't like to get rid of local councils altogether.
0: Mm.
1: A lot of people think we should get rid of state government and just have federal and local councils like the UK. I don't like that idea.
0: I think in Queensland, the Brisbane City Council is almost the...
1: Brisbane.
0: Yeah, the metropolitan of Brisbane. So they've amalgamated them all there.
1: I mean, you wouldn't want to live in Yanchep and be...
0: part of the Perth City Council.
1: Part of the Perth City Council. But I'm talking about those sort of inner city suburbs, that sort of your Mount Lawleys, your Highgates, your Leadervilles, you know, those sorts of suburbs. I think the city of Perth would benefit from having them as rate payers.
2: Yeah, and it would bring a greater cohesion to the identity of that group, I would imagine.
1: Yes.
2: Imagine all the business opportunities because you could say the whole city's going to be doing this.
1: You know, people always say Perth has 2.5 million people. No, it doesn't. It has about 50,000.
0: If you're talking about Perth.
1: Yeah.
0: 1300 221 0025. Andrea Burns, Joe McManus with us for the press conference at 6 to 5. Pick up the phone if you'd like to have your say. Back to florist Joe, because another Joe says... I was a sales rep many years ago for a short while. It was very obvious that the clientele that go to certain florists want a certain colour. So, for example, in an Italian area such as Fremantle, they always wanted red and white ribbons. So a young florist in a new shop would order pastels, but then you'd have other people from other cultures would order a lot of red, but also a mix. So you need flowers to match what people wanted.
1: Yeah, no, I get that about the ribbons or even the wrapping paper, but not the flowers themselves. I mean, flowers come in red and white.
2: They do.
1: They don't come in iridescent teal.
0: Well, how about if
2: or glitter.
1: Or glitter.
0: And if the Dockers continue to do well this year, you might see some, remember how some of the butchers started selling purple sausages?
2: No. Yeah, yuck.
0: Yuck. Oh, they didn't look...
1: Do you think they can win tonight?
0: Very edible.
1: 10 in a row?
0: Yeah, they'll do it. They'll be right.
2: You think?
0: They'll do it.
1: And can the Eagles spoil Pendle's party?
0: Yeah, they'll do that too.
1: Do you reckon?
0: Yeah, absolutely. Back at the MCG.
1: I really want them to. I mean, no, some of those kids have never played the MCG and they're going to go into 90,000 screaming Collingwood fans.
2: Not a tooth amongst them.
1: Not a tooth amongst them. They'll be in.
2: I was at the Eagles game last weekend and I honestly thought I was going to have some sort of
1: conniption
2: incident. I nearly had
0: an
2: incident. It was so good.
0: You enjoyed it that much?
2: Oh, my goodness.
1: Well, I was watching it on I didn't go because I was so over the. I couldn't. The fortnight before, I got so depressed. And I've decided that I'm now a good omen if I just watch it on the telly and yell at the TV screen in peace and don't upset my
2: seatmates.
0: So you're not going back?
1: I'm not going back.
0: You're done.
1: Unless we get to finals.
0: Well, that's a long way
2: then
0: away.
2: Then you'll bring the voodoo then.
1: No,
2: voodoo.
1: I can't.
0: Yeah,
1: no,
0: that's
1: I just
0: right.
1: have to watch.
0: Yeah.
1: I just have to watch. No. Although I went to their other two winning games.
0: Okay.
1: Then I felt like, so I don't know.
0: So maybe you're not the bad omen.
1: Well, we'll find out tonight because I'm not at the Collingwood game. So if they win, then I'm clearly the
2: friends of mine have flown over this morning to go to
1: really
2: this game. Yeah.
1: Oh my god, it'd be a great atmosphere.
0: What, because they're Eagles fans.
2: They're Eagles fans. They're dyed in the wool Eagles fans. They love the Biffo, and I think that the Harley 50 game thing.
1: Yeah, that's
2: be
1: cool.
2: Kind of nice, but. It's the screeching match against.
1: I love all the other teams though coming out and going that they're all, you know, 17 other teams are going to be supporting the Eagles.
0: Yeah, West Coast tomorrow.
1: Yeah, which is unheard of because you know they're the Weagles and they're this and they're that, and all the other coaches are going, don't shake Pendlebury's hand until after the game.
0: 450 though. I mean, wow.
1: 433.
0: Sorry, unbelievable. 50 for
1: no,
0: Harley.
1: No. But look, he's an amazing game. Yeah, amazing player. Amazing, but you know, I still want to spoil his party.
2: Absolutely. And hasn't Clint Wheeldon called 800 or something? I know it's different playing them, but 800 calling them is still, that's a...
0: He's got his stats. He'll bring up the 1,000 sooner rather than later.
2: All right. Yeah, that's amazing.
0: It's not a bad effort. 1300 221 0025 if you want to join the press conference this Friday afternoon. In the last couple of minutes, we've heard from the Prime Minister this week. We've heard from Angus Taylor this week on the Drive program. And now, as the week is starting to end, the PM starting to back away a little bit on the so-called, what the opposition terms, death tax. Do you think that he is rethinking the potential punishments from the electorate on
2: this
0: one, Andrea?
2: He's got a smacking, hasn't he? He's got a, I mean, I was listening to your interview this week with him and I thought, oh, again, far out, people are cranky. People are cranky and politicians can say, oh, we were just walking it back or, oh, we were whatever. But a lot of people using the L word, which is lies, and a lot of people not very happy about it.
1: Yeah, I agree with Andrew. A lot of people not happy about it. But I also think it's another 2 years till an election, long time in politics. So we're just going to have to wait and see. I mean, I think the Liberals calling it a death tax are pushing the boundaries a bit because it's not. I mean, that's actually not patently not true.
0: But it seems to stick. And I think the issue
1: well,
0: we
1: they
0: had,
1: haven't sold it.
0: No, that's it. And we had Anne Ali, the small business minister, on the program as well this week. And if you are unable to articulate what you're trying to do, then how are people meant to understand it?
1: Like John Hewson with the GST.
2: Yeah, that's right.
1: You remember, he you know couldn't
0: articulate, couldn't explain it.
1: But they've got 2 years to explain it.
2: To work out the
1: words. And work out the little changes that they're going to make so that the startups get a discount and all of that kind of stuff.
2: But I have loved the memes of all the every startup in the country putting their
1: owning 40
2: you know, my secret investor and all the memes with
1: Albo owning 47%.
2: Yeah.
1: Which is, you know, again, not true. It's like 30%. So
2: yeah. But it's still funny.
1: Yeah, it is funny. They're quite clever.
0: Joe, Andrea, have a wonderful weekend.
2: And you, Golden.
1: Yeah, you have a golden weekend.
2: Have a golden
1: and go Dockers.
2: Go
1: but
2: Eagles.
1: Go Eagles.
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4: Good afternoon, Jonathan Hopper with ABC News. The final group of Australian families linked to jailed or killed Islamic State fighters has left the Al Roj camp in northeastern Syria for home without any help from the federal government. Here's Matthew Doran.
5: It's a familiar tone coming from the Albanese government that it is doing nothing to help these groups come back to Australia. The Prime Minister, will recall in recent months, has gone so far as to say he holds the women in these groups in contempt, even though the children here are clearly innocent victims of the decisions of their parents. But we have heard from Cabinet Minister Tanya Plibersek reiterating that, just like the previous group was met by the Australian Federal Police the moment they got off that plane, no doubt there will be similar scrutiny for this latest group, and if any of them have been accused of breaking the law, then they will face the full force of the law and be faced with charges accordingly.
4: The Defence Department's handling of a multi-billion dollar plan to extend the life of Australia's ageing Collins-class submarine fleet has been heavily criticised by the National Auditor General. The National Audit Office found a contract to design the project was revised more than 50 times in 4 years and blew out in cost by nearly $700 million. It found the project was designed around cancelled plans to acquire French submarines, and Defence did not sufficiently pivot when the AUKUS deal was created. Earlier this week, the federal government revised down the scope of its plans to upgrade the Collins-class submarines, attaching $11 billion in funding to the project. Victoria's police community has paid tribute to Officer Matthew Payton after he died while hiking near Machu Picchu in Peru. Ethan White reports.
6: 52-year-old Police Sergeant Matthew Payton was on holiday with his wife when local police say he tripped and fell about 400 metres on the Inca Trail. Victoria Police described the incident as a tragedy and said that Sergeant Payton was recently selected for a senior sergeant position due to start next month. Victoria's Police Association says Sergeant Payton's contributions to policing was representative of the care he had for his colleagues. Local authorities are expected to transport his body to the nearby city of Cuzco, with the rest of his family now flying to South America. They've remembered him as a dedicated and clever father and husband.
4: The finale of The Late Show with Stephen Colbert has aired in the US with a star-studded list of cameos. Former Beatle Sir Paul McCartney was the final guest. The parent company of broadcaster CBS, Paramount, has said the popular show's axing was purely a financial decision, but it also came as Paramount was negotiating a takeover by media giant Skydance. Colbert welcomed his audience in a more intimate style for his final monologue, leaning on his desk as he spoke about the joy hosting The Late Show has brought to him and his staff.
7: We were here to feel the news with you, and I don't know about you, but I sure have felt it. And I just want to let all y'all know, in here and out there, how important you've been to what we have done. The energy that you've given us, we sincerely need that to have done the best possible show we could have for you for the last 11 years.
4: A lifelong friend of shark attack victim Stephen Mataboni says Rottnest will remain a special place to his loved ones even after their shared tragedy. Liam Thomas, who grew up with Mr. Mataboni, says Rottnest was a treasured place for the experienced fisherman and conservationist. Mr. Thomas says they will continue to visit and remember him through their connection to the island.
8: Steve and all of our friends and the family, we grew up in those waters around Rottnest. Steve would be there every weekend, no matter the conditions, and Rottnest will always remain special for us, even more so now.
4: In basketball, the new coach of the Adelaide 36ers says he's excited to work with the team and take them all the way to the top. Trevor Gleeson replaces Mike Wells, who left suddenly for family reasons. Gleeson led the Perth Wildcats to 5 NBL championships and says he's hungry for more wins.
9: The motivation's still there, without a question. I'm excited with Adelaide, with the roster, and you know they got the foundations there. Now we've just got to make sure that when we build it right and get on the court together and get that chemistry going.
4: Western Australia's weather for tomorrow: showers and the chance of a thunderstorm over the far northwest Kimberley and eastern parts of the South Interior and Eucla. Light showers or drizzle mostly in the morning over the southeast coastal district and remaining coastal Eucla. For Perth, just 5 degrees overnight before a sunny Saturday with a top of 18. Sunday's mostly sunny, 21. Monday sunny, 23. Right now in the city, it's 16.8. ABC News.
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0: Here we go, indeed. Final hour for your working week here on Drive. Clint and Mitch with you after 6 o'clock for Friday night footy. Dockers at home here in Perth. Will they make it 10 in a row? Live coverage here on 102.5 ABC Perth. This hour, Jenna Clark from The Australian joins us for In and Out. And we ask you every Friday, what's in from the week? What's out from the week? If you would like to nominate your In and Out, 1300 221 0025. Open lines, open mics, of course, continues right the way through until 6 o'clock. Richard reckons the budget has gone from hopeless to a schmozzle. He wants me to play Going Underground. The old Perth City Council hardly ever seemed to have enough funds to keep Vic Park in decent condition, reckons Owen. And Vic Park is noticeably better now it has its own council. I think that the councils should be the area of the local elected members. So the council answers to the local member, says Terry from Wanneroo. So what, the local state member of parliament, Terry? Is that how you think our local council areas should be divided? 1300 221 0025, the talkback number.
12: 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Traffic.
0: Tony's there at Main Roads. Good afternoon.
15: Good afternoon, Ollie. Please be mindful of that burst water main. Murray Street and George Street intersection in West Perth. Multiple lanes are still affected. A maintenance crew are on site and traffic is slow in the area. Crossing over to the freeways, the northbound run is busy. Mortimer Road to Rowley Road, Farrington Road to South Street, Millpoint Road to Hay Street, Hutton Street to Reed Highway. If you're headed southbound, it is slow. Vincent Street to South Terrace, Canning Highway and Billia Drive through Thomas Road. Drive safely, and that's the latest from Main Roads.
0: Thank you very much for that, Tony. If there is anything else that you see while heading towards your destination this afternoon, give me a call, 1300 221 0025.
12: Lightscape is back. 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And ABC Perth is giving you the chance to win tickets. 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
0: Mary of Mount Lawley says also East Frio Council, their treatment of East Frio Footy Club, it has been a shame. 1300 221 0025. Open lines, open mics, anything and everything you want to talk about this Friday. Hello, Jason.
16: Yeah, g'day. Just listening to the ladies there talk about Pendlebury, and I'm not sure, Ollie, whether you've seen on social media Mason Cox having a bit of a dig at the media and other people within the AFL about criticising him for maybe, I'm not quite 100% sure the economic gain that he's getting from it, but the fact that, you know, people are almost disrespecting the guy. And like a couple of things that were said there, you know, about coaches saying, oh, don't shake his hand until after the game and stuff like that. I think here's a guy that's pretty much arguably one of the best footballers that in the modern day of the game, and he deserves the respect. He's gone past playing more games than anybody else in the history of the game, and you know, just he deserves that respect. You know, go and shake his hand. You know, I understand competition. I'm all for competition in sport and stuff like that, but I think there's times where a bit that respect is being earned, and this is really one of those times, I think.
0: Yeah. On those comments of Mason Cox, have a listen.
17: Tall poppy syndrome, well and truly alive, and there's no better case of it right now. You're talking about, I'll be honest with you, the most consistent player that's ever played the game. And one, I must say this, a lot of people that are talking and whatnot, let's say this. Pendles has not laid a foot wrong. Has never really gotten any media scrutiny or media trouble or anything like that. A lot of you other media people probably have. And you're telling me that you can't celebrate this guy? Like, we've been sitting here for the last probably 2 weeks, and we mentioned this whole gold tin jumper thing, which, like, I mean, who really cares? It's like, if you want to do it, do it. It's his game where he's breaking a record that may never be done again. Like, give him some kind of independence to make a decision to do that. And all we're talking about is, oh man, he might make a dollar. Well, heaven forbid. Dude, seriously. I'm like, are money. You kidding me? As he should. He should make as much money as he wants. And if you're not happy with that, then, oh, hey, how about you go do what he's done? Nap, you can't do it. You know what?
0: How much of that, Jason, though, is it, in Mason Cox's words, the tall poppy syndrome versus the Australian larrikinism?
16: Yeah, I think there is a bit of larrikinism, but when you start talking about not shaking his hand before a game, that's to me where the tall poppy syndrome sort of comes in. And I think one of the things that we really need to recognise is I don't think we're going to see another player really get to the numbers that he has. Athletes are now, their longevity, I think, especially in AFL, I think is a lot shorter due to the game being a lot more injury prone and that sort of stuff. And here's a guy, I mean, I've watched a few things lately about him, and here's a guy who has gone to utmost lengths to look after his body, to make sure that he is able to get to where he has got so far, to the point where I think somebody actually termed him a sports scientist's dream. He will almost, you know, if there's something out there that thinks he can get an extra 1-2% or another season out of his body, he'll give it a go. And I think that's something to really be respected.
0: Thanks, Jason. Appreciate your call there, mate. Have a good weekend. 1-300-221-0025 if you'd like to have your say. It's open lines, open mics. Anything, everything you want to talk about at 12 past five.
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20: 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I hope I look as good as you.
12: Nadia Mitsopoulos from 8:30.
20: Are we there yet? Are we there yet? Are we there yet?
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0: The Transport Minister, Reda Saffioti, says the state government aspires to remove all level crossings on the Transperth network. Now, you might recall yesterday we had a discussion about the level crossings on the Midland Line after that shocking collision between a truck and a train at Meadows Streets. While it was an aspiration, Reda Saffioti wouldn't confirm a timeline.
21: Well, the message is don't try and outrun the boom gates. I mean, just be patient. I know they're frustrating, and I understand that. Please be patient. The boom gates are there for a reason. Please don't try and outrun them, in particular if you've got trailers. People just have so much impatience. They're not patient. It's like, you know, it's your life. It's innocent lives on that, you know, on the train or standing near those trains. You've got to make sure that you think about getting home safely. And the 1 or 2 minutes that you could be saving compared to a tragic outcome that not only affects you but your entire family and the families of all those innocent people that you're putting at risk as well. We don't have a current program, but the continual removal of level crossings is something to we aspire to. Of course, to do that, you need to either build bridges, or you either have to tunnel the road under or over, or you lift the train line. We originally had a lot of negativity about the viaduct through Victoria Park, Cannington, and then Armidale. But now there's no negativity. So I think the development of those elevated rail has changed mindset. And whereas before you had councils coming to us saying, we don't want elevated rail, everyone's coming to us saying, we want elevated rail. So I think the delivery of these projects would be something that I think in the future will happen. As I said, the timing we don't have yet, but as we have more and more train services on our rail line, we have to remove these level crossings.
0: That's Reda Saffioti talking about the aspiration of removing those level crossings on the PTA network here in the metropolitan area. How much of a priority do you think it should be? 1300 221 0025. And is the solution above ground rail? The planning of doing that through parts of the Armidale line?

might work, but would that work on the Guildford line, or the Midland line, I should say, through Guildford? 1300 221 0025. It's 16 after 5. This is If You Leave by the Orchestral Maneuvers in the Dark.

0: Orchestral Maneuvers in the Dark. If You Leave on 102.5 ABC Perth at 20 past 5. Damien says, pretty in pink, Ollie. I'm With Your Wife, a brilliant movie from my youth. Ollie, for once, I'm agreeing there with Rita Saffiotti. Don't try to outrun the train. Most times it's the dumb drivers, not the roads. Mary says, no, Guildford, we don't need another divided community like Baysie. Also, don't mess with the Guildford historical charm. Finally, what's Rita thinking? Running the Boomgate gauntlets? That's against the law, pure and simple, but agree, impatience is the driver. And I believe the truck driver would have done what he had to do to get his insurance. Well, investigation's ongoing. Deanne's in Bassendean. Good afternoon.
1: Yeah, hi, Ollie. I just want to make comments about that accident. Rather than trying, you know, what they were saying about, trying to go under or over, the trouble is Barker's Bridge, it's one lane at the moment. You're getting such a bottleneck there at the moment, and especially over the train line, and you're waiting for ages and pay. And
0: that afternoon?
1: Yeah, hi, Ollie. I just want to make comments about that accident. Rather than trying, you know, what they were

0: nightmare and it falls right back to your train tracks, there's your issue.
1: Yeah.
0: So you don't need to do anything to the train line. Drivers, be patient, but get that lane opened over Barker's Bridge.
1: Yeah. Do you reckon it's far away when you go through? Do you look at it and think, oh, hopefully they're going soon?
0: Yeah. Well, yeah, exactly. Probably.
1: Have a good weekend. Thank you very much for your call there. Mike says underground line from the Swan River to beyond East Guildford Station with a bypass road above would solve two traffic problems at once. Very expensive to construct, Mike. 1-300-221-025 if you'd like to join the conversation. And, of course, it's still open lines, open mics at 22 past 5.
2: 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What's hot?
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1: It is that time that Jenna and I want to hear from you. What is in for the week? What is out for the week? So give us a call, 1-300-221-025. Jenna Clark from the Australian newspaper. Happy Friday. And we're not that far away from the Dockers with Friday Night Football.
5: I know. You can feel the electricity in the air, Ollie. I think it's going to be a really interesting game. The Dockers are on a blistering hot streak, so fingers crossed they can get it done.
1: Have you just jumped on the flag mantle bandwagon already yourself?
5: No, I'm not a Dockers supporter, but I do really love Warpy Time. I think it's phenomenal. I think it's wonderful. And if I think I know, I think Clint Wilden actually pinpointed who might be responsible for that.
1: Yes.
5: And Kelly from the Dockers, it makes no surprise that she's a heart, brains and soul behind that footy club. So it doesn't surprise me that Kel was behind Wolfie Time. So good luck to all the long-suffering fans tonight.
1: Let's hope it is Wolfie Time for those Dockers fans. 1-300-221-025 for In and Out. Jenna and I'd love to hear what you have put in and out for the week. Jenna, where do you want to start?
5: Well, I'm going to keep with our footy theme, Ollie. And look, tomorrow, obviously we've got the Dockers tonight, but tomorrow we're going to see West Coast Eagles. Kudos to Harley Reid, who'll be celebrating a milestone game, but it might be a little bit overshadowed because Scott Pendlebury, the Pies, I guess one of the greatest living Magpie Collingwood players in living memory, will be celebrating his 433rd game, which is just insane, absolutely insane. And the fact that I think he's copped a lot of heat, both Pendlebury and the Magpies have copped a lot of heat by the fact that they are cashing in on this record-breaking spiel. But what gets me, though, like it feels a bit of tall poppy syndrome. Mason Cox spoke on his podcast about how people should really just like pipe down. What an incredible, like, you know, achievement it is to reach 433.
1: Incredible.
5: Games. Like, this is nuts. Like, you're maintaining that career, your body, your mind, your family, everything for that long. What, 20-odd years playing in the professional code is just insane. And the fact that, you know, he's won Norm Smith, he's a two-time premiership player. I think he's been All-Australian, like, something like six times. He's won a couple of premierships. So fingers crossed, you know, the 90,000 fans get behind him at the MCG tomorrow. And you know what? More kudos to him. If you can pocket a little bit of extra money outside that salary cap, more power to you, my friend.
1: 1-300-221-025. Jenna Clark with us for In and Out. You might want to celebrate Scott Pendlebury's big milestone match tomorrow. 450 he brings up. Of course, the Dockers going head-to-head with St Kilda tonight here in Perth. Clint Wilden, Mitch Turner will be along with you shortly for commentary. My in, though, Jenna, and this is kind of close to your heart.
5: Mm-hmm.
1: Nadia Mitsopoulos had the fabulous morning tea yesterday, raising money for the Cancer Council, Australia's biggest morning tea, and it was a brilliant event here in the studios of the ABC in East Perth. But so too, the star of the show was the CWA bringing in their scones.
5: That be still my beating heart. I have always said, Oliver, if I'm on, or no, you know what? It's not so much an if, it's like when I'm on death row, right? One of my, the Last Supper requests will be anything, but specifically the scones made by those incredible women at the CWA and what they do for the community for so many years, both here and around the country, deserves our utmost respect. But bringing those scones in. You know what? You could even smell them through the wireless yesterday. It was such a great show.
1: Oh, yeah, indeed. The CWA, though, is also incredible. So is all the great work, of course, in specifically why we launched yesterday with Nadia's show with the Cancer Council and the biggest morning tea to get around it and donate and dig deep. But, you know, the CWA, hats off to

0: to what the CWA has done for generations, Jenna.
1: Mm. Oh, absolutely. My beautiful late grandmother always used to buy me their annual cookbook every year, and I would just sometimes just sort of open it up and look. I did have to Google a few times what is shorting when in some of those recipes, but it's just incredible. I think what they continue to do, and don't forget the younger generations that are coming through, and some of the leaders in that organisation are doing incredible things in the bush and even in the city as well. So if you know anyone that's in the CWA or wants to join, just sign up. CWA.com.au.
0: 1-300-222-1025, in and out with Jenna Clark. We've given you our ins, now we'll move to our outs. And Jenna, this one out of budget estimates, so let's have a little listen.
2: Why is the Warren Blackwood missing out on the new refuges?
3: Yeah, look, member, I do want to thank you again for your advocacy. It's really great to see a man in your position to, being a strong advocate for family and domestic violence in community. It's not a case of Warren Blackwood missing out. Western Australia is the largest jurisdiction in the world.
2: So what data set do I need to be looking at? Thanks, Chair. What do I need to do? What do you need from us to put...
3: I've also given you two grievances, a question in question time, and come down to your electorate and talk to you very directly. I understand that the member is complaining that women in his electorate have to drive 1 hour to access a service.
4: I'm not sure the member's complaining on behalf of his constituents for those that are victim survivors of FDV.
0: Jenna, what were you listening to there in budget estimates this week?
1: That was would you believe it, the Minister for Child and Family Domestic Violence, Jessica Stokowski, speaking to the Warren Blackwood member, Bevan Eates. He is an opposition MP for the National Party, who are, of course, in the minority in government as we speak. Look, I don't want to speak ill of people, but this makes my blood both curdle and then run cold, because this minister has got serious form in being so absolutely out of touch and tone deaf when it comes to her ministry. When you are in Senate estimates, you are very careful with your language. This isn't question time. This isn't a press conference. You are very careful with your language, because a lot of people are asking questions in good faith because they just want to understand the numbers and where we go from that. And the fact that Bevan has been campaigning for quite some time just to ask for more information about how Warren Blackwood, which is an electorate in the lower southwest of which I grew up in, so I understand the community quite well. Mm. It has a real lack of services when it comes to, women and children seeking help in that space of domestic and family violence. And there's nothing in the recent state budget. A couple of months ago, the southwest missed out on about $14 million in extra funding for additional services in Bunbury. So that's an extra, I think it's like an hour and a half drive from Manjimup. So that's probably something that she's also speaking about. But she's also got form. Like, this is just a couple of months ago during the 16 Days campaign, she posted this ridiculous social media video about the fact that some areas in the Kimberley and the Pilbara will be receiving more support for this area of family domestic violence, to a Taylor Swift song, and she was dancing. And it wasn't until the media called her out on it that she deleted it. So, and, these people are the first people to whinge about, feeling unsafe or confronted when they're in the chamber in Parliament. Hang your head in shame, Minister. This is just revolting conduct. When someone was asking you a question in good faith, and it got me thinking, and I pick up the phone to a couple of community leaders around Manjimup, which is my hometown, and when she made reference there to the when she visited the electorate, every single person that I spoke to was completely disappointed in her attitude and just the fact that she brushed aside everyone's concerns about the lack of services and support needed for women and children in the lower southwest. They just said they just felt completely ignored by the government.
0: And so, do they feel completely ignored there, Jenna, because of the politics, because it is a national held seat, not a Labor held seat?
1: Exactly. And this is another thing, I think. Like, you've got to also look at it through the prism of the fact that Labor did clinch the seat in the McGowan landslide a couple of years ago, but then they lost it again, obviously, to the Nats again. They don't give a toss. Like, that's exactly how people feel around the electorate of Warren Blackwood. And it just makes me it makes me so angry that, you know, this government and specifically this minister, Jessica Stoykowski, just takes these people for absolute granted and basically told them, well, you know, people in the Kimberley have to travel further distances. And people are just like, well, we also pay our taxes. We also have a community that needs help. And this also coming out on the week, you know, we had the Prime Minister under fire for sort of rebuffing an FM radio interview into not needing a royal commission into the femicide rate in Australia, which is, you know, 29 women and 9 children being killed this year alone. And it took, you know, Social Services Minister Tanya Plibersek to come out today to really sandpaper over the absolute gaffe he's had this week, to remind people that, you know, there's now a second national plan to eradicate family and domestic violence in Australia. And that's after $4.4 billion has been sunk into the sector. So it just can't, you just sort of go, really, like, pick up your socks, because this is not good enough, Jessica Stoykowski.
0: 1300 221 025. This is In and Out with Jenna Clark from the Australian newspaper. I'll bring my outs, Jenna, a little closer to home, because on Wednesday it all played out here on 102.5 ABC Perth, that truck versus train in Guildford. And the pictures that we saw online and on news, obviously, was just very, very lucky that we weren't talking about multiple fatalities. Obviously, 6 people were injured as a result of that, none of those being life-threatening. But I just think we need to have a really good look again at all of these level crossings. And while 6 were removed on the Armidale line when the Byford Extension Metronet project was obviously completed, we still have dozens of level crossings on the Midland line, on the Fremantle line, still on the Armidale line, and that's before we even leave the metropolitan area, Jenna.
1: Yeah, look, if you drive, you know, an hour out of the city, you'd be really confronted, especially on the Southwest Highway, you'd be very confronted by the state of some of the roads and infrastructure there. You're so right, Ollie, and your listeners were incredible, like calling in with their own personal experiences in their own backyard. And the fact that there's, you know, this wasn't a near miss the other day, this was a catastrophe, but the amount of near misses that are happening, and, you know, the government have sunk so much money and they talk a big game about infrastructure and roads and transport, and we've still got, you know, almost third world level crossings. It's crazy.
0: 1300 221 025. Come and join In and Out. Jenna Clark, have a wonderful weekend. And what do you want tomorrow, though? Do you want Scott Pendlebury to actually win in Collingwood, or are you going to be cheering on the Eagles?
1: Oh, no, I definitely want the Eagles to ruin the party.
0: Have a good weekend. Good on you, Jenna.
1: Thanks, Ollie.
0: At 6:26, Charlotte Hamlin is here with a preview of ABC News tonight at 7 o'clock on ABC TV. Good afternoon.
5: Good afternoon, but I'm still recovering from you playing K-pop Demon Hunters on ABC Radio Perth. So we're late to the K-pop Demon Hunters craze in my household, but we are deep, deep in it.
0: So, like, it's on repeat?
5: It's on repeat on the television. It's on repeat in the car. My 2-year-old, who I reckon has a vocab of maybe 80 words, and 3 of them are Demon Hunters, Golden. And so even he's making requests from the back seat. And then I'm sitting at my desk and I thought it was just like this song haunting my psyche, but no, you were playing it.
0: I'm sorry. I didn't even know.
5: I mean, I'd be lying if I...
0: You know what else gets a big play in our house?
5: Along. What?
0: Taylor Swift, Shake It Off.
5: Oh, no, I could do without that. That's not for me either.
0: All right, maybe I won't play that for you next week. What's coming up on ABC News tonight?
5: Okay, tonight, signs of a budget back down, the government signalling it's willing to compromise on some tax changes. Another group of ISIS-linked families leave Syria bound for Australia, and we've got exclusive pictures of the women and children being escorted away from their camp just weeks after another group touched down in Melbourne and Sydney. Locally, the prospect of gas fracking in WA's north opens a fresh fault line between industry and conservation groups, and some awesome footage of meteors that lit up the sky over Australia's east coast last night. My favourite is this shot of a golfer on the driving range who's got his head down, he's concentrating on his swing, he's looking at the ball just as this, like, incredible light appears in the sky, and he only seems to look up just after it's fizzled out. Like, the timing is just cartoon-like.
0: We'll have to see those pictures tonight.
5: Please tune in.
0: I can't wait. Good on you, Charlotte.
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0: At 23-6, in fact, let's head out to Perth Stadium with ABC Sports' Clint Wheeldon. 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
7: Good afternoon to you, Ollie.
0: Are you pumped, Clint? Is everybody arriving for the 6:30 starts?
7: They are rolling in big numbers already, and I think the 6:30 start does help compared to the 10 past 6 start. I know last time we were here on the Thursday for the Hawks, there was only about 35,000 in at the start of proceedings, but about 50,000 by midway through the first quarter. So I'd be expecting there to be, again, 50,000 here for the Wallylup Dockers, as they're known, of course, Fremantle throughout the Sir Doug Nicholls rounds. Big chance for Fremantle to just continue to underline their premiership chances. They're certainly good enough to beat St Kilda. But Rosslyn in the coaching box, he's been able to spring some surprises on Fremantle when he was the Saints coach previously. And if we go back to round 9 last year, their 61-point win over the Dockers in many ways might have started this Fremantle run that we're now talking about. They've won 21 of their 26 games since they were belted by the Saints. And they were pretty much, you could argue, at the crossroads at that time about where they would go as a football club. But they've been steely since. They've been impressive this year and looking to win 10 games straight for the first time in their history. And I know that they are without the likes of Sarong and Young and, of course, their captain, Alex Pearce, as well. But Euroke or St Kilda, they're missing some big guns as well. No Butler, no Wanganine Miller, no Liam Ryan, no Max King, no Jack Higgins. They're missing some key players as well. So I'm really keen to see how this goes. The Saints' midfield is not to the level that even the Dockers have without the likes of Sarong and Young, but they don't win too many contested don't lose too many contested challenges, St Kilda. So it's going to be a big test for them tonight. The Dockers, they're sitting second spot on the ladder. They've got the best defensive team in the competition. No side is more miserly than the Dockers, and you would expect that they can continue on their winning ways against the Saints, who go into this game 5-5 from the 10 they've played. They're sitting in ninth, but yeah, really looking forward to it. Ollie, this could be an absolute beauty.
0: Yeah, it will be indeed, Clint. We'll throw to you, of course, for that coverage from 6 o'clock. You'll hear all the action right here on 102.5 ABC Perth.
8: 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Traffic.
0: Tony joins us now from Main Roads. Good afternoon.
9: Good afternoon, Ollie. Well, good news, there are no major incidents to report. Taking a look at the freeways, the northbound run is busy. Mortimer Road to Rowley Road, South Street to Cranford Avenue, Millpoint Road to Hay Street, Carronup Road to Reed Highway and Hodges Drive to Shenton Avenue. If you're headed southbound, it is slow Power Street right through to Millpoint Road. And further down, Billia Drive to Thomas Road. If you're travelling on the Graham Farmer Freeway and in the Northbridge Tunnel, it is looking heavy eastbound. The Tonkin Highway is slow northbound at Great Eastern Highway to Morley Drive and southbound at Welshpool Road East. And be mindful of the AFL tonight at Optus Stadium. The gates are now open and the game starts at 6:30 p.m. Expect heavy foot traffic in the area. Drive safely, and that's the latest from Main Roads.
0: Good on you, Tony. Thank you very much for all your work this week, providing those traffic updates to us right here on Drive. 1-300-221-025, the talkback number, open lines, open mics at 20 to 6. Let's head to Waikiki. Hello, Olivia.
10: Hey, it's Libby. How are you, Ollie?
0: I'm really well. What are you up to?
10: I'm on my way to see Split Ends, and I'm super excited.
0: Have you seen Split Ends before?
10: I have. So I actually, the very first live music show I ever saw in 1984 when I was 12 years old in grade 6 was Split Enz. And back then it was the Enz with a bang, and we thought that was the end of the Enz, but no, they've come back again. So 32 years later, here I am going to see the Enz again.
0: You sound absolutely pumped, Olivia. Who are you getting along to the concert with tonight?
10: Do you know, I'm going all by myself. I'm leaning hard into my social anxiety, and I'm going anyway, and I'm going to make 100 million new best friends tonight, seeing one of the best bands of all time, and the Finn brothers, who are just all around some of the most talented, handsome, amazing guys. So Super excited.
0: Well, let's get you in the mood. Perth Arena tonight for Split Enz. This is I Got You on 102.5 ABC Perth.

0: That split ends. I got you on 102.5 ABC Perth. It is a quarter to six. Let's take you back to Perth Stadium now, where we find ABC station reporter Rosemary Murphy outside the stadium. Rosemary, how's the build-up? Good afternoon.
1: Hey, Ollie. It's, as you might think, with some Freo fans, it's, I would say, cautiously optimistic. A little bit of excitement, but don't want to get overexcited. Just happy to be here. Happy to support the team, hoping for a win, but not getting too cocky.
0: That's fair enough. And Friday night football under lights, there's a bit of pressure to go 10 in a row, Rosemary.
1: It is a beautiful night for footy. And to be fair, there's been people here queuing before the gates open. So there's quite a lot of excitement around. People are pumped to be here. Here, I had a chat to some people and they were keen to have a chat. Here's what they had to say.
2: Yeah, always excited to see Freo play. Absolutely, in their home crowd, front of their home crowd.
1: How many games have you been to this season?
2: I've been to every game, I think. Yeah, I certainly won't miss it. Even at sometimes I travel, you know, from way up the coast or something, I come back for the game. Not too popular with the missus, but that's okay.
1: Do you think this is the year?
2: I think we're in for a shot. Obviously, it always depends on injuries and a bit of luck. So hopefully we'll have a bit of luck this year. If it's not this year, always next year.
3: We've been to every home game this season.
1: What are you hoping for from tonight?
3: Consistency. Four quarters being played instead of two or three.
1: Is it okay?
3: Yeah.
1: Do you have a favourite player?
4: Caleb Strong.
1: Why is that?
4: Because he's a really good player.
1: Are you a long-term Dockers fan?
5: Yeah, 18 years.
1: How are you feeling this season?
5: Brilliant.
1: Excited for tonight?
5: Yes, I've made it all the way from Ireland today.
1: You flew in today?
5: From Ireland, yes, today. Landed at 12:30 and we're going to the game now.
1: Are you guys local Saints fans?
6: No, from Melbourne.
1: So you all came over for the game?
6: We sure did.
1: How many are with the group?
6: I think there's about 10 of us here, but we sit with the cheer squad, so there's probably 20 plus.
1: Do you have a message for the Freo fans?
6: Boo.
1: So you're all in matching attire. Is it just for this game, yeah, or is this a regular thing?
7: No, we got these a couple of years ago to go to GWS, and everyone kind of comments on them.
8: Hi,
7: and
8: girls.
7: Hello, go Freo.
1: Who are you here with today?
9: So I'm here with Marissa, my little daughter. She's only 9 months old, and she loves coming to the Dockers games.
1: How many games has she been to?
9: So she's only been to four games.
1: How long has she been a Dockers fan?
9: Since she was born.
10: Go the Dockers!
0: Well done, Rosemary Murphy there, ABC station reporter, speaking with some of those excited fans ahead of tonight's clash. It is at 12 to 6. This is We Go Back with Keith Urban and Michael McDonald on 102.5 ABC Perth.

0: Keith Urban and Michael McDonald with We Go Back on 102.5 ABC Perth. It is 9 to 6. Why is diesel still more expensive than petrol? And where exactly is the fuel czar while the energy crisis rolls on? Dan Ziffa and Tom Crowley, they take on your listener questions from the politics of fuel prices to the economics behind them, and they help make sense of what is happening, who is responsible, and what matters most right now on Fuelcast on ABC Business Daily. Here is Tom Crowley explaining why diesel remains so expensive.
1: Welcome to Fuelcast. I'm Daniel Ziffer, and this is your source to stay on top of the numbers behind the ongoing energy crisis. It's Wednesday, May 20th. Now, we're recording mid-morning. Let's have a look at the figures. Since we last checked in, the price of Brent crude has stayed at US$111 a barrel. In Australian dollars, the national average of unleaded has risen to $1.88 per litre, and the national average of diesel has dropped to $2.37 per litre. Today, I'm joined by Tom Crowley to dig into the major energy headlines. Good morning for the first time ever on Fuelcast, Tom.
2: Good morning, Dan. Good to be joining you from Parliament House, where it must be said, fuel being part of the daily headlines. We have short attention spans up here in Canberra. We moved on pretty quickly from that whole thing, but I'm very glad that you and the Fuelcast crew have been keeping a closer eye on it. It's been useful for me and good to be dipping back into all things fuel with you today.
1: Well, before we get to our day, you know, let's learn a bit about each other. What fuels your vehicle, Tom?
2: Well, I am a petrol head, and I've definitely been slugged for a period of time, but I timed it quite well. I filled up for the first time, I reckon, the day after the war. And because I don't drive very much in little old Canberra, we don't have a lot of traffic, I managed to make that tank go for quite a while. And then I think by the time I filled up again, we had a fuel excise discount. So I've played the regulatory policy game pretty well, Dan.
1: You've done that extremely well with just one fuel tank. Tom, as we often mention on ABC Business Daily, we have an inbox here that we ask anyone listening who has a question that they'd like answered to write into. Now, last week, Alan Kohler unpacked some of the questions surrounding the Viva refinery in Geelong. That's the one that was on fire recently. And whether the global energy crisis has led to an increased investment in biofuels. If you missed that episode, we'll link to it in the show notes. But we've got some more questions, this time about energy, politics and economics. And who better than you, Tom, to help us answer them? So let's get into it. Listener Rick asks, why doesn't the government get diesel prices down to parity with petrol? It's ridiculous to pay more for diesel. That's what Rick wants to know. Tom, is that possible?
2: Look, I suppose in theory anything's possible if the government's willing to pay enough, and I think that's really where the question comes for them. It was quite expensive as it was to do what they did, both on the kind of heavy vehicle discount and the fuel tax discount more broadly. And also all of this money that they're spending underwriting for the companies that are going out and buying that fuel for us, that's got a pretty significant cost to the budget as well. And look, you know, I suppose in a sense the federal government is deciding to absorb the price spikes with its balance sheet, but that money doesn't go nowhere. It does have a fiscal cost, and I think that certainly Jim Chalmers, who was eager to show what a responsible and restrained federal budget it was that he handed down last week, was keen that they not go further than they need to. They haven't even said whether they'll extend this fuel discount beyond 3 months. So, yes, you could probably make a case to go even further down with diesel. The government, though, doesn't show any particular sign of going any further than it has, and I think the fiscal cost is the reason.
1: There's a persistent gap between petrol and diesel. Diesel is easier to refine, but there's more demand. And what everyone probably forgets, Tom, is that one of the biggest fuel users in the country is the federal government. We have the military. We have a lot of uses. We need a lot of juice.
2: We sure do. Yeah, a lot of diesel too. Some of those really heavy-duty end of things that I don't think they're driving too many petrol cars around in the Defence Force, although I suppose that's classified.
1: All right, next question. Listener Judith asks, Anthea Harris was appointed a few months ago as our fuel czar, but we don't seem to hear too much from her. Is she deliberately maintaining a low profile, or are our politicians finding that the updating at the moment too politically useful to leave it to her? Tom, what's your take?
2: Yes, well, she hasn't quite become the household name that maybe some of those chief health officers became during the pandemic, or Lieutenant JJ Fruin, remember him, the army guy who was brought in to coordinate the vaccine rollout. I think that this job, yes, the public-facing, confidence-giving kind of part of that role was part of what they'd imagined for Anthea Harris, but a lot of it was just having somebody behind the scenes to come to grips with the supply chains. I think that, you know, in the first couple of weeks of this fuel crisis, these numbers that kept bouncing around about different petrol stations that for whatever reason were out of one or two classes of fuel, the government really didn't know why. And getting to sort of have all of the right conversations you need to have down the supply chain to figure out, well, we have enough overall, you should have enough at your petrol station, why is it not getting from A to B? Those are the kinds of techie questions that Anthea Harris and her team have been busily going away trying to answer in the background, and I think the government would say that the results speak for themselves in that regard. If we do get to the point where we do start getting shortages and we're back to really, really heightened, focused daily press conferences, you can bet, as they always do, that the government will wheel the bureaucrat out to absorb some of those technical questions and we might see her alongside Chris Bowen. But I suppose the assessment is no need for that just yet.
1: Surely there's got to be an element of, could we get someone to attend all those meetings and then just tell us what happened?
2: Yes, well, Chris Bowen, who's of course also the co-president of COP, has a lot on his plate. So, and it's budget time as well. So I'm sure having someone to deputise is important.
1: Well, thanks for joining us on Fuelcast. 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Catch you later, Tom.
2: Thanks, Dan.
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0: It is 2 to 6. 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
0: And if you haven't already registered for the new game we are about to launch right here on Drive, if you want to get your hands on a limited edition 102.5 ABC Perth sticker, text in the word SPOTTO, S-P-O-T-T-O, that's right, SPOTTO to 0437-221025, because we are going to soon launch our new game here on Drive, and you want to try and get your hands on one of these limited edition 102.5 ABC Perth stickers. We are done and dusted for the working week. My thanks to the team that has been working here on the Drive program, to Lucy, to Josh and to Sophie. Rosemary, thank you very much for all of your hard work and dedication to Drive. I hope you have a wonderful weekend. We're off to the stadium next with Clint and Mitch for Friday Night Footy. Catch you Monday. Bye-bye.
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0: Thousands are still waiting on remedy orders from the building commissioner to have their pipes replaced. Ones that have been bursting and causing all sorts of water damage, usually without warning, and ruining forever homes.
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6: Good evening, Jonathan Hopper with ABC News. In the WA Supreme Court, a man has denied tying up a man in plastic and killing him. David Webber reports.
7: James Hunt took the stand for the second day during his trial, accused of murdering Raymond Smith in his Greenbushes home in 2023. Under questioning from prosecutor Ben Stanwix, Mr. Hunt denied he was the one in charge of the home invasion. He also denied that there was a plan to restrain Mr. Smith, saying that what would happen if he resisted wasn't discussed. Mr. Stanwix put it to him that he was the one who tied him up in plastic and beat him to death, and he said no. Mr. Hunt has claimed Kevin Potter walked Mr. Smith to the bathroom. Mr. Potter has told the court that was where Mr. Hunt killed the 68-year-old. The trial continues.
6: Lord Mayor Bruce Reynolds says he won't step down as leader despite the Perth City Council being placed on notice by the local government inspector. The council has hired a Perth law firm to assist with internal matters relating to a vote by councillors to place their CEO, Michelle Reynolds, on forced leave. However, Mr. Reynolds says he believes information regarding the hiring of lawyers should not have been made public.
8: So this is the unfortunate thing when people are leaking things out of the city that need to be confidential to allow fair process for all.

0: people to allow for a fair process for all people concerned, including the CEO.
1: The last Australians in the Syrian Al-Roj camp for the families of killed and captured Islamic State group fighters have left the facility on a bus, beginning a long journey back home. Matthew Doran reports.
2: We have since heard from supporters of this group that all of the remaining Australians in Al-Roj camp were on board that bus and are now in Damascus. That's 21 people, 7 women and 14 children in that group. We know that of that group, one woman is subject to a temporary exclusion order, a government order saying that she cannot travel to Australia for a period of up to 2 years on national security grounds. But with regards to the rest of the group, they don't have any barriers to actually getting back to Australia other than making those final logistical arrangements and getting on board planes.
1: Social media giant Meta has settled the first of several lawsuits brought by US school districts that say social media platforms have fueled a youth mental health crisis. The BBC's Lily Jamali has more.
3: Breathitt County School District in the U.S. state of Kentucky had been poised to be the first school district to seek compensation from Meta at trial. It was a test case pulled from lawsuits brought by 1,200 districts across the country. The trial was supposed to begin next month. The settlement's terms were not disclosed. Breathitt County School District was seeking $60 million, saying it incurred costs battling a youth mental health crisis brought on by addictive social media apps. It settled the same case last week with TikTok, Snap Inc., and Google's YouTube.
1: China and Russia have been accused of blocking global efforts to protect the endangered emperor penguin. Antarctic reporter Jano Gibson has the details.
4: The emperor penguin was recently classified as endangered on a global threatened species list. At this week's Antarctic Treaty Consultative meeting, Australia and other nations proposed it be designated as a specially protected species. While the measure garnered support from most other nations, it failed to secure consensus, with China and Russia blocking the bid. The Antarctic and Southern Ocean Coalition said it was a wasted opportunity to protect a species that scientists fear could become extinct by the end of the century.
1: Sport, and the Adelaide 36ers believe that new coach Trevor Gleeson could lead them into a golden era. The 5-time title winner with Perth has signed a multi-year deal and will begin next month in Adelaide. He replaces American Mike Wells, who decided to stay home for family reasons. Executive Chairman Grant Kelly believes Gleeson can take the 36ers one step better than last season, where they just failed to beat Sydney in the championship series.
5: We knew that Trevor was the person to guide us into the future. And the reason for that certainty from us was that we've got a team right now that is built to win.
1: Western Australia's weather for tomorrow: showers and the chance of a thunderstorm over the far northwest Kimberley and eastern parts of the South Interior and Eucla. Light showers or drizzle, mostly in the morning over the southeast coastal district and remaining coastal Eucla. In Perth, 5 degrees overnight before a sunny Saturday with a top of 18. Sunday, it will be mostly sunny and 21 degrees.
6: Good evening, welcome to PM. I'm Samantha Donovan, coming to you from the lands of the Wurundjeri people of the Kulin Nation in Melbourne. Tonight, the families of Australian protesters detained in Israel outraged by their treatment. Also, is it the end of American political satire? The Late Show with Stephen Colbert comes to an end. And Collingwood champion Scott Pendlebury set to break the record for playing the most games in the VFL AFL.
7: I don't think we'll ever see it again in our generation. We've flown over from Perth especially for it. It's going to be a once-in-a-lifetime opportunity.
8: Absolute legend of the game, and he is forever the GOAT.
6: The families of Australian activists who've been abused and humiliated by Israeli authorities say they're outraged by the treatment of their loved ones. 11 Australians were among more than 400 protesters in a flotilla bound for Gaza to break the blockade of the Strip, but they were detained by the Israelis. And footage later emerged of Israel's security minister taunting the captives. The Australians have since been deported to Turkey and are expected to return home in the coming days. Isabel Masali has more.
9: Dr. Suzanne O'Toole says her 23

0: 12-year-old daughter Gemma felt she had no choice but to take action on a cause she cares about. So she left Melbourne and sailed with a flotilla to bring aid to Gaza.
1: There was conversations about the risk, and we have watched really carefully what happened last time. And so we knew there was risk, she knew there was risk, but not on this scale.
0: Gemma is one of the 11 Australians among hundreds of activists who were detained by Israeli security forces. They've now been deported to Turkey and met by Australian consular officials. Authorities say no Australians require immediate medical attention beyond basic first aid, and access to medical treatment remains available. Gemma's called her mother twice this morning, saying she has neck and knee injuries.
1: She's in a really bad way. She has started to detail some of the abuse and the torture and the assaults, and there's some that she has tried to talk about, but she just cries and she can't talk about it. So she said that it was like every 2 hours, I think, they were forced to move a room just for the sake of it, but it meant a new kind of roll call, a new strip search, humiliation.
0: Jewish Australian woman Annie Mokoto also detailing that experience.
2: They'd push us into a corner and aim the guns at us and then do absolutely nothing. Maybe fire some flares, shoot some rubber bullets which hit people for no reason at all. So the situation was getting more tense.
0: Another Australian activist is Dr. Bianca Webb-Pullman. Her mother, Julie Webb-Pullman, is preparing to fly to Istanbul to see her.
3: To see what we can do about taking complaints to higher jurisdictions, because the treatment that they have received is completely in breach of international law.
0: The ABC has contacted the IDF for comment, but Israel's ambassador to Australia, Dr. Hillel Newman, said yesterday no one was hurt and the interception was done very smoothly. He was also asked about Israel's National Security Minister, Itamar Ben-Gvir, who was filmed taunting dozens of people in custody.
4: The actions of Ben-Gvir himself have been condemned from wall to wall, from the leadership of the entire state of Israel, the Prime Minister of Israel, the Foreign Minister of Israel, have all condemned thoroughly the actions of Ben-Gvir. But we must separate this issue from the flotilla itself. The flotilla itself must be, I think your listeners should know, that the flotilla itself is a provocation, which is unnecessary. It's trying to break a legal blockade of Gaza, which is necessary for the security of the people of Israel. There's no necessity for these flotillas.
0: Subi Ahwad disagrees. He's the Global Samud Flotilla Australia spokesperson.
5: We stand for simply for letting people live, letting them have food and water, and to stop a genocide.
0: And he says this won't be the last flotilla. Back in Melbourne, Dr. Suzanne O'Toole describes feeling white-hot rage and wants reassurances this won't happen again.
1: I really believe that more brave Australians are going to get on the boats. And so I want to know what Prime Minister Albanese is going to do to protect them.
0: Foreign Affairs Minister Penny Wong earlier said the government condemns Itamar Ben-Gvir's actions and the degrading actions of Israeli authorities towards those detained. In a statement, a spokesperson for the Department of Foreign Affairs and Trade said Australia has raised those concerns with Israeli authorities and added, "We continue to urge Australians not to attempt to break the Israeli naval blockade, as they will be putting the safety of themselves and others at risk."
6: Isabel Massali. A cull of wild horses in New South Wales will soon restart after a spike in numbers since 2024. The presence of Brumbies in Kosciuszko National Park in the state's southeast has sparked fierce debate for decades. Conservationists argue they damage the fragile ecology of the mountainous region, while traditionalists argue they have a special place in the history of the high country. Angus Randall reports.
7: Gabriella Black co-founded Cooma Mountain Brumby Sanctuary, which rehomes wild horses from Kosciuszko National Park in New South Wales. It's an alternative to managing the Brumby population through aerial culling, which she's seen the impacts of firsthand.
8: So one actually was paralysed with shooting in the back and was trying to get away on her front leg and died all twisted with her head up. That broke my heart.
7: The latest state government survey of Brumbies in the park shows a population jump since 2024, the last time culling took

0: place. Last year's survey found between 6,400 and more than 16,000 horses remain in the park, with the best estimate sitting at around 10,000. That's up from the previous year, showing up to 5,600 horses. Environment Minister Penny Sharp says the culling has to restart.
1: There are just too many horses in the park, and that they're basically doing real harm to the park, to the waterways, to the fields, to the grasslands, and then that impacts on other endangered native species.
0: There are hopes for an alternative population control method that might be less divisive. The state government is investigating fertility control methods that sees horses either mustered into pens for hormone injections or shot by remote darts. However, a feasibility report released today says it would be expensive and difficult in such a large and free-moving population.
2: We're just not there yet. We are doing the preparatory work, which is, you know, what would it take and how could you do it in a place like Kosciuszko, which of course is, you know, vast wilderness and very open. But fertility control in the future is something that we'd like to try.
0: Emma Hurst from the Animal Justice Party has been pushing for fertility control as an alternative to culling for the past 7 years. She says the government's report analyses an older form of population control requiring multiple injections, but there is an alternative.
3: The latest technology is a one-dart solution. It's exactly the same as actually firing a bullet to the horses from a helicopter to firing a dart. You only need to hit the horses once with a dart and it makes them infertile.
0: The New South Wales Environment Department chose not to consider these types of controls in its report. Emma Hurst argues that without an effective fertility campaign, the aerial culls will continue.
3: You know, that aerial shooting, even though it seems like a faster solution, it's a band-aid solution because there's no long-term effect and the shooting has to keep continuing over and over again. Whereas with the fertility control, it will take longer to see, an effect in regards to significant reductions in those numbers, but they will be long-term.
0: Jack Goff is the CEO of the Invasive Species Council. He agrees that the fertility control, as the government report lays out, won't have an impact.
4: If you want to do fertility control, you need a very small population, sort of 50 to 200 horses, and it basically has to have a fence around it to stop any other horses interbreeding with that group.
0: But he doubts any form of fertility control would make a difference and says culling remains the best way to bring down Brumby numbers.
4: Using fertility control is locking in damage and locking in high levels of horses. And I think that this fertility trial discussion is really just a distraction.
0: Jack Goff says the environment and the horses are paying the price for 2 years without significant management.
4: If you're managing feral animals, you want to go hard, go early so that you don't have to kill as many animals. No one likes to see animals killed, but the sad reality is we either remove these feral horses from that alpine landscape or we see the degradation of the headwaters of our major river systems. We see the decline of our native wildlife, and that's not something that I think most Aussies want to see.
0: Aerial culling of Brumbies in Kosciuszko National Park starts next month.
5: Angus Randall reporting. This is PM. I'm Samantha Donovan. You can hear all our programs live or later on ABC Listen. Now to the end of an era in American late-night television. Satirist and comedian Stephen Colbert has hosted the final episode of The Late Show. The CBS network program, previously hosted by David Letterman, had been on air since 1993. Paramount, which owns CBS, had said it was ending the show for financial reasons, but many critics of the decision see it as a political move, silencing a voice fiercely opposed to the Trump administration. Tanya Dendrinos prepared this report.
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7: It's been the satirical nightcap of choice for millions of Americans for more than a decade.
8: Welcome, welcome one and all to The Late Show. I'm your host, Stephen Colbert. Sit down. If you're just tuning into The Late Show, you missed a lot.
7: A lot of opening monologues, musical performances, political commentary, and of course, jokes. But Stephen Colbert's definition of a lot was likely less to do with that and more to do with the show's cancellation.
8: Tonight is our final broadcast from the Ed Sullivan Theatre, where... No, we were lucky enough to be here for the last 11 years.
7: But before that official welcome was this message to his fans.
8: Folks, we have done over 1,800 of these shows. And most nights, I come out here and I talk to the audience beforehand. And tonight, I thought I'd talk to the audience in here and the audience.

0: audience out there at home. This show has been a joy for us to do for you.
1: And they turned out in droves, braving a glum New York skyline, lining up for hours in the rain.
2: We were also in line and were in the audience for his very first episode.
1: Some braved both weather and geography.
3: I was in Amsterdam this morning and just booked a flight.
1: Last year, Colbert made the announcement on air that The Late Show was being cancelled. It was previously hosted by David Letterman and had become a fixture of television comedy and satire.
0: I want to let you know something that I found out just last night. Next year will be our last season. The network will be ending The Late Show in May.
1: Paramount, the parent company of CBS, has said it was purely a financial decision, citing losses of up to $40 million a year. But that's been met with skepticism. The decision came as Paramount was negotiating a takeover by Skydance Media, the company of billionaire David Ellison.
4: Paramount was trying to sell or merge, and Skydance was going to take over, and they needed government approval for that. And the government in place does not like Stephen Colbert at all.
1: That's Bill Carter, a former New York Times media reporter who's authored two books on late night television.
4: This is the first time a person was forced out by apparent government interference, which is not just a surprise, but also kind of a shock to Americans who thought we didn't do that kind of thing in this country.
1: But it's not been the only decision which has prompted questions about free speech being suppressed. Fellow US late night host Jimmy Kimmel was suspended last year over comments about the murder of right-wing political activist Charlie Kirk. He's been among those speaking out about the cancellation of The Late Show and opted not to compete with a rival program for its final show.
5: We will be off tomorrow night out of respect for our colleague and friend Stephen Colbert and the writers, producers, at The Late Show, whose final show on CBS airs opposite ours. I think you know how I feel about the fact that they are being pushed out. I hope the people who did the pushing feel ashamed of themselves tonight.
1: Stephen Colbert said his final show would be simple, and it was. Of course, there were plenty of cameos, but his final guest was Sir Paul McCartney. He asked him about the Beatles' first impressions of the US.
6: America's where all the music we loved came from. All the rock and roll, the blues, and the whole thing.
1: But even the man with a knighthood couldn't help a subtle barb.
6: The greatest democracy.
0: Yes.
6: That was what it was.
0: Yep.
1: Stephen Colbert opened his Late Show finale with a nod to the significance of the Ed Sullivan Theatre.
0: The Beatles made their American debut here.
1: So could there have been a more apt way to end the show than joining Sir Paul McCartney on that stage one last time, signing off another historic chapter in song.
7: Tanya Dendrinos reporting. For more on the demise of The Late Show, I spoke to Associate Professor David Smith from the United States Studies Centre at Sydney Uni. David Smith, when it comes to political discourse in the United States, what's the significance of the end of The Late Show with Stephen Colbert?
8: So Stephen Colbert was one of the more liberal voices in late night comedy, but he was far from the only one. That is still going to be quite a liberal area of television. Perhaps the biggest significance is that he had the most popular late night show. And the fact that this is now getting axed, it perhaps spells the end for late night TV comedy as a genre. I think that that is the bigger picture of what's going on here. Even though I think there were political reasons for Colbert's axing as well, it is also true that this is a very expensive form of TV to produce, and it's one which, like most forms of TV, has been facing declining ratings and declining advertising revenue over time. So you could see this as the beginning of the end of an era.
7: So it sounds like you certainly accept the reasoning or the explanation of the CBS network that it did axe the show for financial reasons.
8: I don't completely accept that, no. Even though that was a useful pretext, this happened very soon after Trump criticized the network for paying what he termed a bribe to the Trump administration. Now, the context of that was that CBS's parent company wanted to merge with

with another very big company. To do that, they needed the approval of the relevant American government agency. And in order to achieve that, CBS criticized the network for paying what he termed a bribe to the Trump administration. Now, the context of that was that CBS's parent company wanted to merge with another very big company. To do that, they needed the approval of the relevant American

0: won that case easily, that lawsuit would have been dismissed. But by settling for a huge amount with Trump, what that really was a signal that they were trying to curry favour with the Trump administration. And so when Colbert, who was someone who had long been antagonistic towards Trump and had been criticised by Trump, when he suggested that CBS had paid a bribe for Trump, it was not very long after that at all that CBS announced that they were ending his show for financial reasons. So there might have been a financial pretext for it, yes, but at the same time, the timing of it really makes it look political.
1: Do you think the president is engaging in a form of censorship?
0: I would say from his point of view, he thinks that what he's doing is engaging in a form of cultural warfare where everything is fair play. Because from the point of view of him and from conservatives, this late night TV has just been dominated by these liberal critics of the Trump administration for so long that conservatives can't get a decent hearing. And so if getting rid of liberals altogether is the way that they're going to fight, then so be it. That would be how he sees it. But I would certainly see this as CBS essentially self-censoring in deference to what they know that Trump wants. And unfortunately, we have seen a lot of media outlets in the US, we have seen them engage in this kind of deference.
1: So it sounds like you think it might be the death knell for late night TV variety shows. Is it the end, though, for political satire in the US?
0: Oh, it's not the end for political satire at all, because political satire always finds new forms, new media to thrive in. Smaller outlets, independent outlets, and ordinary people are still able to engage in all the satire that they want.
1: If the Democratic Party wins the presidency in 2028, do you think there'll be a change in the media landscape in the United States?
0: I think that, you know, hoping for the comeback of things like late night comedians, that might be asking too much. The thing that Liberals and the Democratic Party have to contend with is that so far, with the changes in the media landscape, the right of American politics has been much better at responding to those. And Liberals and Democrats need to find a way to respond to that. And I think that's what they should be focused on.
1: That was Associate Professor David Smith from the US Studies Centre at Sydney Uni. Well, history is set to be made at the Melbourne Cricket Ground tomorrow when Collingwood champion Scott Pendlebury plays his 433rd AFL game, breaking the record for the most games ever played in the VFL or AFL. The 38-year-old debuted for the Magpies in 2006 and has been with the club ever since. Fans from around the country have flocked to Melbourne to witness the milestone match, as Oliver Gordon reports.
2: Scott Pendlebury's record-breaking AFL career got off to a very good start.
3: First kick in AFL footy. He's had a couple of handballs. This young man, big raps, big basketball background. He joins the club. First kick, first goal.
2: Almost 20 years on from this moment, Scott Pendlebury will this weekend play his 433rd game for Collingwood, breaking the all-time AFL-VFL games record. Father and son duo Glenn and Bailey have travelled from the other side of the country for the game.
4: It means the absolute world. He's an absolute legend of the game.
5: Glenn, it's the day before the game, but you're wearing your special Guernsey. What does this mean to you, this Pendle's milestone?
6: It means the world. I don't think we'll ever see it again in our generation. And we've flown over from Perth especially for it.
2: Fellow Magpies tragic Alistair says he admires the Collingwood legend for more than just his footballing abilities.
7: Just his leadership, he's just an amazing, you know, he's been captain, he's done it all, and just to be able to celebrate this at the G, it's going to be unreal.
6: It's worth the airfare.
2: Over his career, Scott Pendlebury has won two premierships.
8: And the winner of the North Smith Medal of 2010 is Scott Pendlebury from Collingwood.
2: He won the Norm Smith Medal for Best on Ground in 2010's grand final win and has been selected in the All-Australian team six times. His career has also crossed generations. He's played six father and son pairings. Reporters of This Week asked him whether he credits his longevity to hard work or the avoidance of career-ending injuries.
9: Yeah, it's probably a bit of

0: both, you know, when you say like no major injuries, if I listed them off, you'd be surprised. You know, I've broken both legs twice, I've had a shoulder reco, fractured my jaw, broken my nose probably six times. So like there's injuries for sure. But yeah, luck, mum and dad, good genetics, yeah, and a good club and a good management program.
1: At 38 years old, the Collingwood legend is playing well beyond the retirement age of most AFL footballers, but he's not limping to the finish line and was named best on ground during last month's Anzac Day clash.
0: My whole thing for me has always been about a process and sticking to that process and trying to help the team in any way I can.
1: Sports physio Lachlan Fuchs spent 17 years with Scott Pendlebury at Collingwood.
2: Scott's always been an absolute professional in the way he's gone about managing his body and everything that goes around his performance. So whether that's his nutrition, his recovery, his application on and off the track, whether that's in the gym, in the physio room, seeking out treatment, or even outside our four walls, he's always been one to go and look for other ways to get better. And it's probably a real credit to him in that he's evolved across the course of his career.
3: Pendlebury, it's tense. It really is tense. He's jammed it home. And the black and white...
1: AFL commentator Mick Malthouse coached Scott Pendlebury across his first six seasons.
4: Most players you get have got an X factor. Scott's X factor probably was more about his professionalism at the time. He didn't seem to be there just to have a bit of fun. He wanted to be a very good footballer.
1: Scott Pendlebury was born and raised in the regional Victorian town of Sale. Before switching to football, he was a gifted junior basketballer, representing Victoria and Australia as a teenager. His junior basketball coach, Joe Crawford-Wind, says his parents instilled a strong work ethic in him.
5: His parents were very big on discipline, on respecting coaches, respecting elders, and, you know, they were really supportive in making him coachable and turning him into that teammate and leader that he is today.
1: Collingwood take on West Coast at the MCG for the milestone game. More than 90,000 are expected. Scott Pendlebury's mum, Lisa, will be in the stands.
6: I'm super proud and the tears will roll, definitely. Watching Scott run out with his children will, yeah, that'll break me.
1: And back in Sale, the juniors at College Football Club will be barracking hard for their hometown hero, who they call Pendles.
7: Yes, go Pendles. What an achievement. Young footballers from the College Junior Football Club in Sale, ending that report from Oliver Gordon and Beck Simmons. And that's PM for this week. PM's producer is John Stewart. Technical production by Joram Toth and David Sargent. I'm Samantha Donovan. We'll be back on Monday evening. I hope you have a great weekend. Good night.

0: Good evening, Jonathan Hopper with ABC News. A woman who's claimed a WA Police Assistant Commissioner stalked her has admitted in the Perth Magistrates Court that she deleted some text messages. David Webber reports.
1: Gaylene Hamilton has been on trial accused of stalking the officer who said she'd messaged her to stop contact, but it continued. Under questioning from Ms Hamilton's lawyer this afternoon, the complainant admitted she deleted some messages, including a cross-cross signifying two kisses. But the officer told the court she'd been advised to delete anything from her phone, which she didn't want investigators to see, as it was her work and personal phone. She denied she deleted anything that was relevant to the investigation. The trial returns to court in October.
0: A WA Supreme Court judge has ordered paedophile Bradley Pendragon can be released back into the community. Dragon had breached a strict supervision order multiple times. He's appeared in the Supreme Court via video link from Hakea Prison. Justice Joseph McGrath has ruled the 66-year-old can be released on an amended supervision order, which will be enforced until 2032. Dragon, who may be released next week, will be subject to electronic monitoring and will have to comply with dozens of conditions. Two Australian activists who were part of an aid flotilla en route to Gaza have alleged they were brutalised by Israeli forces who detained them. Eliza Getzey has more.
2: Neve O'Connor says the abuse began the moment she and other activists from the Global Samud Flotilla arrived on board the Israeli prison ship.
3: I had my hands zipped tight behind my back for so long and for so tight that I almost started vomiting.
2: She claims soldiers kneed her in the face and stomach and slammed her head on a table and made degrading comments while strip searching her. Jewish Australian Annie Mokoto says guns were constantly pointed at activists and rubber bullets fired at them for no reason. Italian activists have made claims of sexual assault. The ABC has contacted the IDF for comment. Israel's ambassador to Australia, Hillel Newman, says activists on the flotilla had not been harmed.
0: The Defence Department's handling of a multi-billion dollar plan to extend the life of Australia's ageing Collins-class submarine fleet has been heavily criticised by the National Auditor General. The National Audit Office found a contract to design the project was revised more than 50 times in 4 years and blew out in cost by nearly $700 million. It found the project was designed around cancelled plans to acquire French submarines and defence did not sufficiently pivot when the AUKUS deal was created. Earlier this week, the federal government revised down the scope of its plans to upgrade the Collins-class submarines, attaching $11 billion in funding to the project. The Australian man who died after a fall while trekking the Inca Trail in Peru has been identified as Victorian Police Officer Sergeant Matthew Payton. Ethan White reports.
4: The 52-year-old was walking with a group on the trail to Machu Picchu on Wednesday when local police say he tripped and fell through a damaged security barrier. It's believed he fell about 400 metres in a difficult-to-access area near the Intipunku entrance to the Inca Trail. Victoria Police have confirmed the 52-year-old's identity as Sergeant Matthew Payton. Chief Commissioner Mike Bush says Sergeant Payton served in the force for 16 years, most recently as an instructor at Victoria's Police Academy. He says the entire policing family are devastated at his tragic loss and their thoughts are with Sergeant Payton's family and friends.
0: In sport, the Adelaide 36ers are confident new coach Trevor Gleeson can lead them to a championship win. The five-time title winner with Perth has signed a multi-year deal with the Sixers and will begin next month. General Manager of Basketball Operations Matt Weston says the team is set up to win and Gleeson is the man to make it happen.
5: Knowing Trev, he's very competitive. He only wants excellence. And again, why I know he can get to that level of excellence that we want as a club is because of the key relationships that he builds.
0: And in US basketball, the New York Knicks have taken a 2-0 lead in their best of seven NBA Eastern Conference final series against the Cleveland Cavaliers. New York won Game 2 at home 109-93 with Jalen Brunson contributing 19 points and 14 assists. Game 3 is in Cleveland on Sunday morning Australian time. Perth's weather, 5 degrees overnight before a sunny Saturday with a top of 18. The chance of frost about the hills in the early morning, light winds. Sunday's mostly sunny 21, Monday sunny 23. Right now in the city, it's 15.3 degrees.
6: What happens when residents in a community simply aren't counted?
7: They are not visible in our data. They won't be visible in the decision making, in the decisions that will shape the future in the places that they live in.
6: In a small regional town near the Victorian border, a huge chunk of the population that go about their day like everyone else, working, shopping, simply aren't on the census. We'll take you to the town of Robinvale later on Australia Wide to find out why they've not been counted. And you'll meet a young First Nations dad who's written a book for his son in the hope of keeping his language alive.
8: That whole trauma affects the ability to pass it on. So we're left with my mum and dad's generation who, you know, had words here and there, but, you know, struggled to, you know, practice it as kids and, you know, even as adults.
6: First, though, we'll head to the Gold Coast ahead of some wild weather expected this weekend. My name's Alex Barwick. You're listening to Australia Wide, coming to you from Arinda Country in Mbantwa Alice Springs. The majority of Australians live by the beach, but the coastline we've built our lives around is disappearing before our eyes. Coastal erosion is not a new issue, but our changing climate means there's been some drastic changes to the coastline in recent decades. This weekend, beachgoers on the southeast Queensland coast are being warned to be careful. The Weather Bureau says locals can expect waves of up to 4 metres to batter the coastline and cause hazardous conditions, and the big swell could cause further erosion at already exposed beaches. Our reporter on the Gold Coast, Charmaine Allison, has this story.
9: As the sun rises over Burleigh Heads, surfers are hitting the waves.
10: I just talked to my boss that I'm feeling a little bit sick, and I believe I'm going to be a little bit sick for the next few, 3 days maybe. So yeah, everything's sorted out, yeah.
9: They're all hoping to make the most of the large, powerful swells forecast for the southeast Queensland coast this weekend, with waves of up to 4 metres expected to peak today or tomorrow.
11: We'd be definitely suggesting for the board riders, just experienced board riders only. We've got a lot of water moving around there and some big waves.
9: That's Gold Coast Acting Chief Lifeguard Shane Berry. He says it's not a weekend for beachgoers to push their limits.
11: In terms of swimming, definitely flagged areas only. There may be the chance with this increased swell that we have some beach closures. So please, if there is those beach closed signs, just respect them and no swimming. And check in with the lifeguards before going for a swim.
9: Phelim Hanafy, senior forecaster at the Bureau of Meteorology, says a low in the Tasman Sea is the primary driver of the huge forecast swell. It sparked a coastal hazard warning stretching from south of Coffs Harbour all the way north to Moreton Island.
12: It's as that low pulls out into the central Tasman Sea, it allows the swells to come more onto the southeast Queensland coast, and it helps to generate a strong gale for southerlies.
9: Further offshore, strong winds could see waves reach up to 6 metres. Mr Hanafy says these dangerous surf conditions will likely ease on Monday, but they may leave some damage in their wake.
12: That could lead to some significant erosion on some of the beaches, particularly the more south-facing beaches.
9: Recent conditions have already caused minor erosion at some Gold Coast beaches in recent weeks, according to Gold Coast Chief Lifeguard William Ashley.
13: We just had a run of consistent swell around that sort of 2 metres for the last few weeks, and that coincided with some big tides. And some inclement weather that's caused the erosion in the area there.
9: It's led to what's known as scarping, steep sand ridges at Burleigh and other beaches further north.
13: It's only quite minor in the Burleigh area, probably around that sort of 3/4 of a metre, so not a major cliff. Council crews have been out and working and have shored it up, made it safe.
9: These sheer scarps can look pretty dramatic, but the local council says they're not unusual for this time of year. Angus Jackson, a coastal engineer and chief executive at International Coastal Management, agrees. In fact, he says scarping can be a good sign.
14: What it means is we've got a good sand buffer in front of the wall that now nature's using sacrificially as the sand moves north. So it's a natural process, and to some extent we have to live with it.
9: Each year, the beach is replenished with sand pumped from nearby Talabudra Creek. This annual dredging program is set to start up again in July, and council says it'll significantly increase sand volumes in the area. Mr Jackson says he's not concerned at all.
14: If we lose the beach for a short time until the winter nourishment, it's just part of the natural managing beaches, and the Gold Coast manages erosion very, very well.
6: Gold Coast reporter Charmaine Allison there.
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6: We head now to a town nestled next to the Murray River, not far from the Victorian New South Wales border. It's a ghost town, But Robin Vale is not actually haunted. The ghosts are real people, but ones whose heads aren't counted as part of the Australian Bureau of Statistics census. Now, a community drive is underway to better capture the true population, thought to be more than double what's on the official record, to make sure that the town has the infrastructure it needs. Kath McAloon has this story.
9: As dusk settles on a warm autumn evening, minibuses pull up in the main street of Robin Vale in Victoria's northwest. Workers dressed in high vis pile out and make a beeline to one of the town's five Asian grocery stores. It's hard to believe this buzzing strip, home to Vietnamese, Chinese and Malaysian food outlets, a bubble tea store, Italian cafe and money transfer agent, is in a small country town with an official population of just a few thousand people. And that's the issue. According to locals like Lane Lee, the true population of Robin Vale is much higher than the latest census estimate of 3,700.
15: We all believe, especially this time of the year, when there's a lot of seasonal workers coming in to do the harvest, we definitely have more than 10,000 population.
9: This Murray River town is a hub for surrounding farms growing almonds, grapes and vegetable crops. Its population swells with seasonal and migrant workers over the harvest period, but for years there's been a belief that even in non-peak times, there's far more people living here than being counted. Back in 2018, the local council hired consultants to do their own population count. Bruce Myers from the Robin Vale Euston Workforce Network explains it looked at supermarket and fuel purchases, bank transactions,

0: happens, water usage and pharmacy prescriptions.
1: It showed the population varied between, I think it was 7,900 and 9,600. So for simplicity's sake, the community's basing an average of 8,000 people.
0: Being home to what's been dubbed a ghost community, a population that goes uncounted and unaccounted for, is putting a strain on Robin Vale.
1: All decisions that are made about service delivery are based on how many people those services need to be put in place for. So if you're basing all of your service assumptions on a smaller population than what's actually there, then you're not getting enough resources to provide those services. So it impacts everyone. It impacts the local school. It impacts the local government who maintains roads and do all sorts of things.
0: It's common to hear stories of families who can't secure a place at the town's one child care centre, struggle to get a doctor's appointment, find housing or access public transport. And these pressures mean it's hard to attract health and other professionals to town or businesses to invest. Bruce Myers says the ripple effect of a chronic population undercount is hurting morale.
1: If any area has a perception that no one's going to invest in it or move there permanently, that's not a good sign. This town is growing. This town is growing, but we needed to reflect that on the numbers that are used by decision makers.
0: Now there's a campaign to get more people counted in the next census in August, starting with targeting locals in this ethnically and linguistically diverse community who may not have filled out the census in previous years. On the main street in town, Laura Masasso runs a business where workers can transfer money overseas, buy phone cards and get tech support. She says in a town where overcrowded housing is common, it's likely lots of people are being left off census forms.
2: So a lot of families don't fill it in correctly, you know, because if they've got, say it's a home, a three-bedroom home that's only supposed to have, I know, 10 people in it, and they've got like 25. They're not going to put that on the census.
0: Fellow business owner Lane Lee thinks many people living in Robin Vale, having come from countries that don't do a census, may not understand the importance of taking part. And language is also a barrier.
3: They don't understand English, or the message doesn't, you know, pass on to them in their own language. Of course, they're going to miss out.
0: National Census spokesperson Emily Walter says the ABS is aware of the undercount in Robin Vale and are employing staff with language skills to deliver information in the lead up to this year's census.
4: Any way that we can help people and support people in completing the census is our focus.
0: One Robin Vale local who's helping with efforts to get greater participation in the census is Alyssi Fangaloka. She's originally from Tonga and has lived in Robin Vale for 2 decades. She thinks a fear of authority and sharing personal information has deterred some in the Pacific community from completing the census in the past. And she says gaining trust through culturally appropriate education about the census, delivered by familiar faces and in language, will help. And she says the community has much to benefit from a more accurate count.
5: If they are not visible in our data, they won't be visible in the decision making, in the decisions that will shape the future, in the places that they live in. The outcomes will be, it'll help to relieve the pressure of those existing services.
6: Kath McAloon with that story from Robin Vale in northwest Victoria. Now to far west New South Wales to talk energy. It's a hot button issue across the country, where it should come from, how Australia should be investing in it. And in the regions, we've seen rolling examples of communities and renewable energy initiatives struggling to coexist. But a group of pastoralists in the New South Wales far west have chosen to open their gates. Broken Hill reporter Oliver Brown has this story.
7: When Australian renewable energy company Tilt Renewables first knocked on the door of outback pastoralist Sam Bevan, he was sceptical about their intentions. Sam and his family own and operate a property north of Broken Hill covering about 75,000 hectares, and like many in the agriculture industry, was not willing to sell part of his land simply to pave the way for wind turbines. But after taking a moment to look at the offer on the table, where he would lease the land and earn an ongoing income, he realised it may present a mutual benefit.
8: We needed to know that there was no grounds for any compulsory acquisition or anything of the like around their project, which it turns out that there's not. But as far as the contracts that were put forward to us, they were fairly reasonable. And like the Tilt Renewables guys said, you know, by all means, give

0: into a lawyer, we'll pay the legal fees, et cetera, et cetera. And yeah, it didn't take very long. And I think most people they've approached have signed on now.
1: About 2 years on, conversations between Tilt, the Bevans and other pastoralists in the region have been ongoing, and by all public and private accounts, have been mostly positive. It's a major outlier compared to other parts of the country, where some regional areas are actively contesting renewable development in their backyard. Mr. Bevan says he understands the contention elsewhere, but there are some major points of difference in the far west.
0: As for people just straight up saying no in other pastoral areas, and I've spoken to the Tilt Renewables guys about, you know, areas where they've just been flat out knocked back, they said the simple fact with that is if you're going to a cropping place, you're essentially asking to take a piece of their cropping land away.
1: Mr. Bevan, who is also the president of the Pastoralists Association of West Darling, says the group is overall in favour of a renewable energy in the far west, but on the condition there is always reliable and adequate mains power to properties. As for Tilt Renewables, which already owns two other major renewable energy assets near Broken Hill, the current agreement is about testing the land for a significant untapped wind energy source it believes exists in the region. General Manager of Development, David Beavers, says its existing wind farm at Silverton may be only a taste of the renewable energy the Far West has to offer.
2: It's a great wind farm. It's one of the best operating in the country. And we want to test to see that resource, how it stretches north of the Barrier Ranges. And we've been measuring that wind out there and also seeing if the leaseholders out there are interested in hosting infrastructure.
1: These plans, along with other discussions for a solar farm and battery storage, form a concept Tilt is calling Outback Energy, which it says will be capable of generating up to 10 gigawatts of power to New South Wales and neighbouring states. It's something Mr. Beavers says is still many years away and will face a lot of hurdles to get off the ground.
2: We do need to build that connection back into an existing network. We know that there's vulnerabilities with the existing line that comes out to Broken Hill, so we'll be building new connections as part of this project, but that needs to be fitted in with the national plan of transmission. So working with the government bodies that control that is part of the key piece of work we need to do now and solve that before we know that Outback Energy can become a reality. We're talking mid-2030s before this could become a reality.
1: But if successful, Clean Energy Council national spokesperson Chris O'Keefe believes the project has the potential to play a big role in Australia's transition to a renewable energy future.
3: 90% of Australia's east coast coal-fired power stations are going to be shut down in the next 10 years. When you look at a nameplate capacity basis, 10 gigawatts of renewable energy is the same amount of electricity as five coal-fired power stations. Now, that's not an insignificant amount of electricity. And we all use it, right? It doesn't matter if it's a shearing shed in Wilcannia or somebody's semi in the middle of Surry Hills that's 180 square metres.
4: Clean Energy Council spokesperson Chris O'Keefe finishing that report from Oliver Brown in Broken Hill. The Australian Energy Market Operator has confirmed it's considering Tilt Renewables' submission for new transmission lines in far west New South Wales. You're listening to Australia Wide. My name's Alex Barwick. We head to the regions in South Australia, where a group of volunteers are locked in a property dispute with the state's National Trust. Essentially, trust members are deeply unhappy about decisions that have been made by the National Trust about the state's heritage. Now, the South Australian opposition is pushing for a parliamentary inquiry into the conservation group, as one of its chapters shares their own difficulties, putting a spotlight on the gap between the charity and its regionally based volunteers. George Yankovic filed this report for Millicent in the state's southeast.
5: I'm just walking now in between two ladies' phaetons. They're noted for their big step on the side.
6: When he's not taking care of his grandchildren, Barry Long spends his time maintaining the state's largest collection of horse-drawn vehicles. He's chair of one of SA's 45 National Trust branches, made up of locals who work on preserving historical properties and artefacts.
7: It's just an insight to the past and how people used to live, and which just fascinates me. We don't realise how lucky we are, and I think we would struggle now to go back to the way that was.
6: But behind the scenes, Mr. Long is challenging the National Trust over the proceeds from a property sale, $230,000 to be exact, an enormous sum for a group that relies solely on donations.
7: We were looking at this horse-drawn vehicle collection and we thought maybe the house would be better off in private hands and the money would be good to start doing what we were doing.
6: The small cottage was bequeathed to the Millicent branch in 1975 and sold in 2015, but the problems only began recently. The branch

0: agreed to let the charity invest the money for it, but it now wants the whole amount, saying it's worried it's being spent on day-to-day admin and not for the community benefit.
1: Around 3 or 4 years ago, we started asking questions where this money actually was. We started asking and we were getting no answers. You send an email, you wouldn't get a reply. You would ask a question and if you sort of met the CEO at the time and the subject would be changed.
0: The National Trust disputes this. It's paid around $60,000 to Millicent so far in interest, and it's adamant the money is safely tucked away. But Mr. Long hasn't been deterred and wants to see the proof.
1: They need to be totally transparent, which they're not. They need to talk more to us, which they're not doing and which they've never really done.
0: But Millicent isn't the only branch that's butting heads with the charity, which owns more than 100 historic properties in SA. It's facing a crisis in Moonta on the York Peninsula, where the World Heritage-nominated Cornish Mines, a major tourism drawcard, have been shut for nearly 4 months after the local committee was suspended over management disagreements. More than 100 volunteers followed them out, and the ousted committee is now heading to the SA Supreme Court to overturn that move. The state Labor government says they need to work out their differences independently. But on Wednesday, Shadow Environment Minister Nicholas Centofanti moved to refer the National Trust to a parliamentary committee for further investigation.
2: When grassroots members and volunteers are writing to members of parliament, then it is really important, I think, that we as a parliament listen to those concerns and take note of those concerns.
0: She says dozens of members have contacted her from across the state with a variety of issues, but she's reserving judgment until the whole picture becomes clear.
2: This isn't an attack. This is simply allowing all the parties to have their say in a really transparent and open manner, and it's just to ensure that we have accountability and confidence in the National Trust.
0: Members also want the inquiry to look at the sustainability of the Trust, which is in a $300,000 deficit and concedes it has sold properties in the past to stay afloat. Its CEO, Nicolette Delernier, told the ABC last month it was asset-rich but cash-poor, and it was working with members to find new ways of bringing visitors in. However, she says an inquiry is too far and could compromise the National Trust's independence.
3: If they're really interested in being involved in the way the National Trust operates, come to the AGM, make changes. There are things that we could do differently. There are things that we are looking to do differently. To ask for that change to be managed through a parliamentary inquiry is an incredibly wasteful thing to do.
0: The government hasn't yet made its position clear. Meanwhile, in Millicent, Mr. Long says unless something changes, the branch may look at splitting off and other branches will follow suit.
1: Apart from the name, there's really nothing in it for us at all but a headache.
0: What consequences that would have for the future of the state's heritage remains to be seen.
4: Reporter George Yankovic with that story from South Australia. And finally, on Australia-wide, sharing culture through bedtime stories. A young First Nations dad from North Queensland has written a very special book for his son. It's thanks to a culmination of painstaking work alongside experts, and there's a hope that it'll teach an old language to the next generation. Brooke Tindall has this story.
5: 3-year-old Mateo listens closely as his dad reads his favourite bedtime story, Where is the Dark Emu?
6: Gunda Gundaloo. Where is the dark emu?
7: There's no dark emu, Papa.
6: Yeah. Well, we gotta find it. Ready? Yarunga, Oringalai, Gundaloo. Here is the grey emu.
7: I'm gone.
6: I'm gone.
5: He didn't pick it up from a library shelf or a bookstore. It was written for him by his dad in the language that their mob, the Gujala people, have spoken for thousands of years. 5 years ago, Brayton Knox started learning Gujal language as he didn't like what he was seeing.
8: So that's downward trend, especially in high school and leaving high school. And I didn't want to be a part of that downward trend. I wanted to reverse it and make sure that we are growing and continuing our culture.
5: His grandparents were part of the stolen generation and were told not to practice their language and culture.
8: There's not, you know, a lot of old people alive now that like do know that, or that because of trauma, that whole trauma affects the ability to pass it on. So we're left with my mum and dad's generation who, you know, had words here and there, but, you know, struggled to, you know, practice it as kids and, you know, even as adults.
5: Now a father of two boys, Mr. Knox wrote the children's book so they too can learn the Gujral language.
8: You obviously want to keep culture continuing, and with Aboriginal and Torres Strait Islander culture, it's the oldest living continuing culture, and continuing just means that it's being passed on. So if I wasn't passing it on to my next generation, then our culture stops in my family. So I thought it was really important.
5: Where is the Dark Emu follows the search for the Dark Emu, finding various other emus like the Good Emu, the Happy Emu and the Angry Emu.
8: Wantha Gunda Gundaloo, which is where is the Dark Emu.
5: Gujral country expands across North Queensland in the Charters Towers region. To write the book, he used a language guide, which was written by another Gujral man, Uncle William Santo. Mr. Santo says he spent a long time putting the guide together with the assistance of a team of linguists.
9: Putting together the pronouns, the nouns and everything what you see in the grammar guide, it was painstaking hard work for 3 years, and COVID struck around that time too. Everything was done by video link. So I would sit in my room after hours going through a lot of this stuff with him and putting it all together, going back and forth for 3 years. A lot of the language is still lost, or it still need to be found. And this may be the first edition. I'm hoping young people will create a second edition. I'll leave that opportunity for them.
5: Mr. Sano says he's proud to see his language guide being used to teach Gujral at such a young age through stories like Where is the Dark Emu?
9: This achievement is for not only me, but for future generations. When I'm dead and gone, I want them to carry on and speak the language. I want to see the young people dancing to Gujral songs, speaking Gujral.
5: Mr. Knox says he looks forward to writing more stories for his sons in Gujral.
8: Can't just be, you know, one person here or there. Now that Uncle's made that book, he's, you know, given everyone that opportunity to take that next step, which I think is really important because, you know, our kids and the next kids, you know, grow up on it as well, and it just becomes, you know, a natural thing, and it's not living dying, it's growing, it's living. Keep looking over there. Oh, Yarunga Gunda Gundaloo. Here is the Dark Emu.
4: Gujala man Braithen Knox ending that report from Brooke Tyndall. And that's Australia Wide for today. My name's Alex Barwick. Thanks to the program's producer, Josie Sargent, and thank you for listening. Have a great weekend.

0: Good evening, Jonathan Hopper with ABC News. The final group of Australian families linked to jailed or killed Islamic State fighters has left the Al-Roj camp in northeastern Syria for home without any help from the federal government. Here's Matthew Doran.
1: It's a familiar tone coming from the Albanese government that it is doing nothing to help these groups come back to Australia. The Prime Minister, will recall, in recent months has gone so far as to say he holds the women in these groups in contempt, even though the children here are clearly innocent victims of the decisions of their parents. But we have heard from Cabinet Minister Tanya Plibersek reiterating that, just like the previous group was met by the Australian Federal Police the moment they got off that plane, no doubt there will be similar scrutiny for this latest group, and if any of them have been accused of breaking the law, then they will face the full force of the law and be faced with charges accordingly.
0: In the WA Supreme Court, a man has denied tying up a man in plastic and killing him. David Webber reports.
2: James Hunt took the stand for the second day during his trial, accused of murdering Raymond Smith in his Greenbushes home in 2023. Under questioning from prosecutor Ben Stanwix, Mr. Hunt denied he was the one in charge of the home invasion. He also denied that there was a plan to restrain Mr. Smith, saying that what would happen if he resisted wasn't discussed. Mr. Stanwix put it to him that he was the one who tied him up in plastic and beat him to death, and he said no. Mr. Hunt has claimed Kevin Potter walked Mr. Smith to the bathroom. Mr. Potter has told the court that was where Mr. Hunt killed the 68-year-old. The trial continues.
0: A far north Queensland court has found a farm worker not guilty of murder for amputating a man's leg with a power saw. He was convicted instead on the lesser charge of manslaughter, as Christopher Tester reports.
3: John Yalu used a circular saw to cut off the leg of pensioner Kalman Tal at a park in Innisfail in February 2022. 66-year-old Mr. Tal paid Yalu $5,000 cash to remove the leg, but died shortly after. Yalu pleaded guilty to manslaughter but not guilty to murder. Over a four-day trial at the Supreme Court in Cairns, prosecutors argued Yalu intended to commit grievous bodily harm, while the defence argued Yalu was trying to help an older man who pressured him to cut off the leg. The jury returned a unanimous verdict this morning after about 3 hours of deliberations. Yalu is due to be sentenced for manslaughter on Monday.
0: The finale of The Late Show with Stephen Colbert has aired in the US with a star-studded list of cameos. Former Beatle Sir Paul McCartney was the final guest. The parent company of broadcaster CBS, Paramount, has said that popular show's axing was purely a financial decision, but it also came as Paramount was negotiating a takeover by media giant Skydance. Colbert welcomed his audience in a more intimate style for his final monologue, leaning on his desk as he spoke about the joy hosting The Late Show has brought to him and his staff.
4: We were here to feel the news with you, and I don't know about you, but I sure have felt it. And I just want to let all y'all know, in here and out there, how important you've been to what we have done. The energy that you've given us, we sincerely need that to have done the best possible show we could have for you for the last 11 years.
0: In sports, Socceroos midfielder Matthew Leckie says competition for spots in Australia's World Cup squad is intense. Australia's coach, Tony Popovich, has assembled a train-on squad of 31 players in Florida, which will be cut down when he names his final squad of 26 to contest the World Cup in June. Australia's first game is against Turkey in Vancouver before games against the USA and Paraguay. 35-year-old Leckie is looking to go to his fourth World Cup, which will be played in the USA, Canada and Mexico, but says he's facing plenty of competition for a place in the squad.
5: You know, obviously every single player here wants to be in that final squad, but in saying that, it's not like we're going out there trying to kill each other. You know, we're a pretty good group. Everyone's pretty humble and down to earth, easy to talk to, and it's a good bunch of boys here.
0: Western Australia's weather for tomorrow: showers and the chance of a thunderstorm over the far northwest Kimberley and eastern parts of the south interior and Eucla. Light showers or drizzle, mostly in the morning over the southeast coastal district and remaining coastal Eucla. In Perth, just 5 degrees overnight before a sunny Saturday with a top of 18. The chance of frost about the hills in the early morning, light winds. Sunday will be mostly sunny and 21. And right now in the city, it's 14.7.
6: It's time for the final countdown. Let's go.
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14: Yes, hello and welcome to Thank God It's Friday on this Friday, the 22nd of May. I am Charlie Pickering coming to you live from the George Negus Memorial Concert Hall, and we are hoping to get through the entire broadcast this evening without accidentally doing this.
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15: This is Radio Caroline. His Majesty King Charles III has passed away. As a mark of respect, we will now be playing suitable continuous music until further notice.
14: Well, I don't know what suitable continuous music is, but apparently it's not What's Up by Four Non Blondes from the mid-90s there. And unlike in the UK, we don't have to keep a pre-recorded message on hand for the death of the king. But by law, the ABC does keep this recording on hand just in case.
16: 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The Prime Minister, Harold Holt, has been found alive. We will now be playing suitable continuous music until further notice.
14: Yes, and one day I will get to push that big red button. We have an amazing lineup of talent to take you through, getting edgy this week, take you through the news of the week and to help me introduce them. I'm going to use reviews of these new

0: Star Wars film Mandalorian and Grogu. It's the first Star Wars film to be released in theatres since 2019, and the reviews, well, let's say, not good they are. So first up, using quotes from the new Mandalorian and Grogu movie to introduce our talent, just to over-explain the concept. First up, it's one of Australia's funniest people, a correspondent for The Weekly. She's performing her new show, Timu Joke Factory, this weekend at the Brisbane Comedy Festival, a show which has been described as...
1: just good enough to make you wish it was better. It's not terrible, not great, just surprisingly forgettable.
0: Oh, so...
2: that's actually really accurate.
0: It's a good review, yeah. Right in the comedy sweet spot, it's Ho Huang!
2: Hello! Yay! Hi!
0: Next up, it's one of Australia's sharpest comics and writers who's also has a degree in international relations. His comedy has been described as...
1: generally horrific, but does anyone even care?
0: Yes, he has a minor in peace studies, but a major in global conflict, so he could always find work in the Trump administration. It's Rafa Menaja! And finally, it is actor, singer, presenter and multi-talented musician who is currently starring in the Australian version of the Broadway hit Waitress, the musical, a performance that has made him...
1: the dying dog of Hollywood. That's as right. The latest sorry effort demonstrates, pull the plug we must, as Yoda might say.
0: Oh, you can pull the plug, but he'll just keep singing a cappella. It's Rob Mills!
3: Thank you, guys. Thank
0: Welcome,
3: you so much.
0: Rob. I haven't seen you for such a long time. Like, in person, I've seen you on stage so much. And am I right? I'm just, before we get into the quiz, you are literally going right from here directly on stage in Waitress.
3: To Her Majesty's Theatre.
0: Incredible.
3: Yeah.
0: Which just shows the lack of professionalism you have now. So do you, like, will you have to do vocal warm-ups while you're here in the studio?
3: I've been asked to mute my microphone every 5 minutes. So if you just hear a bit of... that's me.
0: All right. In the background. Is that your favourite warm-up? What's your favourite warm-up? Are you a...
3: I've been getting into jaw exercises. Not good for radio, but like just relaxing your jaw, and they're not good. Your fingers are right inside your mouth. They're gross.
0: Oh, really?
3: Yeah.
2: Have to do it.
0: We are recording this at least for social media, and I think this is important for you to get both hands, just a full fist in there.
2: Oh, wow.
0: Yeah,
3: you're really getting the thumbs in there, and you're really releasing the jaw tension. Yeah.
0: Wow.
3: Yeah, it's gross. That's really gross. But the show is lovely.
0: It's a handy hint for non-stage performers as well.
3: That's right.
0: If you are an anaconda that's tried to eat a whole goat, useful as well.
3: Loosen up the jaw.
0: All right. Now, getting down to business, and the rules of the game are simple. If you get a question right, you will hear this and score 1 point. And if you land a hot take, you will hear this.
1: Okay.
0: And score 2 points. But if you give a genius-level miraculous answer, you will hear this. And score 5 points. So mathematically, being correct is fine, but being funny is better. Now let's get everyone warmed up with our first segment. It's the Hot Take Hoedown! Yes, to get the ball rolling, panel, I want to get your hottest takes on this story. Now, if you were wondering if we'd run out of news angles on the fuel crisis... the answer, gladly, is no.
4: With petrol prices still high, it seems like everyone is looking for alternatives, but this one made us look twice. Can you imagine filling up your car with wine? Wine can be distilled in a way that produces fuel-grade ethanol.
0: A car that runs on wine.
3: My mum started that idea.
0: Yeah. I just realised as I said that it adds new meaning to the phrase, goes like the power of piss, but I won't get into that. Ho Huang, a car that runs on wine, a good idea or bad idea?
2: I would say it's a bad idea because, like, in Chinese geography textbook, we already know Australians are famous for running on ships.
0: Right.
2: Now... we're famous going to be running on wine? It's hard for the textbook.
0: Do you just think the fact that it's going to change our image abroad?
2: Yes. You're already drunk as a person. You can't make your car drunk as well.
0: Right. Do you think, like...
2: a national image.
0: Yeah. Do you think we're redeemable on the international stage, really, our international image?
2: I'm not sure, but you know how, like, the world and then Australia and then New Zealand?
0: Yes.
2: It's different.
0: Okay, right, sure, yeah.
2: Yeah, so, like, the world and Australia and New Zealand. New Zealand is ships, Australia is goats, wine, and drunk people.
0: Okay, right.
2: And you can't have goats, drunk people, wine, and drunk
0: cars. Drunk cars as well. Yes. Yeah, absolutely. Yeah. Okay, I think I understand it now. And the idea that your car could be pulled over for 0.05 would be bad as well. That's
2: because we're going to
0: breathalyze
2: have
0: AI. Breathalyze the driver and the car.
2: Yeah, it's going to be like an AI-generated robots in the future. So wow. I think it's going to have intelligence.
0: And they could be drunk.
2: Yeah.
0: But, well, I'm liking this even more by the day. It turns out they can do all of our jobs. Rafa, how about you? A car that runs on wine. Good idea, bad idea?
5: Okay, I think it's a bad idea because you end up paying more tax on the fuel than you would if it was
0: petrol.
5: But potentially a good idea because if we run out of wine here, then we can invade Italy. And I feel that's, you know, a better alternative. Our grandparents, they had Gallipoli. We can have Tuscany.
0: Oh, delightful. War is lovely this time of year, isn't it?
5: But Her's point, I feel like, you know, if you've seen anyone on a line bike after 9 p.m. on Smith Street, like that person is already fueled on wine. So we are kind of already doing this.
0: So we've seen a practical example of it.
5: Yeah, exactly.
0: I just wonder, what is more expensive? Like, obviously, you're not going to run a V-dub on a Grange, but don't we have a wine glut? Don't we have, like, too much wine? Is that not a thing in this country? So it might.
6: Yeah,
0: be
6: we do. That's why you always got to go for the clean skins at Dan Murphy's.
0: That's exactly right. Yeah. That's right.
6: The box wine. I think it's a great idea.
0: Okay, yeah. so Rob Mills, you are going with good idea.
6: It's so easy to carry around. I mean, how else does everyone else? I get my wine in a box, so
0: yeah, absolutely. It comes with a handle.
6: Yeah,
0: why not?
6: It comes with a handle. Easy to put. Easy to store. I think it's a great idea. My mum loves the idea because it's some for you, some for me, some for you, some for the car, some for me. Yeah,
0: it's a good point. You can carry around emergency fuel without needing a jerry can.
6: Yeah,
0: because it is just there.
6: Yeah.
0: There's some wisdom to this. And also, I don't know, I often feel like it's easier to find a bottle shop than a servo some of the time.
6: Well, also I think
5: what servos are you going to? Yeah. Okay. I think you're going to a Thirsty Camel. I think you've mistaken it.
2: Yeah.
0: Well, that explains the knocking noise in my engine. But yeah. So, okay. So at this stage, Rob, you're in favour of running your car on wine.
6: Oh, mate, whatever liquid will go into it at the moment, it's so expensive at the moment. Yes. So if you've got some leftover... We used to steal little alcohol from the from our parents when we were kids and then fill up the bottles again with water or whatever liquid we could find, put it back in the cabinet. I think for a lot of kids out there on their pee plates that can't afford fuel right now, they'll be doing the same.
0: Like your new car runs on Kahlua.
6: Kahlua
0: and Milford. Yeah. That's interesting. Okay, so what wine, this is open question, might not have an answer. What wine are you going to pair with
6: certain
0: say,
6: cars?
0: With a Nissan X-Trail. A big off-road, four-wheel drive. What's that? Is that a Shiraz? Is it a big one?
6: It's not too... An X-Trail is not too big. I would go more of a cab sav.
0: A cab sav?
6: Yeah, not too heavy.
0: For an X-Trail?
6: Yeah, definitely, yeah.
0: Okay, what about something small, like a mid-90s Barina? What are you going to pair with a mid-90s?
6: Pinot Grigio.
0: Pinot Grigio.
2: You've got everything figured out.
0: Yeah. Something like... You're speaking with a level of authority that suggests you've done this before. Yeah.
6: No, I've just drunk a lot of wine.
5: Yeah.
0: All right, well, let's get stuck into the first proper game. And this one, well, you know it well. It's the short-term memory test.
7: Short-term memory test. How well do you remember the news of the week using only your ears?
0: Yes, the short-term memory test. We play clips of the news out of context and you have to tell us what the story was about. And the first one is, it comes from Washington and you are not going to believe this, but there has been an ethics scandal at the White House.
8: Turning now to new scrutiny facing the White House after President Trump revealed in financial disclosure forms hundreds of millions of dollars in purchases.
0: It has been revealed this week that while President Donald Trump has been buying millions of dollars worth of what, Rafa?
5: Well, this is a tricky one for me because I was planning to go to the World Cup and I am hoping to get a visa. So,
6: if you just say the president and you don't say which president, I think you're fine.
5: I don't know if that's how it works.
0: Because everything is about him,
5: exactly.
0: No matter what.
6: Yeah, you're right.
5: I want to play the fifth, but Second Amendment to my head, I would say Labubu's.
0: Spending millions on Labubu dolls.
5: It's a good investment.
0: They have they appreciated in value? How much does a Labubu go for?
2: It's crashed. It's crashing now.
0: I cannot believe that the Labubu bubble has burst.
2: I have a couple of them. I was like, fuck.
0: Yeah. I knew I shouldn't have drained my super. Oh, what a nightmare.
2: I know.
5: He's gone long on Labubus.
0: Yeah. As an investment or just for personal use?
5: Well, I think, you know, he's a man of taste and decoration. So I really want to go to the World Cup. So
0: I would love to hear. I'd love to hear
5: Millsy's.
0: Yeah. Okay, Millsy, well done. I'll host the show, but well done. Millsy, it's been revealed that while President Donald Trump has been buying millions of dollars worth of what?
6: Oh, I'm going to say gold toilet seats. He's obsessed with gold, and I think he'd like to sit on gold.
0: Yeah. Do you know?
9: Okay.
0: Yeah, it is a hot take, but also it's probably just true. Like, it is that has a good chance of being a correct answer, which doesn't happen often on this show, I'll be honest.
6: It's one of my favourite things every time they cross to the Oval Office, which I think he's put a gold sign at the front of the Oval Office saying, "The Oval Office," as if we don't know what it is. We know what it is, mate. But every time they cross back to there over the last couple of years, it's just more gold that just appears on the walls. It is just so fascinating. Who is his interior designer?
0: Yeah, it's pure him. He's almost like that aunt in the 90s who got a bedazzler. And we just start just putting diamantes on anything, you know, on a denim jacket, on a hat, on the cat, you know, just like diamanting everything. That's him. He's just in there just going, "I'm going to do it."
6: Gold leaf and a hairdryer, just like, oh.
0: He's going full pharaoh. You know, it's like he's building giant monuments to himself at the moment. There is going to come a point where you go, "All right, I will stand down as president, but I insist." Pete Hegseth, Marco Rubio, JD Vance, you have to be buried alive with me when I die. Like, that's going to be it. All of the Trumpets have to get in and be buried with him.
6: I just had a horrible thought of some sort of Trump Sphinx.
0: Yeah.
6: Just out the front of the White House lawn.
0: Body of a lion, yeah. And the head of a Trump.
6: Yeah.
0: Wow.
6: That's gross, right?
0: I cannot unsee that now.
6: Sorry, guys. I'm so sorry.
5: Can I be listed on this show as Nazim Hussein?
0: Yeah, that's absolutely fine. I was going to say you have remained conspicuously quiet during this riff.
6: Two more years before I go.
0: That's right.
6: Two more years before
0: Despite
6: I go to America.
0: Despite every fibre in your being wanting to jump in there. What about you? It's been revealed this week that while President Donald Trump has been buying millions of dollars worth of what?
2: I don't know. I guess wine.
0: Millions of dollars worth of wine?
2: Yeah, because, like, if you suggested in the previous news article, like, maybe he knows that the wine's gonna goes up, the price of wine, because everybody's gonna use it to fuel the cars, and he's gonna stock up wine first, and then maybe when the price goes up, he's gonna sell back in.
0: Do you know, it's a good point, because what he's gonna do is stall the opening of the Strait of Hormuz. He's not gonna get a deal with Iran.
2: Yes.
0: So that, just to drive up the demand for wine.
2: Yeah, and then when people figure out, he's like, oh, we all need wine to fuel our car in the future, and he's going to sell all the wine on dark web.
0: Oh, really? On dark web?
2: That's how he gets the money.
0: Some kind of crypto wine.
2: Yes, he's going to have all the money and funding his next campaign.
0: Wow.
6: Next campaign. Two terms only.
2: No.
6: Oh, right. Do you want to add to that?
5: This is starting to sound like the Joe Rogan podcast.
0: Yeah. I was going to say.
5: I'm back in.
0: I was going to say, this is a level of conspiracy theory that the ABC has long needed. All right, well, let's have a listen and see if anyone took the points.
10: Turning now to new scrutiny facing the White House after President Trump revealed in financial disclosure forms hundreds of millions of dollars in stock purchases.
11: 9 days after he buys millions of dollars worth of stock in Dell.
12: Go out and buy a Dell computer. They make a great product.
0: That is right. Trump is pumping up the companies of stocks he owns, which is why I don't trust the stock market and all of my savings are kept in old Mikey and Opal cards. They will hold their value, I am assured. What do you mean, use by date? But you know what? I'm going to give a point to He Huang because he was manipulating the market, I will say. Not in the way that you said, but round of applause. He Huang takes a point.
2: I know him.
0: But Trump, how about this, staying on the news right now, Trump isn't the only person spending big. Australian local disclosures have revealed what Bob Katter has been buying in just the first 3 months of this year.
13: Katter, who spent $23,239 on his own.
0: Bob Katter has spent $23,000 on what, Rob?
6: Is it ancestry.com?
0: Just getting answers, yes.
6: Just to work out where he's really from.
0: That's right.
6: You take that out of your mouth, Charlie.
0: That's right. Famously wanted to thump a reporter
6: for claiming that he was Lebanese, just stating
0: his ancestry.
6: Yeah.
0: At a press conference, that's absolutely right. He's desperate to get a DNA test that proves that he's just pure Queenslander.
6: Yeah, pure Queenslander. I think that's
0: he's 50% Wally Lewis.
6: Yeah. So he spent $23,000 just quashing anything from ancestry.com.
0: Wow. That's highly possible. Once again, Rob, you know, he came on this
6: Lebanese, just stating
0: his ancestry.
6: Yeah.
0: At a press conference, that's absolutely right. He's desperate to get a

0: He Huang, Bob Catter, has spent $23,000 on what?
1: You know what? Like, I didn't even remember who he is until you mentioned the Lebanese news clip. Yeah. I remember that was really viral. And I remember he has a hat, right?
0: Yes, yes.
2: Has he bought more hats?
1: Yeah, more hats.
0: That would be wild. $23,000 on personal hats.
2: The Cobras have gone
1: up. You know,
2: up.
1: Some of the good hats is really expensive, like a designer hat. And then, you know, he seems like someone who's really loving American cowboy style.
0: Yeah, sure.
1: Like if it's a good one, they have to have import tax, the tariff is high.
0: Yeah.
1: And the shipment, because the Hormuz is closed.
0: I think there is close to zero chance he wears anything but a Cobra hat. And I think if he got caught spending $23,000 on a Yankee hat, he would take himself into a paddock and have himself shot. I think that would be more likely to happen. But hey, you could be right. I'm not saying you're not right.
1: Not a Timu hat, for sure.
0: Yeah, not a Timu. Does not love a Timu hat at all. Rafa, how about you? Bob Catter has spent $23,000 on what?
3: Hummus?
0: On hummus.
3: Yeah, maybe, but he has it on white bread, so yeah.
0: He just spreads it on white bread.
3: Or maybe like 1,000 blossoms, I don't know. Yeah.
0: Oh, that's right, 23,000 blossoms at $1 a blossom.
3: There you go.
0: Let them bloom. It's funny you should mention him wiping hummus on white bread.
3: Yeah.
0: We at The Weekly got obsessed with...
3: You do that.
0: No. We got obsessed with a clip of Bob Catter
3: and
0: his wife having lunch in their kitchen.
3: Right.
0: That was on a profile of him. And his lunch,
3: uh-huh.
0: he had like, you know, just like white bread, like proper, like the whitest white bread you could imagine.
3: Yeah, they get that.
0: And he was spreading it with a tin of sweetened condensed milk.
2: No, that's not a thing.
0: And that was his lunch.
1: Wow. Oh, wow.
0: And they were just like, yeah, just making sandwiches, having a num-num and a chat. And
3: maybe
0: this guy, Nick
3: Vietnamese.
0: Maxwell. Yeah. Sorry?
3: Huh?
0: Maybe he's what?
3: What'd you say, Rob?
4: Yeah. Well, you're made for
3: I said maybe he's Vietnamese.
0: Yeah, for the coffee. And Lebanese.
3: Yeah, Lebanese.
4: Wow. For the coffee, yeah.
0: If he ever meets you, he will... batter you.
3: Yeah.
1: No wonder his teeth looks bad.
0: Yeah. It's incredible. But so Nick Maxwell, who does a lot of he does like Elbow's Dog and a lot of those segments on our show, he and I just often would say, want to catch up in the kitchen here for a white bread and condensed milk sandwich.
4: How does it even stay on the bread?
1: Does his blood sugar spikes?
0: Yeah.
1: That's really bad.
3: Maybe that's
0: probably
3: what
0: why
3: it
0: he's
3: is.
0: So aggressive.
2: Yeah, I've seen him
0: he's just had a sandwich.
2: or he hasn't had the sandwich.
0: God, where's our Walkley for this deep investigation. Yeah. This is unbelievable. All right, let's see if anyone takes the points. What has Bob Catter been spending in the first 3 months of the year $23,000 on?
5: Catter, who spent $23,239 on flags of his own.
0: $23,000 on flags.
1: Which, I'm close.
0: Yeah, it sounds like a lot, but every 3 months a flag is torn apart by a crocodile in Far North Queensland. That's according to Bob Catter's own website right there. That sound means we are nearing the halftime break and it's time for the fast and the spurious quick score check to see where we're at. And it is a close game, 1 point separating all three contestants. Her is on 4 points, Rafa is on 5 points, and Rob is equal to Rafa on 5 points. Whoa! So... 1 point separates you. Now, I don't know if any of you have played the Fast and the Spurious before, but basically, we've only got time for 10 quickfire questions.
1: Okay.
0: We do not have time to be correct or funny. You just have to be funny.
1: Okay.
0: All right. So if you get a laugh from the audience, you get a point. If you don't get a laugh, you don't get a point.
1: Okay.
0: If you are correct, I couldn't give a tinker's cuss.
2: Do we buzz in?
0: I could not care. No, we're going to go around in order, beginning with the person coming last, which is her. Conveniently, and we'll go quick fire. Let's start the clock, starting with you, her. Your time starts now. An 18-year-old girl from Melbourne has become the youngest Australian ever to what?
1: To apply for a loan but get rejected.
0: Wow. That got a laugh. I will give you a point for that. Yes. Rafa, a man has gone to jail for making meth pills shaped like who?
3: A Zempic. Major competitor.
0: Yeah, that's
3: as
0: right.
3: A weight loss drug. Yeah.
0: Definitely an effective weight loss program.
3: Mills was on it.
0: If weight loss is your only weight loss and friend loss is your only goal. Rob, someone has paid $9 million at a charity auction to have dinner with a person with what food related name?
2: The Hamburglar?
0: That is good. That is good. It was actually two people, Steph Curry and Warren Buffett. We would have accepted buffet.
2: Yeah.
0: This week's Canadian Grand Prix has been thrown into chaos after what profession threatened to strike?
1: I think just Canadians, because they're so easy to apologise.

0: Just Canadians.
1: In general.
2: In Canadians.
0: No point, unfortunately, there. Do not. The answer was actually erotic dancers.
1: Oh.
0: Yeah. Apparently, no strippers, no race in Canada. Over to you, Rafa. As part of a settlement with Donald Trump, the American Tax Office is forever barred from doing what?
1: Oh, you're really trying to ruin my holiday here.
0: Yeah. Yeah. I moved them around just for this.
1: Yeah, yeah. They are barred from... Well, I tell you, I don't want to be barred from America, so I'm pleading the fifth again.
0: Wow.
1: No points.
0: No, don't laugh. There we go. No, no points. Take a point off. Take a point off for utter cowardice. Moving on to you, Rob. A new secret plan has been leaked showing that America and Israel were hoping to install who as Iran's new leader?
3: Oh, this is good. Is it also the Hamburglar?
0: Yes. Yes, it was. That did get a laugh. Well done, Rob. You're putting a gap in him now.
3: Yeah.
0: What popular drink has this week been released by Allen's as a lolly?
2: Bundy. Why not?
0: Allen's just... Bundy.
2: Yeah, it's good. The
0: children's started. Wow, it got a laugh. It is not Bundy, unfortunately. It's Mountain Dew. And final question, you're all going to answer it. We'll go around starting with you, Rafa. $18,000 worth of damage has been made to the Opera House by who?
1: Her Hung recently performed there, and she goes wild when a rider is incorrect.
0: Yeah,
1: so I'm
0: I've heard
1: say
0: that.
1: Her Hung.
0: Okay,
1: yeah.
0: We got a laugh for that. One point. Rob Mills, who damaged the Opera House recently?
3: Was it the Hamburglar?
0: Look, it didn't deserve it, but you get the laugh. And Her Hung, finally, who recently trashed the Opera House?
2: He was right. I was taking a giant shit, and I
0: collapsed. 2 points for her point there. Time is up. We are almost out of time. We'll do another quick score check, and that really, it was Tism fans of the band Tism trashed the Opera House, which actually checks out. That story, that tracks completely there. Scores now, they are still close. Rafa, you are still apparently on 5 points. Oh, that's right, because of the cowardice.
2: Yeah.
0: That's right. Rafa on 5, Rob on 7, but now in the lead, Ho Hong on 8.
4: What?
0: Oh, this is TGIF on ABC Radio and ABC Radio National, broadcasting live from the George Negus Memorial Concert Hall. Back soon.

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4: Yes, you're listening to ABC Radio and ABC Radio National. This is Thank God It's Friday, broadcasting live from the George Negus Memorial Concert Hall. My guests today are He Huang, Rafa Menajem and Rob Mills. And if you missed the first half, you're just joining us now, it is very close. Rafa is on 5, Rob is on 7, He is on 8. This is such a close game. It's anyone's. And I say that because it doesn't matter and I don't care. But let's talk about what you've all been doing work-wise lately. And He, you're taking your new show, Temu Joke Factory, to Brisbane, Melbourne and Edinburgh this year. Mm. But I was wondering, what is the last thing you bought online?
5: From Temu?
4: Yeah.
5: For my show, I bought this contractable horse flag, and it's like a tour guide because I was dressed up as a tour guide in the show.
4: So when you see those big tour groups around museums,
5: yeah,
4: and stuff, one of those red flags that they wave so everyone knows where they are.
5: Waving at my audience. That's the last thing I bought from Temu.
4: And how much does one of those go for? I imagine pre-Temu, that would have gone for a pretty penny.
5: Yeah, for me, it was really expensive one. I got like $15.
4: What?
5: I know. It was...
6: Didn't you spin the wheel?
5: It's always like a 1% left for me to get the coupon. Mm. Yeah, I was like spinning so many times, always 1% left.
4: Yeah.
5: I didn't get the coupons.
4: You could have just got a bandana and tied it to like an aerial off an old radio. It would have done exactly the same thing. That's what my dad would have told me to do. Don't buy one, just do that. And the show, are you in Brisbane? When are you in Brisbane?
5: Tomorrow.
4: Tomorrow,
5: yes,
4: night in Brisbane.
5: I'm going tomorrow.
4: Are you at the powerhouse?
5: Yeah, the Brisbane powerhouse, guys.
4: Wonderful. So yeah. Brisbane folks listening on Radio National, get along to the powerhouse. Comedy, the powerhouse is a great venue for comedy.
5: Yeah,
4: it is
5: so
4: awesome. And I'm sure everyone in Brisbane, what am I doing telling people in Brisbane about the powerhouse? They know what it is. If you get down there, it's an awesome venue. Now, Rafa, though, beyond all the comedy festivals that you've appeared in recently, you're an international relations graduate with a minor in peace studies and a major in global conflict.
7: Yeah.
4: Sounds like a codependent relationship. But one of the big issues you've tackled is the right to wear sandals in office environments. I'm glad someone finally stood up and did it.
7: Yeah.
4: Why did you take this issue on? It's a political hot potato.
7: Yeah, well, I just think that shoes are a Eurocentric way of viewing an office. So, you know, it's important that we let the toesies out and let everyone see.
6: Sorry, did you call them toesies in your...
5: presentation.
6: In your presentation, your
7: paper?
6: I
7: think that's the medical term for them.
4: And, are they related in any way to the... Because I was thinking it was like Tootsie Rebels. Like, you've got your toesies.
7: That's very
4: Tootsie
7: dark.
4: Rebels and you've got the Tootsies.
7: Yeah.
4: Like,
7: no.
5: Tootsie.
4: The footsies. The footsie, anyway.
7: I say major in conflict because my family, they argue a lot. And I was recently, I did the powerhouse. Amazing. Shout out to Pearl, my tech. Just the best venue, and my parents came on the last day, and a lot of the show is about my parents, which they were not too pleased to find out. But I was side stage as my parents filed in for the last night, and all I could do is just hear them argue in the front row about it. So I came on to them arguing. So it was a good like setup because they were almost like the pre-act.
4: That's
7: So
4: that is a lot of pressure though backstage.
7: Yeah. Global conflict because my dad's a migrant. They met overseas. My dad's from the Middle East, mom's from here, and she was like, "It's love at first sight." And she thought he was cute because he looked like Prince, but I've seen photos. He looked like Borat.
6: Did they rekindle? I want to know. Did they rekindle the spark by the end of the show?
4: Did they stop?
7: It's all sparks.
6: Oh, yeah.
7: It's just all sparks all the time. Milsey.
4: All sparks.
7: You want to see a live show? Come to dinner. Tell you what, that's theatre. Yeah,
6: I'm in.
4: And how did they go? Like, because I'm trying to think. I did an entire show about my dad once. I did a 1 hour show about my dad, but it was an affectionate, positive story about my dad.
7: Right.
4: How did they go being the subject of your material?
7: It was weird because like like my dad's second language is English. His first is yelling.
4: Great start. Yeah. Awesome.
7: And so I thought, you know, like my first language was yelling. And anyway, he yelled at me.
4: Oh, but, so he reverted good. Back to
7: they
4: his
7: were actually native really,
4: tongue.
7: Really sweet. And it is kind of about their love and whatever. So that was really nice. Yeah.
4: Aww. Yeah,
5: they're so yeah. cute.
4: They're loving, they're should, loving whatever.
7: I should lose another point for that.
4: No, you get points for sincerity. Not now, obviously. Yeah. I'm not going to. I wouldn't do that. But just there might be. Who knows?
7: Yeah, yeah.
4: Try that sincerity. Yeah, thanks, see how it goes. And Rob, we mentioned at the top of the show, you're in Waitress the Musical, now on in Melbourne.
6: Yes.
4: But the production is going to move to Sydney in August.
6: Mid-July.
4: Oh, mid-July.
6: Mid-July.
4: Or as I call it, pre-August.
6: Yes.
4: But Waitress the Musical is about a pregnant pie maker yep. who needs to make her way out of some trouble. Is there any trouble you're currently in that we can help you make your way out of?
6: Oh, that's good.
4: What's going on in your world?
6: That's good. Okay. Living apart from your partner. She's in Sydney at the moment. She reads the news up in Sydney for Channel 10. Sorry to say that.
4: Yes. It still exists, apparently, yeah, still, Channel 10. Yes, sir.
6: It's
4: yes.
6: still hanging in there, guys. Yeah.
4: She is the future of that network, I will yeah. say, Georgie Tunney. She is where it's at.
6: She is. The trouble is, like, the long distance. Has anyone got any tips for long distance? I mean, it's only 900 kilometres, but still, it's yeah. it's long distance. And I work weekends. She works weekends. So we're trying to work out how to best work through our... you know, FaceTiming and all that sort of stuff.
4: Yeah. I think wow. I would say infidelity. I think
6: This is what I was good. After. Thank you. I was just waiting yeah. for someone to give me a green light.
4: You've got the green light for me. Absolutely. We're not gonna shoot you to death around here.
5: Wow.
4: No, but
7: do you still have Paris Hilton's number?
5: Why is that going on
4: every time?
7: You started with infidelity.
4: The man has a body of work since that moment.
6: Dare I say, 2003 quarter wants that joke back.
4: Like, were you even alive then?
7: Yeah. I was three.
4: Wow. do you know what? I'm going to be sincere about this.
6: Yes.
4: Just be honest about your insecurities with each other. Okay. If you're feeling insecure, get them out there.
6: All right.
4: Don't internalize. Externalize.
6: All right, Georgie, if you're listening to this, I love you. I miss you. Yeah.
5: I'll be up
6: in Sydney in 2 weeks.
4: At what point did I say use the national broadcaster for your personal nonsense?
6: Sorry.
4: I gave you advice. You have a phone.
5: Yeah. It's so uncomfortable.
4: Sweet. Jesus. Unbelievable.
6: I just love a camera. I love a camera.
4: Yeah. It is wonderful, wonderful to have you here, though, and wonderful to have you. I really hope, despite what you said off air, it does work out for you guys.
6: Thank you. And can I also say, I do love the show that I'm in at the moment. The show has got a bit of infidelity in it, but that is certainly not my relationship with Georgie.
4: You get it all out of your system on stage.
6: Exactly. It is.
4: And backstage and just in the various venues around the theatre.
6: It is fun to play on stage with Nat Bass every night. It's very, very fun. The show is excellent. The music by Sarah Bareilles, the music is insanely good.
5: Great.
4: But, it is actually, it's a rock. You first saw it in Broadway.
6: Yeah.
4: And you saw it and like, I want to be in that.
6: Yeah. There's been a few shows I've seen over my career. When I first saw Wicked in 2006 over on the West End, I saw Adam Garcia play Fiero and I was like, that is the role I would love to play.
4: Yeah.
6: And then same thing happened to me when
4: and
6: I saw Wicked.
4: And you got cast as Elphaba, but yeah, nonetheless, still great.
6: But yeah, same thing happened this time with Waitress. Yeah.
4: Wonderful. So absolutely. And you are going to go from here
6: straight
4: to the theatre.
6: We better wrap this up.
4: Absolutely.
7: And who do you play? You play the pie?
6: I play Jenna. I play Dr. Pumeter.
7: Dr. Pumeter. Yeah.
4: All right, let's get back into the game. It was almost veering back into too sincere there for a second. We cannot have that.
7: Yeah.
4: So let's get back into it. Look, we're still in the short-term memory test because this is an important story. A lot of people are planning trips during the colder weather. They like to get away from the colder weather. So there are some big changes coming for travellers to Thailand.
0: The rules for millions of tourists visiting Thailand are about to change, with visitors soon having to apply for a visa if they want to...
4: Australians visiting Thailand will soon need to apply for a visa if they want to do what, her?
5: Australian? I think maybe just every time you say mate on the street.
4: Do you think just a visa to mate in Thailand? Or not to mate in Thailand. Actually, that would make some sense, definitely. But just say mate
5: in so Thailand. Many times in Thailand, just heard a drunk Australian on the street, mate!
4: It's...
5: Yeah.
4: And I'm sure that it lacks cultural context over there too. Like, you know, it's not like that's anyone's going to go, yes. Yes, mate, and a mate to you too, sir.
5: And you're like, bye, and then they just start drinking again.
4: Yeah.
5: It was really funny.
4: Rafa, how about you? Australians visiting Thailand will soon need to apply for a visa if they want to do what?
7: Get a Thai massage. And this happened to me. I went to Thailand recently and I got a massage. I thought, oh, this will be relaxing. It was like a cage fight.
5: What?
7: This stout Thai lady was trying to fold me in half at
6: the
7: some
6: wrong
7: point.
6: Way.
7: And then at one point she's trying to pull off my toes. She was ripping off my toes.
5: You didn't get the happy ending?
7: No. It was very sad.
4: Not your toesies.
7: My toesies. She's trying to rip off my toesies. And then I'm screaming. She's laughing. The more I scream, the more she laughs. And there was a language barrier, but I feel like tears are universal.
5: Yes.
7: I'm smacking the thing. And then after it, she was like, tip. And I was like I wanted to tip off the police. I was that genuinely insane. And then I ended up giving her a tip because she like psychologically dominated. I had like Stockholm syndrome.
4: And physically, by the sound of it as well.
7: Yeah, wow. In the Thai relaxation center. It was
4: so you went full Stockholm syndrome.
6: And now you're married.
4: Now you're married.
5: There you go.
4: Wow.
7: Millsy is emceeing the wedding.
5: She's got a visa.
4: We now pronounce you masseuse and mate.
7: Yeah.
4: Nice. Robert Mills, Australians visiting Thailand will soon need to apply for a visa if they want to do what?
6: Is it just hire a scooter? Because the people over there, they get on the scooters. They can't drive them. No one's got a license. It's like you should have to get an extra visa to use the scooters over there.
5: Yeah,
6: everyone comes back with like broken arms, broken legs, grazed everything.
7: That's from the Thai massage.
6: Yeah.
4: Before they even get anywhere near the scooter. Is it scooters? Let's have a listen and find out what we're going to need a visa for if we're heading to Thailand.
0: The rules for millions of tourists visiting Thailand are about to change, with visitors soon having to apply for a visa if they want to stay beyond 30 days.
6: Oh.
4: Yeah, if you're going to stay for 30 days, you have to pay for a visa.
6: We can stay 3 months in the United States, I think.
7: You can.
6: Yeah. No, I'm just thinking most countries you get like three months.
4: Yeah, I think
6: Now we're only a month.
4: Yeah, 1 month in Thailand, unless you manage to marry a masseuse. I think that is one way to extend your
6: visa. That's probably good for footy trips that extend, you know.
4: That's right. That is actually good. I wonder if footy trips have something to do with
6: this. Yeah, I think so. The ones that just kick on.
4: Do you know what? I'd love to see this enforced because you know the people that... We all know who's staying beyond 30 days going to Thailand.
6: They're wearing Camilla.
4: And their name is Jeffrey, but they've got dreadlocks, right?
7: Dreadlocks,
4: and, you know, I imagine, like, the immigration department going... Jeffrey, you're from Toorak. Why are you wearing fishing pants?
6: Yeah.
4: Go home now.
6: It's time to go.
4: Yeah. Your mum's cut you off. Yeah. Well, speaking of tropical holidays, a man in Hawaii has gone viral for throwing a large rock at an endangered seal, but now his lawyer has given his side of the story.
1: The attorney for the accused monk seal harasser says his client never intended to harm the endangered animal.
8: When he threw the rock, it was... Ironically, he thought he was the hero.
4: A, quote, endangered seal harasser has been charged for throwing a large rock at an endangered seal, but he thought he was being a hero. Why, Rob?
6: Leprechauns? Was he seeing leprechauns? Was it the end of a rainbow that was in the water somewhere?
4: That's very Hawaiian of you. Yeah, absolutely.
6: I have no idea. Was he hallucinating?
4: It could be, but we still need the reason. Why was he being a hero? What did he think he was saving? Like, what was he doing?
6: Was it people with their toesies out? I don't know.
4: Throwing the rock actually at small children that were bothering the seal.
6: Yeah.
4: This story gets much better. Yeah. Absolutely. I like it. Her, what about you? What do you believe that the endangered seal harasser thought he was doing when he threw a rock at an endangered seal?
5: Okay, this sounds might be crazy. But is it possible that he was hallucinating? He's American, right?
4: Yeah. Right, and so strong vein of hallucination here.
5: Yeah, he was hallucinating and he was in the American soil and he's American and he looked at the seal and they're brown, right?
4: Right.
5: And they thought they are like alien or like illegal immigrant.
4: Illegal alien.
5: Or legal immigrant.
4: His whiskers almost look like a bit of a Mexican mustache.
5: Yes.
7: He thought he was the singer seal.
5: He thought he was he was defending his land. He also thought he was defending his land.
4: So he was defending the border.
5: The border, like the sea.
4: Defending the border.
6: From the stinger
5: seal. The ocean and people with the boat. And he was like, oh my God, I'm defending my soil. And then this is my family. They're going to threaten my family. He was hallucinating and just lift up the rocks and threw at them, say, go back to where we're from. And basically, they're from the ocean. So they should go back to the ocean where we're from.
4: I love it. I think it's great. And halfway through that answer, I was thinking to myself, this is exactly what the ABC is for. Mm-hmm. That's exactly what this. I grew up listening to the ABC. I worship what it does. I believe in the mission because we can have moments like that and finally getting to the bottom of an immigration incident like that. Raf, tell me. What did the seal harasser think that he was doing to be a hero?
7: Well, he was a celiac. Oh. Yeah, I deserve to have a rock thrown at me
6: good.
7: For that. Yeah,
6: that's good. That's a groan.
4: That was a groan.
7: That was
4: a groan.
7: It was good. Thank you.
4: So
7: thank
4: he was
7: you.
4: Just he be was real. Just intolerant.
7: Yeah.
4: Okay. Well, let's have a listen and see if anyone took the points. I will say it's unlikely.
9: Defense attorney Miles Briner says his client believed the seal was disturbing two sea turtles nearby. Turtles, he says, Litvinchuk knew were protected.
8: When he threw the rock, it was to scare the seal away from the turtles.
4: That's right. He's trying to save the endangered turtles by throwing rocks at the endangered seals. Oh, it's the circle of life. So beautiful. All right, you are listening to TGIF here on ABC Radio and ABC Radio National. The scores as they stand are tight. Rob Mills is on 7, Rafa Menajem is on 7, and He Huang is on the lead by 1 point on 8 points.
5: Oh, wow.
4: To bring it home, it's time for our favourite game. It's I'm With Stupid.
10: It's time to test the wisdom of crowds, specifically this crowd in I'm With Stupid.
4: Woo. Yes. Woo. This is where we pair members of the audience up with our panel. The member of the audience will choose the topic the panel gets quizzed on. And once the panel answer, they will select also which answer gets locked in. And if the answer is correct, a member of the panel and the member of the audience gets the points. So, helping us out today, first up, we have Judy. Welcome, Judy. Round of applause for Judy.
11: Thank you very much. Thank you.
4: Judy, when you're not coming to hilarious and ill-informed topical quiz shows, what do you do?
11: I teach mini maestros.
4: Mini maestros. Yes. I have been to mini maestros. I have kids. I should point that out. But it is a wonderful. For those that don't know, it's the earliest music lesson that a lot of young kids have, and tired parents get to sit on the floor and drift off, and someone else can share the noise.
11: Exactly.
4: Yeah.
11: Exactly.
4: Wonderful. And so, what's your favorite? What's your favorite? I'm trying to think. Song. What's your breakthrough song that really gets like a 2-year-old tuned into music?
11: The chicken dance.
4: And do you know what? It works as effectively on a 2-year-old as it does on a Millsy.
7: Yeah.
4: All right, it's time, Judy, for you to choose from the following four topics, and they are: last night a DJ saved my life, bronzed Aussie, the kids aren't all right, or the mystery box.
12: Oh, what's in the box?
11: It's got to be the kids aren't all right.
4: The kids aren't all right. Okay, let's move down. Okay, here we go. Question, the kids aren't all right. Absolutely. Okay, we've been talking a lot about social media. We've been trying to get rid of it for young people in Australia. But have a listen to this.
13: Well, Australian teens impacted by the federal government's social media ban are consuming less than they previously were, according to new research.
4: Since the social media ban, Australian teens are consuming less what, Rafa?
7: Well, firstly, I just say, Jude, thank you so much for joining us. I think the work you do with Maestros, Mini Maestros, is so important, and I really value it. So thank you. Bless you.
4: That's the first open manipulation I've ever seen in I'm With Stupid. It's a new strategy, and I admire it. I'm keen to see where this goes.
7: And I will continue to do it. No, I think they're consuming less misinformation since being off social media. Is that correct?
4: I can't give that answer.
7: Can I say, Charlie, thank you for joining us. The work that we're doing is so phenomenal. Yeah. And I'm so grateful to have you here.
4: Yeah, you're mistaking me for someone
7: who... I like your lips. Your lips are really nice.
4: Who can feel. So, Millsy, since the social media ban, Australian teens are consuming less what?
6: Oh, carbs. No, I don't know. Like,
4: oh, interesting.
6: Is it less? Or no, maybe they're consuming more sugar. So like a less.
7: You think they're eating off their phones?
6: No, like you know, like usually, like you get rid of one thing and then you start consuming another. So because it's an addiction,
7: right?
6: Yeah. So now they're consuming more of something
4: they're
6: else.
4: They're off Candy Crush and just onto candy.
6: Yeah,
4: yeah, right. Yeah. I like it.
6: Something like that.
4: Okay.
7: You quit smoking at some point, huh?
6: I've never quit anything. Oh. I don't quit. I don't quit.
4: That made you sound either interesting or like you've never lived. since being kicked off social media, Aussie kids are consuming less what?
5: I guess personality.
4: Oh, you think it's making kids more boring not being on social media?
5: Yeah.
4: Okay.
5: Who are they going to be? They can't, you know, follow on TikTok about being Valley Girls or they can't.
4: They're not look maxing the way they used to.
5: Yeah.
4: Which is the next best thing to a person.
5: They don't know who they're going to be, right? Like if I were in my 16 or like younger than that, I don't know who I want to be. I wanted to learn internet personality.
4: Right. So they're almost avoiding the benefits of peer pressure.
5: Yeah.
4: So yeah, you're right. Not enough good to get said about peer pressure.
5: They can't switch personality now.
4: Yeah.
5: To be themselves.
4: I like it. Look, they're all very valid and possible answers, but it's not up to me. It's up to you, Judy.
11: Oh, I like the suck up at the beginning. So
4: you're just the suck up at the beginning. You're going to go with Rafa's answer.
7: Yeah. Yeah. Thank you,
4: that
7: Judy.
4: They are consuming, what was it? Yeah. They're consuming less misinformation.
7: I think so, yeah.
5: That's nice.
4: Okay, well, let's have a listen and see if Judy and Rafa take the points.
13: Well, Australian teens impacted by the federal government's social media ban are consuming less news than they previously were, according to new research.
4: Yeah, it turns out what was making kids unhappy wasn't social media. It was just following the news. You get rid of that from their diet and they're much happier.
6: I concur.
7: Yeah, I would love to be banned. Yeah.
4: So, but unfortunately, Judy, and unfortunately for you, Rafa, news, particularly when we make it here at the ABC, is the opposite of misinformation. So you literally could not have been more wrong
7: right.
4: in your answer.
5: But for Trump, is a misinformation.
4: Yeah, that's right. That is
7: getting
4: fake
7: that
4: news.
7: Visa, baby.
4: But thank you very much, Judy, for helping us out. Round of applause. Judy. And welcome, Sarah. Sarah, where is Sarah? Oh, hi, Sarah. How are you?
14: Hi, welcome. Good.
4: Now, we've been talking up Rob's musical career, but I believe that you have also had something of a stellar musical career. Am I correct?
14: Maybe. I'm retired by many years now, but yeah.
4: Your Hall of Famer.
14: Back at
4: What was your before pre-retirement musical career?
14: Well, I just got back from living in the US for 25 years, but I was in a all-female Led Zeppelin band called Les Zeppelin.
4: Les Zeppelin, oh. The Led Zeppelin cover band.
14: Yeah. Yeah.
4: Oh my God, that is the coolest thing I've ever heard. That is wonderful. So who in the, obviously you were yourself, but who were you in the band? Were you Robert Plant? Were you Jimmy Page? Were
14: yeah,
4: you
14: some would say Roberta Plant.
4: Roberta Plant.
14: Yeah. I was the singer, so and it was a lot of fun.
4: What was your fan base like? Did you ever have any just actually confused Led Zeppelin fans who've been high since the 70s and thought they were coming to see actual Led Zeppelin?
14: Yeah, we did actually. We played a festival called Bonnaroo there, and when they made the announcement, everyone thought Led Zeppelin was coming to play Bonnaroo.
4: Awesome.
14: But it was us, so it was a disappointment and a win all in one. So.
4: And what was your showstopper? Like what was your encore track, the number one Led Zeppelin song that you would do that would absolutely bring a hat?
14: I mean, we did all the hits, but we loved playing Kashmir. It was just like pretty epic and
4: yeah,
14: deep cuts. So.
4: It's just the moment you hear the riff at the start.
14: Exactly.
4: It's just on. Settle back.
14: Yeah.
4: Yeah. Wow. I'm there right now. I got hungry all of a sudden. I don't know why. All right, Sarah, you are choosing from the following topics. We have Last Night, A DJ Saved My Life, Bronzed Aussie, or The Mystery Box.
14: I think Last Night a DJ Saved My Life.
4: Okay, good choice, staying on the musical theme. And have a listen to this, an incredible tale of survival.
15: An Australian man missing in Taiwan for 7 days has been found alive and he has his music skills to thank.
4: How did this Australian man's music skills save him in the Taiwanese forest? Rafa.
7: Well, Sarah, I just want to say I'm such a huge fan of Led Zeppelin. And I was taken by Judy, but, I mean, you sound American, so if you want to get married, would love a green card. Could use one right now. And we actually listened to Led Zeppelin for our Year 12 graduation song. It was the cover of Wish You Were There in America for the World Cup. And... Anyway, I adore you, but I do have to get to the question.
4: Yes, you do.
7: Which was, I understand that how he got found was he played Wonderwall on repeat and then the local bears turned him in to the authorities.
4: Just to get him out of the forest. Got to get out of there. Okay. That is a hot take. Rob Mills, how did an Australian man's musical skills save him in the Taiwanese forest?
6: Is it possible that he found himself some sort of leaf very similar to a gum tree, from a gum tree, a gum leaf, and managed to do that awesome whistle that you can do with a gum leaf?
4: A gum leaf whistle?
6: Yeah. Yeah.
4: Wow.
6: That's what I think.
4: Wow, that's Aussie as.
6: Yeah, that's because you said it was an Australian man.
4: Yeah,
6: and I was
4: that's
6: like,
4: exactly right.
6: That's a bush tucker kind of skill set.
4: I'd love to be able to tell you if it's true or not, but I can't. It's a quiz, for God's sake.
6: Yeah.
4: What did an Australian man, how did one Australian man's music skills save him in the Taiwanese forest?
5: The only thing I can think of, I was watching Wolf Creek. Second.
4: Okay.
5: Yes. And then there was, they're doing something called yodeling.
4: Okay.
5: Like, they were like, woo, woo, woo, woo, and then to the, you know, to the cave and then go back. And it was really strong. So I think maybe he was just doing that, woo, woo, woo, and then just like goes back. The voice just goes outside the mountains.
4: Oh, sure.
6: Then, the echo.
5: Yeah, and then people just hear it.
4: It's long distance self yodeling.
5: Yes, long distance.
4: Oh, okay.
5: Echoing, and that's what I'm thinking.
4: All
5: pick it up
4: very
5: from.
4: Viable options. So, I have to say to you, Sarah, would you like any of those options? I have to say, you can also lock in your own option and take the points, and I'm going to make it worth 1,000 points so you could win the quiz. I just want to muck with it.
14: Oh, okay? My God.
4: So, if you choose your own answer and it turns out to be right, you will thoroughly be in the lead, an unassailable lead at this stage, I would say, as the person in charge of the points. But you can choose a long-distance yodel. Rob was a bush leaf whistle.
6: Mm.
4: And Rafa was?
7: Wonderwall.
4: A Wonderwall on repeat. Probably the most believable.
14: I think I'm going to go with her with the yodel because maybe he was actually doing an Aussie, like, cooey.
4: A cooey. Mm-hmm. Okay, let's have a listen. Was it a cooey? Are you going to in for 1,000 points?
15: An Australian man missing in Taiwan for 7 days has been found alive and he has his music skills to thank. Stranded on top of a mountain, he played his saxophone to get the attention of rescuers.
4: And I have always said a saxophone has to be part of any hiker's survival kit.
5: Out of all the stuff.
6: That's like a Burke and Wills style thing, taking a desk.
5: Not didgeridoo, saxophone, wow.
4: Just off for a walk in the forest with a saxophone.
6: With a bit of careless whisper.
4: We are out of time. Thank you very much, Sarah, for helping us out with the quiz. Yeah. We are out of time because it's been just so much fun. And we are heading up towards the end of the hour, the end of TGIF for this week. And the scores, oh gosh, they could barely be tighter. On 9 points, we have He Huang.
5: Wow. Woo. Okay. Yay!
4: Rob Mills, also on 9 points.
6: Oh.
4: But the most desperate suck-up, coward.
7: It works.
4: The yellow-bellied contestant
7: thank you.
4: In the history of TGIF, Rafa Menajib, yeah. 11 points. Well done, Rafa. Now, Rafa, we don't normally have prizes right, on TGIF.
7: Is it a visa?
4: It's just for a thrill of the game. It is not a visa.
6: It's a nice agent.
4: But you did. talking about your fond memories growing up of Rob Mills, you did request one thing. Do you remember what it was?
7: Oh, yeah.
5: Dirty Girls.
7: Yeah, Dirty Girl. Yeah.
4: We're going to hear. Live performance of Dirty Girl from Rob Mills.
16: It's happened tonight.
5: It's my first time here.
6: Oh, wow. What do you think? Huh?
4: Wow.
5: I like it.
7: It's good.
5: It's so good.
7: Yeah.
5: I think I remember now you, on the newspaper, you with Paris.
6: Oh,
5: yeah.
6: From that song?
4: Rob Mills has got to get out here. He's performing in Waitress. He Huang performing at the Powerhouse tomorrow night. And Rafa, where can we see you in the near future?
7: I'm going to follow
5: America.
7: You home.
4: That was unnerving and probably fair enough. 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We'll catch you next week. Bye-bye.
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16: ABC News, good evening. I'm Noni Edwards. The mother of an Australian activist aboard the Gaza aid flotilla intercepted by Israel says governments around the world have failed to protect the group from abuse at the hands of Israelis. 11 Australians, part of the global Samud flotilla bound for Gaza, are now in Turkey after being released from Israeli detainment and are expected to return home in coming days. Activist Jimmer O'Toole's mother, Susie, says they were failed by government inaction against the war in Gaza.
18: These people, including my incredibly brave 23-year-old daughter, sailed because the governments around the world have failed. She took a calculated risk. She knew that she was going to be assaulted. She didn't really anticipate torture and sexual assault. She did not. And that's because at every step of the way, Israel have been emboldened.
16: The final group of Australian families linked to jailed or killed Islamic State fighters has left the Al-Roj camp in northeastern Syria for home without any help from the federal government. Here's Matthew Doran.
19: It's a familiar tone coming from the Albanese government that it is doing nothing to help these groups come back to Australia. The Prime Minister, will recall, in recent months has gone so far as to say he holds the women in these groups in contempt, even though the children here are clearly innocent victims of the decisions of their parents. But we have heard from Cabinet Minister Tanya Plibersek reiterating that, just like the previous group was met by the Australian Federal Police the moment they got off that plane, no doubt there will be similar scrutiny for this latest group, and if any of them have been accused of breaking the law, then they will face the full force of the law and be faced with charges accordingly.
16: A senior executive at Sydney's Parramatta City Council admitted to a public inquiry she interfered with recruitment processes to help get her friend a senior role at the council. Pablo Viñales reports.
20: Roxanne Thornton is one of three senior executives at Parramatta Council under investigation. The corruption watchdog is investigating allegations that, along with former CEO Gail Connolly and staffer Angela Jones-Blaney, they subverted hiring practices to fill job vacancies for friends and associates. Ms Thornton began working at the council months after Ms Connolly was appointed. On her second day of questioning today, Ms Thornton admitted she

0: She provided questions to her friend, Ms. Jones-Blaney, ahead of a job interview at the council. Ms. Jones-Blaney was later hired as Executive Director of City Engagement. The hearing continues next week.
1: Queensland's fill-in Olympics minister says it's business as usual as he takes over the portfolio responsibilities of the under-fire, Tim Mander. Here's state political reporter Jack Mackay.
2: Tim Mander stood aside from Cabinet yesterday after the Australian Electoral Commission referred him to the AFP amid questions about his enrolment status. Tourism Minister Andrew Powell has taken over Mr. Mander's ministerial duties of sports, racing and the 2032 Games. Mr. Powell wouldn't say if he believes Mr. Mander should be sacked and says it's not his first time acting as a minister in another portfolio.
3: It's standard practice, business as usual, and my job is to keep delivering for Queensland the way we have been.
2: Premier David Crisafulli says he wants the AFP to prioritise its assessment of the matter.
1: The opening of a new US diplomatic hub in Greenland has sparked protests. Washington is moving its operations from a wooden cabin on the outskirts of Greenland's capital Nuuk to a much larger downtown office. Demonstrators are gathering to call out US President Donald Trump's ambition for greater influence over the Arctic island. Footage on social media shows people chanting and marching through the streets carrying the island's red and white flag. Malaysia is set to introduce new measures to protect children and reduce their exposure to harmful content online. Its Communications and Multimedia Commission says the new rules will require online platforms to include safeguards that limit account registration and ownership by users under 16 and implement stronger content governance. The regulator says the changes will come into effect next month. To sport now, and the NBL's Hoops Fest will remain in Perth for another 2 years following a deal with the WA government. Between January the 13th and 17th next year, all NBL and WNBL teams will play a game at Perth Arena. The Perth Wildcats will play the New Zealand Breakers on Friday the 15th. The Deputy Premier Rita Saffiotti says the event is a tourism drawcard for the state.
4: Hoops Fest is an incredible opportunity for Western Australians to see superstars from across the nation. And we're seeing, of course, huge interest in basketball.
1: And that's the very latest ABC News. For more news at any time, there's ABC Listen.
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5: How lovely to be back with you this Friday night. I'm sitting in tonight for Suzanne Hill and tomorrow night as well. Looking forward to your company for the next couple of hours. What happens when you put a group of lonely people together in the outdoors? We're going to find out in a minute. And also, how are things going with vegetables at your house, particularly if you have small people? How is that relationship? If it's a little bit fraught, I have some advice coming up for you in the next half hour. And if you've got some tips to make vegetables that much more interesting in your diet, then I'd love to hear from you. 1300 800 222 is the number to call, because we are eating fewer vegetables than ever. And yet we know that it's good for us. We have the Mighty Challenge coming up in a little while as well. And we'll be meeting Roddy Doyle, who is one of the authors who is touring Australia at the moment. It'll be good to hear from him. Lots more to come here on Nightlife tonight.
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5: Now, do you have a favourite nature spot that you like to spend time in? And how do you feel when you are there? I mean, do you find that spending time in nature clears your head or lifts your mood? Or do you sometimes find the opposite, that you're inside a lot and you think to yourself, I've just got to go out and get some sunshine? It's, I think, a bit of an innate thing that we have that we need in ourselves.

0: that actually there's research that's beginning to back us in these feelings. I mean, can you imagine, for example, if we took that research and we put it into a medical context? I mean, what if you went to the doctor and said, I don't feel so great, I've been feeling a bit off lately, and they actually wrote you a prescription for spending time out in nature, maybe even with some people that you haven't met before. I'm kind of hopeful that it might come to pass based on a program that happened in Melbourne recently. It involved 37 strangers, and they came together as part of some research looking at how nature-based social prescribing in this way can actually be used to treat everything from your sense of health to your sense of loneliness versus contact and dealing with isolation, because those two things have surprisingly closely related health outcomes. I want to find out more about this program and what we can learn from it, you and I both. So let's meet two of the researchers who actually put it together. Joining us on Nightlife tonight are Dr. Nerkez Opetin, who is a Senior Research Fellow in Nature and People, and Sarah Beckesy, who is a Professor of Urban Ecology and Biodiversity. Both of them are at the University of Melbourne. Welcome to you both.
1: Thanks so much for having us on.
0: Good to have you here. Now tell me, what is nature-based social prescribing?
2: So I guess maybe I can start with social prescribing and then we can connect it to the nature-based component, which is a non-clinical healthcare approach where health professionals, for example, such as a GP or a nurse, or even not necessarily health professionals, it could also be non-medical service providers, are referring a person who is experiencing loneliness or social isolation, anxiety, into a group community-based activity. And the nature-based component in here would be then that those community-based activities are activities in and with nature. So whether it's community gardening, walking in nature, some conservation work or similar.
0: So Nerkez, thinking about the first part first, being an individual in society, how important is it for individuals to connect with the group? I mean, being in a group has kind of gone out of fashion in recent years, it feels like.
2: I guess I don't know if it's out of fashion, but it's definitely a direction where people are more isolated and they're not, they don't feel as connected. And so loneliness is becoming, you know, an increase in a way worldwide phenomenon. And in Australia, for example, there are reports that show that 1 in 3 people feel lonely. Mm. And it is a distressing gap between, you know, the social connection and you crave and what you actually really experience. So it's not just being physically alone, and necessarily you could also actually feel this when you're with a lot of people, but a state of this perceived disconnection that makes you feel deeply isolated.
0: And there has been a lot of talk about that kind of loneliness, both kinds, being physically alone, but being alone amongst many. And we know that it's not good for us in the way that we feel, but what are the actual downstream health effects that you're starting to measure?
1: I mean, what we've found is that, you know, what other researchers have found is that basically loneliness can be seen as equivalent to other health burdens like, you know, tobacco, alcohol, obesity, in terms of the effects that it has on the burden it has on the health system. And when I say that, it means that people don't just feel lonely. It extends to their physical health, their mental health, and it can really be problematic, very deeply problematic for society to have that many people feeling and experiencing loneliness. It's obviously a sad thing for that many people to be in that situation, but it's also quite a sort of heavy burden on the health system.
0: So well established, that's for sure. But you did a particular experiment where you actually put people not just together, but put them together in the particular context of being outside. Why did you do that?
2: Well, besides loneliness, also people are more disconnected to nature, and both of them are modern public health challenges that can trigger different

0: different biological stress responses. And so for us, we wanted to co-create and develop programs to see how they can, together with the community, help that these nature-based activities where people feel more connected to nature, but also to each other and build community and a sense of belonging.
1: Is there a need for us to be connected to nature? A biological need, you know?
2: Yeah, I mean, again, I think there's, why are we even asking this? I mean, it's such a fundamental part of who we are. I mean, 90% of our dreams when we're children are about animals. Like we are, whatever we think when we grow up, we are deeply connected to our environment and to biodiversity and to nature. And there's really strong evidence that becoming less connected is problematic, as I said, just the same as kind of loneliness is. And yet we know that there are ways that we can design spaces, we can design cities, we can design streetscapes, parks, etc., and have programs like the one we're talking about that just create those reconnections and actually, shift the balance so that people are able to enjoy the benefits that everyday nature can provide to you.
1: And we might touch on urban design if we get the time in a moment, but let's take a look at your particular experiment and see what you did. So you took a group of people who potentially were experiencing loneliness. You took them into nature and you took them out together and they were strangers. How awkward was it to begin with?
0: I would say not awkward at all.
1: Really?
0: And yes, the people that were involved in our studies were deeply isolated and lonely. So they're longing for opportunities. And we particularly here in Melbourne worked with LGBT asylum seekers and refugees who often just arrived to a very unknown continent called Australia. And so that proved as an opportunity for them to meet a community, to build relationships, but also to get to know this unknown place and hopefully imagine it to be a home.
1: Great. So it wasn't awkward. That's good to know. So just talk me through what you did with this group. So was it a program that you did once or was it periodic? And what did being involved look like?
0: So the program is here in Melbourne lasted for 8 weeks. We tested five different we call them interventions in this study. So during the first week, we meet. It's a closed group, 6 to 12 participants. It always varies depending on their availability. But what is important is that the group meets, that always the same group of people meet every week. And so we don't allow new people that would disrupt the trust building and this safe environment that is being developed throughout these 8 weeks. Then in the first week, they're choosing different nature spots within the Melbourne metropolitan area from something that we call Friends in Nature menu. This has been co-created with different partners, like the City of Melbourne, Department of Health, and different experts or community members, including participants. So where we would be selecting 15 different nature spots within Melbourne and suggest some activities that can be done there. And so in this first week, they're choosing seven that they would like to do in the next 7 weeks. And some of the activities, just to give you an idea, is, for example, in the Wilson Reserve, we would go and do a forest therapy walk. It's like
1: What's that?
0: this is a sensory immersion into the forest. So basically, we are encouraging the participants to really use all their senses through very gentle and guided facilitation in a forest. And then another one would be going to the Yarra Bend, walking along the Yarra River or Burrung River, to watch the flying foxes. And if you can imagine, for myself as well, just thinking as somebody who

0: move to Australia, those native bats are quite enormous. And,
1: oh,
0: and,
1: they're huge.
0: And, yes. And so for the participants, these kind of experiences also of native local, whether it's plants or birds or animals, it adds to this connection, you know, and something that might have been unknown and scary could be, we could open up the possibility that it's more familiar and less scary through that. So, yeah, I mean, I could go on for more about different activities, but every time when we meet in nature, we would open up the group like as a warm-up activity. Let's just check with each other to see how they are. And then we will do the activity and then close the activity after 2 to 3 hours, depending on the activity. And just to, again, see how it was for them, if there's anything that they would like to share. And those conversations were very enriching as well. And witnessing this transformation within the participants was just very rewarding for us.
1: What did you expect to see and what did you actually see?
0: Well, we expected to, we hoped that directly those programs would reduce loneliness and increase connection to nature. And our results showed that this happened. And the participants at the beginning, when they started, had a severe loneliness, and that reduced then to some moderate amounts. Also, nature connection increased significantly in our participants. But then beyond those some quantitative analysis that we did, we also identified some key themes through observations, through interviews, to something called photoelicitation, where they would be taking pictures of nature. And so we could see that the participants also responded to improved overall mental well-being, a sense of belonging to a place, but also the social belonging to a community, that they can finally find their own community and so that to learn where, because you can imagine that this particular group of people also was really missing a connection to a community. Then some cultural sensitivity and confidence was also building throughout the program, where we try to really give them tools and to feel, to have agency and make their own decisions. And as well, the relationship to nature improved, and where they felt like nature is non-judgmental, safe, and free of stigma, and a place where those kind of connections, it's like a perfect platform for those kind of connections to appear.
1: Now, what you've described in terms of the way that you ran this experiment, this program, if you like, is a high degree of intentionality. So you had a plan, you had particular interventions, you know, programs, set things for people to do, a framework in which they did it. Is that translatable, do you think, to someone who's listening tonight who might think, there's such a lot about what I'm hearing that makes sense to me and I'd like to try it? Would it be the same if somebody just went outside, or are there things that you would recommend to people that they might plan and that they might then do in order to maximize their benefit?
2: That's a really good question. I mean, the aim of this program in some respects was to test how effective and then also how cost effective a program like this is. And I think without a doubt, we've demonstrated that it's a pretty low cost and very effective way to build social connectivity and to build nature connectedness, both of which have been shown to have really strong impacts on overall health and well-being. So, you know, I think ideally we roll this out and it becomes a really standard approach. As you said before, you go to your doctor, and if it's appropriate, it's something that's actually considered as a kind of prescription. And then there are kind of link workers and so forth who can actually establish programs for you to actually meet people in your community. But, you know, without, in the absence of that at the moment, there are heaps of people, things that people can do to sort of replicate it. And, you know, one of the things that I love is actually doing things in your own street and your own garden. I've

seen with my own eyes how powerful it can be to have a streetscape that is impacted by local residents and who decide together to build biodiversity into nature strips, into garden beds, into front yards and backyards. And that's one approach that I really love to building community and building biodiversity. And it's got the advantage that every time you walk out of your house, you bump into nature. It's not something, it's not a

0: wilderness can also be left for what they are too. How do we achieve more nature when actually we're heading towards more people rather than more nature in our urban environments?
1: Oh, I mean, this is my bread and butter, and I think it's actually far easier than we think. You know, I look around a city and I just see so many opportunities for nature interventions. I mean, you know, schoolyards, roundabouts, green roofs, green walls, streetscapes, CBD courtyards, front yards, backyards. These are such underutilized places for nature. Balconies, you know, I mean, I think this isn't excluding the idea of a kind of more, you know, sustainable mid-rise type setting. We've got relatively high density living. You know, people in Europe have been doing this for a very long time, having kind of a sort of medium density where you still have the capacity to connect with nature in the street and in your courtyards and so forth. So, yeah, I think urban design is utterly critical here. I mean, one of the things that we did in our program was to take people in public transport to parks, and that was possible in the city of Melbourne because we have, you know, good trams, good trains, good buses, etc. But there are parts of Melbourne that do not, and I feel like at the moment it's really going to be difficult to run an equivalent program in places without really good public transport unless you invest super heavily in, you know, buses to transport people and the like. And that really shifts the kind of dial on the economics of the program. So I think, yes, urban planning has a huge role to play here in terms of actually creating places that people can connect with each other and really importantly can also connect with nature.
0: But at the same time, I'm also going to add that the way you've just described it, an urban green space or an urban natural space can be in a place as small as your balcony. So really, how much of the impetus is on us to act on our loneliness and to act on our disconnection from nature ourselves? If I were to ask you, Nerkez, Sarah, each, for something that I could do tomorrow on the weekend, what is one thing I could do differently that might take me forward?
2: I guess I could have the forest therapy guide hat on now, where some of the things that I would say to the participants is you can just take a sit spot in on your balcony. I when I did my training, I did it on my balcony because I wasn't able to go to a park or it wasn't easily accessible. And just notice, you know, notice the leaves changing right now or the seasons changing. What you notice just the pot plants, you know, and there is a whole world just in a pot plant as well that we can be aware of and take the time really to connect and then share it with somebody. And through that, you know, we could build something meaningful.
0: Oh, I like that, Nerkez. Thank you. I think I can do that this weekend. Sarah, what would you recommend?
1: I mean, I feel like it's every single person can be part of the solution to the biodiversity extinction crisis. And that is actually therapeutic in and of itself. Mm. And the way to do that is to think about your own space, whether you rent or whether you own your home, whether you've got a house or whether you've got an apartment. Ideally, you've got a balcony, but even if you don't, there must be some space somewhere where you can do this. But think about what you could provide for other animals, other species, plants, insects, birds, you know, possums. and plant the right kinds of plants. Think about providing water. Think about providing logs and rocks. Think about the butterflies where you'd need to have a little gravel pit with moisture in it rather than actually a big open body of water, and you'll get butterflies. Think about planting, you know, flowering native understory plants that can attract insects. And suddenly you've got an ecosystem around you that can provide you those opportunities that Nerkez talked about of kind of contemplation and appreciation and just silent and or sort of with other people, enjoyment of nature.
0: Great. So I'm going to take Nerkez's advice this weekend, and while I'm outside noticing, thinking on my balcony or wherever, I'm going to be thinking, Sarah, about your advice, which is what can I do next? So I think both of those things together give us something to act upon. Thank you for telling us about your experiment, your program, and giving us some ideas on Nightlife Tonight.

0: Thank you so much for having us.
1: Thank you. Thank you so much.
2: Dr. Nerkez Opechin, who is a senior researcher, fellow in Nature and People, and Sarah Beckesi, who is professor of urban ecology and biodiversity, both at the University of Melbourne. Fascinating study there.
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2: Let me just turn my head towards the texts that you've sent through, and you can do this at any time tonight. 0467 922 702 is the number if you'd like to send a little message via SMS, but you can also call too on 1300 800 222. Now, Philippa says, actually, Philippa gives us a reminder. She says that back in the olden days, they were a bit olden, weren't they, Philippa? They used to send people with TB, tuberculosis, to the country to heal in the fresh air, which is definitely something that they used to do. Philippa, I think it was also a little bit about getting people with TB away from other people because it was a bit contagious too. But I take your point. It was also a healing thing to do. And somebody else who hasn't put their name, please put your name on the text so I know who you are. Says, loved Arbor Day at school in the 1960s. It would be really great to bring it back. What an interesting idea. I wonder if people would do that at schools these days. If you've got some thoughts like that, you're welcome to pop them on the text line. And in a couple of hours' time, we might spend a bit of time having a chat to each other about ideas that we've got for going out into nature, whether it's a favourite place that you have or somewhere else that you might like to go. And I'd take your suggestions and share them with other people as well. You're on Nightlife here on ABC Radio.

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2: And I am glad to be back with you this evening. I'm with you for the next 3.5 hours. And we're going to spend tomorrow night together as well. Suzanne Hill will be back on Sunday. She sends her apologies for tonight and tomorrow night. But let's enjoy ourselves for the next two nights. Now, because it's the weekend, Friday night, Saturday night, you know that when I'm on, I love to know if you've been out and seen or heard some terrific live music or a great live performance. So I'm taking your gig reviews. Send them through on the text line 0467 922 702 if you'd like to send me an SMS. And I like your gig reviews there because they can't be too long. So let me know what you've been out and about, what you've seen, and what you'd recommend to somebody else listening to Nightlife tonight. Lots of opportunity to chat together with each other. And if you've just joined in because the football's finished, I'm particularly happy to have you because in about an hour and a half's time, we're going to be playing the Mighty Challenge together. And you know what? You might have a better chance of winning tonight than some other nights because there's still a few people listening to the footy in some other states. So I would highly recommend that in an hour and a half, you get your phone out and you get ready to give me a call. I'd love to hear that as well. So yes, in looking forward to that. Also, I'm going to introduce you to Roddy Doyle. Do you know Roddy Doyle? If you don't know him, he's an author. You might know his work. Have you seen the movie The Commitments? Maybe you've read the book, the novel that it was based on. He's the man who wrote that, and we'll be meeting him live tonight in the studio. Well, he's here in Australia for the Sydney Writers' Festival, and we'll catch up with him there. But for the next half hour, I'm interested to know how veggies go down at your place. What's your relationship with eating vegetables? Do you love them? Or are they a necessary evil that you make yourself eat? What about the young people in your life? How are they about veggies? When they see broccoli on their dinner plate, do they joyfully fall upon it like ravening dogs? Or does the sight of a piece of broccoli spark World War III? Now, there's a growing body of scientific research that actually links children's tolerance or enjoyment of vegetables, in fact, that it begins before birth, which means that, in other words, it's from their parents' diet. That's you and me. But if you manage to nail it and your kids or your grandkids love their greens, good for you. However, if you're struggling to get the littlies in your life to eat their veggies, or indeed if the battle is with the bigger folk at your dinner table, how about we share some ideas together about how to improve this part of our diet? I'm very keen to hear from you. That's what I'm trying to say. So if you've got some tips for getting the vegetables down the gullet and into the stomach, I'd like to hear them. What's worked for you that might work for somebody else? Give us a call, 1300 800 222. That's the number to dial. Or you can pop your tips onto the text line, 0467 922 702. Maybe something else has worked for you. Exposure, desensitisation, gamifying dinner time, any of those things. And if you've changed your own behaviour as an adult, I'd like to know about that too. 1300 800 222. So let's hear from somebody who is doing this kind of work at the moment. Her name is Belinda Smith. She is the author of a book called The Lunchbox Effect, and she's the founder of an organisation called The Root Cause, trying to get us to eat just a few more vegetables. Belinda, hello.
3: Hi, Andrea. How are you?
2: I'm well, thank you, and good to have you joining Nightlife tonight. I'm interested in this topic because even the Queensland government at the moment has got on board with a campaign to get kids to eat more veggies. What's the disconnect between children and vegetables in your experience?
3: Oh, gosh, I have to say, Andrea, I've been doing this work for over a decade now, and it's such a complex situation because we all know what the latest research is saying, and the research has been saying it for many, many years, that we need to eat more fruits and vegetables, and we're just not eating enough. But we also live in a very complicated world because if you look at our food system, you know, our food supply is very much dominated by processed foods. And when we think about processed foods, you know, there's a reason why there's campaigns like once you pop, you can't stop, and all of those kinds of things, because these foods are what researchers call hyperpalatable, which means that, you know, you really want to keep eating it. So what we're doing battle with is the fact that these foods dominate today's food culture. And so our children are becoming very attached to the tastes that go with those kinds of foods. So, you know, you think of something like a cracker or a muesli bar and then put it alongside a piece of broccoli. You know, even an adult would kind of struggle to say that the broccoli tastes better. And so that's kind of like part of the world that we're dealing with. It's the processes of, you know, the flavours of processed food, a lot of the textures that these foods, like, they almost melt in your mouth, so they're not difficult to eat, whereas something like a carrot, you know, requires a lot of effort and chewing. So we're dealing with that. And then you've got the marketing as well. And then this is no judgment, what I'm about to share with everyone. No judgment here. I'm a parent myself, and I've had over the last decade plenty of battles with my own children. So there's no judgment here, but we are living in a very, very busy world. And, you know, the parents that I talk to, they say that they're struggling with the physical and the mental overwhelm. And sometimes feeding their family just feels like a chore, like something on their to-do list. So we even have this dysfunctional and stressful relationship with food ourselves. And we all know that, you know, the days when we've had a bad day and we lose our temper more quickly, the kids tend to arc up more, like they're tuning forks to our energy. So if we're already stressed and not feeling great about food ourselves, like chopping the vegetables angrily and, you know, getting it to the table and going there thinking I'm going to have a battle, our kids are picking up that energy as well. So we've just got a real complex environment around eating at the moment, and that plays out in, I guess, kids' responses to the food that we put in front of them.
2: Gosh, you've just outlined a very, very large scenario in which I think to myself, is it almost too hard to eat veggies? And I say this advisedly. I was having a chat to Jason, who's on the phones this evening with me on Nightlife tonight, and we were talking about dinner. I grabbed a salad on the way in because I don't think I've seen a vegetable for 24 hours until I ate dinner this evening. And I think, gee, you're right, you know, finding the time and the space to actually make healthy food isn't easy. How can we make it easier for ourselves?
3: Well, look, I think the very first thing as a parent myself that made the biggest difference for myself was actually just the realization that food is foundational to our health. You know, it acts as information for our body and brain, and it shapes how we think, feel, our sleep, our energy levels. So really recognizing that it's pivotal, and therefore it requires and deserves the attention that we give to, say, a doctor's appointment or getting the kids to their basketball game. You know, we prioritize all that stuff. So it's a bit of a mindset shift. Then there's that element of just giving ourselves grace not to, you know, to be perfect. Like, we want to do everything as good as we can, and some days having the toasty for dinner is the best that we can do, and that's all right. So, like, just progress over perfection. And I think the biggest single thing for the parents that I work with that makes the difference is what I call the feeling behind the doing. And the feeling behind the doing is we've got to feed our family. Like, we've got to give them breakfast, lunch, dinner, snacks. And during school holidays, like 24 hours a day. But if we've got to do it, rather than feeling like really, you know, drained by it, What can we do to lift our spirits? So I always get people to think about, what's a song that always makes you feel good? And for me, it's Walking on Sunshine by Katrina and the Waves. So if I find myself in that, like life is just feeling hard when it comes to feeding my family, I put on Katrina and the Waves. Like it instantly lifts my spirits. And when I first learnt this, it wasn't something that I discovered myself. It was actually my daughter who was 12. She was in the kitchen doing the dishes at the night time. And we've got a big glass window behind the kitchen sink, and it becomes a big mirror. And so she had her noise cancelling headphones on, and she was dancing away and, you know, doing the dishes, but I could hear all this panting. And I said to her, you know, sweetheart, if you actually just did the dishes, you'd get them done much quicker. And she turned around and she put her hand on her hip in that way that teenage girls can, and said, well, what fun would that be?
2: She's and right,
3: I was like,
2: you know.
3: Oh, my gosh. And seriously, I have been for 7 years. That's one of the first things that I get the mums particularly that I work with to do. Think about the feeling behind the doing.
2: I like the feeling behind the doing along with progress before perfection. You're listening to Belinda Smith. She's the author of a book called The Lunchbox Effect. We've got her on tonight because there's been a bit of a discussion going on in different quarters at the moment. We've got research out that says that kids will eat more vegetables if you introduce them to the children when they're still in utero. We've got the Queensland government running a campaign to try and get kids to eat more veggies. What do you do at home? Now, if you'd like to join in with this conversation, you can give us a call on 1300 800 222, or you can send a text on 0467 922 702. So firstly, I've got to give big kudos to John Boy from Munruben, who says, I have four youngsters here that get meat and four veg every day, twice a day. They wolf it down. That's right. I have four little dachshunds and I feed meat and cook vegetables. Well, I guess the dachshunds aren't going to be arguing about that. But here are some really great tips. So Scott says, hi, Andrea, add some butter, pepper and a pinch of salt to vegetables with an active lifestyle. It's easy. The Europeans do it well. Let's follow them. So just some small things to enhance flavour. I love that, Scott. Thank you. And John, Hot John from Willerton says, I've recently become single. And I have started cooking my vegetables in the air fryer. They come out crisp and tasty, much different to boiling them. So the way we cook does matter as well, and the things that we do with them. So who's this? Penny from Kincumber. Hi, Penny. Says, I make lasagna or spaghetti bowl. This, my mum used to do this, with any veggies that I've got, plus canned beans and lentils.

0: So we eat lots of veggies without even realising it. So that's a couple of good tips there from Penny, from Scott, from John. Hot John, I should say. But Belinda, these are all about how we treat the veggies that we have. Do we have to get out of the mindset of meat and two veg?
1: Oh, look, you know what, Andrea? The thing is, if we went back to the way that we used to eat, like our parents and our you know, great-grandparents, we would actually be in significant better health in many ways than we are today. And that's largely because our busy lifestyle often means that even if we're cooking a meal, like for instance, just picking up on what Penny said about lasagna and spag bol, you know, throwing in whatever veg that you have, a lot of people today in their busy life will grab a jar of pasta sauce from the supermarket shelf, assuming that it's healthy. But those jars often come with like 10 or so teaspoons of sugar in it that you don't even realize you're throwing into your meal. Whereas we never had that, you know, 20, 30 years ago. So we really do need to be conscious of the simple food, like if you want to eat meat, you know, simple food of meat and veg is actually quite, you know, quite a great way of eating. And in fact, if you look at what the latest research is saying about how we need to feed our bacteria in our gut, if they're saying 30 different varieties of vegetables across a week, so that we get different diversity of our bacteria in there, and that we need protein sources that can come from, you know, your meat sources, it can come from, you know, your eggs, it can come from your lentils, your legumes. So, you know, that is kind of the older way of eating. And so that's definitely where the research is taking us back to.
0: Now, on that question about diversity, or that point about diversity of vegetables, George in South Australia has sent through the most extraordinary photograph on the text line of some marrows, I think, or a kind of zucchini, he says here. So he says, I'm not an experienced cook or gardener, but I have had success with using a steam pressure cooker to make vegetable soups, etc. Also, I grew a thing called a tromboncino last summer. It's a very versatile thing. Apparently, they can be used like a zucchini, the mature ones like a butternut pumpkin. They look like a trombone. They're in

0: Frank is on the road. Hello, Frank. What do you do to get your kids to eat veggies?
1: Put them in the microwave with honey and butter. 5 minutes.
0: That's it. 5 minutes and a little bit of butter and honey, Frank. It's a bit noisy in the background there. Thanks for calling in, though. What a nice suggestion. So a couple of good suggestions there, Belinda, about how you can treat your veggies as well. Now, we missed Natalie, who had to hang up. She was on the phone for a moment, and I'm a bit sad that she had to hang up because I think she was going to sing this for us, but she says on the text line, sorry, I had to hang up. My broccoli song that I sang to my kids was, I'm green, I look like a tree, my name is broccoli. So that's a little bit like your daughter doing the dishes, or like my dad, who when he did get to cook would sing the entire time he was in the kitchen as well. That's how I learnt Beatles songs. I'd listen to my dad sing. So it's bringing that enjoyment into the food as well. So somebody else has written in who says, hi, it's Mitch from Valor. I grew up with meat and three veg. We grew most of our veggies. I think we need to go back in time and look at what our grandparents ate. You are what you eat. So there's Mitch backing you in. But these days it's very hard to get by without both parents working in a house. Do we have time to grow our own veggies anymore? Do we have time to make everything from scratch anymore, Belinda? And if we don't, because really many people don't, I'm going to be honest, how do we do it differently now and get better results?
2: I'm going to be totally frank with people. I, over the last decade, have made plenty of, I'm going to steer clear of saying mistakes, but faux pas of where I have tried to, hide vegetables or tell my kids that they're eating something else. The biggest gift we can actually give our children is a positive relationship with food, which means, making it more about connection rather than the actual eating of food. I like to say nutrition starts before eating. So it's all the things that we do around the edges of food that really shape how children and ourselves actually feel about food, and the feeling behind the doing is a very big thing about that, but we've had lots of good call-ins tonight with people talking about different flavors. But I think even before different flavors, if we can just get ourselves comfortable with the thought of, if I put vegetables out at every single meal, even if they didn't get eaten, we're exposing our kids to them. So I often say, there's nothing stopping us from having vegetables at breakfast time. Many other countries around the world have, vegetables in their morning. They have what they have for dinner at breakfast. So that was a big thing that made the difference for my family back in 2014, was we actually just started having leftovers from dinner, because we always try to put more veggies in our dinners. We started having that at breakfast time. So all of a sudden we were starting to spread the load of vegetables across more meals, and it just takes the pressure off dinner time. Like, if you think of dinner time, most of us have been at work. We've rushed around, we've picked the kids up from school, we've got home, we've got dinner cooked. We might have had to take them to sport. By the time everybody gets to the table, we're exhausted. And that's the point that we're trying to get them to eat vegetables. So if we

Yeah, so just get into the habit of putting it out, because it's a bit like real estate. You know how they say location, location, location? With our children, it's exposure, exposure, exposure. The more they see it, the more it becomes normal. And so even if they put it out and they don't eat it, pick it all up off their plates, pop it in your own lunchbox, take it to work, because we could do with eating more. You know, like research shows that us adults are only, you know, 4 out of every 100 of us are eating the recommended amounts of fruit and veg. So put it out. If it doesn't get eaten, pick it up. Even if it comes home from the lunchbox, it doesn't need to be wasted. I used to take it out of the lunchbox and throw it into a freezer bag and go into my freezer. And then when I make stock every, or broth every fortnight. Out comes all those limp carrots that come home in the lunchbox, and they go straight in there. If there was cucumbers, I would freeze that and I would blitz it into a smoothie. So food is only

0: then potentially we get better results out of the kids. Lee from WA has written in very much on this topic. They say, I think one of the best ways to get kids to eat more vegetables is for parents and other adults to stop saying how they don't like them and that they're yuck. Then they smother them with all kinds of other flavours so they don't actually get to taste them. I think it's the way people talk about them that puts kids off. And I think Lee's right about this. So some of us have probably inherited feelings about vegetables or tastes around vegetables. How do we get to change ourselves? Have you thought about how to change the minds of adults first?
1: Yeah, this is actually, I love that Lee's written in and said about words because, again, when I'm working with families, one of the things I talk about is the power of our words. Like our words are our wand. And in fact, I wrote down, I hope you don't mind this, Andrea, but when you were doing your intro into this segment, you were talking about vegetables being the necessary evil and then even using the word diet. All of these words often come attached with emotion. And that emotion is usually like guilt and shame and, you know, hard work kind of language. So one of the exercises I get parents to do, and I encourage anyone who's listening to do this, if you've got a constant kind of story in your head that you say about dinner, like dinner's going to be a battle, or my child's a fussy eater, or I don't like peas, so I never serve them. That was actually me. I discovered I hadn't exposed my kids to peas because I grew up not liking peas because mum used to force us to eat every single one off our plate, along with Brussels sprouts. That was another one I didn't eat until in my 30s after leaving home.
0: Both of those are my favourites, but anyway.
1: Oh, they are now. They are mine now as well, but I did not touch them when I left home because of the pressure of what we used to have at home. So our words that we use make a big difference. So say, for instance, I always get people to think about my child's a fussy eater because this is a big one. When you say that, it feels so heavy in your body and in a way you're putting your child in a box with and the lid on and they're a fussy eater. They hear you talk about them being fussy. Don't be fussy. And so all of a sudden they start to identify themselves as being fussy. But if we reframed that and we changed our words and we said, I'm just going to say, Andrea. So instead of saying Andrea's so fussy, you say something like, I'm helping Andrea learn to expand the variety of food that she eats.
0: Well, that feels positive. I feel much more encouraged.
1: And we always say that food is a fun experiment. Sometimes it works, sometimes it doesn't work. And we've got our kids at home for a long time. So we've got a long time to help them grow into expanding their palates. But we have this expectation that they will have adult tastes and flavours even when they're as young as 3 and 4. You know, we've got this really high expectation because of everything else that goes on around us. And, you know, I encourage people to think about when your child comes home from school in the early years and they're learning to read, they have readers that go through different grades, you know, like, so they might start out sounding out things and then there'll be three, like, books with sentences using words that are made up of 3 letters, and then it gradually gets, you know, more and more progressive, harder and harder to read.
0: Exactly. We grow their capability.
1: We grow them. But we don't seem to have that same level of dignity for our kids when it comes to helping them learn to expand what they eat. We just expect that it will be there. And a lot of this comes from when our kids are really little, you know, like we're taking them from, you know, feeding them as a baby into toddler, like when you're first giving them foods, they seem to want to eat everything. And then all of a sudden they get to 3 or 4 and that's when they start to exert their independence and they start, you know, like identifying textures that they like,

And at that stage, we can sometimes get really frustrated with it. And then we stop doing things that didn't work because, you know, I'm so busy.

0: I've done it.
1: And it's understandable, but you're right. There are other ways to go about it. And persist a little bit. Be patient. I mean, we've got the news coming up in a minute, Belinda, but I just want to read one note from Maggie. There are plenty of notes coming in, by the way, so I think we're going to talk more about this later this evening. So if I haven't got to your text or if you're dying to say something, we will return to this opportunity in a little while. But Maggie wrote in and has pretty much covered all the things you've said. She says, forcing kids to eat veg and making a big issue out of it if they don't, making a fuss when they do, overcooking veg, undercooking veg, all turns kids off. A good variety without a floor show from very young and butter for flavour in soups, muffins, pancakes as well as good. And she says microwave and pressure cookers, she put a lot in this text, and slow cookers are a bonus given the price of meat now. More veg, it's where we need to go. So that's Maggie's got, I think, quite the right mindset here. I think she summed it up well for all of us, Belinda. So look, I think a bit of thinking to do, but I love those tips that you've given us. Really think about the feeling behind the doing when you go to do something, and take into account that kids read more than just our words. They read our mood, our body language as well. And also progress before perfection. I love that very much. Belinda Smith, thank you so much for talking it through with us this evening. Greatly appreciated.
0: My pleasure, and thank you for having such a great conversation.
1: It's been fun, hasn't it? We might do it all again another time. See you later.
0: See you later. Thank you.
1: Belinda Smith is the author of a book called The Lunchbox Effect and also the founder of a bit of a campaign called The Root Cause. You can look her up online if you're interested to try some of her tips at home yourself. You're listening to ABC Radio Nightlife all around Australia. It's Andrea Ho with you this evening. It's very much my pleasure to be here. Now, you can talk to me at any time during the evening. You can give us a call on 1300 800 222, or you can also send a text on 0467 922 702. I'm going to bring you the news now, and after the news, I'm going to introduce you to somebody who's a really terrific author, someone whose work you may be a little familiar with or a lot. That's Roddy Doyle. Let's meet him in the studio. And also we'll take a trip to Canberra and we'll find out what's happened there in the week that was. But right now, time for the news.
2: ABC News with Andrew Kaloupas. The family of a Victorian police officer who fell to his death while hiking towards the Machu Picchu historical site says he'd always wanted to visit Peru and had been learning Spanish ahead of the trip. Here's Larry Buttrose.
3: The Inca Trail is a 42-kilometre trek that winds through the Peruvian mountains to the Machu Picchu site. Matthew Payton was walking it with a group of tourists when he tripped and fell through a damaged security barrier, plummeting around 400 metres to his death. His family has issued a statement saying they're shattered by his loss. They say he was clever, funny and dedicated to his family, including his wife of 31 years and their three children. Chief Commissioner Mike Bush says Sergeant Payton served in the force for 16 years, most recently as an instructor at Victoria's Police Academy. He says he was due for a promotion to senior sergeant next month.
2: Two Australian activists who were part of an aid flotilla en route to Gaza have alleged they were brutalised by Israeli forces who detained them. Eliza Getzey with more.
4: Neve O'Connor says the abuse began the moment she and other activists from the Global Samud Flotilla arrived on board the Israeli prison ship.
5: I had my hands zipped tight behind my back for so long and for so tight that I almost started vomiting.
4: She claims soldiers kneed her in the face and stomach and slammed her head on a table and made degrading comments while strip searching her. Jewish Australian Annie Mokoto says guns were constantly pointed at activists and rubber bullets fired at them for no reason. Italian activists have made claims of sexual assault. The ABC has contacted the IDF for comment. Israel's ambassador to Australia, Hillel Newman, says activists on the flotilla had not been harmed.
2: The NATO Secretary-General Mark Rutte has welcomed an announcement that President Trump is sending 5,000 troops to Poland as confusion continues about US commitments in Europe. The United States had cancelled a large training exercise in Poland and said it was pulling thousands of troops out of Germany. Some European leaders have expressed bewilderment about the US position. Ahead of a NATO foreign ministers summit in Sweden, Mark Rutte says the US announcement regarding Poland is still welcome.
6: Our military commanders are working through all the details, but of course I welcome it. But let's be clear, the trajectory

0: We are on, which is a stronger Europe and a stronger NATO, making sure we will, over time, step by step, be less reliant on one ally only, as we have been for so long.
1: The Northern Territory Health Minister says the government has been proactive in its response to the months-old diphtheria outbreak. There have been more than 150 cases of diphtheria in the territory this year, with health organisations expecting numbers to rise before they start to come down. The medical officer of the Central Australian Aboriginal Congress has said a resident died with diphtheria, but the

0: says work is continuing to determine the cause of that death.
1: We can't confirm that at the moment because we don't have the results of the autopsy. We should have them very soon and we will be able to confirm one way or another whether diphtheria was in fact the cause of death.
0: China and Russia have been accused of blocking global efforts to protect the endangered emperor penguin. Antarctic reporter Jano Gibson with more.
2: The emperor penguin was recently classified as endangered on a global threatened species list. At this week's Antarctic Treaty Consultative meeting, Australia and other nations proposed it be designated as a specially protected species. While the measure garnered support from most other nations, it failed to secure consensus, with China and Russia blocking the bid. The Antarctic and Southern Ocean Coalition said it was a wasted opportunity to protect a species that scientists fear could become extinct by the end of the century.
0: To sport and in the NRL, Canterbury Bankstown has won its first game in six matches over the Melbourne Storm in Sydney. Here's Andrew Moore.
3: It was a great fight back by the Bulldogs, who trailed 18-6 at halftime, having lost five straight games. Three tries in the first half to Melbourne, but the Bulldogs struck early in the second half with a try to Satili Tupanua, and then back-to-back tries for Jethro Rinakama, the winger, and a finishing try to Jacob Carraz, who had a great game at fullback, as Canterbury won 30 points to 20. The downside for the Bulldogs' second rower, Jacob Preston, he suffered a suspected fractured forearm. Andrew Moore, ABC Sport, Sydney.
0: In the AFL, Richmond has beaten Essendon by 18 points at the MCG. You're up to date with the latest from ABC News.
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7: Hello, hello. Yes, I am back just for two nights only this weekend. I'll be with you tonight and tomorrow night. Suzanne Hill will be back on Sunday. She sends her apologies. But I'm looking forward to spending the rest of this evening with you and tomorrow as well. It's Friday evening. I expect at least a few of you have been out and about on the town, wherever that town is for you, doing something interesting, perhaps seeing a terrific live performance of some kind. If so, I'd love you to tell me about it. You can send a text on 0467 922 702 with your gig review. Tony's done just that. Tony says, I've been spending the past several days attending the Sydney Writers' Festival and listening to so many fascinating and interesting writers discussing a diverse range of topics. It's been so enlightening and entertaining, also attending on the weekend. So there you go, Tony's hardcore Writers' Festival attendee. And he's right, there's often some very interesting conversations to be had. We'll catch up with one of the people who's here for that very soon. Now, I also want to remind you that in about an hour's time, we have the Mighty Challenge. And the reason why I'm reminding you about this is because I think that quite a few Nightlife listeners might well be listening to an extended football broadcast this evening, which means that if you and I are talking at the moment, there's going to be fewer competitors to you. So tonight may well be your night to join in the Mighty Challenge. And in that way, you might well end up with the badge of honour for your fridge. So let's talk about that more. When I give out the number in about an hour's time, I'd love to hear from you, particularly if you are a first-time caller. Lots more to talk about this evening. I'm looking forward to your company throughout here on Nightlife on ABC Radio. Let me introduce you to someone whose work has likely touched you in some way. His book, The Commitments, was turned into a 1991 film, which became a smash hit. And in 1998, his book,

0: Paddy Clark, ha ha ha, about a 10-year-old Irish boy figuring out his life, won the Booker Prize. Tonight's writer is Irish author Roddy Doyle. Roddy is in Australia for the Sydney Writers' Festival, and over his quite storied career, his work has really gained international renown. And things came full circle when last year Roddy stood in judgment for the 2025 Booker Prize as chair of the deciding panel. He's been described as the laureate of ordinary lives, and his most recent book, The Women Behind the Door, picks up the story of Paula Spencer, who, as a character, is a former alcoholic and domestic abuse survivor who previously featured in earlier novels, the book The Woman Who Walks Into Doors and Paula Spencer. So it's another trilogy by Roddy. Now, Roddy Doyle is in Australia. I'm so thrilled to have him here in the Nightlife studio with me and with you. Hello, you. Roddy.
1: Hello.
0: It's so good to have you here. I'm well, thank you. So tell us about Paula Spencer, because not everybody listening here tonight will know Paula yet. And perhaps if they remember her from one of the earlier books in the trilogy, why have you come back to her 20 years after you told the last part of her story?
1: Well, the character came to me after I got an invite from the BBC to write a television series. And as I was going to the meeting with the producer, wondering what would I write, if anything at all, I had this idea that a four-part series about a family, each episode told from the point of view of a different family member, would work. And it ended up being called Family. And the first episode was the father, a man called Charlo Spencer. Then there was a child, John Paul, a teenage boy, then a girl, Nicola. And then the final episode was Paula, his wife. And it was the most difficult and most satisfying episode to write because a lot of the dramatic moments were gone and finished with. He was a violent man and she'd ended up literally throwing him out of the house. So the final episode was about her coping. And as I wrote it, I began to wonder a lot more about her. Because the television series was limited to a few months in their lives in the early 90s. And I wondered how they'd met, what she saw in him, what he saw in her, what her schooling was like, what her home life was like. And began to think about her sitting at a kitchen table and writing her own story. So when I finished my fourth novel, Paddy Clark, ha ha ha, I had given up my day job as a high school teacher and I had all the time in the world to write, and this struck me as being a good way to start to try to get to know this character. So it ended up being the novel The Woman Who Walked Into Doors. And I think because it was so hard won, because it was very difficult for me as a man who had never witnessed violence in the home and wasn't an alcoholic as Paula is, for example, to achieve the character and to get close to her and to narrate, to have her narrate the story. She never quite let go, you know. And when the economy in Ireland changed so dramatically that there were more people coming to the country than there were leaving, which, you know, had been the pattern for the, not just the history of the state, but before that, when it was a colony of Britain. And I wondered how would she see it? Not less about myself, but more about a woman like her. A woman who, for a living, cleaned offices. But in the first book, cleaned them with other women like herself, you know, Irish-born, working-class women, working in the evening after the kids are home from school. Now she's doing the same job, but she's working with people from Eastern Europe and Africa. And how does she feel about that? All these questions were allowing me to think about writing a novel in the present day. So that became a novel which, for the simple reason that I couldn't come up with any other title, was called Paula Spencer. And then years later, COVID hits the world and I went to my first COVID jab vaccination. And we were all called according to where we lived and our age. So I'm in a long, long queue with other men and women in their 60s. And it was an extraordinary experience, really. Really well organised. The volunteers were brilliant. The staff were brilliant. It was a theatre converted into a station. And the stage itself, I realised when I was brought into the auditorium and there was a queue then to go up onto the stage, that's where the booths were. That's where I got the actual needle. And I had seen a stage production of The Woman Who Walked Into Doors on that stage. I'd written it myself, you know, or adapted it myself. So on the way home, I began to wonder, what would Paulum have made of all that? You know, the whole going, because I knew she lived in an area and as more or less the same age as myself, so she would have been in the same queue. And I began to wonder, what would she have made of it? And probably much the same as I did, feeling a little bit elated coming away, feeling that it's beginning of the end. Then I began to wonder, as I drove home, stopping at the lights, wondering, how would she have got there? I could have walked from where I was, but it was a 40-minute walk and I'd left it a bit late, so I drove. I knew where she lived and I knew it would be two buses, possibly. So I gave her a friend who had a car. And I gave her the friend's a name. And then I began to think, well, that's the beginning of a book, possibly her going to get the vaccination or her home after it happens. But what's the book about? So it's about her confronting and her daughter confronting something that happened decades before and hasn't properly been dealt with, as is often the case. Something horrible is, if you like, in the immediate sense dealt with, but it's not addressed or it's not examined or it's not properly looked at. And Paula decides that she will tell the world that one of the two women has COVID, so they're isolated for 10 days. So this gives her and the daughter the opportunity to have several excruciating conversations. So COVID became not just the subject matter at the beginning of the book, but it became almost the opportunity to tell the story in the way that it would never have occurred to me if we hadn't gone through that awful experience.
0: What's important for you in writing that character?
1: Well, the important thing is to make it as good as it possibly can be, really. As to why I chose that, I'd written three novels that are set either in or around the house, outside the house, but the house is the Rabbit family. And it's an emotionally successful family. The father's a decent man. He's a good dad. The mother's a wise, kind of, you know, warm, gentle. And the baby in the first, second book, the Snapper, is lucky to be born into that house. It's a very packed house, but it's a loud, funny, loving house, you know. And I thought, you know, the Rabbits, going back to the Rabbits, I don't want to write another book about them. So I wondered about the neighbours. It's like when I was a teacher, when you're a high school teacher in a working class area or any area, actually, it's a little bit like one of those dolls' houses where there's a big door at the front and you open it up and you have a glimpse of all those rooms. Well, now and again, it felt like when I was looking at a group of children, like it was like the door was being pulled back and I was looking at 30 different houses, you know. And some of the kids were thriving, you know, they were all at that stage. They were all it was before the economy picked up. So they were all basically, there was a sort of uniformity to them all. But then again, you'd see some who were very healthy looking, others who were a bit grey faced and exhausted looking. I saw a ringworm on children sometimes. And, you know, you can't help, besides the fact that it's a shock, you can't help wonder about what's behind that door. So it was a little bit like that when I was deciding on Paula Spencer as a subject for the novel. What's going on behind that door, you know? And I think any woman who confronts, you know, what's wrong about what's going on in the house and decides to end it is heroic in some ways and in every way. But if it's a working class woman who had to leave school early, who can't drive a car, and there's no car out there anyway, who's not qualified to do any particular work, who has children ranging in age from, say, 17 to 5, walking up to the door and opening it for the final time, possibly, is very, very difficult. And to be brutal about it in terms of telling a story, it's a better story. Mm. There's more going for it. So I've always gone for, partly because of where I grew up, partly because of the 14 years I was a high school teacher in a working class area, partly political, my leanings have always been to the left. I'd always prefer to write about working class life than middle-class life, because even though, you know,

0: side of the child playing a musical instrument, all these things. And then you're looking at, as I would do, a grey-haired man or a man whose hair is going like his father's did in his 30s. You got middle-aged children, you know.
1: It's a double vision, isn't it?
0: You don't love them any less. But it is complicated in a way as well, because you want, you know, you'd like to think they're flourishing. Not, I don't mean in any financial way, but that they're living in the adult world, and somehow or other you've made a contribution to that, and that they're capable of getting on and with life. But yet they're still your children. They're always your children. You'd like to think it stops at some point and the job is done. But possibly it never is.
1: Possibly it never is. But I can hear the yearning of parents everywhere around Australia right now listening to this. Now, you mentioned comedy. And if I pick up my copy of Paddy Clark, Ha Ha Ha, one of the things on the back of it that struck me is a little note by an endorsement by Joseph O'Connor from the Irish Times, who says, like all great comic writers, Roddy Doyle has become an explorer of the deepest places of the heart of love and pain and loss. But the part that stuck out to me was, like all great comic writers, because this is how we first got to know you, Roddy. We knew you through The Commitments, through that trilogy, and then into books like this. There was a lot of comedy, but in these later books, there's the comedy moments, maybe, would I say, are quieter, and there's a lot more grimness and greyness. I'm going to read another quote. Again, you're in the mind of Paula, and this one really struck me. She's talking to herself. It's a self-dialogue. She says, she knows a lot. She knows F all. The put down is automatic. It used to be Charlo's voice, but now it's her own. That's an improvement, she supposes. Mm-hmm. That's grim.
0: It's also funny, I think. That's an improvement, she supposes. That's Paula's sense of humour.
1: Yeah.
0: It's not ha-ha, but it's one of the reasons she's still upright. Do you know?
1: Yeah.
0: And it's still a reason why she's still vital insofar as she still wants to live. She still wants to get out there, and she has a boyfriend. Do you know?
1: Who she won't move in with.
0: Yeah. You know.
1: Because she doesn't have to.
0: Yeah, exactly. So she's doing, that's kind of modern. It's kind of daring in a way from, as you know, in sense, it's pushing against what she was reared to do. So, yeah, a lot of the books, I mean, I have a novel called Smile. I think it might be about 10 years old, maybe a bit longer. And what I was doing there was confronting the trauma experienced by a man close to being elderly, but in his late middle years, who was sexually abused by a Christian brother in school. Now, that never happened to me, but I know it did happen, and it happened in the school that I was teaching in. And it happened in the school I went to. So in a way, you could say, would you not just go for a quieter life? I mean, I just feel it's the thing I do. I'm a writer. And I have this opportunity. I love it. I'm past retirement age, but it means nothing. I just want to write these stories about people, and it's not necessarily funny. I'd like to think the novel I've just finished, with a bit of luck, will come out next year, is funny. And I'm writing stuff now that addresses old age, and I hope it's funny. I've never regarded myself as a comic writer as such. I'm quite, you know, I'm not going to push back and say, no, please don't call me a comic writer. But it would never be a self-description. But to me, like, comedy doesn't mean much if we're not aware of the other side of the coin. Life is really valuable because it ends. Do you know, the tech bros who are trying to achieve immortality, I don't think they understand it, really. They're welcome to it, to be honest with you. They're smart, but they're idiots. I'll get that out of my system. And but so a lot of the good things in life don't mean that much if there isn't the flip side. And it's the same with the contradiction about having these adult children, you know, the pride. And yet at the same time, you just, you know, oh, give me a break, you know. So on a small level and on a big level, the comedy is there. Because the other side is never far away. Do you know?
1: I do know, and so did the classic theatre writers and actors, because they always had comedy next to tragedy, didn't they?
0: Funnily enough, in Ireland, which is a country, you could call it funny. People are very good at making you laugh. joke becomes a story that actually

0: happened to somebody. You know, it's not just a punchline anymore. It's an actual event. We play with the language, like the language English was kind of inflicted on us by the colonizer, but we kind of took it and made it our own. So there's a lot going for Ireland, but I think either culturally, by the custodians of culture, they undervalue comedy, which is quite ironic. But yeah, comedy, I think, is undervalued, but not between my ears. All I ask of comedy is that it be funny.
1: And I think that that is a fair expectation. So, Roddy Doyle, let's come to another contradiction now. You've talked about how all you want is a quiet life. You're beyond retirement age, but that doesn't matter. There are things that you would like to write. You have a book coming out next year. And yet you find yourself on the writer's circuit. And worse than that, not only are you a Booker Prize winner, but you've had to judge the damn thing. What's it like to sit?
0: Well, I didn't have to. I was invited.
1: You were invited and you said yes. Yeah. What's it like to sit in judgment on your peers as you were judged?
0: Oh, it's great. I sentenced them all to death. I brought back the death sentence just for the duration of the year. There are novelists swinging from gibbets all over London in the UK. I know it's contradictory. Here I am, you know, I don't even know how far from home I am. But I'm only away for a couple of weeks and then I'm back home and that's the end of that, you know. So I choose to do these things. I pick and I choose. It adds a variety, a bit of spice to life. Curious, you know, I've been here twice before. Like everywhere else, you know, I don't expect Sydney to be a museum and to be exactly as it was as I left it. So it's interesting to see if there are any changes. And I also enjoy the company. And then the judging invitation came out of nowhere. If it had been just, will you judge the prize? I'd probably have said no, because I've done that quite a few times. And there's there was nothing in me telling me, oh, I'd love to get boxes of books that I have to read in a very quick space of time. But I was asked to be the chair. And I thought that'll be a bit of a different, that'll be a challenge. Mm-hmm. And it was, and it was great. In one way, now I'm only dealing with four other people. They were all there voluntarily. They were all very, very keen. They were brilliant. They were lovely company, among other things. Great readers. Everybody had a different take on the same book. It was really, really enjoyable, hugely enjoyable. Beyond time consuming, but really enjoyable. But it reminded me a little bit about being a teacher. And at the first meeting, as I was kind of keeping an eye on everybody and making sure that everybody had a chance to speak, I was seeing myself at the top of the classroom, pointing at a kid, your turn next, putting the hand up to try and get a kid, you know, not to jump in too quickly, like a traffic cop almost. And it felt great because, you know, I was writing about teaching. My new novel is about being a teacher. And so from that point of view, it was very welcome. But it also just brought back that's a nice feeling because I loved being a teacher. Less so in the last year or so, but I really loved being a teacher. I loved that entire world. I loved the company of the kids. So for many reasons, it was a great experience. But as I said, really beyond time consuming. It was extraordinary. There was one day we were in a house that we're not normally in, middle of February, so the middle of winter, a lot of darkness. And my partner said, you know, you haven't got out of that chair all day. And you know the app on your phone, you know, for the I'd taken 17 steps.
1: You'd taken 17
0: according
1: steps.
0: Now, I feel a burning need to, you know, to put the phone in the pocket every time I go to fill the kettle. So it's probably closer to maybe 50, but 17. I read early in the morning anyway, but for pleasure.
1: Yeah.
0: But that couple of hours in the morning became all day.
1: Mm-hmm. You know? What was the quality of the books like? What are you reading now that people are writing?
0: Well, you know, it was a great shortlist. It was a great long list. So that was 13 books. And the chat, to whittle it down to 13, I think there were 33 books we decided to talk about. Now, we stopped talking about some of them quite early, but, I mean, the last 4 or 5, you know, bringing it down to 13 was really hard. A certain pleasure when we got to 13, but I think all of us felt a bit sad, I think, that a book that we really liked hadn't made that last 13. But the winner was unanimous, you know. Mm. We were, you know, David Saloy's not, he's in Sydney at the moment too. Mm. His novel Flesh, we just, we loved it, you know. It's a great book.
1: It's fantastic when you all agree on the one. What's it like being at a writers' festival? They've been a bit controversial in Australia in recent years, protests about different writers appearing for different reasons. What's important about writers' festivals for you as an adjunct, I suppose, to people just reading the books at home in their chairs in the dark by themselves?
0: Well, it becomes a social event. And I think any excuse, you know, particularly post-COVID, any excuse, anything that gets people together in a room or in a stadium, whether it's listening to music or watching football or listening to a literary windbag on a stage, talking to another windbag, but talking in a way that's enlightening or entertaining or provokes in your head a bit of a reaction. No, I don't agree with that. Or, oh, that, or as sometimes is the case, you think, I think that, but you never actually thought it. You felt it, but you're hearing somebody articulate it. Or you're wondering, how did she do that? And then she tells you. So it's really, I think it's very, very good. And I think it's good if it's, if there's a bit of, as long, you know, there's nothing worse than artificial controversy. But if it's the genuine article, where's the harm, you know? So I think they do serve a purpose. And also from the point of view of the writers, it gets us out of the house, which is a very healthy thing.
1: I don't think I'd ever thought about writers' festivals as actually being a kind of community service to writers, but I'm going to think about it differently now that it gets you out of the house.
0: Yeah, yeah. It's one of the health benefits. It's one of the few things that will get a writer out of a house is the prospect of going to a foreign country.
1: Is it enjoyable to disagree civilly with others? Should we relearn to do it?
0: Yeah. It is in a way enjoyable. In 1978, I was 20 and I got a job with London Westminster Council sweeping streets for the summer, 5 months. And because there was an Irish sweeper, the foreman put me under his wing for a couple of days till he showed me, you know, the rhythm of the job. And his name was Joe Brady and he was much, much older than me. He was rural, I was urban. He had voted for and was going to vote again for Margaret Thatcher, an Irishman voting for Margaret Thatcher. It was the most extraordinary thing. But what we really enjoyed suddenly became fast friends, made each other laugh. He loved telling me stories about coming over to England after the war, working on building sites, working on the motorways. I enjoyed telling him stories about my family. We spotted the absurdity of things. We were both in a little way outsiders, being Irish at that time. Looking at, you know, we were in a very opulent area. We were sweeping the streets, and you're not seen, you're invisible, which we both really enjoyed. I stayed in touch with him for years, and in many ways, there was nothing politically that I agreed with him about, but there were more important things. And he was, as a human being, he was wonderful, you know. He died when I was only about, I was in my late 20s. And I think about him a lot. But that, if you like, tolerance or, dare I say, gentleness, it seems to be quite rare now. If you disagree with somebody about anything, you're the enemy, you know. And really, disagreeing, arguing, is enriching. Mm. You know, and in most cases, it isn't actually life or death, you know, really isn't. But everything has become a bit shrill, you know, and there's a list of things you must agree with. And if you don't agree with them, I'm not going to have anything to do with you. I mean, there are fundamental things. Do we go to war or do we not go to war? Do we allow refugees into the country or do we not? You know, it's life and death stuff in some cases. But it only makes sense if we're all heard, you know, and the problem is that a lot of people aren't being heard.
1: Roddy Doyle, you have a new book coming out next year. It's a book about a teacher.
0: Well, there's only one person who's read it, so I'm hoping it'll come out next year.
1: Okay,
0: yeah.
1: Fingers crossed. Yeah. What would you teach us about ourselves through this book?
0: I think really what I learned when I was starting out teaching, it's a bit like don't judge a book by its cover. Bo Diddley has a great old song called just on that subject, and I was playing it there a few days ago. But

0: kid looking unsmilingly up at you may well be the nicest thing that's going to happen to you today.
1: With that beautiful image, I'm going to leave us there. Roddy Doyle, it has been such a pleasure to meet you today. Thank you.
2: From the movie The Commitments, Mustang Sally.

0: Mustang Sally. The Commitments there, that's their version of it. And that was from the movie based on the book by Roddy Doyle, his debut novel. What a pleasure it was to have him in the studio. I hoped you enjoyed listening to him as much as I enjoyed talking to him. You're on Nightlife on ABC Radio.
1: This week in... Canberra.
0: And this week in Canberra, we say hello to Ross Solly. Hi, Ross.
2: Andrea Ho. Hello, how are you?
0: Hasn't it been a while? Are you well?
2: Well, am I allowed to tell people a little bit of our backstory? Do you think people will find that interesting or do you think they're going to get bored?
0: Keep it short and sweet.
2: No, I've got lots of things to talk about. I've got a whole list of stuff here about things that you did to me over the years. No. So just a bit of fun fact for people. Andrea Ho was once my boss. Not anymore. Anyway, she was once my boss. And so the fact that I'm still on radio today is largely because of her vision. Or lack thereof.
0: Take that how you will, listener.
2: I mean, we used to have a fun relationship, Andrea and I, where probably at least once a week I'd walk out of the studio after doing the breakfast show and Andrea would give me this steely look and she would say to me, "Have you got a moment?" And I would think, oh, my God. And because it was never a moment. And by the way, how long is a moment? Because sometimes it felt like forever. And you would take me in and you'd just give me some guidance on whether it was appropriate to swear on air and whether it was appropriate to lambast the listener. There were so many things, so many tips you gave me, Andrew, and I think that you helped mould me into the fact that I'm still in the same job now that I was 20 years ago.
0: The irony is sharp enough to cut my veins on. Also, I think you exaggerate. I exaggerate on both counts.
2: No.
0: It was not once a week and you did not take any notice of me.
2: That's not true. I took a lot of notice. I used to come out of there and I used to get a notebook and I used to scribble down the words of guidance that you'd give me.
0: Yeah, in order to regurgitate them at moments like this. All right, that's enough. That was Canberra back then a very long time ago, at least 500 years ago.
2: Yes.
0: So what's happening in Canberra today?
2: So you would be fascinated to know, and I'm glad, I hope you're sitting down, Andrea, because if you're not, you're going to fall over with surprise, that 20 years on, parking in Canberra is still an issue.
0: Now, have they built anything other than open car parks yet?
2: So there are two big stories that we've been talking about this week on The Breakfast Show. Mm. The first story is that, on weekends, if you're going to kids' sport, it's almost impossible to find a car park, okay? Mm. So people go and they get very creative, shall we say, with their parking, which i.e. just means parking on verges and on footpaths and stuff where obviously you should never park. Mm. But their argument is, well, there's nowhere else to park. Where can we park? It's just not, there's nowhere. And then the government says, well, catch public transport. Ugh. And of course, public transport's not as good in Canberra as it would be in many other cities that are listening today. In fact, it's pretty difficult. Mm. The government also says, well, why don't you carpool? And then people were saying, yeah, but that means that parents and carers and all that, you can't all go along to the game because you're all squeezing into one car. So then people have to miss out on going to watch their kids play sport, et cetera, et cetera. What happened on the weekend is, in the lead up to last weekend, Andrea, the ACT government sent out notes to sporting groups to say, can you please warn all your kids and all your parents that we're going to conduct a blitz this weekend and we're going to go around and we're going to nab people who are parking illegally. And so people were warned, okay? People had warnings about it, but it's still, people just thought, I'm going to do it anyway. Mm-hmm. And so, of course, obviously then people went and parked in the wrong places. Sure enough, parking inspectors turned up. And the thing is, they don't have people doing it on foot patrol anymore because they said, and this is a bit sad actually, they don't have people on foot patrol anymore because the people are copping too much abuse.
0: That's not nice.
2: No, and it's directed at the wrong people. They're only acting under orders, don't forget, folks. So they've got a van now that drives around, you know,
0: Google vans.
2: With blacked out windows.
0: It's very Canberra psyops, isn't it?
2: It so is. And they take photos. It's just like, seriously, and they take photos. And then this week people have been getting in the mail these traffic infringements, parking infringements.
0: So they didn't know. There was no notice on their windscreen.
2: No, nothing on their windscreen. They thought, oh, thank God, I didn't get a parking ticket. This is great. And then, you know, 3 days later they get this letter and it says, and the fines range from anything like $140 to $700. for parking, and that's a
0: big
2: hit.
0: Whoa.
2: The issue is, Andrea, so people are saying, oh, this is just revenue raising, but the government's saying, no, it's a safety issue because all the footpaths and the verges and all that, they're blocked up with car parking and people can't see cars coming up and down the road. All you need is one kid to step out one day and boom, and there's your story. That's their argument. But then the sporting groups hit back and saying, well, this is all well and good, but we're also fighting you because our sporting facilities are crap. The grounds are poorly maintained. There's a lot of grounds that have been closed. They haven't been able to open them because of all the work. So they're saying we wouldn't mind so much if you were then in return giving us some decent sporting facilities and sporting grounds.
0: Yeah, handing back some of that revenue that they're taking away from the parents and so on. Okay, all right. So that's not new. We all know that. I did once actually see somebody in the triangle, in the parliamentary triangle, parking in the middle of a roundabout.
2: Just on top of the roundabout?
0: On top of the roundabout.
2: You sure they...
0: I really did.
2: Sure it wasn't an accident? Someone there did...
0: It was a motorbike, I think, but I did see it with my own two eyes. I thought, well, that's creative,
2: isn't
0: it?
2: Well, to be fair, I'll have to go and have a look, but I don't think there's any signs in the middle of the roundabout saying no parking.
0: Correct, there are not.
2: So if there are no parking signs...
0: Mm-hmm.
2: Are they breaking the law?
0: This is the kind of mentality that people have in Canberra. They're very precise, very exact about the way that they understand the world. So good to know that parking hasn't gone away, that some things remain evergreen.
2: Well, and the other issue from the parking was that later in the week there was a report come out from, I think, the Grattan Institute, which was talking about how there's too much, or is there too much parking for apartments in Canberra? And this whole discussion about... If you relax the rules a little bit and let the developers and the buyers negotiate,

0: maybe they don't need the number of car spaces that they're currently getting, and the time that's taken to building car parking could actually then be put into building houses. Now, of course, you can imagine, Andrea, people in Canberra were, again, not very happy about this because they were basically saying, well, that's great. I'll do away with the car space when I can get a bus to work. That's not going to take me an hour to get 3 kilometres. And, you know, people were just saying, you know, that this is just a bid by developers to get rid of car park space so they can build more units and this sort of stuff, and that won't reduce the price. And people, this is going to shock you again, Andrew. I hope you're still sitting down. People don't trust developers. Can you believe it?
1: Oh, really?
0: I know. People don't trust property developers, and it's become a bit of an issue. So that was front and centre.
1: Mm-hmm. I can imagine too, because yeah. I mean, in Canberra, my memory is that every adult had at least one car, if not two.
0: Yeah.
1: Yeah.
0: Absolutely.
1: And also, I mean, that'll just speed up light rail, won't it, if you take away their car parking spots?
0: Yes. That's another issue this week. But I'm not going to bore people with another tale about light rail, only to say that the economist Sol Eslake has done a review of the ACT's finances, and he handed that down this week, his final report. And it's fair to say it didn't paint a glowing picture of the state of the ACT's finances. In a nutshell, what he basically said was that the ACT government has gone ahead and spent all this money on infrastructure and services and all this sort of stuff, but they haven't worked out a way to pay for it. And he said, unless they start actually focusing their mind on that, in generations to come, there's going to be a huge debt for people to pay that is just not being covered off today. And of course, that prompted everybody to, you know, to go, oh, it's this blooming light rail, because everything that goes wrong in Canberra, you know, like a couple of years ago when we were overrun by kangaroos,
1: mm-hmm.
0: it was light rail's fault.
1: Because
0: there weren't enough cars on the road running over kangaroos.
1: Everybody hates it except for the people who take it and they pack the damn thing out in the afternoon and in the morning.
0: It is packed.
1: So it is totally packed. It was even
0: yep.
1: from when it first opened.
0: Yeah.
1: When I was there and you were not. You were away for that little bit.
0: I was. I couldn't put myself through the torment of it all. But it's chock-a-block all the time.
1: But Sol Eslake's report, right? Now, what does this mean? When is the next election for the Assembly in the ACT? Because you've had a Labor government for donkey's years.
0: Well, yes, more than 20 years. In fact, the next election is not due for another 3 years. Two years. So there's a long way to go for this government. Will anything change? I don't know. I get a general feeling that people in the community are starting to get a bit angsty about issues, but then they have before as well. So the Sol Eslake report, I think, though, is a bit of a wake-up call. Because Canberrans will tell you that they're getting slugged in the hip pocket with taxes and rates, et cetera. Rates are huge in Canberra and it's a big issue. And I think that this is, you know, when someone like Sol Eslake says you're spending too much and you're not recouping enough, the government has sort of said, yeah, okay, we get it. And we're going to have it because the budget comes down very, very soon, ACT budget. They've already flagged that there's going to be some very tough calls made in that. They've laid the groundwork for that, so watch this space.
1: All right, that will be interesting.
0: Yeah, indeed.
1: Okay, other things on the ground in Canberra this week.
0: Statues.
1: No, really?
0: Yeah.
1: Is there an owl involved or something
0: No,
1: different?
0: There is not an owl, and there's not a prime minister.
1: Okay.
0: There's nothing like that. What there is a quiz question, just to test your knowledge. You claim to be a Canberran of sorts, Andrea Ho. Who designed Canberra? Who did the design?
1: Walter Burley Griffin and Marion Marnie Griffin,
0: correct.
1: His wife. Yes.
0: The two of them, didn't they?
1: Yes, together.
0: Hand in glove. They worked together and they came up with this plan, this grand concept of the Griffin Plan, which is basically, and developers and governments have tried to stick as best as possible to that plan. A couple of years ago, the National Capital Authority decided that they would, to commemorate the hard work done by the Griffins, that they would have a statue of the two of them, Walter and Marion. Yeah, lovely. You know, you can't have one without the other, you wouldn't have thought. So they started down this plan. And then they realised that the ACT government was also hatching up a plan to do a statue of their own.
1: We have to pause at this point and explain the difference between the National
0: yes.
1: Capital Authority and the local authority.
0: Yes. So the ACT government basically runs all the stuff, the police, the education, all that sort of stuff.
1: For the local citizens who actually live there. They're not fly-in, fly-out workers. They live there.
0: Correct. In the middle of Canberra, there's the National Triangle, and that involves Parliament House, Old Parliament House, the whole heap of areas.

0: there, which comes under the control of the National Capital Authority.
1: Okay.
0: It is their job to protect the Griffin legacy and to make sure that that area, that precinct there, remains true to those, to that vision. So they have a say on anything that's going to, you know, hark back to light rail. So when light rail crosses over the lake, which is what's going to happen next, it goes through the parliamentary triangle. And so the NCA has to be involved. And you can imagine, Andrea.
1: Well, I can, because already we know that the two of them do come head to head. You know, sometimes you've got the, and they're funded differently by different bodies. Yep. So you've got the local authority saying, we want to do it this way. And the National Capital Authority says, no, we won't.
0: Yeah. And then it gets bogged down in this quagmire, which is a lovely word, not used often enough.
1: Indeed.
0: A quagmire and an imbroglio.
1: Imbroglio?
0: whatever. And so that's what's happened. Anyway, so then after announcing last year with great fanfare that the National Capital Authority had awarded the contract to this company that were going to make the statue, quietly this month has taken it off the books. They didn't announce anything. What did happen, though, was that the ACT government announced, hey, we've appointed someone to make a statue of Marion Mahoney Griffin, but just Marion.
1: Just Marion.
0: And the NCA says, we've now become aware of circumstances, which means that we are no longer going along with our plan, and so we're going to leave it to the ACT government, which is all well and good. You only need probably one statue. But then the uproar is that why is there just a statue of Marion when the two of them, Walter and Marion, did it together? So why are we doing away with that? So now the NCA has come back and said, yeah, well, actually, we're still planning something. We'll let you know. Well, don't call us. We'll call you. We'll let you know when we've come up with an idea. But there will be still something to mark the work of the pair of them. So,
1: Ross Solly, can I just say I have never heard a more Canberra story than
0: so
1: that one.
0: Canberra.
1: I just want to tear my hair out with frustration.
0: Oh, my God.
1: Never mind. I'm glad to hear that the National Capital is still alive and well. And and are you getting the cold winds off the Brindabellas
0: so
1: yet?
0: Last week it was a bit of a warm change come through and most nights were like 5 degrees or hotter. This week, in the last couple of days, we've got down to the zeros again, just a little run of 0 degrees in the morning. Mm-hmm. Feels like my, you know when you hear the weather in the morning, the presenter in Canberra, which is me, by the way, says it is currently 1 degree, feels like -4.
1: Yeah, we're waiting for the feels like. There's the wind chill factor
0: exactly.
1: Coming from the
0: south. And I can tell you sometimes it can be a big difference between the actual temperature and the feels like, because if you just left it as the actual temperature, you said to people, oh, it's 3 degrees outside, which is not warm, by the way. People would go, oh, yeah, maybe I just need the one jumper. You've got to add the feels like, because that's like could be -5, and that's like a nice warm pair of slacks, Andrea.
1: It's the long outer jacket. You need to
0: correct.
1: Add that extra layer for the layering and put your little beanie on as
0: correct.
1: Well. All right. Well, rug up, won't you?
0: Mm-hmm.
1: And we'll catch you again on Nightlife soon.
0: Very, very soon.
1: All right.
0: Bye.

0: That's Frente, band from Melbourne, and the song Ordinary Angels. I have the news coming up for you in a moment, but after the news, we have the Mighty Challenge. And you know your job. I've done my bit. I've got the questions all sorted out. Your job is to call and to call now. 1300 800 222. 25 questions all lined up exactly for you. Let's play. Let's do it together. And if you're the last person standing, I have a badge of honour for your fridge. So how about you get on the blower now and let's talk after the news. Let's play after the news.
1: ABC News with Andrew Kaloupas. US Secretary of State Marco Rubio says there's been slight progress in peace talks with Iran, but it's rejected any idea of a maritime tolling system on the Strait of Hormuz. Iran has proposed charging tolls on ships travelling through its waters, a practice that would breach international maritime laws. Speaking in Sweden at a meeting of NATO foreign ministers, Mr. Rubio says it would set a precedent and cannot happen.
2: If that were to happen in the Straits of Hormuz, it will happen in five other places around the world. Why would countries all over the world say, well, we want to do this too? Not to mention how vital and critical that strait is to every country represented here today, but frankly to countries not represented here today, particularly the Indo-Pacific.
1: Families of activists on board a Gaza aid flotilla intercepted by Israel say the treatment they receive from Israeli forces is unacceptable. Following their release from Israeli detention, the 11 Australians who are part of the global Sumud flotilla are now in Turkey and will return home in coming days. Some of them have accused their Israeli captors of brutalising them. Israel maintains it handled the activists with sensitivity, despite video of the Israeli minister Itamar Ben-Gvir taunting them. Australian activist Dr. Bianca Webb-Pullman's mother, Julie, is preparing to fly to Istanbul to see her and explore ways to get justice.
3: The treatment that they have received is completely in breach of international law regarding seizure in international waters, regarding the way they were treated at the prison, being humiliated by Ben-Gvir, and regarding their treatment on the prison ships.
1: Travel agents say tourists wanting to visit Peru's ancient Inca site of Machu Picchu shouldn't be discouraged from going there despite recent tragedy. 52-year-old police sergeant Matthew Payton was on holiday with his wife on the Inca Trail to the Peruvian sanctuary when he tripped and fell about 400 metres to his death. In a statement, his family says they're shattered by the loss and that family was the most important thing to him. Owner of travel agency Hello World, Paul Rickard, says the incident is heartbreaking, but that people shouldn't be afraid of visiting.
4: It's that up and down that can play havoc with the body of going up to altitude, down again and up again. So that's the challenging part about this trek. The terrain is quite rough. The walk itself is quite manageable, but there's sections of it that's quite tight. And as it appears, he's tripped and plummeted to his death, which is just horrible.
1: Victoria's Anti-Corruption Commission has demanded the state government enact urgent reforms to end secrecy in its work. Here's Richard Willingham.
5: IBAC has been preparing to release a long-awaited report into corruption allegations surrounding the Andrews government's dealings with the Firefighters Union in 2016. But a mystery party has sought an 11th-hour injunction. Media are banned from knowing who has brought the case. In an extraordinary statement this afternoon, IBAC Commissioner Victoria Elliott has urged an overhaul of its rules, especially around transparency. IBAC wants a lower threshold for public hearings and to make it easier to publish its findings when in the public interest.
1: The Australian Medical Association in South Australia wants e-bikes banned for people under 16. It says e-bike riders are at increased risk of death and injury when riding above 25 kilometres an hour. Association President Peter Subramanian says some injuries are so bad as those seen in minor vehicle accidents.
6: What we know from our trauma surgeons is that they're associated with brain injuries if you don't wear a helmet. Secondly, it associated with what we call blunt trauma, chest injuries, abdominal injuries, and long bone fractures.
1: The Italian founder of the global slow food movement, Carlo Petrini, has died aged 76 after suffering prostate cancer. Here's the BBC's Peter Hyatt.
7: Carlo Petrini founded Slow Food in 1986 as a protest against McDonald's opening its first fast food burger restaurant in Italy. The movement grew from being a small group of friends to become a network encompassing 160 countries. It reshaped thinking globally on food production and consumption. It prized quality, environmental sustainability, and fair treatment for food producers at a time when mass consumption and globalization threatened traditional practices and biodiversity.
1: You're up to date with the latest from ABC News.
8: Western Australia's weather: showers and the chance of a thunderstorm over the far northwest Kimberley and eastern parts of the South Interior and Eucla. Light showers or drizzle mostly in the morning over the southeast coastal district and remaining coastal Eucla. Chance of morning frost and fog over inland parts of the southwest land division and southwest goldfields. In Perth, 5 degrees overnight before a sunny Saturday with a top of 18. The chance of frost about the hills in the early morning, light winds. Sunday's mostly sunny.
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0: Yes, hello. How lovely to be with you this evening. I hope you're having as good a time as I am. We're about to have a better one because we're going to be playing the Mighty Challenge. Although we can only play the Mighty Challenge if you call me. Here's the number. Call in on 1300 800 222. 1300 800 222. The best part about you deciding to play this evening is, I'll let you in on a little secret, there are fewer competitors. Yes, there are still some listeners who are listening to the footy, because there's a late game in Perth. So if you've always wanted to play and play to win, tonight is your night. Give us a call on 1300 800 222. I have 25 questions, 5 categories. If you are the last person standing, I have a badge of honour to send you for your fridge. That's the magnet. And also maybe a little reading material too. Now, while you're taking the time to dial me up on your telephone, a little bit of admin. So many of you enjoyed that chat with Roddy Doyle. Wasn't he just charming? Thank you for your kind words. I'm actually going to make sure that we post that one up on the website. So you can go to the ABC Nightlife website. And if you'd like to listen back to Roddy Doyle, or even better, if you'd like to recommend it to somebody else, then you can do so from there. I'm also really impressed with a number of you who actually had fond things to say about Canberra, or at least a few cracker jokes. So thank you to a couple of you, bobsled. I'm not sure who that is there, Jen, I think, as well. But Jenny from Central Victoria, I think, sums it up by saying, loved hearing the Canberra stories, thank you. Lived there for 40 years. Our friends were mostly public service lawyers. All my kids grew up and worked there, and one is still there with his family. Am now in country Victoria laughing and reminiscing at the oh-so-typical problems you were talking about. Big smiley face. Yes, it is a place that has something, has its own little spot in the hearts of many Australians, as do many other great places around Australia too. We live in one place, but we often yearn for many others. You know what? I think it's this time.
11: The Mighty Challenge.
0: Oh, the Mighty Challenge, it is time. 1300 800 222 if you would like to play this evening. We have 5 different categories, and they are, let's have a look at these categories. That was the week that was, naturally. We have one of those every week, but we also have potluck, sport, reality TV, and from the Native American. Wow, what a diverse grab bag. There are some really surprising questions in here tonight, so I hope that you enjoy yourself. I'm going to enjoy quizzing you. Let's go first to our very first caller on the line. That's Mick from Bamboka. Hello there, Mick. Good evening.
12: Hi, how are you going?
0: Going very well, thank you. Lovely to hear you. Now, you have the option to start the bidding on which of the categories you'd like to start with. Do you have a choice?
12: Sorry, can you repeat them again?
0: Happy to do so. We have potluck, sport, reality TV, from the Native American, and that was the week that was.
12: I'm going to go with sport.
0: Let's do sport for you. All right, Mick, let's go. Question number one. How many points is a drop goal worth in rugby union?
12: Three.
0: Three is correct. Excellent. Nice work. First one right. That bodes well. Question two. The first cricket test of the 2025-26 Ashes Tour was played in which Australian city? The first test.
12: I think it was in Adelaide.
0: I'm sorry to say it was not Adelaide. Oh, Mick, thank you for playing this evening.
12: Yeah.
0: Bye. 1300 800 222. Thank you, Mick. Barbara at Falconbridge. Hello, Barbara. Oh,
13: hi, Andrea. Lovely to hear your voice.
0: And lovely to hear yours too. Have you been well?
13: No, but that's a horse of a different colour.
0: Yeah, I know. I hear you. Nevertheless, here you are participating, and I love that very much.
13: It's lovely to do the quiz and participate. Yeah, I like it.
0: I like it. I love hearing you when you call in too. It's fantastic.
13: Oh, that's sweet. Thank you.
0: That's true. To hear the regular Nightlife family is always, it's always a pleasure and a joy. And I love spending that little time with you now and again. It's like a holiday.
13: I found we feel like we've got to know them over the time. It's like they're personal friends. It's interesting, isn't it?
0: It is. Well, we're all awake and talking at the same time, listening at the same time. So I guess we are kind of we're certainly a community.
13: We're the Nightlife family.
0: Exactly. Exactly right. All right, Barbara, I have a sport question for you because Mick
13: picked sport. Yes, I really would have wished he hadn't gone for sport.
0: Never mind. Most people know something about the cricket, though. We're sort of forced to, really, aren't we? So here's...
13: Well, I can guess something, but I'm not 100% sure.
0: A guess is better than nothing.
13: I think it could have been Brisbane or the Gold Coast.
0: It wasn't Brisbane or the Gold Coast, I'm afraid. Never mind, Barbara.
13: That's to be expected.
0: It was lovely to chat. Thanks for calling.
13: Thank you.
0: Bye. 1300 800 222. That is the number to call because Barbara's bowed out. There is a free line. Now, John from Ashfield in Sydney. Hello, John.
14: Hello, Andrea. How are you going?
0: Going all right, thank you. Now, let's think about this first cricket test, the first one of the season just gone, 2025-26. So we know it wasn't played in Adelaide. We know it wasn't played in Brisbane/Gold Coast. Where was it played, do you think?
14: I think it was played in Perth.
0: You are correct. It was played in Perth. Yeah. And how are things with you in Ashfield in Sydney this evening, John?
14: Pretty good. Cold, because winter is closing in quite fast. So we've got to face up to it, like it or not.
0: How very true. I know. Yeah. It comes and then it goes. Now, John, would you like to stay with sport or would you like to choose a different category?
14: I'll stay in sport. Thank you, Andrea.
0: Pleasure. Question three. Which bird appears three times on the Canterbury Sportswear logo?
14: I'm not sure. I don't know.
0: It's more of a clothing question, isn't it, than a sport question?
14: Yeah. I don't know.
0: Pick a bird, any bird.
14: Parrot.
0: It's not a parrot. I like that. It's a good guess, John.
14: Okay. Nice to talk to you, Andrew.
0: Nice to talk to you. Play again another night. Bye-bye. Bye-bye.
14: Okay. Have a lovely weekend. Bye-bye.
0: You too. 1300 800 222. Stuart is at Victor Harbour. Evening, Stuart.
15: G'day, Andrew. How are you doing?
0: I'm doing all right, thank you.
15: Now, is this Canterbury, New Zealand, or I'm South Australian, but is Canterbury's a suburb of Sydney? I don't know. It was Canterbury, New Zealand. I don't really know.
0: It's neither of those things. It is Canterbury, the brand. It is a brand of sportswear.
15: Oh, right. Mm. Oh, it's a bit bizarre, isn't it? Oh, look, it looks good. What sort of animal?
0: What bird? Which bird appears three times on the Canterbury Sportswear logo? You would actually know the logo, I think, if you saw it.
15: I'm actually blind, but I wouldn't.
0: Indeed, maybe you would not. This is true.
15: That's right. How long have they been around, I guess. Mm. I could see once. Are they an Australian company, Andrea?
0: I actually don't know where the company's from, so I'm not even avoiding your question. I don't know. Not that I give out clues, of course.
15: No, that's right. I'm just wondering, because it's sort of, if it's easy Australian, I could narrow it down to something, but there's a lot of birds in the world, and I thought if we just went out to Australia, I might have a chance.
0: Mm-hmm. No, but I couldn't tell you where the company is from.
15: Oh, my God.
0: I'm not very good with brands either.
15: Oh, well, not very good with... This is going to be a complete stab in the dark. He's a parrot, isn't he?
0: Yes, guy. Yes.
15: All right.
0: Yeah, John said parrot, but it's not a parrot. So what kookaburra. Do you think? Oh, a kookaburra.
15: It's right, isn't it?
0: No, it's not right. I'm sorry.
15: Okay. Well,
0: good on you. Good on you, Stuart. Thanks for playing tonight. Bye-bye. Bye. 1300 800 222. That's the number to call. Ray at Yarunga. Hello there, Ray.
16: Hmm. Hello, Andrea.
0: How are you going at Yarunga this evening?
16: Oh, very windy here.
0: Is it?
16: Really. Yeah, big sea.
0: Oh.
16: Tree over the road. I'm stuck. I can't get out.
0: Well, in which case, you better have some good radio on at home to keep you entertained, didn't you?
16: Mm.
0: Wonder where you might find some of that. Oh, look, you better make some with me. Okay, good.
16: We're only on the second question, I think.
0: Third question.
16: Third on sport.
0: Let's get a wriggle on, shall we?
16: Yeah.
0: Well, this is more of a fashion question, I have to say. All right.
16: Yeah, Canterbury. I think on. It's like you said, there's three of them.
0: Mm.
16: Is it?
0: Mm. Yeah. Sort of stylized. It's a logo, right? So I'll do the question for you again. Which bird appears three times on the Canterbury Sportswear logo?
16: Mm. Yeah, I think I might have got a bit of a clue if I'm thinking right.
0: Mm-hmm.
16: But, and Stuart said New Zealand,
0: mm-hmm.
16: Canterbury.
0: Mm-hmm.
16: Because I think I have seen it. I thought it was like an ibis sort of looking thing, but I'm going to guess kiwi now.
0: I reckon that is a good guess, Ray. You are correct. It is a kiwi. And interestingly, we've got, let's see, Ray, Annette from Perth knew, and so did somebody who said it's kiwi. Canterbury is a famous New Zealand brand. Sorry, Texter, I'm really not very brand good. And who else said, quite a few other people actually had kiwi as well. Frankie and Hopi in WA, quite a few others too. Well done, Ray. Mm. Nice. Now,
16: good on you, Stuart.
0: Would you like to stay with sport or change category?
16: I'm going to change for sure.
0: Okay. Your options are potluck, reality TV, from the Native American, that was the week that was.
16: I'll just go the potluck.
0: Let's go the potluck. That sounds very good. Question four, this is. Okay, question four. The Falabella is the world's smallest breed of which animal? The Falabella. Falabella. I'm not sure how one says that.
16: Falabella.
0: Falabella. Falabella. What do you think, Ray? Pick an animal. World's smallest breed of what?
16: Yeah, well, Bella, I can sort of think,
0: choose something.
16: Bella. Bella's good or something. Fella, I don't know. I'm going to say like a cow.
0: Oh, it's not a cow. Thank you for playing, Ray.
16: Right.
0: Have a good night. Bye-bye.
16: Bye.
0: At least you got us a little bit further along with that kiwi from Canterbury. Sam at Kangaroo Point. Evening, Sam. How's things?
17: Well, thank you. Thanks for having me.
0: Thank you for calling in. Really pleased to hear you. Now, potluck, the Falabella. Falabella is the world's smallest breed of which animal?
17: If my European languages serve me correctly, mm-hmm. it's beautiful,
0: mm-hmm.
17: And it's not a cow. I'll go the next one in line for a horse.
0: The next one in line, I like that very much. Your reasoning happens to be good this time. It is indeed a horse. Very well done. Jess at Warrnambool, Sally from Bullsbrook, Diana from Woodinilling, all of them said it correctly as well. It is a horse. Well done. Sam, would you like to stay in potluck?
17: Oh, definitely. I would be hopeless at any other category, I think.
0: All right. Well, let's see how you go with your European languages. The next question in line is this. What French dessert gets its name from the small size of the oven it was historically prepared in?
17: Oh, I'm trying to remember the word for oven.
0: What French dessert, yes, gets its name from the small size of the oven it was historically prepared in?
17: My best guess would be the croquembouche, because I think a croquet's a pot, not an oven.
0: Croquembouche is where you went first, Sam. I can't give you another one. I'm so sorry. Never mind. Sam, thank you for playing.
17: No worries. Thank you.
0: Have a good night. Bye-bye. 1300 800 222. I like Sam's reasoning. Steve at Denmark in WA. Hi.
18: Hi, how you doing?
0: Going very well. Good evening to you. Now, Sam, you know, thinking through her European languages, what French dessert gets its name from the small size of the oven it was historically prepared in?
18: My sweet tooth wife tells me that it's called a millefeuille. She's sitting right next to me and she knew that.
0: It's not the answer I'm after, Steve. I'm sorry to disappoint you and your wife. Yeah, no way.
18: Well, we've nailed that. Wow. Okay. Thanks anyway.
0: No worries. You drive safely, the pair of you. Play again sometime, won't you?
18: We will. Thank you.
0: See you. Bye-bye. It's not the millefeuille. It is not the croquembouche. Sam was close, though. Eric in Melbourne. Hi, Eric.
19: Oh, that was quick. I just called. Yeah.
0: Did you really? Okay. Well, in which case I happen to have you here. I probably should have gone to somebody else. Sorry for someone who's been waiting a few minutes. Never mind. There are a few lines free. 1300 800 222, presuming that Eric doesn't barnstorm his way to the end. Let's see how you go. What French dessert gets its name from the small size of the oven it was historically prepared in, Eric?
19: Geez. Is this Andrea Ho?
0: Yes, it is.
19: Are you any relation to Stanley Ho, the Hong Kong or Macau gambling billionaire?
0: Well, I probably wouldn't be making radio for the pittance that the ABC pays me if I was.
19: Yeah. Now, mate, from the pot, French.
0: From the four, what French dessert gets its name from the small size of the oven it was historically prepared in? The small size of the oven. What do you reckon, Eric?
19: Geez. Petite. What are they called? Petite.
0: Yeah, better tell me now. All right.
19: Petite madame.
0: Eric, so close and yet no.
19: So far.
0: So close. So close, Eric. Thank you for playing. Thanks for the question. Catch you around. Bye. Let's see who has been on the line for a little while. Oh, Nick at Port Punka. Hello there, Nick.
20: How are you?
0: Going all right, thank you. How are things at Port Punka? I camped up there when I was a girl guide at Port Punka. It's a long time ago. Anyway, oh dear. All right, let's see. We're stuck on question five here. Now, Eric was very, very close. What French dessert gets its name from the small size of the oven it was historically prepared in?
20: Petit four.
0: Yes, it is the petit four. Well done. Nice. Nick, stick with me. Would you like to stay in the potluck category or would you like to choose another?
20: Let's go potluck.
0: Let's go stay with potluck. Okay. No. All right. Elizabeth Watson Brown, question six, is currently the only member of which party, in the Australian House of Representatives?
20: The Greens.
0: The Greens is correct. Well done. Question seven. Which archaic expression is a minced form of the words God's hooks? God's hooks.
20: Sorry. May I ask it again?
0: Which archaic expression is a sort of a mixed up form of the words God's hooks?

0: tenderhooks.
1: No, it's not tenderhooks. Oh, Nick, I like what you did there, but no, I'm so sorry to say. Thank you for playing, though. Got a couple of questions in. Well done. Thanks, Nick. Bye. 1300 800 222. Who did well there? Susan at Hobart. Jane at Mount Gambier got petty for. Everybody got petty for. A couple of people.
0: Tenderhooks.
1: No, it's not tenderhooks. Oh, Nick, I like what you did there, but no, I'm so sorry.

0: happy to be talking to me?
1: Well, I don't ring him very often. I rang in, I heard the categories, and I thought, why on earth did I ring in?
0: For us to have a chat, that's why you rang.
1: I've never spoken to you before.
0: It's lovely to hear you. Thank you for calling in. Now, we've got a few people on the text line who have this one correct, including Jess at Warrnambool, Maria, Annette at Perth, Kate at Torquay, and let's see, who else? A couple of other people as well. Here is the question. I want you to think about the sound of this. It's a way to think about it. Which archaic expression is a sort of mixed up form of the words God's hooks?
1: God. G-O-D.
0: Mm-hmm. God's hooks.
1: God's hooks.
0: Yeah, say it to yourself once or twice. Say it to yourself once or twice. God's hooks.
1: God's hooks. God's hooks. God's hooks. God's hooks.
0: Pam in Hobart's got it.
1: All I can think of is, for God's sake.
0: No.
1: No. I can think that's it.
0: No, it's not it. But Anne-Marie, thank you for calling in. It's lovely to talk with you on the radio tonight. Have a lovely evening.
1: Thank you. Same to you.
0: Bye-bye. Oh, look, a few of you now are really getting it going on the text line. Susie has it there. And Stephen from Engadine, Pam in Hobart, I think we said hello to you too. Will at Subiaco, can you help us out with this one? Hello.
2: Hello, how are you going?
0: Going all right, thank you. Which archaic expression is a minced form, a sort of a mixed up form of the words God's hooks?
2: Did you say it sounds like God's hooks?
0: I didn't say that.
2: Okay.
0: But I did say to say it to yourself a few times. So God's hooks, God's hooks.
2: Gadzooks?
0: Gadzooks is correct. Well done. Nice. You got the idea. Okay.
2: I was going to go for crucify, but anyway.
0: No. You had the right idea. Quite a lot of you. So close. All right. So we have potluck. Would you like to stay with this? You've answered, well, there are four of that category gone. We've got one left there. Otherwise, we have questions in the other four. What would you like?
2: I'll stick potluck.
0: All right. Let's go to the last question from potluck. Mm-hmm. Gargamel is the enemy of which diminutive cartoon characters?
2: Oh, I can picture it. Gargamel, it's the Alvin and the Chipmunks.
0: It's not Alvin. It's not Alvin and the Chipmunks. No, it's, you were so confident too, Will.
2: I was very confident, Alvin. I swear it was. Oh, no, I've just realised what it was. Oh, no.
0: Oh, no. You're kicking yourself right now, aren't you?
2: I have, yeah. I've just realised exactly what it is.
0: Well, we're going to have
2: not far off, but, yeah.
0: About the right, similar size.
2: Yeah, similar time frame when the cartoons released.
0: So, it's true too. It's true. Never mind. It'll have to be another time. Never mind, Will. Thanks for playing tonight. Bye-bye.
2: Thank you.
0: Okay. Bye. Darson's on the road to Hamilton. Hi there, Darson.
3: It's true.
4: Hey, how are you?
0: Going well, thank you. Now, no brains trust, so hopefully you have the answer to this one. Gargamel is the enemy of which diminutive cartoon characters?
4: Gargamel. I have no idea.
0: Gargamel. Mm-hmm.
4: Who is the enemy to Gargamel is the question.
0: Well, Gargamel is the enemy to who? So if you don't know, never mind, Darson, we're going to have to leave you. I've got plenty of other people I can go to.
4: Okay. It's not the Smurfs, is it?
0: Look, I'll give you this one. It is the Smurfs. I'll give you that one because otherwise I think we might be there for a little while. It is indeed the Smurfs. Well done. Okay. That is exhausted potluck. We have four other categories available. They are That Was the Week That Was, Sport, Reality TV and From the Native American. So which of those categories would you like?
4: Can we do sport, please?
0: You can do sport. There are two questions left in the sport category. Here we go. Name either of the two countries that hosted more than one Formula One Grand Prix in the 2025 season.
4: Can you please repeat that? Sorry.
0: I can, but you'll have to... Oh, God, a bit hard with you driving there. Name either of the two countries that hosted more than one Formula One Grand Prix in the 2025 season.
4: Do you like

0: Is there
1: name either of the two
0: countries? America?
2: Yeah, I think you've got me on the radio in the background, so can you turn the radio down and just keep your phone on? Can you do that?
0: Miami, and then there's Las Vegas.
2: Yep, so America is one. What's another country? So that's one of the two, yes?
0: I'm not sure. It's not Asia, is it? Or Azerbaijan?
2: Can't give you a hint. I'm so sorry.
0: That's all right. All good. Thank you.
2: No worries, Darcy. You got one of the two countries. So you're halfway there. Well done. You've made it easier for the next person. Thanks for playing. Philip at Kyogle. Hello, Philip.
3: Hello, Andrew. How are you going?
2: Going well, thank you. We're on to question number 9. Name the two countries. I think I said either of the two countries. Darcy, I'm so sorry. Just hung up on Darcy. I shouldn't have. Name either of the two countries that hosted more than one Formula One Grand Prix in the 2025 season. The USA was one. I thought that we needed both, but actually Italy was the other. So he's just got a free kick. Darcy, call back and I'll put you back in the line if Philip doesn't see us through. All right, Philip, I've got one more question in the sport category and then I have three other categories for you to choose from. What would you like?
3: I'll go the sport.
2: The last of the sports one. Question 10. Which Australian test cricketer has the nickname Gary?
3: Gary. Spin bowler. I can't think of his name. I do know him. He's bald-headed. I can't get him.
2: You reckon?
3: No, I know who you mean, but I just can't get his name. Andrea, I can't think.
2: Oh, it's so frustrating, isn't it, Philip?
3: I know who it is, you know.
2: It's on the tip of your brain.
3: Yeah, and I just can't think who it is. He's been around for years, too. Sorry, love.
2: Never mind. When you hear it, you'll know it. Thanks for playing tonight. Bye-bye.
3: Bye-bye.
2: Hi. Tom is in Townsville. Hi, Tom.
4: Hello, good evening.
2: Good evening to you. We're on a sports question. Which Australian test cricketer has the nickname Gary?
4: Australian test cricketer?
2: Yes.
4: Currently playing?
2: Oh, I believe so.
4: Gary. That's a nickname.
2: It is. It is a nickname.
4: It's a nickname from the Sheds.
2: I believe so.
4: Yeah, from the dressing room. It's going to be... I've got his name.
2: Mm-hmm. You better tell me. Come on. Otherwise, Tom, I'm going to have to let you go.
4: Lion? Lion?
2: I'll give it to you, Tom.
4: Nat Lyon? Nat Lyon?
2: Nat Lyon is correct, yes. Nathan Lyon, Nat Lyon, well done. That's the sport over and done with. I've got three more categories for you. That was the week that was reality TV or From the Native American. Which would you like to choose?
4: You run that past me again. No, there's got Native American.
2: Let's go from the Native American. Let's do that.
4: Yeah.
2: Question number 11. Let's get a wriggle on, everybody. Question 11 from the Native American. Which Australian marsupials have a name which comes from a Powhatan word meaning white dog?
4: Can you say that again?
2: I will. I'll say it slowly.
4: Yeah.
2: Which Australian marsupials have a name that comes from a Powhatan word, that's the Powhatan language, a Powhatan word which means white dog?
4: I'm just going to put dingo.
2: It's not dingo. Thank you so much for playing, Tom. Have a great night. Bye-bye.
4: Thank you.
2: Bye. 1300 800 222. Trevor in South Australia, how are things with you this evening?
5: Yeah, good, thank you.
2: Going well. That's good. I'm pleased to hear it. All right. The question on the table is this. Which Australian marsupials have a name which comes from a Powhatan word which means white dog?
5: Oh, dear. I would have said dingo.
2: It's not a dingo.
5: I dingo myself, yeah. Mm-hmm. What dog?
2: Australian marsupial.
5: platypus?
2: It's not the platypus. Never mind. Okay, thanks for playing, Trevor. Bye-bye.
5: Bye.
2: Bye. Michael from Campbelltown. How are you?
6: Oh, hi. Good morning, Andrea Ho, is it?
2: Yes, it is. Good morning, Michael.
6: Never heard you on the air before.
2: Never mind. We eventually meet this way, don't we? It's nice to make your acquaintance.
6: Same here, Andrea, yeah. Now, white dog.
2: It's an Australian marsupial. They have their name comes that? From that. Mm-hmm.
6: That cover's like wallabies, kangaroos, all that.
2: Mm-hmm.
6: So it's one of those, isn't it? Yep. Yeah. Kangaroo, I reckon, yeah.
2: You reckon it's a kangaroo? It's not the kangaroo. Sorry to say. Never mind, Michael. Thanks for playing tonight.
6: Thank
2: Bye.
6: You.
2: Bye. 1300 800 222 if you reckon you know this one. Let's go to Tara on the road. Hello, Tara.
7: G'day, Andrea. How are you, mate?
2: Going all right. How are you? Where are you?
7: Not far off of Brisbane, so just sort of got about another hour roughly.
2: Yeah.
7: Done.
2: Coming in from the north or the south?
7: North.
2: Coming in from the north. Excellent. Bringing the rain with you probably. Never mind. Here we go. Which Australian marsupials have a name derived from a Powhatan word which means white dog?
7: I'll be a guess. I've been fatigued. Yes, miss. right. I'm just going to have a guess. Say Wombat.
2: Say Numbat, did you say? Numbat? Yeah, no, it's not the Numbat. It was a good guess, but...
7: Wombat.
2: No, it's not the Wombat.
7: Okay.
2: Thanks right, for playing. You drive safely. Ta-da, Tara. Bye-bye.
7: Bye.
2: 1300 800 222. Grant from Waterloo. Hello there, Grant.
8: Hi, Andrea. How are you?
2: Going well, thank you. Gosh, we're taking our time with the challenge this evening, aren't we? Only on question number 11. Here we are from the Native American. What do you reckon?
8: I'm going to have a guess and hoping that as the opposite of most Australians, well, I sort of like the Australian thing, I'm going to hope that it's... possum from an abbreviation of opossum.
2: You are 100% correct. It is possum from opossum. Exactly so.
8: I wasn't so sure. I thought from that angle, but I'm thinking white dog, but and I thought, okay, that didn't fit in fully with what I thought, but anyway.
2: No, well, I think American opossums are white often.
8: I think they are white, but I'm thinking, how do you get a possum as a dog? But anyway, that's the way it goes.
2: Exactly. Here we are. We've got four more in that category. From the Native American. We also have reality TV, and that was the week that was.
8: I'm going to go to the one that I hate the most, so I am going to go reality TV and try and see whether we can get it over and done with, otherwise we might be here.
2: All right.
8: Hours.
2: Indeed. Let's crack on. Okay. Question 12. Which American reality TV show has been hosted by Jeff Probst since it began in the year 2000?
8: Dancing with the Stars?
2: Not Dancing with the Stars. Oh, Grant, you've let me down.
8: That's all right. No worries. Cheers.
2: Right. Ta-da. Cheers. Thanks for playing. Bye. 1300 800 222 if you'd like to play. Sophie from Glen Iris. Hi.
9: Hi, Andrea. How are you doing?
2: Doing very well, thank you. Let's crack on with this quiz, shall we?
9: Yeah, let's get going.
2: Let's do the telly. Which American reality TV show has been hosted by Jeff Probst since it began in the year 2000?
9: I can't believe it's been running that long, but I think it's Survivor.
2: You are correct. I know, I can't believe it's been running that long either. The thing never seems to die, does it? For the next question, will you stay with reality TV or go, that was the week that was? Oh, you're going to stay with reality TV? Great. Okay. 13. Michelle Bridges rose to prominence as a trainer on which reality TV program?
9: The Biggest Loser.
2: It was The Biggest Loser. Well done. You're doing well. Lots of people had Survivor. Adrian at Bella Vista, Michelle from Epping, Harry in the Bay. Nice to see you, Harry. Good to see you all. Question 14. Which reality TV competition features detours, roadblocks and pit stops?
9: The Amazing Race.
2: The Amazing Race. Excellent. Got that one right. Question 15. Which record executive and reality TV judge was born on the 7th of October 1959 in London?
9: Simon Cowell.
2: Simon Cowell is correct. Wow. You are really wowing me this evening, Sophie. Last one in the reality TV category.
9: Dear, look at me.
2: I know. Oh, maybe not. Geordie Shore is a reality TV series set in which English city?
9: This one might be the end of me. Geordies are from, well, they're not Mancunian. They're not from Liverpool. Is it Birmingham?
2: Oh, it's not Birmingham. They're Brummies.
9: Of course. Thanks so much.
2: Thanks for playing, Sophie. Oh, gosh, you got us out of a bit of trouble. Thank you. Bye-bye. Bye. 1300 800 222. Let's see. Sue at Geraldton. I think you've been on the line for a little while. Hello there, Sue. Waiting patiently.
10: Hi. Yeah, good.
2: Good. I'm pleased to hear it. Geordie Shore is a reality TV series set in which English city?
10: What did the other lady say? Sorry.
2: She said Birmingham, and it's not Birmingham.
10: Liverpool?
2: It's not Liverpool either.
10: No way. Thank you.
2: Thanks for playing. Ta-da. Bye. 1300 800 222. Sam in Harvey in WA. Hello, Sam.
11: Good morning, Suzanne, is it?
2: Andrea this evening.
11: Andrea, sorry.
2: No worries. Suzanne will be back on Sunday. Geordie Shore is a reality TV series set in which English city?
11: What was that again, please?
2: The reality show Geordie Shore is set in which English city?
11: It'd be Friends.
2: Sorry?
11: Friends?
2: No, it's not. Thanks, Sam.
11: All right.
2: Bye-bye.
11: Thank you very much. Bye.
2: All right, 1300 800 222. I've got one or two lines free, so if you know the answer to this one, why not ring in? Warren, hello, Warren.
12: G'day, how are you?
2: I'm going very well. We're here doing reality TV. We have one last TV show to dispense with and then we can turn the idiot box off. Geordie Shore is a reality TV series.
12: I'm not a huge fan of reality TV, but I think this might be Newcastle. Now, if you're Geordie...
2: Yes.
12: You're probably from Newcastle.
2: Correct. You're exactly right. Good. It was set in Newcastle upon Tyne, if we say the whole name, but it's in brackets here, so you are allowed to have Newcastle. Well done. Okay.
12: Shout out to my mum who's from Sunderland.
2: Ah, that's how you know. And a shout out to, let's see, Gary, Jess at Warrnambool, Morgan, and Jane from Homebush knew Simon Cowell as well. So it's nice to see a few of those answers on the text line. So we have left four questions from the Native American and also That Was the Week That Was.
12: I think I'll go for That Was the Week That Was.
2: That Was the Week That Was. Let's do it. Question 17, I think it is, 17. Which country won the 2026 Eurovision Song Contest?
12: Bulgaria.
2: Bulgaria is correct. Question 18, which club has been crowned Premier League champion for the first time since 2004?
12: Oh, bloody sport question. give me more Eurovision. I did see this on the news, but it was a team that I hadn't really heard of. So it's not one of the common ones that I can recall. So I'm going to have to say goodnight.
2: Oh, and I had another Eurovision question for you too, Warren. Never mind.
12: God.
2: I know.
12: Let me call back.
2: Only once a night. We'll catch you another night. Bye, Warren.
12: All right. Good night.
2: Good night. Good night. 1300 800 222. Jeff at Bacchus Marsh. Hello, Jeff.
13: Hello, Andrea.
2: Glad to hear you on the line this evening. I have a sport question here, and That Was the Week That Was. Which club was crowned Premier League champion for the first time since 2004 in the last week?
13: I don't know. I wouldn't have a clue.
2: Oh, Jeff, I'm so sorry to hear.
13: Sorry to let you down, but I don't follow sport much.
2: No, never mind. I know you'll be back another night. It's good to hear
13: you. I'm sure I will.
2: Bye-bye, Jeff. Cheerio, bye-bye. Let's see who on the text line knows it. Oh, Eric does, and so does Di at Mandurah. Nice. Gary, with gentle effect, you are correct as well. Mark at Penrith, I wonder whether you know. Hello, Mark.
14: Yeah. How are you going?
2: Going well, thank you. So, who was

0: who was crowned the Premier League champions last week? First time in since 2004.
1: Premier League or
0: Premier League.
1: Premier League. Okay. I'll say, was it Chelsea?
0: Oh, it wasn't Chelsea. No, Chelsea have been winning, I think, quite a bit more. Oh, Mark. Gosh, right league, wrong team. Never mind. Thanks for playing tonight.
1: All right. Thank you. Have a good night.
0: You too. Bye-bye. Trev at Surfers Paradise. Hello, Trev.
2: Oh, good morning, mums and dads.
0: Nice to hear you, Trev. Which club was...
2: back on the airways, Andrea.
0: Just for tonight and tomorrow night, a little tiny guest appearance. Trevor, which club was crowned the Premier League champion for the first time since 2004 last week?
2: Look, I can't say I'm sure, but I've got a little bit of flea in my brain that says it's Arsenal.
0: It is Arsenal, correct. Well done. Would you like to finish That Was the Week That Was or go to From the Native American?
2: You might ask me what's the native tribe of Colorado or something.
0: What would you like to do, Trev?
2: Let's go for the week that was.
0: Great. Question 19. Which novel from 1871 topped the Guardian's 100 Best Novels list last week? It's a novel by George Eliot.
2: Well, George Eliot, the only thing I know about George Eliot is that it's a male name for a woman writer. I can't remember her name, but it's Mill on the Floss.
0: No, it wasn't Mill on the Floss. No.
2: That's the only one I know from George Eliot, and I think that's not bad.
0: I think it's pretty good, Trev, but not good enough, unfortunately. Thanks for playing tonight. Bye.
2: Good evening, mums and dads.
0: I was waiting for it. Thanks, Trevor. Bye-bye. Paul at Frankston South. Hello, Paul.
3: Hello, how are you?
0: Going well, thank you. We are on That Was the Week That Was, stuff that happened last week. So last week, The Guardian announced their 100 best novels, and at the top of it was an 1871 novel by George Eliot. What was it called?
3: The only George Eliot book I've ever read was at school.
0: Mm.
3: It's called Middlemarch.
0: Middlemarch is correct. You read the right one, Paul. Well done.
3: Oh,
0: question 20. Let's crack on, shall we? Question 20.
3: Mm.
0: What position did Delta Goodrum finish at the 2026 Eurovision Song Contest?
3: I know this. Fourth.
0: Fourth is correct. And 21, if we stay with That Was the Week That Was. Are you happy to do that?
3: Yes. I always read the newspaper and everything.
0: Well.
3: So hopefully it's not too hard.
0: Let's see how closely you were reading it.
3: I can't believe I got that Middlemarch one.
0: Oh, it's well done. You should pat yourself on the back. Question 21. Which Australian rock band received an $18,000 damages bill after a recent performance at the Sydney Opera House?
3: Oh, I did read about that.
0: Hmm.
3: Oh, who was it? Oh, it's on the tip of my tongue. I heard someone say before, on the tip of my brain. I'm like, no, I think it's the tip of your tongue.
0: Mm.
3: Oh, God. Wasn't Akadaka.
0: Pick a band, any band. Lots of people got fourth, by the way, for Delta Goodrum, including Perth, Annette at Perth, Jim in Campbelltown, Diana from Woodanilling, and Jess at Warrnambool. So what do you think? What was the band? Give us a band, Paul.
3: I think it was This Is Serious Mum, which is an acronym for TISM, is that right?
0: I'd reckon, Paul, that you might have Googled that.
3: No, I didn't.
0: You didn't? All right, well, I'm going to give it to you. It was TISM, This Is Serious Mum, which leaves us with four more questions to go, and they are all in that from the Native American. Okay, you ready, Paul?
3: Got
0: it. All right.
3: Yeah.
0: Okay. Question 22. The name of which large US state is derived

0: Derived from a Caddo word meaning friend.
1: Oh, I'll go for a stab and just say Colorado.
0: It's not Colorado. Thanks for playing ball. See you, bye. No. Have a good night. See ya. Bye. All right, Tom at Ocean Shores. Hello, Tom.
2: Oh, hello. I haven't known the last few answers, so luckily people have... what's this one?
0: This one, I'll read it out for you again. Tom, listen carefully. The name of which large US state is derived from a Caddo word meaning friend?
2: Okay, so large, I'm thinking either Alaska or Texas, and I'll go Texas.
0: Texas is correct. You picked the right one. Question 23, Tom. Here we go. Which waterproof garment takes its name from a Mapudungun word for wool? It's a waterproof garment that people wear.
2: Oh, garment. For wool. Now, all I can think of is moccasin, but that's not a garment. So.
0: Well, it's a kind of a garment, but it's not the one that we're after. Never mind. Thanks for playing, Tom. Bye. 1300 800 222. Who have we got? Paul's at Fishing Point. He's been on waiting patiently. Hello, Paul.
3: Oh, g'day. How are you going, Andrea?
0: Going very well, thank you. We are down to the last three questions. We have but minutes left in this quiz.
3: Oh, goodness. Let's see if we can smash it.
0: All right, let's do it. Question 23. Which waterproof garment takes its name from a Mapudungun word for wool?
3: Mapudungun, I've not heard of that nation, but I'm going to go for anorak.
0: Oh, I see what you did there, but it's not an anorak. Oh, Paul, never mind. So much for smashing it. Next time, hey?
3: Okay.
0: Thanks for playing. Bye. Yanni in Perth. Hello, Yanni.
4: Hi, how are you, Andrea?
0: I'm well, thank you. Good to hear you. Last couple of questions. Which waterproof garment takes its name from a Mapudungun word for wool? It's a waterproof garment.
4: Oh, so hoping not to get this question.
0: Oh, I'm sorry.
4: I will just guess polyester.
0: No, it's not polyester. Thanks for playing. Okay. Drive carefully, Yanni. Bye-bye, you too. Yeah. Bye-bye. Pearl in Darwin. Hello, Pearl.
5: Hello.
0: Lovely to hear you this evening.
5: You're zooming through these questions. You're going to have minutes left at the end.
0: Well, I don't know. People are getting quite stuck on these ones and we have but minutes to go. So let's
5: see. Can I give a quick shout out?
0: Yes, you may.
5: To Andrew and Jody in Girraween. Thank you.
0: Oh, that's lovely. Nice to... Hello, Andrew. Hello, Jody. Can you name a waterproof garment for me that comes from the Mapudungun word for wool?
5: No, I was going to say anorak as well, but no. Waterproof garment. Oh, I don't know. I don't know. I'd be lost without my wellies, but that's not the answer.
0: No, it's not the answer. Never mind. Thank you for playing tonight, Pearl. Bye-bye. 1300 800 222 Monica at Hunter Valley. Hello, Monica.
6: Hey there, a big shout out to the nurses, midwives and paramedics that are all working.
0: They are all working. Well, there's always some working and we thank them for the work that they do. Which waterproof garment takes its name from a Mapudungun word for wool? They probably were made out of wool once.
6: I actually rang up for the George Eliot one, but I'm pretty sure this is a Scottish word. It's the only one I can think of is Macintosh, but...
0: It's not. Yeah, you're right. I think that one is a Scottish word. Thanks for playing tonight, Monica. Bye-bye. Bye. 1300 800 222 Frank in Western Australia. What do you reckon it is?
7: Good evening, Andrea.
0: Hello, good evening.
7: I was going to say Macintosh as well. So, I'll have to fall out, I think.
0: Never mind. Thank you for playing. You drive carefully, won't you, Frank? Bye.
7: We shall. Cheers.
0: 1300 800 222 if you reckon you know the answers to these. We've got just three questions left and they are from the Native American. That is the name of the category. Shane at Narrow Mine, hello.
8: Dear, oh dear. Frontier ID. I have no idea.
0: Do you want to make a guess? It's not anorak. It's not moccasin. Those were close. It's not Macintosh. That was a bit further away.
8: Yes. Well, okay. I was going to say Macintosh as well.
0: So, okay. Never mind. Thanks for playing. Ta-da. There goes Shane from Narromine. Who is next? Claire at Modbury. Hello, Claire.
9: Hello, Andrea.
0: How are you this evening?
9: I'm good, thank you.
0: We are searching for a waterproof garment or an overgarment, which takes its name from a Mapudungun word for wool.
9: Well, if it's not anorak, is it parka?
0: Oh, so close. We are so close. But no, it's not parka.
9: Oh, Flo.
0: I know. That's what I thought too. Thanks for playing tonight, Claire. Catch
9: thank
0: you
9: around.
0: You. Bye. Bye-bye.
9: Bye.
0: Bye. 1300 800 222. Joanne at Mareeba. Hello, Joanne.
10: Hello, Andrea.
0: Yes, you got it. Well done. Now, a few people on the line have got this. Let's see. Jess at Warrnambool, Annie in Melbourne, Adrian at Bella Vista.
10: Oh, they're so deadly, aren't they? They text.
0: I know. I know. Well, which waterproof garment takes its name from a Mapudungun word for wool? What do you reckon?
10: I think it may be poncho.
0: Poncho is correct. Well done. I know. I feel like cheering for you too. Have you ever got one right on the quiz before?
10: No. I love quizzes, but no, I haven't.
0: Oh, well.
10: I do the ABC quizzes all the time and, yeah.
0: All right. Goodo. We have two more questions to go. Let's see how you go with them too. The name of which Canadian city comes from an Iroquoian word meaning place where trees stand in the water?
11: Ontario.
0: Oh.
10: I've got a brains trust beside me. Can I use him?
0: No, you may not, but I heard his answer, and if you're going to use that answer.
10: Okay, I'll take his answer.
0: No, sorry, you're wrong. Never mind, Joanne. Thank you. Thanks for playing. Bye-bye. Bye-bye. 1300 800 222. Annie and Shep. I presume Shep is short for Shepparton. Hello, Annie.
12: Hi, how are you?
0: Going all right, thank you. We're on question 24. The name of which Canadian city comes from an Iroquoian word meaning place where trees stand in the water? Now, we know it's not Ontario. Where do you think it is?
12: I'm just thinking of where I've visited and there's not too many. I'm going to... Vancouver?
0: Oh, it's not Vancouver either. I hope you enjoyed your visit there, though.
12: Can I say go Tigers? Just on the way home from the MCG after we beat Essendon.
0: You know what? For me, you can, because I say go Tigers as well. Can't believe we did it. I was so pleased when I heard the news. Good on you, Annie.
12: Yes. Yellow and black.
0: Yellow and black. Thanks so much. Bye.
12: Cheers.
0: 1300 800 222. Yeah, I don't mind a little shout out now and again for a footy team that really does do it hard sometimes. Peter at Elmore. Hello, Peter.
13: Hello, how are you?
0: Well, thank you. You know, we can all take a little joy from time to time, can't we? All right.
13: Of course we can, yeah.
0: Question 24.
13: For old Saints and...
0: Oh, gosh. Yeah, well, you do it hard. When was the last time you had a premiership, you know?
13: 60 years ago.
0: I know. Yeah. There's a bit
13: I'm almost, and I'm almost 70, so it's been a long time.
0: Yes, I have somebody just like you in my household who says...
13: I can just vaguely remember.
0: Yeah.
13: Watching it. It was in black and white.
0: Well, it would have been too. You're exactly right. Gosh. Question 24, Peter. The name of which Canadian city comes from an Iroquoian word, which means place where trees stand in the water? Now, it's not Ontario. It's not Vancouver. What do you think?
13: I was going to say Vancouver has been mentioned, isn't it? Oslo?
0: Oslo, did you say?
13: Yeah, probably not even in the right country. I'm not good with the geography stuff.
0: Well, Oslo is not what we're looking for. Thanks, Peter.
13: Hopefully people got a laugh.
0: I certainly did. Nearly choked on my water.
13: Cheers.
0: Thanks,
13: sorry,
0: Peter.
13: Sorry, I didn't mean it.
0: Have a good night.
13: Yeah,
0: bye-bye.
13: I'm up to the well-known creek. Cheers.
0: Bye. Michael at Berrydale. Hello. How are you?
14: G'day. How are you going?
0: Going all right. Thank you. The name of which Canadian city comes from an Iroquoian word meaning place where trees stand in the water?
14: I love playing this game. There's a couple of cities, I think, a couple of big ones.
0: Big one?
14: I'm going to think you'd guess out of two of them.
0: Mm-hmm.
14: I'm going to go for Toronto.
0: Toronto is correct, which brings us... I know, which brings

0: us up to question number 25. So I've got to give you the drum roll, and then I'm going to ask you the question after the news. So where is our drum roll? Oh, I seem to have lost it here. Hang on. Here it is. Longest drum roll in history. I'm going to ask you to stay on the line, Michael, and everybody else, please stay on the line as well, just in case Michael doesn't get through. And we'll talk again after the news on ABC Radio around Australia.
1: ABC News with Andrew Kaloupas. Foreign ministers attending a NATO meeting in Sweden are seeking clarity about US military commitments in Europe after President Donald Trump said he was sending 5,000 troops to Poland. That announcement came after the US cancelled a large training exercise in Poland and said it was pulling thousands of troops out of Germany. The new development has been welcomed by the NATO Secretary-General, Mark Rutte, who says the alliance is also focused on the US-Israeli war with Iran.
2: I know many of us are very worried about the situation, and I know that many countries have already pre-positioned very important military equipment close to theatre, so to see how we collectively can help in the next phase.
1: An Australian says she and other activists were physically abused while detained by Israeli forces. 11 Australians who joined hundreds of others in the Global Sumud Flotilla bound for Gaza have now been released from Israeli detention. A spokesman for the group says the Australians were going through health checks at a hospital in Turkey. Neve O'Connor says she was brutalised by the Israeli Defence Forces.
3: During the transit between the prison ship and the immigration yard, my shoulders were almost dislocated. I was kneed in the face again, I was kneed in the stomach. From there, I had my head slammed into the table multiple times. I was kicked in the ankle so I would trip.
1: The World Health Organization has revised the risk of the Ebola virus turning into a national outbreak in the Democratic Republic of Congo to very high. So far, 82 cases have been confirmed in the DRC, with 7 confirmed deaths. While there are now almost 750 suspected cases and 177 suspected Ebola deaths. WHO Chief Tedros Adhanom Ghebreyesus says that is likely to rise significantly.
4: The Ebola outbreak in the Democratic Republic of the Congo is spreading rapidly. Previously, WHO assessed the risk as high at the national and regional levels and low at global levels. We are now revising our risk assessment to very high at the national level, high at the regional level, and low at global level.
1: Researchers say a sharp rise in mental health disorder cases over the past 30 years may stem from long-term structural factors worsened by lingering effects of the COVID pandemic-related stress. It comes as a new study finds around 1.2 billion people around the world have a mental health disorder, double the figure from 1990. Anxiety and major depressive disorders were the most common. Lead author, Associate Professor Damien Santamoro of the University of Queensland, says abuse and declining social connectedness are some major factors.
5: This is a time of critical social development where they're supposed to be interacting with each other, seeing each other, partying, whatever the teenagers do, whatever adolescents do, but they couldn't. They were in lockdown or they were trying to avoid the illness. And so I think this has diminished their, you know, exposure to social interaction during a critical period.
1: Workers at the South Korean electronics giant Samsung are voting on whether to accept a provisional profit-sharing deal. They've been threatening to hold an 18-day strike over the issue. Profits have been booming at Samsung, the world's biggest manufacturer of memory chips. The provisional deal would see the company distribute around 10% of profits to employees. Here's the BBC's Jake Kwon.
6: The deal between the union and Samsung was only reached hours before the union's deadline. As part of the deal, Samsung will set aside around 10% of its profit as bonuses for its employees. Each worker in the company's memory chip division is expected to bring home hundreds of thousands of dollars worth of stocks this year. The union's leaders celebrated the deal, but other employees in the company who make TVs and phones will miss out on the windfall.
1: To sport, and Fremantle has notched a club record

0: 10th consecutive AFL victory, downing St Kilda by 30 points at Perth Stadium. The Dockers kicked on from a one-goal lead at the final break, slotting six more majors on their way to the 16-8-104 to 11-8-74 victory. Jai Amos kicked four goals and Pat Voss three as Fremantle moved to the top of the ladder, displacing Sydney, who are yet to play in round 11. That's the latest from ABC News.
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1: Indeed, you are listening to Nightlife on ABC Radio with Andrea Ho this evening, and also tomorrow night, Suzanne Hill will be back with you again on Sunday. Over this hour, very shortly, we'll be catching up with our news from the United States. And this evening, we're joined by Michael Koziol because Andrew's taking a break. So Michael Koziol will be here. He's got a grab bag of things to talk about because hasn't it been busy in the United States sphere in the last week or so? And in about half an hour's time, I'm looking forward to having a chat with you. And two topics that have been rolling around this evening that I'd actually just like us to have a bit of a yarn about, because sometimes exchanging ideas is thoughtful, useful to do. So they are these. Do you have somewhere out in nature that you like to go that's good to clear your head and gives you a bit of a sense of wellness, a feeling of being one with nature? Because it's actually kind of good for our mental health. Somewhere that you would like to go and that you would take a friend with you, because we're also talking about ways in which we ease loneliness. Now, that's one topic. The other topic is, how do you increase the amount of vegetable intake in your diet? How do you do it with your kids? What's or grandkids it might be, what's been a successful tactic for you? And perhaps for yourself too, because adults don't do so well either with our vegetable intake. We could do better. What's a way in which you've made vegetables easier to prepare and more enjoyable for you to eat? So I'm very happy for us to be talking about those things in the next half hour or so. However, between now and then, we have a little bit of unfinished business, and it is this. The longest drum roll in history. It is the very last question in the Mighty Challenge, and Michael from Berrydale is sitting in the hot seat right now. You're still there, Michael.
3: I'm still there with a double drum roll. How's it going?
1: I think you've stuck around for the news. You deserved one more drum roll. Question number 25 in the challenge. We are in the category from the Native American. Which smelly animals take their name from a Massachusetts word meaning urinating fox?
3: That'd be a skunk, wouldn't it?
1: Oh, the best part about that, Michael, was, of course, that you didn't get any advance notice about that. So you absolutely got that one right, all of your own accord. Congratulations and well done.
3: No worries. Thank you. I ring up because about a year ago I had a blood disease and it gave me three strokes. And I ring, I go all the time and it keeps my brain active, so that's why I do it.
1: Michael, that's an amazing story, and thank you for sharing. How are you these days?
3: I'm going better, yeah, that's for sure, yeah, going good.
1: Good. I'm really pleased to hear that, and I'm really glad that we're keeping your brain active and that you're on, hopefully, a road to recovery. Stroke is all too common a thing these days for many of us, so wishing you all the best for your recovery and for your wellness.
3: Oh, well, thank you very much for that. That's excellent. Thank you.
1: Now, you hang on the line there, have a chat to Jason, and he'll arrange to send you something out. Good on you. Thanks for playing tonight, Michael.
3: Thanks so much. Thank you.
1: And thank you to everybody else who played this evening as well, whether that was on the text line, which it might well have been, or on the phone. It was lovely, really, to talk to so many of you. And, yes, we did have to rush through a little bit because some of those questions were extremely hard and we might have been here all night. So thank you so much for your forbearance, and we'll have the pop quiz tomorrow night. I think we should just have a little music, shall we? And then we'll chat to Michael Koziol about the US.

0: Wow, we dusted that one out, didn't we? Dusted it off, sorry, got it out from the vault. That's when I think of you, 1927. That song came out in 1988, can you believe it? I remember when it first came out too. Gosh, it was a big hit on the radio. Now you can tell all that guitar, doesn't that sound like the late 80s? My goodness. You are listening to ABC Nightlife on ABC Radio Radio all around Australia. It's Andrea Ho with you. Gosh, it's been an evening. I've talked to so many of you and I'm getting a bit tongue-tied. So let's let somebody else do the talking for a little while, shall we? America. This is America. And we say hello to Michael Koziol, who joins us on the line from America this evening. Hello, Michael.
1: Hello, Andrea.
0: Good to have you again. Michael is the US correspondent, as you know, for the Sydney Morning Herald and the Melbourne Age as well. Hasn't it been a busy week in America? I seem to be assaulted by at least three or four news stories every day that seem to kind of matter to me. What's it like for you and your work at the moment?
1: Well, I had to actually just refresh my memory of what happened on Monday. yes, you sort of wonder, was that 2 days ago or was that 2 weeks ago? It all gets a bit hard to tell sometimes when things move so fast.
0: And it has been a fast week. So let's pick the eyes out of it and go and look at a couple of big topics. Now, a significant change for President Donald Trump, who was being asked for his tax returns and now is not. What's happened here?
1: Well, yeah, I mean, look, it's I don't know whether he would have faced an audit by the Internal Revenue Service. But basically, you know, the long-term background of this is that there's been reporting for a long time that, you know, if he were to fail an audit by the IRS, he might be up for something like $100 million plus. It's very hard to know. But, you know, we remember from his first term all the reporting about, you know, the demands to release the tax returns. Anyway, at one point in around about 2019, I think it was, a government contractor for the IRS actually leaked a bunch of tax returns belonging to Donald Trump and some other people to the New York Times and ProPublica. And he is now serving a jail sentence for this. But so this happened a long time ago. But in January, Donald Trump and his sons and the Trump Organization filed a lawsuit against the IRS, saying that you know, they should have done more to prevent this government contractor leaking his confidential tax returns. So you had now a sitting president essentially suing the government that he runs. And what has happened this week in, you know, quite a sort of shocking development even by Trumpian standards, is that the Department of Justice, the US government, has settled this lawsuit with the president by basically Trump will drop the lawsuit, but the government will create a $1.8 billion fund called the Anti-Weaponization Fund. And this money will be used to pay out damages

0: claims to people who say that they have been the victim of weaponization and lawfare by the US government. Now, you know, there's not technically any restrictions on who can apply, but all the, you know, rhetoric from the president down has been that this is about rewarding, compensating people who were victims of the Joe Biden administration, or so they say, and who were victims of his weaponization. So essentially, you know, people who went to jail for refusing to testify to Congress, people who were convicted of offences related to the January 6 riots. We've already heard people, Donald Trump allies like Michael Caputo, a former administration official, people like Mike Lindell, you know, businessman who runs a media company here, hardcore Trump allies saying they're going to be applying for money from this compensation fund.
1: So how has the electorate in America actually dealt with this? Because, of course, you've got Trump's supporter base, Mr. Trump's supporter base, but then you've got the base of people who don't love what he's saying. And what we hear is two quite different stories. So people are saying he's rewarding his cronies, and other people are calling it corruption. How is it being received by the American public? Mm.
0: Look, I haven't seen any polling on this particular item yet, but this is in a context where you've got a president who's increasingly unpopular. Now, look, he is still very popular within his MAGA base, as you point out, but he is, you know, crashing to record low ratings, you know, amid also the war in Iran and high gas prices and all those sorts of things. So it's not a context in which you can sort of easily, you know, get away with these sorts of larks. I don't know how much this will contribute to that. But what's interesting in this case is you're also starting to see some Republicans in the Congress start to speak out against this and say, what are we doing here? And the other thing that's contributing to that is that there are now more and more Republicans in the Congress who feel free to speak out because they have been primaried by the president, that, you know, he's supported other candidates to run against them at the midterms, and they've lost the Republican nomination. So they're now sitting there in Congress, they're not going to be returned, and they feel free to speak their mind. So you've had people like Senator Bill Cassidy from Louisiana speaking out on all sorts of issues this week. You've had other Republicans in the lower house criticizing this anti-weaponization fund. So it's an interesting change to the dynamic where, you know, previously Republicans in Congress have been pretty much lock, stock and barrel with the president.
1: But not all of them, and some of your reportage is actually focused on some of the Republicans who are not Trump supporters but are now staying quiet because they have received nomination by the sound of it.
0: Well, you know, and that's the counter side to it. You know, anyone that's got Trump's endorsement, and we've seen just this week, we might talk about this, just how powerful that endorsement still is among Republican voters. So anyone who, yeah, thinks that they might get Trump's endorsement or has gotten Trump's endorsement is bound to stay silent.
1: Yeah, no, it's definitely interesting, I think, to be watching the primaries at the moment because it's not running to script by any means. Now, such a lot of overseas action as well. So we could be talking about new developments in Iran. I see that there are more troops going to Poland in the last 24 hours, and also the situation with Cuba. Which would you like to start with?
0: Well, I mean, the Cuba story is very interesting because, you know, the president's talked for a while now about how Cuba is going to be next. That's his word that he likes to use after the Venezuela operation to capture, you know, the then president Maduro and the military operation in Iran. Now, you know, he's never really said what, you know, Cuba is going to be next means, but this week we saw the US indict former President Raul Castro on murder charges and some other co-defendants on murder charges. This is relating to an incident 30 years ago in which a couple of American civilian planes were downed by Cuban military jets. There were Cuban exiles on board. Four men were killed. You know, they're Cuban Americans.

0: So, you know, the Trump administration said, look, no one kills Americans and gets away with it. And, you know, these people have never been charged. So we're bringing charges now. Now, Raul Castro is, as far as I know, in Cuba. He's 94 years old. You wouldn't think that he's going anywhere. We just saw the U.S., you know, send forces into Caracas and capture the actual sitting leader of Venezuela. So who knows what could happen in Cuba now. But of course, you know, you've got a regime there that is really teetering on the brink of being viable, you know, thanks in large part to the US embargo. And, you know, they're really running out of fuel, food, electricity. They're basically on the edge. And so you see an administration that thinks we're going to push them and push them and push them until, you know, something happens and it collapses entirely. But it's not clear how that's going to play out at all. But it's just an interesting step in that ongoing Cuba story.
1: No, you're quite right. And actually, a number of people on the text line have been asking about Cuba in particular. And so, again, I think there's a fair bit of interest there as well. Now, with regard to Iran, we've got Oman having a bit of a chat with Iran about whether or not they can do some sort of deal to open the Strait of Hormuz and have a payment regime in place for the ships. Where does the United States sit on this? I mean, they were really happy to have it, you know, I guess, to be calling the shots. Are they calling the shots anymore?
0: Well, I thought this was very interesting this week and probably underreported when, at the beginning of the week, Donald Trump announced that he was cancelling a planned strike on Iran, which no one kind of knew about. I mean, you know, we all thought maybe he'll go back to bombing, but he said, you know, we were going to bomb tomorrow and now we're not, at the request of, the Gulf allies and all that. And then in the aftermath of that, he said that those Gulf allies, Saudi Arabia, the UAE, the third one escapes me, the main US Gulf allies were essentially leading the negotiations. And he said something along the lines of, you know, that they think they're close to a deal, and if they're happy with it, we'll probably be happy with it. And I'm not saying he's totally withdrawn himself and the US from the equation, but it does seem like he's basically said, well, we're not getting it done. Those Gulf allies like Saudi Arabia and the UAE are going to take the lead. And, you know, we've now just had reporting from Reuters this morning that Qatar, of course. Mm-hmm. I can't forget them, has got a team in Tehran as we speak, sitting down with the Iranians. So it does seem to me like, yeah, he's kind of ceded quite a bit of control.

0: like in America. I see that Australian tourist numbers to the United States are well down. What about from other countries?
1: Yeah, well, look, they're well down from a lot of places, Western Europe in particular. And then, of course, you know, as you would imagine, a lot of African and Muslim nations where, you know, in fact, there have been visa bans and all that sort of thing. But a lot of places people are deciding not to travel to the US. And I was just looking at the Australian figures the other day. It's, you know, it's down from last year, which was down from pre-Trump. So those numbers are continuing to slide. But of course, you know, we still expect a lot of people will come here for the World Cup. But it's interesting. It's not necessarily going as well as people had hoped or planned. There was a report from the Hotels and Lodging Association over here a week or two ago that said hotel bookings in host cities like Philadelphia, like Seattle, where Australia is playing, Kansas City, Los Angeles, these were running, you know, up around 60, 70, 80% below expectations. Maybe their expectations were inflated and overly optimistic. I don't know. But, you know, some of these cities, apparently their hotel members were reporting that the numbers of bookings are essentially in line with a normal June, July. So that would be, you know, if that comes to fruition, that would be a pretty big indictment because, of course, they're, you know, have been expecting massive influx of tourists and tourist dollars for this World Cup. So we'll see what happens there. But there's some warning signs that, and of course, there's also been a whole lot of reporting. You know, obviously, some people are worried about coming into the US. They're worried about being harassed at the border, or they don't want to go to Trump's America. But there's also been a lot of reporting about just how expensive all of the sort of transport options will be. And so perhaps people are feeling that, you know, it's just not something that they can afford. You know, that's on top of the exorbitant price to go to the game. Then you got to pay, you know, $150 to go from Manhattan to New Jersey or, you know, something ridiculous like that. So that could be biting as well.
0: Yeah, that's interesting to watch, I think, because I hear that the World Cup organisers are actually rather stressed about the situation with ticket sales. So let's see how that plays out. One to watch. Finally, Stephen Colbert bowing out. This has been a very, very long farewell from him, but he finally finishes up.
1: Yeah, a bittersweet occasion. I mean, it was a lovely farewell show, and we saw his performance with Paul McCartney, but that was very nice, singing Hello, Goodbye. But of course, you know, the show was ultimately cancelled, and, you know, there's a big political discussion about, well, why was it cancelled? You know, was it part of some sort of deal, or were they trying to curry favor with the Trump administration ahead of the big corporate deal, the Paramount Skydance merger? So all of that cloud kind of hangs over this cancellation, but it was a lovely way to go out. And you know, he's an entertainer and he's been successful for a very long time. Caught the president posting on social media in the last hour, basically dancing on his grave and saying everyone else, all the other late night hosts are next. So I think he's going to continue pursuing that vendetta. But I like the late night TV culture over here. It's very dynamic, and it's great to be able to watch it.
0: Well, that's what I wondered, because, I mean, it was also of its era. And yes, President Trump would like to, I think, take credit for its slow demise. But do you think that it is a dying form, or do you think that it's still healthy and well?
1: Well, you know, I mean, it's not well. It's suffering the same problems that all of network television is facing in the streaming era, and that is indeed why it was CBS, you know, said that it cancelled the show. But you know, look, at least it's an ever changing market, and it's an ever changing art form. I mean, you know, the late shows are still. Some of them are still on over here. These are the shows that start at like 12:30 in the morning. So it's, you know, I mean, look, it's a big country and there's a lot of eyeballs out there, and people are trying to, you know, find ways to make it work in this era. There's no question that it's very, very tough marketplace too.
0: Well, there's been a lot to talk about this week. I hope that you have just as lively a week next week as well, and that it all keeps you on your toes. Michael Koziol, thanks so much for talking with
1: us. Thanks, Andrea. No problem. Bye-bye.
0: There's Michael Koziol, who is

0: the US correspondent for the Sydney Morning Herald and the Melbourne Age, and keeping us up to date with what's happening in the United States. You're on Nightlife with Andrea Ho on ABC Radio, filling in for Suzanne Hill. We've got half an hour left together, you and I, before we finish up for this evening and hand over to Ashwin, or I hand you to Ashwin. So we have some time to talk, and I'd like you to think about the topics that we have to hand. So earlier on, we had a chat about bushwalking, and bushwalking as a way of connecting with nature. It's not the only way. We also talked about ways in which you can connect with nature in urban environments as well. That can be with small gardens, parks in your area. It may even be as much as in your backyard or in having some greenery on your balcony or in your own house. But also combining that with meeting other people as a way of alleviating loneliness, which has become an all too common scourge, if you want to think about it that way, for us in modern life. So just to recap a couple of the thoughts, this was based on an interview that we had earlier this evening with two researchers who looked at combining the outdoors with groups of people who considered themselves lonely going out regularly into the outdoors, and they found that it was beneficial.
1: We are encouraging the participants to really use all their senses through very gentle and guided facilitation in a forest, going to the Yarra Bend, walking along the Yarra River or Burrung River to watch the flying foxes. And so for the participants, these kind of experiences, whether it's plants or birds or animals, it adds to this connection, you know, and something that might have been unknown and scary could open up the possibility that it's more familiar and less scary through that.
0: So that is a little bit about the way that they ran that particular program. And you are hearing the voice there of Dr. Nerkez Opachin, who was one of the two program researchers. Now, Nerkez was actually working with Sarah Beckesy, and she said that while going out into wild areas is fantastic, it's her first preference, any nature is good for you, even the nature of urban areas.
2: You know, one of the things that I love is actually doing things in your own street and your own garden. I've seen with my own eyes how powerful it can be to have a streetscape that is impacted by local residents and who decide together to you know, build biodiversity into nature strips, into garden beds, into front yards and backyards.
0: So do you go out into nature? Where do you go? Where would you recommend other people might go? Do you have a lovely spot, a happy place that you would recommend to others to perhaps try? Or do you do something in your own local area that brings up the nature in your area that attracts birds or insects and makes you feel a little bit better as well? And if you do, I'd love to hear from you. You can drop a text on the text line 0467 922 702, or you can call in and we can have a chat. 1300 800 222 is the number to call. Earlier this evening, Roz from Goolwa wrote in to say, I've developed a native verge and hope it is enjoyed by people who walk by. I spend a lot of time in my garden, but I don't get much feedback from people, and this makes me a bit disappointed. Roz, it sounds like you're doing a fantastic job, and I'm sorry to hear that you're not getting the feedback that you like. So maybe you do need to step out or see whether you can smile as people walk by. I know it feels a bit weird these days in some places, but that interaction is something that you can generate a bit yourself. Josh at the West End. Hello, Josh.
3: Hello, I was expecting this quick, but how are you?
0: I'm going well, thank you. So tell me about the places that you head to in nature.
3: Well, in West End, the big top of Highgate Hill, basically, the big hill that overlooks the city is a all-time favourite. Mm-hmm. Riding, I have an electric bike, so I ride that.
0: And up on the top of the hill there, what's the area like? Are there trees? Are there bushes? Tell me a bit about it.
3: I think Moreton Bay Fig, basically it's mostly just grass, but it's the view that's the most fantastic part about it. There's a little garden of sorts, like a little community garden of sorts, but it's

0: a grassy hill, gazebo, and an enormous Mon Bay fig. I could be wrong on the tree name, but...
1: But it's a large tree. And
0: large provides lots of shade and, well, even can withstand a fair bit of rain. Like, you know, you don't need to move on unless it gets incredibly heavy rain while you're up there.
1: It's that kind of tree.
0: Great to bring a newspaper on the occasions I do that, or a book, or just your phone up there, and do it with a few drinks. It was great to watch solar eclipse. Lunar eclipse, sorry. And other form of enjoying nature, and just bike riding, electric bike, because not the fittest person in the world, but you can see so many beautiful sceneries along pretty much any of the river banks, stuff like that.
1: So just getting out on your electric bike. What a great thing to do. Do you do it always solo, Josh, or do you sometimes take a friend with you?
0: I tend to do it solo. I tend to make it a habit at least once a day. But, like, it's good for, you know, getting you out of the house on days where you otherwise wouldn't. I've got one or two friends who, they don't have electric bikes, though, so it makes it a little bit difficult to do that with them, because they're not, I'm not really doing much exercise, and I'm able to go up hills, and so you feel a bit bad, I guess.
1: Mm-hmm. But that's okay. Yeah. You know, you're getting out there and enjoying nature, and it sounds like you're better for it.
0: Yeah, there'll be one day. Well, I don't know. They're becoming more common, and need to find friends with electric bikes.
1: That sounds like it's your challenge for the future.
0: I'd highly recommend it to anyone listening.
1: Good on you.
0: Without all of the bad parts, and you can get exercise. You don't have to.
1: That's true too. You can move your body, and some movement is always better than none. Good on you, Josh. Thank you for calling in and for sharing your little part of the world there on the hill behind West End. Thank you.
0: Yeah. Cheers for having me, I guess.
1: Yeah, you have a lovely night. We'll see you soon.
0: Morning, boys. Morning.
1: Yeah, well, I suppose it is.
0: It is nationwide.
1: Yes, it is nationwide, depending on where you are. It is still the evening.
0: When I said Highgate Hill, I assumed you'd have a decent idea of where I was talking about, but it's in inner city Brisbane.
1: Got it. Thank you. No, I'm a little bit familiar with it, but that helps other listeners too. Thank you, Josh. Happy riding on the weekend.
0: Cheers.
1: Bye-bye.
0: We'll be soon.
1: Aye. Yeah, lovely.
0: Have a good morning too.
1: There goes Josh at West End. Now, if you've got somewhere that is enjoyable for you that you would recommend to others as a place to get back in touch with nature, that you'd actually take a friend to, and perhaps you've never considered taking a friend but would like to, why don't you ring in and we can have a chat about it, 1300 800 222. The other thing we were conversing about this evening was getting a few more veggies into you. It's actually become, again, a bit of a talking topic, right to the point where the Queensland government is indeed running a bit of a campaign to encourage children to eat more vegetables. So what can we do to help the small people in our lives, and what can we do to actually bring up our own vegetable consumption as well? Here's a little bit of the chat that we had with Belinda earlier.
2: I think even before different flavours, if we can just get ourselves comfortable with the thought of, if I put vegetables out at every single meal, even if they didn't get eaten, we're exposing our kids to them. The more they see it, the more it becomes normal. And so even if they put it out and they don't eat it, pick it all up off their plates, pop it in your own lunchbox, take it to work, because we could do with eating more. You know, like research shows that us adults are only, you know, 4 out of every 100 of us are eating the recommended amounts of fruit and veg.
1: That was an astounding number, wasn't it? Only 4 out of every 100 adults in Australia is eating enough fruit and veg. And I have to say, I'm not sure that I'm one of those 4. So any tips that you can share with me would be very helpful. Helen has written in to say that whenever there were treats on offer at our house, it was a carrot stick or capsicum stick or cucumber. My daughter only realised that treats meant something different to most when she went to her friends' houses. There you go. It's a great Jedi mind trick that you pulled there, Helen, I think, with your daughter. Very well done. John Boy from Munroobin, says, with grandchildren that I care for that have disabilities, I find that each child has different tastes, different textures they like, and different temperatures of food too. So, yes, it is incumbent on us to understand what the child will like and to actually cater to that a little so that they enjoy the vegetables as well. How would you suggest that me or another Nightlife listener could get a little bit more vegetable matter into our lives? You can call 1300 800 222. Let's have a chat. Or you can send a note in on the text line 0467 922 702. Deb from Tasmania says, I'm in my 70s and I have textural issues getting veggies into my mouth. However, I cook veggies every day for my kids. I cooked veggies every day for my kids and they sometimes ate them and sometimes didn't. Now, as adults, they eat everything. Well, it sounds like you had a success there, Deb. Nice. Very well done. So if you've got some thoughts, 0467 922 702 if you want to pop a text on the text line. A couple of notes from you about places to walk. Let's see. Somebody here who hasn't put their name says Ballina has a lot of walking tracks through the Chikabar wetlands, and I can see lots of pictures, little emojis of birds along with those. The Chikabar wetlands sound lovely, texter. Please pop your name there as well. Somebody else has written in to say the Dandenong Ranges, which is in Victoria, the Dandenong Ranges is God's country. The whole Victorian bush is. There's nothing better for the mind and soul than seeing native wildlife in the bush. Some get really close too. They're so full of character. It does sound like they are full of character. So how about you share some thoughts with the Nightlife listeners this evening, some places that you might go or some ways in which you might enjoy some vegetables, because it's nice to get a little help from our friends, I think. And here's a little help from the Beatles.

0: There's the Beatles getting by with a little help from my friends. Thank you, friends, for coming up with some suggestions. A few of you actually seem to be quite keen to hide the vegetables. Maria on the text line says, re-vegetables, when cooking for my younger siblings, I used to put vegetables in the blender, then hide them in sausage rolls. Vegetables? What vegetables? Well, there's one approach. Tony seems to be in your camp, Maria. Tony says, one of the ways we got our kids to eat vegetables was to blend the vegetables into soups so that it changes the texture of the vegetables. And yes, sometimes the texture actually is the thing that matters or can make all the difference. Tony goes on to say, we also made simple Chinese stir-fry vegetables to preserve the crispness and the flavour with noodles and soy or oyster sauces for added flavour. And they are now young adults. That's Tony's kids. They cook for themselves and enjoy eating vegetables. So you see, there you go. Tony had success as well. And in fact, Jason, who is here answering the phones this evening, also talked about how the difference for him was having Brussels sprouts cooked in a very different way, so the texture was different. So rather than having them boiled, that he had them in a restaurant where they were cut in half and baked, and they were crunchy and they were delicious, and he's never looked back. So maybe it is the texture as well. What do you think? Have you got a tip? Feel free to call it in. You can ring 1300 800 222. Tracy from Moonee Ponds, what do you do with, or what did you do with your kids?
1: Yeah, it was a long time ago now, but yeah. Look, not even like what you do, it's how you approach food. So, you know, like this whole idea of you don't like this, this and this, well, just be, you know, try this. And no awfulising. But, yeah, what I used to do, make like a pie, a veggie pie, and it wasn't even a pie. It was just like wrap all the roasted or stir-fried veggies in phyllo pastry and present it like that. That's all that you've got for tea is a pie with vegetables. You've got to eat some of it. Add lots of veggies. So like 2/3 of veggies in like a stew or casserole, or lots and lots of veggies on the plate. So 1/3 at the most of, you know, protein. But
0: yeah,
1: a variety of vegetables. And not make a big fuss about eating the vegetables. You know, it's fun to eat, yeah?
0: It is fun to eat.
1: To try, yeah.
0: And it sounds like you've actually made it so that the vegetables are well integrated. So you've sort of said it's a pie but not a pie. I think I'd call that a pasty, frankly.
1: Yeah, exactly, yeah.
0: And a stew is delicious. It has everything integrated well. So it sounds like...
1: just the carrots and the zucchini in everything, grate it, yeah? So if you're having spaghetti bowl, you know, there's always grated carrot and zucchini in there.
0: Oh, yeah.
1: And to sit around talking, like, you've got to have meal times, and meal times have to be fun. So, yeah, don't worry about what's on the plate, but worry about having a good family time at mealtime.
0: That really is a nice bit of advice. Good on you, Tracy. Thanks for sharing. Night. Asher at The Gap, it sounds like you're having a bit of success as well. Is that right? Hang on. Where are you, Asher? Come on. For some reason... there we go. I think I've got you now. How are you, Asher? No, not working. What have we got here? Ali from Nicholson says, why do all parents think veggies have to be cooked before eating? As a child, I loved eating vegetables as they were picked. Yum, yum. I remember that from the vegetable patch. Somebody who was picking the vegetables would give you a sweet pea or a sugar pea or something along those lines. Now, Asher, I think I've got you this time. Sounds like you're having some success at your place.
2: Hello, darling. Yes, Tracy was all over it. Like, really, it's just like about serving it up, really. Like, it's vegetables in our house. It's disguising the vegetables, but don't even disguise them. Just serve it up from when they're really young and they're all over it. Like, my kids just eat everything, and I've got 2 dash hounds at my feet, even at this time of the hour. Like, I'm having a stick of celery and they're all over it. They just want it as well. So it's very interesting. Like, just, they just want it.
0: Yeah, dogs are proper omnivores, aren't they? And a stick of celery, actually a carrot, is apparently really good for their teeth. Is that right?
2: Really good. Really good. They're just all over it. The carrots, apples and celeries are good for the dachshunds. It'll stop them barking. And that's a good thing too.
0: At this hour, I think your neighbours are thanking you, Asher. Thanks for calling in.
2: Absolutely.
0: Have a lovely night. Bye-bye.
2: You too, darling.
0: Bye-bye. Brian at Umina. Hi, Brian. How do you create different appetites for the children in your circle? You there, Brian?
3: Hi. That's Umina.
0: Oh, Umina, sorry.
3: Umina.
0: I beg your pardon. I've learnt something new this evening. Thank you.
3: Where are you?
0: I am clearly not where you are. Now, what are you doing?
3: Yeah, but which state are you in?
0: I'm in New South Wales. Brian, what is it that you do for the different appetites for your children?
3: Well, you know, I brought up four girls.
0: Oh, did you?
3: Yes, indeed. And I'm a grandfather and a great-grandfather now.
0: Wow,
3: but
0: congratulations.
3: Let me tell you this, that, you know, eggplant, to me, has been a great blessing.
0: How so?
3: Well, I'll tell you that, you know, you want to... spaghetti bolognese?
0: Yes.
3: Yeah.
0: Love it.
3: Instead of the mince, do it with eggplant.
0: Oh, does that work?
3: Oh, does it what? And tell you what, chicken parmigiana? Hey, forget the chicken, just do it. With eggplant.
0: I have had that and it's delicious.
3: Indeed it is. And I'll tell you what, there's so many other things that you could have done. You see, my children now, my eldest daughter now is 51. Can you believe that?
0: No, I can't. That's amazing.
3: Yeah, I know.
0: But you've got great
3: grandkids.
0: And
3: you know what?
0: What?
3: And you know what
0: I
3: used to do? Make them lentil burgers.
0: Oh, nice.
3: Yes, indeed. And you have to coagulate. You have to coagulate those lentils so they become like... burger-like.
0: Yes, a bit
3: you
0: like.
3: Know?
0: Yeah, you'd make them all stick together. But it sounds like you've raised three healthy generations effectively this way, which is fantastic, Brian. Thank you. Thank you for the inspiration.
3: Oh, well, thank you for allowing me.
0: You have a lovely night. Thank you, Brian.
3: Same
0: bye-bye.
3: To you.
0: Bye-bye. Oh, thank you. That's a lovely set of reflections from Brian and some suggestions as well, I have to say. I do know that the eggplant parmigiana is a fine thing. Phillip's at Cairns. Now, you're talking to us about places to look at, and I've got a couple of texts to read from others who've written in as well. Where should we go, Cairns? Phillip, sorry?
4: Where should we go?
0: Mm.
4: I think if you just walk out the back door and just look into the sky.
0: Yes.
4: It's just amazing. Not only the whole of the Milky Way, but all the stars, and just to imagine what rotates around the planet itself. I think it's just beautiful.
0: It's something about the size of the universe. It makes you feel small. I know some people don't feel comfortable with that, but I personally really like it. What's the view like this evening at Cairns if you go outside? What can you see?
4: Yes, if you go outside now, I can see the Southern Cross. I can see the pointers. I can see definitely the Milky Way. No, there's too many. Sirius is up there. Polaris. Yeah, that's just beautiful.
0: Oh,
4: but that's a really lovely, lovely vista.
0: And you don't have to get far out of town at Cairns, do you, to get a really good uninterrupted view with not lots of light pollution. So that's...
4: Well, there is. I'm actually on the highway right now, so there isn't any street lights whatsoever.
0: Amazing.
4: Just headlights. But, yeah, absolutely beautiful.
0: That's such it's a good suggestion. Every one of us, hopefully, can walk outside even for a little glimpse. Thanks for the glimpse of the sky over Cairns tonight, Philip. Thank you.
4: Okay.
0: Night, night. Bye-bye. Night, night. And a couple of other

0: people have written in as well with some suggestions of places to go. Mount St. Leonard climb in Yarra Ranges National Park, highly recommended. Thank you. Apparently it's tough but rewarding. Also, somebody else has said, I find nature journaling is excellent as a form of meditation, especially in these trying times. Just drawing and documenting plants, insects or birds in a sketchbook on paper is so rejuvenating for the mind. That's Susanna in Northwest Tassie. Yeah, Northwest Tassie, I bet you've got a lot of lovely journaling about the natural environment around you as well. And somebody else has said, I love walking down our street. Most of the street trees are olive trees of all different varieties. Oh, this is Brolga in Brunswick West. Brolga says it's great to watch them produce food in different sizes, shapes and time of ripeness. Thank you so much. So many terrific suggestions there and some lovely food suggestions as well. But it's time now for me to hand you across to Ashwin Sedkar, who will be with you after the news. Evening, Ashwin, or good morning, I should say.
1: Hello, Andrea. Good morning.
0: Good morning. Now, which would you like to choose to tell us something about? Either a great place that you would suggest out in nature that people could go to, your happy place, or a way to make vegetables more interesting?
1: Okay. So maybe the vegetables are more interesting one I've done, because my doctor said your blood sugar is looking a little bit too high. So let's bring it down again. So I had to cut down on a lot of meat and sugar, lots of different things. So I switched to eggplant. Mm-hmm. So I just get eggplant. I drizzle it in olive oil. I coat it in paprika and salt, pepper, any spices that you see around, even cardamom, whatever you find and you enjoy. And then put that in the air fryer for 20, 25 minutes until it melts in the middle. So it's just gooey eggplant.
0: It's actually delicious. I agree with you. A bit of miso on the top. That's how I like it.
1: Oh, miso. Yeah. Actually, I just discovered the miso butter in a pan, red miso paste, mix them together and you've got a miso sauce and you can put it on anything. So yeah, I'm really discovering flavours now that I've had to leave the sugary, fatty world behind.
0: Not without some regret by the sound of it, but never mind. Yeah. Now, what will you be talking about this evening or this morning?
1: So we will look at talking about the traditional diet, the Aussie barbecue. We will look at the history of barbecuing in this country and how it's brought people together over more than a century. So we'll look at the story of the Aussie barbecue. We also have a musician who moved to Iran in the 2010s, and she's brought back the music of Iran. She's got a co-bander that is from Iran, and they play together. So they'll be actually coming in live about 3 or 4 in the morning with
0: fantastic.
1: Some Iranian fiddle and music, and they'll tell us the story of Persia and Australia mixing and play some music for us.
0: Oh, that will be absolutely fantastic. What a treat to have live musicians. You know, I was thinking about the history of the barbecue too, because we do love a good barbie in Australia, and I wonder whether the famous Kettle Barbecue, the most famous brand, will be mentioned. But also, do you remember the mockumentary comedy from the late 80s called Barbecue Area?
1: I think I was just started. Kenny was my first mockumentary, the toilet one. So I've missed one. What was this about?
0: Oh, it was a bit of a role reversal between Aboriginal people and non-Aboriginal people. And a bit of a mockumentary of what it's like. And it was called Barbecue Area. It was very interesting. It was quite satirical. And I think you can still watch it on YouTube.
1: Okay. All right, Stu, if you're listening, we might look up Barbecue Area to see if we can find some grabs and things of the barbecue world that Australia's gone through over the last 100 years or so.
0: Yeah, it was an interesting way that they used the barbecue as a foil for satire. And I think that, it's the barbecue is such a ubiquitous part of Australian life that it was used even in that way. So there you go.
1: Okay, thanks for the hot tip. I think we'll look into that. And music I'm just looking at is in the third hour of the program if you are planning on listening in.
0: There you go. All right, so we'll hang around for that one. Have a great program, Ashwin. Catch you around.
1: Thank you. Bye.
0: And thank you so much too for all your contributions this evening. I'm sorry I didn't get to all your texts. They all came in at the last minute and here they all are, and I'd love to read them out, but unfortunately not tonight. Hey, how about we do it all again tomorrow? I'd like to hear from you then. Please send through your gig reviews as well. And be prepared to talk and to play the quiz. So I'm looking forward to that as well. Now, a reminder that if you do want to catch some of those interviews again, including the one with Roddy Doyle, but also the one about the vegetables and the one about walking out in nature, then you can head to the Nightlife website and you can listen to those, or you can send them along to a friend to listen to as well. Thanks for your company this evening. Let's do it again tomorrow. It's time now for the news.
2: ABC News with Andrew Kaloupas. The Prime Minister appears to be preparing to back down on a budget measure the Coalition has dubbed a death tax. The reversal follows days of negative headlines about the budget. Here's National Affairs correspondent Jane Norman.
3: Labor's getting hurt by Coalition claims it's planning a death tax by stealth. From July 2028, a 30% tax will be levied on discretionary trusts, including discretionary testamentary trusts, which are set up within a person's will and come into effect after their death. Of the million trusts in use, about 10,000 are the discretionary testamentary trusts in question. On trusts, the Prime Minister is signalling a back down, not willing to lose any more political skin on a measure that'll bring little benefit to the budget.
2: The World Health Organization has raised the risk of the Ebola virus turning into a national outbreak in the Democratic Republic of Congo to very high. Here's Tim Wharton.
4: So far, 82 cases of Ebola have been confirmed in the Congo, with 7 confirmed deaths, but that is likely to rise significantly, with almost 750 suspected cases being reported. The particular strain of the virus has no approved vaccine or treatment and has been declared an emergency of international concern by the World Health Organization. Measures have been taken in neighbouring Uganda, including intense contact tracing and cancellation of mass gatherings, and the WHO says this appears to have been effective in reducing the spread of the virus. The WHO's chief scientist, Sylvie Briand, says an antiviral treatment called obeldesivir could be used among Ebola contacts to prevent them contracting the disease.
2: The Northern Territory Health Minister has defended his government's response to the current diphtheria outbreak affecting several jurisdictions. 4 states have reported infections, while more than 150 cases of the disease have been identified in the Northern Territory this year, with health practitioners and medical experts criticising the speed of the government's response. Steve Edgington fronted a press conference Friday, for the first time since a public health alert was issued 7 weeks ago, insisting the response has been sufficient.
5: There has been press conference. The Chief Health Officer has communicated regularly with the media in the Northern Territory. There is a range of material has been circulated in the Northern Territory. And you should never forget the work that's being done on the ground at Aboriginal Community Controlled Health Clinics, Northern Territory Health Clinics. That work has been invaluable.
2: Relatives of activists who are on board the Gaza aid flotilla intercepted by Israel say it's likely the incident will be repeated if no action is taken by governments around the world. 11 Australians who are part of the global Sumud flotilla bound for Gaza are expected to return home in coming days after being deported to Turkey on being released from Israeli detention. The mother of Australian activist Gemma O'Toole, Susie, describes feeling white-hot rage and wants reassurances it won't happen again.
6: I really believe that more brave Australians are going to get on the boats. Mainly it's young Australians, to be honest. They're going to get on the boats again. And so I want to know what Prime Minister Albanese is going to do to protect them from kidnapping, from assaults.
2: India is being gripped by an intense heat wave, with 97 of the world's 100 hottest cities currently recorded in the country, with temperatures reaching 47 degrees, the BBC's Arundhati Mukherjee reports.
7: It's hard to stay outdoors for too long. The sun burns into your skin and the heat just hits your face with a ferocious intensity, and it's particularly bad between midday and 4 p.m. Those working outdoors, like delivery agents, construction workers and roadside vendors, are facing the brunt. I see most people on the streets with their faces covered, trying to keep cool under makeshift sheds. Weather officials have urged people who can to stay indoors and keep cool. But that comes at a cost too, with daytime power demand hitting a record high for 4 straight days. The Power Ministry has requested people to use electricity wisely.
2: To sport, Canterbury Bankstown has snapped a 5-game losing streak, keeping its NRL season alive with a 30-20 victory over Melbourne at Sydney's Stadium Australia. Trailing 18-6 at half-time after an early double to the Storm's Moses Leo, Jethro Rinakama went on to cross twice to help the Bulldogs to a come-from-behind victory. Canterbury rose to 13th with the result, while the Storm fell to 15th.

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2: Good morning. It is time for the quiz. If you would like to win an ABC Radio Overnights Fridge Magnet, give us a call, 1300 800 222 to play the quiz. There's a lineup of questions, 1 point for each correct answer. So the lines are free if you'd like to call in, 1300 800 222. Thank you for the welcome as well, Latif, this morning. Do you know what we'll do this hour together? In the second hour, we will explore the way that we have bonded as a country over the barbecue. It's a very simple way to get people together, and we've been doing it for over 100 years. So we'll tell the story of the Aussie barbecue. In the third hour, we'll have your open line conversation, and then we have a musician, two musicians, who will bring the music of Iran, of Persia, to life for you. There's Greta Kelly, spent some time over there in the 2010s, fell in love with the music and has brought it back. She lives in Brisbane. Siavash is coming with her as well, so they'll play, we'll have some live Iranian fiddle for you, live in the studio. We hardly ever have live music at 3 a.m. So when's that happening? The third hour of the program, after the open line. And then we'll have a couple of fun festivals for you. We'll take you to the town of 1770. We'll talk to you about a tea cozy festival. So Persia, Australia, it's all happening this morning. Gordon Lynch will join at the end of the program to talk about how we should introduce exercise breaks into our day. So just get up and do something, do some star jumps as well. Tom in Whittlesea, thank you as well for the overnights welcome. Really appreciate your messages starting off. Arsha says, in relation to the carnivore diet, I love a barbecue, but converted from veggie to meat for energy and stuff. Well, you do hear about people getting a bit tired sometimes on the vegetarian diet. I was just saying I've embraced eggplant because I have to cut carbs out. And eggplant feels like the meatiest of the vegetables, up there with the mushroom as far as making you feel meaty at dinner. The weather around the country, it will be 25 degrees in Brisbane today, partly cloudy, 22 in Sydney with showers increasing, Melbourne 19, mostly sunny, Canberra 17 degrees and cloudy, Hobart 17, partly cloudy, Darwin 31, mostly sunny, Adelaide 20, possible shower, Perth 18 degrees and mostly sunny. Our studio at the moment is 23 degrees because Stuart found the aircon button. It's so sneakily small. They're trying to keep us chilled in here to keep the temperature cold for the equipment, but we found it. Let's go. If you want to play the quiz, nice to have you along. I should just mention the lines are currently busy, but do listen out for a window that will open up as the quiz goes along. The number, though, you'll need is 1300 800 222. This is David Bowie.

0: That's the most Kenny G I've ever heard David Bowie sound. That's Changes. Chris in Southern Waters, I can hear you fuming at the Kenny G comparison to David Bowie. If you'd like to play the quiz, the number to join is 1300 800 222. Just to avoid any frustration, though, the lines are currently busy, but they will clear as the quiz goes on. You can text as well, 0437 774 774. In that cross to nightlife, I had mentioned that I'd watched a toilet mockumentary, and Chris from Southern Waters had said, what toilet documentary? It was Kenny. Do you remember Kenny from 2006? It was about a plumber who worked at a Portaloo factory and all the highs and lows of that lifestyle. So, Chris, if you get a chance, do check that out. Ray has called in, our first caller for the quiz tonight. Ray from Yeronga. Hello, Ray.
1: Hello, Ashton.
0: Do you remember Kenny?
1: Yeah, I know who you mean. You
0: didn't watch
1: toilet
0: it?
1: Hasn't a thing, yeah.
0: That's right.
1: Not really.
0: Not
1: no.
0: For you.
1: No, not toilet humour.
0: No, that's not. Now, what's your go-to style of TV show?
1: Well, a lot better than that.
0: Like David Attenborough documentaries or something.
1: Well, I've seen Barbecue Area.
0: Yeah.
1: It's a mock of the invasion day, first fleet type of thing, with the Aboriginals turning up in the canoes saying, what do you call this place? And they said, well, this is the Barbecue Area, mate. And he said, well, we name this country Barbecue Area.
0: I see. Okay. So it sounds like a really early version of black comedy where they were just flipping everything on its head.
1: Yeah, I met the guy that done some of the language in it, actually. He gave us a talk.
0: Yeah.
1: I'd done aged care, and he gave us a talk about,
0: about the documentary, about the Indigenous, the arrival.
1: About Indigenous, yeah. Well, about different languages and things like that, yeah. You know, being in tune with the, you know, language and that.
0: Yes, now it makes sense to understand.
1: Communication.
0: Yeah, understand the subtleties of the place. Well, if you've just joined, in the second hour, we are about to talk about the way barbecues have brought the country together. So stick around for that conversation. In the meantime, Ray, would you like a question on food or history?
1: I've seen in the tech. Can I say something else about the barbecue?
0: Oh, yeah, sure.
1: Yeah, you're talking about the sausage sizzle last night.
0: Yes.
1: And it was supposed to be invented in New Zealand or something.
0: That's what Angela was saying.
1: Well, what did they invent, the sizzle or the sausage?
0: Which came first?
1: What are you talking about?
0: Which came first, the sizzle or the sausage? Yeah, you're right. It's just a sausage.
1: Well, American advertising had sell the sizzle, not the steak, in 1937. So, I mean, sizzle has been around a lot longer than a sausage sizzle or whatever, I'd say.
0: I think, Ray, at most they invented the name. It's just branding.
1: I mean, sausage sizzle, but they've had sell the sizzle, not the steak. So it's they didn't invent sizzle.
0: No, or the steak.
1: No,
0: so
1: they didn't invent sausage. So there you go.
0: Yeah, no, those Kiwis, they're clutching at straws,
1: yeah,
0: aren't they?
1: Yeah, no, they can clutch at straws.
0: Yeah, Angela can have your rebuttal later next week. Okay, let's get you on the board, Ray. Would you like food or history?
1: History.
0: Okay. During the Crimean War, what did Florence Nightingale help to develop and spread?
1: Well, she developed. I'm having trouble with my words tonight.
0: Okay. What was her profession?
1: Well, when you sterilise things, like,
0: it's a bit more broad than that. It's more the job that she was doing rather than the specific.
1: Yeah, well, nursing, you know, she was a lady with a lamp, but she really developed keeping everything clean, disinfecting, stopping infections is the word.
0: Mm. Well, that's probably good for our life expectancy, isn't it? More than even just antibiotics. Just
1: well, before that,
0: it
1: was just filth and people were just, you know, germs meant nothing.
0: Yeah. Well,
1: like I said, I'd done aged care. We put stuff on her hands you wash your hands and then have a look how many germs are still on there.
0: Oh, you've got the UV light to tell you.
1: Yeah, with the UV light and that. Yeah.
0: Is it quite illuminating, so to speak, when you find out how many germs you've got on you?
1: Yeah, illuminating.
0: Yeah. All right.
1: Well, the Illuminati.
0: No secret question. Someone was saying that the CIA used to create music. Was that you, the CIA created albums?
1: Yeah, that was me. Yeah, that's a true story.
0: You're a conspiracy theorist of the music industry. I love it. I wonder if there's some Illuminati songs out there too. We'd never know, though, would we? Right.
1: They're all in the Illuminati, you know.
0: Yeah.
1: The Rockefellers and Prince Charles and all them.
0: Not you and I. We're just ordinary people. Well,
1: can I tell you a little joke then?
0: Yeah, quick joke, and then I've got to get you to your second question.
1: Quick joke. Yeah, well, the princess went down to kiss the frog, you know. She had the maid with her, and she said, no, don't do that. Don't kiss the frog. And the princess said, but it might turn into Prince. And the maid said, yeah, but it might be Edward.
0: Oh, gosh. I'm moving on. Moving quickly on. Anyway, actually, I do have a quick way to move us on from this race. Stuart has just sent me a copy of the Kenny trailer. Let's see if we can all listen to this and love Kenny more than Ray does. Hold on.
2: You know, I'd love to be able to say I plumb tallest and have someone say, now that is something I've always wanted to do, you know. I hear of people all the time, and you read about it, people sitting behind their desk at work terrified that the next day they're going to be out of work. Well, that's not something I've ever got to worry about, you know. It's not like my business is going to dry up overnight, is it?
0: That's our Shakespeare, isn't it, Ray? That's Aussie cinema.
1: I didn't understand a word of it.
0: Yeah, I think that was part of the fun. Okay, I've got to get you onto question two, Ray. Now, here's your question. Shiitake is a type of what food?
1: Mushroom.
0: It is. Not too hard to kick off the quiz tonight, Ray. Nice chatting to you.
1: All right.
0: Thank you.
1: Bye.
0: Bye.
1: Hang on.
0: Yeah.
1: I've got to say hello from Justin in the UK.
0: Oh, we miss Justin here on the program. He's messaged me as well. It's just a bit tricky for him to call. So thanks, Ray.
1: Yeah, and I tried to ring the other night. I was talking to Francis.
0: Oh, that's right, yeah. Well, keep,
1: again.
0: Yeah. Keep on trying, Justin. I'll catch you another night, Ray.
1: Bye.
0: 1300 800 222 is the number to join in. Insomnia and restlessness in the wee hours of the morning were once dirty words in my vocabulary. Then I found overnights. Okay. All right. I'll keep going with that. I want to make sure it's not an insult. You know when I start text messages and sometimes they just turn out to be straight abusive insults? Not very often, I should say, but so I should read them first. But that was a kind one. Brian has called in from Umina. Hello, Brian.
3: Good evening. Oh, good morning.

0: morning, you're probably sick of people calling it Umina.
1: Oh, I'm a little bit frazzled after the last caller.
0: Oh, that was a lot of information. The Illuminati and Kenny, and there was a lot to take in.
1: Yes, and you know, you were talking about Iran.
0: Oh, yes, yes.
1: Persia.
0: Yeah.
1: You know, my father died at 96 years old.
0: Hmm.
1: And, you know, he was in the British Navy. And he was part of the block that brought down Mohammed.
0: Mossadegh in the 50s. So he was part of the installation of the Shah.
1: Yes. Well, of course, it was a U.S. Hey, because they had a lot of oil.
0: Well, that was the plan, wasn't it? The British oil company.
1: Oh, indeed, it was. That's where BP, British Persian Oil.
0: Yes. Well,
1: it was just a disgusting.
0: It was.
1: And you have a look at what's happening now.
0: Mm.
1: Oh, well, it's just one brick on top of the other of us imposing ourselves on a, hey, tell this to the Jews.
0: Well, we've got to be careful with the conversation.
1: Excuse me.
0: Brian, yeah.
1: Well, let me finish this.
0: Yeah.
1: Who released the Jews from Babylon?
0: That was, King Darius, wasn't it, who went over
1: there? Exactly.
0: Yes.
1: Exactly.
0: Well, can I just say, Brian,
1: Come on, my man.
0: I get you, Brian, but there's such a long history of Persia, and that's partly why they're coming on today, because there's music, there's poetry, there's so much more to Iran than the Ayatollahs and everything that makes the news. So there's,
1: Exactly.
0: Yes.
1: And this is exactly my point.
0: Mm.
1: What we're doing is we're forcing them into a position that perhaps they don't really want to be in, but we're forcing them there.
0: Well,
1: let them be.
0: Yeah, I think, Brian, just quickly, I'm just going to put you on hold for a second because this is more an open line conversation, Brian. I'd love to have this chat, but just in the quiz, I just can't go too long on politics, but I do welcome it. So would you be keen to just join us again for that in the open line?
1: Well, Brian. Yes.
0: Sure. Okay, just so it doesn't get too long, because we've got people waiting in the queue for the quiz itself, and this is a good chat, but would you like to play the quiz, and we can chat about Persia and Iran during
1: the
0: conversation? Okay, here you go. Your question is, the extinct bird species, the dodo, was endemic to which island nation?
1: I think that's endemic to...
0: The dodo.
1: Yep. I know, it's that island just off there, off the east coast of Africa. Madagascar.
0: Oh, it's not Madagascar, but you were on the right track with your location. So, all right, we're getting it down, Brian, so thanks for calling in.
1: Thank you.
0: Brian there from Umina. Josh has called in from the West End. Hello, Josh.
2: Well, I know the answer to the previous question, and I was enjoying the chat about. I was enjoying the chat about Iraq too.
0: Me too, as well.
2: It nearly went off the. It didn't.
0: I just have to be careful because, Josh, it's the quiz and I have to...
2: I saw it nearly went off the rails.
0: Yes, and it's also the quiz people are waiting, so there is a good time for political chats, and that's more in the open line.
2: Yeah. I know the answer. It's Mauritius.
0: It is Mauritius as well.
2: Will I get my own question?
0: Oh, the way it works is that's... Yeah, that is your question because it was failed by the previous caller. So that's 1 point. You get 1 point for that. You get a point. So it's as if it was your...

0: own. But you get a second question now.
1: Okay. Yes. Sweet. That's.
0: Yes. That's, now, would you like? Sure. Would you like a medical question or a science question?
1: Oh, gee. I thought a medical. Aren't they both technically sub branches of each other?
0: Yeah. I guess it's a broad. It's a chemistry. Chemistry or. But you get a second question now.
1: Okay. Yes. Sweet. That's.
0: Yes. That's, now, would you like?
1: I've been told.
0: Sure. Would you?

0: Well, I'll give you a choice because the third question is a history. Would you like a history question?
1: Yes, please.
0: Okay. In which Libyan seaport did Australian forces endure a long siege in World War II?
1: It was
0: Libyan seaport.
1: I know this tip of my tongue. Siege.
0: You give it a guess. Just have a guess. Just...
1: Because there were two of them.
0: Yeah.
1: It's not Bakut.
0: No, it's not. Is that your answer though?
1: No.
0: I just need you to guess quickly, just so it's fair to everyone.
1: You can't give me a first.
0: No. Give it a quick guess, Josh. Libyan seaport. Not sure? Because you're still on the board with 1 point.
1: Yeah.
0: Okay, Josh, I might have to wrap it up.
1: I guess I'll text it.
0: Okay, text it through.
1: If I do end up getting it.
0: Thank you, Josh. I'll leave it there. So you've got the 1 point there correct for Mauritius, and we'll see about this other one. Jeff in Coromol is correct as well. Okay, so we're on the board. If you've just joined the program, we're in the middle of a quiz. 1300 800 222 is the number to play. I'm Ashwin. Stu's producing. He's the one who'll pick up the phone when you join. Scott is in Blacktown. Hello, Scott.
2: G'day, mate. How you going?
0: I'm good. Do you like a good history question? Because we're on that at the moment.
2: Why not?
0: Okay. Well, which Libyan seaport did Australian forces endure a long siege in World War II?
2: It's
0: not the easiest.
2: You just stumped me. Libya. I'm thinking of a country in Libya. Anyway, I'll just pass and let the... Because you've had your hands full lately. We'll get the grid underway, eh?
0: All right, we'll keep going. Thank you, Scott.
2: Thanks, mate. First time caller.
0: Great. Will you call again then?
2: Yeah, sure.
0: We'll get you on the board. See, we'll call in another night. We've put you on a difficult question to kick off the quiz with. So
2: The first. I thought I'd at least have a crack on... I'm not too bad at times, but that one just...
0: It's easier than that. It's harder than shiitake is what type of food, for sure. So
2: I'm thinking, this is good.
0: Then we hit you with the history.
2: I struck out.
0: All right. Well, Scott, I'll chat to you another night.
2: You've been walking on eggshells with some of the customers.
0: We're on air and there's rules, and so I just have to be a bit careful sometimes.
2: Old Brian was like, he went off on his own tangent, didn't he?
0: Yeah, that's part of the job. But also, the good thing about overnight is really personalities and tangents and things. So I actually like the personalities too. So, yeah.
2: No, the personality, I think there's a bit of the alcohol involved. So I think too as well.
0: That too. Yeah. Scott, thank you.
2: No worries, mate. Enjoy your night.
0: Thank you. 1300 800 222 is the number to call. Trev is in Surfers Paradise. Hello, Trev.
3: Hello, Ashwin.
0: Trev, you have the option to pass on this question if you like, because it's been incorrectly answered twice or passed on.
3: Yeah, look, I think I know, and my friends in the Illuminati have imposed an answer in my mind. And let me say, Prince Charles isn't in the Illuminati because I don't see him at the meetings.
0: So you do tarot and Illuminati. You've got a busy extracurricular life.
3: They go together. How do you think the Illuminati run the world without having tarot cards to work out what's going to happen?
0: You do have to know what's going to happen.
3: It stands to reason.
0: Very, very logically argued there, Trev. Well, I'm going to let you pass. Did you want to have a go?
3: No. The only seaport I know in Libya is the shores of Tripoli. So let me just say Tripoli.
0: It's not Tripoli. It's not.
3: Damn.
0: I know. A couple of you have it correct. Others have said Tripoli. Josh is right. You didn't consult the tarot cards before calling tonight, did you?
3: Oh, God, didn't have time.
0: No.
3: Do you want me to do a reading for you?
0: Not tonight. I think we've had too many diversions tonight.

0: It's been a devotional night. You know, let me talk about Persian history.
1: Yeah, yeah, which I like, but I've got to rein it in sometimes, don't I?
0: Good on you, Ashwin. Enjoy the show. Good on you, mate.
1: Thank you, Trev.
0: I might ring up later.
1: For sure. Join us for some conversation later.
0: Oh, thank you.
1: That is Good Trev. Night. Good night, Trev in Surfers Paradise. Keith has called in from Busselton in WA. Hello, Keith.
2: Hello.
1: My cousin's about to work in WA. She got a job as a GP for a locum out in Busselton. Is there any tips I can give her as she moves to Busselton to be the local GP? What's good out there?
2: It's pretty cool at the moment. Just tell her to warm up.
1: Warm up, jump her up. Okay, all right. She's got 6 weeks out there. So you might see her if you bump your knee or something and you need a GP, hopefully. She'll be out there soon. Okay, so this question, you can pass on this if you like. Which Libyan seaport did Australian forces endure a long siege in World War II?
2: I'll just have a guess and say Tobruk.
1: It is Tobruk. And yes. Samantha has that correct, as does Harry, Josh as well. Okay, so we're on the board with Tobruk. 1 point for you, Keith. Second question, would you like a question about England or grass?
2: Would you say England or what?
1: Grass.
2: Grass?
1: Yeah.
2: Oh, just go England.
1: Okay. In which English city did the charity Oxfam originate?
2: Which English city? Oh, would you say Oxford then?
1: It was. Oxford is correct. That's 2 points for you, Tobruk and Oxford. Keith, thanks for calling in. 1300 800 222 is the number if you'd like to play along with the quiz. Ray has rung in from Perth. Hello, Ray.
3: Hi, how you going there?
1: I'm good. I'm just thinking, we've got Oxford. Would you like the grass question?
3: Yes, please.
1: Okay. Pampas grass, P-A-M-P-A-S, grass, is native to which continent?
3: Africa.
1: It's not Africa, unfortunately, Ray, but thank you for calling. Let's chat another night.
3: Okay, thanks a lot. That's all. See ya.
1: Thank you. Chris in the Southern Waters, Harry in the Bay, that got the question right, we're correct about Oxford. Someone has said, you said your sister got a job as a GP. We presume she's actually a doctor. Slight aspersion being cast. No, it's my cousin, Preethi. Cousin Preethi. She trained as a doctor. She does locum. So she was in Toowoomba this week, Busselton for 5 weeks. And then who knows next? It's the life of a locum, really. You wander all around the world taking jobs. She's in Scotland some of the times. It's hard with young kids, though, taking them everywhere. But we need GPs in the region, so keep going, Preethi, with that life. Anne-Marie has called in from Dandenong. Hello, Anne-Marie.
4: Hi, Ashwin. And it's lovely to hear what your cousin's doing. That's fantastic of her. Good on her.
1: I think so. She enjoys the variety. She said she worked in one hospital and it was almost like military-style hierarchy and fights between departments. And she said she loves just being free of all that and going on five-week adventures as a doctor to different hospitals. It's just a lighter way to live.
4: Good on her.
1: Yeah.
4: Good on her. Yep.
1: Thank you for that. Okay, here's your question. Well, the grass question, it's not Africa. Pampas grass is native to which continent?
4: I'm just going to go Asia. I don't know.
1: It's not Asia. So it's not Asia or Africa. We're narrowing it down there, Amri. So thank you. Let's chat another night.
4: Okay, Ashwin. Have a good night.
1: And you too as well. Amri calling in from Dandenong. So that's 2 incorrect for pampas grass. The next person can pass if they want to, but Jeff and Heather from Neil, you have it correct. So good job to the both of you. Wally has called in. Hello, Wally.
5: Yeah, hi. Hi. I wanted to say it's the first time that I've talked to you. Yeah. What's your name again?
1: Ashwin.
5: Ashwin. Yeah, hi.
1: Well, thank you for calling in as well. It's nice to chat to people for the first time.
5: And I just want to say a couple of things. I thought that the ABC, or you could do on your show, a great satirical ABC, or through the ABC filter, you could do a great satirical thing all about the Illuminati. instead of getting it from YouTube, you know, you could have it where you're the adjudicator, like, no, you're not allowed to say that, get off, and then go along with something else or something else. I would like to know more about it, but I'm not interested in allowing the algorithm to control me.
1: Yes. You need to log in. You probably need to log in under your wife's account or your son's account, whoever it might be.
5: I don't have any wives left.
1: Maybe anyone in a friend's account, just someone else's account. I think that's the best way, because sometimes I come to work and I haven't logged in and I'm amazed the things YouTube shows me. It's incredible. And I'm thinking, why didn't you show me this at home? It's because I'm in a bubble now.
5: I love it just for music.
1: Yeah, it's good. Well, let's see if we can give you either the choice of passing on this question, Wally. Pampas grass is native to which continent?
5: I would have guessed what the others guessed, but you've thrown me to Latin America or South America.
1: Yeah, South America is correct. So that's 1 point for that. Okay.
5: I wanted to say about Busselton.
1: Yes.
5: They've got the Great Long Wharf there. It's absolutely massive. It's an old working wharf with a train track running down the middle of the wharf. It goes right out into the deep sea, and it's a fantastic walk to go out along the jetty. And you can see really open sea fish like dolphins and things like that when you walk right out along there. And there's lots of people fishing and walking. And also, Umina, like you said before, is U-minor.
1: U-minor, that's right. But it had been spelt out phonetically by Stuart. So U-minor, but people sometimes say U-mina, Umina.
5: Mm.
1: Yeah, interesting.
5: And it's not U, it's U.
1: Oh, U, sorry, U-mina, U-mina, okay.
5: U-minor.
1: U-minor, okay, good to know. Well, such a vast country. But that Busselton tip will be excellent for Preeti, because she's got two young kids. So if they could see a couple of dolphins out there, I think... I saw
5: a dolphin chasing a seal.
1: Okay,
5: right out deep in the deep water.
1: Were they playing, or was it? You know,
5: no. Okay. I think the dolphin was hunting.
1: Oh, I didn't know they ate seals. I thought they ate small fish. There.
5: And it flashed past that quickly. I'm actually legally blind these days, and my eyes have always been poor. But it went past me that quickly. I still can't be 100% sure. Did I see what I saw?
1: Yeah, what if you saw a shark chasing a seal? Because I thought that was the natural predator of the seal.
5: Mm.
1: Who knows? But if dolphins eat seals, I'm happy
5: to be corrected.
1: I just remember
5: that it's very, very deep water, meaning the jetty goes out so far.
1: Mm.
5: There's another one in South Australia down at Welshpool, similar, but it's legal to walk out on the jetty at Busselton.
1: Yeah.
5: And it's a great tourist attraction of Busselton.
1: Well, I will pass that message on. Preeti will love those attractions. Let's get you a second question there, Wally. So pampas grass is correct.
5: Yep.
1: Second question, how many athletes are there in an Olympic track relay team?
5: Four.
1: There are four. That's 2 points for you, Wally. Thanks for calling.
5: Have a good night, Ashwin.
1: And you too as well. And appreciate you calling in as well. 1300 800 222 is the number to call. Josh says, I support the idea of a discussion on the Illuminati. Okay, and many of you were correct about the grass as well. Hans has called in from Roebourne. Roebourne in WA. Hello, Hans.
6: Yeah, what have we got?
1: We have a couple of choices for you. Would you like a television, 50s, 60s television question, or a animal anatomy question?
6: Don't know much about either one of them. I go for the animal one.
1: Okay. Most species of bird have how many toes on each foot?
6: Three.
1: It's not three. That's what you think. I think in cartoons maybe they trick us. But Hans, thank you for calling. We'll speak another
6: time. Can I just ask you a question?
1: Sure.
6: From last night, Adam's bump, what was it?
1: Oh, it's on the ear. It was Darwin's bump.
6: Oh, yeah, Darwin's bump. You talked over the contestant, and I didn't quite get it.
1: Oh, I don't know if he answered it correctly, but it was on the ear. Yeah, it was on the ear.
6: Okay.
1: Okay.
6: Yeah, well, I hope somebody else gets the answer right.
1: Okay, well, hopefully too, Hans. Thanks for calling tonight.
6: Ta-da.
1: Someone has said orcas eat seals. Orcas are dolphins that eat seals. Are they the same family, the orca and the dolphin? Obviously both mammals, but interesting trivia coming through the text message line. Shane has called in from Narromine. Hello, Shane.
7: Hello, mate. How are you going?
1: I'm good. Did you know dolphins can chase seals, or was that an optical illusion?
7: I don't know. I've sailed for many years, and I've never seen a dolphin chase a seal.
1: No. Very brave dolphin, if it was, but who knows? Okay, maybe the seal did something. We don't know the whole story, Shane. Let me get you a question. It's the bird question. Sorry, we do have to answer this. Most species of bird have how many toes on each foot? It's not three.
7: Four.
1: It is four. Three are forward-facing, which is what Hans had probably seen, and one backward-facing one.
7: Correct. The one on the inside.
1: Yes. Yeah, the inner one. And Stuart has confirmed orcas are the largest in the dolphin family. We never think of them together, but orcas are just a big dolphin there. Interesting.
7: Yeah, and also a killer whale, or orca as you're calling it, has never, outside of captivity, killed a human being.
1: That's right. I have noticed that. I guess we're both mammals together. I wonder if they sense something in us. They don't kill us, but they kill seals and other mammals. So, yeah, maybe that doesn't hold up.
7: But that's food. That's different. We're not seen as food.
1: Not seen as food. Not tasty as well. Well, good for us. So that's one correct. Your second question, Shane. In which prehistoric town did the Flintstones live?
7: Meet the Flintstones.
1: Are you getting help there in the background? I heard someone whisper.
7: I'm trying to sing the song.
1: Okay, just give us a guess though on this one. Do it by yourself though. Which Flintstones town? Where did the Flintstones live? In which prehistoric town?
7: Bedrock. Meet the Flintstones. In Bedrock, and you have
1: family, yeah.
7: Dabadoo, Dime, yes.
1: Yes, Bedrock. Okay, Bedrock it is. Well, that's two for you, Shane. Thank you for calling.
7: Thank you very much for having me.
1: 1300 800 222 is the number to call. Chris in the Southern Waters. Hello, Ashwin. Has the Illuminati written any awesome pop songs like the CIA has? I don't know. We were just talking about intelligence agencies using bands to promote their ideas, to overthrow governments and to establish influence in a country. So who knows? Who knows if our intelligence agencies have got a band out there somewhere? It's a lovely idea. I'm sure there's a sitcom in that. Imagine, you know, ASIO or ACES gathering for band practice in Parramatta to put the band together to influence Australian society. Oh, this is writing itself, this sitcom or this episode, but I don't have time to develop it because Cameron from South Perth has called in. Hello, Cameron.
8: Yeah, good evening. Or good morning. Now, Edwin, Ashwin is an unusual name. I know plenty of Ashleys, but never an Ashwin.
1: Well, it's the Hindi Sanskrit word for star, Ashwin, really. It's a V. So that's where it comes from. It just means star, I suppose. But it's close enough to Ashley, isn't it? There's some commonality between some of the European languages.
8: Yeah. So, what's your background? What's your...
1: Indian heritage.
8: All right.
1: Yeah, I was born there, we left it when I was one and we moved around a bit.
8: There you go. Well, that sort of all falls into place now, yeah.
1: Yeah, when I mention Bollywood things or Persia or curry, that's what's going on. But we grew up a fair bit in New Zealand too, so some Kiwi references come out as well. All right, Cameron, let me see if I can get you on the board. Would you like a geography question or a vocabulary question?
8: Geography, please.
1: Okay. Santorini, Cephalonia and Lesbos are islands of which country?
8: Greece.
1: Greece is correct. Sounds like you were ready to answer after Santorini. Have you been there to the island?
8: No, but I know a bit of geography and I like looking at maps and listening. And yeah. But when you say islands, well, you know, one of the first places I think of is Greece. Mm. They've got so many of them.
1: Beautiful, yeah, beautiful part of the world as well. I went to Rhodes, which is an island there as well. It was white sand and white houses, and it just felt like a very peaceful pace of life, if you're older especially. Good place to relax. Well, Cameron, let me see if I can get you another question. An artist's magnum opus, is there what?
8: So, question again, please.
1: An artist's magnum opus, is there what? What does the phrase magnum opus mean?
8: Magnus opus? Well, it'd be the category of the paintings they do, like a landscape or portraits.
1: It is often applied to artists, but is there a certain type? What, when someone says, oh, that's your magnum opus, what are they referring to with any given artist?
8: Just their attitude to art. Yeah.
1: It's not quite that, Cameron, but we're on the way. Thank you for calling.
8: I've got one on the board.
1: You've got one on the board for the birds, for Greece, sorry, for Greece.
8: Yeah, okay, thanks.
1: Thank you, Cameron. Ray says, I want credits on the CIA band movie. I think there's something in this. Intelligence agency bands, no one's done a sitcom on this, so get cracking if you're out there and you're a filmmaker. I'm Ashwin. Stu's in the producer studio. If you've just joined, this is the ABC Radio Overnights Quiz, and Pearl has called us now from Darwin. Hello, Pearl.
9: Hi, Ashwin. How are you going? I didn't quite come in at the beginning. What's this Illuminati thing?
1: Was it Ray? Someone brought up the Illuminati, and last week they had mentioned the CIA used to support bands to promote their messages, and we were just wondering, it would be interesting if that happened in Australia, if there was an ASIO band or an ASIS band. Okay. So the conversation's gone to strange places, but it's been fun.
9: Did someone way back answer the Oxfam question?
1: Yes, they did. It was Oxford.
9: Yep.
1: I don't think we have any past questions left. So this
9: you
1: is...
9: You will in a minute.
1: Okay. Let's see. I think you might know this. A magnum opus, an artist's magnum opus. Is there...
9: Magnum opus subject?
1: Yeah. Is there subject? It's a way of describing an artist's work or something about them. If you said that's your magnum opus, what do they mean?
9: I don't know. Is that your genre?
1: It's not quite that as well, Pearl. Let's...
9: No, I don't know, Ashwin. I won't keep you. You've had a few long callers. I'll just go. Bye.
1: Oh, it's nice. I'll chat to you another night.
9: See ya.
1: Thank you, Pearl. 1300 800 222 is the number to call. Sam is in Harvey in WA. Hello, Sam.
10: Good morning, Ashwin. How are you?
1: I'm good, thanks. Would you like to pass on this magnum opus question, Sam? You have the option if you would.
10: Yeah, I'll pass. I'll go to another one.
1: Okay. So if you're listening, that is open.
10: Could you ask me a Rolling Stones question?
1: I've never written a Rolling Stones question. Sometimes I have a Beatles question, but let me see. I've got rugby union or maths or geography? Well, which would you like? Rugby union, maths or geography?
10: I'll try geography, thank you.
1: Okay. The Wailing Wall is located in which city?
10: In which what?
1: The Wailing Wall is located in which city?
10: Is it in Australia?
1: It's not.
10: Oh, no, close.
1: Sorry?
10: Not Australia.
1: No, it's... Yeah, have a go at a city. Give me a city where the Wailing Wall is.
10: Chennai.
1: Did you say Chennai? What was your answer?
10: Okay.
1: No, it's not Shanghai. Shanghai. No, it's not Shanghai, Sam, but thank you for calling.
10: Okay. Thank you very much. Bye.
1: Samantha is correct about the meaning of magnum opus. Cheryl says dolphins do not eat seals. Orcas occasionally eat seal. We think your last caller may have seen an orca or a shark. Harry, you're right as well about a magnum opus. Heather, you are correct as to where the Wailing Wall is, as is Leonie in Orange, Harry in the Bay, and Josh as well. Let's have a chat to Sally in Sydney. Hello, Sally.
11: Hello, how are you?
1: I'm good, thank you, as well. We've got this question about the Wailing Wall. Yeah.
11: Can I make a really fast comment about something? You with your Indian background will find this very interesting. Mm-hmm. When the British went to Persia, they wanted to get their leg into the Persian oil market. In actual fact, the company is not British Persian. That's just it's a bit of a joke in Iran. The real name is British Petroleum.
1: Petroleum, yes.
11: But that's how they sold it.

0: the Iranians.
1: Yes.
0: And that's how they got their leg into that country and in the oil. Now, the Wailing Wall is Jerusalem.
1: It is Jerusalem. Yep, that's 1 point for you as well. Okay, second question. Which is the only even prime number?
0: Oh, my God. I can't think of the prime numbers right now. I'll just say two.
1: It is two. That's correct.
0: Oh, God. Oh, God.
1: A prime number can only...
0: That was a wild guess.
1: It worked because it's a number that can only be divided by one or by itself. Was it?
0: Right.
1: Yeah, and so it's like, yeah, so I'm just getting the definition wrong. Yeah, so two is an example of a prime number because you can only divide it by two.
0: Yeah.
1: Or one. Yeah. Or seven. You can only divide by seven or one.
0: I just thought an even number, an odd number would be a bit odd. I just went for two.
1: Yeah. There's no other multiples, I should say, in a prime number. So, yeah, two is the first even number, a prime number that's even and the only one. So, Sally, I think that's two correct for you as well.
0: Yes.
1: Okay. Thank you for calling in.
0: Thank you, Ashwin. Have a nice night.
1: And you too as well. Isn't the definition a prime number can only be divided by one and itself? I think that works a bit more cleanly as well. Matthew has texted to say Jerusalem for the Wailing Wall. Jerusalem from Samantha. Okay. A couple of you are correct as well on that one. Tara has called in while on the road. Hello, Tara.
2: G'day, Ashwin. How are you, mate?
1: I'm good. Would you like a question on rugby union or gemstones?
2: I'll take gemstones, but first, magnum opus, that's the showpiece.
1: That is that. Okay, you can take that as your past question. That's right. It's an artist's greatest work or showpiece. So
2: yeah.
1: That's one for you. Then I'll move you on to, you can have rugby union or gemstones.
2: Gemstones. Yeah, gemstones.
1: Okay. Which green gemstone is the birthstone for the month of May?
2: That'd be emerald, I think.
1: It is. I didn't know that was common knowledge, but it is emerald. Are you just a fan of gemstones?
2: Yes, yes.
1: Okay, that's where you went to it. Okay, well, thanks for calling, Tara.
2: Thanks, Ashwin. Have a good one.
1: You too as well. I just thought that was very obscure knowledge with gemstones, almost like astrological knowledge as well. But appreciate you all calling in. We are 8 minutes from the news here on ABC Radio Overnights. Jake has called in from Ballarat. Hello, Jake.
3: Hi, Ashwin. How are you doing?
1: I'm good tonight. Would you like to have a question about rugby union or, I guess it's history or rugby union?
3: I know nothing about rugby union, so we'll go with history.
1: Okay. Here's your history question. On the 3rd of May, 1494, which European explorer first encountered, quote-unquote, discovered Jamaica?
3: Or we'll say Columbus.
1: It was Columbus.
3: Oh, wow.
1: I guess there weren't too many explorers that spread that far, so they're good guess as well. Okay, now I'll bring you to the next question, which is the world's largest species of lizard?
3: The iguana?
1: It's not the iguana, but you've still got 1 point tonight, Jake, so thank you.
3: Okay. Just before I go, I wanted to say the Magnus Open question, you're actually using the colloquial definition. From Latin, it literally translates as greatest work or great work.
1: I thought I said greatest work because I had that. Does it mean great work rather than greatest?
3: Yeah, great work.
1: Great work. Interesting. Okay.
3: And your comment about Aces, I think that's a very funny show for a sitcom.
1: I wonder if
3: they could sneak in a reference to Gough Whitlam in there.
1: Oh, well, yes. Well, and I'm just wondering which band would be involved. Who's our most... I mean, we can't defame anyone, but what kind of music would you make if you're trying to influence a country? I think there's some comedy gold in a really bad band that's trying to influence a nation. So.
3: Oh, look, for Australia, I'd go with some really daggy pub rock or dad rock.
1: Exactly. Yeah. I love it. But thanks, they're on the Ashley. Payroll. Thank you, Jake, for calling in. I think there's a show in this. We'll see. Tony has called in from Melville. Hello, Tony.
4: Oh, Ashwin. Oh, that was quick.
1: Yeah. That's good. Yeah, we've just got a few minutes to the news. So let me get you on the board if I can. The largest lizard species in the world, it's not the iguana. Do you know what it is?
4: I can picture the thing. I'm not sure if it's a Komodo.
1: It is the Komodo dragon.
4: Okay.
1: Josh, Heather is correct. Someone's put kimono dragon

0: And I love that. That's a much more beautiful visual, a dragon coming out in a kimono. But it is.
1: Have I got time to share something about shiitake with you?
0: Yes. What would you like to say?
1: Well, first, they're a delicious mushroom. Absolutely wonderful. You will buy them in Australia dehydrated. And the best way to rehydrate them is to do it in cold water, 24 hours in a fridge. And I found a thing rather interesting the other day. I hadn't found this before, but if you cook them, and they're very chewy, and that puts people off if you don't cook them long enough. Well, if you like it, that's obviously ideal. But if you cook them more than 25 minutes, say, that breaks down a little bit, and they are absolutely delightful. They go with absolutely everything.
0: I love them. I didn't know all these tricks to them, but they feel meaty. You feel satisfied shiitake.
1: Yeah. Chunky and chewy. Yes,
0: chunky. Very chunky. Okay, so that's one that you've got correct.
1: Okay.
0: Second question, what are the two official languages of Canada?
1: There was French. The other one is English.
0: It is. Not too hard for that one. So you've done well, Tony. Thank you for calling in.
1: Thank you, Ashley. Have a good evening.
0: You too. Bye. As well. Neil has texted to say, at the end of the day, it should be remembered that whales are people too. Good message as well. They are mammals, certainly. What was the story of the whale? That the whale has a common ancestor with the deer, and one of them went left into the sea, one of them went right onto land, and how differently did they end up? Choices matter. If you're listening, Jamie has called in from Perth. Hello, Jamie.
2: Yes, good morning.
0: Jamie, would you like a rugby union question or a history question?
2: I know very little about rugby union, so you hit me with history then.
0: Here's your historical question. Alexander Graham Bell suggested people use which phrase to answer the phone, although Mr. Burns from The Simpsons may be the only one who does it.
2: Oh, you know, without The Simpsons reference, I don't think I would have guessed, but with The Simpsons reference, I'm going to go with, oh, hi, hi.
0: It was. Do you think you'll switch over to that now when you greet people?
2: Yes.
0: So, yeah, it makes you sound like Mr. Burns, but I don't know why he suggested that, but that was what was in Alexander's mind. Are you at an intersection, or was that jingle bells playing in the background?
2: That was my car, my fuel alarm.
0: Oh, okay. All right. Well, that can be your next task after the quiz. Go and fill up. Let me put a question to you, though. The film The Social Network tells the story of the founding of Facebook in the dorm of which prestigious American university?
2: Harvard.
0: It was Harvard Uni. That's two points for you. Jamie, thanks for calling in.
2: Thank you so much.
0: Appreciate that. That is Jamie. April has called in a minute before the news. Hello, April.
3: Yes.
0: Let's get straight into this for you.
3: Okay.
0: Semillon is a type of which fruit? Semillon.
3: Oh, it's a grape. They make wine out of it, white wine out of it.
0: It is. And second question, when a solid turns directly to a gas, bypassing the liquid phase, what process has occurred?
3: Is it evaporation?
0: It's not. That's liquid to gas.
3: Liquid to gas.
0: Unfortunately. But you have 1 point still.
3: I've got one. Okay. Thanks, Ashram.
0: Thank you, April.
3: Okay. Good night.
0: Good night. We'll talk soon as well. April calling in there from the northern beaches of Sydney. After the news, we will explore, well, we'll announce the winner of the quiz and then look at this, the history of barbecuing in this country, because it's not just meat, it's meeting. It's bringing people together over time. So we'll tell you that story and check in with some Hollywood news as well in the next hour. Right now, though, it's news time.
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7: ABC News with Andrew Kaloupas. Three people have died in a head-on crash in Sydney's south this morning. Police say the two vehicles collided on Rocky Point Road at San Suzy around 12:30. They say a white Audi sedan collided with a Camry, which landed on its roof. The male driver of the Audi sedan died at the scene, as did the driver and passenger.

0: passenger in the Camry. A crime scene's been established and an investigation into the crash has commenced. US Secretary of State Marco Rubio has warned Iran that President Donald Trump has a plan B ready if Tehran refuses to reopen the Strait of Hormuz. Speaking in Sweden at a meeting of NATO foreign ministers, Mr. Rubio says there's been slight progress in peace talks with Iran, but he's rejected any idea of a maritime tolling system on the strait. This comes after Iran proposed charging tolls on ships travelling through the waterway, a practice that would breach international maritime laws. Marco Rubio says while he remains hopeful of a peace deal being reached with Tehran, Washington is prepared to take further action if necessary.
1: We all would love to see an agreement with Iran in which the straits are open and they abandon their nuclear ambitions and so forth. That's what we would all hope for, and that's what we're going to continue to work on. But we also have to have a plan B, and plan B is, what if Iran refuses to open the straits? What if Iran decides we refuse to open the straits, we're going to own the straits, and we're going to charge tolls for it? At that point, something has to be done about it.
0: The World Health Organization is bracing for a huge increase in the number of Ebola cases in the Democratic Republic of Congo, raising the risk level to very high. The particular strain, which has no approved vaccine or treatment, has been declared an emergency of international concern by the WHO. The organisation's chief, Tedros Adhanom Ghebreyesus, says while the number of confirmed cases is low, that's unlikely to remain the case.
2: So far, 82 cases have been confirmed in DRC with 7 confirmed deaths. But we know the epidemic in DRC is much larger. There are now almost 750 suspected cases and 177 suspected deaths.
0: US President Donald Trump has declared Kevin Warsh, who's been sworn in as the new chair of the Federal Reserve, will do a great job protecting the American economy. The 56-year-old financier and lawyer, who has served as a governor with the US Central Bank in the past, succeeds Jerome Powell, who clashed with Mr. Trump over his refusal to lower interest rates. Mr. Warsh, who'll serve a 4-year term as chair, has expressed a desire to lower rates. President Trump couldn't resist taking a swipe at Jerome Powell as the new federal chairman was sworn in.
3: Thankfully, unlike some of his predecessors, Kevin understands that when the economy is booming, that's a good thing. We don't have to go crazy. Just let it boom. We want it to boom. We want it to be like nobody has ever had before, because we do have some debt we'd like to take care of. And the way you do that is through growth. We're going to grow our way out of it so fast.
0: The Queensland State Opposition has questioned when the Premier first knew of Olympic Minister Tim Mander's referral to the AFP. Here's Jack Mackay.
4: Tim Mander has stood aside from Cabinet after the Australian Electoral Commission referred him to Federal Police amid questions about his enrolment status. Mr. Mander's office says he first found out about the referral on Wednesday night while on a ministerial trip to New Zealand. But Premier David Crisafulli's office says it was only made aware of the referral lunchtime Thursday. Deputy Labor leader Cameron Dick has expressed doubts about the timeline.
5: The Premier expects Queenslanders to believe that Tim Mander couldn't be bothered ringing him when he'd been referred to the Australian Federal Police. Seriously? I mean, seriously.
4: Mr. Mander says he's followed the rules.
0: Despite recent tragedy, travel agents anticipate Peru's Machu Picchu will remain a popular global tourism destination. Victoria's police community has paid tribute to Officer Matthew Payton, who died after falling 400 metres while hiking to the site. Owner of travel agency Hello World, Paul Rickard, says his heart goes out to Mr. Payton's family, but people shouldn't be deterred from travelling there.
6: I've been sending people walking this Inca Trail for as long as I've been in travel, and I've got grandparents who have done it, their children have done it, and now their grandchildren are doing it. So it's really popular with a lot of adventure travellers. It's an extremely popular trek all around the world.
0: ABC News.
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8: Good morning again. I'm here and Stuart has joined me in the studio. And Stuart, you've brought a clip with us. Can you just remind us what you've shared with us? Stuart is the producer of the show.
9: Hello, team. I was just having a geese and a gander because we were talking before. You were talking with Andrea in the Nightlife show before. There was a talk about a barbecue documentary and I had to go looking. I actually found the wrong thing at first. I thought I had found the

0: right thing, but it was for a TV movie called The Barbecue, which is in 2018. Totally wrong, wasted my time there. But I did find it because I think a couple people, including Trev and I think maybe Deb, had texted in describing what it was and just having a bit of a look. It's pronounced barbecue area, but it's sort of spelt as you would imagine it would be spelt in a sort of Aboriginal or Indigenous language.
1: And this was a satirical show.
0: Yeah, it was 1986, I think it said, and it was a 30-minute sort of mockumentary movie where it was postulating that that white people were the Indigenous inhabitants of Australia and that Aboriginal people were the sort of settlers. And it was kind of obviously, it was mocking the way that Aboriginals are being treated and, you know, sort of spoken down to in these mockumentaries.
1: Yeah.
0: And it was sort of treating it as like, oh, look at these white people with all their quirks. Aren't they pretty annoying sort of thing? So please play it.
2: When the first black settlers arrived in Barbecue Area, they found a native population sheltering around primitive open fires, attempting to cook their food with crude implements, and even seemed to take pleasure in burning their meat. I've always been fascinated by white people. The evidence of their culture is all around us. Their art, their industry, their way of life. But what do we think of white people?
3: Excuse me, sir. What do you think about white people?
4: White people? You've got to be joking.
1: So it's almost like a reversing the anthropological gaze.
0: Pretty much. And it's obviously tongue-in-cheek about how obviously people were so casually racist, kind of even still to this day, to the Indigenous mob. But I think it's definitely, you know, it's a good laugh. And I think it's something everyone could get behind that. It's just, you know, it's just a bit of a, it's not too serious. We're just, you know, having a laugh, just having a joke.
1: Barbecue area.
0: Barbecue area.
1: In just a few moments, we are about to talk about the role that barbecuing has played in this country over 100 years. It's been such a social food. And this was inspired by the conversation yesterday with Angela coming from New Zealand.
0: Which was spicy. I do recall it was a bit of contentious because we were talking about the pavlova as well, which has obviously been a long-standing conversation. But yes, I appreciated, who was at the call before that was like, it was I think Ray from Yeronga that was like, did they invent the sausage or the sizzle? You know, I like that.
1: I like it. But younger countries, you've got to clutch at what you can. If you're, and New Zealand has really punched above its weight in rugby World Cups, and maybe sausage sizzling. They need Russell Crowe. They need Vans.
0: But then we claim, especially actors, we just claim most of them anyway. If they're kind of pretty decent, we claim them as Australian. But if it's just mid or just kind of, you know, not so great, or they found out later to be not so great, then we always like, oh, they're just from New Zealand.
1: Yeah, exactly. So everyone's doing it. The sausage sizzle. But let's talk in a moment about the barbecuing and the role it's played in this country. But before we get there, Stu, what happened in the quiz?
0: Well, as per usual, like you said before, it's just a raffle. We'd go in and then we sort of, if you get a correct question, you get a little tally in my spinning wheel that I put in my computer. It spins the wheel and we get a winner. And the winner for tonight is Jamie from Perth.
1: Congratulations, Jamie from Perth, and thank you, Stu.
0: You're welcome.
1: We'll talk about the role barbecuing has played in this country after this song. And if you've got a memory of barbecuing and the role it's played in your family, your town, has it brought you together? Do you have any barbecue rules? Is sweet chili sauce okay? I'll bring pickle to a barbecue these days, chili pickle. So what's your barbecue rules? Anything on your mind about the barbecue realm, you can call in on 1300 800 222 or text 0437 774 774.

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0: Later on this hour, we will check in with Hollywood. Scooby-Doo is back, this time in anime form. He's gone to Japan. He's running away from monsters. You never thought you'd see an anime Scooby-Doo, did you? It's coming up, so we'll tell you about that. But before we get there, let's understand our country a little bit better. Yesterday morning, on Overnights, New Zealand correspondent Angela Cumming told us about these claims being made over there that Kiwis invented the sausage sizzle. It's surely an Australian invention for some. Pavlova, the Lamington, Russell Crowe, Crowded House. Surely the sausage sizzle is Australian as those things. But what is the history of this sausage sizzle and barbecuing in general? How did it become so central to life here? Historian Barbara Santich has researched the history of the sausage sizzle and barbecuing more generally in this country and wrote about it in one of her many books, Bold Palates, Australia's Gastronomic Heritage. And I asked her, firstly, about its origins.
5: Well, we can't really know who invented the sausage sizzle because all we know is that in New Zealand they have a record of the term being used earlier than the record of it being used in Australia. But in fact, events that were equivalent to a sausage sizzle were happening in Australia at the same time in the war years, in the years of the Second World War. And really the only way, I think, that we would know who invented it would be if we had a contemporary record, if somebody, say, from New Zealand came to Australia and said, guess what, in Australia they do this thing and they call it a barbecue and they have chops and sausages and tomato sauce and they put it in bread or a bread roll and they charge money and raise money for charity, we could do something like that, but we'll call it something different. But we don't have a record of that. Or alternatively, it could have been somebody from Australia going to New Zealand and saying, well, fancy that, you know, in New Zealand they have this thing which is exactly what we do, except that instead of calling it a barbecue, they call it a sausage sizzle.
0: Do we know what the other terms were that people might have used before sausage sizzle?
5: Well, here we called it a barbecue. And the barbecue has a really interesting history because the barbecue, the whole idea of the barbecue came from America in about the 1920s. And the barbecue in America in the 19th century and early 20th century was a whole bullock, a whole ox or a bullock that was roasted on the spit. And it was often associated with political campaigns or with public events because you can feed an awful lot of people with a bullock. And so when it came to Australia as, I think, a novelty, that's what people did. They roasted whole bullocks at public events. But then they decided that a whole bullock was something that was a little bit large and difficult to manage. And they switched down to a sheep, which was much easier, smaller and easier to manage. And from there, they moved to chops. And then from there, they moved to adding sausages to it and tomato sauce with it as well.
0: And the bread must have come in at some point, right, to make it a sandwich.
5: Oh, yes. No. The bread was there. The bread was there, right, you know, not exactly from the beginning, but the bread was certainly there. We've got a report of what was called a barbecue in 1939, and this was a sheep, and this was to raise money for the Girl Guides. And so they rigged up a sort of a spit and cooked the sheep, and then the report says, I ordered bread and tomato sauce, and about 3 o'clock they sliced up the carcass and served the slices with bread. Like sandwiches, we charged threepence per slice and an extra penny for the addition of tomato sauce.
0: Okay.
5: So yes, that is exactly the idea of the chop picnic. In this case, it was lamb from a whole lamb carcass instead of sausages. Sausages, of course, are much easier. But it's got the meat, the bread, the tomato sauce, and the raising money for charity. And they're the essential characteristics, I think, of the sausage sizzle today.
0: Right. Okay. So it does have quite a history in this country. I understand in the 1800s in Sydney and Melbourne, there were sausage sizzle type events where people were using the sizzle as a way to attract people in and use it as an inducement to buy homes or land.
5: It was inviting people to come to a picnic. And I think that was later that the idea of providing free food was used as an inducement. But there's a really famous barbecue. It wasn't called a barbecue at this stage. At the Department of Government, Darling, I think it was the 1840s, and William Wentworth put an ad in the local paper, the paper that he owned, and said, "Everybody's welcome to come. I'm roasting an ox and I'm putting on a keg of beer and another one of rum and so on." And thousands of people came and they wanted to see the end of Governor Darling. But thousands of people came and drank him dry.
0: It's got a really illustrious role, it sounds like, this food. It's been our first social dish that brings people together in this country.
5: Most certainly brings people together. That was the whole idea of it. That was why you had something large like a bullock or a sheep that could feed a lot of people. But as I said, what we didn't have was the expertise in cooking a whole animal. And you can imagine if people are invited to an event such as this and they get there and they can see the meat roasting, they can smell the meat roasting and they start to get hungry for the meat roasting. And, if it doesn't come, then it can become a little bit riotous.
0: Mm. I can imagine our approach to this would be different. Argentinians have a history of barbecuing. Americans have got the hot dog. I believe the British may have invented the sandwich. How would you contrast the Aussie flavour combination compared to some of these other countries?
5: Well, in a way, it takes from all of them. Because if we go back to the sandwich, and this is a convoluted story, but the sandwich was the quintessential food that went with a picnic. Picnics were an invention of the late 18th century. They came to Australia with the English. We had a climate that was appropriate for picnics. People went on picnics. People went on lots of picnics, and they took sandwiches. Sandwiches was what they took until they decided that they could light a fire and grill some chops. And then they called it a chop picnic. And it was the chop picnic that was for a time coexisted with the barbecue, which was the whole animal, until in about the 1940s, when the barbecue was reduced to from a whole ox to a whole sheep to chops and sausages, that the term chop picnic was abandoned and the chop picnic merged with the barbecue and the whole thing became called barbecue.
0: And was this being done from city folk to rural folk across the country?
5: Yes, yes.
0: And at some point, this food became associated with our democratic process, the democracy sausage. How did that end up happening?
5: Well, I think that it was always, in a way, something that was democratic. It was something for the people. It wasn't something that was reserved for an elite, and it wasn't something that was associated with the people who had less money. It was always something that was for everybody. That was the essence of it being, a group invitation to the whole community. So it was a community event from the beginning.
0: You're listening to Professor Barbara Santich, who's the author of Bold Palates, Australia's Gastronomic Heritage, talking about our connection with the sausage sizzle over many years. Was everyone a meat eater back then? Were there vegan sausage sizzles? Or I can't imagine too much hummus was rolling around. It was all tomato sauce. Can you tell us about the flavours that were available back then and how they changed over the years?
5: Well, it was meat and tomato sauce, really, unless you had Worcestershire sauce. And then I think it was probably about the 60s, there was another sauce that was invented that was called barbecue sauce that was sort of like a blend of tomato sauce and Worcestershire sauce. I don't know if it's still available.
0: When the Mediterranean, when the Greeks and the Italians arrived, did that have any influence on our sausage sizzling?
5: It brought a different dimension to it, but you have to remember that these people already had a tradition of cooking outdoors on on an open fire or on the hot coals and cooking their foods outdoors on the coals. And again, it was a group thing. It might have been a family event or an extended family. For the Greeks, the lamb would have lent it, you know, the whole lamb lent itself automatically to, well, they might not have called it a barbecue, but it was traditional to have a lamb, and the Italians too, traditional to have a lamb for Easter.
0: And then in the 80s and 90s, we get a more Asian migration coming in. The Vietnamese, they have the banh mi and other kinds of rolls. And maybe sweet chili sauce makes it onto the sausage sizzle for the first time. What kind of changes?
5: Yes, but remember that you know, in Indonesia and Malaysia, you have street food vendors that are selling things on skewers, whether it's satays or whatever, things on skewers that are cooked over open fires. And again, this is in the same tradition of the barbecue, and it can be absorbed into the barbecue. So it's a very... it's a very loose definition, really. It's something that can absorb all sorts of other influences. And you can see how it changed very quickly from the whole bullock to the whole sheep, to the chops, to the sausages.
0: Very much so. But the thread seems to be it's social food. It brings people together. What's been its connection to local sporting events?
5: It's not only sporting events. It can be any sort of charity or any sort of get-together, you know, a school reunion or something like that. It's not limited to sporting events, is it?
0: No, very much. A very social food. What role has Bunnings had in making the sausage sizzle feel quintessentially Australian?
5: It's something that is always associated with Bunnings, isn't it? And you can't go to a Bunnings at a weekend without smelling the sausages and more particularly the onions. And I think it's a very democratic meal or snack. It's available to everybody. It doesn't cost much. It's affordable for most people. In a way, you because you're contributing to a charity, gives you that little boost of having done somebody some good.
0: People do have their own rules for sausages. Onions on the bottom so they don't spill out, for instance. Do you have any rules that you keep in mind for what makes a good sausage sizzle sandwich?
5: I don't have onions. I have mustard.
0: Okay, mustard. that's more advanced as well, but it adds a bit of heat to it.
5: Yes, well, the tomato sauce is a bit sweet.
0: So no onions, just sausage, white bread or brown bread?
5: White bread.
0: Your own rules for sausages, onions on the bottom so they don't spill out, for instance. Do you have any rules that you keep in mind for what makes a

0: and should be talked about?
1: Well, one of the things that, came out of the research for the book was how adaptive Australians are and how willing they are to embrace new culinary habits, and then, having embraced them, to adapt them to their own particular circumstances. It doesn't matter what it is. I mean, we have adapted Vietnamese food. We've certainly adapted Thai food. We've adapted, I think, Italian food. I remember Stefano Manfredi saying that Australia is now a region of Italy, in that Australian-Italian cuisine is as different from Italian cuisine as Sicilian or any other region, the Neapolitan Italian.
0: Yeah, and I think those foods often suit picnics, don't they? Olives and feta cheese and breads and dips, and it just seems like really good food to share with people outdoors.
1: Yes, yes.
0: Okay.
1: It's informal.
0: Very much so. Okay, Professor Barbara Sanchez, thank you for your time today.
1: Thank you very much.
0: That was historian Barbara Santich, who's the author, if you like to find out more about this. Bold Palates is the book, Bold Palates, Australia's Gastronomic Heritage. I've had a couple of texts as well from you. Hello, Ashwin. The earliest barbecue mentioned in Australia is in a poem, Around the Boree Log, by John O'Brien, or his real name, Father Patrick Harrigan. Worthwhile a read. Can I just give you a couple of quick verses from this poem so we can all embrace the barbecue spirit for the rest of the program? Here it is. Oh, stick me in the old caboose this night of wind and rain, and let the doves of fancy loose to bill and coo again. I want to feel the pulse of love that warmed the blood like wine. I want to see the smile above this kind old land of mine. So, come you by your parted ways that wind the wide world through, that wind the wide world through, and make a ring around the blaze the way we used to do. The fountain on the sooted crane will sing the old, old song of common joys in homely vein forgotten too long. The barbecue, bringing us all together. Bob is called in from Greenacre. Hello, Bob.
2: G'day, Ashwin. Look, I thought it would be remiss not to speak if, when we're talking about food and culinary delights of New Zealand, was the hangi.
0: The cooking underground.
2: Yes, the Maori cooking underground, and it became very popular. I was born in New Zealand, and I still remember hangis and my dad's Maori mates digging a hole and burning some timber and putting some wet hessian bags down and then putting food wrapped up and then covering that over and keeping it in the ground for about 6 hours and then dig it up and eating it. And the food was something to be tried, you know.
0: How did it taste compared to what you were used to?
2: Look, it's such a long time ago, Ashwin. It was in the late 50s, I think, right, that we were having it. But I went back later and they've kind of gentrified it, made it a bit more hygienic. But it was very nice. Also, we had a few of the prime ministers of New Zealand were Australians. Michael Savage in 1935, and during the war, there was lots of interaction between Australia and New Zealand that we've forgotten about. These days we think of all the Kiwis that come here to Australia, but it was the absolute reverse.
0: Which you were part of, weren't you? You moved over to New Zealand and spent many years there.
2: And there was Australians galore.
0: Mm. Yeah, it's interesting. I guess people follow the opportunity. When I was growing up as a child there, it was one of the wealthiest countries not long before. Per capita income was very high. Standard of living was very high. So I can imagine a lot of Australians would have moved over there at that time.
2: I'll tell you what happened. Here's a funny thing. There was a bit more work in the late 50s, early 60s in Australia than there was in New Zealand.
0: Mm.
2: And my dad went over and got a job immediately working on the Sydney Opera House in 1960 to 64 or 5, I think it was.
0: Yeah. So, yeah, you travelled around a bit with that adventure. So I guess you've had the Anzac lifestyle. You had both countries. And I'm just, when you said it took

0: 6 hours though, Bob, to cook. You had to find something to do for 6 hours. Would you have a, because that's quite a long time to wait for dinner.
1: The fellas used to sing, and the Maori chaps used to sing, and they'd do a few harkas, and Dad's mates were kind of ex-servicemen. A lot of them were Maori battalion fellas, and I went to a 75th anniversary of the Battle of Greece, and I was next to these ladies that were the Maori battalion choir, and they were singing the Maori battalion song, and all of a sudden it came back to me, and I started with them.
0: That is stirring. Sorry, you go.
1: They all grabbed me and gave me a hug, and they said, "Boy, where did you get that from? How do you know?" I was born in New Zealand. My dad was a... Oh, my God. I think they misinterpreted. Thought I might have been Maori.
0: No. You're a shapeshifter. You're a trans-Tasman shapeshifter.
1: Well, I like both. I say I'm both, really.
0: Yeah.
1: Because I like both places very much. I've still got my relatives in both countries.
0: Yeah, there's a good charm to both of them. Bob, lovely to hear your hungry stories as well. And Liz has texted to say, "I'm really hungry now. Soft, white, large, thin slice of bread, caramelised onion, long, thin sausage and barbecue sauce. My tummy is rumbling." So, yeah, I think you've set some stomachs on fire. So it's nice to chat to you, Bob.
1: Thanks, mate. Cheers.
0: Thank you for calling in. Jean says, "Hi, Ashwin. What was the poem and the poetry you just read from?" That was a poem that was suggested by Paul, I believe, and it's called "Around the Boree Log," B-O-R-E-E log, by John O'Brien, if you'd like to read the full poem. We'll check in with Hollywood in just a moment. As I was saying, Scooby-Doo is back in anime form. We're talking about adventures that people go on. I never thought we'd see that, but we'll tell you the story of Scooby-Doo and lots more after this.

0: Soul Kind of Feeling by Dynamic Hypnotics. What does the word hypnotic mean? I have to look that one up as well. Haptic. One of my previous producers said haptic is to do with touch. And so there's a sense in filmmaking you focus on the haptic, where you do close-ups of someone maybe touching their forearm or fingers running across a table, the haptic sense. So, but yeah, there's some mysteries to unsolve today, one of which is what the word barbecue means. And Paul has texted to say, I understand that the term barbecue comes from Hawaiian barbacoa. And I looked it up. That's correct. There's an indigenous Taino word from the Caribbean. And barbacoa is a word referring to a raised wooden framework, which is used by people to slow cook and smoke meat over a fire. Bobsled says, I thought Aussies liked their meat well done. Then I learnt the Kiwis named their rugby team after their barbecue preference. I'm with the Kiwis. I like a good, well-cooked steak. Well done anyway. My brother's the opposite. He's rare. He's gone to the dark side of meat. Anyway, let's move on with the program. We are about to talk about Hollywood in just a moment. But if you would like to join the show, you can text 0437 774 774 or call 1300 800 222.
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0: Kevin Ott joins you now, our Hollywood Overnights correspondent. Hello, Kevin.
2: Good morning, Ash.
0: Are you a barbecue fan over there in the US?
2: Oh, I certainly am. I've been to Texas multiple times to sample barbecue. You know, we make it ourselves here. But as to what the word means, I do think, to me at least, it means both the event and the food you eat at the event, right?
0: Yes, very much a mix. And you might have access to some of those delicious Tex-Mex flavors when it comes to food.
2: Absolutely, absolutely. There's a great place in Austin, Texas called Terry Black's Barbecue. And if you go to Austin, there's going to be a dozen places where you have to wait in line for a really long time for your food. I like Terry Black's because the line is a bit shorter and the food is excellent, excellent, excellent. So yeah, if people ever get a chance to go, I say visit Austin, go to Terry Black's, or just tour Texas and find the smallest, tiniest, most beaten up side of the road shed you can and eat there.
0: I love it. Really good suggestions if we do travel as well. It's the queue is the hard part, which is why I was wondering how Bob from Greenacre was able to wait 6 hours once the cooking started. But I guess there was a lot of entertainment that was happening over there in New Zealand. Kevin, let's have a look at what's happening, though, your way in Hollywood. Selena Gomez is back in the news.
2: Yeah, Selena Gomez. So this is pretty interesting because I saw this story. I read this story in the trades. And then a few minutes later, I saw an ad for it on my Facebook feed. And basically, the ad says, Selena Gomez is going to star in an X-rated movie. So, and people may have seen this ad, and it's very, it's very provocative. It's very headline grabbing, but that's not really the case. Selena Gomez has been announced, along with Kate Blanchett and Michael Fassbender, to be in the new movie by Brady Corbett. Now, Brady Corbett, most recently, he made The Brutalist. He also made a really fantastic movie called The Childhood of a Leader, which is about the rise of fascism. He made another movie called Vox Lux about a pop star played by Natalie Portman. Excellent, excellent director. But here's the thing. He's very artsy-fartsy, right? He's a sort of indie film sensibility director. He used to be an actor. He was in the remake of Funny Games. So he's definitely got, like I said, that sort of indie art house sensibility. And when you think X-rated movie, you don't really think indie art house sensibility. Now, I think what it means is, first of all, there's no such thing as an X-rated movie anymore. That's not a thing. Eventually, the MPAA here in the States developed the NC-17 rating, which is explicitly adult themes, which is anything, anything that you can't see if you're under 17 years old. So there's no such thing as an X-rated movie anymore. Probably this is going to be a movie with a decent amount of sex in it. Apparently it takes place in the 1970s, but it also takes place all throughout history. So it's very weird. Selena Gomez is someone who I think throughout her career, she got her start on that kid show, Wizards of Waverly Place, right? And I think a lot of her career has been kind of designed to say, hey, I'm not just the Wizards of Waverly Place kid. I'm an adult now, and I make adult movies. She was in a great film called Spring Breakers. She's in a very excellent television series called Only Murders in the Building. So I think she's really getting away with from that image, from that sort of childhood Disney Channel kind of image. And I think this is a step in that direction.
0: I feel like Miley Cyrus must have gone on that journey trying to escape the Disney kid prison.
2: Yeah. I think, you know, I think a lot of them do because, after you get toward a certain age, you can be in more stuff and you can kind of, you know, expand your horizons. And some of them do that and some of them don't. And it really, I don't know, with Miley Cyrus, for instance, I've always thought Miley Cyrus as an actor is a fantastic singer. You know, her music is very excellent. Wrecking Ball is a fantastic song. Don't know if her acting is that great. So, you know, maybe that's why she sort of stayed in that lane, more in the musical lane. I don't know. But yeah, I feel bad for a lot of these child stars who grow up and have to completely reinvent themselves once they hit adulthood. It can't be an easy road to hoe.
0: No, very much. We don't like to let people go in our first impression of them. Billy Joel has also been in the news because there's this unauthorized biography of him.
2: Mm-hmm.
3: Sometimes it's alien to me, this guy Billy Joel. I don't know who that is or what that is.
4: Sing us a song in the piano, man.
3: I'm reminded of it when I go walk on the street.
4: You've got us feeling all right.
3: Oh, right, that guy.
0: If this was made without Billy's support, who's involved in it?
2: Yeah, that's a good question. We're getting a Billy Joel biopic, and the people who are involved in it, it's told from the point of view of his first manager, who I believe he's not with him anymore. His first manager, also a friend of his. They are the ones who sort of are giving their life rights to this movie. Billy Joel has said, no, I don't want this made. You do not have my life rights. Life rights are a little weird because if a person is famous enough, you don't need to obtain rights. You don't need to ask them if you can make a movie about them. You can just do it. I mean, think of all of the historical movies that you've ever seen. Even with ones that are people who are still alive, they don't have to ask permission from every person, from every famous person to sort of put them in that movie. On the other hand, if Billy Joel doesn't like the movie, he can go after them legally if he feels that, you know, it has libeled him in some way. I think this is very interesting because I think it was last week or maybe 2 or 3 weeks ago, you and I talked about the Michael Jackson documentary and biopic, and how, you know, even the Queen one too, and the Elton John one, how a lot of these, you know, they have the okay, they have the go ahead from either the person they're about or that person's estate. And consequently, they wind up being these kind of boring hagiography musicals, which are, you know, sometimes kind of good, usually kind of bad. And now we're getting at least what I've been wanting, which is, you know, a movie that's being made without the permission of the people it's being made about. Now, there's a big difference between Michael Jackson and Billy Joel, and that difference can be found in court records. So I'm not really sure if we're going to find out any good dirt on Billy Joel. And frankly, I'm not sure that's the purpose of this movie. But the fact is, Billy Joel is very upset that it's being made. He has issued statements through his lawyer that say, this is artistically and legally very shaky ground that you guys are on. So it's going to be happening even without Billy Joel's involvement. Maybe they'll get his involvement. Maybe they'll get his okay somewhere along the way. But frankly, it doesn't really matter. They can do whatever they want.
0: But they can't use his songs, can they, without his permission? That's part of the joy of a biopic, is the songs that you get to sing along to.
2: Correct. And I would say that the songs, I don't know if Billy Joel owns his own songs. They may be owned by, you know, a record label or, you know, a library company, something like that. So, you know, as long as they can sort of license the rights for them and are willing to pay for them, I don't think they're going to have trouble getting the songs. This is actually reminding me a lot of a great storyline on 30 Rock, the old Tina Fey TV show, where they wanted to make a Janis Joplin biopic, but they could not get her life rights. They couldn't get the rights to the songs. They couldn't get anybody to agree with it. So they had to make a movie called Jackie Jorp Jomp. Which was sort of a Janis Joplin analog. It was very, very funny stuff. So, yeah, I mean, you know, that's also been done before. You know, you sort of make a movie that's not about the person, but sort of loosely about him. There's a Gus Van Sant movie out there that's sort of about Kurt Cobain, but it's not Kurt Cobain. You know, you can sort of metaphorically do it that way.
0: There's a lot of wink nudging going along in this scene.
2: Correct.
0: Okay.
2: Absolutely.
0: All right. Now, I have talked about a famous dog that's returning to the screen. Here it is.

0: Scooby's back in a brand new way, Kevin. How?
1: Yeah, this is very interesting. So Scooby-Doo has been around since 1969. And it's been around in various incarnations, right? There have been various TV shows. There have been sort of feature-length direct-to-video cartoon movies. There have been live-action movies. Right now, as your producer Stuart reminded me, Netflix is making a live-action series with McKenna Grace starring as Daphne. So there's always a Scooby-Doo thing in the works somewhere. This is very interesting. It's called Yokoso Scooby-Doo. And it's the first Scooby-Doo anime. It's being produced by the same animation company that made the Pokemon TV shows and the Pokemon movies. And it's going to have that sort of unique anime look. Now, how is it going to be different? It's only going to have Shaggy and Scooby. We're not going to see any Fred, Velma, or Daphne. Or if we do, they're only sort of maybe going to be in a scene in the beginning or the end, something like that. But it's not. It's going to focus mostly on Shaggy and Scooby, and a few new characters as well. One of whom is Scooby-Doo's uncle. He's a dog named Daisuke-Doo, which I think is very cute. This looks cute. The faces look very anime. If you know that anime look with the big eyes, that's what Shaggy and Scooby look like. The good news is that Shaggy is going to be voiced by the great Matthew Lillard, who has been voicing him for quite a while now. And Scooby is going to be voiced by the great, great, great voice actor Frank Welker. Interestingly enough, Frank Welker is also the voice of Fred and has been voicing him since 1969 continually. So he took over for Scooby about maybe sometime in the 70s. He took over for the Scooby voice actor. So he's been doing Scooby for quite a long time as well. But he's been Fred since 1969. That's amazing to me.
0: What a great job. If that's been his only job for 70 years, 50 years, that's not a bad way to spend a life.
1: Well, if you watch some cartoons from sort of the 80s and maybe early 90s, you'll hear Frank Welker's voice a lot. He's got a fairly distinctive voice. If people remember the Ghostbusters cartoon that was on TV, he was the Dan Aykroyd character. He was Ray Stantz. He's in G.I. Joe. He's in Transformers. He's in a lot of those old shows. So he's really sort of one of the grandfathers of voice acting at this point.
0: Yeah, it'd be interesting to watch this. I watched Dragon Ball Z in my university days, and I noticed the storytelling is very slow. It would take a long time for four or five things to happen. Will this be a slowed down form of anime storytelling for Scooby?
1: I don't think so. I think it's actually going to be a sort of kind of short form story. I'm actually not even sure if it's a series or a movie at this point. I don't think it's going to be something like Dragon Ball where it lasts for 500 episodes. Yeah. And as you say, tells a story very slowly. And even those episodes, even those Dragon Ball episodes, they kind of move kind of slow too. I don't think this is going to be like that.
0: There's also a new series that's arrived on Netflix, which is breaking into all sorts of other people's territory. And here's a sample of it.
2: I was coming off of being in Miami, a night of party, and I don't really remember what I was saying. You know what I'm saying?
3: Would you like a reminder?
2: Yeah, sure.
3: Play some.
2: Hey, yo, listen. Yo, I love it all. I love it all, man.
4: I like when you like this, Daddy.
5: Yeah, when you put my bag.
4: Daddy, I like when you when you're right scrambling.
3: Here. That was you.
2: Scrambling.
3: What? You said, I like when you do it like that, Daddy, when you scrambling.
0: That's a very New York sound. So I just cut in just before the end, Kevin. This is Charlemagne the God, very popular online show, but it's making its way to Netflix.
1: Yes, this is very interesting. So we've been talking a lot about Netflix trying to move into the live arena, Netflix trying to be the first streamer that sort of cracks how to do live TV regularly and do it well. This is a big step in that direction. Yeah, Charlemagne the God, he is the host of a very fun and funny sort of podcast talk show called The Breakfast Club. He's got a couple of co-hosts as well. It's a very, they get guests in. He gets political guests, so he talks about politics sometimes. Often he talks about pop culture, sports, things like that. It's been around for quite a while, and it's a pretty big show. He's interviewed presidents, and really big stars. He was the guy, if people recall, Joe Biden saying, if you don't vote for Joe Biden, you ain't black. He was the guy that Joe Biden said that to. Now, Charlemagne, his show has been picked up by Netflix. Now, there's been sort of a process to this. Netflix made a deal to get podcasts. Most podcasts these days, if people don't know, they're also filmed on video, so you can actually watch the podcast in addition to listening to it. Netflix made deals with a bunch of companies, iHeartRadio, Barstool Sports, other companies that distribute podcasts. They made deals to put those video podcasts on Netflix, but they haven't been live. That's been the big difference. And now they've got Charlemagne, they've got The Breakfast Club. It's going to air every weekday at 6 a.m., and it's going to be distributed globally. You know, Charlemagne has been talking about, you know, people in London watching it, people in Ghana watching it. And let me say, one thing that I always sort of worry about when I talk on this show is that I worry that I'm going to talk about something that ultimately is going to be kind of meaningless to the audience because it's never going to be released in Australia, or it's not going to be released for another 10 years on some weird streamer. This is very different. This is something we're all going to be able to listen to and watch every day. So it's a big step for Charlemagne and a big step for Netflix.
0: It's really like a live breakfast radio show where everyone can chat and join in the show. So very interactive. Yeah. So I guess they're, even though streamers were supposed to supplant traditional media, in some ways they're coming back to that live audience engagement format, which radio does and now streamers are doing in their own way as well. Before I let you go, John has asked a question for you. What's the vibe about the Mandalorian movie? Down here, there's not much promotion.
1: Mm-hmm. Yeah, up here too. I think it's slated to have, I think, possibly the worst opening for a Star Wars movie in history. It might have been beaten by the Han Solo movie, which didn't have a very good opening. I think Star Wars fans are kind of excited by it, but as a Star Wars fan myself, I've listened to a couple of video bloggers and people like that who have seen the movie already. It's getting mixed reviews. I think the vibe of the movie is that it's going to be fun. But the one good thing I've heard about it, the one really good thing I've heard about it across all reviews, is that unlike a lot of these big franchise movies, it doesn't feel like homework, right? It doesn't feel like you have to know all these other characters. You have to watch all these other movies and TV shows. You can go in cold if you want. If all you know is that you like Baby Yoda, go see this movie and you probably won't be confused.
0: I like it. It's basically a bounty hunting movie, isn't it? And everyone can follow a good bounty hunting movie.
1: Exactly. Yeah, it's a sort of very standard adventure movie, like I said. And you'll see things you recognize. You won't see Jabba the Hutt, but you'll see other huts, right? Okay. And there will be Easter eggs if you are a Star Wars fan. There will be some aliens in there that it's cool to see because maybe you haven't seen those aliens since Return of the Jedi. Mm. So it is going to be good for Star Wars fans. But I think really it's a movie that's made for a broader audience, which is why it's a shame that they're really, as your caller pointed out, they're really not pushing it. They're really not advertising it that much, even here in the States.
0: Okay. All right. A good mix of stories, Kevin. Nice to chat to you again.
1: Thanks, Ashwin.
0: Kevin Ott there, our overnights Hollywood reporter. You are listening to ABC Radio Overnights. I'm Ashwin. Stu's our producer of the program. This is Alanis Morissette.

0: Alanis Morissette with hand in my pocket. Not one hand, hand in my pocket. The news is approaching. If there's something on your mind, let's have a chat about it in the open line. You can give me a call on 1300 800 222. 1300 800 222. Let's have that conversation in about 5 minutes' time.
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ABC News with Andrew Kaloupas. An investigation's underway after a triple fatal road crash in southern Sydney. Police say two vehicles collided on Rocky Point Road at San Suzy around 12:30 this morning. They say a Camry sedan landed on its roof after colliding with an Audi. Police say both drivers and a passenger in the Camry were killed. A crime scene's been established as an investigation is carried out. Traffic diversions are in place and motorists are advised to avoid the area. US Secretary of State Marco Rubio says President Donald Trump has a Plan B ready if Tehran refuses to reopen the Strait of Hormuz. Speaking in Sweden at a meeting of NATO foreign ministers, Mr. Rubio says while there has been slight progress in peace talks with Iran, Washington has rejected any idea of a maritime tolling system in the strait. Iran has proposed charging tolls on ships travelling through the waterway, a practice that would breach international maritime laws. The US Secretary of State says

0: as while he remains hopeful of a peace deal being reached with Tehran, the US president is ready to take further military action against Iran.
1: And if it doesn't change, then the president's been clear he has other options. He prefers the negotiated option and having a good deal, but he himself has expressed, you know, concern that maybe that's not possible. But we're going to keep trying. I know our guys are still working on that very hard.
0: Conflicting accounts have emerged about a Ukrainian attack on a building in a Russian-occupied part of eastern Ukraine. Vladimir Putin says the strike on a university dormitory killed 6 people and injured another 39, while Ukraine says the building was being used by the Russian military. Here's the BBC's Danny Eberhard.
2: Russian state media have published video footage of a building in Starobilsk in Russian-occupied Luhansk that Moscow says was being used as a student dormitory. The footage shows rescuers clearing rubble. It also shows a partial view of a young person in a stretcher. But there's nothing conclusive to back up the Russian account that young people aged 14 to 18 were sleeping in the building. Ukraine's military rejects Russian claims that it had struck a civilian target. It said it attacked a building in the Starobilsk area that was being used as the headquarters of a specialized Russian military unit.
0: US Director of National Intelligence Tulsi Gabbard has joined the growing list of high-profile departures from Donald Trump's cabinet after she announced she was resigning to support her husband. The 45-year-old has told President Trump that she's decided to give up her post to help her husband, who's battling a rare form of bone cancer. In her resignation letter, Ms. Gabbard says she's deeply grateful for the trust Mr. Trump placed in her and for the opportunity to lead the Office of National Intelligence. Her resignation comes after the departures of National Security Advisor Mike Waltz and the firings of the Department of Homeland Security Secretary Kristi Noem and Attorney General Pam Bondi. The World Health Organization has raised the risk of the Ebola virus turning into a national outbreak in the Democratic Republic of Congo to very high. Here's Tim Wharton.
3: So far, 82 cases of Ebola have been confirmed in the Congo, with 7 confirmed deaths, but that is likely to rise significantly, with almost 750 suspected cases being reported. The particular strain of the virus has no approved vaccine or treatment and has been declared an emergency of international concern by the World Health Organization. Measures have been taken in neighbouring Uganda, including intense contact tracing and cancellation of mass gatherings, and the WHO says this appears to have been effective in reducing the spread of the virus. The WHO's chief scientist, Sylvie Briand, says an antiviral treatment called obeldesivir could be used among Ebola contacts to prevent them contracting the disease.
0: To sport, and in the AFL, Fremantle has notched a club record 10th consecutive victory, downing St Kilda by 30 points at Perth Stadium. With the details, Clint Wilden.
4: After an arm wrestle for 3 quarters, the Dockers kicked 6 of the final 7 goals of the game to move back on top of the AFL ladder. Murphy Reid was outstanding with 30 touches and a goal. Shea Bolton put forward claims for both mark and goal of the year, and Jai Amos kicked 4 goals. Richmond won the annual Dreamtime at the G match, with the Tigers picking up their 2nd win of the year with an 18-point victory over Essendon. Brad Scott's team is now bottom of the ladder. Clint Wilden, ABC Sport, Perth.
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6: Good morning. If you have just joined, I'm Ashwin Sedkar. Stuart's producing the program. We are about to launch into this open line conversation. So if there is something you would like to talk about, give me a call on 1300 800 222. 1300 800 222. Quick run of the weather for the country. Brisbane, it will be 25 degrees, partly cloudy. Sydney, 22 degrees, showers increasing. Melbourne, 19, mostly sunny. Canberra 17 and cloudy. Hobart 17 degrees, partly cloudy. Darwin 31 degrees, mostly sunny. Adelaide 20 degrees and possible shower. Perth 18 degrees and mostly sunny. That number to call in again is 1300 800 222. Here on ABC Radio Overnights, this is Summertime.

0: That's Summertime by The Sundays. This is the open line portion of the conversation, so we can talk about anything. And, you know, a couple of weeks ago, we did talk about words. Sean has brought a word to us today. Here it is. The apricity in Brisbane is amazing at the moment. Apricity is another great word, Ashwin. It is a rare and lovely word, meaning the warmth of the sun in winter. It describes that cozy, contrasting feeling of the sun heating your skin, even when the air around you is cold. Sean, that is also the word that kicked off this whole conversation 2 weeks ago. I think it was Tracy from Mooney Ponds brought apricity to us. I think that might be the word of the season for me as well. It's hard to beat that concept. Hot and cold at once, and the beauty of it. 1300 800 222 is the number to call to join the open line. Josh is in the West End. Hello, Josh.
1: Well, I wasn't sure when I was getting on, but apricity, I was just in the middle of writing that down.
0: Yes, so it's
1: How I think I spell it.
0: APRICITY, apricity.
1: Apricity. Okay, yeah, I went with O, but yes, that's my point.
0: Great word, yeah. Have you felt
1: a new favourite feeling?
0: Have you noticed the beauty of that feeling before?
1: Yes, well, pretty. That's pretty much why I wrote it down because it's one of the because I'm not a fan of heat regularly.
0: No,
1: and you know, heat on your skin normally equals.

0: well, sweat normally, but in the summer, no, in the winter, it's
1: mixed with a bit of cold though. It's got a charm to it.
0: Yeah, coziness in winter. But are we just words in general?
1: Oh, well, no, that was just one word that had come up. But what was on your mind when you called the open line before you heard Apricity? What was on your mind to talk about today?
0: What was on my mind? Well, because the last conversation was about, sausage, I don't know how it got, but it was democracy sausages got bought into it. And I was, well, the link between them and, well, I don't know if whether there is an actual link, but it's, well, between that, there could be, between the fact that, I'm trying to figure out how
1: sausages. Yeah, we were talking about democracy and the link between sausage sizzles and democracy.
0: Oh, yes, because whoever it was mentioned that it used as a bribe or whatever.
1: Yes,
0: because that's what used to happen back in pre-modern elections, not in Australia necessarily, but. Voting used to not be secret; it used to be open, as opposed to where we go into a booth nowadays and mark a ballot. Mm. You'd sort of stand in it. That's where the term caucus. You know the term. You know,
1: caucus.
0: In America, they use caucus.
1: Yes.
0: For primaries, for those who might be confused, it's. Well, you basically just go to a room and you vote based on standing. So that's a non-secretive form of voting.
1: Hmm.
0: Whereas secret ballot is actually an Australian invention. And it was first used in Australia where you get the privacy of your own vote. And and even to this day, it can be technically called the Australian ballot. Mm. And so one of Australia's great exports may not be the democracy sausage, but it is secret ballot and it is being able to vote in secret. And maybe the transition between the bribing and the democracy sausage could be like there could be some link in there.
1: I like, yeah, I don't know exactly how we would connect the sausage to the secret ballot, but that sounds more profound. Josh, as well. That's a really
0: niche if there was a connection.
1: I'd love it. But what you say, Josh, is we made up the secret ballot, and that's something we could export to the world because it helps overcome fear of repercussions for the wrong kind of vote.
0: Yes, and in many countries, like in the UK, I don't think it happened until the late 1800s. South Australia, I think, was the first to do it, but 1840, but very few other places did it that way. Well, and it's like elections, the way we think of them, we don't imagine.
1: No.
0: Very
1: good. Yeah. Innovation, Josh, and thank you for sharing with it. I like that, the importance of the secret ballot. The American system, I can imagine, values transparency and openness as well. So maybe secrecy would be frowned upon, but you can see where repercussions are involved. Secrecy is a good idea. Bill has called in from Flemington. Hello, Bill.
2: G'day, Ashwin.
1: What's on your mind tonight?
2: Oh, talking about words. Humbug. Do you know where that came from?
1: Bar humbug. No, what's the origins?
2: The old German missionaries, when they worked with Indigenous people, the kids mucked up. They say no humbug, no playing up, no mucking around.
1: Hmm.
2: So it's made its way into Indigenous words. So in the pub in Broome, where there's no drunk disorderly, it's just got no humbug.
1: No mucking around. Is that the literal meaning of it?
2: Yeah, or no causing trouble or everything, yeah.
1: Okay. Interesting. I always thought of it, bar humbug. I thought it was a message of miserliness as well, from A Christmas Carol as well. So I'm not sure if I'd misheard that. Maybe it was something else.
2: Oh, no. It's the Germans. Apparently in German there's some word that describes, you know, mucking about. So, that's where... Yeah. Oh. But I was going to say about Pat... you were talking about John O'Brien before.
1: The poet who wrote Around the Boree Log. We were talking about barbecue poetry.
2: Yeah, well, he was a Catholic priest, Father Hardigan. And he was around the Riverina. And they actually, I think they have, I don't know if they still have, I think it was around Narandra, they used to have a John O'Brien festival where they did all these poems. And and he wrote the Boree, Around the Boree Log, and the races at Tangmalangmalu, and We'll All Be Ruined, said Hanrahan. Yeah, that's one of his most famous ones.
1: Let me just read a couple of lines of poetry if anyone's here listening. Yeah. He'll fill his pipe, and good and well, and all aglow within. We'll hear the news he has to tell, the yarns he has to spin. Yarns, yes, and super yarns, forsooth, to set the eyes agog and freeze the blood of trusting youth around the Boree Log.
2: Yeah, they're beautiful words, aren't they?
1: Very beautiful, simple and evocative. And I like that poetry, which is just uses simple language creatively.
2: And apparently he gave the last rites to, the bloke that Banjo Patterson did the bass, the man from Snowy River, Jack Riley at Corryong. Apparently he gave him the last rites, actually. Yeah.
1: Interesting. And I suppose as a priest, he's contemplating life, death, heaven, God. So it gives you a little bit of an imagination, I think, a big picture worldview. And so he brought that to his poetry as well.
2: Yeah, and it's really important. Actually, a friend of mine, he died through the week. He hit his head, and actually the priest went in with his daughter and gave him the last rites and before they switched off his life support. And he donated organs to 3 people, which was lovely.
1: Yeah.
2: And he was a lovely bloke. He was only 70, and anyhow, someone hit his head. Just shows you, Ash, you know, how life can change in a split second.
1: So, so precious. Was this a friend of yours from where you are, close from Flemington or nearby?
2: Yeah, he was a horse trainer actually at Flemington.
1: Oh.
2: And he was a lovely bloke. And actually, he would have loved his organs being donated because that's the sort of person. And he went to a tea. I probably shouldn't tell you this story, but it is funny. He'd had a few drinks one day at the races, and then him and I were walking out. We ran into Pauline Hanson.
1: Okay.
2: And he went up and kissed her.
1: Oh, gosh.
2: And she was really nice. Actually, regardless of her politics, to meet her, she's a really lovely lady.
1: Yeah.
2: And her sister were there, and they were going out to get a taxi. And I said, oh, you'll never get a taxi. I said, come with me and I'll show you where the train is. And actually, it is nice about Australia. People, I took up to the platform, people engaged with her, and she was, you know, something nice in Australia, I think. Whatever people's politics are, we can engage with people. And
1: yes.
2: And Bob Hawke, I remember Bob Hawke, after he was finished as Prime Minister, he was with some really important American dignitary, and they were waiting for a taxi. There was no taxis, and these young blokes pulled up and gave them a ride, and the American bloke couldn't believe that people would just pull up and give somebody a ride.
1: No, it's so interesting how low-key we are in that way. I was in Delhi recently and drove past Prime Minister Modi's house, and there's a guard every 7 or 8 metres, and it's a lovely house but very well protected. And he does rallies, but that what you just described with Pauline Hanson, that kind of connection with the public is much harder. And I think it's something special about Australia that I hope we don't lose as well, that even if we do disagree, people are people, and it's nice that they can have those connections away from the political strife.
2: Oh, yeah, I ran into the Prime Minister in the coffee shop in South Melbourne last year.
1: Yeah.
2: And as I walked past, I said, I hope you brought plenty of money with you because we're broke down here in Victoria. But he said, good on you, mate, which is nice, you know.
1: Yeah.
2: And it's nice if you can just, regardless of people's political persuasion, just always be civil to people, you know. I think kindness is really important. And you know, you see what happened in Israel the other day with that fellow, with all those people, you know.
1: Itamar Ben-Gavir was the conversation we were having, the foreign minister, the defence minister.
2: You know, to treat people like that. I just, Ash, how can we ever have peace in the world when you've got people with a mindset like that? You know, where are these people coming from?
1: Well, one thing about Australia is we are we're more centrist in general, I think. We don't have any far-right parties, far left parties with significant sway in this country. So we have, I think, a gentler political culture than some and gentler figures overall, even at the most extreme. So hopefully we keep it that way. But Bill, thank you for sharing those stories with us today.
2: Good on you, Ash. See ya.
1: Thank you, Bill Flemington. John O'Brien was the poet as well. Around the Boree Log, if you'd like to look it up. Sean says, codswallop is a word my father used all the time when I was growing up British. I like it, codswallop. It's got a real rhythm to it. Wally has called in from Glenfield. Hello, Wally.
3: Yeah, hi. Again, Ashwin.
1: What's on your mind tonight?
3: I wanted to bring up a few words, but I've been trying to think of the word that my dad used to always say about me when I was a kid. And for some reason, just because of the pressure of talking on the radio, I can't get it off the tip of my tongue. But I've come across a few other words lately from one of my carers. Mm-hmm. One today was prescience. It's something about when you walk into a room. She said that Donald Trump has prescience. Like when he walks into a room, he has an effect on other people. His mannerisms or something like that has an effect on other people, whether it's intimidation or something like that. I don't know exactly, so I haven't looked it up on Google yet.
1: And was it not presence? Was it not presence? Was it prescience, did you say?
3: I think she said prescience because she's Vietnamese, but she has a strong French accent because she was a refugee in Belgium.
1: I wonder if it was presence, though. I'm going to look up prescience, if that is a word, but yeah. I like the word presence. I mean,
3: But I have a few other words, too, and she said that she was always called capricious, yeah. And it's something very similar to what my dad was saying about me. It means something like, as soon as you see someone doing something when you're a kid, you just want to join in. You know, you see other kids playing footy, and you go, I just want to join in that. You
1: yes.
3: And join in the game.
1: You move about quickly, don't you? You change your mind, and you're quick moving.
3: Yeah. You see something, and you think, okay, that looks like fun.
1: On that word, what about mercurial?
3: Mercurial?
1: I've looked up the word, someone with rapid, unpredictable mood changes, but it's like an emotional form of movement. Yeah.
3: And very, very kiddish.
1: Yeah. Yeah, that's some great, beautiful words out there.
3: And I listened to a book about, it's a fictional book, but very closely based on a reality situation from the early 1800s about this Aboriginal girl being right down at the bottom of the social rung, and the name of the book was Benevolence, and how the word benevolence through religion was used to depict basic domination and oppression by the British in this country, and being Indian, I thought that you might be able to relate to that, and how Gandhi used that back against the British, you know, to say, you know, you pretend that you're benevolent, but
1: his approach was non-violent resistance, wasn't it? Similar to Martin Luther King. So benevolence was used in that way as a tactic, did you say?
3: Yeah, so benevolence was absolutely being used for propagandistic purposes to say we're doing good, but then when Gandhi came along and said something like putting sugar or salt in my tea or something like that, he was making a point about benevolence. Mm. And, like, you know, we got the salt for free, blah, blah, blah, and now you come to offer me salt in my own country, blah, blah, and then want to charge me tax. And,
1: yes. He was very tactical, wasn't he, with his strategy. Interesting. With that, we're talking about strategy and benevolence. So with this conflict with Iran that's happening as well, the debate was, will they get a nuclear weapon? But it seems with the Straits of Hormuz, if they're able to keep that close, that's even more powerful than a nuclear weapon, because it can actually be used. A nuclear weapon can never be used. So I'm just wondering.
3: Well, oil is the thing that allows us to make things like toothbrushes and God knows what.
1: Yes.
3: And
1: it's a very powerful.
3: The chemical industry and plastic bags and all sorts of stuff.
1: Yeah. So we're in for potentially dark times if we can't fix this issue. But Wally, lovely to talk to you about that and words tonight. So thank you for calling.
3: Thank you.
1: That's Wally in Glenfield. Kim has called in from the Central Coast. Hello, Kim.
4: No, it's Kim with a K.
1: Oh, sorry. Yeah, Kim with a K. Yes.
4: It's okay. No worries. Yeah, three points I might make about homelessness.
1: Sure.
4: A three-pronged attack, I should say. First thing is that no foreign investment in domestic real estate allowed it, permitted.
1: Yeah.
4: Second one is you can only have as many investment properties as you have children. Right?
1: Yes.
4: And the third one is zoning in country towns. The little country town I live in, I know at least six quite livable houses are given over to businesses.
1: Mm.
4: So if you multiply six by...
1: Yeah.
4: Second one is you can only have as many investment properties as you have children. Right?
1: Yes.
4: And the third one is zoning in country towns. The little country town I live in, I know at least six quite livable houses are given over to businesses.
1: Mm.
4: So if you multiply six by every country town in Australia, you'll end up with quite a few houses, which are given over, it's the zoning.

0: building satellite towns.
1: Yeah.
0: And go, well, where, how do they connect? Well, they connect with you with through a satellite. And you would, you know, and okay, you build infrastructure around the hospitals, et cetera, based around that with the satellite towns around it.
1: Mm.
0: No, I can't understand how they can't think like that. Let's keep putting unit on top of unit in Sydney or, you know, city, Seattle.
1: I think the question, Kim, was where does the money come from for building the houses? Is it the government or is it private investors? If it's investors, they need incentives to invest, which is what one side of the phone calls yesterday was saying. You can't punish investors because otherwise they won't pay for all these new houses. So have you thought about where the money's coming from for the building of new homes and towns?
0: Well, there has to be a reward if you're going to, if you want to build a town, there has to be a reward. Your reward is you get to profit from the sale of the premises.
1: Yeah.
0: Right? Okay. Well, you are a registered developer. You're not just so much as an investor, overseas investor.
1: Mm.
0: You're registered. But also, that's my three-pronged attack. But my favourite word is décolletage.
1: Décolletage. Now, this is the area on the top of your neck, isn't it, or just under your neck?
0: It is. I think it's just a magnificent word, décolletage.
1: It's got a lovely French feel to it.
0: It has indeed. Sorry to be a little bit sort of business-like.
1: No, I like this. Really was the big topic of yesterday. It went for 40 minutes about fixing housing. So, yeah, it was a really interesting conversation. You make some good points today, Kim. Thank you for calling.
0: Thank you. Bye.
1: That's Kim on the Central Coast. Soon, we will introduce you as well to some Persian-Australian musicians who are blending the world of Iran and Australia through their music. They're in the green room. So we'll bring them in very soon to really, if you've got any questions about Iran, both of your guests spent some time there and they brought some of the music back. So you can give us a call during that, 1300 800 222. Kay has called from the Sunshine Coast. Hello, Kay.
2: Hello there.
1: What's on your mind tonight?
2: Well, it's actually a bit of a segue from your last couple of callers. So things changing in a split second and, excuse me, housing. So a bit over a year ago, my partner, who at the time was 53, was misdiagnosed as having vertigo. But it turned out he had a dissected vertebral artery that feeds, you know, blood flow to your brain. And because they didn't treat it, he had a massive stroke, had to be transferred down to Brisbane, spent a couple of weeks in ICU after a couple of brain surgeries. Then he has spent 6 months in hospital and now he's in supported independent living. Now, I couldn't afford to pay the mortgage all on my own anymore, so I've had to sell the house, which I have done. It settles at the beginning of July, but I have nowhere to go. Mm. And I'm competing with, you know, I went to, I've been to a number of inspections over the last, few days just for a rental. And, you're competing with over 60 people charging through a house at a time. And I'm kind of freaking out because, I haven't rented since I was, in my early 20s.
1: Yeah.
2: And I'm kind of panicking. Because I've kind of got specific things on my list that I need to meet. So I'm wondering if any of your wonderful listeners maybe know someone on the Sunshine Coast who has a house to rent.
1: Can we put the word out there? If you have a place at least where Kay can maybe stay until she sorts it out or has a house to rent, whatever the case may be, there is a number. Let me just give you the text message if you're listening in and you can help out. 0437 774 774. Just can you leave us with an insight? How many people? 60. Is that what the rental queues are these days, Kay, in your area?
2: Yeah. Yep. I mean, a couple of them haven't been that busy, but big.
1: And you have to stay in the area, do you? You've got work on the Sunshine Coast?
2: I work on the Sunshine Coast at night, so I just got home from work. And I don't have any family up here, nor does he. And he's in rehab 4 days a week at the hospital. So don't really want to transfer away from the area at all because I wouldn't be able to see him or, and the tricky part is I've got pets too. So I've got a couch potato dog and a couple of 16-year-old indoor cats, and that probably puts me down on the list of, prospective tenants.

0: So,
1: are you able to look into compensation claims for the medical misdiagnosis or anything like that without giving away any details? Is that something you can look at?
0: It's been suggested to me by many people, lawyer up, and it's something that perhaps once we get everything resolved, I'd look at. But at this point in time, I'm still trying to deal with NDIS because they, you know, he's been diagnosed as needing 24/7 care, and the NDIS have given him 6 hours a day.
1: Yeah. Real.
0: So I've been fighting for a year now to get him adequate care.
1: It's a lot of fights you've got on your hand. Fight for medical care, fight the legal battle, fight to find a roof over your head. That's a lot of stress that you have to deal with
0: and
1: all at once.
0: I've never done anything like this in my life to put myself out there like this. So anyone who has just a small house or something that can accommodate me and the pets.
1: Yeah.
0: And we just want a quiet, peaceful life. That's all we want.
1: Well, if you can help out, 0437-774-774. Kay, stay in touch with us. Keep us posted as we go. We'll talk about it
0: again.
1: Thank
0: you so much. Thank you so much. I really appreciate it, Ashwin.
1: Thank you, Kay. That's the number. If you can help out, someone sometimes has a granny flat or something out the back of the property, don't they? 1300-800-222 is the number to call. And after this song, we'll talk about the music of Persia. We'll get to know the culture a little better. Here on ABC Radio Overnights, this is Choir Boys.

0: That's Run to Paradise by the Choir Boys. If you'd like to join the conversation, we are about to just talk about Persian music and its arrival in Australia. 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Every time we see Iran on the news, it's for very unfortunate reasons. 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

0: Greta Kelly and Siavash Duska are in a group together called Zemzemet. It's a group that plays authentic, beautiful Persian music that draws on traditional sounds but brings them to life with a modern feeling as well. And they join you in the studio now. Hello to you both.
1: Hello.
2: Good morning.
0: Now, I'm just making sure we've got a strange mic situation. Can I... Oh, no. Sorry, you're down here. Let me just fix up the microphones. That's better for you both. Hello.
1: Mic check.
0: Mic check. We're on board. We've done some rapid sound checking during that last song. Here we go. Okay, so this music, Greta, what's your experiences in Iran? When did you arrive there and what did you make of it?
1: Well, it was a very, very lucky thing for me to have Siavash there when I was in Iran, because a lot of the music happens in the lounge rooms, in the homes, or in the music classrooms. There's not much concerts, there's not much music in the streets. And because I was there with Siavash, it was, a chance to actually play music with Persian people, because I was able to be inside the home. I wasn't really a tourist, I was kind of a guest there.
0: And Siavash, why don't we hear it on the streets as much?
2: Since the 1979 revolution, the Islamic regime that took over banned all forms of music. And these days they have softened their stance because they're desperate. So there's more music happening in Iran now. But back in the 80s, you wouldn't be able to walk in the streets with an instrument. You would be arrested. Your instrument would be broken probably on your head. So by the time we went about 12 years ago, 13 years ago with Greta, it was still not something that it was happening in public as much. So, yeah, it's to do with the fundamentalism that is ruling Iran.
0: Greta, can you tell us about learning about the music? It must have been very different to what you'd heard in Australia. What was it like experiencing it for the first time?
1: Well, there was a lot of sort of spiritual context with some of the music that I was learning. Dear Ostad Zulf Noon, a Sufi setar player, had us in his home, and we learnt by ear. And he was very zen about his approach to music. I'd come from a very performative background, and he was just like suggesting that I close my eyes and really deeply connect with the music through a bit more of a spiritual level. And that was new for me as a teacher to give me that advice, and it's really lovely.
0: It's interesting. There's a real focus in Sufism on love, isn't there, and expanding yourself with love. You see that theme come out of Persian culture a lot.
2: Very much so. So the whole thing, it's love and it's about oneness. And so love of everything, including yourself. So in that oneness. And our music, we have focused on that Sufi music, mystical, spiritual music of Iran. We also have traditional music in Iran, and which is very formal Radif music. And we also have folk music and obviously modern music. Yeah. So, but our focus has been, our interest and focus has been on the mystical music of Iran and also the poetry that goes with it.
0: You moved to Australia, which is a very different society to growing up in Iran, I can imagine. What were your impressions of growing up, of living here? How different was it, and in what way?
2: Well, I first arrived in Townsville when I came to Australia, and it was a culture shock. And it took me a while to find, I guess, people who are interested in arts, music, poetry, and it wasn't as rapidly available as it was to me in Iran. Yeah. In Iran, for example, poetry is something that happens in daily life. You go to the corner store to buy something and suddenly it becomes an exchange of verses between you and the shopkeeper around the price of the fruit or something. And so it's a very much of a living thing. Here was more something that finding somebody that was cultured, studied it at some stage, and then engaging in that form. So it's a little bit different, but at least I have been managing to tap into what exists.
0: Mm. Where does that poetic mannerism and poetic sense come from for the Iranian people?
2: It goes back centuries, and I think it's what basically allowed us to have our, exercise cultural continuity. So it's when outside of written form of speech. So it was a form of being able to memorize stories. So it's a little bit like the Aboriginal storylines, and where stories are told through songs and through singing. Mm. So in Iran was the same thing. It was because we got invaded several times. We got invaded by Mughals, and they burnt all the books. Same thing happened when we were invaded by Arab Islamic army. And if you look, most of the countries that got invaded by the Arab army, they became Muslim, not just Muslim countries, but they identify as Arab and speak Arabic. Go all the way to Egypt, into Africa, places like that. But in Iran, we maintained the Persian language. Mm-hmm. And that was because they burnt a lot of the books, almost all of it, but they couldn't burn every human being. And people still recited poetry that they had memorized. And a lot of it goes back to the cultural history of Iran, which was in verse. So yeah, that was passed again to the next generation, and eventually we overcame. And so we continue to have the language very much strong in Iran.
0: Ferdowsi, he wrote Shahnameh, right? Which was poetic work that recovered the Persian language and pride in the country.
2: The epic, that's right. That's right. That goes back stories. So he gathered the stories that were told for hundreds, if not thousands of years, orally, and he was the first person to actually bring it together and put it in verse form and written form.
0: Greta, has Iran left its mark on you culturally or in terms of personality?
1: Yeah, I discovered a whole lot of deep connection with the music. In the past, I'd been playing Turkish and Arabic music, and with my experience traveling in Iran, I understood a whole lot better the contexts for the various music. So like Sivash mentioned, there's the folk music, the music of the court, and then there's the more spiritual music. Mm. And, it was the first time I really got to be, in a country and deeply understand the sort of contexts for those three types of music.
0: And now you work together as musicians as well. Can you tell us about the adventure you've been on as musicians in this country?
1: Well, We do love traditional music, but we also share a love of hip hop and electronic music, and so that's what Zemzeh has been. It's been a real chance for us to mix the love of both those different types of music, and we've really enjoyed also bringing our music to younger people, because I've been playing world music in Australia for 20 years with bands like Mzaza, and we do tend to have an older audience. And what I love about Zemzemeh and the sort of contemporary music we're mixing in with it is that we're getting a younger crowd at our shows.
0: What is it that's pulling them in, do you think? What are they curious about?
1: The beats.
0: Yeah.
1: And the samples. And also there is a curiosity about spiritual or mystical poetry. We just recently had a young 23-year-old come back after a gig he'd been to, and he'd just been in Uzbekistan. He'd met some people who knew about sort of the Sufi Rumi poetry, and he just reported feeling very proud that he'd been able to sort of share his knowledge of Rumi through coming to a concert of ours.
0: Yeah. Well, you've both got instruments in front of you. Can you just maybe, before you play something fully, just give us a touch of the instruments and explain what the sound is we're hearing?
2: Sure. I've got in my hands an instrument, an ancient instrument called the tambour, which is a sacred instrument in Iran. Up till about 100 years ago, it wasn't seen in public as much. It was music for Sufi ceremonies. And so it's not an entertainment instrument. It's about 100 years ago, the elders of the faith, they gave permission for it to be played publicly again, but not so much for entertainment, but it's for portraying the Sufi messages. It's a three-string instrument, and it's probably the oldest string instrument in the world, so it's probably all the guitars and also Iranian instruments like sitar and tar, and all the history goes back to this one.
0: Oh, great. So we're looking at the ancestor of the string instruments, perhaps.
2: Yes.
0: Okay. All right. Can we hear what it sounds like?
2: Sure. There's various way of playing. So a strum of it sounds like something like that. And then there's hand movements. We call this one a shore.
0: Yeah. It's got a real echo to it and a ring to it. It actually takes me to the Middle East when you hear it. Is the musicality different, the scales that you use? Are you using Middle Eastern scales or Western scales?
2: Middle Eastern.
0: Okay.
2: Well, yes.
0: That will create that authentic sound as well. Greta, has it been hard for you to learn that musical culture, to learn its nuances?
1: Yeah, I really found, as a violinist earlier, I found playing microtones quite tricky
0: because
1: you had to play out of tune. So just listening to the music.
0: And it sounds, because it sounds out of tune to the Western ear, doesn't it? But they're used to those microtones so naturally.
1: Yeah, those notes, after you listen to it enough, they become the best note. That's the blue note, the really great note, the melody.
0: I've heard about microtones, that it's almost like birds, nature is more microtonal rather than sticking to the eight notes of the keyboard. So it's hard at first, but that's what birds and the thunder and rain, that's what nature sounds like. So it's almost getting used to it.
1: Yeah, exactly.
0: Okay. All right. And what are you, just before you play your first song, do you have any final reflections, Siavash, on what you're seeing on the news? Because Iran is the story of the day at the moment. Is there any insights of someone who was born there, raised there, mm-hmm. that you can share with us, that we who've never been perhaps about the country, what can you tell us?
2: I guess there's a big gap between a majority of people and the government that's oppressing them. So a lot of people hear about Iran and feel that there's a country of fundamentalists, and that's not the case. In some way we were invaded by this group of people who are don't act as Iranian. They don't act in the interest of Iran. They have a political ideology that they want to export, which is the fundamental Islam. They believe that they want to take over Middle East, they want to take over America, make all the countries Muslim and sit on top of it as the rulers of the world. Majority of people don't share that view. Majority of people are wanting to get on with their lives. And this is not the first time we've been invaded. I've mentioned before that we have been historically invaded by Mughals, by Arabs, by Turks, and some of them for 100, 200 years we've been under invasion. But we have come through and the culture has survived. And I have no doubt that this period will pass again and we will get back to showing the world what our culture really is about, which we talked about. It's about love. It's about harmony. And that's the one that most people in Iran want to again go back to that and show that to the world of what

0: they really are.
1: And I was hoping we could get a taste of that culture today. So can you tell us what you're about to play?
0: This is just a little piece that Greta and I put together with a poem from Attar, which is one of the great poets of Iran. It's called The Beginning, and it's a short piece that we play a little bit of music, and I recite a piece of the poem from Attar, which I've translated to English.
1: Okay.

The beginning is the understanding of the need for deep inner connection. And that will start from absence, from its absence, which will continue till it ends in your absence. The beginning of love is sowing the seeds of beauty in the field of the heart. Beauty is first external, and then in the solitude of the heart it is nurtured. And it remains to be seen what fruit will develop from the blessing of love. That widespread cloud will rain on us what is necessary, because our souls and spirits are thirsty.

0: Beautiful. That is Zemzeme, Greta Kelly and Siavash Duska, who are performers in that group. If people would like to dive into this world of Persian music and culture, what's the best way into it? People are listening around Australia.
1: Well, there's a bit of our music online. They can catch us on YouTube and via our website. And we've also got a few gigs coming up. Not all of it is traditional Persian music, but yeah.
0: And you tour around the country?
1: Yeah, we're heading to Sydney in July.
0: Okay. Siavash, any last thoughts you'd like to leave us with as we wind down?
2: I just invite people to explore the various music of Iran, because it's a vast ocean, and particularly the Sufi music of Iran. And what we try to do with our music is try to bring it and make it accessible to some of the younger audience that otherwise are not familiar. Some of the older audiences would be familiar with Ferdowsi, with Khayyam, with Hafez, with Rumi, but not so much for the younger generation. I'm not sure whether it's the education system or what the problem is, but what we're trying to do with mixing some of the electronic music is to make it accessible to that group as well. So please talk to the younger ones. It'd be a shame for them not to also have access to this amazing world of Sufism and the message of oneness that it has.
0: Well, thank you for pulling us into it. Greta Kelly and Siavash Duska, thanks for coming in.
2: Thank you.
0: 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This is Jason Mraz as we wind towards the news.

0: That's Jason Mraz. I'm yours, Tina, Sharon, and Claude. Thank you for your messages. Really enjoying that Persian dive that we went into. Zemzemeh, the band, if you'd like to look them up, is zemzemeh.au for the website. I'm Ashwin Sedkar. If you'd like to keep listening to the program, we will dive into finance and festivals after the news.
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5: ABC News with Andrew Kaloupas. Three people have died in a head-on crash in Sydney's south this morning. Police say two vehicles collided on Rocky Point Road at San Susi around 12:30. They say a white Audi sedan collided with a Camry, which landed on its roof. The male driver of the Audi died at the scene, as did the driver and a passenger in the Camry. A crime scene's been established and an investigation into the crash has commenced. An ABC investigation can reveal that an ASIO threat assessment less than 2 weeks before the Bondi terror attack failed to identify heightened risks to Hanukkah celebrations. Sean Rubenstein Dunlop from ABC Investigations has this exclusive story.
6: In its annual holiday season threat assessment, the intelligence agency warned that religious festivals like Hanukkah and Christmas could be targeted by terrorists. The ABC has learned the assessment didn't single out any elevated risks to Hanukkah events, even though ASIO had declared anti-Semitism its top priority in terms of threat to life. Police relied on the document to guide security preparations for major events. They only assigned four officers to the Bondi Hanukkah event, even though the Jewish community had warned of a heightened terror risk. ASIO Chief Mike Burgess is expected to be questioned next week at the Royal Commission public hearing.
5: The Prime Minister appears to be preparing to back down on a budget measure the Coalition has dubbed a death tax. The reversal follows days of negative headlines about the budget. Here's National Affairs correspondent Jane Norman.
7: Labor's getting hurt by Coalition claims it's planning a death tax by stealth. From July 2028, a 30% tax will be levied on

0: discretionary trusts, including discretionary testamentary trusts, which are set up within a person's will and come into effect after their death. Of the million trusts in use, about 10,000 are the discretionary testamentary trusts in question. On trusts, the Prime Minister is signalling a backdown, not willing to lose any more political skin on a measure that'll bring little benefit to the budget.
1: The growing list of high-profile departures from the cabinet of US President Donald Trump continues after the Director of National Intelligence, Tulsi Gabbard, announced she was resigning to support her husband. Here's Tim Wharton.
2: Tulsi Gabbard has only been in her role as Director of National Intelligence since being sworn in February last year. But during that time, she made significant changes, reducing the agency in size and saving more than $700 million by dismantling programs. But the 45-year-old has announced she is now stepping down from her role at the end of next month after notifying President Donald Trump that she has decided to give up her post to help her husband Abraham, who's battling a rare form of bone cancer. Her resignation comes after the departures of National Security Advisor Mike Waltz and the firings of Secretary of Homeland Security Kristi Noem and Attorney General Pam Bondi.
1: NATO Secretary General has welcomed President Donald Trump's commitment to deploy an additional 5,000 troops to Poland. Europe correspondent Catherine Diss.
3: The US has around 10,000 troops stationed on rotation in Poland. In a post on Truth Social, the US President Donald Trump pledged to send an additional 5,000 personnel, dispelling earlier reports he was considering cutting numbers on the ground. NATO Secretary General Mark Rutte says the announcement came as a surprise and is separate to an American drawdown of 5,000 troops from Germany following a spat with Chancellor Friedrich Merz. It comes amid a time of rising tensions within the NATO alliance and its lack of support for America's war in Iran. Catherine Diss, ABC News.
1: To sport, and in the NRL, Canterbury Bankstown has won its first game in six matches, defeating the Melbourne Storm in Sydney. With the details, Andrew Moore.
4: It was a great fight back by the Bulldogs, who trailed 18-6 at half-time, having lost five straight games. Three tries in the first half to Melbourne, but the Bulldogs struck early in the second half with a try to Satili Tupanua, and then back-to-back tries for Jethro Rinakama, the winger, and a finishing try to Jacob Carraz, who had a great game at fullback, while man of the match Matt Burton finished with five goals from six attempts as Canterbury won 30 points to 20 before a crowd of 14,372. The downside for the Bulldogs second rower Jacob Preston, he suffered a suspected fractured forearm. Andrew Moore, ABC Sport, Sydney.
1: That's the latest from ABC News. 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
6: Morning here, especially if you're on the West Coast. We'll be together for one more hour, and in that time, we'll visit 1770, the town of 1770, not time travel. We'll go to the town of 1770 to explore a festival that is happening there right now. And there's also a tea cozy festival. We don't talk about tea cozies enough. So we're a quirky country with quirky festivals, and we'll explore those in a few minutes' time after the finance. And then Gordon Lynch will be joining after the half-hourly news to talk about health and fitness, including how to work little exercise breaks into your daily routine to make fitness happen, because sometimes it's hard to put a whole hour aside, but why not a star jump here, a push up there? We'll see how we can make that all work. Ian has said beautiful Iranian music. Thank you for that as well. And Matthew writes, traveling to Iran is highest on my bucket list. Looks absolutely amazing. And the Iranians are apparently extremely friendly and welcoming. That's Matthew in far north Sweden. If you'd like to join the program, you can text 0437 774 774. You can call in too, 1300 800 222. In Brisbane today, it will be 25 degrees, partly cloudy. Sydney, 22. Showers increasing. Melbourne, 19 degrees, mostly sunny. Canberra, 17 and cloudy. Hobart, 17 degrees, partly cloudy. Darwin, 31 degrees and mostly sunny. Adelaide, 20, mostly shower, possible shower, I should say. Perth, 18 degrees and mostly sunny. Scott Hamilton is your business and finance commentator and joins you now. Hello, Scott.
7: Good morning, Ashwin. How are you?
6: I'm good today. I've just had some relaxing Iranian music. It's put me in a very calm mood. What's your go-to relaxation music in the middle of the finance storms?
7: Look, I like a fair bit of classical music, whether it's Mozart, a bit of Wagner. But every now and then I'll change it up and I'll put some AC/DC on and I'm sure the kids will look at me sort of strangely as I'm listening to that whilst plugging away on the computer.
6: Sometimes you just need that AC/DC motivation, don't you?
7: You certainly do, with a little bit of thunderstruck there to keep you pushing through.
6: That's right. Well, speaking about, you know, turmoil and mess, how are the markets doing? We're always worried this conflict in Iran, the Gulf, is going to spiral into chaos. Are we doing okay in the markets today?
7: Look, the markets are doing well. In fact, the markets are sort of focused more on initial public offering, an IPO, and in fact, the space exploration company, SpaceX, has filed its paperwork in the United States at the SEC, the Securities and Exchange Commission, and that's required for the initial public offering on its IPO. And this could see its founder, Elon Musk, the world's first trillionaire. Now, currently he's valued at about $722 billion as per the Bloomberg Billionaire Index. But look, SpaceX is looking to raise around about $80 billion US, and this could happen as soon as mid-July. In fact, anywhere between sort of the 17th to the 21st of June. Now, this would value the company at around about $1.25 trillion US and make it the world's 12th largest company. But it'd still be well behind companies such as NVIDIA, which is the number one in the world at market capitalization at $5.385 trillion. Alphabet, which is the parent to Google at $4.679 trillion, and Apple, number three, at $4.372 trillion. But look, the stock markets for SpaceX, if it debuts with the numbers that they're presenting, it would make it the largest debut for a IPO in the world's history. So we're seeing the clock is really ticking there for SpaceX. The countdown has begun before its liftoff. So if it does certainly trade, it'll be trading on the NASDAQ listing with a code of SPCX. But if I look at the markets, specifically in the US, the Dow, in fact, all up in the green, S&P 500 up, NASDAQ up, New York Stock Exchange up as well. The Dow Jones currently up 372 points to 50,657 points. If I look across to Asia, that was up, Europe up as well. Australian market, that closed up yesterday, up 35 points at 8,657 points during the week out there. The Aussie dollar was mixed overnight, slightly down against the US dollar, 71.37 cents to the US dollar, and $1.21 to the New Zealand dollar. Oil slipped down 50 cents to $95.85 US a barrel. Gold drifted down $19.70 to $4,522.80 a US an ounce. In terms of data releases, Ashwin, we're certainly focused domestically next Wednesday on the Consumer Price Index for April when the ABS, the Australian Bureau of Statistics, releases its data. And that'll really lead into next month, of course, the Reserve Bank of Australia, the RBA's next meeting in mid-June on the 15th and 16th of June. So one to watch there, but we know that inflation currently is living well outside the 2 to 3% band. It's currently at 4.6% here in Australia. So one to watch closely next Wednesday.
6: Okay, Scott, some potential pain in the future, but thanks for keeping us posted today.
7: You have a great day. Thanks so much, Ashwin.
6: You too as well. Scott Hamilton there, business and finance commentator. Elon Musk potentially about to become a trillionaire. I was trying to confirm who was the richest person in history. It was Mansa Musa, 14th century ruler of Mali, with a modern day wealth adjusted of $400 billion from controlling Mali, Senegal, Gambia, Guinea, other countries as well. So Elon Musk doesn't control a nation, but some investments into space and technology and maybe Twitter. It's all seemed to culminate in a potential trillion-dollar fortune. Helen has called in from Nil, and in just a moment we'll also check in with some of the other festivals that are happening around the country. Hello, Helen.
8: Hello, Ashwin. Good morning, everybody. Look, today, Nillan District Sporting Club is Ladies' Day at 2 o'clock at Davis Park. All proceeds, of course, for the afternoon. a donator to the National Breast Cancer Foundation. And also, look, Ashwin, on Tuesday is the biggest finger food lunch for the National Cancer at 11:45 on Tuesday till 12 noon at start at the New Lutheran Church Hall. And also on Thursday is the biggest morning tea you could ever have up at Caniva, 10 a.m. at the Caniva Hub. And that's it, Ashwin.
6: Okay. Thank you, Helen. Thanks for calling
8: in. Thank you, Ashwin. Bye, everyone.
6: Cheers. We are just about to cross over to the new festivals. Not yet. We'll try and bring them up. There's a festival on 1770 and one in Gippsland, a tea cozy festival. So there's some quirky ones happening around the country. Stick around to hear about those after this.

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0: Let me take you back a couple of hundred years. It was May the 24th, 1770, that Captain Cook and his ship, the Endeavour, made landfall in Queensland. They'd left Botany Bay 18 days earlier, and it was only the second time the explorers had come ashore. They were looking for fresh water, and although they didn't encounter any locals, they did see smoke from fires. So that landing was eventually settled, the place was settled, and a town was named after the year that that visit took place, which was 1770. This weekend, the 1770 Festival commemorates that landing. It's an inclusive gathering that celebrates Indigenous culture and heritage, as well as a reenactment of Cook's brief visit. Amber Rogers is from the 1770 Festival and joins you now. Hello, Amber.
2: Good morning. How are you, Ashwin?
0: I'm well, thank you. Can you take us back to that story of 1770? How do you tell what happened that day?
2: Quite similar to the way you just described it, thank you. Mm. It does, to me, feel quite remarkable to picture our coastline there and someone sailing past and looking for the most suitable place at the time to call in. You know, our bay here would have definitely provided an attractive place for them to drop anchor and then come ashore the next day for a short time. So I definitely can understand the way that it would have presented in its natural light, so positive to come ashore.
0: So it's maybe one of the most charming names for a town I've heard in Australia, just a year that sort of takes you back a couple of hundred years. Modern day 1770, what's it like?
2: Honestly, sometimes we do purposely say it's a lot like when Cook visited, because if you look at any census data for Australia, there is, in fact, under 200 residents of the area. So whilst the surrounding area is a little bit more of a population and there's a nearby town named Agnes Water with the main shops and things like that, look, we have a lot of national park. We have a lot of bush. We have a beautiful, clean bay. And there's no doubt it's just a perfect sort of Queensland coastline picture.
0: Is it part of people's bucket list or tour stops? Is there a real appeal to visit 1770 from people travelling through Queensland?
2: There is, Ashwin, there is. We found in the post-COVID period when we were allowed to all travel within our state and have that little exploring moment that, in fact, many, many people came along who said, I heard about this and we just didn't get here yet. You know, neighbours or friends or long-lost relatives had told them they had been and they had been intrigued their whole life but just hadn't made that commitment to come and visit. And once they were confined to certain borders, that's what they did. And they have all then, you know, many of them have revisited. They've returned after that initial visit and come on a regular basis. It's a laid-back seaside village feel. And you know, there are at times people saying, well, it's a little bit like, you know, you might feel as though you're 20 or 30 or 40 years ago, just in a calm, quiet, beachside location. Nothing like relaxing at the beach, is there?
0: No, it just sounds like a very peaceful place. But there has this festival, so I'm sure the festival adds a bit of zing to the town when it happens. How did this all kick off? Why did you want to hold this festival?
2: Indeed, it does add some zing. You were spot on there. So in the early 90s, a lovely local lady, Patricia, and Uncle Merv Johnson were combining with a lot of support behind them to have this fabulous idea. And the local residents, especially those involved in the Agnes Water Museum and the Garangarang families, started the festival. And they just, you know, decided, let's begin, let's celebrate the unity, the community, the history that we all have. And honestly, now over 30 years later, it's a privilege to be part of that event and putting it together each year for the community and the visitors.
0: Can you give us some of the highlights for people who might be coming along?
2: Most definitely. So today we have a street parade, so floats and horses from the pony club and, you know, the local fire trucks all lining the streets and moving along at walking pace. They'll all be themed in the stories Salt and Sand, which is this year's theme that we've put together. And so those colourful costumes will be a great way to start the day. We have live music, of course, throughout the day. And there's even some local performances. So whether that's from the local dance centre or some other, you know, performers, it's going to be a colourful display in that regard. What we do twice, once in the morning and then once close to twilight, is we have presentations from the Gurungurung families. So they'll include speaking on the microphone and telling stories. They'll include dancing with participation. So that is one of the most popular times and where we get a lot of our crowd shots, actually. So they'll be, you know, sharing and instructing the crowd to join them in certain moves. Sometimes, and this evening when they do that on stage, there's a band that joins them.
0: Sometimes crowds get nervous at stepping up and dancing, but as the festival organiser, is that your job to get up and be the first to dance?
2: Look, why not? You know, there has to be a leader. You're absolutely right. And then along comes everybody. It's a little bit like the Congo line at a wedding. Isn't
0: Someone has to take one for the team. So that's you, Amber. If people would like to...
2: definitely happy to.
0: If people are interested in coming along, what's their website or social media?
2: So both are 1770 Festival, so just the digits, 1770festival.com.au for the website.
0: Okay. That is Amber Rogers from the 1770 Festival. Thank you for joining us today.
2: Pleasure. Thank you.
0: You're listening to ABC Radio Overnights. We're taking you around the country to see what festivals are on, not just the festivals, but the places that we're visiting together on this. We've left 1770 behind. Let's travel south from Queensland. There is a unique Australian festival which is held every 2 years in the little town of Fish Creek in Gippsland, which celebrates both the Australian cup of tea and the beautiful craft of knitting. It's called the Fish Creek Tea Cozy Festival, first held in 2013, now it takes place every 2 years.

0: and draws visitors from all over the country. Lisa Williams is the coordinator of the festival. Joins you now. Hello, Lisa.
1: Good morning, and a terrific morning to everyone.
0: I like it. So it sounds like a quirky, fun little town. Tell us about Fish Creek. Where is it, and what shines about the place?
1: Fish Creek is a gorgeous town in South Gippsland, set between the rolling, beautiful green rolling hills and then the incredible, stunning blue sea. So very close to Wilson's Promontory.
0: Why do you like living there? What effect does it have on you from spending enough time there?
1: Oh, I don't think we've got enough time for me to describe all the beautiful ways in which I love being in Fish Creek. It's a wonderful community and a very vibrant artistic community, and also incredible farming land and an incredible productive farming place to be.
0: What's the story behind the Tea Cozy Festival?
1: So it was the vision of a wonderful woman called Deidre Granger back in 2013, and a very passionate small group who combined with Deidre to bring that vision to life. There was a little bit of controversy, a little bit of pushback, as I understand it, when I talked to people who were there from the start. But they were absolutely dedicated and got it off the ground. It quickly became an every 2 year event because there's a lot of work that goes into it and a lot of creativity and energy. Sadly, Deidre passed away on the second festival, but the spirit of Deidre continues, and we really love bringing the passion and vision that she had, and also those early committee and members and supporters had in bringing that to life each 2 years.
0: Can you tell us about the tea cozies themselves? What do they look like? How long do they take to make? What are the cozy details?
1: Look, we've got a bit of everything, and it's not just limited to knitting or to crocheting or to sewing. People have made incredible tea cozies from recycled materials. This year, because we have the theme this year of life on the farm, which has been just wonderful to work with, we have tea cozies that have been made from cattle tags. We have tea cozies, one which is maybe slightly controversially made from a fox fur. We've got everything. We've got a bit of everything. And we've also got people who are genuinely just incredible knitters, crocheters, sewers, patchworkers who've really brought their amazing craft to life in beautiful ways.
0: What's the most impressive tea cozy you've ever seen?
1: Well, that's a bit like saying, "Have you got a favourite child?"
0: Yeah.
1: And I'm not sure I
0: no,
1: can
0: controversial.
1: That path, but but look, I think this year there are some beautifully ornate and detailed tea cozies. Some that just have incredible craftsmanship in it. I could narrow it to six. Probably six that I have my favourite today. There might be more.
0: Yeah. What makes a good what makes a good tea cozy? But you were saying it could be knitted, it could be crocheted, it could be denim, it could be anything you want, really. Is there anything to a tea cozy that you would say is the essence of a good one?
1: Well, there's a category called traditional tea cozy, so we have a number of different categories. And really, I think that's probably what embodies, a real tea cozy, although that will be controversial, me saying that. Yeah. But it's a traditional tea cozy is double thickness. So it was designed to be able to keep the pot really warm, ensure that your cup of tea stayed warm over a long time. So that could be considered to be a good tea cozy, but really I think anything that just captures the imagination, looks amazing on your teapot, and brings a bit of joy to your cup of tea, that's a good tea cozy too.
0: Who are the judges for this?
1: So this year, Amber O'Brien, who's from Phillip Island, was our judge, and Amber's a creator and crafter of quite renown. And it was very positive because Amber doesn't live locally, so there was absolutely no way anyone could be favoured. But yeah. She also is provided by us with a pretty strict set of guidelines and judging criteria. Her job was very, very difficult, as it is every 2 years for the judges that we have. But she did a fantastic job, and you know, really listening to her describe why she picked all of the various winners, it was really easy to see, you know, why they'd come to the fore.
0: In previous years, have we seen previous attempts to butter up the judges? Any kind of undue interference?
1: Well, she picked all of the various winners. It was really easy to see, you know, why they'd come to the fore.
0: In previous years, have we seen previous attempts to butter up the judges? Any kind of undue interference?
1: Not that I'm aware of, but, you know, I guess it's always possible, but yeah. I'm certainly not aware.

0: Victoria. We have a number of amazing crafters from Queensland who enter each year. This year we had a wonderful person from WA who actually came across from WA to see the festival. And we've even had an entry from Latvia this year.
1: Wow. Latvia. How did the Latvian find out about this?
0: Perhaps a connection to the area. I'm not entirely sure, but it's an absolutely gorgeous tea cosy.
1: Yeah.
0: It almost looks like a crown. It's just beautiful.
1: Yeah, good. You've gone global. I think it's all about keeping the tea warm, though, in the end. So do you have a favourite tea?
0: I'm a fan of green tea.
1: Ah.
0: But I also quite enjoy just a good old black tea any time of the day.
1: So you don't have that milky sweet tooth that others have?
0: No, I'm very much a black tea or a green tea, no milk. In fact, if anybody asks me to make them a white tea, I'm generally inclined to muck it up.
1: Okay. Does that come out in your tea cosy personality, like a good, strong, bold tea, none of this floral, soft kind of cosy?
0: Well, interestingly, I do quite like the very ornate tea cosy, so perhaps I'm making up for the lack of milk and sugar with my tea cosy.
1: You're compensating. I like it. All right, it sounds great. So what's the website if people would like to visit?
0: Tea Cosy Festival, that'll get you straight to it. So we're very unique, and we invite everyone to take a look. We've got 2 days this weekend. It's our final 2 days of fantastic events, of workshops. We've got music, we've got dancing, we've got speed knitting, we've got vintage Massey Ferguson's coming, we've got tea ceremonies tomorrow, including wonderful Billy Tea demonstration. Yeah. Something for everyone.
1: Really good. Lisa, thank you for your time today.
0: It's such a pleasure. Thank you for having me.
1: Lisa Williams, the coordinator of the Tea Cosy Festival, Fish Creek Tea Cosy Festival. It's news time.
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3: Good morning, Carrie Worthington with ABC News. The ABC's learned an official ASIO threat assessment didn't identify heightened risks to the Hanukkah celebrations less than 2 weeks before the Bondi terrorist attack. The spy agency's December holiday threat assessment warned that religious events like Hanukkah and Christmas could be targeted by terrorists, but didn't single out the Jewish festival as facing a distinct threat. Police relied on the document to guide security preparations for major events and only assigned 4 officers to Bondi. The Royal Commission investigating the massacres expected to question ASIO Chief Mike Burgess next week about whether the agency acted on its own assessments of a probable terrorist attack. Conflicting accounts have emerged about a Ukrainian attack on a building in a Russian-occupied part of eastern Ukraine. President Vladimir Putin says the strike on a university dormitory has killed 6 people, while Ukraine says the building was being used by the Russian military. Here's the BBC's Danny Eberhard.
4: Russian state media have published video footage of a building in Starobilsk in Russian-occupied Luhansk that Moscow says was being used as a student dormitory. The footage shows rescuers clearing rubble. It also shows a partial view of a young person in a stretcher. But there's nothing conclusive to back up the Russian account that young people aged 14 to 18 were sleeping in the building. Ukraine's military rejects Russian claims that it had struck a civilian target. It said it attacked a building in the Starobilsk area that was being used as the headquarters of a specialized Russian military unit.
3: US Secretary of State Marco Rubio says President Donald Trump has a plan B ready if Tehran refuses to open the Strait of Hormuz. Speaking in Sweden at a meeting of NATO foreign ministers, Mr. Rubio says while there's been a slight progress in peace talks with Iran, Washington's rejected any idea of a maritime tolling system on the strait, as Iran has proposed. Mr. Rubio says while he remains hopeful of a peace deal being reached with Tehran, the U.S. president is ready to take further military action against Iran.
5: And if it doesn't change, then the president's been clear he has other options. He prefers the negotiated option and having a good deal, but he himself has expressed, you know, concern that maybe that's not possible. But we're going to keep trying. I know our guys are still working on that very hard.

0: The US Director of National Intelligence has joined the growing list of departures from Donald Trump's cabinet after announcing her resignation to support her husband, who's battling cancer. Tim Wharton reports.
1: Tulsi Gabbard has notified President Donald Trump that she's decided to give up her post as Director of National Intelligence to help her husband, Abraham, who's battling a rare form of bone cancer. In her resignation letter, the 45-year-old told Mr. Trump she was deeply grateful for the trust he placed in her since being sworn in February last year. During her time in office, she reduced the agency in size and saved more than $700 million by cutting programs. But Mr. Trump has had differences with her on their approach to Iran, saying that she was softer than him on curbing Tehran's nuclear ambitions. Her resignation comes after the departures of National Security Advisor Mike Waltz and the firings of the Secretary of Homeland Security Kristi Noem and Attorney General Pam Bondi.
0: Griffith University has partnered with a Taiwanese biotechnology company to establish an Australian base at the Gold Coast campus. Five scientists from Intelligene will work alongside Griffith researchers in a bid to fast-track therapeutic candidates in Australia. Professor Nigel McMillan says the partnership will help translate research into real-world outcomes.
2: We're all seeing these outbreaks of various viruses, for example, you know, Hanta, Ebola, etc. And the sorts of therapies we need to treat those diseases really are only in development. And this is exactly what I think Griffith are supplying the facilities for this company to investigate.
0: China and Russia have been accused of blocking global efforts to protect the endangered emperor penguin. Antarctic reporter Jano Gibson has the details.
3: The emperor penguin was recently classified as endangered on a global threatened species list. At this week's Antarctic Treaty Consultative meeting, Australia and other nations proposed it be designated as a specially protected species. While the measure garnered support from most other nations, it failed to secure consensus, with China and Russia blocking the bid. The Antarctic and Southern Ocean Coalition said it was a wasted opportunity to protect a species that scientists fear could become extinct by the end of the century.
0: That's the latest ABC News. You can get more news updates at our website, abc.net.au, or download the ABC Listen app.
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5: Morning. 25 minutes left. You know what? We were just talking about tea cozies there. I had never even thought about that concept. I have never even created a human cozy. Just the idea of keeping tea warm for longer than its natural life. I think that's a lovely concept. I think I just make it, drink it, get on with my day. So that's the slow living kind of lifestyle. So we are just about to expand on that idea of healthy living, not necessarily through tea and slow living, but incorporating exercise into your daily routine. Instead of long blocks of exercise, perhaps you can work short bursts of it to stay healthy. So we'll have that conversation with Professor Gordon Lynch after this.

0: You Gotta Be by Desiree here on ABC Radio Overnights. Pamela writes, Ashwin, thank you to you and Stuart for keeping me company overnight again. Thank you for listening and staying up with us, Pamela. Jenny says, I'm waking up going to the gym, guys, but I have a problem getting out of the giant tea cozy named Doona. That's the hard part. I'm just about to return to the Doona. I wonder if your Professor Gordon Lynch would endorse doing squats under the Doona. Does that count where you can stay under the bed Doona? Maybe there's an exercise routine we can work on. I think it would be quite popular at this time of day. We'll start that conversation in just a moment. And if you have a question about staying healthy, fitness, you can give us a call on 1300 800 222, 1300 800 222, and we'll get to those towards the end of this conversation. But in the meantime, we all enjoy, don't we, a middle of the day snack. But what if we could try and work that into our health and fitness? The secret is that timing is crucial. Professor Gordon Lynch is the director of the Centre for Muscle Research in the Department of Physiology at the University of Melbourne and has the stats behind this secret. So our topic this week is how fit breaks or exercise snacks can boost health. Hello, Gordon.
1: Hello, Ashwin. Very good.
0: This sounds delicious and quite a nice relief from the arduous 1 hour blocks of exercise. Can you introduce us to this topic?
1: Well, that's a very good point because there's no question that more and more of our working lives are being spent sedentary, you know, sitting in front of a computer. Or when we're at home, we're sitting there watching TV and so on. We're not doing much activity whatsoever. So, it's unsurprising that many people have, sore necks and sore backs and sore everything. Mm. And the other thing is that being sedentary contributes to weight gain, which can also make all the health ills worse. So despite knowing, and we talk about this all the time, how important exercise is and how good exercise is for physical and mental health, most of us just can't meet those basic requirements of timing because there are long blocks of exercise, skipping through the week may not be suitable for everybody. And so I'm a realist. I realise that that's not going to be suitable for everyone, but there may be another way of doing it, and that's this notion of a fit break or an exercise snack, where we can alleviate some of these problems by just taking these short bursts of activity. So maybe, ideally, taking time every hour on the hour, or maybe a little bit more than that,

0: to do some exercise to overcome lethargy and tiredness, and reducing the chance of getting these sore muscles while we're sitting down at a desk, or binging on the TV. These exercise snacks, they're dynamic activities. They're brief. It requires little to no equipment, so it makes them accessible in the home or in the workplace or in public spaces. The idea of a snack is that they're sort of bite-sized bouts of movement, and it's a practical way of getting more activity overall over the course of the day, because the benefits of exercise are meant to accumulate over the course of the day. So what could we do? You could take a brief walk outside, get some fresh air, walk down the corridor. Just don't get sidetracked talking to people. The idea of you're doing this for a bit of a purpose. You just, most important thing is to get up from the chair, get up from the sofa, get the blood pumping to your muscles, even if it's just for 5 minutes every hour on the hour or around that time. So maybe a flight of stairs, that's really a taxing activity for many people, just to get the heart, the lungs, and the legs pumping. And just think about this in terms of planning as well. So you need to vary what you do, because otherwise you'll get bored of doing your fit break as well. So at the start of your day, just write down what you want to do over the course of the day in terms of those fit breaks. One break could be doing some stretching. One next one could be walking outside. The next one could be doing some, say, wall push-ups or something where it doesn't look silly. It just, you're doing that just for a brief period, but you're getting activity. If you're more serious about it, you might have some pair of dumbbells next to your desk and you can do a couple of those things. If more people realise the benefits of this, because the idea is I'm guilty, I'm doing some exercise, but the idea is that you go out, you get the blood pumping, you come back to your desk more focused, more productive. So over the course of the day, you're actually achieving more, not less. So I think changing those things is important, to have a variety of these different exercise snacks that you can fit throughout the day. And just, if you use 5 minutes here, or it would be a lunch break, it could be a bit longer. But just getting out there and moving is really important, and try and be consistent with it, because they're not going to replace a full exercise session. I don't think it's realistic it can do that. But even brief sessions like this can contribute to improved fitness if you do it regularly. So, Ashwin, I think it's time for us to get some snacks into our lives.
1: I actually, when I saw this, I thought we were actually allowed to eat during the day. It could be healthy, but...
0: well, we'd have to do that too.
1: No, yeah, that's true. But I've started switching to protein snacks anyway, so protein chocolates. So I think those are okay. But your idea is just to do this exercise snacks, actual exercise breaks, but be consistent, it seems like.
0: Yeah, and just pepper them throughout the day. So if you haven't got the opportunity to do one of those sessions, it could be because you've got to pick up the kids from school, or you've got a commitment here or there. I think it's absolutely fine. You just write down, say, I need to do this snack here and there, and maybe you have to set a timer just to make sure, because it's easy to just get locked into what you're doing, and before you know it, the day is gone and you haven't done anything. So if we're just being a little bit more structured about it, just not to get too hung up about it, but just making sure we've got a few jotted down, set your watch, you're engrossed in your work, then you have your break, and you use the break effectively to alleviate any of those problems that might be down the track by doing a little bit of activity. And it's a really simple way of accumulating exercise over the course of the day.
1: No, it's good. It's a different approach to it as well. So you ready to take some questions there, Gordon?
0: Ready to take them.
1: Here we go. So Jeff has called in from Safety Bay. Hello, Jeff.
2: Yeah, greetings. Hi, Ashwin and Professor Gordon. Look, just dragging you back to last week, please, Professor. As a mechanical mitral valve person, I'll stand corrected, but if the potassium supplements, they will mess up INR, and if people aren't aware of that, it's something that could trip them up.
0: Yeah, so I think it's really important before, we could advocate certain things, but you always say just that we make sure that you check with your GP or your specialist before you start changing things around, because you may be on certain medications and other things that are really important for keeping you in the zone, that if you start adding something else, which you think is in good faith and well-intentioned, could actually upset the apple cart. That's the last thing we want to do. So make sure, as always, that you consult with your GP, your specialist, especially if you've got any condition, or if you're taking medication for the condition, that you don't want to be introducing certain things which may be upsetting how those drugs work. because, you know, that's what's really helping us, and that we rely on these medications. They do an amazing job to keep us alive and to keep us well. What we don't want to think is a well-intentioned person saying, "Oh, this, try this, try that." Make sure in your context that you're checking with your specialist to make sure it's suitable for you.
2: Yep. Yeah, no, that's, yeah, there's so many people I talk to that, having had my mitral valve done nearly 20 years ago, who aren't aware of all the things that can influence the INR ratio, et cetera. And
0: exactly. So, you know, you're on blood thinning, anticoagulants and everything else, many heart patients for various conditions, not just valve issues. But, you know, the diet becomes very important, and certain, you know, types of vegetables may be something which may be contributing to disrupting that ratio. So that's the reason why we always make sure, can I take this? Is it suitable? And your GP or specialist may say, look, in your case, we would recommend that you don't do that because that's going to interfere with your medication. So it's a really good point, and I'm glad you raised it.
1: Thank you for calling in with that. Jeff from Safety Bay, Peter has called in from Mollystone. Hello, Peter.
3: Yes, good morning. Just linking the story somewhat, my grandfather always used to maintain that a cup of tea was better than cold water because of the temperature. The body could utilise the tea quicker.
1: I like this because, Gordon, I hear the same thing growing up in my family. They said the body likes warm water because the stomach doesn't have to work as hard to process it. Is there any truth to that before Peter continues with his point, Gordon?
0: Look, I think there's been the opposite view as well, that if you're looking for weight loss, if you have cold water, you can stimulate metabolism because the body has to work to heat that water as it goes down the plumbing. Look, I think the body works pretty well in terms of regulating that. I've heard this for many years in terms of having, you know, room temperature water as opposed to cold water to get things down there quicker. Look, I think it's whatever works for you, I think, Peter. I think a cup of tea, when we're talking about exercise, we've got some other issues we need to deal with in terms of hydration. But the general, I think, idea of having warm things, so I think they're pleasing to drink, and so better to have a warm cup of tea than a cold cup of tea, and I think it might be specific to what you're drinking as well.
3: Okay, then. So if Ashwin can order work some tea cosies out for us all, that won't go cold okay. While we're doing our break.
1: I'll have to work on my sewing technique. Thank you for calling, Peter. Peter there from Rollystone. Yeah, I've never sewed anything in my life. What about you, Gordon? Are you handy with a needle and a thread?
0: I can sew a button in terms of if I lose it off a shirt. My mum taught me when I was young about how to sew a button, and I've kept that all my life. So when I got married, you know, many, many decades ago, my wife was quite impressed that I could actually do that. So that's one notch for me, I think.
1: Yeah, no, I think you're covered as well. Well, if you do have a question for Gordon, you can call us on 1300 800 222. I've got a couple of text messages that have come in. One has said, I have osteopenia bordering on osteoporosis in my spine. I have recently been advised by a physio to do a forward flexion exercise for my hips, bending with purpose, I was told. I thought forward flexion of the spine is not advisable for someone who has osteopenia, osteoporosis.
0: Look, it depends on the degree of impairment. When it's osteopenia rather than osteoporosis, there's a sign, might be a hot spot here and there that's shown up in the scan. I myself have had diagnosis of osteopenia following my health episodes, and I had celiac and other things, an autoimmune condition, and as part of that you have a whole body scan, and it was detected that I had osteopenia in certain areas as well. And that sort of, it was another slap in the face for me because I've been advocating resistance training, which is the best form of exercise for musculoskeletal health. So not just the muscles, but the bones and the joints as well. And I don't have no intention of stopping that. And the recommendation is not to stop that either. So the recommendation here depends upon the idea of doing the physical activity could actually be beneficial in some circumstances if it's in that zone where it hasn't gone too far. It's not necessarily something which may exacerbate the condition if it's under the direction of your health specialist. So if the physio has and would see a lot of these conditions of osteopenia and further down the track as well, they would be recommending certain exercises. But if you're in doubt and it may be contrary to what you're feeling, I'd be checking with your specialist. It could be a bone specialist or a joint specialist that you've consulted with after your scan to get the verdict of an osteopenia, and just check with them to make sure that that's something that they would recommend. It's always good to have exercise prescriptions, but it's always important to make sure that they're appropriate to your circumstance. So for some patients, it may be suitable for this prescription to work in terms of exercise, but for others, they err on the side of caution. And I think for your circumstance, it's best to get some verification because it's well-meaning and it could be well-intentioned and it could be well-executed, but it could be the wrong context. And we just need to check that as well. So it's a good point, and it's relevant for many people who may be listening who have a certain health condition and they hear someone like me advocating for exercise and think, oh, I better go and do that. But just make sure that that exercise is going to be suitable for what you have and not something which is going to actually make your health condition worse, because that's the last thing that we're intending to do.
1: One other text has arrived to say, the last 3 years since menopause, I've had frozen shoulder, bilateral, hip ITB and gluteal tendinopathy. And now plantar, I think it's an autocorrect because it says facility. I'm assuming it's plantar fasciitis and elbow issues, all bilateral. Can this be hormonal related, or does it feel like a coincidence?
0: Well, there are various factors. As we get older, there's the stiffening of the joints, the stiffening within the tissue, within the muscle. So certain things become harder to perform because for those very reason. The hormonal aspects could be important as well. Many things related to age-related changes in the body occur because of changes in the circulating growth factors and hormones that we have when we're younger, which circulate very freely, which may not be synthesized as well when we get older and may not circulate as well when we're older either. So all of those things help to lubricate the body, help to repair the body, and so on. So I think it is very easy for that stiffness to be exacerbated by not exercising. So what I'm trying to think of here is if you consult with a hyperphysiotherapist who's looking after you, or someone who a health specialist who's looking after you for these conditions, that they may be advocating for a flexibility or range of motion program. So different flexibility exercises for the shoulders, for the hips, and for the muscles of the upper and lower body. Because doing a flexibility program, which are the most, I think, frequently forgotten exercises or ignored exercises, simply because timing is an issue. But when you've got conditions like this, flexibility exercises or range of motion can actually help what you've got. So I would be looking to get a program of flexibility or range of motion that would be very helpful. It seems like the whole body, a whole body flexibility program can work wonders if it's been neglected for some time. It's, again, starting off slowly and improving as you get on, doing more as you get better at the stretching. It's really important to have a prescription there of exercise which is designed to be progressive in its nature, and that includes flexibility.
1: We have a final few texts, Gordon, in the last few minutes before the news arrives. Are you familiar with the GLAAD program, which is a Danish program for osteoarthritis?
0: GLAAD, okay. I do have osteoarthritis myself, and as all these things that have happened in the last few years, and I'm trying to manage that as well. But it sounds like something I should be looking into.
1: Yeah, it's GLAAD. If you want to look into that.
0: All right. I'm not familiar with it, Ashwin, but it is something that I will check out.
1: Okay.
0: And if it's osteoarthritis is a popular topic, and it's one hopefully it may be so have some solutions there. So I'll look into that, and hopefully in the coming weeks I'll present that to our listeners.
1: Another question, do older women have more knee surgery than men? If so, why? Menopause and a little RT. I'm due for meniscoagomy. Angela has sent that one through.
0: I get mixed views about this in terms of, I think as we get older, both sexes are affected by different conditions, and it may be that a person may have certain things which may be hormonal as well. We talked about changes across the body with hormones, and that's for men and for women. So I'm not familiar with the statistics of one sex being more favoured than the other for certain types of surgery. I think it's quite circumstantial as a matter.
1: Another question. I have AFIB, atrial fibrillation, and I'm a 70-year-old female. What exercise is best for me?
0: Yeah, so when we're talking about atrial fibrillation, it's a common cardiovascular problem. It's usually, of course, managed very closely by your GP or your cardiac specialist. So you may have a heart specialist who's looking after you. Often that's with medication as well. So again, it comes back to the point where Jess was talking about. Certain types in the diet may be favoured, because if you've got fibrillation and other things, you may be susceptible to clotting and other things, and you may be taking medications to look after that. So the idea is an exercise program is going to help. We need to be doing physical activity. We need to be thinking about the heart and endurance and those sorts of things, making sure that it's consistent with the medication that you're on as well. So I'd be looking to check with your GP or your specialist, the person that's managing your atrial fibrillation, and to doing an exercise program that's going to be suitable for you. And most of the time, we would be advocating walking front and centre as an activity for cardiac rehab or for cardiac health. That's an exercise that most able-bodied people can do and benefit for the heart, the lungs and the circulation.
1: Excellent. Gordon, thank you for your time today. We'll catch you next week.
0: Thank you very much, Ashwin.
1: Professor Gordon Lynch there, the Director of the Centre for Muscle Research in the Department of Physiology at the University of Melbourne. Let's keep going with your day, whatever you're up to. I hope it's a wonderful one. I'm Ashwin Seeker. Thank you for your company today. It's now news time.
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8: Good morning, Kerry Worthington with ABC News. ASIO's annual holiday threat assessment, issued to police and government agencies before the Bondi terrorist attack last December, warned religious events could be targeted but didn't identify elevated risks to Hanukkah celebrations. The ABC's learned the assessment of the 2nd of December said violent protests were more likely than a terrorist attack against Jewish targets. ASIO Director Mike Burgess is expected to face questions at Royal Commission hearings next week about security preparations. The US Secretary of State hasn't provided any clarity to the President's Truth Social post about sending an additional 5,000 troops to Poland. Europe correspondent Catherine Diss reports.
9: As with many things involving the US President Donald Trump, it's not always clear what he means or if he's causing unnecessary confusion. In a post on Truth Social, he pledged to send an additional 5,000 troops to Poland. There are already 10,000 there in rotation, but reports earlier this week suggested that the US might cut that by 4,000. It's not yet clear if the pledge is an additional troop deployment or just a continuation of the current rotation. The NATO Secretary-General Mark Rutte says the announcement came as a surprise and is separate from a drawdown of 5,000 American troops from Germany following a spat with the Chancellor, Friedrich Merz.
8: Russia's President Vladimir Putin has told his military to prepare retaliation options following a Ukrainian drone attack on a student dormitory that's killed six people in the Russian-controlled Luhansk region. The BBC's Danny Eberhard reports.
10: Russian state media video footage shows rescuers clearing rubble. It also shows a partial view of a young person in a stretcher. But there's nothing conclusive to back up the Russian account that young people aged 14 to 18 were sleeping in the building. Ukraine's military rejects Russian claims that it had struck a civilian target. It said it attacked a building in the Starobielsk area that was being used as the headquarters of a specialized Russian military unit, which it says regularly targets Ukrainian civilians. It accused Russia of spreading manipulative information.
8: A diphtheria vaccination program's underway in WA as the number of infections continues to climb. The Department of Health is calling for the federal government to fund the vaccination program and antibiotic treatment. WA's Director of Communicable Disease Control, Dr. Paul Armstrong, says the program should focus on the Kimberley, Pilbara and Goldfields.
5: We've probably got around 18,000 people in those three regions, Aboriginal people, who are the ones that are at the highest risk. And there's a lot more other non-Aboriginal people, of course, in those regions.
8: A man's been charged over an alleged weapons-making operation at his home in Logan, south of Brisbane. Nidal Mustafa reports.
11: Police raided a property in Greenbank, seizing two working 3D-printed guns, along with magazines and other firearm parts. Officers also found three industrial-scale 3D printers, computer equipment, as well as plans to manufacture restricted weapons. A 56-year-old man is facing charges of unlawfully possessing a firearm. He's also accused of having blueprints for Category R weapons, the most tightly restricted category in Queensland. The man is due to face Beenleigh Magistrates Court in July.
8: Melbourne NRL coach Craig Bellamy says his side is currently being steamrolled in its matches. The Storm conceded a 12-point halftime lead to lose 30-20 to Canterbury last night, registering an eighth defeat of the season. Bellamy says his side isn't fighting hard enough to protect its leads.
12: We ain't getting run down, we're getting steamrolled. It's disappointing. I say we've always prided ourselves on, you know, if we get a lead, we'll protect it. And we'll protect it hard and, you know, with a bit of ferocity, you know, but we're just sort of laying down belly up and come and get us.
8: Today's A-League Men's Soccer Grand Final will be the first ever to be played outside of Australia when Auckland FC host Sydney FC at Mount Smart Stadium. Sam Wilkinson has more.
13: Despite being just 2 years old, Auckland FC have captured the attention of New Zealand's biggest city. Today's Grand Final against the Sky Blues is a sellout, and Michael Burgess, who is a senior sports writer at the New Zealand Herald, says it also comes ahead of the FIFA World Cup, which will feature the national team for the first time in 16 years.
14: To have a game this big in Auckland just doesn't happen. So certainly it's fantastic timing for New Zealand football and for the sport itself.
13: Auckland FC finished the regular season third on the table and beat Melbourne City and Adelaide to reach the grand final, while Sydney FC finished fifth and beat Melbourne Victory and Newcastle Jets.
8: ABC News.
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18: Hello, welcome to you. Do you feel grown up yet? Australian Stella Prize winner Lee Lai says the project of growing up is never finished. And clearly her writing about that has hit the mark, because the Stella Prize judges this year awarded her the gong for her graphic novel. Claire Nichols will bring you more on that soon. Plus, a window onto a very long writing and life partnership. Paul Auster and Siri Hustvedt were together over 40 years. After his death, how did she distill that relationship into her own writing? That's on The Book Show. And on Critics' Corner, a new dark Australian take on Daphne du Maurier's creepy and terrifying story of the birds. Hilary Harper with you, very much looking forward to finding out how you recreate that sense of unease and horror in a one-woman show. This is ABC Radio National. Siri Hustvedt speaking about her relationship with Paul Auster on The Book Show next with Claire Nichols.
19: Siri Hustvedt is an American novelist and essayist, and for 43 years she was the partner of the writer and poet Paul Auster. Now in 2024, Paul Auster died from complications from lung cancer, and Siri was left behind. And in the depths of her grief, Siri started writing. She joins me, Claire Nichols, today on The Book Show. Siri Hustvedt's new book is a memoir about her life with and without Paul Auster. It's called Ghost Stories, and it is an incredibly moving book made up of Siri's reflections, her journal entries, and letters too. There's letters from Siri to Paul, from Paul to Siri, and from Paul to his new grandson, Miles, who was born just 5 months before Paul Auster's death. Hi, Siri.
20: Hello, thank you for having me.
19: It's lovely to have you. And I note, Siri, it's been 2 years since Paul died this week. How are you?
20: Yeah, sometimes I ask myself, how am I? I'm not always sure, but, I'm hanging in there. And one thing I could say about grief that I understand very deeply now is that, as with everything else in life, grief also changes. Mm-hmm. I have a feeling that in my case, I'm 71 years old. I will probably take forms of grief to my own grave, but at the same time, it does change. And I think what happens is that the body begins to adapt to a radical absence in everyday life. And that's a change.
19: It's interesting to talk about an anniversary because it's such a specific measurement of time. And one of the reflections, the early reflections in this book, is that time made no sense in the weeks and months after Paul's death. You describe it, time was deranged beyond recognition. Are you able to explain, Siri, what that felt like?
20: Yeah, I've thought about this a lot. And as I say, this is, I think, the second paragraph of the book. That I did not expect. Because, you know, we have a sensation of living in time, and that also, I think, has to do with adapting to the particular rhythms of a particular life. And in my case, it was a shared life for 43 years with the same person. And when that person dies, the rhythms and timing of everyday life become something wholly different. And I think that this is very much not a fully conscious business. It has to do with how we function. And when that ordinary functioning is disrupted radically, I think time is disrupted with it. And by time, I mean, you know, not the time of physics, but lived time, experienced time.
19: And knowing you, Siri, and your fascination with science and medical research, is this something that you then go and try and read up on and try to make sense of what's happening to time in this moment of grief?
20: It's true. My response to trouble is inevitably to read. That's what I do. Whatever, you know, some terrible thing comes along in my life and I start reading. I think that reading brings a certain distance to one's own experience, and also forms of comfort, because grief is an ordinary business. I think this is really important to emphasize, and I did feel it even from the start. Most people, if they have the capacity to love and they live long enough, will grieve. Mm. So, you know, I'm not alone. And at the same time, the startling realities of grief deserved, I think, exploration. And I read quite a few books about grief in what's called the bereavement literature. No one talks about bereavement, you know, except scholars and funeral home people. That's where the word bereavement appears in I think, the English language. But that is what is called the bereavement literature. And there's quite a bit of it. And I did some some hefty reading in that material after Paul died.
2: I'd love to go back to the beginning, if we can, Siri. Are you able to tell us how you met Paul Auster?
20: Oh, yes. Well, it was between Paul and me. This was our little private mythology, but it was a big night for both of us. We met at the 92nd Street Y in Manhattan, which is a place where a lot of poetry and novel readings take place. We met at a poetry reading of a poet named Ann Lauterbach, who we both admired. And I went with a friend. I didn't know Paul at all, but I saw this very beautiful man. I mean, he was very beautiful, standing near the door, the exit to the Y, in a leather jacket, smoking maybe a cigarette then, or a little cigar, I'm not sure which. And I said to my friend, "You don't know who that guy is." And he said, "Oh yes, that's Paul Auster, the poet." And I said to him, "Introduce me right now." And he did. And we spent that evening together talking. And I have to say, and I wrote this in the book, he didn't seem terribly interested in me. And at that time of my life, I had just turned 26. And I was used to men being extremely interested in me. So Paul, in a way, seduced me in part with his indifference. He was not aggressive. He was not flirting. He was serious and sincere. And by the end of the evening, however, the joke in our between us was always that I fell in love within 30 seconds, and it took him several hours. And I worked very hard during those hours to impress this beautiful man who was also a poet. And by the end of the evening, I think I had impressed him.
2: Well,
20: enough.
2: Well done. And I think it was a few days later, he left this beautiful note at your apartment. I've seen a picture of the note, and
20: yes,
2: because you've kept it all this time. Are you able to tell me about that?
20: Yes, I don't have it in front of me, and I still can't remember it verbatim. But it wasn't actually until I uncovered the note to write this book that I remember that he had written "Dear S" and then a dash. And of course, it's because he had no idea how to spell my name. At that time, my name was obscure. It was not the iPhone.
2: Yep.
20: You know, no one knew, and people didn't know whether it was a man's name, a woman's name, how it was spelled. And so he just wrote "Dear S." He had no idea how to spell it. And, you know, he had been calling me and I didn't answer. Again, that's long before cell phones. And I think I was in the library at Columbia University where I was a graduate student. And he said he had been calling me, and alas, he hadn't found me. But if I got the note before the end of the night, he should call me at this number. And then he signed it, "Love and Kisses." We had spent the night together. This is weird to say. But still, I thought, "Love and Kisses, my goodness." And I remember, you know, kind of, I think, but I might be wrong, it might have been an inward jig that I did in the hallway, but I was absolutely delighted with that note. So, yeah, that was the first exchange of writing between us.
2: And there was such an exchange of writing over your years together, Siri, and you've kept all those letters, which is just so special for us as readers. It's such a privilege for us to read these very personal letters between these two wonderful writers who have such a way with words. What was Paul like as a letter writer?
20: Well, it's very interesting because I've been thinking about this perhaps more now after he died. But Paul did have a kind of early and a late style, I think. And if you look at the arc of his prose over time, he was always a good writer. But the sentences got longer as he got older, he had a kind of rolling rhythm that he used in his late books that you don't find in the New York trilogy, for example. Mm-hmm. And I think this is probably even inside some of the notes, and certainly in those late letters that he wrote to our grandson, well, really an imaginary older grandson who would be able to read, of course. Little Miles is now 2 and 3 months old, so he's not a grown-up yet.
2: I'm keen to know, Siri Hustvedt, what it's like to live in a home with two working writers. How involved were you and Paul Auster in each other's work day to day?
20: Well, it's a good question. It wasn't actually day to day. I mean, you know, this is the old habit life, right? The habit life that I was talking about ending with his death. We would wake up about the same time and have breakfast and go to work. And we didn't see each other most of the day. So it was at the end of the day that we would, you know, have dinner together and often watch a movie together in the evening and talk. But we did read to each other regularly. Paul actually, I think, read more often to me than I read to him. It depended on the project, but it wasn't everyday reading. It wasn't, you know, we didn't have sessions of reading to each other. We would amass a certain amount of the work, and then we would throw it onto the other person and see what the other person thought.
2: How critical could you be of each other's writing?
20: We could actually be very critical. And there were moments, I cite really the two dramatic moments, which was that I had spent 5 years working on my third novel, What I Loved. And I gave him the whole draft. Actually, he read it silently to himself. And, you know, we met and he said, you know, Siri, it just isn't there yet. And I had that feeling that he was absolutely right, because I had had my own doubts. And then I wrote it from scratch, actually. I mean, I had the pages beside me, but I wrote a whole new draft in 8 months, and he loved that draft. But, you know, that's a pretty big criticism. Like, you know, you spent 5 years working on this book and it just doesn't work yet. And then the other moment was he was writing the end of Oracle Night, which is a book I really admire. But the first two endings he had, I didn't like them, and I told him. And he wrote a third, and I thought it was perfect. So we we definitely could be very critical, but I thought this at the time as well. You know, when criticism rests on a bed of love and respect, it's not so hard to take.
2: Mm. I know that, and I loved this revelation in the book, that occasionally your sentences found their way into Paul's work, and Paul's sentences found their way into your work. Can you tell me about that?
20: Yes, there were. I think I remember two very specific moments where the sentences were actually verbatim. And Paul, you know, he said, Siri, you know, I think it was Moon Palace. Was it Moon Palace? He said, Siri, that's straight from Moon Palace. And there was another one. I think it was The Sorrows of an American. I said, Paul, you just lifted that straight out of The Sorrows of an American. He goes, and we didn't know, of course. It's unconscious plagiarism, and neither of us left those sentences intact. We changed them. But this is what can happen. I think it happens even more frequently with music, which has been explored at times. You know, people get some wonderful melody and it turns out it belongs to someone else, that they've heard it before. And of course, I do think of good prose as a kind of music, and that music can stay in your head. Mm. So, and we did follow each other's work closely. So I don't think it's it's surprising, but it was funny.
2: Siri Hustvedt, your husband Paul, he started getting daily fevers in 2022.
20: Yes.
2: In those early days, what did you both understand about what was happening with Paul?
20: Well, there were other possible diagnoses, and the first one was long COVID. You know, this was, again, after the pandemic. There were people who had these strange ongoing symptoms. We had both had COVID twice, actually, and that was one of the hypotheses, medical hypotheses. But I was actually doing something in Chile, and Paul had a doctor's appointment with someone who ran a long COVID program in New York at a hospital. Paul went to him. They spent, I think, maybe an hour together. And at that point, the doctor said, you do not have long COVID, but I think you should check yourself into the hospital right away. And he made sure that he did. And then Paul had pneumonia, a very bad case of pneumonia, and was hospitalized. Pneumonia can be something that happens with compromised lungs. And they did spot a mass in his right lung at that, when he had a CT before he entered the hospital. So we had an idea then in November that this could be cancer.
2: And he was eventually diagnosed with non-small cell lung cancer. He started treatment. And it seems, Siri, from your writing, that the treatment was almost as brutal as the cancer itself.
20: Yes. In fact, probably what happens with cancer is that, you know, the pain comes rather late in the story. And of course, they did want to save Paul. And I am not a person who is second guessing the treatment, really. But it did become clear that the immunotherapy that acted on the tumor very powerfully, it was almost eliminated, began to attack healthy organs in his body. Mm. Now, there are people who do this immunotherapy and they're saved. I actually met a woman not long ago in Sweden who told me that she had a similar treatment for a very aggressive breast cancer, and the immunotherapy saved her life. So that can also happen. In Paul's case, healthy tissue started to be attacked, and it became a long treatment story of emergency after emergency.
2: Mm. And through all of this, Siri, you were keeping notes in your journal. You were documenting the experience. At what point did you know that you might make a book out of this?
20: It wasn't until after Paul died. I think it was about 2 weeks after. I realized that I couldn't return to the half-finished novel that I was working on, and that had been quite arrested, by the way, by Paul's treatment. Mm. Mostly for that year and a half, I was taking care of Paul. And but nevertheless, I did have some days to work, and I worked on the novel. And then after he died, I realized that there was absolutely no way that I could go back to those people. I think I can go back to them now, but it will be a somewhat different book because I'm a different person. Very soon after his death, I knew that I had to write, and I knew that the only thing I could write about was what we had been through. I also think that I had a huge wish to try to resurrect something of this man on the page. And that was the dominant urge of my writing.
2: We spoke earlier about how the shape of grief changes. Grief doesn't go away, but that shape changes. What do you think the writing of this book has done to shape your grief?
20: Oh, I think for the duration of the writing, it was a way to create actually a greater cohesion on the page than the writer herself had. I mean, in a strange way, I had a very good time remembering and in a way assembling the book to some degree. There was an adventurous quality to unearthing the documents that I found that I hadn't read since I wrote them or Paul wrote them. So that was something extraordinary, actually.
18: Mm. I want to come to the title of this book, Siri Hustvedt, because it's called Ghost Stories. And Paul Auster told you before he died that he wanted
20: this quality to unearthing the documents that I found that I hadn't read since I wrote them or Paul.

0: to come back, Siri, and, you know, see what you're writing. I want to see what song Sophie's writing. I want to see what photograph Spencer is taking. So it was a bid for life. But also, you know, I think that his sentence lodged itself very deeply inside me. And both of us had talked quite a bit about death. And I mean, long before Paul was dying, we knew that chances were good that one of us would die before the other. And so we were not people who avoided the subject of death. And, you know, his desire to be a ghost was partly a desire to keep living.
1: Mm. You mentioned Sophie there. Sophie's your daughter. Spencer is her husband. And when you read this book, Ghost Stories, you get to know them both very well. I guess the question is, Siri, has Paul come back to you as a ghost?
0: He, on the day of Paul's funeral, I had an extraordinary experience. We buried Paul. We had a funeral, and then it was very small. The family came back to the house, and the rabbi, and there were a couple of Paul's cousins were there, my sisters and their families, and my sisters were fantastic. They somehow got food together, and I had a lunch, and then I left the gathering, and I remember very well thinking the widow can do whatever the hell she wants. And so I went up and just lay down on our bed in the bedroom. And as I was lying there, I felt Paul on the stairs. I felt him walk into the room. I felt him look at me, and I was filled with joy. It was an extraordinary experience. And I have read about this. I was not a novice, because the neurological literature is actually full of grief presences. Mm-hmm. And William James wrote about this in Varieties of Religious Experience. And the statistic that I came on later when I was reading more about it is that between 30 and 60% of bereaved people experience some form of a grief hallucination of the person who died. Some people have complete hallucinations of the whole physical being. I did not see or hear anything. Paul didn't touch me. What I had was simply this sense that he was there. And it's not so uncommon. But I am really grateful for the experience. How you interpret these experiences, of course, is hugely various. But what fascinates me is that there does not seem to be a culture in the world that exists without ghosts. Ghosts are everywhere in various cultures. And so I had mine. I do think probably what happens, and it's a hypothesis, is that the nervous system is really sensitive to deprivation. I mention in the book that if you put somebody in a sensory deprivation tank and 15 minutes go by, those people will begin to hallucinate spontaneously. So this is something I think that happens. And because one is so used to having the person who is now absent in your presence, I think the nervous system may manufacture this loss. You know, it will make it again for you in some form. But I really loved it, you know. And then later I started to smell cigar smoke. And this too, apparently, is not so unusual. But at first, I thought I was really smelling someone smoking a cigar outside my study's window, you know, and of course, there was nobody out there. And then the cigar smoke started to come. It came often in those first months, often, all the time. And now it's much, much less, but I still have had it a few times. You know, not so long ago, I had a whiff. It's crazy. I mean, it is a little bit, these are kind of strange forms of madness, and it might be related to my peculiar.

0: your nervous system, but it happens.
1: And is it a comfort?
0: Yes. The cigar smoke, definitely. And actually, the presence was beautiful. I mean, the lived experience of the presence was wonderful. And I feel lucky that I had it. And I feel lucky about the cigar smoke. Mm. And I suppose even when one is quite hard-headed about what's happening, nevertheless, there is some, I suppose, enchantment involved that you treasure, because it is a reminder, and you have no, this has nothing to do with willing it, you know, it's completely unconscious.
1: Yeah. It's absolutely amazing. You say in Ghost Stories that this is the first book of yours ever in your career, Siri, that Paul didn't read before it was published.
0: Yeah.
1: What do you think he would make of this book, Ghost Stories, which is in many ways a love story to your husband?
0: Yes, I think he would love it. even you know, it's not a hagiography, as I've been saying. It's not St. Paul. You know, you get to know some of his little foibles and, you know, warts on his character. But I think he would have loved this book. I think he would have been really proud of me. And I'm sure that part of the effort was related to that. I wanted him to like the book, mm-hmm. just as I wanted him to like his memorial. And I realized after doing the memorial, which went just fine, what I was really worried about, I was so nervous before that memorial. It wasn't about the logistics. It was that I wanted Paul to like his own memorial, which is kind of irrational and ridiculous. And at the same time, I think that's how we are. Mm.
1: Well, look, it is a total privilege to have read this book. It's called Ghost Stories. It's published by SEPTA. Siri Hustvedt, it's been a joy to speak to you today.
0: And it's been a pleasure for me too. And thank you so much. Yeah.

0: On ABC Radio National, you're listening to The Book Show, where congratulations are in order for Lee Lai, who has made history by winning this year's Stella Prize. The Stella is an Australian prize for women and non-binary writers, and Lee has won for her book Canon. It's the first ever graphic novel to win the $60,000 prize. Lee, congratulations.
1: Thank you so much. I really appreciate it.
0: How do you feel?
1: Oh, God. Look, I chose comics because I like sitting in a quiet room and drawing. And so the part where you fly around and you meet a lot of people, it's thrilling, and it's also quite nerve-wracking for me. So I feel quite nervous, but also very pleased.
0: And I've heard you say before that you don't always love your work. In fact, you don't even always like your work. You've actually made a comic about this feeling.
1: You've done your research.
0: What was your feeling about Canon when you made it?
1: It's a kind of a funny little strange story about difficult friendships, and like the other things I write, it's somewhat unresolved. And so I did not think it would do very well. I really thought that in the way that in the world platonic relationships are undervalued. I think I assumed that because it is fixating on a platonic friendship, that maybe it would not be interesting to readers.
0: I've heard you say that Canon is a book about a second coming of age. What do you mean by a second coming of age?
1: I mean, I don't know if we ever stop coming of age. I've been talking to my parents, who are both in their early 70s, and they just seem to both be feeling like they're just being, you know, having the pie of life continuously thrown in their faces. They're constantly learning things about themselves and about the world that is shocking and surprising to them. And so I think if you're just generally paying attention and inclined to question things, it never stops happening. But the second part for me comes from this idea that the first coming of age is in your adolescence, and then you hit adulthood, and then you're just doing adulthood. And that is not at all the experience that I've had of adulthood. And so in that sense, it is the next step of adulting, where you're letting go of this idea of your youth and looking ahead with the kind of confusion of, well, what actually is adulting? If I'm no longer young, what is being an adult, and what parts of my youth can I still hold on to, and what parts do I have to let go of?
0: I'm guessing for a character like Canon, and maybe also someone like you, Lee, this idea of a second coming of age is complicated by the fact of being queer, right? Because the first coming of age was so much probably wrapped up in identity.
1: Absolutely. Which for me was in my teenage life. I came out as queer when I was a teenager, and then came out as trans when I was like a later teenager or in early adulthood. And I really thought at that point in my life that if I could just figure out that stuff and then do it, you know, like transition and come out as queer and like live that life, then I would have figured it out. And that is so not how it's gone. And I think that is a lot of my friends' experiences as well. And I'm very touched when I, you know, write about hyper-specific things like queer experience, and then, you know, some straight man in his 50s tells me that he's read the book and shares all of these details about the stories that I've written that he resonated with. Like, mm-hmm. That is the stuff of why we write, you know, like that is just a thrill to me.
0: I think so many people will identify with Canon. She's a line cook in Montreal. She is having this kind of second coming of age. Her nickname is Canon, which suggests she's a loose cannon. She's wild, but she's anything but. Tell me about this person.
1: She is a very service-oriented, very quiet person who really values showing up for her loved ones and a sense of duty in her relationships. And, you know, one of the restrictions that I like to put on myself as a writer of comics is that I only write in dialogue. Mm-hmm. I don't write in, like, I don't use narrative prose anywhere in the comic. And that's something I really enjoy. I love dialogue. I love writing in dialogue, and I love conversations. But when you're doing a psychological portrait of someone who is quite stoic and it's meant to be about their internal world, I think, you know, halfway through the book, I really started to reckon with the challenge of that restriction in relation to creating this character. And so it put a lot more emphasis or pressure maybe on the little tiny expressions in her face or the little shifts in her body language to kind of show and illustrate the slow breakdown of her peaceability, I guess.
0: And a lot of that comes from her friendship with this woman, Trish. They've been best friends since high school. But Trish is kind of everything that Cannon's not, right? Trish constantly interrupts Cannon, takes up all the airspace. What's happening in the relationship between Trish and Cannon?
1: I mean, I wanted to depict a relationship between two friends who found each other, you know, in a point where they're figuring out their identities, which, you know, in this situation was about 15 years prior, and then illustrate a friendship which is no longer bound by those identities. Like maybe there is no longer a sense of scarcity in that, or it's no longer something that they're both thinking about in that way. It's just, you know, the day-to-day dirt of life and doing life together. And yeah, they really are a study in opposites. Trish is very outward and Cannon is very inward, and Trish is quite entitled. And Cannon is quite self-effacing. And I wanted to show the ways in which those opposites can grate against one another, but also the ways in which they, you know, enable some beautiful things in each other. I think Trish is in many ways the antagonist, but she also, I think, pushes Cannon in ways that Cannon needs to be pushed.
0: Leilai, this is a beautiful-looking graphic novel, all in black and white. Can you tell us what your tools of the trade are?
1: Thank you. My tools are pencil and kneadable erasers and Bristol board. I work on 9x12, which I'm very ashamed to say 9x12 because that means inches, and it's letting it's a hint that I live in North America now with the horrible imperial system. And I use brush and ink. So I use just

0: It's like a sable hair paintbrush to do all of my lines with. And I've used those tools for about 10 years because I'm a creature of habit.
1: And what is the process? Is it pictures first, words first, or a bit of both?
0: It's definitely both. I do script quite rigorously beforehand because the unfortunate truth of comics is they're hard to edit. And so the more editing that can be done just with the text, the better, because then at least you don't have to redraw quite as much when you are going over the book afterwards and figuring out what to change. But I try and leave a kind of window of spontaneity for myself. A lot of cartoonists tend to thumbnail, which means just like little tiny rough drawings of what you want the final page to look like. And I try and not do that. So I will write out all the dialogue first, and then I will draw straight onto the page, hoping to surprise myself with the kind of quote unquote writing process that happens when you just are deciding about, you know, the emotionality of a character's facial expression or the implications of their body language or the ways in which the panels across two pages, a page spread, interact with one another. Those kinds of decision-making processes I like to kind of make up on the fly as I'm working from the script and transposing that onto the final page. And I find that process so fun.
1: It is so huge that a graphic novel has won this prize. And there'll be lots of people, Lee, who've never picked up a graphic novel. I'd love you to make the case for why we should all read more graphic novels.
0: I think like a lot of underground media, whether that be, you know, radio, podcasts, alternative film, graphic novels have existed mostly within a niche subculture for a long time. And because of that, they are just exquisitely strange most of the time. They do things that I think a lot of mainstream fiction prose just doesn't do. And, you know, I've met, because of the lucky moments when I have gotten to get a readership outside of just the subculture of comics, I've met a lot of people who haven't read graphic novels before, and they often tell me, oh, I'm really nervous to read a graphic novel. And, you know, it's still a book, is what I like to remind them. You know, it's up to down when the left to right. And there is, ideally, if the storyteller is doing their job right, there is a lot of intuitive reading in it. I think a lot of the emotionality is clear through the pictures and through the words. And I think, you know, fiction has offered so much to graphic novels in terms of how we learn how to do our craft. And I think a lot more fiction readers and writers would benefit from looking at graphic novels to think of alternative ways of thinking about, you know, the emotionality of the story or the pacing of the story or just the strangeness of the story.
1: And they can start with your book. It's called Canon. Congratulations, Lili.
0: Thanks so much, Claire.
1: The show is made on the lands of the Wurundjeri and Whadjuk Noongar people. Huge thanks to producer Sarah Lestrange. Make sure you're following The Book Show on ABC Listen because next time the reigning Booker winner, David Saloy, will be here. Until then, I'm Claire Nichols. Take care.
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4: Do you remember the first time you learned the plot of Alfred Hitchcock's film The Birds? I was completely freaked out as a child. Murderous birds? Small town besieged? What? It is a classic gothic horror story written by Daphne du Maurier with that famous film adaptation in 1963. And now it's coming to the stage. This time it's set in Australia, though. In the current day, as a woman tries to protect herself and her family from these bizarre attacks. It's at the Belvoir in Sydney. It's adapted by Louise Fox and directed by Matt Lutton. Louise, Matt, welcome to ABC Radio National.
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4: Great to have you with us.

0: Louise, how much does the plot in this production differ from the film and the story, I guess?
1: It certainly differs from the film, because I would say the film really only uses maybe like 20% of the Du Maurier, certainly the last half. So it's much closer. We kind of dismissed the film early on, and we went to the Du Maurier for a very clear sense of architecture in the way that the bird attacks escalate, and for the imagery and for a sense of place. But it also feels like a very new show, a very new take.
0: Well, yeah, it's got a completely different focus on the characters, hasn't it, Louise?
1: Yeah, in the Du Maurier, I mean, there's not a lot of character in the Du Maurier. There's a lot of action, but there's not a lot of characterization or inner life. And the protagonist in the book is a farmer, is a man, he's injured, he's come out of the war. So we've kind of made a female protagonist at the centre of this that isn't the farmer's wife. She's her own person, but she has a family. Her name is Tessa. She's played by Paula Arundel. And she plays all of the characters in the show.
0: That is a huge thing to put on an actor, isn't it? be in charge of this building sense of threat, but also be playing the people who are hampering the main character, perhaps sometimes in her goals.
1: Yeah, she plays her family, she plays other people in the town, she plays everything. And I think, that was part of the joy for Matt and I, was having a sense of what Paula was capable of and pushing her, do you know what I mean? Like finding all of the colours that she has available as an actor because she's so virtuosic, and actually putting all of them in the material was our intention.
0: Well, and just to be clear, Matt, she doesn't play the birds. No one plays the birds. I'd been thinking, how do you train 3,000 live birds, or do you use animatronic ones? But how did you choose to proceed with this?
2: Well, very early on, we agreed that terror was an important part of the show, that there's a certain sense of you want to have a fear of these bird attacks, but also that your audience's imagination is often more powerful than something literal. So we were never going to have real or literal birds on stage. It's all created by light and sound. So the sound is very intricate. I think we've broken the record for the number of speakers at Belvoir. I think there's 50 speakers up in the grid. And our sound designer has gone out and recorded an enormous amount of field recordings of birds that creates this very dynamic sound design. And also it's the idea that you're in a dark space and light attacks you. So there's very much like a theatre machine around Paula that sort of attacks her every time she is pecked by the birds.
0: Yeah, it sounds like an incredibly collaborative production, because your sound works with your lighting, works with your set design, which I understand is incredibly sparse.
2: Yes, it's a very simple set. It comes from the spirit of poor theatre, meaning that it's all you need is a performer on stage and an empty stage, and she can tell the story. So it really comes from the spirit of ghost stories or campfire stories. It's Paula on stage. She enraptures you all by playing every character and embodying them herself, and she uses the audience's imagination and the language that Lou has written in the script to conjure the town, the attacks and the survivor story and her heroics.
0: We're speaking with Matt Lutton, the director of this incarnation of the birds, and Louise Fox, the writer, here on ABC Radio National during our Hour of Arts today. Louise, that sense of building threat just sounds so incredible. And it feels like it's built on by the fact that Tessa is one woman who's in a kind of place where she feels like an outsider. And you've chosen to make that a kind of tree change environment.
1: Yeah, no, she's definitely an urban person that's moved to the coast relatively recently. So she loves the town, and she's in the town and raising her family in the town, but she's not of the town. So she has a sense of outsider status. And I think the other thing that we've done is we've given her, in many ways, the first glimpses of what's going on with this phenomena. But she has these glimpses often alone. And so it's her job to kind of convince everybody, like Cassandra, that this phenomena is real. And I think that gives her another set of obstacles, because until it's real for everybody, people think she's a bit nuts.
0: Well, yeah, the horror of the Cassandra story, isn't it, that is, you know, she sees the future and no one listens, no one cares.
1: Yeah. Mm.
0: So is there an environmental underside to this, you know,

0: the city person coming to the country and saying, hey, this is really a problem and it's going to affect us all. Is that what's happening?
1: There could be, yeah. I mean, I think that the environmental themes run through the material, all through the material in multiple ways. I think one of the things we've tried to do is keep the metaphor as open as possible. And, you know, I think we talked a lot about environmental issues, but we also talked about catastrophe. We talked about the way communities respond to all kinds of catastrophes, which I think all of us are pretty au fait with in 2026, and how that affects individuals, how that affects families, how that affects communities, how that affects nations. So I think one of the great things about the birds is its kind of inexplicableness, is its kind of deep, uncanny mystery. Mm. And I think preserving that has also been really important to us.
0: Yeah, you can latch any anxiety onto it in that case, can't you? Whatever's
1: any and
0: hand.
1: All anxieties are covered in the show.
0: I saw an interview with Paula Arunda where she's talked about being a black woman growing up in an adoptive white family and the sense of isolation she felt then. Do you feel that that gives her another layer of experience to draw on in this situation, Louise?
1: I would say not particularly, but neither do I think that those issues are invisible because we use Paula. I mean, in a way, the conversation we've had more is about her being a woman and a mother, because I think so much of the focus of the show is specifically about the fact that this woman, Tessa, is a mother. And there's, I mean, even Paula said the other day, there's a lot of references in the material to children. Mm. And to the children, her children, and the children of this world. And so I would say in terms of her, I feel like that's been the more profound conversation that we've had.
0: Mm. And Matt, I understand that when the play was on in Melbourne, when it was previously staged, Paula was in a moon boot. So how much more physicality can you get out of her now?
2: An enormous amount of physicality. So, I mean, Paula is one of those very virtuosic actors that can do sort of many things on stage simultaneously. And it was really tough. When we were doing it in Melbourne, Paula had an injury on another show about 6 or 7 weeks prior. So she arrived to rehearsals wearing a moon boot. So interestingly, that became a show where Tessa also was carrying an injury all the way through the performance. It meant that she needed to be more static and, you know, wasn't able to sort of really throw herself around the stage. And we lent into that in Melbourne. But one of the great things in theatre in Australia is when you're able to revisit productions, and coming up to Belvoir and revisiting it has allowed us to do it sans moon belt, a moon boot, and suddenly the show has got a whole new level of physicality to it.
0: I bet.
2: Everyone's very excited that we've got this new version to be sharing.
0: Yes, indeed. Well, the show must go on. Good on you, Paula. Great to chat with you both today. Thanks so much for your time, Louise Fox and Matt Lutton.
1: Thank you.
2: Thank you.
0: And The Birds is at Belvoir Theatre in Sydney until June the 7th. This is ABC Radio National. It was great to talk arts with you today on ABC Radio National. If you missed anything, you can find all our stories on ABC Listen. And speaking of second chances, you might remember last week I interviewed the director of a new darkly comic play set in a small town supermarket deli. Stuck is on at La Mama in Melbourne, but also available to stream for a week in June for $10. Check the La Mama website for details. In music news, Scottish post-rock band Mogwai are heading to Australia, celebrating 30 years together. Guitarist Stuart Braithwaite will tell Andrew Ford on The Music Show this weekend how the industry's changed in that time and why Mogwai prefer quite silly song titles like this one, Pale Vegan Hip Pain.

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0: I'm finding out why and if we really are the lucky country. 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

0: Good morning, Carrie Worthington with ABC News. An ABC investigation can reveal that an ASIO threat assessment less than 2 weeks before the Bondi terrorist attack failed to identify heightened risks to Hanukkah celebrations. Sean Rubenstein Dunlop from ABC Investigations has this exclusive story.
1: In its annual holiday season threat assessment, the intelligence agency warned that religious festivals like Hanukkah and Christmas could be targeted by terrorists. The ABC has learned the assessment didn't single out any elevated risks to Hanukkah events, even though ASIO had declared anti-Semitism its top priority in terms of threat to life. Police relied on the document to guide security preparations for major events. They only assigned four officers to the Bondi Hanukkah event, even though the Jewish community had warned of a heightened terror risk. ASIO Chief Mike Burgess is expected to be questioned next week at the Royal Commission public hearings.
0: Australia's joined the UK, France and other nations in pressing Israel to stop its takeover of the occupied West Bank, Global Affairs editor Laura Tingle reports.
2: In recent months, Israel has accelerated its takeover of the occupied West Bank through increased settler violence, land seizures and new laws on ownership and archaeology, steadily transforming occupation into annexation. Overnight, Australia joined eight other nations in condemning these actions as serious breaches of international law, urging businesses not to bid for construction work in the settlements. The joint statement calls on Israel to end settlement expansion, relinquish administrative powers, and investigate the actions of its defence forces. The statement comes as members of the Israeli government openly call for West Bank annexation and the forcible displacement of its Palestinian population. Laura Tingle, ABC News, Jerusalem.
0: Australians detained by Israel as part of a flotilla of aid to Gaza are vowing to fight on. The 11 Australians are now in Turkey, awaiting to return home after the Global Samud flotilla was intercepted by Israeli authorities. Some of the protesters alleged they received unacceptable treatment from their captors, but Israel insists they were handled sensitively. Zach Schofield says the campaign will continue.
3: We've got at least three Australian activists currently being scanned for broken bones. From here, we'll figure out what to do next. But many of my friends here, including the Australians, have had our hearts emboldened to continue this struggle.
0: Russia's President Vladimir Putin is vowing to retaliate after claiming a Ukrainian drone attack has killed six students sleeping in a dormitory in Russian-controlled Luhansk, the BBC's Steve Rosenberg reports.
4: President Putin called this a terrorist strike. He accused Ukraine of attacking a student dormitory in Starobylsk. That's in Russian-occupied Luhansk region that Moscow claims to have annexed. The Kremlin leader said six people were killed, 39 injured. He insisted that there had been no military or intelligence service facilities near

0: near the building. Footage published by Russian media shows rescuers sifting through rubble. Ukraine's general staff said it had struck the headquarters of a military unit near Starobilsk.
1: NATO's Secretary Generals welcomed US President Donald Trump's commitment to deploy an additional 5,000 troops to Poland, despite some confusion over the pledge. Europe correspondent Catherine Diss reports.
2: The US has around 10,000 troops stationed on rotation in Poland. In a post on Truth Social, the US President Donald Trump pledged to send an additional 5,000 personnel, dispelling earlier reports he was considering cutting numbers, but it's still not clear if the troops will be in addition to what's already stationed on the ground. NATO Secretary General Mark Rutte says the announcement came as a surprise and is separate to an American drawdown of 5,000 troops from Germany following a spat with Chancellor Friedrich Merz. It comes amid a time of rising tensions within the NATO alliance and its lack of support for America's war in Iran.
1: US President Donald Trump's Director of National Intelligence has resigned, citing personal reasons. America's editor John Lyons has more.
3: Tulsi Gabbard is the third senior woman to leave President Trump's cabinet in as many months. But unlike Kristi Noem and Pam Bondi, who were fired, this resignation appears genuinely to be for personal reasons. Ms. Gabbard said her husband has a rare form of bone cancer and that she wants to spend time with him. Recently, President Trump and Ms. Gabbard have had clear differences over the Iran war. Ms. Gabbard has said there was no imminent threat to the US from Iran, while Mr. Trump insists that there had been. Mr. Trump appointed Aaron Lucas as acting director. He'll take on that role next month.
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8: So, Priya, have you thrown out all your plastic yet?
9: Not yet, but I might now.
8: Well, no.
9: Well, I'm alluding to what's coming up on the show. It's worth tuning in and listening, let me tell you.
8: Do microplastics in the environment make a difference? And can you make a difference by stopping them? I'm hoping so, because I spent a bloody fortune removing them from my personal environment.
9: And now you're going to fund my upgrade, is what you said?
8: I'm just
9: going to get that on record.
8: I didn't say that. No. But I watch with interest. You can add up the bill and let me know. That's coming up on the Health Report.
9: I'm Priya Alexander on Wurundjeri Land.
8: And I'm Norman Swan on Gadigal Land.
9: Also on the show, ACL ruptures or the anterior cruciate ligament can often get hurt, damaged, ruptured in sports like basketball, netball. The question is, does everybody need surgery to fix it?
8: And digital interventions for people with eating disorders, do they make a difference? And what we're talking about here are things like cognitive behavioural therapy and other psychological therapies online. And it turns out for some eating disorders they do, but tune in because it's a nuanced story.
9: And on What's That Rash? Progressive exercise. What is it and how do you do it?
8: I'm sure you do it all the time.
9: I'm not sure that I do. I don't think I know what it is, if I'm honest.
8: Just stay
9: tuned. Am I meant to? Oh, no.
8: Stay tuned. You're going to have to, you know, that transition where you hand over to Tegan Taylor?
9: Yes.
8: You're actually going to have to go with
9: keep
8: it.
9: Tuning in. Got it.
8: Let's go to news.
9: So the first news story is a study that's been done in the British Medical Journal that's tried to look at the potential health impacts of aluminium adjuvants in vaccines. And we're talking about aluminium salts. We're not talking about the aluminium.
8: Yeah, you're not crunching metal fibres in your vaccine, no.
9: No, but I think people envision that kind of elemental aluminium. That's a bit of a tongue twister. But we're talking about aluminium salts, and really they're in there to enhance the immune response in the body.
8: Yeah, people don't often realise that one of the things that has to go with most vaccines, not mRNA vaccines, but most other vaccines, is you need something to stimulate the immune system to help the immune response. And aluminium has been there a long time. So I think since probably about 100 years, in fact, in vaccines, you've had aluminium salts. But of course, it's been one of the things that the anti-vax movement, particularly in the United States, has made a lot of fuss about, creating all sorts of problems, autism, and various other problems, which is what this paper has looked at and found.
9: Well, it's a systematic review that's looked at a lot of papers, randomised controlled trials, other studies. It's included 59 studies. And the consensus is there's no association with these aluminium adjuvants in vaccines and serious long-term health impacts like autism spectrum disorder, as you mentioned, asthma and other conditions, which I think is really reassuring. I have patients ask me about this sometimes, Norman, and I print off reliable information for them and counsel them. But these aluminium salts are in multiple vaccines that we administer for children, for adults, so Boostrix, the whooping cough booster that we often give to people, the vaccines that we give to infants at 2, 4 and 6 months, a lot of them do contain these aluminium salts, and they are safe, is the consensus.
8: And they're important because they make the vaccine effective.
9: And we've previously discussed things like the shingles vaccine, reducing the risk of dementia. And I remember when we spoke about it, there was debate within that paper saying, is it because it reduces the risk of the infection itself, or is it perhaps the adjuvant? So there may actually be other additional benefits to these things.
8: And a story that we've covered actually already on the health report, but now it's come to fruition, the renaming of PCOS, polycystic ovarian syndrome.
9: Yes, a name change. So it's going to change over the next 3 years. The new name is polyendocrine metabolic ovarian syndrome, or PMOS. And it's really important. I see a lot of people in the consulting room with PMOS.
8: You should just describe what it is, because it's a collection of symptoms and issues.
9: It is. And so the old name was really generating a lot of confusion and misunderstanding. And often, Norman, people would envision these huge fluid-filled sacs sitting on the ovaries. That's what must be happening in polycystic ovarian syndrome.
8: And it's not.
9: And it's not. And actually, it's a really complex metabolic disorder. Women can present with irregular menstrual cycles. They might be having acne in adulthood, excessive hair growth, fertility concerns, difficulty conceiving, weight regulation issues. And what a lot of people don't realise is that in PMOS, a lot of women have underlying insulin resistance, and that is what is driving a lot of these symptoms. And it's also why women with PMOS are at a higher risk of things like type 2 diabetes, heart disease, obstructive sleep apnea. So it's a complex condition, and this new name really captures that complexity.
8: And allows more specific therapies to take place.
9: And earlier diagnosis and more awareness, because it is really tricky to manage, and people often need allied health input, dietitian, exercise physiology, medications. It is really complex.
8: And what would be an ABC Radio National program in budget week without a budget story? And we've got a budget story for you. Don't turn off. Please don't turn off. It's an important one.
9: It is an important one. I think a lot of people are aware of the cuts that are going to come for the National Disability Insurance Scheme, or the NDIS. So they are going to cut $36.2 billion and recoup that amount from the NDIS for the economy.
8: They would argue, to be fair, they would argue that it's not necessarily cuts. It's dealing with fraud, but it's also readjusting who is eligible, and that particularly applies to children.
9: It does. So a lot of children access the NDIS, so children with neurodivergence, autism spectrum disorder. That's how a lot of children access developmental support, occupational therapy, speech pathology. The concern is with the changes in the eligibility criteria.
8: And just before you go on, that has been the source of major and unexpected and unpredicted growth. They didn't predict this when they started the NDIS. They were thinking about adults with major disability, and then they're finding these kids are getting significant services, some of whom need them, but maybe some could actually be diverted to other resources.
9: And that's what's being proposed. So the first thing is the federal government is going to be introducing a 3-year-old child health check, which can be done with a GP. So any child who is 3 who is eligible for Medicare can go and get this assessment with a GP. And that is hoping to be a safety net to pick up on developmental delays and to put in early intervention. And then there's this Thriving Kids program, which is going to kick off in October this year. And that is really trying to capture the children who need lower support or milder support. And this is going to ideally give patient education, support in the community, and targeted allied health support.
8: And be provided by the states rather than the federal government. So it's bringing back that sort of support. So there are a few issues here. One is, look, it's great that you've got a 3-year-old check, but there's not a lot of evidence behind the 3-year-old check that actually you're going to detect significant problems and that there are interventions which will make a difference. So the one question is the three-year-old check worth doing? And it'll be interesting to see what the evaluation of that program is eventually. But that starts in November. It's unlimited, so there's no end point to it. But I presume they'll do an evaluation.
9: Can I say, though, Norman, I see a lot of kids.
8: Yes, you can say. Whatever you like.
9: And, well, I see a lot of kids, and I think having this item, this thing that can be done for three-year-olds is a beautiful safety net. And for people who go, oh, I don't know if this is normal or this sensory stuff or this social stuff in my child, it might just be the instigator for them to come in and actually seek some form of reassurance or intervention. So I see it as a positive. And I know what you're saying that, you know, is there robust evidence to suggest it will work? Well, I think any safety net's a good one.
8: Yeah, as long as GPs are well trained in developmental paediatrics and understand what they're looking at.
9: Well, we do train on it, so you'd hope so.
8: I hope so.
9: We see a lot of kids. GPs do see a pile of children, and we love it.
8: So that's what's happening, and that'll start November of this year, the three-year-old check, and the Thriving Kids program will presumably, if it actually is properly resourced by the states, which is a big question mark and a matter of negotiation, will help a lot of kids who might not meet that threshold for severe disability but still need help and assistance. On ABC Radio National, you're with the Health Report. So the next topic's a favourite topic of mine, Priya, as you would know, and yours. We're both obsessed with this.
9: Are we? No, this is definitely your topic.
8: Really?
9: I think we have different perspectives on it.
8: Right. So you're more relaxed about microplastics than I am.
9: I don't think I'm relaxed. I just think, Norman, I've got a lot to focus on, so I have to...
8: You have to prioritise.
9: I do. I've got two young kids and I'm...
8: That's right.
9: It's hard.
8: Can you send them to school with glass containers?
9: Yes. So these are honestly the things that I ponder. I'm like, how much can I do in removing all my plastic touch points? And is it worth it, as we're about to discuss?
8: Indeed. You know, this will not be a new topic for anybody listening. The idea that we live in an environment where we are exposed to chemicals that last a long time in the environment, they get into our bodies, and we either stay in our bodies or they're excreted. And people have blamed all sorts of things on these chemicals, such as cancer, early onset cancer. Is that the cause of all these early onset cancers we're seeing, and so on? But there's been a basic problem, Priya, about measurement and understanding what happens when you remove plastics from your body. And that's why I want to talk about this really amazing study, which has just been published in a major and important journal called Nature Medicine from Western Australia, where the Mindaroo Foundation has been obsessed with microplastics and researches it closely. Michaela Lucas is Professor of Medicine at the University of WA. She's actually, Michaela, you're normally, you know, your day job is a clinical allergist. You look after people with allergies.
10: That's right. That's right. I'm actually trained as a clinical immunologist and an immunopathologist. And just like everybody else, I got increasingly interested how our exposome, like the world around us, actually shapes our immune system and how plastics and plastic associated chemicals feed into this. I always had a little bit of a sub interest in inflammation, and I was very interested in the immunology of fat tissue particularly and how that regulates our metabolic health. And this is really was my entry point of looking at plastic associated chemicals.
8: So this wasn't a study looking at disease and these chemicals. This was like a basic study to see what happens in our bodies when you eat or you are exposed to, say, through cosmetics, plastics, and you are exposed to these substances in your daily environment through food versus people where you tried really hard to eliminate all that.
10: That's absolutely correct. So what I really wanted to know is that can we treat plastic pollution in our body? So I thought there is already enough evidence by other studies to show that these plastic associated chemicals are in us and they are likely having an effect. But what I realized very quickly, there were actually no randomized control trials in that space. And as you know, this level of evidence, randomized control trials and ideally multiple randomized control trials are really helping to change policy and to give us the best possible medical evidence that something causes a disease. So when I started, I realized very little was actually known. We didn't even know how much plastic-associated chemicals are in people in purse, in adults, and where that exposure exactly came from, and if we could design an intervention that would reduce that. And this is what this first stage one stage paper is about. Then we've already completed longer or other studies in disease cohorts using this protocol, seeing if it has a health benefit, but that's currently under analysis.
8: So you're 200 people. 60 people went through the intervention, and then the other people were the comparative group. Just describe what you did to the 60 people to try and see if you could eliminate the plastics.
10: From the data that we obtained from the cohort study, where we really in detail studied behavior that these 200 people did, or 211 people did, within 24 hours before we collected the urine. That gave us hints where high exposures of these plastic-associated chemicals came from, identified in that cohort of 211. And we found, for example, that high exposure came from foods, highly processed food, ultra-processed foods, the lining of cans. So we used all the information we got from the cohort study to then design a study which would reduce those exposure points. We very quickly realized that we had to go through extremes to do that, to make food that would never touch plastic during processing and packaging. And this is when we came up with this paddock-to-plate principle, where we worked together with over 150 farmers and producers within Western Australia to give us food, or to produce food for our participants, that never touched plastic during processing and packaging, because we felt that was something we potentially could control. What we did is we used a convenience size of 10 to 12 people per group, and one group got that food, which we called the paddock to plate, no plastic packaging, no plastic touchpoint foods. We then went further. We thought, oh, hang on, you know, during food preparation, you introduce a lot of plastics. Can we cut that out as well? And then we had another group where we used that, had this low plastic food plus changing all the kitchen utensils like metal kettle, metal pans, glass containers, metal containers, wooden chopping boards, and so on. We then asked also about what people are putting on their skin, and had a group where we changed personal care products only. And then we had a group where we combined low plastic food, metal and glass and wood, kitchen utensils, plus, low plastic chemical containing personal care products all together. And that was the most successful intervention.
9: It's a lot of work. Like, you've had to speak to the farmers to get this paddock to plate kind of no touch plastic approach, which I think tells you that it's not necessarily easy for people in their busy lives to achieve this. And then in the group who didn't have access to the prepackaged foods, who weren't eating ultra-processed foods, removed plastics from their home, they still had evidence of exposure in their urine. So my question is, does it matter what we do as an individual, Michaela? Because I know Norman has completely switched his kitchen. I'm kind of going, do I need to do it? We're exposed anyway. So what's the benefit of me doing it as an individual if it's already in the soil and the veggies are getting it anyway?
10: Yeah, I mean, I think you're asking a key question, which is an important finding from this trial, is that everybody is focusing, obviously, what we reduced. And for some of the bisphenols and the low molecular phthalates, using this approach, we were very successful. But we were not successful in reducing a very toxic chemical, which is called DEHP and is a high molecular phthalate. And the editorial to our paper in Nature Medicine actually describes it really nicely and saying, like, well, does this now raise the question if these chemicals are introduced in agricultural practices and they're actually within the food? And even if you reduce touch points, you will still be exposed. All of those are extremely important questions. But the key question that you've also asked is that, and this is the whole idea behind the PERS trial, does this reduction matter? Will it improve your health? And this, in a way, was probably it's the most ambitious aim of this trial, because, you know, I didn't want to show it's bad for you. I wanted to see a little bit your approach. If I do everything that I can to reduce it, will it give me a health benefit? Now, I haven't published those data, but I can tell you that it probably has some health benefits, and it will It's just a matter to which extent we need to reduce our exposure. Maybe a 30% exposure in bisphenols or a 50% exposure in bisphenols is absolutely relevant. Because if you do that every day over a lifetime, it actually amounts to a significant reduction.
8: So what's the bottom line? The bottom line is you've shown that you can make a difference. There's this question of whether or not, despite doing all that, the food supply still has some of these microplastics in them and causes a problem, or there's a washout issue. But what's the bottom line from your point of view?
9: And where to from here as well with this information?
10: So the bottom line is that this is a blueprint protocol that at least if we cut down touch points to food and plastic packaging, which is something that is an achievable goal, not for the individual, but, you know, on a population level, it does reduce our plastic-associated chemical exposure. Ideally, we do this intervention for a longer period of time. Future studies need to use this type of protocol and then show that this is, in a way, a treatment, just like we've got data for when you stop cigarette smoking, you know, eventually your cancer risk reduces. So it's a little bit like that, like if you stop your exposure to plastics, what are the long-term benefits? And the studies that we have completed is, for example, a study that we did in people living in bigger bodies that had metabolic disease, and we did this intervention for longer, and we're now following these people up to see, did it make a difference to their cardiometabolic health even after, for example, a month's intervention? Similarly, fertility is, of course, another big topic that we are very interested in. And in this context, again, does this plastic detox diet that we have created improve, for example, measures such as sperm quality or, you know, hormonal imbalances that we see in people that struggle with fertility issues?
8: And if there's one thing that you would eliminate, I noticed that canned foods are a prominent source in your mind, even if they're BPA-free?
10: Yes, I think you want to avoid plastic bottles altogether, because the unknown truth is that BPA in everybody generally goes down, although we could still detect it in almost 100% of our participants. But what we also could detect at higher levels is BPS. Bisphenol S has replaced bisphenol A often in those plastic bottles. And as research goes at this moment, it's less studied, but it's likely to be just the same as BPA in relationship to your health.
8: Okay, so bang goes my canned
9: cannellini. Corn. Oh, yes.
8: But okay.
9: We'll grieve together. Thank you, Michaela. Thank you for coming onto the Health Report.
10: Thank you for having me.
8: Michaela Lucas is Clinical Professor of Medicine at the University of WA.
9: I think this could be the moment that I'm going to do some online shopping.
8: I'm honoured to be at this changing moment in your life.
9: But this is a big overhaul. Yeah, you're not going to. Well, I wondered if you might shout it, but you might just see me on the internet this weekend upgrading the kitchen.
8: Just tune in to future health reports to find out the progress
9: so
8: of
9: exciting.
8: Priya's kitchen. You're listening to the Health Report here on Radio National.
9: Norman, I know that you love to talk about your knee.
8: I do.
9: Have you ever had...
8: It's one of my favourite organs. Is that an organ?
9: I'm and the appendix. It's not an organ. It's a joint.
8: It's a joint. Okay, fine.
9: Have you ever had an ACL rupture, your anterior cruciate ligament? Have you ever ruptured it?
8: No, but I've had a child with an ACL rupture. And I actually watched it happening during a rugby game. It's quite dramatic.
9: And it's quite common in sports like that, netball, basketball, rugby, where you're changing direction, pivoting. People can hear this or feel a popping sensation, pain, swelling.
8: Netball, the knee surgeon's dream.
9: lots of pivoting in netball.
8: It's kept a lot of knee surgeons in mortgage payments, I can tell you.
9: Well, I guess that's where we're headed now, is if you sustain a rupture of this particular ligament, do you need a repair? Does everyone need surgery? And there's a study that's looked at this. We're joined by one of the authors, Dr. Marco Dubay, who is a physiotherapist and postdoctoral research fellow at La Trobe University. Thank you for joining us, Marco.
11: Hi, thanks for having me.
8: So let's start with an anatomy lesson. What is the anterior cruciate ligament?
11: Yes, so it's a ligament in your knee that assures some stability. So whenever you are changing directions, landing, It ensures stability between bones in your leg, so the bone of your thigh and the bone of your lower leg. It's a bit like a seatbelt in a car. So you might never need it, but sometimes in, you know, high speed incidents, you may need it to prevent some translation.
9: So Marco, what can tend to happen is people sustain this injury. They might have been playing sport. They experience pain and swelling. They often come and see someone like me. We examine the knee and maybe they have imaging done. I guess the question is, does everyone who ruptures this ligament necessarily need surgery?
11: Yes, this is a great question. And I would say historically, the belief was that if you have an ACL injury, an ACL tear, ACL rupture, well, that rupture will need surgery to repair it and get you back to your activities.
9: Someone like me, we examine the knee and maybe they have imaging done. I guess the question is, does everyone who ruptures this ligament

0: area here, aren't there? One is the function of your knee, because you can have a wobbly knee if you change direction when your ACL is ruptured. And the other is the risk of osteoarthritis later on in life.
1: Yes, exactly. So one of the big consequences of ACL injuries and acute knee injuries, besides the fact that, you know, you might be out of your activity for quite a bit of time, is the increased odds of developing osteoarthritis in the knee down the road. And so historically, that's why we thought, well, you know, we need to have surgery to repair that ligament and ensure that the risks of osteoarthritis are not as high in the future. But what research has seemed to show is that the odds are similar whether you have surgery or not. Although this all doesn't mean that surgery is a bad thing. So surgery can be a very adequate intervention for some people, but I think it needs to be an individualized decision made with the surgeon, with the physiotherapist, with the sports doctor, or some people may, you know, benefit from it while others may not.
0: Just play out the story for us in terms of the injury, because Australia's had this habit of going straight to surgery and other countries go to rehabilitation. What would the process look like if it was ideal?
1: At the moment, I would say in Australia, because of what we see in the news, because of, you know, beliefs from patients and from clinicians, is that if you rupture your ACL, probably the first thing you're going to think about is, well, I need to get surgery and I need to get surgery quickly. And this is kind of, you know, the model of care that's happening in Australia, but that's happening in other countries like, for example, Canada. On the opposite side, in countries like Denmark, Sweden, and Norway, they have a different model of care where when people rupture their ACL, what they will do is they will actually trial a period of rehabilitation that can go up for 3 to 6 months, where they try to do rehabilitation first, get the range of motion of the knee back, get the strength in the muscles around the knee back, get the agility, and, you know, get them back to running. And for some people, that may be sufficient to not have any more symptoms, not have any instability episodes, and be able to go back to their sport. So they're able to, you know, avoid having surgery. So the model is, I wouldn't say inverted, but, you know, in countries like Canada and Australia, you sometimes maybe rush to surgery without giving rehabilitation a fair shot when you will eventually have to do rehabilitation after the surgery anyway.
0: Is the rehabilitation evidence-based? So is there a protocol that you know that you can follow? Because that's been controversial in physiotherapy, is people do different things and saying they all say it's rehabilitation.
1: Yeah, exactly. There's no one-size-fits-all. There's no recipe. Things that are important is, you know, it should be progressive. It should be goal-oriented. Whenever you progress, you should have criterias. When you try to return to running or when you try to return to sports, instead of just relying on time, you should try and ensure that you have enough strength in your legs, that you're able to perform, you know, functional tasks adequately before moving forward. And ideally, this rehabilitation doesn't need to happen in a physio's office all the time, but, you know, ideally it would be supervised so that the progression is adequate and that people go from that initial phase of rehab that's probably a bit easy towards something that looks a lot more like the demands of their sport.
2: So how do we change things then, Marco? Perhaps we're over-interventionist in Australia. From what you're saying, other countries are doing it differently. What needs to change here? Is it with health professionals? Is it in the community and education?
0: And I'll just add to that question, which is, if there's a knee surgeon listening, we're so insulting to orthopedic surgeons, there's probably nobody.
2: You are, I'm not.
0: No, but seriously, if a knee surgeon was listening, they'd say, look, we don't go in and operate immediately anyway. You know, that's not what you do. You don't get a good result. We'll wait until everything's settled down and we'll put you into rehab before we do the operation. So if you could add that flavor to Priya's question, it'd be great.
1: Yeah, definitely. And so I think that comes back to having an efficient use of resources and expertise. And so, as I said, some people will ultimately need surgery, but they might be on a waiting list for a bit of time. And so the best thing for the surgeon is for these people to do some rehab, get the swelling in their knee down, have as strong of, you know, knee muscles, whether that's the quadriceps or muscles in the thigh, in the front of the tire, the

0: back of the thigh to be as strong as possible before the surgery so that we know that they will actually do better after the surgery. But for some of these people, they may actually be doing well enough that they avoid surgery. So it's not about, you know, getting less job for surgeons. They will still have plenty of job. It's more about using that time and those resources while people are on the waiting list to try rehabilitation and get high value care and potentially, yes, reduce some of the surgery rates or make sure that those who do get surgeries are the right patients that are getting surgery at the right time with the right professional, which is the surgeon.
1: Marco, thank you very much for joining us.
0: Thank you for having me.
1: Dr. Marco Dubé is a physiotherapist and postdoctoral research fellow at La Trobe University's Sport and Exercise Medicine Research Centre.
2: And Norman, can I just say, a lot of patients say to me, Priya, I'll never ski again unless I get the surgery. And that is a myth.
1: It is a myth.
2: If you do the rehab, you may still go down those slopes.
1: I've got a good friend who has bilateral ACL ruptures and never had them operated on. And
2: there you go.
1: She skis very well.
2: There you go. On ABC Radio National, you're listening to The Health Report.
1: So Priya, now to a topic that I find sometimes difficult to cover because I find the research in the area quite hard. I don't know about you in this area, you probably see a lot of people with eating disorders. And I'll just declare my position before we come to our interview in the research. It drives me nuts because the quality of research in eating disorders and treatments is crap. The only thing that, and we'll see whether or not our guest disagrees with me, in my reading of it, the one thing that works is family therapy. And we're not going to talk about family therapy today. But there was a good randomized trial in Sweden of a digital technology and a multiple interventions in terms of behavior, which was slammed by the eating disorder community. And paradoxically, what we're going to talk about just now is digital interventions like CBT online and various other things. We'll find out exactly what. And it turns out the digital interventions are showing some promise, which is great news.
2: It is great news, and I do see a lot in this space, Norman, because I've done additional training. So I do quite like working in this space with patients, but it can be a tricky place to get support, to actually access subspecialised psychologists and dietitians. So if there is potentially evidence for these digital interventions, it may be a game changer.
1: So our guest is Associate Professor Jake Lenarden, who's in the Department of Psychology at Deakin University. And what he and his group have done is a review of the evidence. It's the second one they've done over the last few years into digital interventions for eating disorders. Welcome to the Health Report, Jake.
3: Thank you so much for having me. I really appreciate it.
1: Just bring me up to date here with my cynical approach to this, that family therapy is the only thing that's known to work. A lot of your digital interventions focus on cognitive behavioral therapy.
3: Correct, yes. And the reason for that is because CBT is very easily transferable to a digital format. And you're right in that family therapy is one of the evidence-based effective treatments we have, but it's not the only one. It's particularly well-suited for younger people, but for adults, what we tend to find is that CBT is the clear standout, particularly for the treatments of disorders of recurrent binge eating. Not as much for anorexia nervosa. We're still trying to figure out what the best approach is for anorexia nervosa, but certainly for bulimia nervosa and binge eating disorder, CBT is the treatment of choice for those disorders.
2: And Jake, it appeared that these digital interventions didn't just help the eating disorder symptoms, but also potentially other mood symptoms like anxiety.
3: Correct. So we found really positive effects on depression, anxiety, there was self-esteem improvements, general quality of life, and general psychiatric distress, which is really promising because it indicates that these tools are potentially a best buy intervention. They don't only help one problem, but they generalize the different problems we see in this patient population.
1: So let's get into the weeds a bit, because there's a lot in here in terms of different interventions.
2: Yes.
1: So let's boil it down. Are they all online cognitive behavioral therapy? We've spoken about this a lot on the Health Report over the years, where it's good for insomnia, it's good for depression. Sometimes it's supervised by a therapist, sometimes not. And were they just for binge eating disorders and just for people who would be classified as adults?
3: We did include any type of digital intervention. So what we captured in our review was internet and web-based programs, smartphone applications, and also chatbots, which are kind of increasingly used.
1: So chatbots meaning an AI person who has a chat with you?
3: Not quite a ChatGPT, but a chatbot that is rule-based and simulates a conversation based on predefined scripts and conversational tones. So what we did see was the vast majority of trials used the CBT intervention, mindfulness approaches, and there was also acceptance and commitment, so that newer wave of the CBTs. And there was also some dissonance approaches, intervention and treat.
1: So just decode that for us. I'm not sure I understand what's going on psychologically.
3: The internalization is the extent to which a person believes that being thin or of a particular body weight is equated with success, happiness, and self-esteem. So the extent to which someone internalizes this idealized body type, that is one of the key determinants of symptoms of eating disorder. So if we're able to disrupt that internalization and essentially get people to believe that being thin or being muscular does not equate to being a good person, then it tends to have downstream effects on eating disorder symptoms. So that's one of the key targets that is emerging in treatment programs for eating disorders. And we did capture a couple of trials that utilize that approach with some promising effects as well.
2: So for people listening, is this at the place now, Jake, where someone might actually be referred to a digital intervention, or is there still the need for caution, and do we need more evidence and to know which programs are actually safe and well regulated?
3: It's a great question, and I think the answer is a bit of both. There is some national rollout in Australia of digital interventions, particularly in a first step in the management of eating disorders. So there's some great work being done in the Inside Out Institute in Sydney, who have credible internet programs that are implemented at scale for people with eating disorders. But at the same time, there also needs to be a little bit of caution, because we've also done some previous analyses in separate publications that have looked at the rate of harms or adverse events in digital interventions for mental health more broadly. And we did find that at nearly 10% do experience some adverse events and harms associated with these tools.
1: Such as
3: deterioration in symptoms. So people get worse, for example. People feel overly reliant, and it increases a bit of tension and anxiety in their everyday life. We don't typically see severe adverse events.
1: We'll come to how consumers might choose these in a moment, but let's get a sense of, they're not head-to-head studies, you're not comparing one to another, but what were the features of ones that had a bigger effect, and how long did the effect last? Because I noticed that the effects didn't last that long in some of these interventions.
3: Correct. And we don't have any evidence that one particular modality is more effective than another.
1: There are some online programs, say for depression, where the risks may be high and you have a therapist, a psychologist, supervising or monitoring what's going on so that they can intervene if there's something going astray. Did many have that intervention? And my understanding is that in CBT online, that can be associated with better outcomes.
3: The offering of human support and guidance from trained professional, that's consistently shown to be associated with better and stronger effects. And we think the reason for that is because it has that sense of accountability, greater engagement, instilling motivation to change. Whereas people who do the program by themselves and it's self-directed, that tends to produce much higher dropout rates earlier on. And as a result, people don't derive the benefit that they would otherwise.
1: So how long does this benefit last?
3: There were some trials that had as long as 1 year follow-up, and they found sustained benefits over 12 months' time, although I will note that the effect does diminish over time.
2: So if someone's thinking about using a program like this, what are they looking for?
3: Well, they're looking for one that is clearly evidence-based, because at the moment there are so many different apps on the market that are touted as eating disorder recovery, but they really don't have any evidence behind it.
1: So my understanding is, but it's more anorexia nervosa, and we're predominantly talking about binge eating disorders, is that some of these apps lie and are actually designed to encourage eating disorders.
3: Correct. And there's been systematic analyses on that. And you're absolutely right. There were some that were coded as being actually harmful and reinforcing extreme dieting and weight loss beliefs, which we know are a primary trigger and maintenance factor for eating disorders. But you're also correct in that these tools that we have at the moment, there's really not much evidence that they're appropriate for anorexia nervosa. So what we are talking about, binge eating disorder is the illness that is most receptive to digital interventions. Bulimia nervosa is, to a lesser extent.
1: But coming back to Priya's question, what you head to the Inside Out website? I mean, how do you find these? Because some of them will want to take your money.
3: Yeah, it's a good question. I'm not affiliated with Inside Out, so I can't speak on behalf of them. But my understanding is that they do offer free.

0: free programs. For users out there, please do find a credible program that has some research support behind it, especially probably behind a university that has developed the program, because that usually has some evidence supporting its use.
1: Jake, thank you.
0: Thank you for having me.
1: That was Associate Professor Jake Lunardon, who's in the School of Psychology at Deakin University.
2: On ABC Radio National, you're with the Health Report. And I'm going to leave you now with Tegan Taylor for What's That Rash?
3: So, Norman, we had a Mother's Day picnic on the weekend and my nephew told me a joke that I would like to share with you. What musical instrument does a doctor play?
1: I don't know. What musical instrument does a doctor play?
3: The organ. I thought it was so cute. My first thought was like, I can't wait to tell Norman.
1: Very good. Very good. I'm chuckling internally. You know,
3: sure.
1: I'm having a big chuckle.
3: You're playing your internal organs. Yes,
1: yeah,
3: fair.
1: That's right. Yeah.
3: And it has absolutely no bearing on this week's topic of What's That Rash?
1: Which is on progressive exercise. This is the podcast where we answer the health questions that simply everyone's asking.
3: So Ryan has emailed us to talk about progression in exercise. Ryan says, I've heard you mention progression in exercise a few times now. I understand the concept, but there must be a limit. Ryan says, I'm in my mid-40s and I'm past any desire to look like a bodybuilder. At the moment, I naturally diversify my exercises in order to stay interested and motivated. Can you rest the progression by doing another exercise for a few weeks and then picking up the weights again? Ryan says, I'm too old to grow a thick neck, but if I don't exercise for about a month, it's hard to get out of bed. Am I wasting my time throwing the same weight around for too long?
1: Good
3: incredible
1: question.
3: Questions, Ryan. Yep. I love this. So we will definitely touch on each of the parts of Ryan's question, but broadly, Norman, progressive exercise, what are we talking about here?
1: We're talking about exercise where as an exercise or an activity becomes easier to do, you make it harder as time goes on. So, for example, if you've not done any exercise and you're getting up off the proverbial couch and you decide to go for a 20-minute walk along the flat and you find that you get a little bit breathless, after a couple of weeks you won't be so breathless. So you might want to do your 20-minute walk in 15, or you do a 30-minute walk, or you add some hills and stairs so that you stay as breathless as you could remember after getting off the bench. And with weights, we can get into the weeds with this a little bit, but with weights, it means when you start off doing weight training and it's getting easier over a period of time, you increase the weights so that you're using the same effort, if you like, with higher weights in terms of building up either muscle bulk or muscle strength.
3: So we're sort of talking about two potential avenues here. You can build up your cardiovascular strength or fitness.
1: Yes.
3: So let's say I do a couch to 5K, or I'm training for a marathon and I'm progressively getting my cardiovascular endurance higher. Or, and it's probably both of the things at the same time, I'm working on building my muscle strength and endurance and size up.
1: That's right.
3: But it's the same kind of ladder.
1: Yeah, it's increasing the workload. So to use gym terminology, let's say you start off doing biceps exercises with 3 kilo weights. After a couple of weeks, you might go up to 4 kilo weights, then 5 and so on, and then you move up. But another way that's progressive is you might be doing 13 reps at 4 kilos, and then you go up to 20 reps. And so there's this big debate in the progressive exercise community, which counts more, reps or increasing the weight?
3: So I think today we'll focus a bit more on resistance training, i.e. weight training and building muscle.
1: And before you do that, good point, but most resistance training is aerobic as well. So just try doing, say, 15 squats, particularly if you're holding a weight. You're going to be pretty breathless at the end of that. So there's
3: I'm blowing pretty hard at the end of a set of heavy lifts.
1: Yeah, there's plenty of weight training where you get both here. So you shouldn't think of it just as muscles. You're exercising your heart as well. I interrupted you, but you're going to give us some fascinating history here, as you always do.
3: Well, I want to ask you a question. This is something that I feel like we maybe don't appreciate how much medicine has changed in quite a short period of time. So if you were having an orthopedic surgery these days, how long would you typically spend in hospital recovering after that?
1: Well, they're down to same-day knee replacements.
3: Right. In the 40s, it was like 6 to 9 months. And if you remember anything about the 1940s, it was a time where a lot of people were having orthopaedic surgeries because they were returned soldiers. So it was a time when there was a lot of demand for reconstructive and orthopaedic surgery. And there was this huge backlog as these soldiers were coming back. This is in the States. Were coming back from war, and then they've had these long waiting lists to be treated because people were in hospital for such a long time. And there was a doctor who was doing the rounds at that time, Thomas DeLorme, and he thought it wasn't the doctor shortage that was causing the backlog. It was this need for a more efficient rehabilitation scheme. Because at the time, rehab basically looked like rest, heat, and high repetitions of exercises with very little resistance. And the idea behind them was just to get the blood back into the muscle rather than building the muscle itself.
1: Because there was a theory then that if actually if you worked too hard, it was bad for your heart.
3: Well, it's funny because that was the saying of a very famous media doctor, Norman. He was a syndicated newspaper columnist. We're talking about Dr. William Brady. And he said, yeah, extreme effort was no good in exercise for the heart and just for, like in general. It wasn't seen to be healthy.
1: Yeah, and the whole idea was it was good to go to bed.
3: Look, you know, I'm not going to argue with that. However, it seems that the evidence is not in my favour because this man, Thomas DeLorme, came along and his backstory was that he had had rheumatic fever when he was a kid. And he was sent to bed, like you said, and he lost a lot of muscle in that time and got very, very underweight and thin and weak. But while he was lying in bed, he was reading Strength and Health magazine, which at that time in the 20s and 30s was, you know...
1: It's like Charles Atlas, you know, don't be a 90-pound weakling and have people kick sand in your face.
3: Yeah, those like flexing men with their big biceps. So DeLorme was like, yes, this is my future. I want to be a flexing bicep man. And so when he got out of bed after being sufficiently rehabilitated from rheumatic fever, and he was told because of that, that his heart was weak and that he wouldn't be able to do a lot of exercise at any point in his life. And he pretty much set out to prove his doctors wrong and became a doctor himself and got super into weightlifting. He was bench pressing, he was deadlifting, he was breaking all sorts of records. He was from Alabama and one of the local newspapers dubbed him Bama Hercules because of how he looked.
1: DeLorme was ripped.
3: It was certainly ripped. So basically, this is what he's sort of entering the medical profession with as his history, his own experience of rehabbing himself. And then he's seeing this backlog of people with injuries, realizing that the sort of rehab exercises they were doing didn't kind of gel with what his experience had been. And so he started trying to give people heavier exercises to do instead and started getting good results. And it's fascinating to sort of see what he came up with and realize if you've ever done a session with a personal trainer or a weights class or asked ChatGPT to design you a weights program.
1: It's exactly what DeLorme did all these years ago.
3: It's basically that. It's three rounds of about 10 reps and add weight as you get stronger. It's crazy to me because I love going and lifting up heavy things and putting them down again. The stuff he was developing in the 40s and 50s is still what we're using today.
1: And it's been supplemented by more active research, which is good. And it's shown that it's actually not bad for the heart. It's pretty good for the heart.
3: Actually, I need to add one more thing. So the reason we call it progressive resistance exercise is because the idea of heavy weightlifting was a bit scary for people at the time because they'd been warned off it by the media doctor. It was actually his wife, Eleanor, who coined the term, which I love. She's a woman in STEM. She's a woman in spin. Here we are. That's why we call it that now.
1: Amazing. So we've got evidence, though, that it does work beyond DeLorme's own work. You know, if you are a lifelong exerciser, you delay the onset of chronic disease. Your muscles are highly metabolic tissue. They are involved in keeping insulin efficient. And when insulin starts to become inefficient and there's resistance to insulin, you get your blood pressure going up, you deposit fat, you increase the risk of diabetes. There's also muscle crosstalk, which is increasingly recognised as that muscles talk to your gut. Muscles are actually endocrine organs. They produce hormones. Anyway, muscle strength is incredibly important. All-cause mortality goes down, keeps your blood pressure down, your blood sugar down, and our muscle mass decreases steadily per decade after the age of 30. So that is a track, if you do nothing about it, to frailty and premature death.
3: What do we know about maintaining a baseline as your body's aging versus kind of kicking it up a notch and building strength progressively?
1: The answer is not a lot. So if Ryan is doing some exercise with weights, then that's better than not doing exercise at all. There is a little bit of evidence that once you reach a plateau with the exercise that you're doing, your muscles will start to lose mass even though that you're still doing that

0: exercise. So it's better than not doing it, but you reach a plateau. And if you want to actually maintain and increase your muscle strength as you get older rather than allowing it to decrease, you've actually got to do it progressively. And this brings in the issue, which is to some extent what Ryan was alluding to, which is, do you really need to add on weight or can you increase the reps? So they've done studies where they've compared progressive exercise, progressive resistant exercise, where you progress in terms of the weights that you're using, so your same number of reps, but you're increasing the weights, versus keeping the weight static, but increasing the number of reps. And this is actually going to exhaustion, where you're really tiring out your muscles rather than just saying, I've done 10, I'm happy, I can go back and get a cup of coffee now. The idea here is that you actually are doing 10 reps where at the end of, say, three sets of 10, you're finding it hard to exercise that muscle group again because you've gone to exhaustion. And that seems to be the key. And you can do it via reps or weights, and it looks as though there's very little difference between the two. Possibly a little bit of bias towards progressing with weights, but if you increase the reps and you're doing it to exhaustion, you're going to get the same sort of effect.
1: It's funny that someone like Ryan is asking us this question, because I think Ryan is probably an outlier in the fact that he's getting to a stage where he's not sure how to progress further. What we know is that most Australians don't meet the physical activity requirements. So for most of us, this conversation is about starting where you are and then progressing from there. But if you're Ryan and you've already kind of progressed a lot, where is that end point? Like, surely you're not going to get to a stage where you're like lifting, you just keep adding a couple of kilos a week until you're lifting like 1,000 kilos, because that's just not possible.
0: No, you're not necessarily going to get to that point. But this is where variety counts as well. Ryan talks about variety, and I think he's right in the sense that he's doing variety because he gets bored doing one kind of exercise. And it's like whenever we talk about exercise, is it better in the morning, better at night, what have you? It's better whichever way that you can sustain it. And if Ryan were to do nothing else than just sustain the amount of exercise he's doing at the moment with weights and varying it, he'll be in pretty good shape, but he could be in better shape if he actually did it more progressively. And of course, you're going to reach a limit. And the question is, how many times a week do you do it? Do you have rest days in between? There are all sorts of technical things that if you're really working hard to get yourself up to a high level of fitness and muscle definition, then you would work on. But for average fitness, just make it a little bit harder over a period of time is going to be the right thing to do.
1: It's never going to be a linear curve though, is it? I wonder what kind of studies there could have been on this, because even our most elite sports people aren't always progressing in this linear fashion.
0: No, but they lose strength, you lose cardiovascular fitness, and you've got to build it back up again if you actually give it up for a while. And I don't think these elite athletes give it up completely. They're just not at that level of intensity. And they've got these controlled programs, which have been fairly well studied and attached to nutrition. So, which is the other side of this, which is you really can't talk about muscle building without making sure that you are on a diet with adequate protein intake, for example, so that when you're building up muscle, you're actually feeding that muscle with protein, which doesn't mean vast amounts of protein shakes. It just means that you're thinking about protein during the day. So this is not just about muscle training.
1: I guess it depends on what your goals are. If your goals are to have a thick neck, in Ryan's words, then maybe you train that specifically. But if it is, as I suspect, just wanting to keep your body as healthy as you can, to live as long as you can, to have a life that is functional and has ease in it, that like Ryan says, that you can get out of bed in the morning without pain, I wonder if we run the risk of overthinking this a bit. Like you say, Norman, do the exercise that you can do consistently and eat well, and kind of don't sweat the small stuff.
0: Just build it up. I mean, there are certain exercises that you really want to be able to do and do easily, such as squats. Squats help you get up from a sitting position, and you want to be really fit and strong with squats. You probably do want to be doing some push-ups, because if you fall over or you go down to ground level, you want to be able to push yourself up and get up. So there's some of these exercises where I just don't think you can give up on doing a bit of work.
1: So bottom line for Ryan,
0: do the work, Ryan, keep the variety up, but you know, you don't have to look like Charles Atlas.
1: But if you want to, I endorse that because...
0: Have you got a thing about Charles Atlas, have you?
1: No, I just think it would be fun to recreate one of those old-time

0: Emmy magazine covers just because it's fun. You have to wear a leopard skin though.
1: You do, and you have to go down to the beach and kick somebody in the face.
0: Ryan, thank you so much for the question. We love that you asked it. I hope that you're in the gym right now lifting a slightly heavier weight than you lifted last week. If you want to email us, you can. Our email address is thatrash@abc.net.au.
1: And we'll see you next time.

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1: Restoration Australia.
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4: Good morning, this is ABC News. I'm Garrett Mundy. US Secretary of State Marco Rubio has warned Iran President Donald Trump has a plan B ready if Tehran refuses to reopen the Strait of Hormuz. Speaking in Sweden at a meeting of NATO foreign ministers, Mr. Rubio says there's been some progress in peace talks with Iran, but he rejected any idea of a maritime tolling system on the strait. That comes after Iran proposed charging tolls on ships transiting the waterway, a practice that would breach international maritime laws. Mr. Rubio says while he remains hopeful of a peace deal being reached, Washington is prepared to take further military action if necessary.
5: We all would love to see an agreement with Iran in which the straits are open and they abandon their nuclear ambitions and so forth. That's what we would all hope for, and that's what we're going to continue to work on. But we also have to have a plan B, and plan B is, what if Iran refuses to open the straits? What if Iran decides we refuse to open the straits, we're going to own the straits, and we're going to charge tolls for it? At that point, something has to be done about it.
4: Australia has joined the UK, France and other nations in pressing Israel to stop its takeover of the occupied West Bank. Global Affairs editor Laura Tingle reports from Jerusalem.
6: While settler violence is the most visible sign of increasing Israeli incursions into the occupied West Bank, Israel has also escalated its land grab and measures to cripple the Palestinian economy, moves which ministers openly declare are designed to lead to annexation and the forced displacement of Palestinians. Overnight, Australia joined eight other countries condemning these actions as serious breaches of international law, urging businesses not to bid for construction work in the settlements. The statement also calls on Israel to lift tight restrictions on the Palestinian Authority and West Bank economy, which are making it increasingly impossible for Palestinians to make a living or keep services running. Laura Tingle, ABC News, Jerusalem.
4: The ABC can reveal Australia's spy agency issued its annual holiday threat assessment less than 2 weeks before the terrorist attack at Bondi Beach, but did not identify heightened risks to the Jewish festival despite earlier declaring anti-Semitism as a top threat to life. ASIO's advice was circulated days after a Jewish security organisation warned police of a heightened terrorism risk at the Hanukkah by the Sea event at Bondi. Director General Mike Burgess is expected to face questions at the Royal Commission hearings next week about security preparations for Hanukkah events. A Queensland man has been charged after an anti-terrorism investigation for allegedly encouraging acts of violence online. Joshua McIntosh reports.
7: Counter-terrorism authorities yesterday executed a search warrant in Bowenville, southwest of Dalby, and charged a 48-year-old man. It's alleged he used an encrypted social media platform to encourage acts of violence against political institutions. The 48-year-old allegedly encouraged others to carry out acts of politically motivated violence in Australia and overseas. He's been charged with one count of using a carriage service to menace, harass or cause offence, which carries a maximum penalty of 5 years in jail. The man's due to appear before Warwick Magistrates Court today.
4: A diphtheria vaccination program is underway in WA as the number of infections continues to climb. The Department of Health is calling for the federal government to fund the vaccination program and antibiotic treatments. WA's Director of Communicable Disease Control, Dr. Paul Armstrong, says the program should focus on the Kimberley, Pilbara and Goldfields.
8: We've probably got around 18,000 people in those three regions, Aboriginal people, who are the ones that are at the highest risk. And there's a lot more other non-Aboriginal people, of course, in those regions.
4: In sport, Fremantle has recorded a club record 10th AFL win with victory over St Kilda in Perth, while Richmond downed Essendon at the MCG to continue round 11. Clint Wilden reports.
9: After an arm wrestle for three quarters,

0: as the Dockers kicked 6 of the final 7 goals of the game to move back on top of the AFL ladder. Murphy Reid was outstanding with 30 touches and a goal. Shea Bolton put forward claims for both mark and goal of the year, and Jai Amos kicked 4 goals. Richmond won the annual Dreamtime at the G match, picking up their second win of the year with an 18-point victory over Essendon. Brad Scott's team is now bottom of the ladder. Both teams' injury woes have increased. 3 players were taken to hospital. Bomber Andrew McGrath with a broken jaw and Archer May with a rib injury, while Tiger Tom Lynch went after the game. He had copped a knock to the larynx.
1: Saturday's weather, showers and the chance of a thunderstorm over the far northwest Kimberley and eastern parts of the South Interior and Eucla. Light morning showers or drizzle for the southeast coastal districts and remaining coastal Eucla. And some possible morning frost or fog over inland parts of the southwest Land Division and southwest Goldfields. Mostly sunny in Perth, some frost about the hills early this morning. Light winds and a top of 18 degrees. Right now in the city, it's 7.8 degrees. ABC News.
0: Fresh off a win, the Eagles are out to ruin today's Pendlebury party. Don't miss a moment of the milestone match from 2 o'clock on 102.5 ABC Perth, ABC WA, Sport Digital and ABC Listen.
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3: With me, Amber Cunningham. Good morning. And if you are still in bed, stay there. It's pretty cold. Get the dog in there, or the cat, or a guinea pig. Snuggle down. Don't go anywhere, maybe apart from maybe put the kettle on. Before we wake up too fully, contemplate this. Have you ever found a text or a person or a song even that has given you a kind of roadmap for life, words to live by, if you will? I haven't. So if you have, I'll be a bit jealous and maybe I can steal yours. Maybe I could copy you. The sort of thing that might inspire you to get a tattoo of some words if you were a tattooing sort of person. And let's face it, so common as to be almost unremarkable these days, unless perhaps it's on a priest and a lady priest at that. Oh, my goodness. Words to live by after 8. Before that, the herrings were biting this week for the Coxingham fam. Wreckfish West on What's Biting shortly, and Chris Binns from The Waves and our neighbourhood notice board coming up after 6:30. If you've got something that needs pinning on there, you know what to do. You need to text the details through on 0437 221025. Get them in early, then I get to read them.
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3: With David Caston. Good morning, sir. Good. Thanks for joining
4: good
3: us.
4: Good morning, Amber. What a pleasure. What an absolute thrill to
3: you're
4: be
3: on the
4: sitting
3: at Saturday brekkie bus.
4: Sitting across from you.
3: Oh, in, stop.
4: In the radio studio. Look, filling in for the wonderful Asher Couch.
3: That's right.
4: Yes, who is on leave. Amber, I'm hoping that by the end of proceedings today, and I know it's not kosher to award oneself a nickname, but look, if I'm a substitute and I need to work successfully for 1 week, so I'd like to be known as Timu Asher. If
3: Team Asher?
4: Timu.
3: Timu.
4: Timu Asher. I'm a substitute and I need to work just for 1 week. Just
3: cheap
4: for 1 week.
3: Version. He's only going to last for a week. He looks it. A little bit synthetic. Yeah, Asher's definitely all the vegan, wholesome things. Dave's looking pretty sharp. He's not wearing any unnatural fibres. How's the weather looking?
4: Oh, it's a bit nippy at the moment, isn't it? But it's set to be a glorious day. Mostly sunny today with light winds here in Perth. We'll be heading for a top of 18 degrees in the early to mid-afternoon. And tomorrow, rinse and repeat. Light winds, mostly sunny, a top of 21 right now. 8.5 in the city. Apparently it feels like 5.5.
3: There you go. Mm. Have you ever investigated the feels like?
4: Yeah, I don't. That seems to be quite nebulous. What does it feel like?
3: Like it's what a man in the shade in this weather would feel like, standing on one leg, perhaps listening to Kylie Minogue. I don't know. Like
4: Kylie Minogue.
3: Yes.
4: That's the metric then, is it? Standing
3: that's
4: on
3: the
4: one
3: metric.
4: Leg.
3: A man standing on one leg under the shade of a tree, listening to his, what is it? What were they called? Walkman.
4: Walkman.
3: Size of a small microwave. Yeah, that's beautiful. So next we've got this.
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3: And you've had the power. The power has been bequeathed to you choose a theme.
4: Look, the red mist has descended. wow. What a position of power I am in. Look, the Saturday Sounds theme today is, well, let me preface this by saying it was a big evening in Perth last night.
3: Yes.
4: Not just for sports ball fans who were celebrating the record 10th win in a row by yon Fremantle Dockers, but also for fans of New Zealand prog rockers Split Enz.
3: Prog rock?

0: Well, art rock?
1: Art rock.
0: Okay, art rock. Sorry.
1: Sorry.
0: Sorry, people.
1: I mean, Emerson, Lake and Palmer would have just turned in their graves if they're still alive.
0: There's one left.
1: There
0: is one left.
1: Robert Palmer.
0: May he rest in peace.
1: Robert Palmer's not dead, is he?
0: Robert Palmer is, but Carl Palmer of Emerson, Lake and Palmer is still alive.
1: Oh, no.
0: Yes.
1: Wildly Googling now.
0: Look,
1: it's not like I don't believe you.
0: The rumours are true. Within 5 seconds, Amber Cunningham has...
1: 2003.
0: Sidetracked me. Robert Palmer was a legend, as
1: he
0: is
1: was.
0: Carl Palmer, who is still a legend.
1: Carla Palmer.
0: But we're talking about Split Enz, who came to town last night and played their first Perth gig in 20 years. So you, dear listener, did you go? Are you basking in the afterglow of all of those hits? I see Red, Message to My Girl, History Never Repeats. Today's Saturday Sound theme is New Zealand.
1: Yeah.
0: I know it's very broad, but why not?
1: Yeah.
0: What's your favourite song that originates from New Zealand, from a band or a performer, or is New Zealand adjacent? Perhaps one band member is from New Zealand. I'll take that. What's your favourite New Zealand-esque song? And even better, perhaps connect your New Zealand song to a memory of a New Zealand experience that you hold dear.
1: Yeah, that's a good idea.
0: What do you reckon?
1: There's one about a sheepdog. I'm not sure about that.
0: Oh,
1: you had
0: slice of heaven. Is that the one we're talking about?
1: Could you please explain why you're allowed to have a Kiwi accent?
0: Look, it's so indulgent. I spent almost 10 years of my childhood in New Zealand and arrived in sunny Perth at the age of 11.
1: With clipped vowels.
0: With clipped vowels. I spoke like this for a good 6 months.
1: Okay.
0: And then, as happens when you're 11, I just blended in.
1: Ricky Baker.
0: Yes. It's like accent camouflage, isn't it? And I just
1: so
0: blended in and
1: it.
0: sounded like this from 6 months in.
1: There you go.
0: Mm.
1: Yes. And so you've chosen a little snippet of a song that was high on the radar for us as being a brilliant Kiwi tune.
0: Yes, yes. It's from a crew known as the Otara Millionaires Club, which is kind of ironically named. Otara is a suburb of Auckland that is traditionally known for its working class values.
1: Yes.
0: Not many millionaires there. Maybe that's changed today. But it's OMC and a song called How Bizarre.
1: Nice.
2: Jumped into the Chevy, headed for big lights. Want to know the rest, hey? By the rights, how bizarre. How bizarre, how bizarre.
1: Ooh, baby. That's just a little taste of the kind of tunes that came out of that gorgeous island. I love that place.
0: Yes, it's such a beautiful place.
1: It's stunning.
0: Isn't it? And there's so much reggae and dub that's come out of New Zealand over the years as well. So, look, I don't mean to, you know, influence people's decisions. But, let's see what comes back to us via the texts.
1: Go nuts. New Zealand is your theme for Saturday Sounds.
0: Thanks,
1: Amber. Go crazy. Thanks, Dave. Before we get to fishing and surfing, here's Toto. Oh, God, someone's going to hate me for this.

0: Toto there with Hold the Line, and our theme for Saturday Sounds is songs out of New Zealand on account of the fact that Splatoons were in town last night doing their thing. Drew says, good morning, team. How about Big Runga Sway My Way? Great tune. The Doctor in TARDIS, good morning, from Narrogin, says it's pretty cold there. Yeah, it is. It's -1 and apparently it feels like -4. In Narrogin, that at least was the forecast. Morning, Annie. And what else have we got song-wise? That'll do for now. Oh, Lady Hawk for Beck in Scarborough, My Delirium. So New Zealand is your theme for Saturday Sounds. Fishing is next.
1: Mark Gibson for breakfast.
2: It just does beg that question, doesn't it? 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
1: Mornings with Nadia Mitsopoulos.
3: Now I'm going to reveal the new power that will be given to WA's Building Commissioner to better help and protect customers when things go belly up.
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0: With Mason McHutchinson. Good morning, sir.
5: Good morning, Amber. How are you?
0: I'm nervous about your song choice, I've got to tell you.
5: I don't need to be nervous.
0: Is Jared Lawford's gone and he was keeping the tone pretty high there and things are just like going out of control. Anyway, I'm actually nervous in a very excited way because anyone who's not awake yet is certainly going to be awake after they've heard that. How's the fishing off the boats looking this morning?
5: Yeah, the boats have been great. The Metro has been blessed with some absolute wonderful weather this week, which is amazing. And the crews have been managing to take the most out of that weather and get out to the Trent, which is a good steam offshore, and now to get some storage fish and even land a mako shark out there, which is quite interesting. And back closer in towards Rottnest Island, the towers have held a few kingfish, sambos as usual, and majority getting jigs and baits, getting them to get the work done. And trolling for mackerel has been steady with a few reports on the back of the 3 mile and up towards Two Rocks, with striped tuna being mixed in and kicking around as well. But getting them to eat can be a bit of a challenge. People have been seeing them on the sounders, but trolling divers and skirts and stuff like that have been a bit of a challenge for many, we've heard. And boats game off the tackles, fringing reefs, stragglers and all those zones, pulled good 50-centimetre tailor and the odd rat kingfish on lure as well. So that's very exciting. And closer inshore, even squid and whiting at Cottesloe have been getting bigger and coming to the colder days, which is really exciting for those smaller tinny fishes. And the river has fished fairly slowly for flathead and flounder, but the crew's still putting in the work on the tide chains with good current moving through the river. Has been able to get around a good few greenback tailor. And the smaller brim in the upper reaches on hard bodies have been hard to come by, but many having success pushing into bait fishing. So the weekend looking lovely and inviting for the boats. I hope the people are getting them out the driveway and onto the water.
0: And earth grabbers.
5: Yeah, the earth grabbers have had a sensational week.
0: For yes.
5: Earth grabbers. It's been amazing. Yeah. Our beaches have been alive with salmon catches from Hillary's to Coburn, with good numbers of herring being the driver, which is really exciting to see. The no big schools are really hit our shores. We've seen a few pop up, but they haven't hit us sort of like the south coast. But soaking lures and muleys have been able to get fish up to 80 centimetres, which is quite nice. And the tailor and the wash around trigging yanchep have been steady, with the odd skippy and tarwan mixed in as well. Mulloway have eased off, with many having more success a few hours north and south of the city. But afternoon and morning snapper has been going crazy. Those being able to get them on casts and people droning baits 250, 300 metres have just had insane sessions on snapper, which is great to see. North Beach Jetty and the marina rock walls have held squid, skippy and good herring, the odd tailor and squid as well. The swan has been fairly slow on the flatfish front in terms of your flounder and flathead, but plenty of brim have been kicking around the upper reaches around Mayland and Ascot, which is good to see. And with the weather cooling down in a couple of months, many are looking into getting to those winter greenbacks, which is quite exciting.
0: So tell me, you get the brief. The brief is songs from New Zealand. Do you already know this tune that you picked today because you've met Satan or something?
5: I guess it gives you a good idea of where our minds were on the, what was it? It was the Friday morning.
0: So this was a team choice.
5: I look across and I sort of think out loud and I pop the question and go, oh, what's a good song from New Zealand? And, you know, a few get thrown around and I go, oh, Alien Weaponry is from New Zealand.
0: Alien Weaponry. Is that what they're called?
5: Yeah.
0: Okay.
5: Yeah.
0: Can you describe that? Did you see the image that accompanied this song?
5: I believe it's, I don't really know how to describe it.
0: Satanic, Mason, is how you describe it. It's satanic. It's the devil. This is music for the devil, from the devil, by the devil. And we don't understand it. We did get a translate. It's kind of a battle cry, though, isn't it? It's a death metal battle cry, yeah?
5: Yeah.
0: Yeah. You just, I can imagine you guys go, oh my God, we're going to put this on the ABC. And you're going to, like, you're going to kill a bunch of pensioners with this.
5: Oh, I think it'll jumpstart their weekend. And for those getting out fishing, okay. I think there's nothing more, really, for me, I guess, poetic to some extent, going out on the boat listening to this song.
0: Okay. You're a legend. Thank you, Mason.
5: No problem at all.
0: Here it is. Kai Tangata from Alien. What are they? Alien what?
5: Alien Weaponry.
0: Alien Weaponry. Have a good week. See you, buddy.
5: You too. Bye-bye.

0: Oh my goodness, we actually gave you the nice part of it. There were parts of that were far too thrashy for my liking.
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0: Good morning, Chris Binns.
2: G'day, g'day.
0: Did you enjoy that little bit of Kiwi death metal?
2: I sure did.
0: You did?
2: That's one way to... I'm with Mason. That's a good
0: You're
2: way
0: with
2: to
0: Mason. Okay. Yeah, cool. Yeah, I thought it was going out on a limb, and I'm not sure if the old regime at Wreckfish West would have had a bar of it. However, you know, new guard coming up, got to let them do what they want to do. And it's also good for us elderly folks, me, not you, to be sort of snapped out of our complacent little places where, you know, the carpenters are on the turntable. Anyway, where are you this morning?
2: I am, I think, back in Yallingup after a very quick up and back to the Cray Pot last night to watch the mighty 10 in a row Fremantle Dockers.
0: Okay. We're home. So you came back last night?
2: Yeah.
0: Drive back down. Oh, okay. I'm so old, that just feels like a dangerous thing to do. This is what you've got to look forward to, Chris Binns.
2: I could have done with some alien weaponry at about 1 a.m. when I was just getting home, just starting to feel a little bit tired.
0: A little bit ticey-posey. Hey, how's the swell looking today?
2: Hey, there are waves.
0: Where did they come from?
2: Right now is the pick of the bunch, though, so... Yeah, if you wanted to surf this weekend, get in your car right now and go and do it because it's as good as it gets right now. Swell drops through the day, all but vanishes tomorrow. So, yeah, this morning, good winds, bit of swell, and, yeah, get out there. Tomorrow afternoon, interestingly, the period jumps up. So you could get lucky late arvo tomorrow and some light northerlies if you were so inclined to maybe go have a look on the south side of Wodgemup. You could do all right for yourself, but this morning's your safe bet. But you probably want to avoid Trigg because the King of the Point is on there this weekend. So the state's best surfers will be in action and probably taking up the best of the bank. So, yeah, we could talk about that if you'd like.
0: Yeah, what's up for grabs there?
2: Well, $10,000 in prize money. It's probably the longest running and most prestigious event in Perth. First edition was in 1980. I was born in 1979, so I guess that means this is the 46th year of it. Yeah, lots of talent. State champ Macklin Flynn will be defending the King of the Point division. His brother Ace.
0: Is his real name Ace?
2: It is, yep. Oh. He'll be trying to win the Prince of the Point. And then your favourites, the Hardy sisters, they'll be chasing both the Princess and the Queen of the Point divisions. But they'll need to overthrow the reigning Queen, which is Yallingup's own Ruby Berry. But yeah, waves for the King of the Point and the state's best surfers slugging it out in Perth. So,
0: and as far as an event goes, is there all the whistles and bells going on with that as far as, you know, food trucks, commentary, speakers, fun,
2: all that good stuff. And they lean into the regal side of it. So generally the winner gets a crown and a cape and all that kind of stuff. It's fantastic.
0: Oh, nice. But you're not there.
2: Not enough pageantry in surfing these days, I
0: think. You would like more of it. Come back with the pageantry.
2: Absolutely.
0: Yeah. I would like it to be more gnarly. Sorry. That was so naughty of me. Now, what about the rest of the world? Are there surfing competitions going on in other oceans?
2: Yes, there's a very big one going on. The WSL Championship Tour is back in action. The New Zealand Pro has been running forever without running at all at Raglan on the North Island, but after a long extended week off, it has just kicked off about a half an hour ago. And yeah, looking at a finals finish tomorrow. And WA's Jack Robinson is very much still in the mix. So, yeah, jump on the WSL's app or anywhere else that you can watch streaming surfing and watch the world's best slug it out in the long left-handers from the land of the long white cloud.
0: Nice, perfect place. Now, before we get to Saturday Sounds, I would imagine that you in your lifetime have seen such a radical change to coverage in surfing competitions with drone footage, yeah?
2: Correct.
0: It blows my mind. Silence. Does it blow your mind too, Chris?
2: Oh, so that was a question, was it?
0: I don't know what it was. It's, what is it? It's 28 minutes past six, Chris. Yeah, cut me some slack.
2: It's great. Drones are good.
0: Okay, so I'm the only drone footage nerd. I swear to God. Like, I think maybe because... So here's the thing, Chris Binns. This is a thing you don't know. I'm married to a helicopter pilot and I met him at Channel 9. So he was the newsroom helicopter pilot. So I have seen footage go from pretty wobbly, you know, things up in those things. And we considered it to be quite smooth back in the day. That they had things called a Schwem lens, which was something on a gimbal. I don't know what a gimbal is, that would stabilise the shot. And when you compare those to – oh, there's my phone. I owe everyone a carton of beer. And when you compare those to the drone footage that we have today, it's just rubbish, the helicopter stuff. So I think it's something that I
2: think you're being a bit harsh on the helicopter pilot camera operator guys, but anyway –
0: It's not their fault. It's just the nature of the beast of being in a, you know, in a machine that's kind of shuddering.
2: 6:28.
0: Really.
2: Do we want to get on with this?
0: Yes.
2: News comes in.
0: Oh, thank God, you know what you're doing. What's your choice?
2: Well, I did really want to pick an OMC or Scribe song from one of Jack McCoy's movies, but seeing as today's theme is inspired by these guys, it's a track from Kai Neville's masterpiece, Surfing Modern Collective. And a section that was shot right here in WA in Yellinger.
0: Juddering,
2: 28.
0: Really.
2: Do we want to get on with this?
0: Yes.
2: Before the news comes in.
0: Oh, thank God you know what you're doing. What's your choice?

0: Coming up after the news, it's Neighbourhood Notice Board time. If you know of an event happening in your community or near you, text through the details on 0437 22 1025, or even better, you can call me on 1300 22 1025 and we'll give them a shout out. It is 6:30, it's news time.
1: Garrett Mundy with ABC News. Good morning. Australian activists detained as part of a Gaza aid flotilla intercepted by Israel will soon make their way home. The 11 Australians are now in Turkey amid accusations from some of the protesters received unacceptable treatment from their captors. Despite video of Israeli Minister Itamar Ben-Gvir taunting the activists, Israel maintains it handled them with sensitivity and his actions are not reflective of the government. One of the Australians, Zach Schofield, says the videos are worrying.
2: Itamar Ben-Gvir's propaganda videos have taken the world by storm, producing, I think, the opposite response from what he intended. You know, he's there parading around prison grounds, explicitly mocking activists. So which side is it?
1: Lebanese health authorities say six paramedics have been killed in two Israeli airstrikes on the south of the country. The ministry says the attacks are violations of international law. The Israeli military says it struck Hezbollah infrastructure sites in one incident and two Hezbollah militants riding motorcycles in another area. More than 3,000 people have been killed in Lebanon since Hezbollah fired at Israel in the opening salvos of a new war on the 2nd of March. NATO's Secretary-General is welcoming US President Donald Trump's commitment to deploy an additional 5,000 troops to Poland, despite some confusion over the pledge. Here's Europe correspondent Catherine Diss.
3: The US has around 10,000 troops stationed on rotation in Poland. In a post on Truth Social, the US President Donald Trump pledged to send an additional 5,000 personnel, dispelling earlier reports he was considering cutting numbers on the ground. But it's still not clear if the troops will be in addition to what's already stationed on the ground. NATO Secretary-General Mark Rutte says the announcement came as a surprise and is separate to an American drawdown of 5,000 troops from Germany following a spat with Chancellor Friedrich Merz. It comes amid a time of rising tensions within the NATO alliance and its lack of support for America's war in Iran. Catherine Diss, ABC News.
1: Russian President Vladimir Putin is vowing to retaliate after claiming a Ukrainian drone attack killed six students sleeping in a dormitory in Russian-controlled Luhansk. The BBC's Steve Rosenberg has more.
4: President Putin called this a terrorist strike. He accused Ukraine of attacking a student dormitory in Starobilsk. That's in Russian-occupied Luhansk region that Moscow claims to have annexed. The Kremlin leader said six people were killed, 39 injured, and 15 were missing. He insisted that there had been no military or intelligence service facilities near the building. Footage published by Russian media shows rescuers sifting through rubble. In a statement, Ukraine's general staff said it had struck the headquarters of a military unit near Starobilsk.
1: A polling analyst says Australia's two-party system is collapsing, with data suggesting the Greens could soon challenge Labor the way One Nation is disrupting the Liberal Party. James Wakelin reports.
5: One Nation's rising popularity has seen voters turning away from the coalition. Polling analyst and former Labor election campaigner Cos Samaras says the results are part of a structural shift away from the two major political parties.
6: It's definitely my view, already collapsed. We are now in a multi-party system.
5: Mr. Samaras says data is showing a change in voting patterns, particularly when people are struggling financially. And while older Liberal voters are moving to One Nation, younger Labor supporters are going to the Greens. He says if the trend holds, the Victorian state election will show a further abandonment of the major parties.
1: In the AFL, Fremantle has surged late to claim a club record 10th consecutive victory with a 30-point win over St Kilda at Perth Stadium. Jai Amos kicked four goals and Pat Voss three as the Dockers moved to the top of the ladder with a 16-8-104 to 11-8-74 victory. Amos told ABC Sport his side is now focused on extending its winning run against reigning Premier Brisbane next weekend.
7: Obviously, there's acknowledgement there that we're playing good footy. That's how we look at it. And even though we won 10 in a row now, we look at it as 1-0. And we've got a big test next week against Brisbane, so it'll be a good challenge.
1: At the MCG, Essendon lost four players to injury in its 18-point defeat to fellow Wooden Spoon contenders Richmond. Saturday's weather, showers and the possible thunderstorm.

0: for the far northwest Kimberley and eastern parts of the South Interior and Eucla. Light morning showers or drizzle for the southeast coastal and remaining coastal Eucla. The chance of some morning frost and fog over inland parts of the southwest Land Division and southwest Goldfields, and windy throughout the day over the northern Gascoyne, Pilbara, Eucla and Interior. Mostly sunny in Perth, a forecast top of 18 degrees right now in the city. It's 6.5. ABC News, it's 25 minutes to 7.
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6: Good morning to you. A couple of things you might like to get out of your jammies and pop on some warm socks and get out of the house. That's next. Preferably you'll be wearing more than warm socks because it's chilly. But a good day for doing interesting things. One of them being a history walk and the other a significant day for families. With a person with cystic fibrosis. After 7, Run for a Reason is happening this weekend, and you'll meet a medical team running to raise funds for their work. Extraordinary people making extraordinary progress in the treatment of blood cancers. If you're running, let me know. I can give your team a shout out. Are you wearing special costumes? The theme for Saturday Sounds this morning is Kiwi, New Zealand, on account of Split Ends being in town last night. And you guys, as per usual, are doing a great job. Glenn in North Perth says the Datsun's MF from hell. You won't be able to play it. I suspect that's because MF stands for something unspeakable. But Glenn says it's a ripping tune. My nod to New Zealand is the song Somebody That I Used to Know, sung by Gautier and the famous Kiwi Kimbra, says Shay. That is a great song. Keith says The World in Union, which was the anthem of the 1991 Rugby World Cup, strongly associated with Kiwi opera singer Kiri Te Kanawa. And Barb says, I believe that dear old late Billy Thorpe was originally from New Zealand. So some people I know, think that I'm crazy would be good, please. Or Barb says, please, I wasn't correcting her. Or from the same era, Dinah Lee and Reet Petit. Ooh, good tune, I must say. I don't recall them having that amazing accent, but it was 60 plus years ago they began their fame. On a side note, we were staying in a city hotel on our first few days in Australia in 1964. There was a lot of screaming in the street outside. It was because Billy Thorpe was performing in the Capitol Theatre near the hotel. Oh, what fun memories. Colin says New Zealand national anthem followed by the haka. Ooh, that's a good idea. Not that I am allowed to influence or cajole in any way, but I do. Jamie in Bull Creek, good morning. Jamie, all is forgiven, says, how about the great New Zealand 80s hit, Are You Old Enough, by Dragon? Why? Just because. Isn't that weird now? You just look at a song and it's called Are You Old Enough and you immediately go, oh, that is so problematic. We live in slightly improved times. Trev in Brentwood says, going to see my baby tonight. Lots of good suggestions there. Keep them coming through on 0437 221025. Neighbourhood Notice Board is coming up after the George Baker selection.

0: George Baker's selection there with Little Green Bag, and Gary from Inglewood points out correctly, can't listen to that without images of Mr. Tarantino popping up. I still haven't seen it. It was just too violent for me back in the day. I wonder if I might be able to brave it. What was that film called? Oh, I can't remember. Tell me, Gary. The theme for Saturday Sounds, New Zealand. Now, 65 Roses Day is an annual event that raises funds for Western Australians living with cystic fibrosis, a genetic condition that affects the respiratory and digestive systems. There's no cure yet, but medical research continues and treatments are advancing. The one-day event was started by Cystic Fibrosis WA 18 years ago. And someone who's been very close to the work of the organisation and 65 Roses Day is Sandy Parsons. Good morning, Sandy. Can I hear birds tweeting where you are?
1: You can. Thank you so much for having me.
0: You're so welcome. Thanks for getting up early. Remind us why it's called 65 Roses. It's the most beautiful story.
1: It is. So back in the 60s, there was a little boy listening to his mother talk about his condition, which was cystic fibrosis, and he thought she was saying 65 roses. So across the world, the rose has been adopted as the fundraising symbol for cystic fibrosis.
0: And it's always a significant day for you, Sandy, an anniversary, right?
1: It is an anniversary. So on 65 Roses Day in 2011, I was in respiratory failure. I probably had maybe 3 weeks to live. And at 9 a.m. that morning, I got the call saying that lungs had been donated, they had been matched to me, and could I make my way to the hospital as soon as possible?
0: What's it like getting that call?
1: Oh, it was just the most amazing feeling, because I was literally clinging to life by my fingernails at that point. And knowing that there was a family out there who, in the middle of their grief, had said yes and was giving the ultimate sacrifice to save a stranger's life was amazing, amazing.
0: What was it like waking up from that operation? Was it instant?
1: Well, I'd gone from a lot of pain from dying to a lot of pain because they had cut me open.
0: Yeah.
1: But, yes, you could tell in my body everything was starting to come back to life again because I could breathe again.
0: Had oxygen.
1: And that makes such a difference. Breathing, so, people don't take it for granted, but it's a magical thing.
0: It really is, having enough breath. I understand you've always had a front row view of the work of Cystic Fibrosis WA that they've been doing. What's your family connection to the organisation?
1: So my family connection is in the early 70s when I was born. My mum was given this diagnosis after years being told, look, you're just a nervous new mum, you're just a nervous new mum, it's okay. And finally, she got given a diagnosis of cystic fibrosis and said, here's digestive enzymes, here's physio, and sent home with very little information. Now, she could barely pronounce the name of this condition, but at least she had a diagnosis. So she thought we were on the right track. A few months later, she came across an article in a newsletter with another child with cystic fibrosis. So she made contact with that family, and that was the Lang family, and they had been gathering families together to form a parent support group. And from that, Cystic Fibrosis Western Australia grew today into an advocacy, a research, a home care support, and being the one-stop shop for people with cystic fibrosis in WA to access help and support.
0: My guest is Sandy Parsons, who's speaking for Cystic Fibrosis WA. It's 65 Roses Day, which is a fundraiser for the organisation. Back then, Sandy, how was the prognosis when you were little? It wasn't great, was it?
1: It wasn't. My mum was given eventually, not in the beginning, she was just told it was a childhood disease initially. So she thought maybe it was something I would grow out of with this treatment plan. But as the visits progressed, she learnt that it was a childhood disease because people weren't making it out of childhood. And I was given, my personal diagnosis was 50% chance that I would make it to 13, which was very generous back then because the average life expectancy was about 7.
0: Yeah. Brutal. How old are you now, if it's not rude to ask?
1: It's not rude to ask. I don't mind sharing my age because I'm defied all the statistics. I am 53.
0: That's so brilliant. Now tell me about 65 Roses Day. When is it? What's happening?
1: So it is The technical day is on Friday, the 29th of May, but in the CBD, there will be roses out and about for early birds because the CBD is a little bit busier on a Thursday before a long weekend. And then on the Friday, 6 to 5 Roses Day proper, you'll find them in shopping centres, at Bunnings. There is a list on the CFWA website. And you might even see some small private fundraisers around with selling roses, like I'm selling roses at my school that I work at. And you can also buy virtual roses from therosegarden.org.au.
0: How brilliant. Sandy, so lovely to have you on board this morning. All the very best to everyone involved with 65 Roses Day. And let's get behind that. If you see someone out selling roses, buy a couple.
1: Please do. Sandy, thank you for having me.
0: Thanks so much for joining me. It is, what is it? It is 13 minutes away from 7 o'clock this morning. And Bold Park, favourite place of many of you, is an urban bushland gem tucked away in City Beach. It's a cracking time of year for a bushwalk, and if you've ever been there, you'll know some of the trails will reward you with amazing views out, all the way out to the Indian Ocean. Now, if you like your bushwalks served up with a serve of history, I suggest you get your boots on, fill up your water bottle and get yourself to Bold Park for 9 a.m. With us on the line from the Friends of Bold Park Community Group is Steve Lofthouse. Good morning, Steve.
2: Good morning, Amber. Thanks for having me.
0: You're very welcome. The Friends are very proactive about sharing their knowledge of Bold Park. Tell us about the guided walk that's happening later this morning.
2: So our walk today, it's focusing on a bit of the local history of Bold Park and some of the surrounding suburbs. So we're going to be walking through the bushland and as we go telling some of the tales of some of the people who were involved in Bold Park over the years, especially mostly focusing on the last sort of 200 years or so of history in the area as well.
0: So who's responsible for declaring it a kind of reserve?
2: So it's been one that's kind of been left to the side a little bit for a while during the early days of the Swan River Colony. But it was the City of Perth at the time who were in charge of the area. And in particular, there was their town clerk named William Bold, who was very much into the garden, beautiful, city beautiful concept. And he wanted to make sure that we set aside an area of bushland for the local residents and the people of Perth to be able to come and enjoy and walk and recreate and enjoy nature. And after a little bit of time, the city decided that they were going to name the park after them. So Bold Park is named after William Bold.
0: How big is it?
2: The park, it's 442 hectares at my last check of that, which makes it the largest natural remnant bushland within the sort of metro area. Even bigger than Kings Park, we always like to mention that.
0: Oh, there you go. That should have been the lead. So tell me, the Friends of Bold Park, what do you guys do?
2: So the Friends, we're involved in...

0: in trying to protect and conserve the bushland. So we have groups who go out and do weeding and tree planting. We have our volunteer guides who lead the guided walk that's happening today. And we also just advocate for the bushland and improvements that will help both the bushland itself and make it a better experience for visitors when they come and visit as well.
1: And it is that, you know, if you need nature as medicine, I think it's a pretty good place to head to. So tell me, where do people need to meet up for the walk today?
0: So the walk starts at 9 a.m. from the Chewett Car Park, which is about halfway along Kerry Lakes Drive. So there's no need to book. The walk is free. You just turn up and meet our guides there. I'll be one of them. And it looks like we're going to have lovely weather as well. So just bring comfortable shoes and whatever else you need for walking and being outdoors. And we're going to have a great time.
1: And how long is the walk?
0: About an hour and a half. We'll be walking up some of the hills, taking up some of the views from the top of Raybould Hill, looking out across the city, and then wandering our way back down again.
1: So what level of competency would you need?
0: I'd say sort of moderate level of fitness, but especially on the walk up, we make lots of stops to talk about some of the, not only the history, but we'll also be talking about some of the plants and any animals and things like that we see along the way. So there'll be plenty of spots to stop and catch your breath if required.
1: And now, did you say it was free? Did I hear you say that?
0: You did hear me say that. That's
1: really?
0: Right.
1: Oh my goodness,
0: most of our walks are free. So both this one and if you can't make it today, if it's just too cold for you, we also have plenty of other walks that are coming up in the future. So if you need any more information about any of our events, you can just head to our website, friendsofbouldpark.com.au.
1: Beautiful. Steve Lofthouse is one of the Friends of Bold Park. Steve, thanks for joining me on Saturday Brekkie.
0: Thanks very much for having me. Have a great day.
1: You too.
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1: 8 minutes away from 7 o'clock, and we'll head back to the newsroom for a good meaty chunk of news with Garrett Mundy after seven. Good morning, Amber. Sorry I can't call. I've lost my voice with flu, but wanted to let you know that this weekend is the last weekend of the Avon Valley Arts Society Members Exhibition. Free entry, 10 to 4 today, Saturday and Sunday. That's at 33 Wellington Street in Northam. Why not explore some of Northam's cute shops on the main road after? And we have a few great little cafes and plenty of murals around town. It's kind of getting into, I reckon, Northam season when things are very pretty around that part of the world. Now, this one's a long one and it's interesting. Let me just make sure I've got all of the text up. Hi, Amber. I'd like to tell everyone that RUR, and that comes R.U.R, a timely and fascinating theatre production directed by Robrecht Herfkens, opened last night at Roxy Lane Theatre, written more than a century ago by Carol Capek. RUR, Rossum's Universal Robots, that stands for, is the groundbreaking sci-fi play that introduced the words robot to the world and eerily predicted many of today's conversations around AI, automation, ethics and humanity's relationship with technology. What makes this production especially relevant for WA audiences is that some cast members also work professionally in AI and robotics-related fields, creating a rare opportunity for a rich discussion connecting theatre, technology and contemporary society with AI dominating public conversation, says this correspondent. This production offers a uniquely entertaining and thought-provoking local art story that intersects culture, technology, history and current affairs. There you go. That sounds like a good thing to get along to. It's at the Roxy Lane Theatre in Maylands. And there's a website. I reckon it's probably Roxy Lane Theatre. If you Google that, you'll be able to find out how to get hold of tickets there. Sounds like a fascinating thing. Did he say over a century ago and brought the word robots to us? That is, I love a bit of history like that, where we get words from and how language evolves. And I wonder how that person even dreamed up the word robot. Our theme for Saturday Sounds this morning is songs from New Zealand bands, musicians, on account of Split Enz being in town last night. This one, Andrew says, so many great Kiwi bands, the musicianship and fun of Pacific Island culture is so strong. For something different, the banging sound of 90s Kiwi funksters Supergroove has that in spades. Song is called Sitting Inside My Head. And Andrew says, FYI, Our beloved Taffy went out, a tough, beautiful champion on Tuesday. Check your pets if you find a lump or a bump. Send me a photo of Taffy so I can love that little pet from afar. Reservoir Dogs was the film by Quentin Tarantino that had Little Green Bag in it that kind of ruined that song for everybody. Jeff from Hilbert says Slice of Heaven by Dave Dobbin for his choice. Also, another neighbourhood notice board from Freeway Cow Daddy, a.k.a. Farmer Damien. Kingsway Community Farmers Market, big 7th birthday today, 8 a.m. to midday. Lots of the usual farmers market stalls, plus free children's activities. And even the Freeway Cow Daddy himself will be there. Bail him up. Ask him how he let that cow get out on the freeway. It's a good story. Have I got a song for you? Goodness me. Bell drop.

I'm just going to let it finish. Pearl Jam there from 1993, Daughter. That's old now by anyone's reckoning. From the album Vs, which VS stands for Verses, I suppose. That was a pretty cool thought. I think Vs came after their album Tin, which we're saying in a Kiwi accent because that is the theme for Saturday Sounds today. Songs from New Zealand musos. Get your suggestions in 0437 221025. You may change the vote because Dave Carsten has already

0: he kind of decided. But you could swing him if you present a good argument. After the news, blood cancers are one of the most common cancers in Australia. You're going to hear about a team at Fiona Stanley making huge strides in treatment.
1: Fresh off a win, the Eagles are out to ruin today's Pendlebury party. Don't miss a moment of the milestone match from 2 o'clock on 102.5 ABC Perth, ABC WA, Sport Digital and ABC.

0: In this bulletin, no clear signs of a peace deal between the US and Iran. Australia joins international calls for Israel to halt its takeover of the occupied West Bank. One of WA's most notorious pedophiles set to be released from prison. And the Dockers claim a club record 10th straight win in the AFL. Good morning. This is ABC News. I'm Garrett Mundy. US Secretary of State Marco Rubio says President Donald Trump has a plan B ready if Tehran refuses to reopen the Strait of Hormuz. Speaking in Sweden at a meeting of NATO foreign ministers, Mr. Rubio says while there's been some slight progress in peace talks with Iran, Washington has rejected any idea of a maritime tolling system through the strait. Iran has proposed charging tolls on ships travelling through its waters, a practice that would breach international maritime laws. Mr. Rubio says he remains hopeful of a peace deal being reached, but President Trump is prepared for further military measures.
1: And if it doesn't change, then the president's been clear he has other options. He prefers the negotiated option and having a good deal, but he himself has expressed, you know, concern that maybe that's not possible. But we're going to keep trying. I know our guys are still working on that very hard.
0: Australia has joined the UK, France and other nations in pressing Israel to stop its takeover of the occupied West Bank. Here's Global Affairs editor Laura Tingle in Jerusalem.
2: In recent months, Israel has accelerated its takeover of the occupied West Bank through increased settler violence, land seizures and new laws on ownership and archaeology, steadily transforming occupation into annexation. Overnight, Australia joined eight other nations in condemning these actions as serious breaches of international law, urging businesses not to bid for construction work in the settlements. The joint statement calls on Israel to end settlement expansion, relinquish administrative powers, and investigate the actions of its defence forces. The statement comes as members of the Israeli government openly call for West Bank annexation and the forcible displacement of its Palestinian population. Laura Tingle, ABC News, Jerusalem.
0: Australians detained by Israel as part of a flotilla of aid to Gaza are vowing to fight on. The 11 Australians are now in Turkey, awaiting to return home after the global Samud flotilla was intercepted by Israeli authorities. Some of the protesters allege they received unacceptable treatment from their captors, but Israel insists they were handled sensitively. Zach Schofield is in Istanbul and says the campaign will continue.
3: We've got at least three Australian activists currently being scanned for broken bones. From here, we'll figure out what to do next. But many of my friends here, including the Australians, have had our hearts emboldened to continue this struggle.
0: Russia's president has ordered the military to prepare options for retaliation after a Ukrainian drone attack on a building in a Russian-occupied part of eastern Ukraine. Russia says six people died in the strike on a student dormitory, and it's accusing Ukraine of terrorism. Ukraine claims the building was being used by a Russian drone command unit, but Vladimir Putin has dismissed that suggestion.
4: I would like to emphasize this is important. There are no military facilities, special services facilities, or related facilities near the accommodation. So there is no reason to suggest that the missiles hit the building as a result of our air defense or electronic warfare systems.
0: The US Director of National Intelligence has joined the growing list of departures from Donald Trump's cabinet after announcing her resignation to support her husband, who's battling cancer. Tim Wharton has this story.
5: Tulsi Gabbard has notified President Donald Trump that she's decided to give up her post as Director of National Intelligence to help her husband, Abraham, who's battling a rare form of bone cancer. In her resignation letter, the 45-year-old told Mr. Trump she was deeply grateful for the trust he placed in her since being sworn in February last year. During her time in office, she reduced the agency in size and saved more than $700 million by cutting programs. But Mr. Trump has had differences with her on their approach to Iran, saying that she was softer than him on curbing Tehran's nuclear ambitions. Her resignation comes after the departures of National Security Advisor Mike Waltz and the firings of the Secretary of Homeland Security Kristi Noem and Attorney General Pam Bondi.
0: An ABC investigation can reveal an ASIO threat assessment less than 2 weeks before the Bondi terror attack failed to identify heightened risks to Hanukkah celebrations. Sean Rubenstein Dunlop has this story.
6: In its annual holiday season threat assessment, the intelligence agency warned that religious festivals like Hanukkah and Christmas could be targeted by terrorists. The ABC has learned the assessment didn't single out any elevated risks to Hanukkah events, even though ASIO had declared anti-Semitism its top priority in terms of threat to life. Police relied on the document to guide security preparations for major events. They only assigned four officers to the Bondi Hanukkah event, even though the Jewish community had warned of a heightened terror risk. ASIO Chief Mike Burgess is expected to be questioned next week at the Royal Commission public hearings.
0: The lawyer for one of WA's most notorious pedophiles, who's set to be released on a strict supervision order, says his client doesn't pose a risk to the community. Bradley Pendragon has breached a supervision order multiple times and is now to be released on an amended order, which will be in force until 2032. Dragon will be subject to electronic monitoring. His lawyer, David McKenzie, says he'll have to comply with dozens of conditions.
7: The state really want to place a bit more trust in him. The conditions are still very tight, and he's just going to be always under scrutiny, despite any loosening of conditions.
0: Workforce shortages have contributed to a psychiatrist in regional Western Australia being handed a shorter suspension after repeatedly sexually harassing a nurse. State political reporter Kian Burke has the details.
8: In a settlement formalised on Thursday, Pandurunga Mallikarjun Rapuri admitted to professional misconduct in early 2024. An agreed statement of facts between him and the Medical Board of Australia shows he pursued a relationship with a female nurse over about 2 months, despite her repeated rejections. Dr. Rapuri agreed to his registration being suspended for 3.5 months and to complete education and mentoring. The Medical Board said it would have pursued a longer suspension if it weren't for a number of factors that included that he works in a region where there is a shortage of psychiatrists and that he is the sole psychiatrist responsible for the inpatient care of mental health patients in the region.
0: A new two-step vaccination program is underway in WA to treat diphtheria, but experts are asking for increased support. WA's Department of Health is calling for the federal government to fund the new vaccination and treatment program. Director of the Communicable Disease Control, Dr. Paul Armstrong, says those in rural communities across the state are most at risk. Dr. Armstrong says the vaccination is focused on preventing the more serious symptoms.
9: So the focus is on a number of aspects. It's about finding your cases and treating them. It's about doing contact tracing and making sure that the people who are close to those cases are given appropriate advice and antibiotics to stop them from getting infected.
0: Officials have expressed regret after 7 shipping containers filled with waste and fuel floated away on a giant iceberg in Antarctica. Antarctic reporter Jano Gibson has the details.
10: German expeditioners had positioned the shipping containers on the edge of an ice shelf awaiting collection by a ship, but a week-long blizzard caused a section of the ice to break off. The iceberg and the containers were later located 140 kilometres away. Only some of the contents could be retrieved by helicopter. Officials believe the containers, including one with almost 10,000 litres of diesel, sank to the seabed after the iceberg disintegrated. The details of the unusual incident, which occurred in January, were revealed in a report tabled at this week's annual meeting of Antarctic Treaty Nations.
0: Now with the latest in sport, here's Daniel Garb.
11: Fremantle has surged late to claim a club record 10th consecutive AFL win with a 30-point victory over St Kilda at Perth Stadium last night. Murphy Reid starred once more for the Dockers while Jai Amos kicked 4 goals and Pat Voss 3. As Fremantle move to the top of the ladder with a 104-74 point win. Sydney can reclaim top spot today, though, with victory over Geelong. Richmond has claimed just its second win of the season while piling yet more pain on the embattled Bombers and resigning Essendon to bottom place on the ladder. The Dons lost Sam Durham, Andy McGrath and Matt Guelfi to injuries before halftime in the 74-56 point loss that will only serve to increase the pressure on embattled coach Brad Scott. This afternoon, Collingwood great Scott Pendlebury will make history by breaking the all-time AFL games played record when he runs out for the 433rd time as the Magpies host West Coast at the MCG. And tonight, the A-League Grand Final will take place in New Zealand with Auckland in just their second season hosting Sydney FC, who are going for a record-extending 6th championship in the season decider.
0: Saturday's weather: showers and a possible thunderstorm for the far northwest Kimberley and eastern parts of the south interior and Eucla. The chance of some morning frost and fog over inland parts of the southwest land division and light morning showers or drizzle for the southeast coastal and remaining coastal Eucla. Windy throughout the day over the northern Gascoyne, Eucla, Pilbara and interior. Mostly sunny in Perth, light winds and a forecast top of 18 degrees. Right now in the city it is 6.6 degrees. That's the latest from the ABC newsroom. It's now 10 past 7.
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14: With me, Amber Cunningham. Now, Run for Reason is happening this weekend, and I'd love to hear from you if you have a team running. Who are you running for? Does your team have a name? Are you getting dressed up? Let me know, 1300 221 0025, or text 0437 221 0025. Shortly, you'll hear from a team of medicos who are running to raise funds for their work and therefore for their patients. After 7:30, it's interesting having a modern lens on things. The way we treated some people back in the 90s left a lot to be desired. I'm thinking Britney Spears. And closer to home, there was a young woman who was one of the first to transfer out of soap opera and into pop music. And she was a huge success. She still is. A new documentary series takes a zoomed in and a zoomed out look at the phenomenon that is Kylie Minogue. We'll see if it's any good or if it's just a rehashing of a rehash. I have high hopes that a fresh lens will, if not make amends, maybe give her a little more of the kudos she deserves. And as, you know, I do love a goodly bit of archival footage. I'm sure there's going to be tons of that. So I can't wait to hear if it's worth watching. I'm sure it is. And if you've seen it, let me know what you reckoned about it. Dave Carsten is holding the fort for Asher Couch this weekend. So he's had the huge task of being king of Saturday Sounds. Look at him.
15: What
14: How's it feel?
15: Look, I feel like King Solomon. I really do. You've got to bring some real wisdom to the equation. And I have a newfound respect for the wonderful Asher Couch in marshalling through this on a weekly basis.
14: There are weeks when it's a little hair-raising. You wouldn't think so, but...
15: So many wonderful selections coming out of New Zealand.
14: Yeah.
15: And look, I get a little misty-eyed, if I'm honest. I did mention earlier in the show that I spent a fair chunk of my childhood.
14: So you weren't born there?
15: No, I was an immigrant into New Zealand and an immigrant out of New Zealand as well. So from the ages of 2 to 11, I lived in Auckland. So that's where I learned how to speak English.
14: Parents from there?
15: No, my parents are Dutch.
14: Oh, there you go.
15: That explains the arrogance, doesn't it?
14: I wouldn't have said that.
15: I just thought I'd...
14: He's not arrogant. He's very affable. Another word that starts with A.
15: Head you off at the pass there, Amber.
14: How'd you go? You had a broad field to choose from.
15: I certainly did. So many great choices. And you've been running through them famously throughout. Some wonderful selections. Oh gosh, my brow is furrowed. But there's a runner up, and if you do me the indulgence, I know this is not Asher's spec, but I've gone with a runner up, an honourable mention first of all.
14: Let me
15: set the scene. So my family in 1987 jumped on a plane and left Auckland to come to Perth with three extra New Zealand-born siblings in tow.
14: Okay.
15: Anyways, I'm the oldest of four. And prior to us departing in 1986, a massive film came out of New Zealand. It wasn't Lord of the Rings. That was still many years to come, many years away. But it was based on a very, very popular comic book series that would have, in fact, those comic strips would have been in Australian daily newspapers, I'm sure, through the 80s. It was called Foot Rot Flats.
14: We remember it well.
15: Oh yes, by Murray Ball, and you'd find those comic compendiums in every doctor's surgery in New Zealand. It was a lot of loos, lots of loos as well.
14: Yes.
15: Lots of loos. You'll find those.
14: Good Christmas present.
15: Yes.
14: Stocking filler.
15: Yes. Foot Rot Flats. Installment number 19 or whatever would be the latest one at Christmas, you know. I think Murray Ball was the Bryce Courtney of the 80s. He'd always release a book just before Christmas, wouldn't he? Anyway, yes, so a film based on that was released in 1986. It was called Foot Rot Flats, A Dog's Tale.
14: And so this is our runner-up.
15: Yes, this is our runner-up. Let's have a listen.

0: Nice one there. Dave Dobbin, yeah?
1: Yes, look, actually, Sir Dave Dobbin to you. Look, Terry from Perth, he called in earlier with his vote. It was one of the many people that voted for this song. But he took the opportunity to engage in some friendly trans-Tasman banter.
0: Bants?
1: And some pants. And he said, look, this is such a great song, even though it's written by a New Zealander. Hey, Terry, like a backhanded compliment. And then he went on to say, Dave Dobbin was knighted for writing this song. They'll knight anyone for anyone in New Zealand. That's terrible.
0: I'm keeping my mouth shut.
1: Yeah. I think it's worthy because this song makes me happy every time I hear it. You can't help but be happy.
0: Oh yeah, it's a good song.
1: It's a
0: great song. I think I would probably be fired by the audience if I said it wasn't any good. It's cute.
1: Yeah, it's cute.
0: I just have heard it a lot.
1: Yes, you would have heard it a lot.
0: Yes,
1: and as we did back in 1986 and 87 in New Zealand.
0: What did you settle on for a winner?
1: Well, this was a little bit more recent. It's 16 years old now, it's a wonderful song by a crew called The Naked and Famous. And it's good. It's young blood.
0: Who suggested it?
1: Gavin.
0: Can't remember. Gavin from Freo. This one's for you, Gav.

0: Saturday Sounds winner, Youngblood there. What a great tune. Gary says number one is poop. I feel Gary might have preferred to use another word, but thank you for pulling your punch. Dave Dobbins should have won, says Gavin. I love New Zealand. Coxie and I got married there. We eloped. We told the kids on the plane we were woohoo getting married back in 2013, and Anna was 13, Jim was 18. And so we had a registry office wedding. And I think Jim was filming it on a phone, you know, it was all very lo-fi. And the celebrant said, for bitter or worse. And in this little video of me, you can see my face just about crack as I made the decision to be an adult rather than a child, because what I wanted to say is what's worse than bitter. But what a good story I got out of that, and a little snort. Andrew has sent through photographs of his beautiful dog and his kids, Taffy. And also Andrew's in there too. It's nice to see your faces. It hasn't occurred to me before that you should send me a selfie so I know what you look like. Taffy is an absolutely beautiful dog who went over the rainbow this week. She's absolutely gorgeous. And our condolences to you. They are such family. I can't bear the thought of losing little Nance. I got a new sofa this week and she's not allowed on it. She's in shock. Now, coming up, you're going to hear about a team that are doing the run for a reason. And they're doing it, I mean, it's all for a good reason, isn't it? So they're a brilliant team of medicos raising funds for the work they do. That's next.
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0: You probably know this, but if you're heading into the city or western suburbs tomorrow morning, you might hit some road closures for the Run for a Reason. I wonder if you're taking part. Let me know, 0437221025. What's your team's name? Why? What's your reason? And are you dressing up so that you stand out and you might get a shot on the news? The 3 kilometre, 12 kilometre and half marathon events are all sold out, and among the walkers, wheelers and runners will be a posse of heroes in disguise. The haematology team at Fiona Stanley Hospital have made huge strides in treatment for blood cancers. They've been fundraising for their own patients and their own ward. Our community reporter Christine Layton went to find out why.
2: As you approach the Northbridge Tunnel, there are just two signs with two rules to follow.
3: No cycling and no running.
2: But if you are running for a reason, then it's okay. The cars get kicked out. You get tapped in for a few hours on a chilly May morning.
4: Winter is coming.
2: And get this, you could be running alongside a group of doctors, nurses and clinicians who are quite literally running for their patients. This is consultant haematologist Dr. Alison Barraclough.
5: I'm the CAR-T program director here, so that's a revolutionary treatment that's changed how we treat patients with cancer now, multiple cancers actually, and patients that had no chance of cure or long-term response, we're now curing.
2: And this is her colleague, Dr. Gareth Gregory, fellow haematologist at Fiona Stanley Hospital.
6: In the area of non-Hodgkin lymphoma, the treatment landscape's evolved really rapidly in the last few years, and that's due to new cellular therapies and new immunotherapies that have become available. And we often say that around 3/4 of our patients who have relapsed non-Hodgkin lymphoma in the previous treatment era would have actually not had effective treatments available. We can now cure upwards of 50% of those patients with the new treatments that we're able to deliver through state-of-the-art treatments at Fiona Stanley.
2: So they basically take your immune cells, teach them how to fight the cancer before injecting them back into your body. In the past, that middle bit was done in America, but now it's being done locally.
5: And it's been really in the last few years that this has changed. So previously, especially for lymphoma, when we were telling patients, I'm so sorry, we really have no option for cure now. We're just going to be able to palliate you, and these are the options for palliation, to now saying, you know, we've got a good chance of curing you. It has changed patients' lives. You know, I think about those patients that we had to palliate just a few years ago. You know, I often think about them, and I think about now the life that our patients have, especially, you know, our young patients with children and, you know, having a future with them. It's really changed my job considerably.
2: I discovered one member of their running team is a senior nurse turned carer for her husband. Beverly is a clinical nurse specialist on the haematology ward. She's the one who gives life-saving cells to life-needing patients.
4: These donors come in, most of them are in their early 20s who have never been around a hospital, so you introduce them to the medical field. They've signed up through the university as a donor, not knowing what they're doing. I don't think they realise what they're doing until you meet them and say, these cells are literally going into someone and saving their lives. And I think that realisation to them is kind of rewarding for me.
2: But 3 years ago, Beverly's husband was diagnosed with lymphoma. He was treated at Fiona Stanley Hospital on her ward and is now in remission.
4: This is a big race for me because the HBF run was the last run I did, and he met me at the end of the line with my two kids at that age that they were, and he was in a lot of pain and we didn't know why. And the next day he was in ED and biopsies were beginning and stuff. So it's a big deal for me to get back out there and like just run, and he will be there at the end of this one, healthy.
2: And you heard it at Nadia's Biggest Morning Tea for the Cancer Council on Thursday. Our state has some of the most dedicated cancer researchers in the world, and they don't forget their patients either.
5: I've got lots of very, very special patients, lots of patients who have died, unfortunately, along the way, so I'll be thinking about them. But patients now that we have cured, I've got a patient currently, young patient, young children, young wife, living rurally in Esperance, who probably even 2 months ago, we were talking about the fact that he wasn't going to make it, preparing him for the fact that he was going to die, how to deal with telling his children and his family. And then we started an experimental treatment on him, and we didn't actually hold out much hope, but it's one of these treatments that manipulates the immune system. And he had a PET scan done probably a couple of weeks ago, and that's shown that he's had a really excellent, almost complete response to therapy. And that means we can get him onto having a bone marrow transplant, which will potentially cure him long term. So from going to having no hope to going to having a potential cure, I'll definitely be thinking about him and his family during this run.
2: And like anyone running any kind of race in life, the end goal is
4: finishing. My aim is to finish.
2: And getting that work-life balance right.
6: Yeah, I think it's important to have a balance and to look after each other as well. We've got a great team environment here. We're very supportive of one another as a unit. But also, I think we have to acknowledge that there are some patients who unfortunately will still have not great outcomes from their disease. And I think it's largely about being able to say, look, we've given them every treatment opportunity and tried to assist them and their family through that. And I guess that sort of old adage of leaving no stone unturned. But I think personally for us as well, it's often about being able to get the work-life balance right. And that's where initiatives such as being able to do what we love outside of work, like running, and being able to fundraise and promote the our unit, the Fiona Stanley Hospital Haematology Service, Blood and Blood Cancers, in conjunction with foundations like Pulse, is a great opportunity for us to come together.
0: That was Fiona Stanley Hospital haematologist Dr. Gareth Gregory, one of the doctors fundraising for his patients ahead of his half marathon effort tomorrow in the Run for a Reason. I was probably a little bit too old to jump on the Kylie train.

0: when Locomotion first came out. But she had a huge audience in younger Australians, a massive fan base that she's maintained solidly since then. A new docuseries on Kylie's life, a review of that coming up. It's 7:30.
1: On Landline, Aussie menus must soon reveal the origin of seafood.
2: Over 64% of all seafood consumed in Australia is actually imported.
1: Landline
0: first came out, but she had a huge audience in younger Australians, a massive fan base that she's maintained solidly since then. A new

0: any clarity to the president's Truth Social post about sending an additional 5,000 troops to Poland. Europe correspondent Catherine Diss explains.
1: As with many things involving the US President Donald Trump, it's not always clear what he means or if he's causing unnecessary confusion. In a post on Truth Social, he pledged to send an additional 5,000 troops to Poland. There are already 10,000 there in rotation, but reports earlier this week suggested that the US might cut that by 4,000. It's not yet clear if the pledge is an additional troop deployment or just a continuation of the current rotation. The NATO Secretary-General Mark Rutte says the announcement came as a surprise and is separate from a drawdown of 5,000 American troops from Germany following a spat with the Chancellor, Friedrich Merz.
0: The US President Donald Trump has declared Kevin Warsh, who's been sworn in as the new chair of the Federal Reserve, will do a great job protecting the American economy. The 56-year-old financier and lawyer, who served as a governor with the US Central Bank in the past, succeeds Jerome Powell, who clashed with President Trump over his refusal to lower interest rates. Mr. Warsh, who will serve a 4-year term as chair and a 14-year term as a Fed governor, has expressed a desire to lower rates while slashing the central bank's balance sheet. Mr. Trump couldn't resist taking a swipe at Jerome Powell as the new Fed chair was sworn in.
2: Thankfully, unlike some of his predecessors, Kevin understands that when the economy is booming, that's a good thing. We don't have to go crazy. Just let it boom. We want it to boom. We want it to be like nobody has ever had before, because we do have some debt we'd like to take care of. And the way you do that is through growth. We're going to grow our way out of it so fast.
0: Leaders in rebel-controlled Goma have made their first public appeal for international assistance in containing an Ebola outbreak. The AFC M23 Rebel Alliance is working to contain the virus and warns it could spread across the Great Lakes region without coordinated intervention. There are now more than 750 confirmed cases, and the suspected death toll is approaching 180. Dr. Freddie Kaniki is an epidemiologist serving with the rebel group and says a bipartisan effort is required.
3: It is truly shameful that politics can take precedence over everything else whilst people are dying. There comes a time when humanity must prevail, a time when we must say, let's get on with it. Let's put politics aside for now and focus on the people. Then we'll come back to politics later. This disease knows no borders.
0: At least 16 people have been injured in a fire and explosion at a shipyard in New York City. Firefighters were responding to reports of two people trapped at the shipyard on Staten Island when a large explosion ripped through the site. Officials say two firefighters and a civilian have been seriously injured. It's unclear what caused the explosion. State media in China says at least four people are dead and 90 others remain trapped in a collapsed mine. Locals in the Shanxi province say the accident occurred late on Friday night and 247 workers were underground at the time. 157 people, including the victims, have been brought to the surface with a rescue operation underway to recover those still trapped. Back home, the lawyer for convicted pedophile Bradley Pendragon says he doesn't pose a risk to the WA community. Justice Joseph McGrath has ruled the 66-year-old can be released on an amended supervision order, which will be in force until 2032. Dragon will be subject to electronic monitoring and will have to comply with dozens of conditions. His lawyer, David McKenzie, says the conditions are strict.
4: He doesn't pose a risk now. He's very motivated. He's in his, well into his 60s. And he just wants a happy, quiet life.
0: Today's A-League Men's Soccer Grand Final will be the first ever to be played outside of Australia when Auckland FC host Sydney FC at Mount Smart Stadium. Sam Wilkinson previews the game.
5: Despite being just 2 years old, Auckland FC have captured the attention of New Zealand's biggest city. Today's grand final against the Sky Blues is a sellout, and Michael Burgess, who is a senior sports writer at the New Zealand Herald, says it also comes ahead of the FIFA World Cup, which will feature the national team for the first time in 16 years.
6: To have a game this big in Auckland just doesn't happen. So certainly, it's fantastic timing for New Zealand football and for the sport itself.
5: Auckland FC finished the regular season third on the table and beat Melbourne City and Adelaide to reach the grand final, while Sydney FC finished fifth and beat Melbourne Victory and Newcastle Jets.
0: Mostly sunny in Perth today, a forecast top of 18 degrees with light winds. Looking ahead, mostly sunny again tomorrow, 21, sunny Monday, 23, and again on Tuesday, a top of 24 degrees. Right now in Perth, it's 7.1. ABC News.
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3: 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We watched her grow up from a scrap of a thing in overalls, a tiny wee tomboy mechanic with blonde curls who would go on to become a pop legend. Kylie Minogue is a pop powerhouse, and a new documentary series looks at her life in full archival and contemporary colour and focus. She's one of those 90s women who deserves an apology from the media and from those of us who went along with the condescending criticisms of a young woman who always knew her audience. More on that next and after eight. The first ever book written in English by a woman. She gives Chaucer a run for her money, the enigmatic Julian of Norwich. And fun hour for you, my friends. I mentioned just before the news that I've got a new couch and Nancy is not allowed on it. Nat from Wagen says, "G'day, Amber. I give you a week before you fold and allow your fur baby on your new couch." Nat, she's got the old couch she can get on. And I got a couple of armchairs off the Facebook Marketplace, which I'm entirely thrilled about. So I've kind of rigged up, you know, she likes to be able to see out the back door. So I collapse one of the back cushions over, put a bit of a rug on it, and that's where Nance can lie. She's got plenty of places to go. I did find last night, though, that I was missing having her on my lap. There's something that it does to your blood pressure, having a tiny little animal. She's all of 8 kilos, these little gnats. Asleep on you in that way that they feel like they're boneless creatures. Before we get to Kylie Minogue, we should probably play a Kylie Minogue song, do you reckon? Let me see if I've got one in here. Clickety click click. Oh, look, why not? Let's do this because I think we're going to talk about this song in the chat.

0: How do you sustain cultural relevance across every decade since the 80s? Kylie Minogue has done it and is continuing to do it in the 2020s. She's an actual legend and is offering up her perspective on life, her life's journey, in a new three-part documentary series called Kylie. Dr. Liz Giuffre is Associate Professor of Media at the University of Technology, Sydney. Hi, Liz.
1: Hi, how you doing, Amber?
0: Great. What's the scope of this doco? How much time in her life does it cover?
1: Well, it goes pretty much from when she started on screen, so which was little. Like, she was a little person when she started, a little kid, all the way to present day. So we're covering well over 40. Well, she's had a 40-year music career, but if you add to that, we're probably getting over 50 years, I'd say.
0: Well, what was your take on it, like how she came? Because I remember this, you know, like she's younger than me, but, you know, she was kind of ridiculed. She wasn't taken seriously by media back in the day. How was that sort of stuff addressed?
1: Yeah, so it's really in context, and this is the thing. So for me, like, Kylie was, I was the target audience when Kylie came out, in the middle of the Scott and Charlene, when that first record came out with the hair, you know, I Should Be So Lucky, all of that. I was seven. Mm-hmm. So I was absolutely the target audience. And the thing about that was, and I actually wrote a book about that album with my friend and my colleague Adrian Renzo, who's a couple of years older than me, and he was also in the target audience because he was a young queer person at the time. And so the thing was, really, we loved Kylie. We bought all the stuff. She was hugely commercially successful. But the media, and in particular the tastemakers at the time, not only were not interested in her, but they weren't interested in people like us and our opinions. They weren't interested in what young girls were interested in. They weren't interested in what young queer alternative people were interested in. So there was a real, it was quite violent at times, actually, the way that the media reacted to Kylie, you know. So it started, and this is the thing that I find a bit weird, right, because in the 80s, if you didn't like someone, you could just kind of ignore them. It was such limited bandwidth, you know, such limited, there's no, you know, there's no social media, there's no digital media. It's like you get into a broadsheet, you get on the radio or you don't. So if you don't like something, why wouldn't you just leave it alone? But there was actually active hate campaigns for Kylie Minogue. And, you know, there was newspaper articles that were written about how much, written by these sort of relatively powerful, mostly men, saying how much they hated her and how bland they thought she was. It was this really weird thing because you think, why would you bother? Like, if you've got such limited space, why not spend that space on stuff you think is worthy rather than wasting it on something that you, I mean, Kylie's biggest sort of charge, as far as I could see, was that she was too ordinary. You know, they didn't think they just said she was bland, you know. And I just find that so strange that by being somebody who's middle of the road, that can somehow upset you, you know what I mean? And when we were doing our work, we kind of looked at it as her being, you know, kind of girly and kind of gay. That's how we joked about it. So she wasn't girly enough to be Madonna or Cyndi Lauper or something they understood, but she wasn't kind of queer icon enough either. She wasn't extreme enough there. She was just girl next door. And so the Australian media at the time, they just really didn't know what to do with her. And like I said, quite dominated by men who just thought, well, we don't understand you, so we're just gonna make fun of you, really.
0: I have a sense that we're in a time when perhaps amends are being made to people like Britney Spears. Is there any sense of that happening for Kylie?
1: Oh, totally. I mean, there's no way. What I love, you think about it, Kylie was 19 when all this happened, 18, 19, 20. These days, there is no way we would let an 18, 19, 20-year-old young person be treated that way by people in the media. We were, and if they did it once, they would.

0: Oh, what a tune. Can't get you out of my head, Kylie, there. Shelby says, I'm a Kylie diehard and had my reservations about this doco, but it is fantastic. Done very well. You will love it. And this unnamed correspondent says, Confide in Me is such an incredibly powerful and cool song. One of my faves. It doesn't get mentioned as much of some as Kylie's other work, but it's a ripper. Thank you for that. Kylie, an Australian made, a world star by the British who know talent when they find it. Correctamundo, and I think this one from the same correspondent says, can't believe it, Dr. Lucy. Not a mention of British music gurus Stock Aitken and Waterman. They definitely get a mention in the doco, though, I believe. So that is possibly my error in not bringing it up. Sue says, love this doco. Just the study of a girl to resilient woman to confident older woman with grit is enough. But then that it's music, culture, and our Aussie icon Kylie as well is a win-win. And Mouse in Margs says, I don't love Danny, ha-ha, but good on you, Kylie. Not my taste, but still a human being. Yeah, and I think it is. Like, it's good to look back at these things because Gary in Inglewood said something about her being the singing budgie, and you just think how absolutely derogatory that is. And it's not as though when you're a public figure these days you don't cop that kind of flack. You most certainly do. Chapel Rowan springs to mind. And I guess you've got to have a tough enough skin to kind of bear that. But I think what was overlooked at the time was just what an extraordinary fan base she had and how loyal they've been, and that she was an international star and she was ours. We sent her offshore through lack of appreciation. So Gary has been in touch. Gary, who races pigeons. He says the 2026 pigeon racing season starts tomorrow with a short sprint of only 177. Is it 177 kilometres to the ABC studios? Liberation at 9 a.m. Please ask the Weather Bureau what the conditions will be, which we most certainly will do. Coming up after the news, I wonder if you've found a creed to live by or a book that has offered you guidance for life. My guest after eight definitely has. You're going to hear about the historical figure, Julian of Norwich. I can't wait. It's 8 o'clock.
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2: Good morning, ABC News. I'm Garrett Mundy. A new poll suggests One Nation would wipe out